0: 62 days from the time Elizabeth Beth Lochtefeld met Thomas Tulin until he stabbed her 23 times until she died.
1: Glennie told this new set of jurors just what he said during the first trial, that Tom Tulin knew exactly what he was doing the day he killed Beth Lochtefeld.
2: It was a choice that he made, knowing it was wrong, and he understood that at the time, and he still chose to do it. That's what criminal responsibility is.
1: This time, the trial was considerably shorter, and this time, when the jurors went out to deliberate, they were back the same day.
3: The defendant, Thomas E. Tulin, is charged with murder. Is he not guilty, or is he guilty?
4: The jury has found him guilty.
3: Guilty of what, please?
4: First degree murder.
1: Guilty again on all counts. And stoicism from the defendant sentenced again to life. Beth's sister Kathy read a statement in court.
5: This verdict cannot bring Beth back, but it does bring a measure of justice.
1: For Tom Lochtefeld, it was satisfying, even though for him, the first conviction was the one that mattered.
6: On that day, we all took a walk up to Beth's gravesite after the conviction, and I just remember feeling that it was a beautiful June day, and it felt like, wow, this is finally, I'm finally not upset to be here anymore, and it was good again.
1: For those who were close to Beth Lochtefeld, there's a real sense of closure this time. The trial behind him, Beth's father, the artist John Lochtefeld, finished the book he and Beth had worked on together. It was published after she died. He illustrated her words and dedicated the book to Beth and her dreams. The dreams she lived and those that died too soon with her.
7: That's all for now. I'm Lester Holt. Thanks for joining us.
8: She loved the beach. Oh, the tragedy of it all. The violence, horrible, final moments of her life. Unimaginable.
7: She was a free spirit in paradise.
9: It's always been her lifelong dream to have her own resort.
7: Then, like footprints in the sand, she disappeared.
10: Just strange.
11: Something's not right.
7: Some said the motel owner had simply checked out and left town.
8: They saw her in line to get onto an airplane.
7: But her prized car turned up with an ex-con behind the wheel.
8: We thought, oh my God, it was him. He killed her.
7: Was it really that simple? Her personal life was very complicated. A younger boyfriend.
9: The man was very charismatic, drop-dead gorgeous.
7: And an estranged husband.
12: He had caught him having sex in room 11.
7: But the case really started to sizzle when someone torched the motel.
13: Somebody was trying to destroy some evidence or something?
14: We just didn't know.
10: This is a murder mystery of epic proportions.
12: Both of us were obsessed with this case.
8: Can this get any more bizarre?
7: I'm Lester Holt, and this is Dateline. Here's Keith Morrison with A Place on the Sand.

0: there is a little island, its own bit of fantasy, off the Gulf Coast of Florida.
1: It's kind of a little paradise here.
2: It is paradise, and it just gets better and better, we think.
0: Anna Maria Island, where high-rise condos are banned, is 7 miles of unspoiled white sand, unspoiled houses, unspoiled people, too, most of them.
3: When you come across the bridge, it's a whole different life. I mean, you just come across the bridge, and it's like, I'm here. Yeah.
0: And here is where she found her little paradise, too. Came all the way from Germany for it. Sabina Musil-Bueller. And whether they called her Sabina or, as some did, Sabine, they all knew her here on the island.
1: Sort of larger-than-life person.
3: Absolutely. And the minute you met her, you just were drawn to her. I mean, she was just one of those people that you wanted to get to know better.
0: And even now, looking back on what happened to Sabina on the awful mystery, it just doesn't seem possible. Not here.
2: I mean, nothing happens on this island.
3: I mean, this is a sleepy little
2: island. It's Sweet Town. We don't have things like that that happen here.
0: No, and certainly not to her. Sabina made good things happen here. Crazy things. Happy things.

0: And Haley's came on the market, and at the time it was
1: Little
0: pretty run down.
1: rundown.
0: And we were like, oh, that now that's you've got your hands full here. But we
1: She and
0: knew that
1: Tom.
0: Tom could do
1: Yeah.
0: it. I mean, if anybody could do it, the two of them could turn this around.
2: Oh, and they did. Tom did the fixing. Sabina had the ideas. They invited the whole town to their quirky events, their dress-up parties.
3: Hello. Welcome to Haley's Motel. Please join me for a tour.
2: This is her with Giacomo, her ever-present parrot. Sabina was the star of her own promotional videos for the motel.
3: Well, I hope you liked our room so far, but with all the activities we offer you, you won't spend too much time in there.
2: Neighbor Barbara Hines.
4: Sabina never saw something that had a broken wing that she didn't try to fix.
2: Sabina was a rescuer. People, cats, dogs, turtles. When Susie Fox took over the Anna Maria Turtle Watch, nesting turtles are a very big deal here, she asked for help.
5: And Tom and Sabine were, I think, my fourth volunteers. And there's nine sections on this island, 1 mile long, and they said they'd take as many as I needed to give them.
6: I watched her with a huge leatherback in the water.
2: Bonner Joy owns the local newspaper, The Islander.
6: Unfortunately, the leatherback was missing a flipper, and he swam in circles, so he kept coming back to the beach. And Sabine jumped in the water without a second thought, and she was up to here talking to the turtle's face, like she could tell this 400-pound turtle to turn around, you know, but or will him to.
2: So you get the idea.
0: She was just amazing. I mean, she just was one of those people that cared about everybody.
2: Like Nancy Ambrose, for example. When she was battling cancer and nobody would give her a job because of her demanding treatment schedule. Until the day she met Sabina.
0: You know, I explained what my situation was. She's like, great, that's fine. Come on to work. And I was like, oh, really? I mean, that was one of the happiest days of my life because here she was giving me a chance.
2: So Sabina had passions. Animals, her motel, her white Pontiac convertible. And in 2008, a new passion, campaigning for Barack Obama. An uphill battle on this predominantly Republican island. So, on election night, Sabina was certainly up for a party. She'd arranged to meet Nancy, in fact, in what they hoped would turn into a victory celebration.
0: She was so into the election. She was so excited. She wanted Obama to win.
2: Strange, then, that when Nancy arrived, she couldn't find Sabina.
0: And I thought she had already left because I got there late.
2: Sabina's husband, Tom, had been there earlier too, but without her. Still, Nancy didn't worry. Not then, anyway.
0: It wasn't until a couple days later that I realized she was missing.
2: How was it possible? The woman who loved to celebrate didn't. The woman who loved to talk called no one. The woman who loved her motel suddenly wasn't there. Sabina was gone.
7: What had happened to Sabine? The first troubling clue. Her car with someone else at the wheel. When we come back.
8: Flags started going off.
7: Who was this mystery driver?
6: She would have driven through a very rough area, and it just came to my mind that maybe she'd been carjacked.
9: Bruce said, we need to know the truth, and we need to know now.
7: When Dateline continues.
2: The air was somehow different on tiny Anna Maria Island that November of 2008. Not just because Obama won the election, but because Sabina Musil Bueller, the one and only, was not around to celebrate. Not with her friends, not with her pets, not at her motel.
0: She would never, ever leave her animals. She would never, ever not go to Haley's to work. I mean, that was her baby.
2: Then, 2 days later, 2:30 in the morning, a seedy neighborhood across the bridge on the mainland. A patrolman pulled over a white Pontiac convertible with a burned-out taillight. As the cop approached the car, the driver ran. There was a wild chase, but they caught him. His name was Robert Corona, and he had a story. Said Detectives Jeffrey Bliss and John Kenny of the Manatee County Sheriff's Office.
8: Mr. Corona's original story
1: is I was doing

0: crack cocaine with the owner of the car, and it wasn't reported stolen.
1: Did he say he knew who the owner was?
0: Yes, and had permission to have the car.
2: But when detectives checked the registration, they learned the convertible belonged to Sabina. And Corona had a record.
3: He's a known street criminal. He has a lengthy arrest history.
2: And they learned from Sabina's friends that there had to be something very wrong with the story that had her doing drugs and drinking with a felon in a smoky bar in a seedy part of town.
4: She would never be buying drugs. I mean, she would not even allow people to smoke around her. She would not let people smoke in Haley's motel property.
5: Really?
4: I mean, not even on the rooms, but on the property. I mean, she was...
1: She was kind of a health fanatic.
4: Oh, she was. Definitely. She had a private personal trainer. I mean, she was very into health.
2: So they arrested Corona, installed him in the county jail, and in the morning, drove over to Haley's motel to talk to Sabina's husband, Tom. And... Tom said he hadn't seen Sabina in a couple of days. He hadn't filed a missing persons report, but did after police came around.
1: What was he like? What was your impression of the guy?
3: He was concerned for her well-being. She wasn't answering her phone. He couldn't find her.
2: And something else. According to Tom, Sabina never let anyone drive her car, not even him. Now there was a stolen car, a missing woman, and a known criminal. Not adding up to a good combination for Sabina.
0: Flags started going off, and shortly thereafter, detectives started getting involved as a missing persons case.
2: But then it got worse. When detectives went over the car, they found blood drops in the back seat. A patch of the rear seat had been cut out. So they sprayed luminol around, found more blood traces on the rear seat. Sabina's friends, like Chris Tillette, were horrified.
6: So then we thought, oh my God, it was him. He killed her. He must have killed her.
2: But now it was a homicide investigation. Detective Jeff Bliss decided to pay a visit to Corona in jail.
3: I put my business card down on the table and slid it across and said, we're homicide detectives. This isn't auto theft. We need to know the truth and we need to know now. And he's like, hey, I had nothing to do with any murders. And then he changed his story.
2: Corona's new story? He never met anybody named Sabina. He just found her car parked behind a place called the Gator Lounge, a not exactly upscale wine bar. In a jailhouse interview, Corona claimed it was just a crime of opportunity.
7: You didn't see anybody there, did you?
8: I didn't see nobody inside the car or around the car, so that's why I decided to take the car. You know, so I go inside the car, then I see the keys, so I'm like, oh, you know what I mean?
5: Mm-hmm.
8: I drove right, you know?
3: So the vehicle was left like somebody wanted it stolen. So he just took the liberty of stealing that car.
2: Was the second story any more true than the first? The local paper jumped on all this, of course, and Bonner Joy heard a lot of stories.
9: There were a number of people who speculated that Sabine might have gone to town to go to an Obama celebration that was being held downtown. The area that she would have driven through to go to that party is a very rough area. And it just came to my mind that maybe she'd been carjacked.
2: Certainly, something very bad must have happened. Something, maybe, that happened in her car. So, was Corona their killer? Or was he finally telling the truth that he stole her car outside that bar? But if that was true, how did it get there? And where was Sabina?
10: Coming up... Could it be Sabina had plans no one knew about? Had this free spirit simply skipped town?
6: There were two women who were at the Sarasota airport, and they were sure that they saw her up ahead in line, you know, to get onto an airplane.
10: When

0: It was a disturbing time on Anna Maria Island. What happened to Sabina? When they found her car, there was blood in it, and the felon who'd stolen it kept changing his story. So the logical conclusion was dark indeed. Still,
1: she could have just gone back to Germany to see her family or something, right?
2: Right, and there was extensive leads and investigation to determine that.
0: In fact, apparently Sabina had been seen alive and well at the local airport. Her friend Chris Tillette heard the story.
3: There were two women who were at the Sarasota airport, and they were sure that they saw her up ahead in line, you know, to get onto an airplane.
0: But when detectives checked out the tip,
2: her passport wasn't used at check-in surveillance cameras at Sarasota Bradenton Airport, Tampa Airport, to make sure that she did not leave the country or fly out.
0: A couple of weeks went by that way. Lots of tips, no verifiable sightings. And then finally they got the DNA back on that blood in the car.
4: We were able to get her toothbrush and some other personal items for a DNA comparison.
1: Yeah.
4: And we were able to match that up. That was, in fact, her blood.
0: Her husband, Tom, told a local news reporter he was prepared for the worst from that first morning when he was told about her car.
5: The second I knew, when the police told me that they found her car without her in it and with the keys in the car, I knew Sabina was no longer with us. I knew something had happened to her immediately.
0: So, looked like this guy Corona might be on the hook for murder. But beyond the blood? Evidence didn't exactly jump out at them. But who else? Had Sabina made an enemy? When detectives started looking at her life, they had to cast a wide net for people she associated with. After all, Sabina was like a magnet. Everybody wanted to go to her lavish parties.
6: There was a waiting list to get on her party list.
7: Exactly, exactly.
0: She could even get a little racy for sleepy little Anna Maria Island.
8: One of the more unusual things, she hired some people that she knew from Germany who came here to do nude body painting. And that blew up. That nude body painting on Anna Maria Island, you can't do that here.
0: But Sabina did what had to be done. It can be a tough business running and promoting a little old motel. Debts are fat, margins thin. And with the economy beginning to tank in 2008, what once was sunny and light was gray with worry. Sabina and Tom were in trouble. Neighbor Barbara Hines.
9: The real estate market had folded. I know from Sabina, not from Tom, that they were highly, highly, highly leveraged.
10: Please call me for your reservation.
0: And while Sabina used her marketing skills to try to keep the motel afloat,
10: this is Sabina speaking. How may I help you?
0: She and Tom couldn't do the same for their marriage. After more than a decade as husband and wife, they were that in name only. But what they did not do was divorce or divide up the business.
11: They were always still good friends. Very good friends. I mean, they
1: the
11: worked well together.
1: The romance part, the marriage part seemed to...
11: The romance part kind of...
6: Maybe romance changed.
0: It certainly did. As the detectives couldn't help but discover, Tom and Sabina had taken up with other people, both of them. He with a woman he'd known quite a while. She with a local artist who once worked at the motel as a handyman. And then there was the matter of the life insurance. How much did he take out on Sabina's life? The cops asked. $100,000, said Tom. Despite what was apparently an amicable breakup, people on Anna Maria Island couldn't help but wonder about Tom. More than a few, said Sabina's friend Karen Hodge.
12: A lot of people, you know, whispering and kind of, you know, suspecting him in a way, just because they didn't know.
0: Photographer Jack Elka did promotional stills for the motel and became good friends with Tom and Sabina.
13: There was no evidence found. There was no nothing. So everything was speculative.
1: Yeah.
13: Who did it? It's a who did it. This is a murder mystery of epic proportions.
0: So it was. And then, 12 days after Sabina vanished from the face of the earth, somebody set fire to Haley's motel.
3: I'm sure my mouth was hanging open, just going, can this get any more bizarre?
0: What was this all about?
4: We just didn't know.
0: Dead or alive, Where was Sabina?
7: Coming up, Sabina's husband. That $100,000 policy wasn't the whole story.
2: It came up later, it was $300,000.
7: Money? A motive? Or just maybe jealousy?
2: He had caught him having sex in room 11 at Haley's motel.
7: When Dateline continues.
0: The torching of Haley's Motel here in Anna Maria, Florida, turned out to be as intractable a mystery as the disappearance of Sabina. What they did know was it was no accident. This was arson. And it started in a building beside the main hotel structure, a building that once served as Tom and Sabina's living quarters. Nobody was hurt, happily, but there were questions. Was it personal? An attempt to destroy evidence? Or what? Around town, some people wondered if Tom had something to do with it. Others dismissed that as just plain nonsense. Photographer Jack Elka covered the fire for the Islander newspaper.
13: That's when the mystery really started to, wow, another element of this puzzle that...
5: Yeah, why would somebody
13: it's
5: do that?
13: Kind of bizarre.
0: Surely it had to have something to do with whatever happened to Sabina.
1: Why would that place burn down? Somebody was trying to destroy some evidence or something?
4: It was a theory. We weren't sure if something happened there, and then she was buried somewhere. We just didn't know.
0: Months went by without a decent lead, though it was not for lack of trying to find one, especially where their instincts were telling them Sabina might be buried. The beach.
14: Well, whenever we would have break, we would come out here to this very spot. We'd stand here and review the case and brainstorm the case.
0: Detective Sergeant John Kenny and his partner Jeff Bliss kept organizing searches on the beach, looking for any area where the ground or the wide sand beach looked disturbed.
4: We took cadaver dogs, walked them up and down the beach. We used ground-penetrating radar, checked various spots on the beach, just trying to find skeletal remains.
0: To no avail. And in November 2009, the first anniversary of whatever it was that happened, on the beach Sabina loved, they had a little memorial. Husband Tom tossed a flower wreath into the surf.
3: There was no hope. We knew. She was gone. She was no longer alive.
0: But apparently the life insurance company wasn't so sure. And right around the time of that memorial service at the beach, Tom went to court to take the first step to get that money.
1: Wasn't it Tom who petitioned the court to declare her dead?
4: Yes.
1: If she's declared dead, he gets a lot of insurance money.
4: Correct.
1: He gets the ownership of the outright of the motel.
4: Correct.
0: Yes, that. Funny, Tom had told the detectives before he'd held a $100,000 policy on Sabina. But when he filed papers to declare her dead, turned out there was a second, larger life insurance policy that he forgot to mention.
2: It came up later, it was $300,000.
0: The revelation made the newspapers. Attorneys for the insurance company argued that under Florida law, Sabina had to be missing at least 5 years before she could be declared dead and any insurance money paid out. At the hearing, reporters noticed an unusual group of observers listening to the proceedings.
8: The whole back row of seats was taken up by sheriff's deputies, and if they weren't interested in what Tom had to say to the insurance company, why were they there?
0: But Tom was not successful.
8: They denied a death certificate, and Tom was denied the insurance. And I could see
1: how they would
8: deny a death certificate.
1: Sure.
8: There was no body.
0: And then the police knew Corona didn't kill Sabina. A barmaid at the Gator Lounge was able to confirm the essentials of his story. So he was convicted of car theft, not murder. And Detective Kenny, who was an island cop had known Sabina and Tom for years, decided to have another try much closer to home. He asked Tom for any detail, no matter how small, that might take the investigation beyond the conjecture and whispers of suspicion that floated on the island breeze.
2: And he went into a whole background of their courtship, their marriage, and how it disintegrated.
1: Well, how did it disintegrate?
2: He told me that they just slowly, grew apart, and that they stayed together because they were very good friends and they owned the business together.
0: But, and this seemed unusual, while they stayed married, they moved in with other people. Remember, in the year before Sabina went missing, Tom started dating a new woman, and Sabina took up with a handsome, younger man who once worked at the motel. His name was Bill. Bill Cumber.
11: The man was very charismatic, drop-dead gorgeous.
0: 10 years younger, in fact. Sabina was 49. Bill was 39, and very different from Tom. Tom, meanwhile, was still Sabina's business partner. And that's where things got a little dicey. One day, Tom found Sabina in a room in their motel with her new lover, Bill.
2: He had caught him having sex in room 11 at Haley's Motel. But he said it wasn't a jealousy thing. It was a lack of respect that, having sex with his wife in the hotel room.
0: Not jealous? Maybe. Still, the detectives knew that sort of thing could very well drive a person to do terrible things. So, Tom and Bill. Did one of them harm Sabina? They interviewed Bill the first time back when Sabina's stolen car was found. Learned that in 2008 they started dating, and eventually they moved into an apartment together. Sabina told her friends she'd hit the jackpot with Bill. Friends like Joyce Lathrop.
15: She even had his picture in her wallet, and she was so proud that he was so handsome. And I can see where she was head over heels.
3: Maybe this was going to be the love of her life. They were going to have a wonderful future together.
0: The last time Sabina's friend, photographer Jack Elka, saw her, she was with Bill. Jack had never met him before.
13: She came over to me and gave me a big kiss and hug, you know, how are you? And she introduced this man to me, and he shook my hand. Hey, Jack, how you doing, man? Long time no see. And I'm looking at this guy thinking, like, I don't really know this guy.
0: The question was, did anybody know Bill?
7: Coming up.
16: I think that the world's missing somebody special.
7: Emotion from Bill and a surprise from a stranger.
17: He said, you have no idea what you've just done.
7: Was he about to blow the case wide open? When Dateline continues.

0: When Sabina disappeared from Anna Maria Island on election night 2008, detectives took a good look at the two men closest to her, the estranged husband, Tom, and the boyfriend, Bill Cumber, with whom she was living at the time.
1: Typically in any missing person case, you look at the inner circle first, husband, paramour.
0: Bill gave detectives his story of what happened the night she disappeared. Sabina left their place around 10 p.m., he said, intending to go to that Obama victory party. And the next thing he knew, detectives were at his door telling him they'd found her car and there was blood inside. A few days after that, Bill told his story again to a local TV reporter.
2: I think it's a tragedy. I think that the world's missing somebody's... somebody special.
0: He told the reporter he blamed himself, in a way, because Sabina left after they argued about his smoking.
2: Now, I feel responsible for her leaving here. As far as what happened after that, I have no idea.
0: The detectives were busy looking at records and discovered that Bill once spent some time behind bars. That was after, and unrelated to, his stint as a handyman at the motel. And Tom and Sabina went to see him in prison, sent him money, wrote to him, and he wrote back.
3: And, you know, Tom, I think, was just throwing him away. She started writing him back and, you know, trying to help him.
0: As Sabina and Tom's romance cooled, her letters to Bill heated up. And when Bill was released on probation in 2008, Sabina was waiting for him. Sabina's friends, however, did not share her enthusiasm for Bill.
1: They didn't want him to be around her. They pretty much said, if you're going to come, don't bring that guy.
4: But it was just they saw something off about him.
1: Yes. That you know, she did not.
0: No, Sabina saw a young, fit, artistic man who just needed a break. Bill was something of an amateur artist, though his sketches didn't seem to amount to much. But Sabina was determined to help Bill jumpstart his career, to get his artwork sold, maybe start up a woodworking business.
1: She had set him up in a wood shop, bought all his tools.
0: And around town, they certainly looked like lovebirds. Still, 2 weeks after Sabina vanished, the detectives asked Bill to come in for another interview. And that's when he told them about the argument.
5: We got in a verbal dispute. And when she left, I mean, I don't know. Officer Alvarado, I have no control over where she goes,
6: right,
5: what she does.
6: Right. But you guys were not in a physical altercation?
5: No. We've never had a physical altercation.
0: But did they push him? Did they challenge him? Well, yes, they did.
5: Where'd you dump her at? This woman you love so much.
6: She left. What do you mean, dump her?
5: So,
6: I don't.
5: You dumped her.
6: I ain't got nothing to do with what she.
5: You beat
6: her
5: to her fault.
6: You have nothing to do with what happened to her.
5: After she left?
6: No.
0: But try as they might, Bill Cumber did not crack. So they sent him home, but kept an eye on him.
4: What made you think that he was the guy who would have killed her? I mean, they were going out together.
7: So we knew they had an argument that day, at least one.
4: Was there any other evidence that pointed toward him besides that?
7: Not until he vacated his apartment.
0: Without Sabina to pay the rent, Bill was evicted. And the detectives got permission to get in there toot sweet.
1: The first time I entered the apartment, it was a heavy, heavy scent of bleach.
4: Wait a minute, how long after?
7: 4 or 5 weeks.
4: And yet the smell of bleach was still strong at that point?
1: Yes, we went in and searched it. And we found additional blood evidence with DNA.
4: What did all of that say to you?
7: Something bad happened right there.
0: But Bill told the detectives that was innocent blood. Sabina once cut herself here. And then they found Bill's DNA on the driver's seat of Sabina's car. But he told detectives she let him drive it.
1: We knew that no one, even her husband, was not allowed to drive her car.
0: But then they looked at Bill's hand.
7: He had an injury on his hand that was consistent with a friction burn that I myself had got when we were out here digging test holes.
4: Just from
7: the
4: shovel, getting on your palm of your hand.
7: Yeah, just from shoveling.
0: Bill said he fell off his bike. And the more detectives looked at Bill Cumber, the worse it looked for him. The reason he did time in prison, for example? He was convicted of arson.
1: He was jealous of his girlfriend, paramour, and...
7: They had an argument, and he tried to burn the house down with her and the kids in it.
0: It turned out the Haley's Motel fire was intentionally started with accelerants. Bill's shoes were tested later and had traces of accelerants, too. But that wasn't enough to make a case. So, did they arrest Bill? Charge him with murdering Sabina? No, they did not. A no-body case would be very tough, said the prosecutors. There's no proof the woman was even dead. So the detectives turned up the heat.
4: So there's always somebody knocking at the door. I want to talk to you.
1: We had a legitimate safety concern for other residents, especially if he wound up getting with another female.
0: And Bill couldn't take it. He left Anna Maria Island, left the county. Unfortunately for him, that was a probation violation. So, before long, Bill was in jail. Well, the detectives kept looking for Sabina everywhere. No trace. Then, in 2011, 3 years after she disappeared, a man named Ed Moss was clearing brush in front of his house on the island, right next to the beach.
8: And underneath a log... there was a kind of a small purse.
0: Looked stolen, said Ed. So he showed it to a deputy.
8: And his eyes got really big, and he looked at me. He said, you have no idea what you've just done.
0: It was Sabina's purse. Her driver's license confirmed it.
1: We had, this lead as far as the purse being recovered. It was only two blocks to the north where they actually lived.
0: So Detectives Kenny and Bliss brought an army of police and equipment and started searching the area for her remains. But again, after weeks of digging through the sand and bush, nothing.
1: Both of us were obsessed with this case. We know he did it.
0: Another thing Kenny knew was that Tom didn't do it. Remember, some people on the island had been suspicious of Tom, but privately, detectives had long since cleared him.
1: I could tell that he didn't do it.
0: Hmm.
1: But we went through the steps and we alibied him and did everything that needed to be done to make sure.
0: Apparently, his attempt to cash out the insurance policy so quickly was just a matter of financial survival.
9: I would never thought that Tom... had anything to do with this. That's why I felt so brokenhearted.
0: So, with Tom and the clear, detectives consulted with other jurisdictions on how they handled no-body cases and lined up all the forensic and circumstantial evidence, and finally, the prosecutor told them they were ready. In 2012, 4 years after Sabina vanished, Bill Cumber was indicted for second-degree murder. But it was not going to be an easy case.
1: Obviously, evidence that goes with the body, cause of death, manner of death, and we didn't have that.
0: And what would it take for a jury to believe handsome Bill was a killer?
10: Coming up, a final clue leads detectives back to the beach and puts a trial on hold.
7: He was crying quite a bit. That was the first time that I've ever seen him emotional.
10: When

0: The days slid by rather more slowly for Bill Cumber, back in prison on a parole violation and under indictment for murder. But he did have visitors, Detectives Kenny and Bliss. Both had moved on to other cases, but they still made time to press Bill to come clean.
1: We traveled three or four times up to where he was in prison and tried to interview him.
2: What would he say?
1: Said he had nothing to do with it or didn't want to talk to us.
0: But of course, they didn't believe that. The detectives were sure Bill killed Sabina. And in 2015, they thought they had an offer he couldn't refuse.
1: We got the blessing of the state attorney to offer him a deal.
0: The deal? Tell detectives where to find the body in exchange for a lesser sentence.
1: He makes the statement, "I'll take my chances with a jury. The hair on my neck stands up," because that's a very telling statement. An innocent man is going to say, "I didn't do it."
0: Bill would be taking his chances soon. His trial was just a month away. So detectives approached the one person who maybe could persuade Bill to take the deal.
1: Detective Bliss actually took the defense attorney into our property office and viewed all the evidence.
0: There was Sabina's blood on the couch, Cumber's hands with those blisters detectives believe came from burying her, and the evidence in her car, that cut upholstery with her blood and Bill's DNA.
1: I think they went to Cumber and said, "You know, we're going to have a tough time with this."
0: Pretty soon, prosecutor Art Brown got a call.
3: I received a feeler from Mr. Cumber's defense attorney that he might be interested in a plea offer. 20 years in prison if he would tell us the location of Sabine.
0: What do you know? Bill bit. On October 15, 2015, a bearded Bill Cumber pleaded no contest to second-degree murder. Then he sat down to answer questions with a tape recorder rolling.
2: What was that interview like?
3: Chilling.
0: According to Bill, the argument about smoking was just part of it. The bad part started, he said, when Sabina told him they were done.
4: So Sabine's saying she can't go on with this anymore. What happens at that point?
5: I lose control. I hit her in the head with my fist. And this is a disgusting situation, man.
4: What's her reaction to being struck?
5: She gets scared and she covers her face with her hands.
4: Okay. And what do you do at that point?
5: I reached and grabbed her throat and started choking her.
0: He choked her till she stopped moving, he said. She never fought back.
6: Did he seem remorseful?
7: Somewhat. I mean, he wasn't teary-eyed. He was just kind of getting off his chest.
5: I couldn't believe what I did. I stared down at her, and all kinds of things were running through my mind. I couldn't believe what I had done.
0: He said he took a sheet off the bed and rolled her up in it, waited about an hour, dragged her out to the car. He put her in the back seat, where she bled on the place he cut out the upholstery, and then he drove to the beach to bury her.
4: Did you bring a shovel with you?
5: Yes.
0: On the way to bury her, he stole a shovel from Haley's motel. And then, after he buried her, he said he drove to the Gator Lounge, left the keys in the car, hoping somebody would steal it. And then he took a bus back to the island and a trolley back home.
4: I thought he minimized certain aspects of his involvement in the murder.
2: Minimize what?
4: He says that it was just a split-second moment of insanity. I think there was a little bit more calculation than that.
0: After the interview, Detective Bliss put Bill in his car and drove to the beach.
8: This has been developed.
0: Then, in handcuffs and leg irons, he shuffled down a long path to a place on the sand where he'd often sat with Sabina. This is where he brought her body.
7: A spot they used to sit out all the time, right down the road from Haley's motel, and then he buried her on the beach there.
0: Right here, where he and Sabina came to watch the sunset.
7: Right here? Which way did you put her in?
5: Right here. The feet are down there.
0: Detective Bliss mapped the area with tiny yellow flags.
7: About how deep was the hole?
5: About 4 feet, 4 or 5 feet.
0: And then the detective gave Bill an opportunity, whether he deserved it or not.
7: You want to take a minute? I told him if he wanted to say a prayer, he could. And that's when he got teary-eyed and emotional. He apologized to her.
5: Thank you.
7: I walked him back to the car, and he just asked me to let her family know that she was a very good woman and she didn't deserve to die, and he was very sorry for what he had done. And he was very emotional and crying quite a bit. That was the first time in my dealings with him that I've ever seen him emotional about what he had done.
0: Once he left, a team of detectives and the medical examiner dug slowly, carefully. And by the end of the day, they had found what was left of Sabina.
2: What was that like for you after all those years of trying to find something and failing?
7: We were elated, me and my partners. It's a sense of relief, closure.
0: Bill Cumber was returned to jail and is now serving his 20-year sentence in state prison.
1: A lot of people probably aren't happy with the 20 years he got, but, you know, they're not part of the family that, you know, has to deal with it. Should he have gotten life? Absolutely.
0: Detective Sergeant Kenny is retired now, and Detective Bliss has since left the force. Tom Bueller, who lost both a woman he loved and for years his good reputation, has moved on. He remarried and continues to run his beloved and restored Haley's Motel. And up and down the streets of Anna Maria Island, Sabina's friends remember.
9: I'm so blessed that she was in my life, even for that amount of time, because she touched my life deeply. And I think it makes me really appreciate each and every day even more, because it can cut short.
0: Even here, in this little remnant of paradise.
10: That's all for now. I'm Lester Holt. Thank you for joining us.
4: Samira was full of energy. Very attractive girl. She had that model look. She did not do anything low-key. All of the strange twists this story took. Now you know somebody who has been murdered. It was like nothing I'd ever expect to happen.
10: She had model looks and was a model mom.
11: Her entire world were those two kids.
10: Her husband, a do-gooder doctor.
12: He was going to treat you regardless, money or no money.
10: Their life together cut short when she was found dead in the pool.
13: She's completely gone?
14: Yes.
10: Her sandal caught under a hose. Had she tripped? Police didn't think so.
15: It seemed very obvious this was staged.
10: They wondered, could Samira have made an enemy?
16: I said, if you hit me, I'll knock you through that window. That's just my exact words.
10: Were there women who might want her out of the way?
15: They all had a common career, and they were exotic dancers.
10: Had the good doctor been keeping a secret?
17: It did appear that she was conducting an investigation into her husband's activities.
10: A case that could turn on a single damning clue.
18: I literally looked at it for a minute. I was like, seriously?
10: A glamorous, extravagant life ends in a mysterious, violent death.
19: Behind the curtain was a very dark story.
10: I'm Lester Holt, and this is Dateline. Here's Keith Morrison with At the Bottom of the Pool.
0: It was a cold morning in February. Cold for northern Florida, that is. Crisp but sunny when the call came in.
20: Can I get an officer out here in Golden Eagle? It's a lady laying in the pool, in her backyard, in her pool.
0: Made no sense, really. Way too cold for a swim. But the lady wasn't swimming. Wasn't even floating down at the bottom of the pool.
20: She dead.
0: She was lying face up. Her palms, too, as if in supplication. Her leopard print robe drifting in the water around her.
20: She's been in there. I don't know how long. She completely gone.
0: The house with the backyard pool was located in an exclusive gated community in Tallahassee, Florida, called Golden Eagle. First responders went out there, and pretty soon, Sheriff's Detective Tony Giraldi got a call.
15: Patrol deputies had found a body in a pool. A woman in a pool. And we were scrambling our investigative unit.
21: Is that about as much as you knew when you got that first call?
15: It was.
0: You would discover the EMTs had been there by then, tried CPR just in case, given that the water was so cold.
15: I didn't think they knew how long she had been in the pool. Yeah. So the thought process was maybe that they could revive her.
2: Yeah, because a person's metabolism slows down. Sometimes they look like they're dead. Maybe they're not dead. Was there a serious thought that maybe she would survive this?
15: It wasn't the case.
2: No.
0: At the hospital, the doctors tried to check her body temperature to determine how long she'd been dead. But she was too cold for the thermometer. No way to calculate how long she'd been in the pool. Of course, by then, they'd figured out who she was. Samara Frosch. Unusual name. They looked her up online. And? Wow.
19: She was gorgeous. And she was really va-va-voom.
0: Samara Frosch was amazing. Look at her. Stunning, most certainly. And glamorous. And very French.
13: It's everything or nothing. I'm French now.
0: Once upon a time, she turned heads in Paris. A runway model, a sultry music video singer, a shooting star.
2: Or so the stories went.
0: Such a shame what happened to Samara. And such a mystery.
14: When you think about all the strange twists that this story took.
0: Yeah. Joel Silver was a friend by the time it all ended.
14: The story is very sad, how it all ended up, but it is still a wild story.
0: The story, her story, was not at all wild to begin with. She was born far away in French-speaking Madagascar. She was poor, dirt poor, like the dirt floors in her family's little house. And her story, frankly, would have ended there. Anonymously, we'd have nothing to tell. Were it not for something in her, some drive, some desire.
14: She was full of energy and determination, and she always wanted to be doing something.
0: Over here, we call it the American dream. There, it was Paris. It was her own hard work that won her a spot in a Paris college. It was her talent and her remarkable look that got her a place on Paris fashion runways. And still, there'd be no story for us. Were it not for the night in 2006 in a trendy Paris nightclub when she met him, Adam Frosch. Jackie Watson, a French national herself, was Samara's friend.
19: He showered her with gifts and love and flowers.
0: It was that ultimate intoxicant, love at first sight. She was brilliant and tall and incredibly beautiful. And he was a prominent and successful Florida doctor, a podiatrist and surgeon, and attractive, said Samara's friend Jackie Watson.
19: Very handsome man, tall, bright blue eyes, very good looking. They were making the perfect couple.
0: And he was smitten. She showed him a Paris he had seen before, but never like he saw it with Samara.
22: Beautiful lady, beautiful spirit, huge smile.
0: Adam's friend saw it too, like the Reverend Larry Johnson.
22: And they were obviously in love with each other.
0: The romance with Adam was right out of a book.
19: She said, actually, it was like a fairy tale.
0: So that's how it began. And back and forth they went. He'd fly to Paris, she to Tallahassee, Florida, where he lived, just so they could see each other. Adam couldn't stop talking about her, couldn't believe his luck.
22: He said, I'm in love with her and I'm going to marry her.
0: Mind you, Adam Frosch was a catch, too. Bright? Oh, yes. He'd flown through college in 3 years, was the youngest graduate in his med school class. A workaholic in school and out.
23: When he was in college, he had three part-time jobs for a while. And he'd never buy pop because that cost too much. He'd just drink water.
0: But his medical practice, said his dad Alvin, was amazing.
23: It was very successful. And I'd go in the office and the waiting room be full. And I got there and at 5 o'clock it'd still be full.
0: And by the time Adam met Samara, he was both a respected podiatrist and a wealthy man. With two practices in Georgia, just over the Florida border near Tallahassee.
22: I was impressed with his professionalism. He was not in a hurry to do it fast and get out, you know, and go on to the next patient. You know, he had a big heart.
0: Before they could marry, they had to wait, Adam and Samara. He was in the midst of a divorce. And when it was final, they did not hesitate. They married in Vegas. And they made their home in Tallahassee. Not many French nationals here.
11: Yes, Tallahassee?
2: Yeah. I mean, talk about a cultural shift.
11: No kidding. You don't say.
0: Adamel Diaz became Samra's, what, sounding board? Soulmate? Culture shock is an easy phrase to say, but for French women like Annabelle and Samra, getting used to Tallahassee was not so easy.
2: All you have to do is open your mouth and
11: that's pretty much
2: you're
11: it.
2: Different.
11: Yes, yes.
0: Annabelle, who emigrated years earlier, had to give Samra a tutorial on the English language, especially when it came to words that began with the letter H.
11: And remember, French people don't say their H's, so imagine the amount of trouble you can get in speaking English when H's are silent.
2: It sounds like you speak from experience.
11: I do. I do.
0: So, hate would come out as ate, hurt as irked, that sort of thing.
11: And I used to have this with Samira. I was like, no, don't use H words. They are not going to understand you.
0: But here she had friends like Jackie and Annabelle, and Annabelle's mother, who kind of adopted Samra. A good life.
11: So we were just trying to be a bunch of French girls drinking red wine and eating cheese.
0: And eventually, for Adam and Samra, there were babies. First came little Hyra, a baby who would have the childhood Samra could only dream of.
14: I think she was trying to really provide this world for this baby that she thought the baby deserved, that she thought Hyra deserved.
0: Hyra and then Skyna. Samra picked the names.
11: Her entire world were those two kids. You know, I mean, like, she just loved her babies.
3: Hi, say hi. Hi.
11: I mean, I don't think that there's anything that she wanted to do or be except for their mother. Her whole world revolved around them.
0: And then, it was that February morning in 2014, about 11 a.m., it was the handyman who called 911. And here the story seemed to end. The adventures of Samra Frosch, dead at just 38. Though really, in a way, the story had just begun.
10: What happened to Samra? When we come back, the tale told by a sandal
18: tucked right underneath the hose on the edge.
10: Had she tripped chasing the family dog? It wouldn't be the first time.
23: I about stumbled on that hose trying to catch him.
10: When Dateline continues.
0: When handyman Gerald Gardner called 911 that chilly morning in February 2014.
20: There's a lady landing in the pool in her backyard in her pool.
0: He told the operator he knew Samra Frosch had children. Two little girls. But he couldn't find them.
19: Where are her kids? He said she
20: had I don't know, ma'am. I can't get in the house. I can't get nothing. I just found it in the back of the backyard in the pool.
0: Investigator Jason Newland searched for clues at the place Samra Frosch's all-too-short life came to its sudden end.
18: I studied the crime scene a lot, looking just for, does anything stand out?
0: And right away, what stood out was evidence of one of those bizarre Rube Goldberg tripping accidents people tend to fall prey to. This is police video. The pool deck was kind of a mess. And look at this. One of Samra's sandals was caught under a garden hose that ran across the deck and into the pool.
18: Tucked right underneath the hose on the edge, and then the other one was just down in the bottom of the pool.
0: And Detective Tony Giraldi discovered that Samra's little indoor dog Bella had escaped to the pool deck. So,
15: they have this small dog that is apparently runs around if it gets out.
23: Oh, I figured she fell. That stupid dog they had got out, run around the pool.
0: When he heard about Samra's death, her father-in-law, Alvin Frosch, said the same thing very nearly happened to him during a visit.
23: I couldn't catch him out there around the pool, and I about stumbled on that hose trying to catch him.
0: So, seemed obvious. Samra must have been chasing her little dog, tripped on the hose, maybe hit her head, and wound up in the pool. And tragically, the one thing Samra couldn't do was swim. But one look at the web told the detectives this was otherwise a very versatile woman.
18: You could definitely Google search her, YouTube.
0: And there she was, about a half dozen music videos under the name Samra DS. Many made in her native Madagascar. They did not go viral. But once she became a mother, Samra's ambition shifted. Now she wanted her daughter, eventually daughters, to be the center of attention.
19: I said, but she's so young, so beautiful. She said, let's be serious here. Let's focus on the kids.
0: The kids had a big idea. And that's when she first met Joel Silver. He's a producer. In 2012, she called him out of the blue and set up a meeting.
3: Other mothers say, my baby is beautiful. It should be on TV, on commercials, on this. But Samra acted on this.
0: Because, said Silver, Samra instinctively seemed to understand the power of social media.
3: By that time, we were starting to see those kind of things on YouTube and Facebook.
5: True.
3: Famous people, you know, famous dogs on Facebook that have thousands and millions of followers.
5: Why not a famous baby?
3: Why not a famous baby was her idea. We just said, let's go and so we can see how it works.
5: You were in.
3: I was in.
0: The idea was to create and market a children's clothing line based on the outfits she designed for Hira. She would sell them from a website called Hira.com. The YouTube videos would push potential customers to her site. If the Kardashians could do it, why not her?
3: She said, I want to make videos of my baby, and I want to travel and make sure everybody can see how beautiful my baby is.
0: It seemed to be a perfect formula. That is, using the online clothing business based on Little Hira, so she could be close to her baby and Adam and see the country and have fun. Enviable.
19: When I saw her and her husband and that little girl, I looked at them and I said, this is what I want one day.
0: They took their roadshow all over the country. Vegas, Disney World, Hollywood, the Kentucky Derby,
6: look at that.
0: Washington, D.C., New York's Times Square, and everybody admired the baby.
8: Oh, precious.
6: Gorgeous.
0: Even another TV celebrity, the late Big Ange from Mob Wives.
24: Hey, Hira, you are so gorgeous.
3: I don't know if she just thought, this is how you do it in America?
5: There's some evidence to suggest it is.
3: Yes.
5: Or something like that.
3: Yes.
5: Yeah.
3: So, right, when you come to the U.S., this is what she thought, I guess, was the best way to showcase Hira.
6: Look at her!
0: In the background, Adam, always a bit off camera, quietly hovered. Proud, but worried a little. Protective. Of course, he financed the productions, paid for her music videos, too.
5: Out on the road, were you ever approached by people who thought this was off?
3: We never really got any kind of backlash from anybody about saying, this is terrible, what are you doing, what are you doing? And it might be, because Hira was just always the perfect TV star. She was always in a great mood, always waving,

0: Sarah's first birthday party and Sarah's biggest promotion on social media. She pulled out all the stops. Tallahassee had never seen anything like this.
1: With how much Samira loved this baby, she was determined to make it the party of all parties. This was like a LA, Hollywood birthday of a celebrity baby.
0: Samira played host and narrator.
2: Okay, today's high-rise 1 year's birthday. Watch.
0: Men dressed as Egyptian guards. A sword-wielding belly dancer. And Samira, dripping gold and wearing a gown fit for a queen of the Nile. Adam Frosch, her husband, went for something a little more Elvis. And there at the center of it all, their daughter Hira, dressed in white feathers and fur. As they sang happy birthday, Samira and Adam were beaming. Not a hint in the world that in a little more than a year, she'd be gone. Her babies just 2 and 10 months. Without a mother. Detectives had watched the videos in something like amazement. And then they heard from the coroner. And remember that Rube Goldberg tripping thing? Maybe not an accident after all.
3: Coming up, what the medical examiner had to say.
4: The Emmy's physical finding was foul play.
3: And questions about the handyman who refused to pull her from the water.
5: He's like, I wasn't gonna touch her.
3: When Dateline continues.

0: There was one little thing here in the pool where Samra Frosch met her end. It was something about the sandal there in the water, one trapped under a garden hose. It bothered investigator Jason Newland.
1: The sandals that had a strap around the heel, a lot of the females in the office would say, that doesn't just fall off your foot like that.
0: That sandal looked, well, almost looked like somebody had created a little stage setting, like it was too perfect, too obvious to be true. And then Detective Tony Giraldi got a call from the medical examiner. Oh, my.
2: What did the ME discover?
3: The cause of death was blunt force trauma to the head, coupled with drowning.
2: In such a way that it could have happened accidentally, or did it seem to the ME as if it was homicide?
3: With the ME's physical findings that there was foul play, we were looking for somebody that causes death.
0: Here's what the medical examiner said. One side of Samra's skull was fractured, which certainly could have meant she hit her head on the way into the pool, but the other side of her head

0: was damaged too. A simple slip and fall couldn't account for that. But remember, the ME saw evidence of both blunt force trauma and drowning, which meant she was still alive when she hit the water. So, was it murder? It looked like, yes. The detectives went to work.
1: We collected as much physical evidence as we could, and we interviewed everybody that was saw Samra last or that was close to her.
0: Like the man who found her in the pool, the handyman, Gerald Gardner.
1: He was somebody we needed to talk to and rule out as a suspect.
0: Police thought there was something odd about Mr. Gardner, or at least what he said when he called 911. The operator asked him to get into the pool and pull Samra out.
2: Any way you can jump in and get her?
3: I probably can, but I prefer the officer to be here before I touch, because I don't know how long she's been in there.
2: Nobody wants to jump in and try and get her out?
3: Well, ma'am, she been in there. I don't know how long she completely gone, and I want y'all to come take pictures of it before I take her out.
0: Gerald Gardner knew Samra, had worked for her for years, so why did he refuse the operator's request?
4: When we talked to him later, he's like, I wasn't going to touch her. I didn't want my DNA on her. I knew I'm going to be the first suspect. I found her. And he's like, I do not want to be involved in this.
0: He was right. Police would look at him and his story closely, as well as someone else who was there with him that day, his 14-year-old son, Gerald Jr. At police headquarters, the boy was questioned, while his mother sat with the detectives.
5: We opened the back gate and we went to the pool area and we noticed her two sandals was in the pool and we seen her laying on the bottom of the pool, just laying there.
6: Who saw her first?
5: My daddy.
0: During a break in the interview, the boy started to cry. His mother telling him to calm down. Police had to do their job.
5: What you crying for, little Jerry? Well, ain't nothing. You can't do nothing about that. You were one of the ones that was there.
0: As for his father, Gerald Gardner, some people were saying he did more than just work for Samra.
4: We interviewed a couple people about a relationship with them, and some people suspected it. Gerald swears up and down. He goes, absolutely not. Never.
7: Were they friends?
4: They were friends. He would do anything she needed.
0: Were father and son telling them everything? Maybe they'd find out from the security tapes. The Frosch's place was in a gated community, so there was arrival and departure video. Now that's how the detectives confirmed that the handyman and his son arrived at 10:51 a.m., 10 minutes before phoning 911. So, could the Gardners have done something terrible in so short a time and then sounded the way Gardner Sr. did on that 911 call?
1: He made some statements, though, on the 911 call that I believe sound very credible and genuine. And he was very adamant that he was worried about the welfare of the children as well.
0: Gerald Gardner and son, they decided, did not kill Samra. So, who did? The one person they wanted to ask, of course, was Adam Frosch. Except they couldn't find him. Adam and the two little girls were, apparently, away somewhere. There was a friend who might know where. A friend who, the detective discovered, did not like the former French model, now lying cold and dead in the morgue. Not one tiny bit.
8: Coming up, and this friend didn't care who knew it, including the police.
9: I said, if you hit me, I'll knock you through that window. That's just my exact words.
8: When Dateline continues.
0: Around the big Frosch house and across its long driveway, yellow crime scene tape was draped. An Amber Alert went out for their two small children, Hira and Skyna. And it was during that chaotic day that one of Adam's closest friends in Tallahassee, a man named Kendall Lindsay, got a phone call.
10: A friend of mine called me and told me that his exact words were, Samuel's on the other side.
7: Samuel's on the other side of what?
10: That's what I said. You know, like, what do you mean? I said, she's dead. He said, yeah, man. He said, they found it at the bottom of the pool. And I said, no, you got to be kidding.
0: Kendall confirmed it through a friend on the police force. And then he steeled himself for the call he knew he had to make. Kendall always called Adam Doc.
10: I immediately called Doc and he picked up. And I told him what I heard. And I told him, yeah, she was found dead in the pool. And he took it quiet. And I imagine he was crying because his daughter said, Daddy, why are you crying?
0: In the background, you heard this?
10: I heard it. He must have had his daughter in his arms or something.
0: Adam told Kendall he was at their beach house in Panama City, nearly 3 hours away. He told him he took the kids for the weekend so Samara could rest.
10: And I told him, I said, just bring the kids here. Just bring them here. You need to come find out what's going on. And he said he was on the way.
0: Soon after he shared the news with Adam about his wife, Kendall got another phone call. His police contact. He needed some help.
10: My police friend asked me, do I know where he was? And I said, yeah. And he said, well, where was he? I said, he was in Panama City, beach house in Panama City, but he's on the way here.
0: With Adam headed back to Tallahassee, the officer asked Kendall for another favor.
10: He said, well, I got a detective, but he want to ask you some questions. Are you at home? I said, yeah, I'm at home. You can come on out. Within 30 minutes, I had a detective at my door asking me questions.
0: Kendall told the detectives his relationship with Adam bordered on brotherhood. Kendall is a car dealer, and Adam had a thing for collecting cars.
10: Maserati, Ferraris, some very nice Mustangs, top-of-the-line Mercedes, two-door coupes, convertibles, you name it.
0: In fact, Adam owned 80 cars, at least, maybe 100. So at first it was a business relationship, but soon they were fast friends. They went to games together, shot pool, traveled to Miami, Orlando, Vegas. They especially liked Vegas.
10: Go to casinos and stuff like that. Just traveled a lot.
0: At the casinos, Adam played in Texas Hold'em poker tournaments. And Kendall kept an eye on him because Adam liked carrying big wads of cash and flaunted his expensive watches and jewelry.
11: So did you find yourself kind of becoming his protector, his watched out for him?
10: Like we go to a casino, he'll have jewelry on and flashing like a superstar. Like, you know, you got all type of guys that are looking at this stuff. And I talked to him all the time, but it didn't matter to him. He was just naive to it.
0: Then the detectives asked, how did Kendall feel about Samara?
10: He said, you like us? No, I didn't like her at all.
11: You didn't like her? And you didn't make any secret of it?
10: Right, I told him that.
0: Samara didn't like her husband spending so much time with Kendall, traveling with him, going to casinos. Kendall told Adam, don't let your wife dictate your friendships.
10: We continue our friendship, yeah, under the radar from her. She realized that I was the one that's encouraging him to stand up for yourself.
11: But he wouldn't say to her, look, he's my friend. I'm going to see him whether you like it or not.
10: No way. No way.
0: Kendall said he tried to tell the detective all that. But then it dawned on him. He, Kendall, was a suspect.
10: When he started asking me, where was I? Last night, that's when I started thinking, well, do I need a lawyer here?
0: Police asked him for his phone and if he'd go to the sheriff's office to take a DNA test. Questions continued there for hours.
6: So, obviously, you know, they're here.
0: Yeah. Hardly a surprise.
12: Don't think that I'm not aware that I'm probably a suspect as well. I understand that, but the nature of that, because how I feel about Samara, everybody knows it.
0: Kendall told the detective about the time he stepped between Adam and Samara during an argument, mostly to protect Adam. Samara wasn't happy.
12: I said, if you hit me, I'll knock you through that window. That's just my exact words to her. I said, I will knock you through that window.
0: And then there was Kendall's last conversation with Samara the night before she was found murdered. Kendall said it started over a misunderstanding and then escalated when Samara decided he'd stolen some clothes that had been left in one of Adam's cars. Heated words, expletives exchanged.
12: She lit into me. You don't need to know why my clothes are my you better bring my clothes back. All that kind of shit. So I said, yeah, I burnt them, and I hung up. Just like that.
0: And then Kendall said something. Said something he maybe shouldn't have said.
12: I joked about it this morning. I said, if it was me, they would have to be looking for a killer because my hand would be still wrapped around her neck like that right now. And that's the truth.
0: Did he just say that? About his best friend's wife found dead in a pool? Now that got the detective's attention. Time, they decided, to take a hard look at this guy's alibi. Did he have one?
8: Coming up, inside the jaw-dropping world of Adam and Samara Frosch.
1: A lot of marble, gold, a lot of exotic animals that were stuffed.
8: Did all that wealth provide a motive for murder? when Dateline continues.

0: Adam Frosch's good friend Kendall Lindsay had just made an astonishing statement to detectives investigating the death of the doctor's wife, Samara. Kendall wasn't fond of Samara. In fact, the two had argued vehemently the night before she died.
1: I joked about it this morning. I said, if it was me, they would have to be looking for a killer because my hand would be still wrapped around her neck like that right now. And that's the truth.
0: What a thing to say, even if it was a joke. So, next question. What, asked the detectives, was Kendall up to the night before? And the morning, Samara was found.
1: I went hunting around about 5:30. Then I came home, stealing my hunting gear and took a shower. Both of my sons were there.
2: All right. So, next morning, you're at the house.
1: Right.
2: You don't go anywhere.
1: Nowhere.
0: After breakfast, said Kendall, his wife drove him to work. That was 11:20. Samara was found at 11. So Kendall had an alibi. Detectives regrouped and went back to the Frosch house. Let it talk to them. And talk it did.
3: Wow. It was different. Different for most people's taste.
0: Detective Tony Giraldi.
3: A lot of marble, a lot of gold, a lot of exotic animals that were stuffed.
0: Oh, wow.
3: Which was kind of new to us for executing a search warrant.
0: But it wasn't just the over-the-top house. Everything the detectives learned about the Frosches practically screamed money. Watches, jewelry, clothes, guns, motorcycles, a fleet of cars.
3: Approximately four houses, a multitude of cars, anywhere from 80 to 100. High-end vehicles, Mercedes, BMWs, Hummers, Corvettes, even a Ferrari.
0: Boats?
3: He did have a boat that we discovered.
0: The investigators asked Kendall Lindsay, and he told them, as he did us, that Adam Frosch would often buy a car when the two men were on the road, then he'd leave it behind.
4: So he could go almost anywhere, and there would be a car there that he owned.
1: That's right.
4: And they'd sit there.
1: Yeah, sit there. He's all about collecting. I categorize Doc as like a hoarder, in a way.
4: A hoarder?
1: Yeah, I know it's a strong word, but in a way, from what I've witnessed, Doc could never get enough of buying things, not just cars, a lot of nice things.
0: So maybe buying things met some sort of psychological need.
1: We'd get in my office and look for a car for a couple of hours on the internet. It could be 11 o'clock, 1 o'clock in the morning, and he sees it. If it's in Miami, Florida, or Nevada, we're on a plane or we're in the car and we're driving down that night to be there.
4: To buy it.
1: To buy. And then as soon as he buys that car, that rush is over. It's like, okay, find me another car.
0: The doctor liked to pay for these things, in fact, most things, in cash. Like the time he took Samara and Jackie out to dinner.
5: I noticed he had money because when he paid the bill, he had that big stack of $100. I was like, you know?
0: And investigators quickly realized that Samara seemed to share Adam's penchant for buying things, expensive things.
6: She ordered $1,500 pacifiers for the children, the chandeliers, the statues. I don't know that there's anything they wouldn't buy.
0: So they figured maybe money was the glue in the Frosch marriage. And sometimes, during rough patches, a peace offering.
6: In text messages, he would send a picture of $100 bills laid out on a bed and shaped of I love you.
4: And that was the effective way, I gather.
6: It worked.
0: Dr. Frosch, it seemed, was only too happy to spend lavishly so that poor girl from Madagascar could have her American dream. Apparently, he could afford it.
3: Was doing very well.
4: How well was he doing?
3: Maybe one of the highest paid podiatrists in the state, or arguably the country.
0: It was true. At the time, Dr. Frosch was one of the leading practitioners of a cutting-edge skin graft procedure for diabetics called dermograft. People poured into his clinics in southern Georgia, many of them on Medicare. So in 2012, for example, a couple years before Samara died, the doctor received more than $1 million in Medicare payments.
7: Adam, when he worked, he worked. He'd start at 9 o'clock and work till whenever he got done. A lot of times it was 7 o'clock before he got done.
0: Mind you, said Adam's father, his son may have come by those stacks of bills another way, too, at the gaming table.
7: He got started in Texas Hold'em poker, and when he got involved with something like that, he'd want to go till he was the best.
0: Didn't hoard his money, though. Investigators also discovered the doctor was generous, shared his good fortune with friends and family, and patients, too. The Reverend Larry Johnson was the doctor's patient first and then his friend.
8: If you came through the door, he was going to treat you regardless, money or no money.
1: But if you needed $1,000 and you can show why you needed it, you got it with him, a stranger.
4: Could you just say, give me $1,000 and he'd give it to you?
1: No, he wasn't an idiot. It was just that his heart was like big.
0: So, the detectives had questions for the doctor. Many questions, but first, they had to find him.
9: Coming up, the doctor surfaces, but his behavior only raises more questions.
6: There was a lot of factors that made you look at Adam and go, what happened here?

0: Hours after Samra's body was discovered, investigators tracked down Adam Frosch at his beach house in Panama City Beach. Kendall had already told Adam the devastating news about Samra. And then the cops arrived.
1: It looked like he was packing up the vehicle. He'd already had the kids in the car.
0: Heading for home, he told the officers. Instead, he was taken to the local sheriff's office. Detectives drove from Tallahassee to meet him there and recorded their conversation on audio tape. The doctor was a mess. But the cops were all business. What, they asked, had Adam Frosch been doing the day before? Errands, mostly, he told them, with Samra and the babies. They were all together. Then a pleasant lunch and an even better evening.
2: Actually, we made love in the living room, on the chair in the living room.
3: When you say made love, you had sex?
2: Mm-hmm. You know, I don't like to get in that personal with them. This was the better ties we had in a while.
0: The man, Adam told them, Samra asked him for a favor.
2: She just said that she was really tired, exhausted, and she said, tomorrow I want a break. I just take the babies. You guys go somewhere. I want to sleep in.
0: So, come morning, said Adam, he took the girls to the beach house.
4: What time was it that you left?
2: It was approximately 8 or so.
4: And where was Sam?
2: She was in bed.
0: The surveillance camera backed up Adam's story. There's his car leaving Golden Eagle. But what struck the cops conducting the interview was how the doctor's emotions seemed, how to put it, disconnected from his tear ducts. Investigator Jason Newland wasn't in the room that night, but his colleagues were.
5: I remember the lieutenant at the sheriff's office telling Adam, you've sat here telling me how sorry you are, how bad you feel about your wife, and you've yet to shed a single tear.
6: Is that a true tell about whether somebody's really grief-stricken or not?
5: No. There was a lot of other factors that made you look at Adam and go, what happened here?
0: Other factors? Well, there was, as investigators discovered, a whole different story about the Frosches. Very different. Very tumultuous. In fact, they were in the middle of a divorce, which would be divorce number 3 for Adam. So yes, they were skeptical about Adam's story, and they told him so.
4: We know the history.
2: Right, I understand.
4: We know how things have taken place between the two of you.
0: The history, it was complicated, all right. For one thing, the doctor had a roving eye.
7: Infidelities. Like what?
8: He had, we could say, multiple affairs, multiple girlfriends.
6: Well, he was with Samra.
8: Yes.
0: And said Jackie Watson, Samra could not bear her husband's cheating.
9: I think it was the 1 million time he cheated on her. You know, it's so much a human being can take.
0: So the marriage churned along in turmoil. Sometimes an angry wife would take it out on her husband, as investigators discovered when they found this snippet of video on Samra's phone. She's just locked him out of the car.
7: What did you find out about that marriage and about those two people at the heart of it?
5: It was a marriage that lacked trust.
7: Mm-hmm.
5: It was verbal abuse. There was physical abuse.
0: And then, 6 months before Samra died, a particularly nasty fight, a call to the police. And Samra was arrested for domestic battery.
8: Samra was a volatile person. Would attack Adam. We know there was a domestic history between the two.
7: Yeah, she was charged a time or two.
8: She was. She was charged and arrested for domestic violence.
0: And that is how Samra met Annabelle Diaz, her attorney.
10: When we got her out of jail, then we got served with an injunction.
0: Adam's attorney told the judge he'd had enough, and the judge granted the injunction. Annabelle Diaz, on the way to becoming Samra's friend now, thought that was awful.
10: She cannot go back home. She cannot see her kids.
6: This is what the injunction said.
0: Didn't stay that way, mind you. After Samra filed for divorce, she managed to regain custody of the two little girls, and she and Adam started living apart.
6: Was that breakup particularly painful or...
7: For him?
6: Yeah.
7: Oh, man, he did everything he can to keep coming back.
0: Best friend Kendall watched as the doctor tried to put the marriage back together again.
7: He still bought her his cars for her. He still tried to buy her
11: $1,000 dresses to buy her back. She would take every bit of it and still
0: hold them at bay.
11: Yeah.
0: So was there a motive in all that? A tumultuous marriage ending in violence, a husband scorned, still deeply in love with his volatile wife? Maybe he finally snapped, struck back. That's what the investigators wondered as they sat in the interview room late that night.
3: The best person in the world has a limit, okay? And when they reach that limit, they do things that they wouldn't ordinarily do or couldn't even think of doing. And I think you reach that limit.
2: No, it's not true.
0: The doctor insisted he wasn't there, didn't know what happened. But he thought it was most likely an accident.
2: I'm worried that she may have tripped on the water hose that was out there and they were trying to chase Bella around the pool and fell in.
0: Maybe. And maybe not.
12: Coming up, a bombshell from a neighbor who tells police what he saw just minutes before Samara was found dead.
8: He observed a black female standing outside of the Frosch's residence.
12: Was it Samara or possibly the killer? When Dateline continues. Continuing our story, Samara Frosch had beauty, brains, and a wildly wealthy husband.
5: In text messages, he would send a picture of $100 bills laid out on a bed in shape of I love you.
12: But after she was found dead, investigators learned the marriage had problems.
8: He had multiple girlfriends.
9: I think it was the 1 million time he cheated on her.
12: Police found something else about Dr. Frosch suspicious too.
5: I remember lieutenants telling Adam, you've sat here telling me how bad you feel about your wife, and you've yet to shed a single tear.
12: But now, a neighbor is about to come forward with new information about the morning Samara died.
8: He said that he saw a black female standing outside of the Frosch's residence.
12: Was it Samara or possibly the real killer? Once again, Keith Morrison.
0: Detectives had talked to Adam Frosch for nearly 2 hours, had listened when he said he wouldn't harm a hair on her head. Not Samara, the love of his life. But they weren't buying his accident story. Didn't buy any of it. In fact, one detective said it sounded to him like it was a fatal attraction.
4: Love to death,
2: That term is not appropriate for you to say that.
0: Police had heard enough.
3: Interviews concluded at 1:37 a.m.
0: They arrested Adam Frosch, but not for his wife's murder. Didn't have enough evidence for that. So they found another way. Because Adam and Samara were in the midst of a divorce, and by court order he had no right to take the kids that morning, they had a reason to hold him in jail.
8: He was arrested because he violated an agreement having custody of the children.
13: And you can keep him in custody for a while that way.
8: Sure. He stayed in custody. We continue to work our death investigation.
0: Adam, in his jail clothes, was pale and needed a shave when we caught up with him. But he had a clear message. He would never harm his wife. He loved Samara from the night he met her in Paris, almost 10 years before.
6: What did you see in her and she in you?
14: Her beauty, for one.
6: Yeah. Couldn't miss that.
14: Yeah, and even though she didn't speak very good English, and I spoke no French, and we just had a kind of a great romantic time together.
0: Once they married and started a family, Adam told us, there wasn't a better mother on this earth.
15: Hira!
0: That Hira.com clothing line? Adam figured Samara was probably driven by the deprivations of her own childhood.
14: Her intentions were that they have opportunities that she didn't have.
0: And the day Adam got the call from best friend Kendall with the awful news about Samara is still fresh in his mind.
6: What was that like to hear?
14: Oh, it was just terrible. I mean, it just destroyed my world. You know, I was just shocked and crying and broke down. My little girl saying, Daddy, why are you crying and stuff?
0: But wait, if Adam really was that loving husband, then what about all the other women, the stories of infidelity? Didn't happen, he told us. Not while he was living with Samara. Not until they separated and he thought his marriage was over.
14: Probably on to divorce number 3. You know, get out of this and just start on with my life. I started dating. and
6: but
14: and realize
6: there weren't relationships all the way through your marriage with Samara.
14: No, I never ever had.
6: Because this is the allegation that's out there.
14: Yeah, it's not true.
0: In fact, said Adam, he and Samara were trying to reconcile. During that last month, he'd been staying over at the house with her and the children. And they agreed to try again. She was going to call off the divorce, he said.
14: And she said she was sorry and that she wanted me back.
6: How'd that feel?
14: It felt wonderful that I got her back. And then she admitted it was very difficult, you know, raising the two girls by herself.
0: And their final night ended, he said, with them making love, nothing else. Murder wasn't possible, said Adam. And before long, he made bail on the child custody case. And months passed. If prosecutors were ever to charge Adam with Samara's murder, they'd have to get around a problem. A big one.
8: A neighbor of Adam's came forward with some information.
6: What did he tell you?
8: On the day that Adam left, the morning of, he believed he observed a black female standing outside of the Frosch's residence.
0: He said she was tall and thin.
6: Who did he think it was?
8: I never really led on to say, this is Samara Frosch. He just said that he saw a black female standing outside of the Frosch's residence.
6: But he thought it probably was her.
8: I think he did.
6: Yeah. What time?
8: He said that he and his daughter were taking a walk in the neighborhood, and this was in a time period about 20 minutes before Gerald Garner had discovered her.
6: So wait a minute, that would be like 10:30 or 10:20 or something like that.
8: Correct.
0: And he was very sure about the time, very sure. No earlier than 10:25 a.m. So, was it Samara? The detectives were baffled. Having checked the security gate cameras, they knew Adam had, as he told them, left the house with the two kids around 8 o'clock that morning. And if the woman the neighbors saw was Samara, that meant she was still alive when Adam left and for a couple of hours after.
6: And if that person was telling the truth or was accurate, your guy couldn't have done the crime.
5: That's correct.
0: And then there was another possibility, that the woman in the driveway wasn't Samara at all. It was someone else entirely. And if that was true, the woman the neighbors saw might have been the killer.
6: So, what did you do about it?
5: For me, it was try to figure out who it is he saw. Was he in the right driveway? Huh. Two, could it have been somebody else? It was a tough situation.
0: Tough, yes. The cops had their work cut out for them now. How to track down the woman in the driveway.
12: Coming up, could she be someone the doctor knew? Turns out he had no shortage of companionship.
6: So tell me about these girlfriends. What kind of people were they?
5: Three of them were strippers.
12: The investigation is about to get a lot more interesting when Dateline continues.
0: Detectives are paid to be skeptical, and in this case, their suspicions lay like a wet blanket on Adam Frosch's explanations. One in particular, Adam saying he only dated other women after Samara filed for divorce. Well, nothing could be further from the truth, said the detectives.
5: Mr. Frosch had multiple female acquaintances, several of which looked very similar. Stature.
6: Yeah. So would these women be seen as suspects?
5: I mean, they're persons of interest. I wouldn't necessarily put them in the suspect category, but if we were throughout this investigation, everybody's potential.
0: And they could not ignore the possibility that one of those other women wanted to take Samara's place in Adam's life. That one of them could be the woman the neighbor saw in the driveway.
6: So tell me about these girlfriends. What kind of people were they?
5: Three of them were strippers.
6: So you actually found yourself kind of traveling around the state, going to strip clubs and tracking people down?
5: I did. Not the best time.
0: And for each one, a question.
5: Had you been to Tallahassee? When was the last time you were at Tallahassee?
0: Shakita was one of the women. She fit the description of the woman the neighbor saw in the driveway that morning.
15: I never met Samara, but she did leave a voicemail on my phone. She looked like Call the game, it's going to be game over, okay? It's going to be game over. Now, that trigger me to look Salish.
0: Then there was Erica, also a possible match for the mystery woman.
16: Let me ask you a question. You know anything about his mom's death?
17: No, sir, I swear on my life. I don't know anything about it.
0: There was also a third woman, not one of the strippers, a woman whose story was a lot more complicated. Her name? Martha Moore.
5: Somewhere between the engagement and the marriage, Adam had a relationship with an individual named Martha Moore, and they had a child as well.
7: Awkward.
5: Slightly.
0: When Adam found out she was pregnant, he did the decent thing.
11: Put up in a place, got her a car, always gave her money.
0: Samara found out about Martha when she moved to Florida just before she married Adam. But she went ahead with the wedding anyway. Except, these things do have a way of worming themselves into a marriage. The issue didn't die.
18: She made him take a DNA to find out if it was his child or not, and when he did and it was, then she really got upset.
0: Investigators naturally wanted to talk to Martha, especially after they found out Samara confronted her on the phone a number of times after she found out about the baby. So, what happened then?
19: You guys had a few run-ins down the road, didn't you?
17: I left him alone. I really didn't have any run-ins with her. Only thing I do is meet Adam once a month, pick my money up, and we go.
0: And so she did. Police let her go after the interview. Like the other women, she had an alibi, which detectives would have to check out, of course. But in the meantime, they had another way to get at the truth. One a bit more foolproof.
5: We had an unknown DNA on a robe that came off of the victim in the pool.
0: Samara's leopard print robe. If one of those women had thrown Samara into the pool, she may have left a little of herself behind. Newland got DNA samples from the women.
5: We tried to eliminate all of them.
0: No matches. Not to the women, and not to the handyman or his son, and not to Adam's friend, Kendall. All of them were cleared. Investigators couldn't figure out who the woman in the driveway was. Now they were back to square one. And they figured Adam Frosch was standing squarely in it, had put himself there when he claimed Samara let him take the children to the beach house.
9: I know she would never give the kids. This is for sure.
0: And certainly not the way they were dressed. Wasn't Samara's style.
8: The date that Adam took the children to go to Panama City to give Samara a break, they were in pajamas.
7: Which simply wouldn't happen if she had anything to do with it. I see.
0: Open to interpretation, of course. Like phone messages left by Adam on Samara's phone after his friend Kendall told him she was dead. What were they to make of this?
20: Samara, please turn on your phone and call me as soon as you get this message. Start to worry about your baby. No, please call me back.
5: He had called her throughout the day, leaving voicemails. I'm getting worried about you. Why aren't you answering your phone?
7: Wouldn't that suggest more innocence than guilt?
5: I believe it's just another attempt at an alibi for Adam Frosch.
7: Well, he can't win in a situation like that, though. I mean, you believe he's trying to get an alibi, and it may just be as likely that he really is terrified about her condition.
5: You know, when you couple a phone call that your wife's dead with the fact that you call your wife, not law enforcement, to see, hey, I'm being told my wife has passed away, I have the kids, what's going on? Add that to the fact that he is not supposed to have custody of the kids at all. It just didn't make sense.
0: And you know the story Adam told of that last happy day with Samara? Well, security camera tapes from late that night told a very different story. First, at an auto repair shop, Adam trying to talk to her. Samara, driving, backs up the car with the door open and him in it, like she doesn't seem to want any part of it. Same kind of thing when they got home. Adam tries to talk to her through the car door. She slams it on him. And if a lot of this wasn't hard evidence against Adam, it did make for a pretty strong circumstantial case. Or so prosecutor Georgia Kappelman believed. So she convened a grand jury and put the case to them. And this was unusual. Adam testified.
1: It didn't surprise me. He's a talker. Mm-hmm. He's, you know, smooth. He thinks he can talk his way out of things.
0: Not this time, apparently. Adam was indicted for first-degree murder. And so a jury would decide if, as one detective said, Adam Frosch loved his wife to death.
12: Coming up, damning testimony from an ear witness.
21: During the time that Mr. Frosch was on speakerphone, did he make any threats to harm Mrs. Frosch?
22: He did. He said, I will kill you.
12: When

0: Adam Frosch was in a world of trouble, charged with killing his wife and facing the possibility of a life sentence. And if that wasn't enough, federal agents raided his medical office on suspicion of Medicare fraud, which might explain why the podiatrist seemed so filthy rich. Prosecutor Georgia Kappelman became aware of the raid after she took on Frosch's murder case.
1: He would have had to have been seeing two patients simultaneously 24/7 to account for the amount of billing that he was doing. So that was pretty flagrant.
0: Busy guy.
1: Yeah.
0: The feds investigated but did not press charges. And then as Frosch's trial date for murder approached, prosecutors offered him a deal. Plead guilty to manslaughter and serve a maximum of 15 years in prison. Adam said no, he was innocent and wanted his day in court.
2: Adam, how are you feeling going today?
3: Fine.
0: And so, almost 3 years after Samara was found at the bottom of the family pool, her husband went on trial for murder. His father, Alvin, was there.
4: It's a bad situation for the whole family and for him, too, because it destroyed his life.
0: Samara's family was thousands of miles away in Madagascar and France. But she did have an advocate in court, a tough and experienced prosecutor.
5: The cause of death, as ruled by the medical examiner, was blunt force trauma and drowning.
1: He basically killed her twice. He hit her and caused such massive injuries that she probably would have died from that, very likely. But then threw her in the pool while she was still alive.
5: Who would do such a thing to this beautiful young mother of two small girls?
0: Well, had to be Adam, said the prosecutor.
1: Their history was probably the biggest clue that it was a homicide.
0: Yes, that history of excess, infidelity, and conflict, which, she said, led to a fatal confrontation at the swimming pool. The ugly scene was described by the handyman who discovered her body.
6: There she was, laying in the pool.
5: And when you say there she was, who was?
6: Miss Frost laying in the pool.
0: And how could the jury be sure she didn't trip and fall by accident? Here was the medical examiner.
5: Do you have an opinion as to whether she could have tripped and bumped her head and fallen into the pool?
7: I don't think that's what happened. These are significant impacts that I don't think she would generate herself by just falling.
5: Can you imagine a scenario where she would have hit both sides of her head and then managed to get into the pool?
7: I can't, no.
0: Detective Tony Giraldi testified and told us that when he first met Dr. Frosch,
8: he had some scratches, some significant marks that not a normal person would have.
0: Well, how'd he get them? Did he tell you?
8: So he told investigators some of the marks were from him and his wife, Samara, having sexual intercourse the night before. So they were love marks.
0: My goodness.
8: The specific one under his eye, he shared with us that his 10-month-old child had scratched him.
9: You're about to hear a recorded conversation.
0: The prosecutor made sure the jury would hear the detective's skepticism about those scratches by playing recordings of the interrogation.
10: The baby was playing around, and she always kind of grabs at my eye and face and stuff.
11: So you're trying to make me believe a 10-month-old has nails enough to make that type of scratch on your face?
10: Yeah.
0: The prosecutor argued that Adam killed Samara before leaving for the beach at 8 a.m. On the stand, the M.E. testified that the time of death was unknowable.
7: There's no way of saying the exact time of death, or I should say when she's placed in the pool. There's just no way to say.
0: To Prosecutor Kappelman, not knowing when Samara died simply meant Dr. Frosch could not be ruled out. He must have killed her before leaving the house at 8. And the way he drove off with the girls that morning, very suspicious.
1: Really unusual that he would depart with those kids at 8 a.m. after getting in at midnight the night before, and to load up and pack up and take the kids for the first time ever off on a trip somewhere, and his wife happens to be discovered dead a few hours later.
0: And after, said the prosecutor, the doctor sped away with the kids toward a woman named Martha Moore, the other woman with whom he'd had a baby. Martha was called to testify about a phone call she got from Frosch that morning.
5: What did he say on that call?
12: He said he was on his way to my house.
0: Why did you put Martha Moore on the stand?
1: to establish that the defendant called her first and he was headed in the direction of her home. I believe to drop the kids off there was probably his intention, and then to flee.
0: That was really only speculation, of course, and Martha wasn't home that morning anyway. But on the stand, she acknowledged it seemed unusual the girls would be alone with Adam.
12: You know, they were going through the battle of divorce, and in the court orders, he shouldn't have had the kids.
0: To Prosecutor Kappelman, it was a bad set of facts for Adam Frosch. A scorned husband with ample time to commit murder before hastily fleeing the scene, with kids who were not supposed to be in his care.
13: Mr. Frosch, did they read you your Miranda rights?
10: Yes.
0: Kappelman played more than an hour of Frosch speaking to investigators, homing in on his demeanor in the hours after Samara's death.
14: Being a sat up here and broke down in your own way of crying, how many times, and not one tear has dropped out of your eye yet.
10: But I've already teared out for 6 hours here, sir.
0: Frosch spoke with several law enforcement officers in those early hours. Lieutenant Chad King was one of them.
15: He, you know, kind of put his hands over his face.
16: Were you able to observe if there were any actual tears?
15: None that we saw, no.
0: And then the prosecutor called a man who could comment directly on Adam Frosch's state of mind. A man named Stephen Wilson, who said he helped Samara set up a website celebrating her daughter. He recounted something he said he heard with his own ears less than 2 weeks before Samara was killed.
5: Did you have an opportunity to overhear an argument between Mr. and Mrs. Frosch?
17: Yes, on the phone.
5: And during the time that Mr. Frosch was on speakerphone, did he make any threats to harm Mrs. Frosch?
17: He did.
5: And what did he say?
17: He said, I will kill you.
0: I will kill you. The words of a man who looked guilty at every turn, said the prosecutor. Of course, the evidence was circumstantial, disputed. But there was one more player waiting in the wings. And what a story he would tell.
18: Coming up, that tale would lead investigators back to the Frosch house and a dramatic discovery.
19: Bingo.
20: Yeah, bingo. I literally looked at it for a minute. I was like, seriously?
18: When Dateline continues.
0: There's a long tradition in American jurisprudence condemned as often as it's used. The jailhouse snitch. The witness prosecutors hate to love. But this one had a story just too good to pass up. His name was Folsom. Yes, like the prison. And he told his keepers he had something to say about Adam Frosch.
21: Did they, in fact, spend some time in a jail cell together?
20: They spent several months in a cell together. They did, in top bunk, bottom bunk.
0: Prosecution investigator Jason Newland talked to Folsom in the county lockup.
13: And we got along with each other. We're both the same age. And we just hit it off real good.
20: I believe the information he provided me was credible.
0: And here was the story Folsom said he got from Dr. Frosch. On the day she died, Samara discovered her husband had been texting another woman. And she, hurt and angry, lost her temper, started a fight, and ended up at the bottom of the pool. Now, on day 3 of Adam Frosch's trial, Dale Folsom raised his right hand, swore to tell the truth, and told that story to the jury.
22: She started a fight that night and kicked him in the back.
0: Folsom's testimony about the fight between Adam and Samara was vivid and rich with detail.
22: He defended himself pretty much, he thought, and they were fighting, and he hit her in the head with a club.
5: What happened? He hit her in the head?
22: With a club, golf club. They said he didn't mean to kill her. It just happened, and he got scared and ran. So, threw her in the pool and then ran.
0: In a largely circumstantial case, here was an account of exactly what happened, allegedly, from the killer himself.
21: What defendant with any sense is going to tell somebody what happened when he hasn't gone on trial yet?
1: They do it all the time. If they had any sense, they wouldn't be defendants.
21: Well, I suppose there's that.
1: You got nothing to do all day but stare at those four walls. I mean, you got to talk to somebody, right?
21: Yeah.
1: You know, if it's a piece of evidence, I'm going to put it on, and it's going to be up to the jury to decide whether he's credible or not.
0: It was up to investigator Newland to vet Dale Folsom's story, find evidence it was actually true, and he came up with something. came up with something almost too good to be true. Newland testified that when Folsom was about to be released from jail, Dr. Frosch asked him to take care of something, something in his house.
20: I'll never forget Dale telling me, he said, Adam told him to get rid of the golf clubs anyway, anyhow, throw them in a lake, throw them in a river, do not give them to anyone, just make them go away.
0: Make them go away? Folsom said there was no mistaking what Frosch meant, that he wanted him to get rid of those golf clubs, which would include, of course, the one Frosch said he used to hit Samara, the murder weapon.
5: What, did he tell you a specific golf club that needed to be gotten?
22: Yes, ma'am. A big club, like a driver, a big fat one.
0: And now, in court,
20: yes, ma'am.
0: A real-life Perry Mason moment.
5: This is State's Exhibit 121.
0: Investigator Newland took a big, fat golf club out of an evidence box.
20: Yes, I do.
0: So the jury could have a good look.
20: This is the golf club.
5: The one with the purple club head?
20: Yes, ma'am.
0: How did Newland get that club? Well, Folsom never did make it to the house, so Newland got a search warrant and went for a little look around.
20: I went into the master bedroom, and there's this golf club just sitting in the corner. And part of me laughed inside.
21: Bingo.
20: Yeah, bingo.
21: It must have looked like a beautiful, big, fat piece of evidence that would help make the case into a slam dunk.
20: I literally looked at it for a minute. I was like, seriously? When I actually went up to the golf club and photographed it and collected it, there was cobwebs on it. It had been there for a little while. I mean, it wasn't overnight.
0: This was one for the books. A jailhouse snitch supported by actual evidence. And Kappelman had one more surprise. She called crime lab analyst and DNA expert Jo Ellen Brown.
2: I received or was able to develop a complete DNA profile from the club portion that hits the ball, and that DNA profile

0: Coming up, the prosecution's timeline on trial.
1: The absence of wrinkling of the fingers or toes speaks to the likelihood that she has been immersed for a relatively short period of time.
0: Testimony that Samara may have died later than the prosecutor contends.
1: The greatest probability is that she died after 8 a.m.
0: In other words, after Dr. Frosch had left the house. When did

0: And now it was the defense's turn. From the prosecution theory of how Samara died, to the story of her husband's alleged confession to a jailhouse snitch, and the golf club found in their bedroom, Adam Frost was ready to fight back. By his side, attorneys Clyde Taylor Jr. and his son, Clyde III. A high-powered defense team reportedly paid by Frost in part from a life insurance payout he received after Samara died.
1: How did he pay for his defense in this trial?
2: It's not relevant.
1: Ah, is it? Because insurance paid out, right? Which was very unusual in a case like this.
2: I mean, he had money. I mean, you can see the pictures of his lifestyle. He had money. He had assets.
0: The Taylors started the defense with this moment, captured on video. February 22, 2014, 8 a.m. Adam Frosch and his daughters leaving their gated community. If Samara was killed after this, Adam didn't do it.
3: There's a huge problem with their timeline. That's reasonable doubt.
4: Sergeant Richard,
0: the timeline presented by the prosecution was, in fact, quite vague. The ME who did the autopsy testified it was impossible to say, really, how long Samara had been in the pool before she was found. That was a worry for prosecutor Georgia Kappelman.
5: Usually we get a window of maybe 2 to 5 hours for a time of death, so it's not a precise science. So but we weren't even able to do that in this case.
0: The defense aggressively leaped into the void, arguing that evidence could establish a time of death.
6: I personally performed about 3,000 forensic autopsies.
0: They brought in their own forensic pathologist, Dr. Jonathan Arden. Dr. Arden focused on three things to show when Samara died. First, rigor mortis had not set in. Next, there was none of the telltale skin discoloration that occurs soon after death when blood settles due to gravity.
6: And what was the last factor? It was the wrinkling of the fingers and toes.
0: Finally, Samara's fingertips and toes were not wrinkled when she was found, not even a little.
6: The absence of any such wrinkling of the fingers or toes speaks to the likelihood that she

0: has been immersed for a relatively short period of time.
1: Even if you take a shower or a bath or jump in a pool, sometimes within 20 or 30 minutes, you got wrinkling of the fingers and the toes.
2: Even if you're dead?
1: Period.
3: No rigor mortis, no settling of blood, no wrinkled skin. It all pointed to the same thing.
0: In my opinion, she was dead for a relatively short time before she was discovered and removed from the water.
4: Would you say Mrs. Frosch died before or after 8 a.m.?
0: I would say that the greatest probability is that she died after 8 a.m.
5: Do we know exactly what happened? Who knows? The state really wasn't even very specific with their theory.
3: For the defense, this was a case of when, not what.
1: It was after he left, therefore everything else is irrelevant.
3: But there was more. After listening to the science, the jury heard from an eyewitness.
6: Decided to go for a little walk around our neighborhood.
3: Matt Christensen is the neighbor who said he just happened to be walking past the Frosch house that very morning. He was a mild-mannered, measured witness, but his testimony was explosive.
7: What did you observe?
6: I saw a woman, African-American, tall, dark hair, thin.
7: Is there any doubt in your mind you saw a slender, tall black woman loading something into a vehicle in that driveway?
6: No.
7: Between 10:25 and 10:45 on the 22nd of February 2014.
6: There's not.
1: He was very specific on his time. He and his daughter were walking by the house. They often looked at the house because there were all sorts of cars often parked there. He looks down. He sees a vehicle by the garage door, and he sees a tall, slender black female look like a model entering or exiting the car going toward the house.
3: When they showed him a photo of Samara, Christensen couldn't say for sure that was the woman he'd seen. But if it was Samara in her driveway around 10:30 that morning, it would give Adam an airtight alibi.
1: He couldn't specifically identify that person as Miss Frosch, but everything else about that description fits.
3: This was a big deal, and the prosecutors knew it.
8: This was a credible person, right?
9: Yes, I think he was wrong. I don't think he was lying.
8: Of course, you think he's wrong, but he thought he was right. He was pretty certain of it.
9: Yes, he was.
3: The neighbor had credibility. Not a quality, said the defense possessed by Adam Frosch's cellmate, Dale Folsom, the jailhouse snitch. If a snitch is the witness the prosecutor hates to love, he's also a witness the defense loves to hate.
8: We love snitches, don't we? Tell me what you know about this particular one.
1: Well, he's a career criminal, started with his first convictions back in about 1990.
3: In court, Attorney Taylor, the father, went right after Folsom. He did not spare the rod.
7: It's my understanding you've got, was it 4 or 40 prior felony convictions?
10: 40.
7: 40?
10: Yes, sir.
7: Do you have any pending charges?
10: I have one.
7: What is that pending charge?
10: Possession of methamphetamine. I've done almost every drug there is, sir. I've been a drug addict since I was 9 years old. So okay. I've done them all, just about.
1: Give me a break. This guy was outrageous.
3: What was more, Folsom had an arrangement with prosecutors. He was released from jail on probation in exchange for his testimony about Frosch. And Taylor made sure the jury knew all about that.
7: You do anything to stay out and keep yourself out of jail. Isn't that true?
10: Most people would.
7: Mean anything to you to raise your right hand and swear to tell the truth, the whole truth, and nothing but the truth, so help you God?
10: Of course it does. I have a degree in theology. I went to Bible college.
7: And that's what you do. You're a truthful guy, right?
10: Most of the time, I try to be.
7: When you're writing bad checks, stealing from people, and doing drugs. That's all I've got, Judge.
3: The defense may have destroyed the messenger, but they still had to deal with his message. Folsom's story about that golf club with Samara's DNA on it. Completely meaningless, said Taylor. That golf club belonged to Samara. Of course her DNA would be on it.
1: And they say, well, she's got DNA on it. Anybody that plays golf knows if you don't have head covers, you pull your club out of the bag with your hands, and you grab
8: Isn't
1: the head.
8: Blood and hair and things like that on that?
1: No.
8: Just touch DNA.
1: Correct. How convenient was that?
8: So convenient, according to the defense, that it was downright suspicious.
1: Lo and behold, here comes Folsom. He's got his story, and the law enforcement guys go out there, and what do they find? They find this magic golf club.
2: But you surely did got
1: planted evidence, no question in my mind.
8: Investigators emphatically denied any wrongdoing over the golf club. But in the end, all that hoo-ha about the club was quite possibly a total red herring. Because the state's own medical examiner testified that Samara's injuries were not caused by any golf club.
11: If you think that purple golf club could have been responsible for the injuries that Mrs. Frash received.
12: I don't think so. The pattern that she had was more diffuse.
11: And in your opinion, are the injuries more consistent with a fist than a golf club being the instrument used to inflict them?
12: Yes.
8: So that was that. The state's case had taken some very big hits. So it was no time for grand gestures, like defendant testimony.
13: You do not desire to testify, is that correct?
14: Yes, sir.
8: Dr. Frosch remained mum. And it was with an air of confidence that the defense rested.
15: Judge, at this time the defense will announce rest.
8: Unaware that in a case full of surprises, there was one more to come.
16: Coming up, the first surprise, the speed of the verdict.
5: When they came back quick, I thought it was going to be good news.
16: The second surprise, a new revelation that could turn the case upside down.
1: That was absolutely stunning. And what are they talking about?
16: When date

0: The trial of Adam Frosch was a closely contested affair, the verdict very much in the balance. The lawyers had one more chance to make their case in closing arguments. Clyde Taylor III would take a seat and let his father speak to the jury.
1: He's one of those guys that thinks closing argument is where you win or lose a case.
2: We don't convict people because a crime was horrible. We don't convict people because they have a lot of money. We don't convict people on speculation.
0: And Taylor returned to the medical evidence and his argument that Samara died after her husband left home.
2: What proof do we have that she was in the pool before 8 a.m.? No competent evidence of that. None. Scientific evidence says no. The defendant has not been proven guilty in this case.
3: It did check out.
0: Prosecutor Georgia Kappelman had the last word.
3: All of the evidence points not to a mystery killer, but to this defendant. This was a personal crime, and who had the motive to kill this woman? Only one person.
0: Kappelman spoke to the evidence, but passions were not far from the surface.
3: And as she lay there on the concrete, fighting for her life, the man that she trusted to make her dreams come true, put her body in that pool. Please render a verdict of guilty as charged.
0: And then there was nothing left to do but wait.
3: It's always troublesome when the jury goes out. It's a sick feeling until you get your answer.
4: How worried was she?
5: Pretty worried. I mean, the neighbor in the time of death bothered her.
0: Both sides settled in for a long wait, but just 90 minutes into deliberations, word of a verdict.
1: Yeah, I thought they would be out for a while, and when they came back quick, I thought it was going to be good news.
6: I thought just the opposite. Well, I thought they'd be out for a while, but when they came back that quick, I figured it was bad news.
0: As they all waited for the words, faces were taut, anxious.
7: State of Florida versus Adam Frosch, we the jury find as follows. As to the indictment, the defendant is guilty of first-degree murder.
0: Guilty. Frosch stared blankly, then dropped his head under the weight of the verdict.
8: How did Dr. Frosch take it?
6: Hard. He was believing in the jury system.
0: On the prosecution side, gratitude.
3: I was really happy with the verdict. It was a culmination of a lot of hard work.
7: Better be seated.
0: But was that the final word? After the verdict, a surprise. Before the judge delivered the mandatory sentence, life in prison, no parole.
3: For us, the Samara family.
0: Kappelman read a letter from Samara's mother, written in Madagascar. This was not a typical victim impact statement. It included something that sounded a lot like evidence.
3: According to Samara, she had noticed the presence of someone prowling in their home nights before his death.
0: A prowler? The jury never heard about any prowler. And, said defense attorney Taylor, neither did he.
6: That was absolutely stunning. And we were... Was there something? What are they talking about? Because the defense never had been advised that there may have been a prowler in the home within a day or two of the death. It has to be disclosed under the law.
3: I think that's the best we could do on the translation.
0: Prosecutor Kappelman countered that she didn't withhold anything. The letter was written in French and sent out for translation. She only learned what was in it when she read the letter aloud in court. As for Adam Frosch, he will spend the rest of his days behind bars.
9: When you understood that you were going away for life, what is that like?
10: I prayed to God, you know, you say you won't give anything more than I can handle, but this is almost more than I can handle.
9: So let me just ask you directly, did you kill your wife?
10: No. I would never harm my wife. Never even, you know, I loved her more than anything in this world.
9: You loved a lot of women in your life.
10: Not really. She was my first true love.
9: Love of your life?
10: Love of my life.
0: Frosch is unwavering about that. A convicted murderer who's still saying he is innocent and misunderstood.
10: I'm not saying I'm perfect, but, you know, I'm trying to live a good life and help people and and enjoy life.
0: As for those two little girls who Samara pampered and promoted and loved, they went to live with Adam Frosch's brother in a state far away, an existence that was untroubled by conflict and no longer over the top.
4: Her children are her legacy. And I hope one day to have the opportunity to tell them that they had a great mother.
11: See that, mommy? Look at that.
0: Samara's YouTube videos are still online, of course. Unkillable artifacts of a broken dream and a life that was passionate and beguiling and brief.
12: That's all for now. I'm Lester Holt. Thanks for joining us.
13: He says, Mickey's missing. I said, what do you mean she's missing?
14: It's devastating. Her last moments in life still haunt me.
15: I just thought, what a horrible way to die.
16: We found a lot of things suspicious.
17: There's no video of it happening. There's no eyewitness testimony. There's no fingerprints.
16: She was dead before she landed in the water.
14: I was approached by the FBI to record my conversations.
17: You're interrogating somebody who's a murder suspect.
14: Nothing I would have ever imagined could have prepared me for this.
17: This is just phenomenally devious, what you're describing.
13: Yes. I realized I was being used. It's time the truth come out now.
12: I'm Lester Holt, and this is Dateline. Here's Josh Mankiewicz with Open Water.
18: The call came in the middle of the night. It was their friend in a panic.
19: Lonnie was in Napoli, and Mickey had gone missing off the boat, and that's where it started.
17: And what'd you think?
19: That was a take to the count of three kind of, you know, repeat all of that, let me hear it one more time type of thing.
18: No matter how many times she heard it, it just didn't make sense.
19: You think of all of these things, everything starts rushing through your head.
18: Except this was clearly true.
13: I just saw a disaster happening in a foreign country.
19: You say, this can't be. This can't be.
13: Knew it in my heart. There's got to be another explanation.
18: There was an explanation, all right. It just wasn't the one anyone was expecting.
19: My instinct said this is going to go sideways fast. I just didn't know which way or how and how we were going to get there.
20: Naples is a marvelous city. It's beautiful. It's chaotic.
18: Marco Grasso was an investigative reporter for the Italian newspaper Il Secolo Decimonono.
20: It's full of life, it's full of colors, and it's a beautiful place to visit as a tourist.
18: One of those tourists was Lonnie Cacatas, an American who arrived in Naples in May 2006 on board a cruise ship, the Island Escape.
20: The island escape started from Palma de Mallorca in Spain, then stopped in Messina in Sicily.
18: Lonnie had booked the cruise as a way to rekindle the flame with his longtime love, Mickey Kanasaki. The couple had been married for years and then divorced. This was a new beginning, a chance to rediscover some amore. They spent the day exploring Messina on the island of Sicily. They took a bus to see the sights. Here's Mickey by Orion's Fountain. After the excursion, they returned to the Island Escape, and the cruise ship began its journey to the next stop, Naples. Less than 24 hours later, and still in open water, the trip took an awful turn. Lonnie's friend Bill Price was sound asleep back in Florida when the phone rang.
13: 3:10 in the morning, I was in the bed with my dog. I picked up the phone, and it was him.
17: Lonnie.
13: Lonnie.
17: How's he sound?
13: Concerned. He said, I have a problem. I said, where are you? He says, I'm in Italy. And I said, okay. And he says, Mickey's missing. I said, what do you mean she's missing? He said, we can't find her.
17: When did he tell you he had last seen Mickey?
13: He said that he had gone to bed that night. They had some drinks in a club. He couldn't sleep, so he took some Ambien. And he woke up the next morning, and she wasn't there.
17: And that's when Lonnie sounded the alarm.
13: Yes. Apparently, he reported her, couldn't find her. That he asked for them to look.
18: The crew of the island escape started searching the ship, and the captain made an announcement to passengers to be on the lookout for Mickey. Then he checked Lonnie and Mickey's cabin and found nothing amiss.
20: He recalled a bottle of wine in the trash and this chair on the balcony in upright position.
18: According to the captain, the Mediterranean had been calm.
20: There was good weather and it was a very quiet night. The sea was very quiet.
18: The crew showed Mickey's photo to the other passengers. Then, as scheduled,
20: the island escape docked in Naples.
18: Bill spoke with Lonnie again.
13: I kept saying, she's got to be around there somewhere. Something's happened. Bathroom, somewhere. You can't just disappear. He said they've sent people over and over and they can't find her.
17: Did Lonnie say anything about whether he thought the crew was doing enough to look for Mickey?
13: He said they claim they've been over the ship top and bottom.
17: What did you think had happened?
13: I figured she was going to turn up. Maybe she was injured, but maybe she was sleeping somewhere. Because he said they had been drinking some wine. I just believed that she was somewhere on that ship.
18: Almost 12 hours later, the island escape prepared to leave port and continue on with the cruise. There was still no sign of Mickey. Lonnie quickly packed up his things and Mickey's and got off the island escape. Reality was setting in. The woman he loved may have gone overboard.
20: Italian Coast Guard started searching for Mickey. Such a search is very challenging and very difficult because when a person disappears in open waters, it's very difficult to find a body.
18: Lonnie checked into the Hotel Mercure. From his room, he spoke again with Bill.
13: He said, everything in here is in Italian. He said, I don't speak the language. He said, I'm scared.
18: Lonnie also spoke with his friend Susan McQueen, who says she could hear fear in Lonnie's voice.
19: He was claiming that he was being treated unjustly, that no one spoke English, and that everyone was just being mean to him, treating him as if he had done something wrong, and that he was out of his element, and he didn't know what to do.
18: That's when Lonnie Kakatas made a decision that would come back to haunt him.
2: Coming up, Mickey is missing.
20: Usually, bodies are never found when they disappear in open waters.
2: And Lonnie is desperate.
19: He was a disheveled mess, and he was acting fearful. It just seemed like he should just go.
21: To protect himself?
19: Yes.
13: He says, can you get me out of here?
2: When Dateline continues.
18: When the cruise ship Island Escape docked in Naples, Italy during the early morning hours of May 26, 2006, American tourist Mickey Kanasaki was no longer among its passengers. Soon, her brother Toshi got a call from the State Department.
22: You're the brother of Mickey Kanasaki? Yeah, yes. Well, she's missing off of this cruise. Missing? So what do you mean missing? Well, go find her.
18: Mickey's ex-husband slash boyfriend, Lonnie Kakatas, was in a Naples hotel. He was waiting to hear from the Italian Coast Guard, which was searching the Mediterranean, for Mickey. According to his friend Susan McQueen, Lonnie sounded frantic.
19: He was a disheveled mess, and he was acting fearful. He was acting very fearful and very irrational.
18: The Lonnie Susan knew was never irrational.
19: He was a pretty spectacular fireball of an attorney.
18: Lonnie graduated from law school with honors in 1992. By the time Susan met him, he was an attorney at a top law firm in Los Angeles. Susan was a private investigator.
19: He put in 25 out of 24 hours a day. I mean, he was a very truly dedicated, fast-thinking attorney. He had the respect of us.
18: Us meant Susan and Bill Price, a retired Washington, D.C. cop turned investigator, now partners with Susan in business and life. They both came to respect Lonnie.
13: The guy is phenomenal.
17: Not just hardworking, but smart.
13: Extremely.
17: And out of that, a friendship grew.
13: Yes. He was like a brother that I never had. I could count on him.
18: Especially when Bill needed major heart surgery and felt he wasn't receiving the care he needed from hospital staff.
13: So I made a call to him. He was there. And that hospital changed their whole tune. I mean, he legally was ready to take all of them on.
17: That's a good friend.
13: It was a very good friend.
18: Bill recovered. He and Susan spent time with Lonnie, along with a secretary at Lonnie's law firm named Mickey Kanasaki.
19: He saw Mickey getting off the elevator one day and said she was beautiful and she had this beautiful black shiny hair, and he knew right away when he saw her he was going to ask her out and so forth.
17: He really pursued her, didn't he?
19: Yes, he did.
1: Mickey was smart, beautiful, had a great sense of humor.
18: Sue White was also a secretary who worked side by side with Mickey for several years.
1: She worked for a high-powered partner in the firm. She had to know what she was doing.
15: She just didn't ruffle feathers.
18: Wanda Carter also worked with Mickey at the law firm.
15: When there was a deadline and sometimes I was pressed for time, she would offer. She'd just come up and say, what can I do to help you?
10: She would step up.
15: Right, she would step up.
18: Then Mickey started working with Lonnie Kakatas.
1: She started working overtime. And apparently, that's when she started doing work for Lonnie. In the evenings, nobody's around or few people are around.
17: And that's when something blossomed.
1: Yes.
17: They kept that definitely quiet at work.
15: They definitely did.
5: He was charming. She definitely thought that.
18: Mickey's niece, Julie Serenita, was in college then.
17: What'd she like about him?
5: I think she liked that he had similar interests, that he was a hard worker, and she appreciated that.
18: Mickey and Lonnie bought this home in Orange County, California. They married in 1995. That bliss did not last.
5: That allure that he initially had, that initial attraction, disappeared with time.
15: It didn't take long for it to crumble, like a Jenga game, where the pieces started to fall, come out, and it all toppled over. It didn't take long for her to start complaining.
17: What was she telling you?
15: A lot of it had to do with control of money. He was spending a lot of money. And then, you know, certain things that she wanted, she had to run it by him first.
17: Even though they were both making money, they were both contributing to the marriage, but I'm in charge, and I'm making the financial decisions here.
15: He's in control. Guys like to be in control.
17: I've noticed that.
15: It's kind of a shame.
17: Yeah.
15: So the wall came tumbling down.
18: Like many relationships, this one was complicated. After 6 years of marriage, the couple divorced, and Lonnie got an apartment in downtown L.A. near his office. He still spent time at the home he and Mickey owned together in Orange County. And somehow that seemed to work better. They were still close. And maybe they'd work things out after all. In early 2006, Lonnie booked them both on a romantic cruise.
19: It was my understanding he was trying to repair their marriage, repair their relationship, and go on a cruise together.
17: Maybe they've turned a corner.
19: Sound like a really big step for him.
18: In fact, Lonnie had booked two cabins on board the Island Escape.
13: He says, we're going to take a cruise, Mick and I, and we want you and Susan to join us.
18: Then Susan's mother needed an operation, and she and Bill had to cancel at the last minute. And now, just 2 days into that cruise, Mickey was missing. If she had, in fact, fallen overboard, what were the odds of finding her? According to Italian journalist Marco Grasso, not good.
20: Usually, bodies are never found when they disappear in open waters.
18: Lonnie spoke with both Bill and Susan several times while he was in Naples. They worried what might happen to Lonnie in a foreign country with an unfamiliar legal system.
19: What he was describing was a hostile environment. And we've seen or heard of people in other countries being arrested and unjustly or maybe unfairly accused of something at a time and being restrained. And it just said, seemed like you need to just come back.
17: Before this spirals out of control in some legal way that you can't get your hands around.
19: I don't even think I was thinking that far ahead. At that time, you're just sitting there thinking, okay, she's missing. Now they're looking at him. You're not rationalizing or looking forward at all. You're just saying, get yourself out where you can communicate and get questions answered. It just seemed like he should just go.
17: To protect himself?
19: Yes.
13: He says, can you get me out of here? I said, yeah, I can do that.
18: There's an Italian saying that goes, see Naples and die. The idea is that everyone should visit this memorable place while they're alive, and that once you see it, you may not want to leave. Well, Mickey Kanasaki didn't make it to Naples. And now Lonnie Kakatis definitely wanted to leave. Lonnie took a cab to the Naples airport. Bill had booked him a flight to Tampa, Florida, where Bill lived. All this while Mickey was still missing. That would not last.
12: Coming up.
1: I couldn't believe it at all. It's like, how does this happen?
12: A sudden discovery at sea.
5: I was in shock and disbelief. Nothing I would have ever imagined could have prepared me for this.

0: Along the Italian peninsula lie the vast waters of the Mediterranean. It's here the Astrea calls home. The Astrea travels the Italian coast, doing scientific research. At about 4 p.m. on May 27, 2006, Captain Massimo Colorito made a different kind of discovery.
1: Avvistai a distanza, notai questa cosa che era proprio dritto sulla prora, proprio dritto, dritto. Mi avvicino e poi lo evito, dai che era il corpo, un corpo in acqua.
0: He immediately got on his radio. Earlier that morning, he'd seen an alert. The Coast Guard was searching for an American passenger missing from a cruise ship the day before.
1: L'avviso che davano era proprio da una persona dispersa in mare con gli abiti che era una maglietta nera e un pantalone verde. E quindi ho collegato subito che era quella persona che si stava cercando.
0: There seemed no doubt. This was Miki Kanasaki.
1: Non facevamo parte dell'operazione di ricerca. Il ritrovamento è stato pure casuale.
0: As they approached Miki's body, the captain said his crew was careful not to touch her.
1: Abbiamo, diciamo, l'opzione di mettere una fascia passandola intorno al torace e sollevarla con la gru in modo da non farla toccare.
0: They brought Miki's body onto the Astrea and covered her with a sheet. Then they met up with the Coast Guard, and Miki's body was moved to their boat.
1: Trovare un corpo in mare non è una cosa tutti i giorni, tra l'altro pure di recuperarla e metterla a bordo.
0: Journalist Marco Grasso heard about the grim discovery.
2: I was very surprised, and that was the moment in which we started following and covering this case with a body. And the body was taken to Vibo Valentia.
0: Vibo Valentia is a small town near the coast in southern Italy. That's where Italian authorities opened their investigation. And the State Department called Miki's niece, Julie Serenita.
3: I was in shock and disbelief. I just talked to her a few days before. I was at first asking, are you sure you have the right person?
4: When you first hear that she's dead, I mean, what do you think?
3: I had no clue how in the heck she would end up overboard. She wasn't a strong swimmer, so, I mean, I don't think she would purposely go near somewhere where she could accidentally fall in.
0: The news hit Miki's friends hard.
5: I was very sad. I couldn't believe it. I couldn't believe it at all. It's like, how does this happen?
6: I couldn't believe my ears. Devastating.
0: Lonnie broke the news to his friend Bill Price.
7: He said he was glad they found the body and that he can't imagine what happened.
0: Lonnie was calling long distance. Although Bill had booked the flight from Italy to Tampa, Lonnie didn't go there. He changed his ticket and flew to California.
7: He said, I just wanted to go home. I said, okay. I said, if you're okay, you know, that's fine with me.
0: At the same time in Vibo Valentia, an Italian prosecutor named Alfredo Ladonio was assigned to Miki's case. He knew what his investigation needed to address.
8: Alle circostanze della morte, alle cause della morte, alla data e al luogo.
0: He soon discovered there were no obvious answers to those questions. A search of the island escape hadn't turned up any clues.
8: Poteva essere caduta in acqua, precipitando dalla nave. Quindi poteva essere accaduto qualsiasi cosa.
0: Miki's death could have been an accident, or suicide, or murder. Everyone had questions for Lonnie, especially Julie.
3: Nothing I would have ever imagined could have prepared me for this.
9: Coming up, another woman enters the picture.
4: His wife missing off a cruise ship, he flies to the home of the other woman. I mean, it's like putting a target on you and saying, please investigate me.
7: Absolutely. The first thing out of my mouth was, do you know how this looks?
10: The initial impression was, you know, the guy's not quite right.
9: When Dateline continues.
0: When an American citizen dies mysteriously overseas, the case falls under the jurisdiction of the FBI. An agent arrived at Lonnie's home in Orange County, California, within hours of the discovery of Mickey's body. Lonnie called his friend Bill Price to tell him the Bureau was on the case.
7: He said, well, what do I do now? I said, what do you mean, what do you do? I says, the FBI's there. I said, talk to them. I said, they're on it. I said, this is good. I'm all happy about this.
0: Here's something Bill wasn't happy about. Learning right then that when Lonnie flew from Italy to Southern California, it wasn't to sleep in his own bed. It was to visit a woman Lonnie had been dating until he decided to patch things up with Mickey.
4: His wife's missing off a cruise ship. He flies home not to visit his friend, but to the home of the other woman. I mean, if you're Lonnie, it's like putting a target on you and saying, please investigate me.
7: Absolutely. The first thing out of my mouth was, do you know how this looks? He said, I need a consoling. I said, it's like I'm talking to a moron.
0: As sharp an attorney as he was, Lonnie seemed tone deaf to how his actions would play.
10: The initial impression was, you know, the guy's not quite right.
0: Rick Simpson, the FBI agent who worked the case, said Lonnie was very eager to show agents. He had no marks on his body.
10: He volunteered to disrobe for them to try and convince the agents that, you know, he wasn't involved in any physical struggle.
4: He's answering questions that he hasn't been asked.
10: Exactly, yes.
0: Lonnie repeated the story he told his pal Bill. They were in the room. They had wine. Mickey, he said, left to get some herbal tea. Lonnie took Ambien and fell asleep.
10: He woke up at 4:30 in the morning, and her light was on, but she wasn't there, and he was alarmed, so he went looking for her.
4: What's Lonnie's demeanor during this interview? I mean, is this a guy frantic at losing the love of his life?
10: No. No, they didn't have that impression.
4: Did the FBI find it suspicious that Lonnie left Italy before Mickey's body was found?
10: Yes. We found a lot of things suspicious. He was in a hurry to get out of there, obviously.
4: You would have thought, what, he'd stick around till he had an answer or till he knew what had happened?
10: You would, yes. I mean, you would want to know what happened to her, right? But he was just in a hurry to get home.
0: Mickey's niece, Julie Serenita, spoke with the FBI, too. She talked about her aunt's relationship with Lonnie in the months before the cruise.
3: He said he was going to change, he was going to work less, and things were going to be better. She was just so happy.
0: Happy and excited about her luxury Italian cruise.
3: She had said that that he's planning everything, and this was such a surprise, and they're reconciling. She couldn't wait to go.
0: Now, just days after that conversation, her Aunt Mickey was dead. And Julie believed Lonnie knew more than he was saying. She soon found out the feds believed the same thing.
3: I was approached by the FBI. Would I be willing to record my conversations with him and to get details?
0: They gave her a crash course in recording protocol.
11: My name is Julie Serenita. The date is June.
0: And told her to let Lonnie do the talking.
12: Maybe she was nauseous and slightly intoxicated, you know.
13: How many drinks do you think she had that night on the ship?
12: Well, we just drank the wine. And she had, probably a couple of good-sized glasses.
4: Lonnie's theory of what had happened was what?
3: He thought that either she committed suicide and jumped, or there was foul play, and perhaps maybe one of the crew cabins or all the different people from all the different countries, someone had murdered her.
12: I mean, there's only three possibilities. She was murdered, she jumped, or it's an accident. Right now, I have no information to tell me what. All I know is that they found the body, and there's going to be an autopsy.
3: He was fixated on the condition of the body. He said multiple times, I need to see the body. I need the condition of the body. I don't know what's going on with the body. Instead of referring to your my wife or Mickey, you know, I can't believe this happened to her. He always referred to her as a body.
4: And not as this person he loved.
3: Right.
0: Julie would continue to learn more from the FBI, and she continued speaking with Lonnie.
3: I called him frequently.
4: And he didn't seem suspicious about that?
3: No, at all, not at all. I mean, I checked on his well-being. He was more interested also talking to me. I think he just found it a welcome reprieve. Someone's talking to him from the family.
0: Julie did think Lonnie was acting strangely, even though there was no evidence he'd done anything to Mickey. Or, for that matter, any evidence that Mickey's death was anything but accidental. However, that was about to change.
9: Coming up.
6: I hope she wasn't alive when she was in that water, trying to save herself. I just thought, what a horrible way to die.
9: Stunning new details from the autopsy. Someone on board was a killer.
14: There's got to be an explanation here.
4: This isn't Lonnie.
14: Right. This wouldn't be his nature.
7: I said, if you didn't do anything, you need to find out what happened and give it to them.
9: If not Lonnie, then who? When Dateline continues.

0: Miki Kanasaki never lived to see her 53rd birthday. She was found floating in the waters of the Mediterranean. Wanda Carter was haunted, thinking about her friend's final moments.
1: I thought, oh my God, I hope she wasn't alive when she was in that water, trying to save herself. And I just thought, what a horrible way to die.
0: Miki's body was brought to this hospital in Vibo Valentia, Italy. Dr. Pietrantonio Ricci performed the autopsy.
2: Il momento in cui mi fu dato incarico ed eseguì l'autopsia che è stato il 16 giugno.
0: What he found told a sinister story. Dr. Ricci saw Miki's body was badly bruised, especially at the base of her neck, a sign of strangulation. He also noted bruising on her inner thighs, possibly evidence of sexual assault. Perhaps most significant was what the autopsy did not show.
2: Non abbiamo trovato acqua nei polmoni, non abbiamo trovato acqua nello stomaco.
0: Meaning, Miki Kanasaki was already dead when she hit the water. That told Italian prosecutor Alfredo Laudonio, this was a deliberate act of murder.
3: Questo è stato fondamentale. La morte era avvenuta non a una circostanza accidentale, ma era stata provocata.
0: Lonnie Kakatis, the tenacious attorney, seemed to understand that if Miki's death was a homicide, he would be a suspect. And so he turned to two trusted friends, investigators Susan McQueen and Bill Price. Bill, the former cop, gave Lonnie some blunt advice about dealing with the FBI.
4: I said, you need to find out what happened. If you didn't do anything, you need to find out what happened and give it to them.
0: Susan was confident she and Bill could help Lonnie do just that.
5: When all the bits and pieces came out about the nature in which they claimed that she was killed, it just didn't seem possible. So you naturally look for the defense. You say, this can't be. There's got to be an explanation here.
6: This isn't Lonnie.
5: Right. This wouldn't be his nature.
6: He might not be the perfect guy, but he's no killer.
5: It just didn't fit.
6: So what do you do in that situation? As Lonnie's investigators.
5: We've got to find out what happened. We need to do this research. And the first goal was to get back on that boat and try and interview people and ascertain what happened into the moments leading up to her death.
0: So a couple of months after Miki's death, they traveled to Italy and booked a cabin aboard the Island Escape.
4: We wanted to take measurements of different places on the ship where they had low railings, where they had higher railings. We wanted to meet with the captain so we'd get permission to go into the exact room that he went into.
6: The room Miki and Lonnie were staying in.
4: Yes.
0: They met with the captain and didn't learn much from him, except this. There were almost 1,500 passengers and crew on board the Island Escape at the time Miki went overboard, meaning, potentially, hundreds of possible suspects from a wide range of countries.
6: Those people, those potential suspects or persons of interest, they're going to be hard to track down.
4: We wanted a manifest. Cruise Line was fighting to give it to us.
6: And then you're going to run it against lists of sex offenders and anybody with a criminal record.
4: Correct. Yes.
0: Except they couldn't get the manifest, so that was a dead end. They had more luck with the autopsy report. Lonnie hadn't been able to get a copy, but Susan's talents as an investigator and her Italian language skills paid off.
6: You're good at this, aren't you?
5: Well, I was able to get the copy.
0: Susan thought the autopsy report wasn't definitive, and what was there pointed away from Lonnie.
5: It indicated that she had been raped, strangled, and obviously thrown overboard.
6: That sounds to me more like an assailant that didn't know her than some fight with Lonnie.
5: Possibly.
0: Susan and Bill found out there were no security cameras anywhere on the ship. And according to the crew, no one on board at the time reported hearing anything suspicious.
6: Nobody saw or heard Lonnie and Miki fighting?
5: No.
6: Nobody saw Miki in any kind of struggle with anybody?
5: Not that I could find.
6: And no one saw anybody menacing either one of them?
5: Not that I could find.
6: And where was she on the ship when she went into the water? No real way to know.
5: No way to know.
0: lots of open questions. Susan and Bill felt the Italians had stopped investigating once Lonnie left and never really looked at other suspects. The FBI, on the other hand, was just getting started.
7: Coming up.
8: He had built a good story to bolster his defense from the beginning.
9: The FBI digs deep, but what would they find?
4: He just said, see, I told you. I told you I didn't do anything.
9: When

0: Toshi Kanasaki's early childhood was spent in Japan, the only boy with three sisters. Mickey was the youngest. Their father left his job at a Japanese coal mine to work on a farm in California's Central Valley.
1: Eventually, he brought you all over here.
2: 1960. Brought the wife and the four kids.
0: They traveled by ship to their new home.
2: Mickey was maybe 5 or 6, and I was 8. I think when you're that young, we're here in this strange country, but it was kind of slightly exciting because we're so young, we don't comprehend what really happened.
0: Decades later, Toshi and his wife Carolyn were trying to understand how Mickey had lost her life in another country, so far from home.
3: We were devastated. How could this be? One minute she's excited going on this cruise, and the next she's not alive anymore.

0: came up that he had sex with the client's daughter, and the client obviously was upset. And what made it worse was she was a minor. And he denied it and swore up and down that nothing happened.
1: Lonnie was arrested. He insisted he was innocent. And Mickey stood by him.
0: She wanted to believe him. Of course, she loved him.
1: The law firm fired Lonnie, and he was concerned about possible legal problems.
0: His idea was to divorce to protect his assets in the event that he got sued. So everything went in her name temporarily.
2: And so the idea was they'd be legally divorced but not actually divorced, and maybe they get together again?
0: They stayed as man and wife, but on paper they were legally divorced.
1: To fight the sex charges, Lonnie turned to his friends, Susan McQueen and Bill Price, for help.
3: We were tracking where he'd been at what time by key cards and license plates and so forth. And apparently we had him at work when he was supposed to be where they claimed he was.
1: Lonnie was never prosecuted, and the charges were later dropped.
2: Is your work related to why he was never prosecuted for that?
4: I like to think so.
1: Even so, things were tense between Lonnie and Mickey. Bill says Lonnie would sometimes call him in mid-argument.
4: He would put me on the telephone and let me listen to it, and she'd be in the back yelling and screaming, and he would lock the door, and you'd hear her banging at the door and yelling at him and calling him names. He'd say, "Listen, she's out of control." And then he'd say, "Don't you dare hit me," and stuff like that. And you would hear a crash. You'd hear things breaking in the background. And when he told me that she's drinking and she went through a bottle of wine and she's nasty, I'm thinking, why are you putting up with this?
1: Mickey's friend Sue never heard about any of that. In fact, Sue had no idea Mickey was even divorced.
2: So she was really sort of hiding a lot of things that went on in her life from...
5: Hiding big things.
1: One more thing FBI Special Agent Rick Simpson learned. At the time of Mickey's death, the couple's assets were worth almost $2 million, including that beautiful home in Orange County. When Mickey died, all of it went to Lonnie.
2: That sounds like a motive.
6: It does.
1: Except, no one had seen or heard Lonnie fighting with Mickey on the cruise ship. There was no evidence he'd been the one to harm her in any way, let alone kill her and throw her overboard. And Lonnie's account never changed. He took two Ambien, went to sleep, and she left to go get herbal tea.
6: He had built a good story, if you will, to bolster his defense from the beginning.
1: Of course, it was possible Lonnie was simply telling the truth. While the FBI suspected he was responsible for Mickey's death, the Bureau didn't have much evidence to back up that suspicion. In December 2006, the U.S. attorney brought the case to a federal grand jury. Except, the grand jury's role was only to investigate, not to issue an indictment.
2: If you had proof that Lonnie had killed his ex-wife, you would have taken that to a grand jury and gotten an indictment. And I have to believe that you didn't do that because you thought there wasn't anything really that proved that beyond your suspicions.
6: We in the FBI are investigators, and our role is to find facts. Whether a case is presented to a grand jury, that's a prosecutorial decision.
2: And the Justice Department apparently decided there wasn't enough to go forward at that point.
6: At some point, they made that determination.
1: So the grand jury met, and no charges were filed against Lonnie.
4: He just said, "See, I told you." He said, "I told you I didn't do anything."
1: To Lonnie, it must have felt like vindication. But Bill Price had a feeling the FBI wasn't finished investigating his friend yet. So he wanted to help Lonnie prove his innocence. The question was, how? Turns out the answer was staring him and Susan right in the face. They are both proof that you can spend years as a dogged and determined investigator, only to have that tough exterior melt away as easily as your prize mastiffs can drool.
4: Dogs bring you love. You can leave for 5 minutes, come back, and their tails are wagging. They act like I haven't seen you in years.
1: Bill organizes and runs dog shows for the American Kennel Club. Susan is a professional handler.

0: Endler.
1: Training a champion requires some significant instinct, doesn't it?
2: Yes, it does.
0: And from the beginning, Susan's investigative instincts had told her her friend Lonnie Kakatis was no killer. Bill thought the same.
3: But I'm thinking, I know this guy for these years. I know how he responds to dogs and animals. He's no murderer.
0: And to prove it, Bill came up with a plan.
3: I said, I'll get him to take a polygraph. I said, let's show the FBI that you have nothing to hide and you're going to take this test.
0: Lonnie agreed. He was now living in Florida. So Bill set up the test with a friend named Mike Brentnell, who was also an expert polygraph examiner. Lonnie answered 11 questions, including, did you kill Mickey? Did you cause the death of Mickey Kanisaki? Were you present when Mickey was killed? The examiner asked those questions 3 times. The results were not what Bill Price had hoped for.
3: They came out. Lonnie said, I have to use the bathroom. And as he walked away, Mike said, you in on this? I said, you want to repeat that again? What, am I in on it? In on what? He says, you know he's guilty. And I said, is this a joke? He said, no. And I said, he's guilty? I said, Mike, this isn't funny. He said, I'm not trying to be funny. So I took a deep breath. And that's when it flashes before you, the little things that you want to overlook.
0: Little things like the height of the railing on the island escape and the realization of how difficult it would be for the 5'3" Mickey to go off that balcony by accident. Now Bill's investigator's brain was telling him, along with the polygraph, that Lonnie knew more than he was saying. As much as he wanted to believe Lonnie was innocent, the evidence was pointing elsewhere.
1: Now you're thinking, am I being played for a fool here?
3: Yes. I wasn't willing to accept it, but I'm thinking about it, yes.
4: Coming up, Bill talks with the FBI.
5: I think he was working hard to kind of navigate his own internal contradictions.
4: And a secret about the other woman in Lonnie's life.
1: Explain to me how Lonnie kept this hidden from everybody.
6: Crafty. I mean, he's a smart man.
4: When Dateline continues.
0: Bill Price was beginning to suspect that his longtime friend Lonnie Kakatis was a murderer. What to do about that nagging feeling? Well, during the time he'd been helping Lonnie, Bill had also been talking with FBI Special Agent Rick Simpson.
5: I think he was working hard to kind of navigate his own internal contradictions, right? He was trying to navigate his own moral compass in that situation. It's a difficult situation.
1: It sounds like you had some sympathy for what Bill was going through.
5: Yes, I do.
1: You were convinced Bill was a straight shooter. He wasn't slanting things towards Lonnie's interest when he would talk with you.
5: I didn't have any doubt that Bill was being honest with us.
0: He couldn't say the same about Lonnie Kakatis. Special Agent Simpson had been keeping a close eye on Lonnie's finances. When Mickey died, Lonnie inherited all her money and moved it to an overseas bank.
5: I think he moved it offshore because he knew he had murdered Mickey, and that's where the money came from, and he knew what that meant. That's my conclusion.
0: Offshore, that money was untouchable. Then, when Lonnie tried to repatriate more than $1 million to a bank in Florida, Agent Simpson pounced. The feds seized the money and began a civil case against Lonnie, who hired attorney David Michael.
1: Why was Lonnie moving his money around the world?
7: My understanding is that he was trying to do some overseas financial investment where some country was paying high interest rates for U.S. currency.
0: In other words, Lonnie wasn't trying to hide that money. He was merely investing it. Lonnie's attorney argued in the civil asset case that the federal government couldn't prove Lonnie was guilty of killing Mickey to get his hands on her money. So they had no right to seize it. And he won.
7: That's when the federal government went to the district attorney.
0: The government had lost, but it wasn't over. the U.S. attorney handling that civil case, sent several boxes of evidence here to the Orange County, California District Attorney's Office.
2: And he said, I just think there's more to this case. Can you take a look at it for criminal liability?
0: Susan Price, no relation to Bill, is an assistant DA. She and Deputy DA Seton Hunt learned that in Florida, Lonnie had married again. Then something else in the case file really caught their attention. It was another woman, another ex-wife.
1: Who's Amy Nguyen?
8: Amy Nguyen is a teacher. She's originally from Vietnam.
0: Amy is the woman Lonnie went to see in California after he came back from Italy. Here she is in a photo from the school where she was a fifth grade teacher. Amy and Lonnie had met online.
2: Amy loved Lonnie. I don't think she expected as much from him as I think he probably thought Mickey expected of him.
0: Investigators discovered Amy wasn't just Lonnie's girlfriend. She'd been his wife. They married in July 2005, but it only lasted a few months before Lonnie divorced Amy and returned to Mickey. Just a few months after that, Lonnie booked the cruise. And then, after Mickey went overboard, Lonnie's first stop in the U.S. was at Amy's house to continue a relationship Lonnie had largely kept secret.
1: Explain to me how Lonnie kept this entire relationship, this marriage with Amy Nguyen, sort of hidden from everybody, including you, I guess.
6: I don't have an answer for you. Crafty. I mean, he's a smart man.
0: Bill said he, too, was completely in the dark.
3: Lonnie had bought a huge house and a very nice Lexus for Amy Nguyen.
1: Unbeknownst to Mickey.
3: Unbeknownst to me, too. This is my friend.
0: Well, if Lonnie planned a future with Amy, it didn't pan out. In early 2007, when he sold his home and left California for Florida, he left Amy too. However, the FBI knew all about Amy. In fact, she had testified before that federal grand jury.
1: What essentially was her story?
6: That she knew nothing, that to her knowledge, he had no intent.
1: Basically, in front of the grand jury, her testimony was, I don't know anything about any plan to do away with Mickey, and he didn't say anything about it, and as far as I know, there's nothing to any of it.
6: Correct.
0: After his assets were seized by the FBI in late 2008, Lonnie wanted to know if Amy was still sticking with that story. Apparently, he thought Amy might be upset with him after things between them hadn't worked out. So in January 2009, Lonnie asked Susan and Bill to visit Amy. Despite Bill's misgivings about Lonnie, they agreed. And that conversation changed everything.
4: Coming up.
6: This just went into a completely different direction than I had any expectation of hearing.
4: A bombshell of a story captured on tape.
9: You know that you're being recorded.
10: Yes.
9: Can you please say the things that Lonnie told you about Bill?
6: Her fear told me she was telling the truth with us. You can't create that kind of fear.
1: She was afraid of Lonnie.
6: She was afraid of Lonnie. She was afraid of Bill.
4: When Dateline continues.
0: It had been years since Mickey Kanasaki plunged from the deck of a cruise ship, dead before she hit the waters of the Mediterranean. Private investigators Susan McQueen and Bill Price sailed those same waters, retraced those steps on the island escape, all to prove their friend Lonnie Kakatas did not kill Mickey.
6: It just didn't seem possible. It just didn't seem possible.
0: Bill agreed at first, and then over time, he came to believe it did seem possible.
3: My gut was telling me he was guilty as hell by this time. I had to fight with that part, wrestle with it. And slowly, I was moving away from the friendship because I wasn't comfortable with it.
0: Even so, at Lonnie's request, they agreed to meet with his ex-wife, Amy Nguyen, a woman Lonnie had married and then divorced, all of it unbeknownst to both of them.
6: I think she was genuinely hurt. She really thought that she had a relationship that she was moving forward with there.
1: She loved Lonnie.
6: I believe she did.
1: You think Lonnie loved her?
6: I believe he did.
0: Lonnie asked his friends and investigators to confirm what Amy had already told the FBI, that she knew nothing about Mickey's death. The meeting happened in January 2009, 3 years after that fatal cruise. Bill stayed in the car. Susan's instincts told her she might do better with Amy one-on-one.
6: I meet with her and I talk to her about what kind of contact has she had, who's been calling her from the federal government, what are their questions, how is she feeling, how does she feel about Lonnie. We go through all of these things and then she starts to become very emotional, and this just went into a completely different direction than I had any expectation of hearing.
0: Amy Nguyen began to tell a story that was the complete opposite of what she'd said under oath to a federal grand jury. Now she told Susan that Lonnie had planned to kill Mickey on the cruise and booked the island escape specifically to get away with it. There was more, Amy said. Lonnie didn't do it alone. He told Amy his well-connected friend helped him arrange Mickey's murder. That friend's name? Bill Price.
1: In that conversation, Amy describes Bill as being sort of at the center of this. Yeah, this guy who sort of has this army of assassins that he can send out after whomever.
6: Exactly.
0: Which, as you can imagine, was news to Bill's partner, Susan. Not that she believed it, just the opposite. But she also realized if Amy believed it, that had to be because of Lonnie.
6: So at some point in this interview, I waved to Bill to come out of the car.
1: Does Amy know that Bill's outside at that exact
6: moment? She had no idea he was with me.
0: Bill walked over, and they turned on a recorder.
9: You know that you're being recorded?
10: Yes.
9: Okay. Can you please say the things that Lonnie told you about Bill?
10: Which one do you want?
9: How about with his connections regarding the cruise ship?
10: Let me tell you that Bill has a connection, a big connection, that he could have his people come and do that.
9: Do what?
10: Throw Mickey out of the boat.
9: Out of the boat. Okay.
10: That was
0: Bill had questions too.
11: Did you say how much he paid you?
10: He didn't tell me how much.
9: Interesting.
10: He makes that story.
11: Now, was this
10: I don't know why.
11: Did he sell this before the incident or after the incident?
10: It was before the incident.
1: How do you determine whether Amy is telling the truth to you and therefore lying at the grand jury, or whether she was telling the truth in the grand jury and she's lying to you because she's angry at Lonnie because after all was said and done, he didn't come back to her?
6: Her fear told me she was telling the truth with us. You can't create that kind of fear.
1: She was afraid of Lonnie.
6: She was afraid of Lonnie. She was afraid of Bill.
0: It was a double whammy. Amy said that Lonnie had planned the murder. That was bad enough. Then she said Lonnie implicated Bill before the cruise. Remember, Lonnie had invited Bill and Susan to come along. They had to cancel at the last minute. Now it began to look as if Lonnie's invitation was part of the plan too. Maybe he'd ask Bill to go with him so Bill could take the fall for Mickey's murder.
1: That's your friend doing that?
3: My friend, yes.
1: The guy that was nearly a brother to you?
3: Yes.
1: The guy you had been an investigator for, the guy you'd been to dinner with, the guy you'd defended, the guy you were trying to exonerate?
3: Yes.
1: I think you're lucky Lonnie wasn't in front of you at that moment.
3: I think that's an accurate statement, yes.
6: The anger and fury that I felt at that moment was incomprehensible.
0: Lonnie was counting on the two of them to prove he wasn't involved in Mickey's murder. Now they had evidence on tape that he was.
11: Let me make sure that came out.
6: Okay.
3: When I flew back into Tampa, I immediately called him at his house and said, I want to see you and I want to see you in person. He stood in my dining room area and I said, did you tell her that I had anything to do with Mickey's death? And or that I had connections to do this Did you make her believe that I had anything to do with her death? Yeah, I did. I said, why? He said, I wanted her to think I had power and I was a big guy. And I said, and you should know that I have a tape recording and it's going to the FBI.
1: What did Lonnie say when you said that?
3: Please don't. I was just trying to impress her. I said, okay. And I said, get out of my house and don't ever come near me. Don't come around me. I said, I don't want to hear from you again. And then when he left, I called Agent Simpson and said, I have a recording for you.
5: He called and said that he and Susan had gone to see Amy. And that was, I think, a real turning point for Bill.
1: He wanted Lonnie to be innocent.
5: Sure. But I think over time he came to the conclusion that he wasn't. But I think it took some time for him to come to that conclusion.
0: That recording of Amy's new story eventually made its way to Orange County Assistant DA Susan Price.
1: If Bill and Susan hadn't recorded her saying that, she might to this day be defending Lonnie.
2: That's absolutely true.
0: Now it was up to prosecutors, and that would take a few years, because Amy Nguyen was the key. And it turned out that was a problem.
4: Coming up.
2: We actually did go to Northern California and arrived at her doorstep.
1: Unannounced.
2: Unannounced. She just said, I don't want to talk to you. I have no interest in talking to you.
4: A problem indeed. How were they going to solve that?
12: I'm tired of it, Amy. I'm tired of him. I need your help.
3: I said, it's time for you to step up to the plate.

0: as Toshi and Carolyn Kanasaki patiently waited for answers. They would sometimes visit Mickey's gravesite and see the name Lonnie Kakatis on the headstone next to hers. That was difficult.
1: The first 7 years, we thought that we knew they were investigating him, but...
0: Didn't seem to be going anywhere.
1: No.
2: Not really, no. We just lived our life, but me, it's always in the back of my mind. It's not going away.
1: Because Mickey's gone.
0: It turned out Assistant DA Susan Price was investigating Lonnie, especially after she listened to that recording where Lonnie's ex-wife Amy Nguyen told Lonnie's own investigators that she knew about his plan to murder Mickey on the cruise ship.
3: Lonnie told me that the connection, a big connection, that he could have his people come and do that.
4: Do what?
3: Throw Mickey.
0: The prosecutor knew she needed to meet Amy.
5: We actually did go to Northern California and arrived at her doorstep.
0: Unannounced.
5: Unannounced.
0: And when you said to her, as I'm pretty sure you did in that interview, somebody's been murdered here and we think you have important information, she said, I don't, or I'm not talking.
5: Well, we didn't even get that far. She just said, I don't want to talk to you. I have no interest in talking to you. So we came back home.
0: They weren't giving up. The DA asked Sergeant Don Vogt from the Orange County Sheriff's Department to assist with the case. A top priority, try to talk with Amy.
6: Then I went up to talk to her, and she did not want to cooperate with law enforcement.
0: They compelled her with a subpoena. And when Amy finally came down to Orange County, prosecutors invited someone else to the meeting, Bill Price.
7: Bill Price, Amy Nguyen. I don't know if you guys know each other. So go ahead and have a seat.
8: My objective, under their direction, was to get her to talk.
0: In that meeting, Amy was emotional and at times said she didn't know who Bill was, even though that was clearly not true.
9: I don't love you.
10: You have to. What do you mean?
0: Bill told her law enforcement already knew all about their previous conversation.
10: They had the tape recording of you and I talking. Do you understand that they have that tape recording? That I turned it in because I'm protecting myself and my family? Do you understand that?
9: I don't know you.
10: You can't say you don't know me. You'd be lying. If he's telling you to do this, Amy, this is not good. Amy, why are you protecting him?
9: I do not protect him. I don't know you.
0: She was still scared, maybe of Bill. Remember, Lonnie had made him sound like a gangster. And as he pressed Amy, Bill seemed to lean into that role.
10: I am not here to kill you. I'm here to protect my name and to protect you and bring you underneath my coat. I'm here to tell them that if they mess with you, they mess with me. I'm here to bring in the best attorneys if I have to. What I'm not here to do is protect his lies and him from hurting me and everybody else around us. I'm tired of it, Amy. I'm tired of him. I need your help. I need you to be with me.
8: I said, it's time the truth come out now. I said, and he's made fools out of all of us. I said, now it's time for you to step up to the plate.
0: The DA gave Amy immunity for her testimony, and she agreed to cooperate. She told sheriff's investigators her own version of what happened on that cruise, how Lonnie had booked it planning to kill Mickey. And then Amy said Lonnie threatened her, forcing her to lie to the federal grand jury. Bill started this trying to help out Lonnie and ended it helping you guys.
6: Absolutely. He did.
0: 4 days after that interview, Sergeant Vogt traveled to Safety Harbor, Florida, where Lonnie lived.
6: Lonnie wasn't in the house. We found him about 1 hour away at a strip mall operating his new business, which was these bouncy houses for children. We told him he was under arrest for the murder of Mickey Kanasaki. Of course, Mirandized him, and at that point, he declined to give us a statement.
0: He didn't say anything.
6: He didn't say anything.
0: It was Lonnie's right to remain silent as he was under arrest for murder. He was booked into the Pasco County Jail.
11: How'd that feel?
8: Actually, it felt pretty good. It felt pretty good.
0: For Mickey's family, it was welcome news.
11: What'd you think?
1: Finally.
2: I go, what a relief. After 7 years, because I knew he had something to do with Mickey's murder.
0: One thing had not changed. There was still no physical evidence tying Lonnie to Mickey's death. Would this case be enough for a jury?
4: Coming up.
12: There's no blood in the room. There's no evidence of a struggle. There's nothing. Where's the evidence? Where is it?
4: Could Mickey herself help prove this case?
13: He never anticipated that her body would ever be recovered.
4: When Dateline continues.
0: Attorney David Michael had already defended Lonnie Kakatis in civil court, protecting his assets from seizure by the feds. Now there was much more than money at stake.
12: I was stunned that he had been arrested, actually. I was absolutely stunned.
0: This time the charge was murder. Lonnie faced life in prison.
12: I've been doing criminal defense for 45 years. I've done some heavy stuff. And I will tell you that my belief, 100%, is that Lonnie Kakatis is innocent of killing Mickey Kanosaki.
0: Lonnie pleaded not guilty. Attorney Michael knew the case relied on Amy Nguyen, whose story, he says, was one big lie, influenced by none other than Bill Price.
12: He scared the hell out of Amy Nguyen. I have money. I can protect you. I can save you. Come on, he's a rat. He's a scumbag. He said horrible things about you. Horrible stuff. I've never heard of it before. And that's when Amy Nguyen, I guess you could say, turned.
11: Why is it so hard to believe that she was frightened of Lonnie, that she lied for him, and that she eventually stopped lying for him and told the truth?
12: There's no basis at all for what she's saying to be true. It's just fantasy stuff. And the fact that when they investigated the island escape, there's no blood in the room. There's no blood anywhere. There's no evidence of a struggle. There's nothing. Where's the evidence? Where is it, you know? Yeah, she got killed. But that doesn't mean that Lonnie Kakatis did it.
0: As Sergeant Don Vogt worked with the Orange County DAs to gather evidence against Lonnie, one thing became clear. The island escape was not the luxury cruise ship Mickey had looked forward to. I kind of get the feeling that if you grew up watching The Love Boat, you probably would not recognize the island escape.
6: You definitely would not.
0: The island escape was a former ferry boat, once used to transport cars, then later tourists who were looking to save a buck.
5: This was not the type of ship that an American attorney would view as a vacation type of a vessel. It's designed to be cheap and cheerful.
14: It has one peculiar feature, though, that was appealing to Lonnie Kakatis. It's a straight drop into the sea from the balconies that were welded onto the side of this converted ferry.
0: On most modern cruise ships, if you fall off the Aloha deck, you've got a good chance of landing on the Lido deck. Not so on the island escape. Those balconies guaranteed that, in a fall, the only thing you'd hit was the Mediterranean, almost seven stories straight down.
6: That's a long fall, yeah. And as you're standing there looking over the balcony, it's a long fall into the ocean, definitely.
0: A jury would decide if this unusual defendant was guilty of Mickey's murder. An attorney himself, Lonnie filed motion after motion and delayed the trial for years.
14: Lonnie is a bright man. Lonnie worked very hard as an attorney. Throughout these proceedings, he wrote a lot of the briefs that were presented to the court.
11: And how did he do?
14: He's a good attorney. However, he was blinded by his own narcissism, and he's not as smart as he thinks he is.
0: David Michael did not represent Lonnie for the criminal trial. Instead, Lonnie had a public defender. Opening statements began in February 2020.
15: The defendant believed that the last chapter of Mickey's life was overseas, but it is not. The last chapter is here.
0: Their first witness, the captain of the island escape, he testified about going to Mickey and Lonnie's cabin just hours after her disappearance and speaking with Lonnie.
16: He was not upset at all. It was very cold. His conversation, when I asked him various questions, he wasn't talking quickly or nervously. It was very measured.
15: The people called Julie Saranita.
0: The jury also heard the recorded calls between Mickey's niece, Julie, and Lonnie. He'd been eager to talk. until Julie asked him this question.
17: Is there any way that you had anything to do with Mickey's death?
18: What do you think?
17: I just had to ask.
18: I think you know the answer to that already.
19: He got really angry at me, and the first thing he said is like, what do you think?
17: The only reason why I asked was because the FBI told me she had died before she hit the water.
18: I don't know. She might have been robbed, if that's true.
17: Well, I don't know. That's all they told me. That's all I know.
18: I don't know what happened to her. I didn't have anything to do with it. Okay, and I don't appreciate the
0: implication. Julie had done what she could to help investigators. Now she realized Mickey herself was key to proving the case.
19: He never anticipated that her body would ever be recovered.
0: Remember how Lonnie had mentioned Mickey's drinking, suggesting she'd gotten drunk, maybe fallen overboard by accident and drowned? Her body told a different story. According to the toxicology report, Mickey was not under the influence of alcohol when she died. And the autopsy found no water in her lungs.
20: To point to the torso.
0: However, there were bruises, some around her neck. Italian pathologist Dr. Ricci testified through an interpreter that it was clear evidence Mickey had been strangled.
21: Mechanical asphyxia.
22: Tramite strangolamento.
21: Through strangulation or by means of strangulation.
0: Under cross-examination, Dr. Ricci testified that despite those bruises on Mickey's thighs, he did not believe Mickey had been raped. He did see trauma to the back of Mickey's head, possibly caused by a blunt object.
20: Could it have been a wine bottle that didn't break?
21: It could be any object that had a convex surface.
22: Anche una bottiglia.
21: It could be even a bottle, yes.
0: The question was why Lonnie would want her dead. According to prosecutors, the motive was money.
20: The body of
0: Lonnie had been the beneficiary of Mickey's will, meaning all that money he'd parked with her during his legal troubles belonged to Lonnie after she died. When Bill Price took the witness stand, it was to testify against his former close friend.
8: He looked down, looked around. He couldn't look me in the eye, but I looked at him. I'm not ashamed of anything I said or did.
0: Remember, Bill had confronted Lonnie about what Amy told him, which was that Bill helped to arrange the murder. Lonnie's response?
8: He told me don't worry about it, that she'd already testified in a grand jury, and therefore the FBI wouldn't believe her.
20: And so he told you that she wouldn't be believed anyway, is that right?
8: That's correct.
0: So here was the moment Amy Nguyen was called to testify.
20: Thank you, Your Honor. The people call Amy Nguyen.
0: In court, the judge would not allow us to take pictures of her face. Amy testified that Lonnie told her he booked the cruise for himself and Mickey and his supposedly well-connected friend, Bill Price.
20: And did he tell you what his plan was?
23: He said that Bill's people will throw Mickey in the water and Bill and his girlfriend will be his witness.
0: In other words, his alibi. But when Bill canceled at the last minute, Amy says Lonnie told her this.
23: He will have to take matters into his own hands.
0: Remember, if Amy was telling the truth on the stand, it meant she had previously lied to a federal grand jury.
5: We had assessed the reality that she had given a prior statement under oath. But we also took everything we know to be true about our jobs and human beings and evaluated her in person to see whether we believed her. So a little bit of a gut check there for me, at least.
11: And you believed her?
5: Absolutely.
11: And you thought a jury would?
5: Absolutely.
0: Before the jury had a chance to deliberate, this courtroom and the world would have to face a new reality, a global pandemic.
4: Coming up.
5: We're seeing that there's a travel ban in Italy. And I'm thinking, what is happening?
4: The trial suddenly at a stop. But the case, not over yet. An undercover plan is about to be revealed.
24: I actually posed as a hitman.
4: And it was a stunner. When Dateline continues.

0: By March of 2020, the trial of Lonnie Kakatis for the murder of Miki Kanasaki was well underway. In fact, the courtroom was probably one of the last places left with order. Outside, it was chaos.
1: The impact of coronavirus around the world is becoming more dire.
2: It's a global battle against a virus spreading fast.
3: In Italy tonight, infections are spiking.
4: All of these witnesses had come from Italy, and literally within 48 hours of the last one going back to Italy, there's news about coronavirus hitting Italy. And within a day, we're seeing that there's a travel ban in Italy. And I'm thinking, what is happening?
0: Next, the Orange County court calendar was wiped clean.
5: Were you worried when the trial had to pause because of the pandemic?
6: Yes, I was.
0: Lonnie's murder trial was delayed more than 2 months. Then on May 26, 2020, with COVID-19 cases still spreading in Orange County, the judge called a hearing to determine whether the case could move forward. Toshi went to court with a heavy heart. It was the 14th anniversary of Miki's death. The hearing was live streamed to the public. And, no surprise, the defense argued for a mistrial. Among the reasons, after the long delay, jurors couldn't possibly remember everything, which put Lonnie at a disadvantage. To which the judge said,
7: "We have to continue. It's so important to have the rule of law, even during a pandemic."
0: The judge denied the motion for a mistrial, and 2 days later, all 16 jurors returned. Following social distancing guidelines, jurors would spread throughout the courtroom, and everyone would wear masks except the witnesses.
8: Good morning.
0: And the first witness to take the stand was Lonnie Kakatis.
8: "I don't know if my ex-wife was killed. I don't know what happened to my ex-wife, Miki."
0: Lonnie had an explanation for everything.
9: "Why did you book a cabin with a balcony?"
8: "Well, I didn't want to cheap out. I was trying to impress Miki with the fact that I was trying to change. I wanted more vacations, spend more money."
0: All of it was to salvage a relationship that, according to Lonnie, Miki's hot temper had destroyed.
8: "Oh, she broke telephones. She threw things. One particular incident in 2001, she broke a fax machine, threw it from the second level down to the living room floor."
0: That time, the cops were called. Lonnie said he talked them down from arresting Miki. So when Lonnie learned that Miki's niece Julie was trying to get him arrested for Miki's murder by secretly taping their conversations, Lonnie said he was really hurt.
8: Then for her to accuse me of something I didn't do after I thought we were trying to help each other upset me greatly."
0: Lonnie said Julie wasn't the only one who took advantage of his kindness. There was also Bill Price, the friend who turned on him. And of course, Amy Nguyen. Lonnie called her a gold digger, said she was lying, and said Bill Price put her up to it.
8: "I don't trust Amy Nguyen, didn't trust Amy Nguyen, and don't trust Amy Nguyen when it comes to an intimate relationship. I did not expect her to start making up lies about me again."
0: Lonnie said Amy wasn't the only person telling lies about him. There was also someone he met behind bars, someone who was prepared to tell the jury quite a story. Back in April of 2014, a year after Lonnie was arrested for Miki's murder, the Orange County DA's office got a call. An inmate named Tony, a frequent flyer in the criminal justice system, was requesting an emergency landing. Sergeant Don Vogt set up a meeting.
10: "So Tony had told us that he was approached by Lonnie Kakatis, who asked Tony and another inmate if they were willing to have Lonnie's third wife recant her statement and then have her killed."
5: This is Amy we're talking about.
10: Correct.
5: What happens next?
10: We created a hitman named Greg, who's going to be a hitman for Lonnie Kakatis to take care of Lonnie's third wife.
0: Greg was played by an undercover investigator named Bill. We've disguised him so he can get more work in the future.
5: How often when you're asked to pose as a hitman is the person that you're going to supposedly be working for already behind bars?
11: In the six cases that I actually posed as a hitman, four of the six were already behind bars.
5: How many of those six cases were men wanting you to kill their wives?
11: Six out of six.
5: This has to give you a dim view of men, or at least of husbands.
11: Well, at least one's in custody.
0: Tony, the informant, then introduced Greg, the hitman, to Lonnie, the inmate.
5: I think people, maybe from watching TV shows or movies, have this idea that this all happens in one phone call.
11: No, he was definitely feeling me out during the first few conversations. But after he got some bad news at court, he opened up much more with me on the phone.
5: What kind of money are we talking about here?
11: Lonnie was offering $100,000 for me to kill Amy.
0: Greg said the ever-so-careful Lonnie spoke in code.
11: He told me it was time to take the property off the market. Another call. I said, well, I just want to make sure we're good for closing on property D16, which is his code. He goes, and he agreed, it is time.
5: When you hear that, you know we can go into court with that.
11: Yes. He knows I'm not a realtor.
0: Then a surprising thing happened. Someone wanted to call the cops, and it was Lonnie.
12: Coming up.
13: How many times have you lied to this jury since yesterday morning?
8: None.
4: He had an answer for everything.
12: Lonnie Kakadas, innocent man.
8: Well, I have been victimized. I'm pretty naive.
12: Or guilty as charged.
14: He had 14 years to come up with a story. 14 years.
12: 12 jurors were about to decide his fate.

0: Everyone who knew him said Lonnie Kakatas was a resourceful, hardworking attorney. According to prosecutors, in the years leading up to his trial, Lonnie had done more than file motions. They said he also tried to hire a hitman to take out the key witness against him, his ex-wife, Amy Nguyen. Lonnie thought the hitman's name was Greg. He was wrong. It was Bill, and Bill wasn't a hitman. He was an undercover cop who followed up on their conversations with a letter to Lonnie.
1: I asked him to specify some of the terms that we were using during this investigation to get clarification from him.
2: That sounds like it's going to make somebody suspicious.
1: And it did.
0: Lonnie may have realized he'd been the target of a sting operation. And true to form, he went on the offensive, asking his attorney's office to call the police.
3: Lonnie never said that he wanted Amy Nguyen killed. It's only that investigator that contrived this.
2: He cut off communication after that.
1: He called me one more time, and he said that Tony had misled me about the entire process. He was doing damage control at that point. But unfortunately for Lonnie, the damage was already done.
0: Prosecutors charged Lonnie with solicitation to commit murder. He denied it and said he'd been set up by a jailhouse informant who was looking to cut a deal. Assistant DA Susan Price had waited years for the chance to cross-examine Lonnie.
4: How many times have you lied to this jury since yesterday morning?
5: None.
4: You've been truthful?
5: Yes.
2: Tell me about cross-examining Lonnie. You're smiling.
6: Well, I've never cross-examined a defendant quite like Lonnie Kakatas. He had an answer for everything, a very lengthy answer for everything, a very self-serving answer for everything.
2: The world's out to get me.
6: He was the victim of everybody.
4: You have testified about how you've been victimized by different people. Would you agree with that?
5: Well, I have been victimized. I'm pretty naive.
0: That was how he played it anyway. And under cross-examination, Lonnie did not crack.
4: You testified yesterday that Mickey, when she drank, she became unpredictable.
5: She was unpredictable when she drank.
4: Was she unpredictable on the night you saw her alive last?
5: She was okay that evening.
4: Was she violent towards you on the night you last saw her alive?
5: No.
0: Lonnie insisted there was no argument and no violence.
5: I don't know what caused her death, so I don't know if her drinking was a factor or not.
4: Because you believe she could have strangled herself?
5: I don't believe she was strangled. And of course she could not have strangled herself.
2: When you finish cross-examining Lonnie, you think we've got it?
6: No, I never think we've got it. I did think, to me, he doesn't seem credible. But I didn't know if any of the jurors felt sorry for him.
0: 5 months after trial started, the case was handed to a jury. Would they see an innocent man taken advantage of time and again? Or a heartless murderer? Mickey's brother Toshi wondered.
7: You have 14 years to come up with a story. 14 years. Over and over to make everything fit.
0: After just an hour of deliberation, it all came undone. The verdict? Guilty of first-degree murder for financial gain.
2: How did Lonnie take it?
8: Shook his head.
7: He stood there and shook his head, because I watched him. I'm watching him. He's shaking his head.
2: He wouldn't look back at you?
8: Mm-mm.
7: Mm-mm.
0: Mickey's niece Julie had been waiting, too.
9: And as soon as I heard the verdict, it was just this big sense of relief, like my aunt finally got justice.
0: Lonnie Kakatas was sentenced to life in prison without the possibility of parole. Because of the life sentence, the DA's office dropped the murder-for-hire charge. For Bill Price, who'd thought of Lonnie as a brother and then ended up turning him in, it had been a very long road.
2: How's your conscience?
10: Relieved? Whether Mickey was a good person or a bad person, nobody deserves to die that way. Nobody does. And I suppose the guilt that I would have had then would be, I believed him. That hurts.
2: You're a pro and he fooled you.
10: Yeah.
0: For Miki Kanasaki, the ocean always carried hope. A coal miner's daughter from Japan, she'd once traveled across the sea for a better life. And the island escape was supposed to carry her and Lonnie to calmer shores.
2: He didn't know how good he had it.
8: Yeah, he does not know. He did not know. Yeah, to the end, she was always there for him. And look what happened. Look what he did to her. She didn't deserve that. She had a lot to live for.
9: She was a beautiful person. And I'm talking about her soul. She just had such a beautiful soul.
0: A soul lost at sea, who found her way home.
11: That's all for now. I'm Lester Holt. Thanks for joining us.
12: They were a great couple, the power couple. She was a good hunter, a good shot. She would never mishandle a firearm that way, never.
13: They had just finished their safari.
14: You hear a gunshot.
15: We heard a gunshot.
13: There are people in that room within seconds. They see Larry hysterical, in shock.
16: Larry said that Bianca was packing the shotgun and it discharged.
14: They ruled it an accident.
12: Yes, they did.
14: Some of Bianca's friends are saying there's something going on. Larry's been having an affair.
17: Did you do this? You know, I just didn't want it to be true.
16: My heart was telling me that, no, there's no way that Larry could do something like this.
14: You happened to overhear something.
16: Yes, it was a shocking moment. He said, listen, we got to show them that I'm innocent.
12: You think that this was planned? I do. The perfect place for a murder? Almost.
11: A big game adventure in Africa turns deadly. Accident or murder? It may be one of the wildest mysteries you'll ever see. I'm Lester Holt, and this is Dateline. Here's Andrea Canning with Safari Story.
12: No one could have imagined that it would happen here, halfway around the world, where the elephants roam, zebras run free, and the hippos patrol the waters. In the wild, untamed heart of Africa, that is Zambia. A place teeming with some of the world's most exotic wildlife. Some people come here to photograph big game. Others come to hunt. Especially here in Zambia's massive Kafue National Park.
18: It is very special. Africa on its own is a special place.
19: And you're so close to, like, Zimbabwe.
12: Betsy Wonki is a world traveler and hunter who has been to Africa on safari several times.
18: When you go out to Zambia, not only are the animals phenomenal, but it's just the whole atmosphere. Africa is one of those places that draws you back.
12: Among those who kept coming back, especially to Kafue National Park, were Betsy's close friend, Bianca Rudolph, and her husband, Larry, a prominent dentist and big game hunter from Pittsburgh.
18: They love the people there. They love the animals there. The hunting was second to none. So it doesn't surprise me that they wanted to go back so many times.
20: They loved it so much, they had their own cabin built at the hunting camp.
18: They did. They did.
12: Right on the banks of the Kafue River, Bianca and Larry's own private little paradise, in the middle of paradise. And it was here that they returned in 2016, for the last time. It was September, prime season for hunting. The Rudolphs got a hunting permit, which is only legal in certain sections of Kafue National Park, The rest of the park is set aside for wildlife conservation. They hope to bring home a leopard. But on this safari, only Bianca would be hunting. Larry was there to assist and observe.

0: some animals with just a single shot, because I've been doing this for so long. You can see maybe he just wounds. Then for him to finish, maybe use maybe 5 bullets or maybe 6. But to her, it was very simple.
1: With one shot?
0: Yes.
1: Were you impressed?
0: I was very impressed.
2: She was a good hunter. She was a good shot. She could handle a gun as well, if not better, than most of the men I know.
3: Larry was also an experienced hunter and brought both a rifle and a shotgun on the trip. But on this safari, he was all about supporting Bianca in her quest. Godfrey Nekube was the camp manager who maintained the Rudolph's cabin and got to know them.
4: They were a good couple. Very humble, especially with Bianca.
1: Did she seem happy to be out here in the wilderness?
4: She looked happy, cheerful.
0: They seem to be happy because every time early in the morning when you want to start off going for a hunt, they start hugging each other, kissing each other. It seemed as if it's a very good marriage.
3: But the hunting wasn't so good. As the safari stretched into October, Bianca's dream of bagging her prized leopard faded.
1: So she never got her male leopard?
0: She never got a male.
1: Was she disappointed?
0: Yeah, she was very disappointed. But she wasn't annoyed.
3: After all, the safari was still exciting. But now, after almost 2 weeks in Zambia, the Rudolphs were eager to return to the States for the wedding of their nephew. Just before dawn on a cool, clear October morning, the Rudolphs were up early packing for their long flight home. Godfrey was waiting near the cabin to say goodbye, when suddenly he heard an unmistakable sound echo across the camp.
4: We heard a gun bang and a yelling voice. Yeah!
0: We were very surprised because it was very close.
3: The shot was not only close, it came directly from Larry and Bianca's cabin.
0: I just decided to start off and to the direction where the gunshot has been heard.
1: You should not be hearing a gunshot at this hour.
0: I was not hoping to hear a gunshot because we have already finished hunting.
3: Yes, the hunt was over, but the mystery was just beginning. Something horrible had happened inside Bianca and Larry's cabin. Something so tragic, so inexplicable, that the investigation would span 2 continents, 3 countries, and take the next 6 years to solve.
5: When we come back, a single gunshot at dawn. What had happened inside that cabin?
0: When I entered the cabin, I saw Bianca Rudolph. She was lying here.
6: It must have been such a shock to come walk in here and see that.
0: Exactly. I was very shocked.
7: A wife on the floor, a husband in agony.
0: He was saying, what am I going to tell my children?

0: It was dawn in Zambia's Kafue National Park. Its serenity had suddenly been shattered by a single gunshot. And a frantic scream coming from Larry and Bianca Rudolph's cabin. Within seconds, Game Scout Spencer Kokoma rushed inside.
1: When I entered the cabin, I saw Bianca Rudolph. She was lying here.
2: It must have been such a shock to walk in here and see that.
1: Exactly. I was very shocked.
0: Bianca lay in a pool of blood. Next to her was a shotgun still in its case, which was partially unzipped. There was a hole blown open at the end of the case from a shot that went through it. Minutes later, camp manager Godfrey Nekube also arrived at the cabin.
3: Did you think that maybe she was alive at first?
4: Yeah, I said maybe I can do something. But immediately I saw the wound, I knew that there's nothing I can do.
3: She was dead.
4: Yeah, she's dead. She's dead. Rudolph was crying.
0: Larry Rudolph, according to hunting scout Spencer Kokoma, was beside himself.
1: He was saying, what am I going to tell my children? What am I going to tell my children?
0: As the morning wore on, Spencer said Larry calmed down and detailed what happened in the cabin.
1: He told me that me, I was in the bathroom.

0: What was he doing in the bathroom, did he say?
1: He was bathing.
0: He was just taking a shower?
1: Yeah. And my wife, she was very busy packing. So she was trying to force the gun in the gun case. That's how it fired.
0: And then it went off accidentally?
1: Yes, then it went off accidentally.
2: A terrible accident, insisted Larry, that suddenly took Bianca away after 34 years of marriage. The two met some 40 years ago at the University of Pittsburgh. Bianca was an undergrad. Larry was attending the dental school. They soon fell in love, got married, and stayed in Pittsburgh, where they had two children. For Bianca, who was deeply religious, this was the stable, loving life she'd always wanted.
3: Bianca was a really proud woman. She was wonderful and caring. She wanted their marriage to be the one that everybody looks at and says, I want a relationship like that.
2: Meanwhile, Larry's career was taking off, especially after he started his own dental practice. He eventually opened four clinics around Pittsburgh, which he heavily promoted, as seen in this commercial.
4: I'm Dr. Larry Rudolph. At Three Rivers Dental Group, we specialize in smile makeovers.
2: From the beginning, the business was a success, says former employee Sherry Houck.
5: We did sedation dentistry, so you would do the dentistry all in one visit for the patient. 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
6: They knew Three Rivers, they knew Larry because it was commercialized.
2: Anna Grimley was Larry's office manager.
6: People felt like they trust him. If they saw him, it's like, oh, it's Dr. Rudolph. You know, they would connect with the commercial.
0: Did Larry seem to be making a lot of money from the business?
6: Absolutely.
2: Larry's business was so successful, he and Bianca bought a second home in a swanky Phoenix suburb called Paradise Valley, where he continued to oversee his dental business remotely.
6: We didn't see him a lot, so you understand, he lived in Arizona and came in to visit the offices to see what was going on.
2: The Rudolph's daughter, Anna Bianca, followed her father into the family dental business, while their son Julian became a lawyer. A successful, high-achieving family. Business kept booming, allowing Larry to further indulge in his expensive hobby, big game hunting. He traveled the world on safaris, and Bianca often joined him.
3: It was a passion of hers, and part of that came when she married Larry, and she really embraced it.
0: This was something that really bonded those two, Larry and Bianca, the love of hunting.
3: Absolutely. They could do it together and have that experience together.
2: Larry was so passionate about the sport, he joined a hunting advocacy group called Safari Club International, or SCI for short. Ron Arendt was on SCI's executive committee when he met Larry.
7: He seemed like a real nice guy. He was someone to visit with.
0: And some personality traits that you noticed right away.
7: Very friendly, smiling, joking, very open. He was someone you'd like to be around.
2: Larry quickly rose through the ranks, becoming the president of Safari Club International in 2009. Later, Larry and Bianca joined another hunters advocacy group called the Weatherby Foundation. Betsy Wonke was director of operations.
3: He left Safari Club, and then he was working with us all the way to president. Yes, Larry came into the organization and won over, you know, the hearts and minds of the board members and me. He would make you feel important. That was Larry's gift.
2: And Bianca was right there with him, helping raise money and awareness for the foundation.
0: Did she have a strong standing in the organization?
3: She did. She was one of those people that women looked up to because she was beautiful and she could go out and handle herself in the field. So we all wanted that. We all wanted to be that.
0: How did Larry and Bianca seem as a couple to you when you met them?
3: I thought they were a great couple, the power couple. They worked together and they were both very well respected. But of course that changed.
2: Changed literally in a flash from a single shotgun blast. And the shockwaves would only keep spreading.
8: Coming up.
5: He didn't say that she was gone. He just said there was an accident.
8: The Rudolph son and daughter learned the awful news.
0: She was unsettled, like something wasn't right.
5: Well, it was just shocking, and it wasn't clear exactly what happened. She was really upset.

0: the morning after. It was quiet now at the Rudolph's little hunting cabin in mid-October 2016. Zambian police had taken Bianca's body to Lusaka, the capital city, 4 hours away. It's a teeming, bustling place where most of Zambia's government services are located, and where Bianca's body would undergo an autopsy. It didn't take long. Cause of death was a shotgun blast directly to the chest. Zambian police investigated the case and concluded Bianca's death was simply an accident. Thousands of miles away in the States, the Rudolph's children, Anna Bianca and Julian, had no idea what had happened to their mom. However, Larry had sent an email to his brother-in-law saying he and Bianca would miss that upcoming family wedding. But according to Larry's former employee, Sherry Houck, who saw Anna Bianca around this time, the Rudolph children sensed something was wrong.
1: Julian and Anna couldn't get a hold of their mom. They were getting really nervous and upset.
2: And no communication?
1: No communication. We just thought sometimes you can't get a hold of people, but it was very bizarre.
0: Back in Zambia, Larry was making final arrangements at this funeral home. Grace Musazulwa, who worked there at the time, showed us the logbook.
3: There's her name.
4: Yes. Yeah, Bianca T. Rudolph.
0: Grace was there when Larry came by to identify Bianca's body.
2: What was his demeanor like? How was he handling the situation?
4: He was mourning the wife, of course. He was crying.
2: Did your heart go out to him as you're watching this?
4: I told him, I said, no, just leave everything to God. You know, these things happened, and that's how we ended with him.
0: Less than a week after Bianca's death, Larry left Lusaka. It was a long journey back home to Arizona. During a stopover in Johannesburg, Larry called his son Julian and finally revealed the awful news. Julian then flew to Pittsburgh to tell his sister Anna Bianca in person. Anna Bianca wasn't home. Sherry Houck was taking care of her dogs.
1: I saw him walking down the driveway, so, you know, I knew that it was not good news that he flew home.
2: Are you thinking Bianca?
1: This is
2: about Bianca?
1: Yeah. And he didn't say that she was gone. He just said there was an accident.
0: Less than 2 weeks after Bianca's death, her family gathered at this Catholic retreat center in Scottsdale, Arizona, to say goodbye.
5: I know that she took her religion very seriously.
0: Following the funeral, Anna Bianca returned home to Pittsburgh.
1: I stayed with her, just consoled her, you know, and she had talked to me, you know, just about just how, like, unresolved everything was.
2: She was unsettled, like something wasn't right.
1: Well, it was just shocking, and she was just really surprised, and it wasn't clear exactly what happened. She was really upset.
0: With the funeral over and his children back in their homes, Dr. Larry Rudolph was now all alone. For the first time in 34 years, he was without Bianca. He spent the next few weeks handling the mundane but necessary task of sorting out her estate and filing claims on Bianca's life insurance policies. Slowly, he started putting his life back together and resumed overseeing his busy Pittsburgh dental practice.
2: Was Larry spending a lot of time in Pittsburgh or mostly most of his time in Arizona?
1: When he was in town, we were always wouldn't know. I always thought, like, he kept it a secret whether he was in town or not because he didn't want, like, the employees to play while he was away.
0: One of his former employees, Anna Grimley, hadn't heard anything about Larry or what had happened in Africa. Anna had left the practice months earlier, but kept in touch with her former colleagues. And one day, several weeks after Bianca's death, she got a call from one of them.
6: She said, did you hear about Bianca Rudolph? And it's like, no. It's like, what happened? And she's like, well, she was shot in a safari trip.
0: And just like that, the memories came flooding back about her time at Three Rivers Dental, what she saw, and what she knew.
7: Coming up, secrets in the office.
1: They always came together, left together. obviously they're like a thing, but don't mention it.
7: And questions from Larry's daughter.
1: She was constantly like asking, who is Lori? Why is she always with my dad?

0: After the death of Bianca Rudolph, the staff of Three Rivers Dental tried to resume business as usual. But dental assistant Sherry Houck says it was difficult.
1: Everybody was just in shock, and I think just shell-shocked that this could happen.
0: Dr. Larry Rudolph made it very clear his wife's death was not to be mentioned.
1: I never did talk to Larry about it, ever, or say a word to him. We were told not to.
2: So you just had to pretend almost like nothing happened?
1: Yeah.
0: It was awkward, but not unheard of. There were other subjects that were off limits at Three Rivers Dental, like the role of an employee named Lori Milliron.
3: I don't know what her title was, never knew her title.
0: Anna Grimley started at Three Rivers as a manager in 2015, more than a year before Bianca's death. That's when she met Lori, a former hygienist who seemed to have taken on bigger responsibilities.
3: She did some insurance as far as setting things up on our programs to bill. And she did show me how the system and what computer system and, you know, helped me with that. So I spent a little bit of time with her in the beginning.
0: Lori had three grown children and was helping to raise her grandson in Pittsburgh. She seemed friendly, helpful. But there was talk around the office about Lori and Larry.
1: They always came like in the same car, even early, and left together, came together, left together. And just from rumors in the office, obviously they're like a thing, but don't mention it.
0: Especially after the Rudolph's daughter, Anna Bianca, graduated from dental school and joined the practice.
2: She became a dentist because of him, right?
1: Yeah. She wanted to be like her dad. She looked up to him. She like adored him.
0: But Anna Bianca did notice something strange about her father and this Lori Milliron woman.
1: She was constantly like asking, who is Lori? Why is she always with my dad? What's she do here? Does she have a job here?
0: Anna Grimley heard the rumors, but she and Lori got along fine. But then one day, Anna says Lori overshared.
3: I needed some help putting a dresser together, and I had no tools. So Lori offered to come to my house, and she had tools from the office, and she was going to help me build this dresser. And at that time is when she disclosed that they were together.
2: So she just volunteered it?
3: She volunteered it.
2: Oh, here's the screw. Like, yeah, I'm having an affair. Yep. This, you know, wow, yeah. This is intense.
3: Yeah. It was extremely intense.
0: Intense and uncomfortable. After that conversation with Lori, Anna says she tried to probe, delicately, to figure out what Anna Bianca knew or didn't know.
3: And I'm saying, hey, do you think anything's going on with Lori and your dad? And she's like, no, nothing's going on. I go, they seem pretty close together. I go, you're not catching that, or do you know something? And she's like, no, they're just working. Nothing's happening.
2: So did you just drop it after that?
3: I dropped it.
0: In the hunting world, Larry had a reputation of being a womanizer going back several years. And this wasn't the first time he may have crossed the line in a professional setting. While Betsy Wanke was working for the Weatherby Foundation, she said she had an awkward interaction with then-president Larry Rudolph when he called her for an after-hours meeting.
4: I got a phone call at 3 o'clock in the morning at a board meeting from Larry asking if he could come up and talk business. And I was not going to take that bait.
2: You feel that he wanted to come up to your room for sexual reasons?
4: You can draw your own conclusions. I wasn't in that man's head, but I do know that 3 o'clock in the morning is kind of an odd time to discuss business.
2: Were you aware of his infidelities at this time?
4: I was.
0: Larry's love life also caused rumblings at Safari Club International. According to Ron Arendt, he and other members tried to confront Larry at a board meeting.
5: There were three or four of us that wanted to talk about it and say, what's going on? You're not presenting a good moral image of Safari Club International president or people on the executive committee. And Larry and his folks that didn't want to hear about it. So Larry said, I don't want it in there. We're not going to put it on the agenda. And that's it. So it was stopped.
0: But in 2012, Safari Club International leaders took a drastic step. They accused Larry of misconduct for committing adultery. They expelled him from the club and stripped him of his hunting awards. Larry fought back, filing a defamation lawsuit against the club's officers.
6: Do you swear or affirm that
2: The case dragged on for years, and in May 2016, he appeared for a video deposition.
6: And those rumors included that I was having a long-term affair with a woman from Atlanta, and that my wife was fully aware of this. I was surprised.
2: Surprised because he claimed in that lawsuit the rumors were flat-out false. In July 2016, just 3 months before her death, Bianca was also deposed and was asked if she knew whether her husband was having an affair with Lori. She answered, no. The lawsuit eventually settled, and SCI paid Larry an undisclosed sum. But Betsy believed Bianca was aware of Larry's affair with Lori.
4: I just asked her if this is what she wanted and how things were going. And she was going to hang in there. She was loyal. She was going to do her damnedest to keep things together.
2: During this time, you started to see a change in Bianca as well?
4: I did. Meeting Bianca for the first time with those mischievous eyes and the life that was behind it, as time went on, I saw those eyes start to dim. And the last time I talked to Bianca, it was like no one was home. You know, I just felt horrible about it.
2: What did you feel was happening?
4: I know it was Larry. Larry was part of taking that independence away from Bianca. And Larry was having his own personal issues. And I will say that he had other relationships going. And unfortunately, Bianca knew about some of that. She loved Larry. You know, she wanted to make it work.
2: Whether or not Bianca knew about Lori, Lori definitely knew about Bianca. And that led to an alleged ultimatum.
7: Coming up.
3: She's saying she wants to be with Larry. So the ultimatum was to leave or I'm leaving.
7: Lori puts Larry on notice and questions begin to grow about Bianca's death.
3: I'm not the only one feeling these feelings about what's going on. Somebody needs to look into it.

0: Dr. Larry Rudolph had built a highly successful and lucrative dental practice in his hometown of Pittsburgh. He promoted the business as family-friendly. But the truth was, according to Sherry Houck, Larry wasn't easy to work for.
1: He could be super nice at times, and then he would just snap. And we would just say that it was like going Rudolph. He'd be going Rudolph. That happened often.
2: Everybody lived in fear with him. I don't know what manager didn't live in fear, what employee didn't live in fear.
0: Office manager Anna Grimley realized pretty quickly after she joined the practice that Larry's anger was an issue.
3: When you say he was angry at the office, what would get him fired up?
2: It would be something as simple as an employee who had an index card of what they're supposed to say or how to answer a phone. If they didn't have that and say exactly what he wanted them to say, it could trigger him. And that moment of that trigger, you would see anger.
0: And she says Larry would often get physical.
2: Like pounding on the wall.
3: Wow. And throwing like what? Like trays of instruments?
2: Yep.
3: Kind of thing?
2: Yep.
3: This place is like a soap opera in
2: yes.
3: the dental office.
2: Yeah, yeah.
3: Did anyone say, like, hey, Larry, like, stop
2: no.
3: yelling? Like, no one
2: no.
3: talked back to,
2: no,
3: to Larry?
2: You would never.
3: Probably sounds like you'd be fired if you did.
2: You would be fired. Definitely would be fired. If you didn't do exactly what he wanted, you're going to see that anger. So nobody wanted to cross that.
0: Anna only lasted a year at Three Rivers Dental. She was living in Las Vegas in December 2016. That's when she got the call from a former coworker about Bianca's death. That coworker had no doubt about who she thought was responsible.
2: She goes, you know he did it. It's like, I know.
3: Larry.
2: Yes.
3: Oh, you both thought that?
2: Yep. Instantly. Because of the anger and everything we saw with him, that's the first thing that comes to your head.
0: To Anna, it all made sense that her former boss just might be capable of murder, especially when she remembered something else, the money. For years, Larry had encouraged patients to pay in cash and gave them discounts when they did. According to Anna and Sherry, a lot of cash flowed through the business.
3: How much cash do you think was coming through the office every month?
1: Oh, like each office be close to $200,000 or plus, maybe even more than that.
3: In cash alone?
1: In fees. A lot of cash.
2: The cash that we did receive, we would have to put the cash in a safe, which is a huge safe.
0: Anna says she didn't just see cash come in. She saw it go out, too.
2: Lori and Dr. Rudolph would come in, take the cash out. And every office had a safe. So they would put in an envelope and leave together with this the cash.
0: According to Anna, Lori and Larry planned to use that cash to fund a whole new life together. Her source of information, she says, was Lori herself.
2: She was telling me about them wanting to leave and take all the cash and not let the family know where they were at, out of the country. I said something, how could you just leave your kids? How can you just pick up and just, like, not tell them? And her comment was to me, well, they're well taken care of.
0: As Anna thought back about this conversation, she knew she had to do something or tell someone. She thought long and hard. Then made a bold move and called the FBI, telling them,
2: somebody needs to look into it. You know, just take a look at everything that's happened.
0: Anna said the agent she spoke with told her something surprising. Anna wasn't the first person to share her suspicions with the FBI. In fact, a friend of Bianca's had called just days after the funeral to say that Bianca, a devout Catholic, would never have wanted to be cremated. The friend asked the Bureau to investigate Bianca's death.
2: Hearing that, it sort of gave me like, okay, this definitely was the right thing to do because I'm not the only one feeling these feelings about what's going on.
0: After Anna tipped off the FBI, she said agents came to Las Vegas to meet with her.
3: Were you afraid that Larry might find out what you did?
2: Absolutely. I'll be honest with you. That's something that I feared. I was nervous.
0: Nervous? Maybe. But Anna had to talk to the FBI about one more thing Lori had shared with her during that intense conversation they had while assembling the dresser.
2: What she said to me is he has a year to get rid of Bianca, is what she gave him, 1 year.
3: A year to get rid of her or what?
2: Or she's leaving.
3: And did you say, what do you mean get rid of her?
2: I didn't question it at the time, knowing she's saying she wants to be with Larry. She wanted Bianca out of the picture. So the ultimate was to leave or I'm leaving.
0: It sounded sinister, but it wasn't proof of anything. To get proof, the FBI would travel thousands of miles back to a bloodstained cabin in Zambia.
4: Coming up.
3: Larry's afraid that he's going to be arrested.
4: New doubts about Larry Rudolph's story.
3: Did you believe what Larry was telling you?
5: No, at that moment, we didn't believe the story.

0: Just months after Bianca Rudolph's funeral, her husband Larry welcomed a new woman into his home. His longtime lover, Lori Milliron. The two lived together in Larry's mansion in Paradise Valley, Arizona. Months passed, then 2 years. By all accounts, they lived large. One of their favorite hangouts was Steak 44.
1: It's a high-end restaurant. You have some great clientele, a very affluent community and guests.
0: Ryan Lovelace was a bartender there, someone you might want to remember.
1: Larry was extremely friendly, very polite, respectful, generous.
2: Big tipper?
1: He was a generous tipper, yes. He was my favorite regular.
0: Larry may not have known it, but a completely different kind of tip had caught the attention of the FBI. Tips from Bianca's friends and Larry's former employee that suggested he might have had something to do with her death. FBI agents took them seriously and were digging for any possible clues. But there was no solid evidence that Larry killed his wife. Then, in 2019, the investigation entered a whole new phase.
2: Thousands of miles from Arizona, little did Larry know that the FBI was here on the ground in Zambia investigating Bianca's death. They were interviewing witnesses from the scene and talking to anyone who had interacted with Larry in the days after the shooting.
0: We retraced the FBI's steps, which included a visit to the Rudolph's hunting cabin where Bianca was shot. They later interviewed Game Scout Spencer Kokoma. Remember him? He was with the Rudolphs during their safari and rushed into the cabin when he heard that fatal shot. Spencer still vividly remembers the scene and how Larry was behaving.
2: How chaotic was it in the cabin?
3: He was like crazy. Because he was busy crying, what? He was like crazy.
2: She's dead. He's freaking out. People are trying to figure out what happened.
3: Exactly.
0: During the chaos in the cabin, Spencer also heard Larry say something stunning.
3: He said, I want to kill myself because my wife has committed suicide.
2: So let's break down the two.
0: To Spencer, who had just spent several days with Bianca on safari, suicide seemed unimaginable.
3: No. She was very happy. She was laughing at any time, joking with people. So she wasn't depressed.
2: That didn't make sense to you, that she would kill herself on the last day of the trip?
3: No, it doesn't make sense to me, and I cannot believe that.
0: Spencer said Larry also changed his story, suggesting that Bianca's death was an accident.
3: He told me that my wife, she was very busy packing. So she was trying to force the gun in the gun case. That's how it fired.
0: One person the FBI didn't interview in Zambia that we did was Godfrey Nekube, the manager of the Rudolph's hunting camp. He too descended on the cabin that morning.
4: I said, we need the help of the police.
2: You insisted that Larry go to the police department.
4: Yes.
2: Why was it so important for you that Larry go to the police department?
4: He's the one who actually saw the activity.
0: But the witnesses told us Larry wasn't eager to go to the police. Spencer remembers him saying this.
3: Are they going to arrest me?
2: Larry's afraid that he's going to be arrested?
3: Yes. So I asked him, why are you going to be arrested? Because you said it was an accident. So you are going to explain what it has happened.
0: Later that day, Larry agreed to go meet with Zambian police. So he and Spencer, along with the Rudolph's hunting guide, hit the road, heading for the town of Mumbwa, 2 hours away. Home to some 20,000 people and a small police station. There, Larry was met by investigators and police commander Rostin Yeyenga, who later spoke to the FBI.
2: What kind of state of mind was Larry Rudolph in at that point?
4: He seemed to be sorrowful, and then I could see some tears in his eyes.
0: Commander Yeyenga told the FBI about Larry's account of what happened in the cabin that horrible morning in October 2016. Agents were also provided a written statement from Larry taken during his police interview.
4: We had left the wife packing the luggages. He was taking a shower. And then he just heard a gunshot.
2: He says he rushed out of the bathroom.
4: Yeah. So when he rushed there to see what had transpired, he just found the wife lying in a pool of blood.
0: Yeyenga told the FBI that Larry said Bianca accidentally shot herself.
2: Did you believe what Larry was telling you?
4: No, at that moment, we didn't believe the story. There's a question mark there.
5: You didn't believe him?
4: I had the doubts.
5: Really?
4: Yeah. He would have killed the wife for reasons known to himself. Or maybe he was telling the truth.
5: You wanted to find the truth?
4: Yes. So that's why officers went to the camp.
0: Commander Yayenga also told the FBI that he sent a team of investigators down the rugged back roads to the Rudolph's remote cabin.
2: Larry returned here to the cabin that afternoon with the police. The guide said that he had calmed down at that point, and he walked the officers through what he said happened that morning. Once again, he said he heard a gunshot. He raced out of the bathroom, only to find his wife dead. In fact, you can still see stains on the floor left over from her blood.
0: Detectives collected some of that blood along with the shotgun that killed Bianca. They wanted to find out if the gun hadn't been properly unloaded and accidentally went off, or if Bianca mistakenly touched the trigger.
2: The day after Bianca's death, her body was taken here to Lusaka, the capital city of Zambia, where it was to undergo a post-mortem exam, all standard procedure, until Larry caught everyone off guard when he insisted his wife's body be cremated.
0: The autopsy proceeded, but when Zambian police wanted to conduct their own post-mortem exam, Larry insisted it be canceled. Instead, as the FBI learned, he had other, more urgent priorities, which he made clear when he called the U.S. consulate about Bianca.
6: To report the death, and then just to say, I need her body cremated because I need to take it back to the States.
0: Former FBI Special Agent Pam Flick studied this case for Dateline as a consultant. She didn't work on the Rudolph investigation, but reviewed the case for us.
6: So the consulate general talks to him a little bit, and Larry keeps kind of going back to, no, you don't understand. I need this cremation expedited. And Larry just kept pushing the cremation. It has to be done now. And he thinks this is kind of odd.
2: The cremation element was a big deal to the FBI.
6: Yes.
2: That was a red flag for them, one of the big ones.
6: Yes. It's very big.
7: Coming up, something curious at the funeral home.
6: They start to take pictures of Bianca's body. He says, this doesn't look like a self-inflicted wound to me.
7: When Dateline continues.
0: As FBI agents made their way through Zambia in 2019, investigating the death of Bianca Rudolph, they wanted more information about a part of the story they found odd. Larry Rudolph, Bianca's husband, insisted the Zambian police cancel their scheduled post-mortem exam. Then he called the U.S. consulate, determined to have his wife's body cremated immediately. Larry's urgency drew suspicions.
6: It's unusual, right? The consulate general himself, or someone in his authority, needs to make the identification of the body. Right.
2: And so when she's cremated, there's no more photos, there's
6: right.
2: no more anything.
6: There's no way. They have no idea. So they need to make sure that it's actually her.
0: The consular chief told the FBI that he heard from the funeral home some 48 hours after Bianca's death, saying her body was scheduled for cremation the very next day. And he had a bad feeling about the situation, which he thought was moving too quickly. So unbeknownst to Larry, he raced over to the funeral home where Bianca's body was being held, and brought along two security agents and a camera.
6: And they start to take pictures of Bianca's body to make the identification of the body.
0: But when the consular chief saw Bianca's gaping chest wound, he was concerned.
6: He's a former Marine and has seen gunshot wounds and looks at this and says, this doesn't look like a self-inflicted wound to me. Maybe this isn't an accident.
0: So pictures of the wound were taken since they might be needed as part of the investigation. Meanwhile, 2 hours away in Mumbwa, Zambian detectives were trying to determine how and why Bianca Rudolph was killed. This was a high-profile case involving a prominent American. So Zambian police management and the U.S. Embassy jointly decided to move the investigation to the headquarters in Lusaka. Investigators in the capital city now took over the case and reviewed the evidence. They also conducted a drop test with the gun to see if it would fire when it hit the floor. It didn't. which conflicted with the theory that Bianca's death was accidental. Nevertheless, just days later,
6: they came to the conclusion it was an accident.
0: The report from Lusaka police also said the firearm was loaded from the previous hunting activities and safety precautions were not taken, causing the firearm to accidentally fire. Which came as a total surprise to the Rudolph's game scout, Spencer Kokoma.
8: That gun would have been cleaned the night before and checked?
3: Yes, to me, I even saw Bianca Rudolph cleaning it.
8: You saw her yourself?
3: Yeah,
8: cleaning
3: I saw her myself.
0: Assuming Spencer Kokoma's account was true, how could Bianca have accidentally shot herself? Spencer told us he was convinced the gun was both clean and unloaded when the Rudolphs went to bed the night before her death.
8: That would mean that someone had to have put a shotgun shell back into the gun after she cleaned it.
3: Exactly. Because someone was handling the shotgun.
8: Someone purposely put a shell in there.
3: 100%.
0: Spencer wouldn't speculate as to who that might be. But he did say there was something else that bothered him about Bianca's death. Larry's story. Remember, Larry said he was in the shower when the shot was fired. But when Spencer heard that shot, he rushed right to the cabin, only to find Larry fully dressed, as seen in this photo taken shortly after the shooting.
3: It just took me maybe 15 seconds. How can he manage to put on everything, shoes, T-shirt, a jean, a belt? So to me, it was like a puzzle.
0: A puzzle with lots of pieces. We reached out to Zambian police for comment on their investigation, but did not get a response. In the end, they concluded Bianca had accidentally shot herself, as Larry had told them.
6: They took his word for it, because Larry had given testimony to them saying, no, this was an accident. I was in the other room.
0: So Zambian police cleared Larry. Nima Ramani is a former federal prosecutor who studied the case.
1: There was a limited investigation, but certainly nowhere what needed to be done under the circumstances of the case.
6: What didn't they do?
1: They didn't conduct the tests that would have happened here in the United States. Law enforcement in other countries, they have limited resources. They don't have the testing that we do. They don't have the financial resources. And that's really what happened here.
0: With the Zambian police investigation over, Bianca's cremation soon followed.
8: As far as the Zambian police were concerned, this was considered case closed.
1: It was. They spent a matter of days investigating this case, and they closed their file.
0: Bianca's friend, Betsy Wanke, herself an expert hunter, never believed Bianca shot herself accidentally.
9: She was way too comfortable with firearms and how to handle them, how to clean them, how to put them away.
8: There's only three scenarios here. I mean, one is that she killed herself. Two, she killed herself by accident. Three, she was murdered.
9: Right. And for her to put a gun away and get shot by accident, I don't think that could ever happen.
0: The FBI's findings regarding Larry's activities in Africa seem to cast even more doubt on his story about Bianca's accidental death. And investigators would also learn about one more strange safari story involving Dr. Larry Rudolph that happened at the very same hunting camp where his wife was killed.
7: Coming up, flashback to one decade ago, a different safari, a bizarre injury, and gunshots.
3: He shot almost three shots.
8: Larry did.
3: That's how they lashed there.
7: An omen of the tragedy to come?

0: The FBI's investigation in Zambia had been revealing. From the scene at the cabin to Larry Rudolph's behavior after Bianca's death, they had uncovered a treasure trove of clues, all circumstantial. But one key piece of physical evidence was missing. Zambian police conducted tests on the shotgun that killed Bianca, but they hadn't kept it.
1: The shotgun was given back to Larry.
0: The FBI didn't know where it was. Even if they couldn't find the weapon, maybe they could find a motive. The FBI took a deep dive into the insurance claims Larry filed after Bianca's death. They found out she had several policies. The insurance companies had hired an investigative firm to review the claims. Its final report said, police concluded the death was accidental, but they still have unresolved questions. Despite those questions, the insurance companies paid up. The grand total? $4.8 million.
2: And the FBI just wasn't satisfied.
1: Just wasn't satisfied.
2: With the investigations that had been done.
1: No.
2: This case was not closed.
1: No, it wasn't.
2: Not by a long shot.
1: No. There is a citizen that was possibly murdered overseas, and that's important.
0: But really, it didn't take much detective work to see that Larry was spending plenty of cash after Bianca's death. He bought fancy cars, began construction on a brand new home in Paradise Valley, and took high-end vacations. All with his longtime mistress, now partner, Lori Milliron. Three Rivers Dental employee Sherry Howe couldn't ignore her suspicions.
2: You're thinking about money.
3: Yeah.
2: And you're thinking about this other life he's living.
3: Yes.
2: With Lori.
3: Yeah.
2: He could have both.
3: That's the kind of man he was.
2: Was there any part of you that thought, what if he did this?
3: Of course. Yeah. I'd always be like thinking in my mind, did you do this? Did you do this? Like, are you really that person? Could you be that cruel?
0: FBI agents had the same questions, and they heard a bizarre story that seemed to them like a possible precursor of what happened to Bianca.
4: Bianca's death wasn't Larry's first incident here in Zambia. 10 years earlier, he says while he was out here fishing in these crocodile-infested waters, he learned firsthand just how dangerous the wildlife can be.
1: Larry claimed that he was fishing, and when he went down to grab his fish out of the water, a crocodile came and bit the fish and inadvertently bit his thumb, and then pulling him into the water where he wrestled around with the crocodile, was able to get himself free, swim to shore, and call for help.
0: According to Larry, he somehow miraculously escaped with just that one injury, a partially bitten off thumb. Back in the States, some people who knew Larry thought his battle with the crocodile was downright fishy. Especially members of Safari Club International, like Ron Arendt.
5: I've seen crocodile attacks, you know, whether it's filmed, which I never saw one live, but a 10-foot crocodile taken off the tip of a thumb only?
0: You can see what's left of the thumb in this video that Larry made and posted on YouTube. Spencer Kokoma, the game scout at Kafue National Park, heard about what happened, or at least what Larry said happened that day at Kafue River. He also heard that Larry was not only carrying a fishing rod that day, he was carrying a rifle.
6: I was for that, he shot almost 3 shots.
0: 3 shots, the international distress signal.
6: That's how they lashed there. They find him with the half finger.
7: They find Larry with a half thumb.
6: Yes.
0: But no crocodile. The hunting guide and camp staff told the FBI they didn't believe there was a crocodile. They thought Larry fired his gun for an entirely different reason.
1: They surmised that Larry had shot his thumb off.
0: To the FBI, the entire episode seemed suspicious, especially when they learned Larry filed an insurance claim right after the incident.
1: He was able to get, I believe, a $30,000 a month disability payment.
2: Wow. That's, I mean, painful, but lucrative.
1: Yeah. Yes, very lucrative.
0: Over the next 15 years, Larry collected at least $3.5 million in disability insurance.
5: He still had his business, he just didn't have to work it anymore, right? So he can go out and do his hunting. Didn't stop him from hunting.
0: Federal investigators believe the crocodile story might be evidence of planning and motive. If Larry was willing to shoot himself to collect insurance money,
4: Would he shoot his wife to collect even more? That question, along with Larry's rush to cremate Bianca's body and his affair with Lori, were all intriguing. But it was not enough to charge Larry with murder. Not yet.
2: Something was about to boil over.
3: Yeah, yeah. I didn't know it was going to be as big as it was.
8: Coming up, Larry, Lori, and a couple of cocktails. A bartender overhears an overheated conversation.
9: You could hear a pin drop at that moment.
2: Are you 100% sure you heard what you heard?
9: It was crystal clear. A couple of people said, hey, you need to go to the police about this.

0: It was early 2020, more than 3 years since Bianca Rudolph's tragic death. Life in Paradise Valley, that is, was good for Dr. Larry Rudolph and Lori Milliron. They were building a new mansion and had plenty of money, too. When they weren't traveling the world, Larry and Lori were often at their regular spot, Steak 44. Bartender Brian Lovelace was always happy to see them.
1: They came in often, probably twice a month, and, you know, they spent a lot of money.
0: Lori and Larry usually sat right at the bar, where Brian served them martinis, followed by big steaks.
1: They were always together and very kind and nice to each other.
0: One night, Larry and Lori were at their usual place at the bar. It was busy, music playing, drinks flowing. Then, all of a sudden, Brian said something happened between them.
1: It was an uncomfortable conversation that you can tell that they were having, and there was a moment of silence where the music had changed from song to song.
0: That's when Brian heard something he'll never forget.
1: He said to Lori, "I killed my effing wife for you."
2: My gosh.
1: And you could hear a pin drop at that moment.
2: What are you thinking when you hear that? I mean, there's a lot to process in that moment.
1: Yeah, it's a lot to process. And the very first thing I was thinking is, well, I killed my wife for you. Well, who's Lori? I thought Lori was his wife.
0: Brian says Lori stormed out, upset, red-faced. Larry quickly paid the bill and also rushed out.
2: Are you 100% sure you heard what you heard?
1: Yes, I'm 100% sure. There's definitely no doubt. It was crystal clear.
0: Later that night, Brian told his wife Amber about what happened. Word of the incident also spread fast among the other bartenders via a group text.
1: So there was a couple of people in the group chat that said, "Hey, you need to go to the police about this." And I said, "No, there's not enough information. What am I going to say to the police?"
0: Amber agreed. Remember, at this point, she and Brian didn't know anything about Bianca's death.
3: I'm like, I don't think you should do anything about this.
0: So they let it go. Weeks went by. The Larry Lori bar blow-up seemed to fade away. Until...
1: one of the bartenders sent a link to all of us. And that link had shown

0: and it was deemed an accident.
1: I didn't want Brian saying anything about this guy. Like, I don't know what he's capable of. I have two children. If he were to get him in trouble, I don't know what kind of power he has to maybe affect our lives.
2: Did you leave it there then?
0: I felt that I should leave it alone.
3: Nearly 2 years passed. It was December 2021, 5 years since Bianca's death. The FBI knew nothing about Brian Lovelace and the bar incident, but they kept investigating Bianca's death. The agency started conducting a series of ballistics tests in their lab, where shots were fired at a target ranging from half an inch to a little over 9 feet away. The shotgun pellets left a unique pattern. The FBI then compared that pattern to photos of Bianca's wound. Remember, those were the photos taken by the consular chief in Zambia just days after Bianca died.
2: The shot pattern was consistent with a shot that was fired from 1 to 3 feet.
4: Not right up against her chest.
2: Not right up against her chest. And they were able to figure out that there's no way on earth she was able to shoot that gun.
3: So who did? The FBI had a prime suspect. Not in Africa or Arizona, but Mexico.
5: Coming up.
6: Mexican police came in, started asking for people's passports.
5: An arrest in the case, at last.
7: I was just in shock.
0: This is unbelievable.

0: Cabo San Lucas was a special place for Larry Rudolph and Lori Milliron. They visited often, brought Lori's kids, even bought a condo there. But everything changed in December 2021, according to attorney John Dill.
1: They were flying down there for the Christmas holidays. When they landed, Lori sees Mexican police lining up on the tarmac. They came in, they started asking for people's passports.
0: Wow.
1: That's when he was put in jail and detained.
0: The next day, U.S. Marshals escorted Larry back to the States. More than 5 years after Bianca's death, Dr. Larry Rudolph was arrested for murder and for defrauding the life insurance companies that paid him millions of dollars. Facing life in prison, he was being held in Denver, home to one of those insurance companies. He spoke with Lori by phone from jail.
2: It's a bad place, Lori.
3: Yeah, it's a really bad place.
2: You're locked in a cell 23 hours a day. Not good, man.
0: 2 weeks after Larry's arrest, Lori flew to Denver to support him at a detention hearing in federal court. This was a key hearing, according to former federal prosecutor Nima Romani.
4: Prosecutors believed that Larry Rudolph was a flight risk and a danger and argued for no bond. The defense tried to convince the judge to allow him to remain on house arrest, but the judge said, absolutely not. I'm not going to treat Larry Rudolph differently just because he has a lot of money.
0: The judge denied bail. Larry would stay in jail. As for Lori, she'd received a subpoena to appear before the grand jury. She talked to Larry about it in that phone call.
3: I will be there. And I'm going to be honest. You know.
2: Don't talk about it. Don't talk about it.
3: Don't say anything.
2: It's okay. It's all good.
3: No. It's all good.
1: So she goes in front of the grand jury, and now they're pulling out financial records and they're putting everything in front of her.
0: That very same day, the grand jury indicted Larry for murder,
5: investigators now say,
0: which was big news, especially for his hometown of Pittsburgh and NBC station WPXI.
5: Dr. Lawrence Rudolph starred in Three Rivers Dental, but now he's accused by the feds of actually murdering his wife and all to collect millions in life insurance.
0: Dr. Rudolph entered a not guilty plea.
6: I was just in shock, you know, like, wow. After all this time, this is really happening now.
0: Sherry's former coworker, Anna Grimley, felt a sense of relief.
7: I felt like maybe justice is going to do something correct, especially for Bianca. She didn't have a voice. So to hear that he was arrested, it felt good that the FBI actually

0: put all the pieces together completely with everybody.
1: But not everybody felt that way. Sherry Houck said that Larry's daughter, Anna Bianca, never wavered in her support for him.
2: She never said she thought he had anything to do with it, ever.
3: Did she ever express that this is unfair?
2: Well, she did never want to believe her father did this.
1: Shockwaves from Larry's arrest reached all the way to Phoenix and NBC station KPNX.
4: He told investigators that she accidentally shot herself. Now he is under arrest, accused of murder.
1: Which was stunning news to bartender Brian Lovelace.
5: Well, that really changed things. To actually read that he was indicted for murder, the FBI doesn't reopen cases, you know, to lose them. This is unbelievable.
1: Brian still didn't know what to do about the conversation he'd overheard between Larry and Lori. But one of his coworkers at Stake 44 apparently thought she knew what to do. The coworker had a nickname, Nancy Drew.
5: Nancy Drew loves to investigate pretty much any and all situations that seem suspicious. And she took it upon herself to contact the FBI.
3: Oh, my.
5: So she gave me a heads up, said, you know, sorry, but the FBI is going to be calling you.
3: What'd you say?
5: I said, are you crazy? Don't you think this is something you should have talked to me about first?
1: As FBI agents made their way to Phoenix to talk to Brian, there was someone else the government was keeping an eye on. Lori Milliron.
6: Lori and Larry's affair was a huge piece of the circumstantial puzzle. And the reason that Larry had a motive to kill Bianca.
1: Lori was back in Phoenix managing the dental practice remotely. Meanwhile, the U.S. Attorney's Office was taking a closer look at the transcript of her grand jury testimony. Former prosecutor Romani read the transcript too.
6: Lori was very evasive during the grand jury testimony. There were a lot of I don't recalls, I don't remember, and her story shifted over time.
1: 6 weeks after she testified, Lori's attorney, John Dill, got a surprise call from the FBI.
7: Saying, hey, do you represent Lori Milliron? I was like, Lori, yeah, I represent Lori. Well, we're outside her house and we're going to arrest her.
1: Federal agents had a warrant for Lori's arrest.
7: They searched her, put her in shackles to appear in front of the court.
3: What exactly are they alleging she did?
7: They're alleging that Lori went in front of the grand jury and gave misleading answers to certain questions, specifically about her relationship with Dr. Rudolph and about the way that he was supporting her, essentially.
1: Lori was indicted for obstruction, perjury, and accessory after the fact. She appeared in court in Denver to plead not guilty, but the judge allowed her to go home to Phoenix, where she would be under house arrest. As a condition of her bond, the judge ordered Lori not to have any contact with Larry, as Lori's attorney told us at the time.
7: There's been no communication between the two of them.
3: But they still say they're together.
7: They're still together. I mean, I believe they're both in a horrible situation.
1: Former prosecutor Romani believed the whole situation was part of the government's strategy.
6: Prosecutors wanted to trap Lori and get her to flip on Larry. That was their entire strategy here.
1: Maybe prosecutors felt they needed Lori's help. Larry had hired a high-powered defense attorney who was confident he could take the government's case apart.
8: This is all theater. This is all trying to say, look at all this smoke when they don't have any proof of fire. Criminal prosecutions are about, do you have the goods? Do you have the proof? And they don't have it.
9: Coming up, the defense questions everything. The gun.
8: There's no proof that Larry Rudolph pulled the trigger.
9: The cremation.
8: Her will showed that she, in fact, wanted to be cremated. He loved her very much, and he did not do this.

0: More than 5 years had passed since Bianca Rudolph's death, and her husband Larry was now behind bars at a Denver jail. Thousands of miles away from Zambia's Kafue National Park, where Bianca had been shot. Prosecutors thought Larry murdered her and that they could get Larry's longtime lover, Lori Milliron, to flip and testify against him. So said Lori's attorney, John Dill, who also said this.
1: If Lori knew something and had something to give them, then I can understand why they would hope that. The problem is they've got the facts wrong, and so she can't be the star witness for a theory of the truth that doesn't exist.
2: Did she have any involvement in Bianca's death, whether it was before, after?
1: Absolutely not. Lori Milliron had nothing to do with lying before the grand jury. She had nothing to do with this death. She hasn't tried to cover anything up.
0: Lori denied ever giving Larry an ultimatum to get rid of Bianca. And Lori did not flip on him. Instead, she would take her chances at trial. So now, without Lori's testimony, prosecutors looked to bolster their case. That led them to, of all places, the tiny town of Yellow Springs, Ohio, and this unassuming house, headquarters of a company called Anthrotech. Dr. Bruce Bradmiller is one of the world's leading experts on the study of people's personal measurements.
3: Whether it's their arm length, leg length, or overall height or whatever.
4: Not something that you would usually apply to a crime, a potential crime?
3: Definitely not.
0: That is, until Dr. Bradmiller got a call from an FBI agent about the Bianca Rudolph investigation.
3: He gave me the broad outlines of the case.
4: So something that happened all the way in Zambia, in Africa, has now landed here in your lap in Yellow Springs, Ohio.
3: It did.
4: Crazy.
3: Totally crazy.
0: The FBI wanted Dr. Bradmiller to lend his expertise and confirm their findings that Bianca Rudolph could not have accidentally shot herself.
5: You're going to be handed a shotgun and a shotgun bag.
0: So he recruited 36 additional women and conducted an even more extensive experiment, beginning with a simple behavioral study.
5: Please place the shotgun in the bag.
3: We gave the women, here's a gun, here's a bag, put it in and zip it up. Nobody pointed at themselves.
5: Keep this part pointed at your heart.
0: But if Larry's story was true, Bianca must have somehow pointed the gun at herself. Dr. Bradmiller tried to figure out if that was even possible.
6: I can't reach it.
3: It would be so difficult to position the gun at 90 degrees and have it go off accidentally. I mean, you would have to be really trying to make that happen. And, you know, who would do that?
0: We wanted a firsthand look at what the test entailed, so Dr. Bradmiller conducted it one more time.
3: Straighten your fingers.
5: Perfect.
3: 706. You would be certainly within the range of people that we would have been measuring. Here's the shotgun, and notice that it's unloaded.
0: This part of the test was more complicated and cumbersome.
4: This is really heavy.
3: It is heavy, and the weight is not distributed evenly throughout the thing.
0: We want to emphasize again that the gun was not loaded.
3: I want you to zip the bag while holding the muzzle at 90 degrees to your chest.
4: And I'm trying to zip it and then pulling the trigger?
3: Right, but you're not at 90 degrees.
4: I can't. I'm not strong enough, and this gun is too long and too heavy.
3: Yeah.
4: This is impossible.
3: Gotcha.
0: If that wasn't hard enough, the last part of the test required reaching inside the case and touching the trigger to see if Bianca could have accidentally caused the gun to fire.
4: This is not happening.
3: Right.
4: There's no way I could ever get to that trigger. I can't even touch it.
3: With the exception of one participant, your experience was exactly the same as everybody else. You can't possibly get there.
0: That one person out of the entire test group, he told us, had unusually flexible shoulders, which allowed her to barely touch the trigger.
4: Did that give you pause that maybe Bianca was able to reach the trigger?
3: It certainly introduces a tiny bit of doubt, but the fact that nobody pointed the gun at themselves gave me pretty good confidence that this proposed scenario was highly unlikely.
0: Dr. Bradmiller reported his findings to the FBI.
3: We found it extremely unlikely that Bianca had somehow positioned the gun at her chest and then pulled the trigger.
0: Compelling? Maybe. But would it be convincing to a jury? Finally, in July 2022, almost 6 years after Bianca's death, the case went to court.
2: Larry and Lori would stand trial together in the same courtroom with the same jury deciding their fates. Since this was a federal case, there were no cameras allowed. Larry's attorney, David Marcus, was confident as the trial began.
7: They should not have charged this case. The Zambians, the insurance company, found an accident. And there's no proof that Larry Rudolph pulled the trigger.
2: Even though Dr. Bradmiller's study indicated Bianca couldn't have pulled the trigger either, Larry's defense had an entirely different theory on how she was shot.
7: Our position is that it was an accident that the gun dropped.
4: Zambia police did ballistic tests, and they did a drop test, and they said that the gun did not misfire.
7: Yeah, it's interesting. The Zambian test wasn't videotaped. It wasn't documented. So we don't really know how that drop test was conducted.
2: And there was no way for the defense or anyone else to test the gun again because it was gone. Larry got rid of it in the years after Bianca's death. But Marcus pointed out that even the owner's manual warns of accidental discharge. As for the other evidence against Larry, the defense said it was misleading or flat out wrong. For example, Bianca's cremation.
4: Did Larry Rudolph have her cremated so quickly to dispose of evidence?
7: No, and this is a crazy claim made by the prosecutor. They believe that Bianca Rudolph did not want to be cremated, and that gave them some suspicions. And her will showed that she, in fact, wanted to be cremated.
2: There it was. Signed on April 25th, 2016, almost 6 months before her death.
4: At the core of this, did Larry Rudolph love Bianca?
7: He loved her very much, and he did not do this.
4: How are Larry's children handling this? Are they supporting him?
7: Let me tell you, they both love their father. They support their father. They love their mother, too. They know their father better than anyone, and they support him.
2: Anna, Bianca, and Julian showed that support by attending the trial, sitting behind their father. They listened as the prosecution methodically outlined the details surrounding their mother's death.
8: This wasn't a smoking gun case. This was a case about individual pieces of circumstantial evidence.
2: That circumstantial evidence included FBI ballistics tests, which, along with those photos of Bianca's wound, indicated that the gun would have been 1 to 3 feet away from Bianca's chest when it went off. Prosecutors detailed those insurance claims, too, which Larry filed within weeks of Bianca's death, totaling $4.8 million. A clear motive, they said, to cash in and move on with Lori Milliron. But it was that conversation between Lori and Larry that the prosecution saved for last. The one bartender Brian Lovelace overheard that night at Steak 44.
9: He said to Lori, "I killed my wife for you."
2: But during cross-examination, Larry's attorney asserted Lovelace didn't hear the entire conversation in context. According to the defense, what Larry really said was, "They think I killed my wife for you." They being the FBI.
7: Larry never confessed to killing his wife. Let me be very clear about that. It just did not happen.
4: What did you make of that argument? Did it make sense?
9: It didn't make sense. That one phrase was by itself. I'm positive of what I heard.
2: In the end, the whole trial came down to one witness, Dr. Larry Rudolph himself.
10: Coming up, a father-daughter conversation that's a heartbreaker.
11: Why did you love Lori? Lori more than you love me and Mom and Julian.
10: And Larry Rudolph on the stand.
8: If he were able to convince those jurors that this was an accident, he would walk.
10: What would the verdict be?

0: For 2 weeks, the legal drama played out in this federal courthouse in downtown Denver. Then came the witness everyone was waiting for, someone the defense had saved for last and believed would seal its case, the defendant himself, Dr. Larry Rudolph.
1: It's a huge risk to have Larry take the stand, or in the case of a client like Larry, he may have insisted on taking the stand.
0: Over the course of 2 days, Larry answered questions about what happened inside that cabin in Zambia. Larry testified that when he heard the shot that morning, he was in the bathroom, but not in the shower, as the Game Scout had said. That's why he was fully dressed in that photo from the scene. He said he'd rushed out, only to see Bianca lying dead on the floor. A tearful Larry was emphatic he loved his wife, would never harm her. Bianca's death was simply a tragic accident, he said.
1: If he were able to convince those jurors that this was an accident, he would walk. And if not, he would be convicted.
0: Lori didn't take the stand, but her defense insisted she had no part in Bianca's death. On a Friday afternoon, jurors got the case, with Larry and Lori's fates in their hands. Day one ended without a verdict. Larry's devoted daughter, Anna Bianca, returned to Pittsburgh. Her father called her from jail.
2: Hi, honey. How you doing?
0: And talked about testifying.
2: That was hard.
3: I thought that was scary in front of all those people.
2: No, that didn't scare me. It was just having to relive everything and talk about everything. It's been too much, too long.
0: Anna Bianca felt confident the jury would acquit her father.
3: God willing, you get out of there soon. We want you to be able to get home and fly straight to Pittsburgh.
2: Yeah, that's what I'm thinking. I'd like to come to Pittsburgh. Stay with you guys for a few days.
3: You can stay here with me as long as you want.
0: Day two, Monday. Hours passed, still no word from the jury. Then, just minutes before court adjourned for the day, a decision that made big news in Denver, where the trial took place.
4: Guilty verdict for a dentist accused of shooting and killing his wife.
1: Larry was convicted of all counts, premeditated murder and mail fraud. Lori was convicted of being an accessory after the fact to murder. She was convicted of obstruction of justice and convicted of some, but not all of the perjury charges.
0: But that wasn't the end of the story. Far from it. After the verdict, Larry made a call to his daughter, Anna Bianca.
2: Honey, don't cry.
3: No.
2: I didn't call to upset you, sweetheart. I just called to tell you I love you.
3: How could they take you away from me and I never even got to give you a hug?
2: I know, honey. I don't want to lose you either.
0: Anna Bianca was angry, and not just at the prosecutors.
3: I don't understand. Why did you love Lori more than you loved me and Mom and Julian?
2: I didn't, honey. I didn't.
3: It sure felt that way.
2: She was just my friend. I needed a friend to have sex with. That's
3: all. I'm your friend. I'm your friend. I wouldn't do anything for you. I dedicated my whole life to you. To becoming a dentist to follow in your footsteps.
2: I'm so sorry, honey. I never wanted any of this to happen, baby. Ever, ever, ever.
0: In another call, Anna Bianca placed the blame squarely on Lori.
3: Is it Lori? Ruined our family. You made me lose my dad.
2: Remember, honey, we can't say too much on these phones, okay?
3: I'm just so brokenhearted.
0: The judge allowed Lori to return to Phoenix under house arrest to await sentencing.
2: Hello?
5: Hey, Sharon.
0: 5 days after the verdict, Larry called Lori from jail.
2: I didn't even get to say goodbye to you, so I wanted to give you a call.
5: I know. I didn't even speak to you or anything. Terrible.
2: The worst thing in the world.
0: Both seemed stunned by the jury's decision.
2: I testified for 5 hours and didn't do a damn bit of good.
5: I know. I knew when that jury came in they wouldn't even look at us that we were in trouble.
2: Exactly. If they don't look at you, you're done.
5: Uh-huh.
0: Larry seemed to have his own theory about why the jury convicted him.
2: I think it all had to do with having girlfriends, affairs, and money. Because there's no proof of anything, no solid proof to put me away.
5: Right.
0: But Lori had her own concerns, big ones. Remember, she turned down the chance to take a plea deal and testify against Larry. Even though she'd been found guilty, Lori had planned to run Three Rivers Dental until she had a report to prison. Lori also thought she would move into the nearly finished Paradise Valley mansion. Here she is checking on the construction. That didn't happen. To her apparent surprise, Lori was fired by Larry's son and cut off from all the Rudolph's bank accounts and properties. She vented about it in that jail call with Larry.
5: Please provide me a way to earn a living. Please.
2: I'm working on it. I am.
5: Please. Because you know what? These kids don't deserve anything. They really don't. They've never worked for any of us like you and I have. I'm watching our business crumble. It's just idiots. Because they shut all the credit cards off.
2: Oh, boy.
5: It's like me.
0: Besides her loss of income and a place to live, Lori had another very big problem. By talking to Larry, she was violating a court order. Remember, Lori and Larry were not supposed to have contact while she was on house arrest.
5: It's a mess. I'm not supposed to be talking to you. He's going to get me in trouble with my bond.
2: All right, I'll let you go. I'm sorry.
0: The U.S. Attorney's Office pounced and had Lori arrested again. She was later sentenced to 17 years. As for Larry Rudolph, he was sentenced to life. Both have filed appeals. Larry, who declined our interview request, was sent to serve his time at a federal prison, thousands of miles away from the cabin in Kafui National Park, where a fatal shot took the life of Bianca, the hunter, the mother, the friend.
6: Bianca was a beautiful, vibrant woman.
0: Betsy Wonky hopes the focus can once again be on Bianca's memory.
6: She was this just wonderful woman who made a difference in this world. Without people talking about Bianca and what a great woman she was, Larry wins. And I'm not going to let that happen.
7: That's all for now. I'm Lester Holt. Thanks for joining us.
8: It's hard to think that that could happen to them.
7: A dive instructor and his wife on a dream trip to the tropics till a scuba adventure turns into disaster.
9: He surfaces, screaming at Shelly.
7: She never reached the surface. What happened some 80 feet down? Prosecutors called it murder.
10: So this is the classic motivation, the other woman.
11: Yes.
7: A wife lost in the deep.
9: I'm fighting for my life.
7: A husband becomes the accused.
10: He turned off her air supply, killed her underwater. Did that happen?
9: Absolutely not.
7: Now, hold your breath for the twist.
9: That was one of the most surreal moments of my life.
7: I'm Lester Holt, and this is Dateline. Here's Dennis Murphy with The Last Dive.
12: For most of us who enjoy spending time in the water and an occasional swim, a dunk in a backyard pool will suffice. But for the more adventurous, only total immersion in the open ocean will do. A ticket to paradise.
13: It's incredibly peaceful. You're down there with the fish. You look around you and there's this amazing wonder. And the closer you look, the more beautiful it gets.
9: All of your senses are getting overloaded. Your visual colors are just phenomenal.
12: David Swain and his wife, Shelley Tyre, shared that passion for scuba diving.
9: Give me the water, and that's where I belong.
12: So to escape a dreary Rhode Island winter in March of 99, they chartered a 45-foot sailboat with another couple and their child. If a carefree scuba vacation is what you want, it doesn't get much better than the Caribbean's British Virgins.
10: Was Shelley looking forward to it?
9: Oh, yeah. It was definitely a different experience for her.
10: She was a big fish person.
9: Yeah, anything to do with animals and critters and whatnot, that's what she was about.
12: She liked to count fish underwater. He liked to photograph them. So what could go wrong? As it turned out, quite a lot. They were wreck diving south of the island of Tortola when it happened.
14: He immediately noticed that her breathing apparatus was out of her mouth.
15: I heard an emergency call that there was a diving accident and they needed assistance.
16: The body appeared to be lifeless.
12: What happened in 30 minutes' time, 80 feet beneath the surface, would be examined and replayed in people's minds for the next decade. How was it that an experienced diver like Shelley Tyre could be lost just like that? And when it happened, where exactly was her husband, a master dive instructor, who was her safety buddy on that dive?
9: My mouth dropped open and I'm in shock again.
12: David Swain answers the tough questions.
9: I don't know what happened. I wasn't there.
11: Give him a theory.
9: I don't have a theory.
12: It's a decade-long story that began here in coastal Rhode Island, far from those beautiful waters of the Caribbean. It was the early 90s when David and Shelley met. He was the dive instructor, and she was the customer on a boat out in Narragansett Bay.
9: It was a rocky day, a little bumpy. A couple of the big, tough guys got seasick. So I paired up with her and went back in.
11: So she had some spunk, huh?
9: Oh, she had a lot of spunk. And I was showing her fish in a way that she had never seen them before. So that's what got things started.
12: Shelley Tyre was a bundle of energy. A 5-foot-nothing-tall teacher and school administrator. She was as vivacious as he was quiet. And when they started dating, David was only too happy to show Shelley the waters where he pursued his life's passion. Teaching scuba and kayaking through his dive shop in Jamestown, Rhode Island. Here he is in 1997 giving a kayak lesson.
16: It's just a very easy figure eight stroke.
12: Swain was known to his friends and customers as an honest businessman and an active member of the community. And likewise, the people in Shelley's circle raved about her. School parents like Colleen Tondorf.
8: She was effervescent. She was always on the move, always on the go.
12: Shelley, who memorably wore a bumblebee costume to a school event once, was seen as nothing less than a gift by the faculty and parents at Thayer Academy in suburban Boston, where she was headmaster of the middle school.
8: She had an ear for every child. And when she spoke to you, she looked you in the eye and she didn't care. The world fell away.
12: And always by Shelley's side, her constant companion, Tori, the Bernese Mountain Dog. Her furry comfort was always available to a pupil having a bad day. Shelley and David married in 1993. They didn't have children together, but she quickly endeared herself to his too. Son and a daughter from a previous marriage.
11: Did she fit in with them okay?
9: Oh, the kids loved her.
11: What do you think that thing was between you?
9: A love of adventure, love of nature. You couldn't find somebody that had more liveliness and gumption and determination.
12: If there was a marital speed bump, it was Shelley's weekday commute. The private school where she worked was a long slog from coastal Rhode Island. She was probably seeing more of Tori the dog than David, her husband.
8: I think it was some god-awful amount.
11: At least 4 hours behind the wheel, back and forth, huh?
8: Yes.
11: Did that start to get to her?
9: There were times it would get to her. You know, she'd be up at the crack of dawn or before and not get home until late at night. Without question, we were struggling about the time apart.
12: Spring break of 1999 would be Shelley and David's time to escape the grind and enjoy together what they love best, the water. But of course, that trip, that last dive, would go so horribly wrong. How could anyone make sense of the deeply sad and mysterious death of Shelley Tyre?
17: Coming up, disaster underwater.
9: He surfaces, screaming.
17: What had happened beneath the surface?
9: He's got another diver with him. I realize it's Shelley.

0: Tortola, the British Virgin Islands. Sailing, diving, postcard-perfect beaches. How Shelley Tyre looked forward to it. She and her husband David had chartered a sailboat with their friends, the Thwaites. The other couple would be bringing along their young son. A week of diving and sailing, whichever way caught their fancy. Upon arrival here in Tortola, the men set out to arrange for their charter and the rental of their scuba gear. The women went shopping for provisions for their sailboat called the Caribbean Soul. Then the five motored out from this marina for their holiday at sea. And to this day, no one in that group can say that anything was amiss. And it was, by all accounts, the leisurely week gunk-holing around the Caribbean that all on board had hoped for. They dove the British Virgin's greatest hits, Salt Island, Peter Island, the wreck of the Rome. On the morning of March 12th, they set a course for Cooper Island and a site known as the Twin Wrecks. Tortola dive instructor Keith Royal has been down to the Twin Wrecks hundreds of times.
1: They are two wrecks sitting right next to each other, bow to stern, and there's a small gap in between them. The allure to that is the fish life.
0: David Swain and his friend Christian Thwaites were both certified scuba instructors. Between them, they had more than 1,000 dives under their belts. And Shelley Tyre was no novice. In her logbook, she'd recorded more than 350 dives. Now, divers with comparable experience will tell you that diving the Twin Wreck site, with its nice, flat, sandy bottom, great visibility and minimal currents, is about as challenging as a walk in the park on a sunny day. At about noon that day, the Caribbean Soul tied up at the Twin Wrecks, nabbing the Soul mooring buoy. In a sometimes busy tourist ocean, the friends on board would have the dive site all to themselves. Then David and Shelley made their dive plan.
2: This particular time, it was decided that we'd go down first, Shelley and I.
0: David Swain says he and Shelley made a routine entry into the water and then made their way down, over the reef and across the open sand to the Twin Wrecks dive site.
2: As we routinely did, and when I say routinely, probably 100, 150 times, she went off with her slates and started counting fish, and I went off with my camera and started taking pictures.
0: Swain says as each did their underwater thing, they went their separate ways.
2: When I get pretty much around the wreck, circumnavigate the wreck, I don't see her in the vicinity anywhere. And, you know, I'm thinking, all right, she's either somewhere around the wreck or she's gone off somewhere else. And so I head off to the reef looking for better photo things.
3: What's your recollection of the last time you saw Shelley?
2: As best as I can recall, it was when we parted ways on the wreck.
0: He says when they parted, after about 10 minutes into the dive, Shelley appeared fine. But somehow, at some point in what should have been a pleasant little dive before lunch, something went gravely amiss. David Swain says he surfaced alone and spoke to Christian.
2: My first question is, you know, is Shelley back yet? He said, no. I said, okay. Looks like you're going in.
3: That moment, is there any alarm?
2: No.
3: That she hasn't broken the surface?
2: He wasn't alarmed. I wasn't alarmed.
0: Christian Thwaites then started his dive. Thwaites would later give a statement that between the anchor line and the wrecks, he found something odd. Shelley's fin, like this one, sticking up out of the sand. When he got closer to the wrecks, he found Shelley herself lying on the ocean floor, face up, eyes open, near one end of the boats. He quickly grabbed her and brought her to the surface.
3: And then Christian does come back.
2: Well, he doesn't come back. He surfaces, screaming.
3: What did you hear in his voice? Were the words or alarm or
2: the
3: noise?
2: The word was emergency.
0: Swain hopped in the dinghy and sped over to him.
2: When I get close, I do see that he's got another diver with him. And then as I get closer, I realize it's Shelley.
3: How much trouble was Shelley in?
2: The idea that she was unresponsive right away, that was a huge problem.
0: Christian and David say they both attempted CPR, but Shelley's body did not respond. David, trained as an EMT, said she's gone.
2: The part that really got me was her pupils were just flat out saucers and not doing anything. That's what broke my heart and brought this whole calamity to where we are today.
0: Back on the boat, Swain radioed for help. The first to respond was Keith Royal.
1: The scene on Caribbean Soul was somber, and Shelley was laying in the cockpit, and everybody obviously was very, very distraught.
0: Back on island, Shelley was pronounced dead. An autopsy was conducted at a local funeral home. The cause of death, drowning. The medical examiner ruled it an accident. Swain was free to leave Tortola and return to his own little island of Jamestown, Rhode Island, to try to settle back into the routine he held for years, running his dive shop, but now without his Shelley. Years later, though, he would return to Tortola, but this time in handcuffs.
4: Coming up, called an accident, could that drowning have been deliberate? A dramatic reenactment on tape of that day in the deep.
5: We have now found out what we wanted to find out.
4: When

0: When we came home and looked at the phone and saw there were 12 messages, I immediately thought, it means somebody died.
1: Colleen Tondorf remembers the day Thayer Academy lost its headmaster and beloved friend, Shelley Tyre.
2: How did you take the news, Colleen? How did you put it together?
0: I cried for 3 months in a row. It's hard. It's a hard thing to think that someone, that could happen to them.
1: And not just anyone, but someone so full of life as vivacious, energetic Shelley Tyre. What had happened to cause her to drown while scuba diving off the Caribbean island of Tortola? Back home in Jamestown, Rhode Island, the newly widowed David Swain, always a man of few words, shared few details, even with good friends like local marina owner Bill Munger.
2: Do you remember the first time you see him or what you said?
3: Yeah, I gave him a hug. There was tears, both of us.
1: But the talk here along coastal Rhode Island was that David Swain wasn't acting the way a grieving widower should. To some people, he seemed detached at her memorial service. To others, it looked as though he was living it up on the $600,000 he received after Shelley's death. And a few months after losing his wife, he started dating again. A story began to buzz on Main Street about how Shelley had been found underwater, missing some of her diving gear. Some locals who knew their way around scuba thought it didn't add up.
2: Was the town divided then?
3: Certainly, if you went up and down the avenue here, that you would find people on both sides of the issue.
1: Could it be, was it even remotely possible, that David Swain had something to do with his wife Shelley's death? That was the question burning in the minds of Shelley Tyre's parents, Richard and Lisa. Ever since Swain had returned from Tortola with their daughter's body, the Tyres demanded answers from their son-in-law, answers that weren't forthcoming.
4: The first moment I heard it, I kept saying over the phone to him, but you had the buddy system, you were there, you have the buddy system, you were there. And he just kept saying, I wasn't there.
2: So they're saying, you're the expert, you're the buddy,
5: yes.
2: You're the caretaker.
5: They were
2: of our
5: wondering
2: daughter.
5: Why did you leave her? Yeah, why did I let this happen?
1: Swain's first face-to-face meeting with his in-laws after coming home ended in a shouting match, as Swain recalls it. And for the next 3 years, their suspicion of foul play only grew. So much so that in 2002, her parents filed a wrongful death suit in civil court, claiming Swain was involved in Shelley Tyre's death.
4: Nothing that happens in the court takes care of our pain and our loss.
6: I'm very, very emotional, yes.
1: The Tyres hired experts to thoroughly investigate Shelley's drowning. After traveling to Tortola and examining Shelley's scuba equipment, the experts formulated this scenario, which they then reenacted on videotape. That David Swain attacked Shelley underwater, approaching her from behind, shutting off her air supply, and then holding her down until she drowned. It was a shocking allegation indeed, and one that was never seriously challenged, because David Swain's lawyer fell ill, and Swain himself chose not to appear in court.
2: Why didn't you take the civil suit, it seems to outsiders, more seriously? It looks like you kissed this off. And it was a very serious event.
5: In the civil world, he who has the most money will almost always win. And here, not only did they have the most money, I had no lawyer. So where was there any chance of me winning?
1: At the end of the trial, though, David Swain did make a surprise appearance and a last-ditch effort to defend himself.
7: It's a grand story, but it's just not true.
1: He then called his sole witness, his daughter Jennifer, who described how her father showed genuine emotion when Shelley was lost.
8: You told us the story about Shelley drowning. You were tearful and angry.
1: But it wasn't enough.
9: Have you reached a verdict?
10: We have.
1: David Swain was found responsible for Shelley Tyre's death. The jury awarded her parents $3.5 million, though Swain couldn't pay because he'd filed for bankruptcy months before.
6: We have now found out what we wanted to find out, what exactly happened.
1: The friends who'd stood by him throughout were shocked by what they saw as nothing less than a miscarriage of justice.
3: There was no cross-examination. There was no, nothing went on. It was totally a one-sided trial.
1: But that civil verdict did catch the attention of the authorities a world away. Down here in Tortola, the British Virgin Islands. Officials here had ruled Shelley Tyre's death back in 1999 an accident.
9: But the fine print read, an accident unless proven otherwise. That judgment against Swain in civil court gave the authorities here fresh prosecutorial ammunition.
1: Tortola reviewed the evidence from the civil case and made an extradition request. 8 years after her death, U.S. Marshals showed up at the dive shop and arrested Swain for the murder of his wife, Shelley Tye.
10: David Swain is headed back to the Caribbean, but this is no vacation.
11: Swain is being held without bail.
4: It's almost a miracle that this is happening.
1: This time, Swain wouldn't take any chances. He would launch a vigorous defense. But he'd now have to plan it from his new home, a stifling cell in Tortola's Balsam Gut Prison, a fortress high up on a bluff facing the ocean, where the view can't be beat, but comes at a price no one wants to pay.
12: Coming up, a criminal trial begins with some surprising revelations. Another diver in the life of David Swain?
2: So this is the classic motivation, the classic ingredient of murder sometimes. The other woman, huh?
13: Yes.
1: David Swain had spent 2 years in a small prison cell on the Caribbean island of Tortola.
5: The only time I was out of my cell was 1 or 2 hours a day that I could walk around. Every day when they'd let me out, I'd go walk for that entire time.
1: But now Swain would finally have his day in court. The charge, murdering his wife Shelley Tye on a scuba dive 10 years before. He pleaded not guilty, and with a stake so much higher this time, criminal, not about money, but maybe decades in prison, Swain came prepared with Caribbean counsel plus a top legal team from Boston.
14: It's going to be a lengthy trial. The government expects to continue to call witnesses for another 12 days.
1: But Shelley Tye's parents also had their attorney, Ren Olin, in tow. He'd won the civil suit against Swain back in Rhode Island and was now helping Tortola prosecutors. Tim Bradell was Swain's attorney.
15: The prosecution wasn't going to conduct any further investigation. They had something that was neatly packaged in their view, and they presented that in the criminal case in Tortola.
2: The civil suit became the criminal suit.
15: Exactly.
1: No cameras were allowed in court, but the press could audio tape the proceedings. Prosecutor Terrence Williams laid out his case to the jury methodically, speaking first of motive.
16: This man here, his wife is killed, and all his dreams came true. All his dreams came true.
1: Dreams, he would argue, about insurance money, more than $600,000, and another woman in Swain's life. A lethal scheme executed, he said, in an underwater setting. The autopsy had shown no underlying medical reasons for Shelley to have drowned. So the key to what did happen to Shelley Tye, the prosecution said, was her diving gear, how it was damaged, her snorkel missing its mouthpiece, the strap to her mask broken, the pin that held the strap in place gone. That kind of damage happens rarely in the world of scuba, experts said, and only when great force is applied to the equipment.
16: They have never, ever seen this strap broken like this during a dive. Never, ever.
1: And what about Shelley Tye's lone flipper? All by itself, stuck in the sand, toe first, its heel strap pulled back. The prosecution said it could have ended up in that position if Shelley's foot was yanked out of it as it was forcibly shoved into the sand. The prosecution put forth the same theory that Tye's attorney had advanced back in the Rhode Island civil trial, that Shelley's scuba gear in such disarray meant only one thing, that Shelley Tye had been attacked underwater.
16: What this shows is a continued struggle with a human being.
1: And the prosecution says the only human on that dive with Shelley was her husband and dive buddy, David Swain. But Swain had always insisted he was nowhere near Shelley when she died. Rather, he and Shelley had gone their separate ways after reaching the wrecks.
17: I have a vague recollection of circumnavigating the wrecks, poking around the wrecks, and seeing Shelley still interested in looking at something around there. And that's the last time I saw her as I swam off towards the reef.
1: But now the prosecutor said that Swain's own words in this taped deposition proved he was still with Shelley when she died. Listen to how long he says he was at the wrecks before leaving Shelley for the reef.
18: How much time did you spend at the wrecks?
17: Not long. Certainly less than 10 minutes, probably more than 5.
13: And after your 5 to 10 minutes at the Rex, what did you do?
17: Meandered over towards the reef area to see if there was something there to see.
9: But according to the prosecutor, 5 to 10 minutes into the dive is exactly when Shelley Tyre died. And here's why, as laid out by his experts. The prosecution's scuba experts said that based on the amount of oxygen used up from Shelley's air tank on that fateful last dive, they estimated that she had taken her last breath at about 8 minutes into the dive, meaning after 8 minutes underwater, she drowned. The experts then said that given Swain's description of his dive, at 8 minutes in, Swain would have been right where Shelley was, right when she was drowning.
16: Obviously, he was there with her. And further, it goes to tell you that when he swims away, according to him, and looks back and sees her and she's fine, that cannot be true.
9: Why would he do it, the prosecutor asked. Just take a snapshot of Shelley and David's life before their vacation, he said. Shelley Tyre had recently taken a new job to spend more time with her husband, but she'd also taken a pay cut. The prosecutor said to Swain, this meant Shelley might quit sinking money into his dive shop as she'd been doing for years. What's more, Shelley might be around the house more, but was this what Swain really wanted? The answer, said the prosecutor, fed Swain's second motive.
16: He had started to have an attraction to another woman towards the end of the year before she died.
9: That other woman was Mary Grace Basler, Dr. Basler. She was a local chiropractor and a diver who frequented David's shop. Tortola jurors heard from Mary Basler that David Swain had tried to kiss her during an evening drinking wine at her home, but she rejected his advances because he was married.
2: So this is the classic motivation, the classic ingredient of murder sometimes, the other woman, huh?
16: Well, yes, that is the motive that we advance.
9: Then there were the letters Swain wrote to Mary Basler, some of them before his wife's death. In one, he asks a particular playmate to join him in Vermont. He calls her Soulmate Mary. Another he signs with All My Love, David. Most ominously, this one, dated 5 months before Shelley's death, which reads, Life has definitely gotten more complicated. I'm wanting to be with you, but I can't change this mess I've got anytime soon. Why not just divorce? Because their nuptial agreement prevented either David or Shelley from receiving money from the other if they parted ways. But the prosecution said Swain saw another way.
16: Under the will, if she died, he benefited from her entire estate.
9: In fact, with Shelley gone, David would get the dive shop, the money, and the girl. Just 2 months after his wife's death, he and Mary Basler started dating.
2: And in fact, they became a couple. Following Shelley Tyre's death.
16: Yes, they did, and for I believe it was a year and a bit, and then she broke it off.
9: Lastly, Williams also brought to the stand a trio of witnesses critical to the prosecution's case. Christian Thwaites, Swain's own friend and charter boatmate, who said Swain hardly attempted CPR on Shelley, even though CPR training mandates never to stop until help arrives.
16: By all accounts, there was brief CPR.
2: Brief meaning a few minutes?
16: A matter of a few minutes.
9: Keith Royal, who testified that when he pulled his boat up to the Caribbean Sole to offer assistance, he was surprised to be told no thanks.
18: He declined my offer of CPR and oxygen, and I thought it was a little strange.
9: Another prosecution witness was Phil Brown, the island dive shop owner who'd rented the two couples their scuba gear and who'd collected Shelley's scattered and broken equipment from the ocean bottom. Brown said that Swain later came into his shop after the so-called accident and told him to give away Shelley's dive gear. Add it up, said the prosecutor, and you had a husband who wanted his wife's dive gear deep six before a proper investigation. A husband who didn't really try to revive his wife. A husband who wanted her dead. But tides in the Caribbean, like everywhere else, run in and out. For the first time in 10 years of rumors and lawsuits, a jury would hear a true defense from David Swain. And the prosecutor's account that seemed as clear as a Virgin Islands dive site would become murky and clouded over.
12: Coming up.
2: Canoodling at her place with a glass of wine.
5: I'm not going to deny that.
12: David Swain tells his story. Will it help or hurt his case? When Dateline

0: Tortola jurors in the case of the Queen versus David Swain had just finished hearing from 17 prosecution witnesses. One witness that captured their attention in particular was Rhode Island chiropractor Mary Basler.
1: What about Mary? Was she your girlfriend on the side?
2: She was a girlfriend after Shelley's passing. She was not a girlfriend before Shelley's passing.
1: And yet there's a story told about canoodling at her place with a glass of wine and an attempt of a kiss.
2: I'm not going to deny that. Did I cross a line that I probably, in retrospect, would like to have back? Sure. But there was no intimacy.
1: Mary was filling a little bit of a void of some kind, do you think?
2: I think Mary was just being an emotional friend. She was fun to be with. She was a smart gal. She was empathetic.
1: Is Mary motivation for murder?
2: Absolutely not.
0: But what about those letters David wrote to her?
1: You've got a dead wife on the one hand and my soulmate on the other. Did you give the prosecution ammunition with that?
2: He really laid into me. I probably didn't answer things in a way that made the jury happy.
0: That idea laid out by the prosecution, that with Shelley gone, David Swain would get the money and the girl, was a juicy-sounding motive. But Swain's attorney, Tim Bradle, says it isn't true.
3: The idea of David intentionally attacking his wife isn't borne out by history. He's got no history of violence. He's never raised a hand to anyone in his life.
0: Yet what else but an attack would explain Shelley's broken dive gear found strewn about the ocean floor?
1: If I'm a juror, I'd wonder what's going on with all of this scattered gear.
3: Exactly.
1: Why is this fin sticking up so oddly like this? Why is this pin off this
3: absolutely all
1: usually unbreakable piece of gear? Where's the mouthpiece?
3: All valid questions.
1: What happened to this woman?
3: All valid questions. The Paddy Rescue Diver's Manual points to the signs of a panicked diver, and it says that they reject their gear.
1: Jurors evidence that this was ripped off in a violent underwater struggle.
2: And the struggle might have been with herself. It's not uncommon. In fact, it's routine with panicked people to rip off their gear.
1: Why does that happen? It seems inexplicable.
2: When you are in a panicked situation, rational thought goes out your brain. And the only thing that comes into your brain underwater when you're in a panic situation is getting to the surface. So they start clawing things off.
1: And you've seen it. It's documented in the sport.
2: I have rowed people to the surface, slowing them down so that they don't go to the surface too fast, replacing the gears or ripping it off their faces.
0: A fresh angle for jurors to ponder about Shelley's puzzling death. Could something, a sudden medical issue, or maybe a startling sea creature, have set off a chain of events that caused Shelley Tyer to fatally panic? In court, the defense read the jurors' excerpts from Shelley's own meticulous dive log book, a diary in which she noted each time she'd lost it a bit to fear. Dive 167, some initial panic. Dive 183, panic. Dive 266, I admit I panicked. Dive 274, panicked a little or more. But what about the prosecution's claim that if you believe David Swain's description of his dive, he had to have been right there when Shelley was drowning 8 minutes after she entered the water? Now the defense said, hang on, how do we know Shelley stopped breathing after 8 minutes? In truth, Shelley was so petite, she was known for using less air than an average diver. So if she was just sipping at her air supply, that meant she likely died well

0: After 8 minutes into the dive, just as Swain had said.
1: I wasn't there. By the time this happened, I was hundreds of yards away.
0: But if Shelley had died alone, what about that confounding clue on the ocean floor? Her dive fin found stuck toe first into the sand. The prosecution argued it was forced in during the attack. The defense wondered about that theory, and Dateline tried it out, conducting our own experiment down at the Twin Wreck site with the help of Tortola diver Keith Royal.
2: I went down on the same area and tried to do the same thing myself with the fin on, and it was impossible. The only way I could actually get it to stick in the sand was physically with my hands putting it into the sand.
0: In other words, Royal says, someone must have put it there intentionally. But who? In court, the defense brought all the pieces together in its theory of what might have happened on Shelley Tyre's final dive, number 355. She descends the mooring line. A bruise found later in the autopsy had been bothering Shelley on her left foot. So she peels her fin off and sticks it in the sand to retrieve later. She nears the twin wrecks, and perhaps a bit of water leaks into her mask. But the slight nuisance escalates fast. Frustration takes hold and mushrooms into full-blown panic. She can't tamp it down like before. Irrationally, she tears off her mask and rejects her regulator. And out of sight of her husband, David, she tragically, fatally loses control. Next, David Swain would take the stand, and dark family secrets were about to be revealed. Would they seal his fate or set him free?
3: Coming up.
1: I've had decades of horrific things happening to me.
3: A painful past and a dramatic turn of events.
1: Fighting for my life.
3: The bombshell that came after the verdict.

0: We really need to remember that she was this incredible life force. And she had all this energy, positive energy. So every time it came around to the criminal trial, I thought, please, God, let somebody find a way back to letting people know how wonderful she was.
1: That special light of Shelley Tyre, dearly missed by so many who knew her. Was her husband, David Swain, responsible for taking it from the world? Or was he an innocent man whose private ways had made a tragic accident only look like murder? A jury in a Tortolan courtroom would soon decide, but not before David Swain himself took the stand to answer questions from his island attorney.
2: Mr. Swain, when you went on the dive with Shelley Tyre on that 12th of March of 1999, did you kill Shelley Tyre?
3: I did not, could not, would not dream of taking the rock of my life out of the world. That's just, no, I did not.
2: Did you in any way, during the course of that dive, deprive Shelley Tyre of air?
3: The last thing in the world is I would deprive Shelley of anything. So I certainly didn't deprive her of air.
1: Then it was the prosecution's turn.
4: You held her down.
3: I did not.
4: And made her become unconscious.
3: I did not.
4: And this was within 8 minutes of the dive.
3: It was not. I did not. You are making false accusations.
5: You got a little edgy on the stand.
6: I'm sure I did.
5: A little abrasive. Little in the face.
6: I'm fighting for my life.
1: Missing from his testimony was the grief of a husband who had lost his wife to a diving accident.
5: Did you get penalized for not showing him a turbulent soul that they expected?
6: I'm positive I have been penalized for not being what people expect.
1: David Swain says he's always had trouble expressing emotion in a way people expect. It's a problem he attributes to a very dark and secretive past.
6: I've had decades of horrific things happening to me. And the only way that I've survived all of these horrific things that have happened is to just knuckle down and keep marching.
5: You had a really tough childhood, safe to say?
6: Safe to say.
1: When David was in his early teens, his father was convicted of sexually abusing a family member. But nothing was more traumatic than the actions of David's younger brother, Ricky.
6: At the time, he was having his own emotional, mental problems.
7: My first reaction was, boy, does he make a nice appearance. A clean cut, nice-looking young man.
1: But former Minnesota prosecutor Jim Erickson says nothing could be further from the truth. In 1976, 18-year-old Ricky Swain snapped and murdered his mother, Betty, by bludgeoning her to death in the basement of their home.
7: The skull was crashed in two places. There was lots of rage in this death.
5: Horrible, horrible event.
6: Yes, it is.
1: Back in Tortola, David Swain's psychologist was prepared to explain in court how these horrible events could account for David's emotionless, some say suspicious behavior soon after his wife's death.
5: As strategy, I could see where that could play both ways. It might blow back and say, well, what is this instability going on in this family? Is there a demon seed? People with a pop psychology understanding might say, okay, what's going on with this?
6: So should a person be committed and convicted of murder because of pop psychology?
5: Was it a risk?
6: I'm sorry, but I didn't have a choice to live this truth. The truth is what it is. I'm just wanting to tell the truth.
1: But the defense's strategy was never tested. The judge denied the psychologist the opportunity to testify, in part because he was a psychologist, not an MD. So now it was left to the jurors to decide David Swain's fate.
8: I'm coming to you live here in Rotong from the Supreme Court with the news that the jury is currently deliberating.
1: Then, after just 5 hours, came word. There was a verdict.
6: As they're walking in, I pretty much knew.
9: How say you? Is the accused David Swain guilty or not guilty of murder?
10: Would the jury find the accused guilty?
1: Guilty of first-degree murder. The sentence, 25 years.
5: How do you face that kind of time?
6: One day at a time.
5: Give me a quick thumbnail of what your cell was like.
6: 6x10, couple of bunks, a commode, a sink, no screen on the bars. So the window anything and everything would come in.
5: Bugs.
6: Oh, bugs were the easy part. It's the rats and the animals and all the other things. Those were the hard parts.
1: David Swain settled back into the misery of prison life. His only comfort was the prospect of an appeal.
5: Did you think he had a ghost of a chance?
11: I did. This wasn't a good trial. This wasn't a fair trial.
1: Almost 2 years after his guilty verdict, David Swain returned to court. A three-judge appellate panel listened to more than 3 hours of oral arguments and then did something no one anticipated.
6: The head judge ends it all by looking right at me and saying, "Mr. Swain, you're free to go." You know, obviously my mouth drops open and I'm in shock again. And so I just sit there for, 15, 20 seconds, and the bailiff guy, he nudges me and he quietly says, "Mr. Swain, you got to get up and walk out now."
1: Why did he walk? The panel believed in part that the trial judge had been biased toward the prosecution in her instructions to the jury. What's more, they ruled Swain shouldn't be retried because too much time had passed since Shelley's death for Swain to get a fair trial. So just like that, David Swain was a free man.
6: That was one of the most surreal moments in my life.
5: Did you think about Shelley as you left the island?
6: I think about Shelley almost every day. But yes, I was thinking about her that day.
1: David Swain returned to the U.S. and to Rhode Island, not far from the home he once shared with Shelley.
12: Do you have to pinch yourself sometimes that you're back in New England?
6: It certainly is good looking over at Jamestown and looking at this body of water where I have spent years exploring and teaching and enjoying.
1: But it was also home to many people who remained convinced David Swain got away with murder.
5: Is there still a cloud over you? Are people always going to say, "Well, David Swain, he got away with killing his wife"? That he was cut loose on a technicality, that the judge erred?
6: That's their opinion. I can't tell you what to think. I don't want to tell you what to think. If you want to hear the facts, I'll be happy to share the facts. But I'm not going to spend a lot of energy trying to change something that you've made up your mind on.
1: David continued to call Jamestown home until his death in August 2022. He was 66. As for Shelley, her gravestone is close by for those who loved and admired her to visit and to find the lessons hidden beneath the surface of this senseless tragedy.
0: If I was to ask Shelley, "What do I do about this?" given the situation, she would say, "Focus on the here and now. Find the good in everybody that you see around you. See life's blessings. If you need help, I'll point them out for you." That's what she would do.
13: That's all for now. I'm Lester Holt. Thanks for joining us.
14: My mother was an incredibly beautiful soul. What she had was charisma. She said, "I love you." In my heart, I knew. Those were her last words.
13: Two sisters with a single purpose: solve the mystery of their mother's death.
14: We can't let this go. It's heartbreaking.
13: She left for Hawaii, a new life with a new husband. But the sunny paradise soon grew dark.
14: Something was very wrong. It was horrible, being so helpless.
13: What was behind their mom's strange death? They set out together to discover the answer, and they were about to get some help from their mother herself.
15: There it was, evidence she left for you to find.
14: Yes.
13: A possible clue hidden in an envelope marked baby pictures, but tucked inside, a journal that painted a different picture entirely.
14: I pulled out that envelope, and that was like, wow.
13: Could their mom help them solve her own mystery?
14: We can't quit. We are her voice. We made a promise. We made a promise to our mom.
13: I'm Lester Holt, and this is Dateline. Here's Keith Morrison with The Vow.
16: Here they were, again. Two sisters on a holiday in paradise. Or so the other vacationers must have assumed, here in America's mid-Pacific garden, in the lush resort near Honolulu. But they would be wrong. This journey has more to do with a personal hell than any paradise. That and a long-ago promise to their mother. Could you have believed that you would be sitting here in this hotel room talking about this subject in the year 2014?
14: No. It's pretty crazy. I could have never seen this coming.
16: Perhaps it is pretty crazy. But there is apparently no stopping them. These tenacious sisters, Tammy Cocard and Tiffany Young.
14: There is no halfway when it comes to a promise. It's either all or nothing.
16: Bizarre story? Oh, yes, it is. At the center of it is a woman named Shirlene Van Gundy, a beauty queen once back in Colorado.
14: My mother was an incredibly beautiful soul. She taught both my sister and I that there was nothing that we couldn't do.
17: Hi. I love you.
14: My earliest memories of her are her singing to me. She loved to sing, and she played with me. She was a big kid. My mother was a free spirit in many ways and didn't have a lot of rules. I didn't have to do things like normal kids had to do, like brush my teeth all the time.
16: Mm-hmm.
14: But I liked it that way.
16: And so it was often Tammy, and not her mother, who took on the responsible role with little sister Tiffany, which was the other side of Shirlene's manic exuberance.
14: She was unstable, and she had a hard time taking care of herself, much less anyone else.
16: Mm-hmm. Unstable.
14: She would have the highs of highs and the lows of lows. Mm.
16: Moods. Very dark ones sometimes, said the girls.
14: She didn't want to really admit that there was an issue. It was a hot button.
16: Yeah.
14: And it wasn't something that you wanted to bring up unless you were ready for the fight.
16: When Shirlene left the girl's father, Tammy refused to go with her.
14: I said, I'm not going. I can't leave. I can't leave my dad.
16: What did that feel like?
14: Like my heart was being ripped in two.
16: The girls lived apart for years after that, until their father won custody of Tiffany, too. And then the girls watched and loved and worried about their mother, mostly from afar. And then, late 80s, Shirlene finally found real happiness when she met and married a man named Ken Wakisaka.
14: She was, I've never been with a man who really got me. He gets me. She and her whole life, I think, had never felt so quite thoroughly and utterly embraced by someone who loved her just the way she was.
16: And just because Shirlene had dreamed of living in Hawaii, Ken got a job here and moved her to this condominium complex by a golf course on the Pacific.
14: He was a very likable guy.
16: Sure.
14: Very much a gentleman, always opened the door for you.
16: The sisters grew up, made lives of their own. Tiffany moved to Arizona. Tammy settled in Northern California. And for a whole decade, Shirlene seemed so happy with Ken. When did it change?
14: It seemed to start to change around 1998.
16: Shirlene told the girls that she and Ken were fighting. Mid-1999, she called them, very upset. And when they went to Hawaii to see what was wrong, she said the strangest thing, asked them to promise her something.
14: And she said, promise me. If anything ever happens to me, you'll investigate. And we said, Mom, what are you talking about if anything happens to you? Just promise me, she said.
16: Shirlene left Ken soon after that, moved to the mainland. The girls thought the break was permanent, were relieved, actually. But 7 months later?
14: She said, back in Hawaii, and I'm back living with Ken, and everything's fine. I don't want you to worry.
16: But worry they did.
14: She would call me, and we would talk about things. And then she would call me again an hour later, and she wouldn't remember anything we talked about.
16: It got so that Tammy sometimes didn't pick up when her mother called. But of course, she had no idea what was about to happen. Least of all one April night in 2000.
14: My mom had started calling my house, and I was letting it go to the voicemail. And all the messages were pretty much the same, that she loved me,
16: mm-hmm.
14: She'd found God, everything was fine.
16: Tammy waited until morning to call back. It was April 5th.
14: And Ken answered the phone, and he said, I don't know what's wrong with your mother. Here, you talk to her. I said, "Hi, Mom, it's Tammy." I said, "Are you okay?" And she said, "I love you." Her words were very drawn out and slurred, like I'd never heard before.
15: What was that like, that conversation, for you, at your end?
14: Oh, I was in a panic.
16: In a panic, Tammy called Tiffany to tell her, and still frantic, Tammy then called the Honolulu Police Department. It was 6 a.m. there. She got an ambulance dispatched to the condo.
14: My sister is the hero. She's saving my mother's life right now, and it's the ambulance. Like, they're the professionals. They're going to...
18: They'll fix it.
14: They're going to fix it.
16: But the paramedics didn't notice much to fix. The report states, patient was conscious but under emotional distress. She appeared calm but would not acknowledge our presence. Her spouse informed us she may have taken some Aleve aspirin with two beers. The report continues. There were no empty containers of beer, no odor of alcohol on the patient. We were also informed by spouse that patient had said she was dying. Very unusual indeed. But the EMTs did not take Shirlene to the hospital. Left her at home with Ken instead.
14: How is it possible? How is it possible? This was horrible. It was horrible. Being so helpless.
16: Tiffany was so far away, on the mainland, in a panic, trying to reach her mother, calling repeatedly. Ken finally answered the phone.
14: Here, I'll put you on with her. You can talk to her. She said, "I love you." And it was so hard for her to say it because the mere effort of moving her lips took so much.
16: 8 long hours passed, and then at 2 p.m., Ken called 911. They rushed her to the emergency room, did what they could. Nothing worked. Ken called Tammy from the hospital. Tammy broke the news to Tiffany.
14: It went from, you know, just being in this place of such utter desperation and helplessness and despair and uncertainty, like, and knowing in my heart that she was gone.
16: Though still barely hanging on life support. And that's when it began, with that first rush to their respective airports for flights to Honolulu. No idea how long that journey would be, how hard that promise to keep.
13: What had happened to their mom? When we come back, the sisters start their own investigation.
15: Most people would just leave it to a police department to do the investigating, not you two.
14: No.
13: And they find a possible clue from their mother herself.
14: She said, "If anything ever is to happen to me, I want you to ask for your baby pictures. Remember that, okay? Just remember that."
13: When Dateline continues.
16: Six anxiety-filled hours. On the long plane ride to Hawaii, all sisters Tammy and Tiffany knew was that their mom was on life support. They weren't sure why or even exactly what happened to her. But during those 6 hours, they had plenty of time to reflect on what she said to them 9 months earlier.
14: "Promise me you'll investigate. If anything happens to me, you'll find out what happened."
16: They'd promised, of course. So even before they got on the plane for Hawaii, they called the police to report that they already had their suspicions. And those suspicions, even then, were all about Shirlene's husband, Ken Wakisaka.
11: "I heard from Tiffany before I even went to St. Francis West. I was assigned the case by my lieutenant, and he said, before you go, call this girl."
16: Tiffany told Detective Nick Cambra about her pre-flight conversation with the hospital.
14: "I asked the emergency room attendant, I'll never forget this. I said, where's Ken? And he said, he went home to feed the dogs. I said, so she's there by herself? Well, who does that?"
16: By the time Detective Cambra got to the hospital, he'd been told what Tammy and Tiffany suspected, that Shirlene had taken or had been given an overdose of pills. He also heard from medical personnel. They thought Ken's behavior seemed strange, though no one, including the ambulance driver, could quite say why.
11: "He also related that the husband was acting suspicious."
5: "Did he say how?"
11: "He said just the way he spoke and the way he acted."
16: suspicious.
11: Yes.
16: When Detective Canberra heard that Ken left the hospital while his wife was lying in a coma in the ICU, he wondered, was Ken going home to cover up a crime scene? And when Canberra checked to see if Ken had a record of any kind, he discovered, yes, he did.
11: I did pull police reports of Ken. Ken had been arrested for abuse.
16: It gave Canberra pause, made him consider what he'd already heard from Tiffany.
11: That her mom had said she would never commit suicide and that she was afraid that Ken was trying to kill her prior to this incident.
16: Now, in Hawaii, at their mother's bed in the ICU, Tammy and Tiffany vowed to find out exactly what happened to their mother.
15: You know, most people would just leave it to a police department to do the investigating. Not you two.
14: No.
16: First target, Ken and Shirlene's condo. Must be evidence there, they decided. So they made up a story for Ken, told him they needed a rest after their long flight. Could they borrow a bed in the condo? And sure enough, he gave them the keys. Well, he stayed at Shirlene's bedside in the hospital.
15: When he was there, what did you guys do?
14: We went to the house in Ko'olina.
15: To do what?
14: To see what we could find.
15: Just kind of look in cupboards and under beds and in closets? For what kind of stuff?
14: For things that we thought that might help us figure out what happened that day.
16: Because Shirlene sounded so out of it on the phone and Ken mentioned pills to the EMTs, Tammy wondered if her mother took pills. In fact, the hospital was treating it as an overdose. But the sisters did not believe she would do it deliberately. So they went looking for those pill bottles.
14: We had looked through the house and couldn't find them. And so we were out in the backyard just looking. And sure enough.
15: In the backyard?
14: Underneath a bush.
15: As if they'd been hidden there or what?
14: Yes.
16: In their minds, only one person could have hidden them. Ken. Later, as Tiffany and Tammy were about to drive away from the condo, having thrown in the back seat a sealed envelope Ken had left out for them, suddenly Tiffany remembered something else her mother told her.
14: She says, Tiff, I have to tell you something, and it's important. And she said, if anything ever is to happen to me, I want you to ask Ken for your baby pictures. Remember that, okay? Just remember that.
16: And sure enough, that appeared to be what Ken had just given them. They tore open the envelope. And inside? Most definitely not baby pictures.
13: Coming up.
15: There it was. Evidence she left for you to find.
14: Yes.
13: What could be a revealing clue from their mom. And a revealing chat with Ken.
15: What did he say in that telephone conversation?

0: Sisters Tiffany and Tammy read transfixed the contents of an envelope prepared by their mother for them and clearly marked baby pictures. But that is not what was in the envelope. Instead, they found notes written by Ken, apparently an assignment for an anger management class.
1: It was actually a journal about all the different ways that he had abused her.
0: I have spit at Shirlene. I have yelled at Shirlene. I have pushed Shirlene.
2: There it was in his own hand. Mm-hmm. Evidence she left for you to find.
1: Yes.
0: And suddenly, their sisters truly believed their mom was sending secret clues that almost screamed, open in case of death. Attempting to solve the mystery, they found a willing ally in Detective Canberra. One plan they came up with together? Secretly recording a phone call with Ken. Tammy made the call from the police department. The strategy was for Tammy to act friendly, supportive.
3: Hello?
1: Ken?
3: Yes.
1: Hi, it's Tammy.
0: Ken told Tammy he was deeply concerned for Shirlene.
3: Yeah, I love her. It's not the same without her here. I miss her very much.
0: But Ken also said he was suspicious of Tammy and her sister.
3: The feeling I'm getting is like, you're gonna plan on ganging up on me, and it sounds like you're gonna maybe sue me for manslaughter or something, or murder.
0: Still, he spoke with Tammy at length about the day. He said Shirlene told him she took pills and seemed suicidal.
1: She said she wanted to die.
3: Yeah, she did say something like, it's not working, it's not working.
1: It's not working?
3: Yeah, like, for her to die. She's saying it's not working.
0: And then, after a pause, he volunteered something that shocked them all.
3: I guess I don't want to say it, but she did say, choke me so I could die.
1: She said that?
3: Yeah. She said, please choke me.
1: Oh, Ken, didn't you think that at that point that you should call the ambulance?
3: No, because I thought she was just being disillusional. I was really scared.
0: But then he returned to the point he made before.
3: I haven't choked her. There's no, choking marks around her neck.
1: Right.
3: Or you can have the doctors check that out.
2: What a strange thing for him to say.
1: He said a lot of strange things.
0: Now the girls believe they had to move very fast while Shirlene was on life support. As long as she was alive, they decided. They had the legal right to rummage through a garage in a house in California Shirlene had kept, looking for evidence to use against Ken. So they flew to the mainland. And that's where they were when Ken gave consent to take Shirlene off life support. And she died.
1: I remember thinking, I'm just bawling my head off again. So I was mortified and I was devastated again that I wasn't there.
0: At Shirlene's funeral, according to Detective Nick Canberra, Ken's eulogy sounded like a well-prepared criminal defense.
4: It started with that Shirlene initiated sex the night before. That she was happy that they were together. And then he went on to the next day and how he tried to prevent her from dying.
0: Shirlene's daughters were horrified. Now they were fully determined to keep their promise to their mother. They'd need to ensure that Ken was charged with her murder. Next to look at the case, prosecutor Dan Oyosato, who found Ken's remarks about strangulation very disturbing. And here's why.
5: This was viewed as an overdose. That's how this case went to the hospital. That's what Tiffany and Tammy were thinking. That's what the police department was thinking.
0: And yet, as Oyosato began to dig deeper, he found that Ken talked about strangulation more than once.
5: He brought it up with the medical examiner's investigator and was basically telling them this is not a strangulation case.
0: In fact, said the prosecutor, Ken tried to persuade the examiner not to do an autopsy. But of course there was one. The result took months, but sure enough. Cause of death, said the medical examiner, brain damage due to ligature strangulation. When an arrest warrant was issued, Detective Canberra served it personally. How did he react?
4: He said, Nick, I didn't kill my wife. I didn't kill my wife.
0: In 2002, 2 years after their mother's death, Tammy and Tiffany came back to Hawaii, this time to the courthouse where Ken Wakisaka went on trial for murder.
1: He took the life of another human being, and that human being was our mother.
5: This was a murder by strangulation. It was domestic violence at its ultimate.
0: In his opening statement, prosecutor Dan Oyasato quoted from Ken's own statements to accuse him of murder.
6: Can you tell if a person has been strangled during autopsy? These are the words of the defendant to an investigator from the medical examiner's office.
0: In court, the medical examiner repeated her opinion that Shirlene was strangled, said she found ligature marks on her neck. And in court, the prosecutor played a tape of that recorded phone call with Tammy, in which, sure enough, Ken brought up the idea himself.
3: I guess I don't want to say it, but she did say, choke me so I could die.
5: I really believe this was Ken's subconscious talking out. No one, not a soul, was thinking this was a strangulation case.
7: Until he opened his mouth and...
5: Until he brings this up.
0: That made everybody suspicious.
5: Every witness who testified as to having some contact with Ken spoke about his unusual behavior. His focus was not on his wife. It was on other things.
0: But there is always a but. Ken's defense attorney, Mal Gillen, accused the police and prosecutors of jumping to the wrong conclusions, rushing to judgment against Ken. That ligature mark must have been made by the tube that lay on her neck while she was on life support. This wasn't a strangulation, he argued. Wasn't a murder at all, as Ken had said all along. Shirlene took an overdose.
8: Mrs. Wakisaka, because of her various mental disorders or defects, committed suicide.
0: The trial lasted 2 weeks. The jury heard detectives, doctors, Shirlene's daughters, of course. Ken himself chose not to take the stand.
2: How'd it seem to be going?
1: It seemed to be going well.
0: As if here, their promise would be kept. But life, as everybody knows, is full of surprises.
9: Coming up, the verdict would be swift, but the real stunner was what came after.
7: Nobody stood up and said, I object.
4: It's amazing.
5: It haunts me. I'll tell you right now, it haunts me.
9: When Dateline continues.
0: Two tenacious daughters made a promise to their mother and were hoping to keep it. But now it was up to 12 other people, a jury.
2: Were you in the court when the verdict was read?
1: Yes.
2: Tell me about that.
1: What a huge relief to hear those words. We, the jury, find Ken Wakisaka guilty of murder in the second degree. It was amazing.
0: Ken was, well, surprise would be an understatement.
10: I didn't expect this at all.
0: But these two?
1: I was a really happy girl. You know, I'm like, the system worked, you know, it worked.
0: Ken, who still maintained his innocence, was sentenced to life in prison. And that would be it. End of story. Except, coincidence is such a strange and powerful thing, isn't it?
7: It's a curious story, the way you encountered this case, huh?
11: Yes, I was visiting another client who had been charged with murder.
0: Defense attorney John Edmonds doesn't normally find new cases in prison. But something seemed very credible about this particular client referral.
11: He turned to me and he said, you know, my cellmate, who's out in the rec yard right now, doesn't belong here. There's something really odd about his case. Would you look at it and see what you think?
0: So Edmonds agreed to at least have a look at the record, a thick file of transcripts, hundreds of pages. And late one night, he was sitting up in bed beside his wife, reading every word said at Ken's trial. And suddenly, there it was. Eureka.
11: And I get to the final argument, and the prosecutor makes a direct comment on Mr. Wakisaka's failure to take the witness stand.
0: This is what Edmonds read. It's in Prosecutor Dan Oyasato's final argument, his own words. Who was alone with her? He was alone with her. He was there. He would know. If he doesn't tell us, we can only look to Shirlene and see what her body tells us.
11: The Fifth Amendment privilege against self-incrimination is a constitutional right that can be rendered meaningless if the prosecution gets to comment on it.
7: And nobody stood up and said, I object,
11: Your Honor. Amazing. The trial lawyer said nothing. The judge said nothing.
0: Those five words, if he doesn't tell us, would be the basis for Edmund's appeal.
11: The most serious offense is commenting on the failure to take the witness stand. But we're supposed to be professionals, and we're not supposed to make those kinds of mistakes.
12: Did you write your closing argument?
5: I write an outline. I commit it to memory.
0: So how did that line come out? Prosecutor Dan Oyasato said it was a mere slip of the tongue.
5: What I was trying to do with that statement was actually transition from, if he doesn't know, then we need to look at her body. We need to look at the rest of the evidence to tell us the story.
0: None of this seemed like such a big deal to Shirlene's daughters.
1: People file appeals all the time, I understand that, but I wasn't paying attention anymore because it was done.
0: Oh, but it wasn't done. In 2003, a year after the trial and 3 years since Shirlene's death, Hawaii Supreme Court handed down its decision.
1: I got the call from Dan Oyasato, the prosecutor, and he said the verdict's been overturned.
0: Overturned? The guilty verdict the daughters so desperately wanted, pulled out from under them, just like that.
1: Because it wasn't the evidence of the case, it was on the Fifth Amendment. It was prosecutorial misconduct, that's my fault.
12: So he took responsibility for it right away?
1: Instantly. The pain that he felt because he worked so hard.
5: It haunts me, I'll tell you right now, it haunts me, you know, that I did this. I have apologized I don't know how many times to the girls because of my error.
0: Steele said the sisters, the ruling didn't mean Ken was innocent. Far from it.
13: Even though the verdict was overturned, it was overturned on technicalities and not on any evidentiary issues.
0: And they found a small silver lining. The Supreme Court said Ken could be retried.
13: And so that left the door open for us to bring it back to trial. And we just needed to try it again.
0: And so they took it upon themselves to pick up right where they left off. After all, a promise is a promise.
13: I just remember thinking, okay, so we need to keep pushing.
1: You can't quit because there is no other option, because you can make a difference.
0: Ken got out on bail but was still under indictment for murder. And they all waited for the new trial. And then once again, John Edmunds put on his reading glasses.
11: And what I found again stunned me.
9: Coming up.
14: I went over to talk to the EMT.
9: A possible new witness with a very different story to tell.
14: I couldn't believe it. I still don't believe it.

0: Ken Walkie-Sockett, convicted of killing his wife Shirlene, was out on bail. Guilty verdict overturned thanks to an error discovered by Ken's new defense attorney, John Edmonds. But Edmonds wasn't finished digging, and pretty soon he found another error, a big one, that occurred even before the trial.
1: There was a witness that the grand jury had asked to be called, whom the prosecution didn't call.
0: Thing is, it's an ironclad rule. If a grand jury asked to hear from a witness, the prosecution must comply. Didn't in this case. It wasn't a minor witness either, said Edmonds, but someone in a position to know a great deal about what really happened to Shirlene.
1: The Walkie-Sockett had an upstairs room that they rented out to a guy, and he had been there and seen a lot of what went on that morning.
0: Though the grand jury didn't hear from the roommate, Detective Nick Cambra did. Cambra asked him, what did Shirlene say to Ken on the day she died? The defense provided us with an excerpt of Detective Cambra's interview with the witness. She was asking Ken to come here, you know, be by my side. She did say she wanted to die in peace. Testimony that seemed very much in Ken's favor. Testimony the grand jury that indicted him never heard. Defense attorney Edmonds again went to court. And again, he won.
2: So tell me, from a practical point of view, what did those victories mean for Ken?
1: Well, from a practical point of view, it meant that indictment got dismissed.
0: Dismissed, as if he'd never been charged in the first place. Ken was no longer free on bail. He was simply free.
3: And now we're back to a point as though the case never was brought in the first place. And that's frustrating.
4: How do you get your head around it? How do you process all of it? How do you move forward every day?
0: And how would they make the case against Ken and persuade the state to start from scratch? Ken's story had never changed, that Shirlene killed herself accidentally or on purpose with an overdose of pills. Of course, the state still had evidence, like that pill bottle the sister said they found stashed in the backyard of the condo, as if Ken fed the pills to Shirlene, then tried to hide the bottle from the police. But defense attorney Edmonds could show Ken didn't try to hide anything, that in fact he took paramedics to the medicine cabinet himself.
1: They counted down tablets in a bottle of pills to see how many were left and how many tried to figure out how many she'd taken, which is what she said she had done.
0: And there was a potential new defense witness who knew Shirlene well, didn't like her at all, in fact. And she has her own strange theory about what happened to Shirlene.
2: You get to know the people who are living in your building.
4: You have to.
2: Yeah.
0: Marjorie Collier managed the condominium complex where Shirlene and Ken lived. Unlike the daughters, Marjorie considered Shirlene the dominant, even abusive, force in the marriage.
5: She used to tell me that Ken was the complete opposite of her, that he was very quiet and he would never argue with her or get into a fight with her. He'd leave the building. He'd and just go for a walk.
2: How'd she feel about that?
5: She didn't like it.
0: Marjorie was on the scene April 5th, 2000, after Tammy called 911, urging EMTs to check on her mother.
5: I went over to talk to the EMT, and he said, well, she's awake and she's coherent enough to tell us that she's not coming with us. And I said, oh, okay.
0: Remember, in the official EMT report, it was Ken who said Shirlene didn't need to go to the hospital. But Marjorie insisted, and EMT told her it was Shirlene who refused to go.
2: So your memory of that's pretty clear?
5: I'm positive.
2: When you heard that Ken was accused of strangling her,
5: I was absolutely shocked. I couldn't believe it. I still don't believe it.
0: But what does she believe about how Shirlene died? Well, just her speculation, of course. It was based on an incident that began, she said, when Shirlene was making a fuss in the condo office.
5: And she was being very pushy, and I went to shut the door just to get her to go home because I wasn't even open yet. And the door hit her arm, and she spilled her cup of coffee.
0: Next thing Marjorie knew, a police officer was threatening to arrest her.
5: And I said, for what? And he says, for abuse. I said, excuse me? And I looked at Shirlene, and from her thigh, mid-thigh, all the way down to her feet, was burned.
2: You're
5: severely
2: kidding.
5: Burned. More burned than you get laying out in the sun all day.
2: Was it from that coffee?
5: That's what she said it was, but the police officer told me one cup of coffee won't burn both those legs like that.
2: Both legs are burned?
5: Yeah. But she burned her own legs.
0: In that case, Marjorie believed, Shirlene was willing to hurt herself just to frame Marjorie. So, when Shirlene died?
5: What I thought, honestly, was that it was another ploy. And she had tried to make it look as if he was trying to kill her, and she went too far and accidentally killed herself.
6: I think that that's Marjorie's perspective. Yeah. Do I think that she's correct in her opinion? No, absolutely not.
0: To Shirlene's daughters, there was still no doubt about what really happened and what to do about it.
2: I think your mother had a word, didn't she, that she liked? What was that word?
7: Tenacity. I just had to keep going. And here's the thing about keeping going. By doing something in the process, I was honoring her.
0: Tiffany filled a suitcase with documents that some prosecutor might find useful, hauled it back and forth to prosecution meetings, pushing for action for years.
7: Well, I kept going to Hawaii, for sure. I'm like, pardon, hi, it's me again. My mom, what's going on with my mom's case?
0: By this time, Dan Oyasato no longer worked at the Honolulu County Prosecutor's Office. And the prosecutor who took over the case seemed reluctant to go forward. But that wasn't going to stop Shirlene's daughters. Not for one minute.
7: We had a guilty verdict. We need to move forward. We need to recharge. We need to reindict. We need to go back to trial.
0: But it turned out a big surprise was coming. This time, from the prosecution.
8: Coming up, a whole new theory of the case, a change for prosecutors, a challenge for that promise.
2: How long are you prepared to keep going with this?
7: As long as it takes. We made a promise.

0: April 2014. Tiffany and Tammy returned to Hawaii, where they marked a painful anniversary. 14 years since their mother, Shirlene, died.
1: It's heartbreaking.
2: Why do you say heartbreaking?
1: We've spent all these years trying to get justice. We made the promise to my mother that we investigate. Therefore, it has to be. Therefore, you can't quit.
0: The daughters thought they'd made good on their promise to find justice for their mother if anything happened to her. When Shirlene's husband was convicted in 2002 of murder by strangulation. But that verdict was overturned in 2003, and then Ken's original indictment was thrown out 2 years later.
2: You thought maybe a few months and he'd be back in court.
1: Not a few months, I thought within a few years.
0: But the years just kept passing. Ken moved on, though he still lived in the same condo. But Tammy and Tiffany said they couldn't move on, and they acknowledged it's been hard on them.
3: I feel really bad for my family because it's not their mother. They didn't make the promise I did. Because every time I'm not there, someone else has to cover all the things that I normally do.
0: Tiffany especially made the trip to Hawaii repeatedly. And kids and husband knew they were on their own whenever she rolled out the suitcase stuffed with case papers. Still, they pushed on.
1: We will get a conviction, and I will do everything I can possibly do in order to make that happen.
0: The case has dogged Detective Nick Cambridge, too.

0: Prosecutors won a conviction once. Why not just do it again?
1: At this point, it's not my decision. But what I can say is, provided the evidence was not suppressed and is still available, there is more than ample evidence to prove his guilt.
0: Anticipating a new trial, defense attorney Edmonds hired renowned forensic pathologist Michael Bodden.
2: And asked him, what is your opinion? Was there strangulation or not? He said, absolutely not. He said, this is just wrong.
0: So the new prosecution hired its own experts and, well, didn't go as planned.
2: The new prosecutor on the case said that they had one or two forensic pathologists who agreed with Dr. Bodden.
0: They agreed that Shirlene wasn't strangled.
3: But these are prosecution experts. Did that surprise you?
4: It did.
3: Yeah.
4: I don't think that they provided all the information that the expert needed in order to make that determination.
0: Strangulation theory. The very theory that got Ken convicted in the first place.
3: What did you think when they just dropped that theory?
4: I was shocked. Honestly, I was shocked.
0: The prosecutor declined to talk to us or share any information about the case, but in an email to the Daughters from January 2014, he said his boss, the chief prosecuting attorney, referred to here by his initials KMK, gave the green light to go forward. But go forward with what? A whole new theory they called murder by omission.
3: What's your understanding of what murder by omission is?
4: My understanding is that it's a duty of a spouse or a parent to get medical help for someone who can't get help for themselves. And if they die because of that, then you've effectively committed murder.
0: In the email, the prosecutor told the girls he just needed one or more experts to give the opinion that Wakisaka's failure to perform his duty to provide timely medical care for Shirlene caused her death. Despite abandoning the strangulation theory, the prosecutor in his email now said he might actually bring it back, along with murder by omission, for a possible new trial.
3: Do you really think they will?
4: Have they?
3: Have they?
4: No. They have not. They've done nothing.
3: So, what stage have you got to? Believe it when you see it?
4: Absolutely. Prove me wrong. Show me that you're going to do something. Quit leading us on to believe that you're going to move forward with a case that we've been hanging on to for 10 years.
0: Defense attorney Edmonds said he would knock down the prosecution's new omission theory by pointing out that Ken did try to get help for Shirlene by calling 911. So far, there has been no move to charge Ken, and it's not clear when or if there will be. By 2021, the Wakisaka case file had been assigned to the Maui County Prosecutor's Office. Ken has maintained his innocence all these years, even as Shirlene's daughter's quest to prove him guilty goes on.
2: He's very troubled by it.
3: Is he living under a cloud now?
2: He feels he is. He'll never really be at peace. Now more people recognize him on the street. That's embarrassing.
5: I miss her so much, Tammy.
0: Call it a promise, a quest, an obsession. Her daughter's journey isn't over.
3: How long are you prepared to keep going with this?
4: As long as it takes.
3: I mean, you could be sitting here an old lady, and years from now, nothing will have happened.
4: We made a promise. We made a promise to our mom.
5: It is with such purpose and such passion and such love that I do this. It is an honor of my mother. And I don't care if it's labeled obsession or crazy. I'm doing this because I love her. And she deserves it.
6: That's all for now. I'm Lester Holt. Thanks for joining us.
7: It's just so beautiful.
8: They found each other and their own tropical island.
7: We saw the lump in the water and said, that's it. That'll be our spot for the rest of our lives.
9: She said it's like living in a postcard.
8: A picture-perfect life. Until she disappeared.
10: I imagine you were calling, leaving
9: calling,
10: messages.
9: Texting, and we started wondering,
8: Why would she just

0: leave.
1: I called her best friend and said, did she ever meet somebody? Does she have a man that I don't know about? Is there something going on?
0: Where would she go?
2: She wasn't selling that place. She loved it.
0: And why did someone new now own her piece of paradise?
3: This guy fooled us all. He fooled everybody.
4: He got away with murder.
3: He got away with murder.
5: I'm Lester Holt, and this is Dateline.
0: Here's Kate Snow with Stealing Paradise.
6: It's a dream that seems so out of reach. Quit the rat race, move to an exotic land, and buy your very own private island.
2: Even when she was young, she wanted to travel. She wanted to see the world.
6: Cher Hughes had the dream, and she made it come true in the most unlikely place, the tiny, faraway islands of Bocas del Toro, Panama.
2: She would just take a picture of the sunset and send it to me. She said, it's like living in a postcard.
6: Life was beautiful and simple, an escape from the pressures of modern living. Who could have known that evil could find a place in paradise too, that beneath all that beauty was a dark secret?
2: It still seems very unreal. I don't want to believe it.
7: This is a really, really bad guy.
1: Just sent chills down my spine.
6: But before the nightmare came the dream. Bocas del Toro is the kind of place where people come to escape. A group of islands off the coast of Panama and way off the beaten path. It's the kind of place where things move more slowly and life is supposed to be easy. Cher first visited the islands with her boyfriend Keith Worley in 2000. For the outdoorsy Cher, it was love at first sight. What's more, it was affordable. For the same money Cher had been saving up to sail around the world, she bought her little piece of paradise, a rental property, a small house, and that tiny round island.
1: We saw the lump in the water and said, that's it. That'll be our spot for the rest of our lives.
6: Cher and Keith met 7 years before that, when the vivacious blonde walked into a little bar Keith owned in Florida.
1: She came in and those big blue eyes and a big smile, and I was hooked. She was just so beautiful.
6: Cher grew up in St. Louis, where her all-American good looks got her into modeling as a teenager.
1: So you walk in a room and just beep. Everybody knew she was there. She was always happy. She always had a smile for everybody.
6: Eventually, Cher moved to St. Petersburg, Florida, where her sister Judy Barber says she became a savvy businesswoman running her own neon sign company.
2: She would always make sure she had that income. She made sure she was setting herself up for what she wanted to do was retire and travel around the world.
6: Cher did travel, but mostly in the U.S. Then a friend invited her to visit exotic Bocas del Toro.
8: Good morning.
6: And Cher jumped at the chance.
1: It took us 7 days to decide this is where we're going to live the rest of our lives. It just hit us that hard. The people here are just phenomenal.
9: We love you!
1: And Cher loves children in Panama, has lots of kids.
6: Keith is a carpenter, so he built their dream home, a collection of shiny wooden buildings on top of their lush green island. Cher planted tropical gardens and adopted lots of animals, including a pet monkey and a beautiful brown Doberman Pinscher named Jack. He adored Cher and followed her wherever she went. She loved the local school kids, planned movie nights with popcorn, and celebrated the holidays with enthusiasm, even though her friend Sean Trainer says the kids didn't always get the significance.
10: She would do the Easter egg hunts for all the kids. They had no idea what this crazy white woman was doing, coloring eggs, you know, and then hiding them around on the island. They never participated in anything like that before.
6: Keith and Cher's relationship blossomed on the islands. In 2005, they married in front of their many friends in the close community of expats.
11: It's a small place. You go to the grocery store and you meet, you know, 20 people you know.
6: Kristen Roberts, who'd moved to Bocas from Norway, became part of Cher's group of friends.
11: We kind of stick together, you know, and treat each other like family and take care of each other.
6: Everyone went by their first names or nicknames. Keith and Cher were known as Ken and Barbie. The man who owned one of the local watering holes, another American, was known as Wild Bill, Viking hat and all. Bill and his wife Jane opened a bar on their secluded property, accessible only by boat, where the expats sometimes gathered for drinks.
10: Bill had these Saturday parties at his place at the bar and restaurant once or twice a month.
2: Draws everybody.
10: There's everybody there.
6: It was Cher's tropical dream come true, a beautiful backdrop for family reunions, like the time her Aunt Mary came to visit.
2: Her grandmother, my mother, and I came down and visited and got the whirlwind tour, and they met us at the airport with a big, big bouquet of flowers, and it was just wonderful.
6: There was another big trip in the works. Cher's sister Judy was planning to visit for the very first time.
4: She wanted to show you her paradise.
2: Oh, yeah.
6: The trip would be a good distraction for Cher. Her life had recently turned upside down. Her 5-year marriage to Keith had hit a rough spot. He'd even moved out.
2: When Keith had moved off the island, she was pretty devastated. But then again, I also thought, whose marriage is perfect, and hopefully they'll work it out. And I knew they still loved each other.
6: The sisters were excited about the trip. Plans were in full swing.
4: And then what happens?
2: Then I don't hear from her.
6: One day passed, then another, and still nothing.
2: Too much time has gone by, and now I know something's happened.
6: Judy was worried, and Cher was gone.
0: Coming up.
2: Where's Cher? And they're going, I don't know, but we're mad at her too, doggone it.
0: But maybe her mysterious disappearance could be solved. A text message from Cher to Keith with some bad news.
1: She just said, I met somebody else who's better than you.
4: And she was running away with that person.
1: Yeah.
4: So maybe she just got on a boat with some new friend that you didn't know about, and she'd be back in a week.
1: Right. Yeah.
2: It wouldn't have surprised me that, oh, Mary, I went sailing, and then my phone fell off the deck when I dropped my purse. That would be Cher.
0: But who was this new mystery man? And where was Cher? When Dateline continues.
6: On the exotic coast of Panama, Cher Hughes had been living out the dream of owning her own island. But then she vanished.
4: I imagine you were calling, leaving
2: calling,
4: messages.
2: Texting. Facebooking, and then I started reading her Facebook, and it's like, Cher, where are you? People that were in Panama, in Bocas, haven't seen you around town, where are you at? Give me a call. And we started wondering.
6: When Cher's husband Keith realized she'd left town, he was surprised, but he thought he might know why. Cher had been talking about spending time in Panama City, a place where she could blend into the scenery more easily and wrap her head around their breakup.
1: She told me she wanted to have an apartment in Panama City and just spend some time in the city and get out of Bocas because it is such a small community. And
4: she was getting a little tired of it?
1: Yeah, you just keep bumping into the same people and having to tell the same story. And it's just, she was ready for a little break of Bocas.
4: It's not unusual for people to come and go around here. After all, the easygoing lifestyle is part of the island's charm. But Cher's friends and family said it wouldn't be like her to leave so abruptly, leave her cherished island with all her belongings still here.
6: Cher's Aunt Mary started phoning Cher's friends in Panama.
2: We immediately started calling your friends and everyone going, what's going on? And everyone was saying, Cher, she might have just gone for a week and she lost her phone, and I'm like, well, okay, maybe.
6: Mary logged on to Cher's Facebook page and reached out to those friends.
2: Where's Cher? And they're going, I don't know, but we're mad at her too. Doggone it. She always calls me. She calls me every day. Where'd she go? Why would she not call me? And we're aggravated with her, like, dang it, Cher, what are you doing?
6: And then some good news. Cher's friends received a text message from her saying she'd gone sailing.
4: She's a free spirit, right? She's adventurous.
2: Oh, if she had an opportunity, she'd go,
4: So maybe she just got on a boat with some new friend that you didn't know about, and she'd be back in a week.
1: Right. Yeah.
2: It wouldn't have surprised me that, oh, Mary, I went sailing, and then my phone fell off the deck when I dropped my purse. That would be Cher for 3 to 4 days.
6: The messages were reassuring, but not for long. A few days passed, and Cher didn't return. Then another text message, this one from Cher to Keith.
1: She just said, I met somebody else who's better than you.
4: And she said she had met someone else.
1: Yeah.
4: She was running away with that person.
1: Yeah.
6: A mystery man? Keith wanted to get to the bottom of it.
1: Well, I called her best friend and said, did Cher meet somebody? Does she have a man that I don't know about? Is there something going on? She said, she's never mentioned a guy to me, ever. She's waiting for you. There's no man in life. She didn't run away.
6: But Keith noticed something strange about the messages. They weren't written in Cher's usual style.
1: Instead of small letters, it'd be all capitals. And she would always write A-R-E, and this would be an R for R. Or two, the number would be there rather than T-O. So it was just, it just changed.
6: And then the text messages simply stopped. Cher's Aunt Mary called the U.S. Embassy in Panama and begged for help.
2: The embassy made a big point of saying people disappear all the time. And if she wants to be found, she will contact you. And so I had a hard time shouting into the darkness of the embassy saying, help me, help me.
6: Things got worse. Cher didn't call her father on his birthday. It was a huge alarm bell.
1: I knew how she felt about her dad, and she would never, ever miss his birthday. So something had happened to Cher for sure in my heart. I knew then.
6: After 2 months, it was staring everyone in the face. The unanswered phone calls, the strange messages, the missed birthday, all the clues pointing to a horrible conclusion.
8: Did you start to panic?
2: Yeah, I knew something was wrong. The whole family started to panic.
6: The terrible realization sank in. Cher hadn't gone off sailing or run away with a mystery man. She wasn't hiding out in an apartment in Panama City. Something had happened to her. Friends in Bocas racked their brains for answers, and they started thinking about another American from their group who'd also left abruptly. Had anyone heard from him? What if Cher wasn't the only person missing? What if there were two?
11: I just woke up one morning. It's like one of those weird things, and I just knew.
0: Coming up, another American who apparently just walked away, leaving his home and a lot of questions behind.
1: Some shoes by the door, his canes next to the front door, there's dirty dishes in the sink. Just gave me a really weird vibe.
9: I knew right off the bat that this was like, whoa, hey, what's going on here?
11: I couldn't ignore it anymore. I just couldn't. Somebody had to do something.

0: In the picturesque islands of Bocas del Toro, Panama, a crisis was brewing. Cher Hughes had been missing for 2 months. Now her family and friends wondered if her disappearance had anything to do with another American who'd left the islands abruptly 4 months before Cher, a man named Bo Islar.
1: Bo was quiet, you know, introvert. He was a really great guy.
0: Bo kept a low profile since moving to Bocas from Santa Fe, New Mexico in 2004. The former antique dealer was so quiet that no one really noticed when he took off.
2: A lot of people say, hey, let's go to Argentina for 6 weeks, get on a boat and go. So they don't necessarily email everybody and tell them they're leaving. So it's pretty easy to be not missed for a while.
0: It made even more sense when they found out that Bo had sold his home to Wild Bill, another American in their group famous for throwing lively parties many of the expats attended, including Cher's friend Kristen.
1: I knew that he wanted to sell and move somewhere different, and so I assumed that they come to understanding over the price and that Bo had just left.
0: Still, as Keith thought back to the days after Bo moved out, an image kept returning to his mind. An image of Bo's house right after he'd left.
2: I walked in and looked around, and it looked as if Bo had gone to the store, not moved out. And I went back and told my friends, I can't believe that house is really weird. There's towels on the back of the chair, there's some shoes by the door, his cane's next to the front door, there's dirty dishes in the sink. It just gave me a really weird vibe that, you know, Bo would just walk away.
0: Two Americans missing. Rumors began to swirl. Could their disappearances be linked?
1: The more you think about something like that, it didn't add up.
3: Did it kind of eat at you? Did you keep thinking about it?
1: I kept thinking about it because it wasn't right that Cher would leave without a party. I knew that this girl would not leave town without
3: throwing
1: having
3: a
1: big
3: party.
1: And Bo could leave, but the two of them going together and just like sending their belongings after the fact didn't sound right.
0: And then Kristen heard something that made the floor drop from under her. Bo had abruptly stopped paying his bills, something totally unlike him.
1: I just woke up one morning. It's like one of those weird things, and I just knew. I couldn't ignore it anymore. I just couldn't. Somebody had to do something.
0: Kristen went to the police.
3: Did they immediately investigate?
1: No, they just put in a file, and they just go, yeah, yeah, yeah. Because they say, oh, people get lost in Panama all the time.
0: Kristen reached out to someone she thought could help, another expat, Don Winner, who ran Panama Guide, a news website for foreigners living in Panama.
4: I was contacted by one of her friends that was concerned that she was missing, and they asked for my help.
0: Don had lived in Panama for decades and acted as a consultant on this story. He had originally come here with U.S. military intelligence. The case of the two missing Americans caught his attention.
4: I knew right off the bat that this was like, whoa, hey, what's going on here? And I knew that I had to apply a lot of time to it and a lot of attention to it. And I also knew that I had to get it right.
0: He hopped on a flight from his home in Panama City to Bocas del Toro and tapped into the Coconut Telegraph.
3: What's the Coconut Telegraph?
4: That's just the rumor mill. You know, they call it the Coconut Telegraph. You know, it's when something happens, word spreads quickly.
0: And from what Don was hearing, things just weren't adding up. He checked to see if Bo and Cher might have left the country.
4: I knew that Bo and Cher, both of them, their passports had not gone through the airport. And if you look at immigration movements, both of them you could track. Okay, they come in, they
3: right.
4: leave. They come in,
3: no,
4: they
3: they're
4: leave.
3: Still in Panama.
4: They came in, they never left. All right, so they're still in Panama somewhere.
0: But where? There was one more piece of the puzzle falling into place, and that would point a finger of suspicion at someone living right among them.
5: Coming up.
6: She wasn't selling that place. She loved it.
2: Bill showed up and said, yep, I bought everything.
5: When Dateline continues.
0: Two Americans had vanished from tropical Bocas del Toro, Panama. And now, after months of searching, their friends and family were convinced that their disappearances were linked and that something terrible had happened to both of them.
1: They both disappeared, and neither of them contacted anybody, and the same story. Both of them had their personal belongings that was going to be sent to them. You know, one and one is two.
0: American Bo Islar had been the first to leave. At the time, no one thought it was unusual, especially when they learned he'd sold his house to someone else in the expat community, Wild Bill.
4: Bill had this persona of, I've got buckets of cash, I can just pay it for you outright.
0: Blogger Don Winner did some digging. He pulled documents from the public registry and found out that Wild Bill had actually bought more than just Bo's home.
4: Bill Cortez had taken over Bo Islar's company, and the company owned the property. So shortly after Bo goes missing, Bill Cortez and his wife are now the president and secretary of this company. They own it.
0: Bill was in a hurry to get Bo's house remodeled and flipped to a new owner. He even placed an ad in the local paper trying to sell it. In fact, Wild Bill seemed to be on a real estate buying and selling spree. He got his first property in 2007 from a reclusive family living on an estate close to Shares Island, the Browns, a father, mother, and teenage son. And now he'd acquired Bo's house as well. But it was Bill's next purchase that grabbed everyone's attention.
2: Bill showed up and said, yep, I bought everything.
3: Everything. Meaning your rental properties,
2: the four properties,
3: house that you built together,
2: yeah, exactly,
3: with five buildings, this beautiful estate.
2: Exactly.
0: Bill said he'd bought Cher's entire estate, even her beautiful island, and that Cher had simply taken off.
2: My dogs were there, my tools were there, everything, you know, belongings were still on the island. And so, well, where's Cher? Where's all that stuff? And when she gets back, you can deal with that. That's between you and her.
0: Keith asked Bill to bring his dogs and his stuff back.
2: He placated me. He brought me one of my dogs. Well, here's one dog, and here's a table and two chairs, you know, and here's a toolbox. You know, that's a lot more missing here, Bill.
0: To Keith, the whole story just didn't add up.
2: She would have never sold the island. It would never happen.
3: Did you have an interest in any of that property?
2: We put everything in Cher's name.
3: So she had the right to sell
2: it? She had the right to sell it, absolutely, without telling me anything.
3: But you don't think she would have done that?
2: No, I don't think so. I mean, it was never about the stuff or the money. It was like, it was our home. It was, you know, we set it up to live there forever.
0: It all sounded wrong to Aunt Mary as well.
6: She wasn't selling that place. She loved it. She loved it.
0: Mary wanted answers. She picked up the phone and called Wild Bill.
6: And he told me, yeah, I got a great deal on Cher's property. I bought everything at 50 cents on the dollar. I said, I'd like to see that receipt. Well, I signed a confidentiality statement. And I said, well, I'll take a look at that.
3: Where did he tell you she had gone?
6: He goes, oh, you know, I heard she got an apartment in Panama City. And I said, so where's her stuff and everything? He goes, oh, yeah, she got there and had me send her some jewelry and money air cargo. I said, I'd like to see the receipt on that, because this girl's not going to have you looking through her drawers finding her jewelry.
0: And another curious thing was happening over at Bill's place. No one could figure out why Cher's devoted dog, Jack, kept leaping off Cher's island and swimming to Bill's house over and over again.
3: They kept putting him back at your old home.
2: Yeah.
3: And he would swim over.
2: He'd swim right back and stay right there.
0: But for Bill, it was business as usual. He even threw one of his famous parties at Cher's place, with all her things still there. It all seemed a little odd to her friend Sean Traynor, who stopped by that night.
7: It wasn't very well attended.
3: Why didn't people go?
7: I just think that everybody kind of had the same thing. It was kind of like really weird that it was at Cher's house and he was doing it.
0: Bill even made a toast at the party to friendship.
3: And Bill gave a speech?
7: Yeah. This really was something about having good friends.
3: Here's to good friends?
7: Yeah, just like that.
3: Wild Bill lived about an hour's boat ride from the main island here in Bocas del Toro. A big guy with a big personality. He was known for throwing parties at his place. And even in a place that's full of colorful characters, Wild Bill stood out.
2: He was always the loudest voice in the room. He'd text everybody and say, you know, your Lord commands you to come to my party.
3: Your Lord commands you?
2: Yeah. He always talked to himself in the third party in a royal sense of some sort. You know, everyone just took it as another one of Bill's quirks.
0: Another quirk? A pirate club Bill created called the Jolly Roger Social Club. Bill joked that only 90% of its members survive. By now, an uneasy feeling about Wild Bill was spreading throughout Bocas, and the normally rowdy party guy was suddenly lying low.
2: Every time I saw him, he was in a hurry. Whatever he was doing, he was trying to get it done and get out of there, and didn't want to answer a whole lot of questions. He was definitely nervous.
0: And with good reason. The more Don Winner tapped into the island's legendary Coconut Telegraph, the more he became convinced that Wild Bill was the key to finding Bo and Cher.
4: This was the common denominator between the two of them, that this guy had apparently, supposedly, bought their property for cash, and then both people disappeared.
2: The flares went off in my head. Wild Bill's dealt with both these people, and they're missing.
8: You remember that moment? Remember
2: that? Dread came over me like, oh my God, they really could have done something to these people.
5: Coming up, the dark side of paradise.
4: Execute a search warrant on his house, find the AK-47, get him in custody.
2: And then the police went up with shovels. Then they came down about 2 hours later and said, we need you to come up and take a look.

0: In the tiny expat community of Bocas del Toro, all eyes were on one of their own, Wild Bill Cortez. In 4 months' time, he'd snapped up the homes of two people who'd mysteriously vanished, Bo Islar and Cher Hughes. Now, Cher's husband Keith was telling anyone who'd listen that the disappearances and property transfers were no coincidence.
1: I right away thought that Bill has done something to these people. I was telling people in Bocas, obviously, of the suspicions in a small community, we're all saying the same thing.
2: Just and as Bill's much as still living nearby.
1: Bill's still in the area. And he told people he was going to come and shut me up.
2: He told people that.
1: He told three or four people that. I moved out of my house and moved into a hotel that had security.
0: Keith wasn't the only one who was nervous.
3: I just got to the point where I became convinced that this guy Cortez had killed these people in order to steal their property. That's when I said, I'm going to the authorities.
0: He urged Keith to do the same.
1: He said, well, you need to come to Panama City, get to the prosecutor, get to the DIJ, and really turn up the heat.
0: Keith went to Panama City and laid out the case against Wild Bill to the DIJ, the Panamanian FBI.
1: From that point on, kudos to the Panamanian police, and they just stepped it up.
0: But for all the suspicion, there was still no hard evidence of a crime. That's when Don Winner got an idea. He'd heard a lot of stories about Wild Bill and his AK-47, how he'd even fire it off sometimes to impress his friends. But in Panama, it's illegal for a civilian to own that type of weapon, so Don made a suggestion to police.
3: Execute a search warrant on his house, find the AK-47, get him in custody.
2: Get him on possession of a firearm.
3: Find the gun, lock him down.
0: And then figure out what role, if any, he might have had in the disappearances of two people. Police drew up the warrant. On a steamy day in July, authorities descended on Wild Bill's home. Bill and Jane were nowhere to be found. Police began the search.
2: So police are looking around. They're here. They have a search warrant on this property looking for a gun.
3: They're executing a search warrant for an AK-47. And when they got here, they encountered Cher's dog.
0: Jack, the Doberman who adored Cher, was already at Bill's place. No one knew exactly how he got there, but the dog was anxious, pacing nervously.
1: Jackie was really animated and agitated and just kept circling and running up into the jungle.
3: And the dog would come down and bark at the people that were doing the search and then run up the hill. And it follow me, guys. And the dog led him up there.
2: This hill right here?
3: Right here, and then went up into the back of the property.
0: Jack bounded up and down the hill until police followed him. And there, they found something shocking, a mound of disturbed dirt. They began to dig. Cher's husband Keith waited at the bottom of the hill.
1: The police went up with shovels, and then they came down about 2 hours later and said, we need you to come up and take a look.
0: In a shallow grave, hidden under a mound of garbage, the police made a horrible discovery. The body of Cher Hughes. She had been shot once in the back of the head.
2: Imagine that was one of the hardest days of your life.
1: Yeah, sure is. I mean, no one should ever see someone they cared about look like that.
0: Now, Keith finally understood why Jack kept swimming to Bill's place.
1: He'd swim that mile back and just stay right there. He was staying true to mommy.
0: But the horror wasn't over. As police continued searching Bill's property, they discovered another mound of disturbed dirt, another shallow grave. And there, buried beneath more rubble, the body of Bo Islar, the other missing American.
3: When they found the bodies, that's when they realized that it's not just people with suspicions and making accusations. It's really happening.
0: Keith watched as authorities raided Bill's home. He says they found evidence of the ghastly crimes. Bo's ID, Cher's passport, her purse, and her cell phone used to send those text messages saying Cher had simply gone for a sail. And there was more. Nazi memorabilia, strange satanic signs, jewelry that may have belonged to the victims, and the most gruesome discovery, about a dozen gold teeth.
1: He lived with these things. He lived with corpses and people's personal effects around him.
0: The expats in Bocas were in turmoil. Two of their friends were dead. Their bodies found in the backyard of a man they once trusted, Wild Bill Cortez.
1: To know that he lived next to me for 2.5 years and I had him in my home, I invited him to dinner. We did the social neighbor thing with him and he shot my wife. It's just inconceivable.
0: Authorities launched a search for Bill and his wife, who they also suspected was involved. But it was too late. They had already fled.
2: This is now a major manhunt.
3: Right. I knew he was probably out of the country already, that he was on the fly. So the most important thing at that point was to get his picture out there on every television screen, on every newspaper cover, on every computer monitor. It's got to get out there in a big way to get him caught.
0: By then, Wild Bill and his wife Jane were in Costa Rica. Someone recognized them there and contacted the police. As the search intensified, Bill and Jane made a desperate attempt to cross into Nicaragua by boat, but they were stopped by soldiers at a checkpoint.
3: They got the drop on him with machine guns and basically said, halt or die, and he stopped. And he gave himself up.
2: The end of the line.
3: That was the first time he had ever had handcuffs on in his life.
0: It was also the first time anyone on the island heard Wild Bill's real name.
4: My name is William Dathan Hulbert.
0: Fun-loving Bocas del Toro bartender Wild Bill Cortez was in fact William Dathan Hulbert, a 30-year-old who'd been on the run from American authorities since 2006. As the islanders absorbed the headlines of a killer among them, they discovered that Wild Bill had a long and notorious past that stretched nearly 2,000 miles from the white sand beaches of Bocas del Toro all the way to the Blue Ridge Mountains of North Carolina. That's where he grew up, going by his middle name, Dathan. He played high school football, married his sweetheart, had three kids, and worked as a landscaper. His old boss at a gym, Kevin Hoover, liked Dathan, until Dathan had an affair with one of his employees and, Hoover says, embezzled $25,000 from the gym's accounts.
5: He had told me he had thought that was part of his pay, his package. And I said, no, Dathan, it's not part of your package.
0: And that was just the beginning. Dathan left the job and his wife. He ran off with Laura Michelle Reese, who'd later be known as Jane Cortez in Bocas. In 2005, police say Dathan started in on real estate scams. He sold a home that wasn't his for $200,000. Police charged him with obtaining property under false pretenses. By the time the owner realized what had happened, Dathan was on the run. That landed him on the television program America's Most Wanted. Somewhere along the line, police say Dathan sold a stolen car in Montana. And when cops pulled him over for speeding in Wyoming, he took off.
6: Stop right now!
0: Leading them on a high-speed chase before escaping. It seems it was only after he moved to Panama that Dathan's scams took a sinister turn.
3: The change was he killed people to get the documentation in order to take over the property. And not only did he steal the property, he would steal everything in the house, cars, boats, right down to the toothbrush and the underwear and their dogs.
2: He took on their entire lives.
3: Yeah, right down to the change in their pocket.
0: 4 years after fleeing from the States, Wild Bill was finally in police custody, charged with heinous crimes, the murders of Bo Islar and Cher Hughes.
3: There are dozens, if not 100 people in this town in Bocas that all knew Cher, that all knew Bo, and they're all thinking, wow, man, this guy fooled us all. He fooled everybody.
2: He got away with murder.
3: He got away with murder. For a while. Yeah.
0: Little did everyone know that Wild Bill had actually gotten away with a lot more.
7: Coming up.
8: There's a guard in this jail that brings me a cell phone and gives me death threats from these people and threats on my wife's life.
7: A jail cell interview with Wild Bill.
8: I've never tried to paint myself as a good guy. I'm not. I'm a bad guy. I'm getting what I deserve.

0: The search for Cher Hughes and Beau Islar had ended tragically. Both were found dead, shot in the back of the head, and buried in shallow graves. After being caught at the Nicaraguan border, Wild Bill and his wife emerged from the jungle in shackles, charged with the murders. Bill's wife was subdued and denied any involvement. Bill, however, appeared surprisingly cheerful, saying he was happy to be back in Panama.
1: Those first days when Bill was brought back to Panama, what was he like?
2: He was making jokes, and he was laughing on it, and he was really, he wanted people to see him. He was really trying to show off.
0: National Director of Police Gustavo Perez interrogated Wild Bill and says he talked openly about the killings. Bill admitted to shooting Beau Islar on his boat. For Cher, it started with a friendly dinner at Bill's place. Afterwards, Bill took her outside to see some animals behind his house. When she turned to look at them, he shot her.
1: Did Bill tell you why he murdered the people that he confessed to murdering?
2: Money. Mainly,
1: he said money.
2: He said money. He said, I wanted to have the things.
0: But even the most hardened cops were shocked to hear what else Bill had done. Wild Bill drew a map of his home with X's marking where the bodies were buried. Only there were more than two X's on Bill's map. There were five. Five victims, not just Beau and Cher, but three more people who died at the hands of Wild Bill. This time, it was a father, mother, and their teenage son, the Brown family. They were the original owners of Bill's property, Cher's neighbors.
1: After the bodies were discovered, Wild Bill was seen as a monster in Panama, a serial killer who kept his victims' personal things right in his own house. We wanted to speak with Bill Hulbert, so we reached out to his attorney.
0: We did get a return call. It was the lawyer, with Wild Bill himself on the phone, calling from his jail cell in Panama. He had already confessed to the murders, but he said he wanted to explain himself.
3: I am not denying criminal activity. I'm only saying that what's been portrayed in the media as like this crazy serial killer thing is completely untrue.
4: I'm telling you that I am not a serial killer. I have never taken the pleasure in harming another human being. And the things I've done in my life haunt my nightmares like you wouldn't believe, and I'm left down here to die, basically, in a Panamanian jail.
5: You also have to understand that the victims of these crimes, their families are incensed. Their families say that you had parties at their homes. How can you possibly defend that action?
4: Defend it? I'm not trying to defend my actions. I'm a criminal. I'm a bad guy. I'm your worst nightmare. But what I'm also saying is that I didn't wake up one morning and decide to kill my neighbors.
0: Shortly after our call, a very different-looking Bill Hulbert gave an interview to a local Panamanian TV station from his jail cell, his wild blonde hair replaced by a brown buzz cut.
6: I planned it. I did it. I'm guilty of it. I'm going to be punished for it.
0: In cold and chilling detail, Hulbert recounts how he murdered the Brown family.
6: I separated them. This is gruesome, and I understand it's very... But, I mean, you're asking me, and I'll answer your question, sir. I separated them. I asked Mike Brown to show me a well that he just dug in the back of his property. I took him there, and without him knowing what was happening, I shot him from behind and killed him.
0: Hulbert also admits to another victim, number six, American expat Jeffrey Klein. Hulbert claims he died when the two got into a fight out on a boat. Too afraid to go to authorities, Hulbert came up with his own solution for getting rid of the body.
6: So I just panicked, took it home and buried it. And then the next couple of days, I built a little picnic area over it. I know it's horrible and stupid. It was definitely the wrong thing to do, but I never have been in that situation before. Didn't know what to do. I've never tried to paint myself as a good guy. I'm not. I'm a bad guy. I'm getting what I deserve. But and there's nothing I can say. I am sorry. But I can do nothing to bring those people back, especially Cheryl Hughes, who was an innocent person.
0: Hulbert repeatedly says he's sorry for what he's done. And he does shed tears, but not for the victims. For his wife, Laura, who he says is innocent.
6: If she was sitting here, I would tell her I'm sorry she ever met me. Because she didn't deserve this. If I could give my life to make her free, I would. That's it.
0: And the man who said he killed six people had time to sit in a cell and think about his own death. William Hulbert and his wife, Laura Reese, apparently received threats in prison.
6: There's a guard in this jail that brings me a cell phone and gives me death threats from these people and threats on my wife's life. I'm a dead man. I don't even care. That's not important. But my wife don't deserve this.
7: You talk to lawyers about this? I mean, what are the options that they have?
6: Options? What options? Excuse me, just give me just a second to compose myself.
8: This is a really, really bad guy. I mean, it doesn't get any worse than this kind of a guy. He's just like the worst of the worst.
1: Do you think the trail of bodies is longer than we even know?
8: I have no doubt. Exactly how many people did this guy kill? Nobody knows.
0: Angel Calderon, Panama's auxiliary prosecutor on the case, said he reached out to other countries to see if any of their missing persons may have crossed paths with Wild Bill.
9: Once they verify and confirm any persons who have had contact with him and have disappeared, they will take measures to verify where they are.
0: If there are other victims out there, they may be hard to find. Wild Bill mostly targeted loners, people whose disappearance might not be noticed. It wasn't until Bill killed Cher, the woman who had a smile for everyone, that he was caught.
8: His mistake of targeting Cher is what was his downfall.
10: You couldn't have picked a girl more loved. He picked someone that absolutely stood out everywhere she went and would be missed and loved. And
1: someone the family cared so much about that they would start calling immediately.
11: This is our girl. How dare you mess with our girl and think we're not coming for her.
0: It would take 7 long years for the wheels of justice to turn in Panama. During that time, Hulbert's wife divorced him while they both sat in separate Panamanian jails. But Cher's family finally got the news they had long waited for. In August 2017, William Dathan Hulbert, the man the people of Bocas del Toro knew as Wild Bill Cortez, was found guilty of the robbery and homicide of 5 people, according to a tweet from the Panama Ministry of Justice. He was sentenced to 47 years in prison, and the woman, once known as Jane Cortez, she was sentenced to 26 years for her role in the crimes. For Cher's sister, Judy, there are only good memories and appreciation for the big sister who followed her adventurous spirit all the way to paradise.
1: So you're not bitter that she ever went to Panama, to Bocas del Toro?
12: I'm happy that she went because I know what it meant to her. The peace in her heart of being able to live there. I wouldn't have wanted her to miss that.
8: That's all for now. I'm Lester Holt. Thanks for joining us.
13: I felt guilty. I couldn't live with that. I said, I know something and it's terrible. I'm the only other person that knows the truth. I had to do something.
8: He swept her right off her feet.
13: I was drawn to him right away.
8: A dreamy single dad. Wealthy, charming, smitten.
13: I'd never been spoiled like that. I remember thinking I was like Julia Roberts in Pretty Woman.
8: He'd been through so much. A mysterious accident at sea.
14: He went under, and when he came up, he said he no longer saw his wife.
15: He was just hysterical.
13: They were never able to find her.
8: It was a heart-wrenching story. So why, then, were so many people so suspicious?
14: No one knows exactly what happened on that boat.
8: An accident? A disappearance?
16: You thought what, she faked her death?
8: Or maybe a murder?
17: There's no way. Absolutely no way.
13: I felt like the police were just trying to frame an innocent man.
8: Now, she would be the one to unravel it all.
13: I thought I could do this.
8: In a dangerous undercover operation.
18: Tell them everything!
13: What?! My heartbeat was going so fast. He said, you need to tell me the truth.
8: I'm Lester Holt, and this is Dateline. Here's Josh Mankiewicz with Troubled Waters.
19: If you crave money or fame, or if you want to meet beautiful people, maybe even become one of them, you will find your way to Southern California. It's where everything is possible, or seems to be. This is the story of two women drawn for different reasons to the sun, to the bright lights, to the blue water. Both chased that promise of success. Both saw what can go wrong. It was a gorgeous summer day in Newport Beach, California, the last of 4th of July weekend. Some lucky tourists aboard an 8-passenger boat called the Green Machine were marveling at a school of dolphins playing in the water when they came across the unexpected.
18: We've got a loose boat out here about 5 miles out of Newport Beach.
19: The captain radioed the Coast Guard that a small speedboat was circling out of control in the water nearby. Was a man holding onto a bodyboard.
18: The husband apparently fell off the boat, and the wife apparently fell off the boat.
19: The man in the water was frantic.
20: Copy, and does he still look like he's pretty distraught over?
18: Absolutely, very.
19: His name was Eric Beckler. His wife was Peggy, but she was nowhere to be found.
20: What is he doing at this time?
18: He's just kind of just yelling out. Just laying on his boogie board and yelling out.
20: Roger, and can you make out any words that he's yelling out over?
18: No, he's kind of slurring his words.
20: It'll be any time now that a unit should be on scene.
19: It was a stunning end to what began as a perfect day. This Newport Beach couple was celebrating their wedding anniversary, and Peggy just turning 38.
13: It was her birthday, you know, so she was in good spirits.
19: Glenda Slosser was one of the friends they'd invited to a big party a couple of days earlier.
13: She's talking about how much she loves Eric, you know, how great life is.
19: And maybe life was great.
21: Be real gentle.
19: Because Peggy had it all. Her story begins in a small town, Dexter, New Mexico. This is where Peggy made her entrance.
22: I have often said that she was born winking at the doctor and swinging on the chandelier.
19: Peggy was June and Glenn Marshall's fourth child. And June says Peggy was going places from the very day she was born.
22: She was never still.
19: She danced, sang, played sports, and it seemed nothing could hold her back. She had scoliosis as a kid. Young Peggy had to wear a brace around the clock.
23: That's a terrible burden for a young kid like that to bear.
22: Mm-hmm.
23: But it also kind of ended up motivating her, didn't it?
22: It really did.
19: Peggy's doctor talked with her about a career in physical therapy. She volunteered and loved it.
22: And she made up her mind right then that she wanted to be a physical therapist. And she wanted to move to California and be a beautiful blonde. So she did.
19: So Peggy left the small town of Dexter for sunny California and settled in Newport Beach. That's where she met Glenda, who was also from New Mexico, and they immediately hit it off.
13: Peggy was probably one of the most gregarious people that I've ever met. She was happy and she was always smiling.
19: And says Glenda, Peggy was driven to establish herself as a successful physical therapist. She had almost everything she wanted.
13: She did want to find a guy.
23: And the clock was ticking a little bit.
13: It was.
23: And then one day, on the beach, you found somebody for her.
13: We did. So one afternoon on a weekend, Peggy called me and said, "What are you doing?" And I said, "Well, I'm going to go down and watch Dave play some volleyball on the beach."
19: Dave was Glenda's husband.
13: I asked Peggy if she wanted to come down with me, and she said, absolutely. She immediately spotted Eric and said, "Who's that?"
19: Eric Beckler, then in his early 20s, was a walking commercial for the California beach life.
23: I'm going to guess that when she notices a guy playing beach volleyball, he's good-looking and in great shape.
13: Indeed he was.
19: And he was available. He was also 8 years younger.
23: Was that a problem for either one of them?
13: It was not a problem for either one of them. Peggy, you know, when she sets her sight on something, she's going to make it happen. And it developed really quickly, really, really quickly.
19: Within a year, they were married. Within 4 years, they had three beautiful kids. Peggy and Eric went into business together. She opened up her own physical therapy business, and Eric, a computer whiz, managed the technical side of their venture, which quickly became very profitable.
22: Her business was doing good, and she was happily married.
19: And the happy couple was also happily spending a lot of money on a German sports car, Italian clothing,
23: and a spectacular bluffside home in Newport Beach.
2: They were the little dream story. Beautiful girl, good-looking guy, drive nice cars, beautiful children.
23: Until that summer day in 1997, when the unimaginable happened.
3: Male kind of distraught, said that his wife fell overboard.
23: It was a boating accident, said Eric, and the Coast Guard agreed, something they see all too often. But soon, secrets emerged that would make some people wonder, what really happened to Peggy Bechler?
8: When we come back.
2: I absolutely thought they'd find her.
23: Maybe alive.
2: Mm-hmm, I did, because she was a fabulous swimmer.
8: Where was Peggy, and what had gone wrong on that boat?
2: You know, he'd been crying, and his face is red, and he looked upset.
8: There would be a sea of questions to come.
23: You thought what, Peggy faked her death?
8: When Dateline continues.
23: It's said there's nothing more beautiful than the way the ocean refuses to stop kissing the shoreline. This was supposed to be something like that. A romantic outing. An anniversary and birthday gift Eric Bechler planned for his wife Peggy. But it turned into something else. And now Peggy was gone.
3: And the wife apparently fell off the boat.
23: The Coast Guard immediately launched a search. But by nightfall, no sign of Peggy, alive or otherwise. And so Eric called Peggy's mom, June.
22: He says, we can't find Peggy. And I said, what do you mean you can't find her? Where is she? What are you trying to tell me?
23: Eric told June that Peggy was driving the boat, towing him on a bodyboard, when all of a sudden a wave wiped him out. When he came up from under the water, he said, he could no longer see Peggy inside the boat.
22: We thought they should be finding her because...

0: Peggy had been missing almost 24 hours.
1: Of course, that ocean is just bigger, bigger, bigger than you think about if you're in New Mexico.
0: Peggy's friend Glenda tried to stay optimistic.
2: I absolutely thought they'd find her.
3: Maybe alive.
2: Mm-hmm, I did, because she was a fabulous swimmer.
0: Glenda went to the Beckler house to see Eric.
3: How'd he look?
2: Hysterical, a little bit. You know, he'd been crying and, you know, his face is red and, you know, all of those things. He looked upset, as he should be, one would expect.
4: She's the best person.
0: This video from local news shows a devastated Eric. It was now day two of the search for Peggy. Still nothing. The next day, the Coast Guard interviewed Eric. Eric Beckler could barely speak.
5: What did you take with you?
6: We had a couple bags and a cooler. We wanted to see if we could see Catalina, but it was so hazy. I told Peggy that, you know, it was too hazy, we shouldn't go too far out.
0: Eric told the Coast Guard he tried to bodyboard on the way out and said there was a pretty good swell in the ocean.
5: Was it as high as the side of the boat? Probably.
6: It was, you know, big enough to notice.
7: Eric said they stopped out here on the water to enjoy some margaritas Peggy had made. And then later in the day, they decided to try the bodyboard again, this time on their way back to the harbor. Peggy was driving. Eric was being pulled on the board.
0: And so Peggy Beckler was simply gone, maybe even within sight of the same beach that had spawned her marriage. Eric seemed devastated, fearing his wife and business partner was dead. But Eric's mother, Linda, saw things quite differently.
8: I was sure that they would find her, that it would all turn out well.
0: Not just because Peggy was a strong swimmer. Everyone knew that. Linda knew more, a secret, about her daughter-in-law.
3: And you thought what, Peggy faked her death? Or disappeared deliberately?
9: Coming up, Peggy's secret. What was it?
8: Stopped me on the stairway, said, I have to talk to you.
9: When

0: A brilliant Pacific Ocean sunset closed out day three of the search for Peggy Beckler. And even though Peggy's family and friends tried to remain hopeful, reality was slowly starting to set in, and it was painful.
1: At this point, you didn't think she was alive anymore.
2: I kept thinking that she was, but how could she, you know, that length of time?
0: Unless, of course, what appeared to be an accident was not. The Coast Guard conducted a reenactment at sea to try to understand how Peggy could have fallen off the boat. And they couldn't do it.
3: They said it just doesn't appear to be feasible to them, given the sea conditions.
0: That's when the Coast Guard called the Orange County Sheriff's Office. Detective Sean Murphy was put on the case.
3: They weren't able to duplicate even close to what was alleged by Eric Beckler, that his wife was tossed off by a rogue wave.
0: If Peggy's disappearance was no accident, Murphy's job was to find out what did happen. Detectives started by re-interviewing Eric and asking him about his relationship with Peggy.
3: He said his marriage was good. There was no problems with it.
1: You didn't take his word for it?
3: No. In our game, we don't take anyone's word for anything. We look into it, and that's what we did.
0: They met with the improbably named Kobe Laker, Eric's best friend. And Kobe backed up Eric.
3: They had a terrific marriage, and there was no problems whatsoever.
0: But if the marriage seemed solid, there were questions about Peggy, at least according to Linda Beckler, Eric's mother. Linda says Peggy told her something in confidence just before she disappeared.
4: She stopped me on the stairway as I was leaving and said, came running up and said, "I have to talk to you." She said, "I'm afraid I'm going to jail."
0: According to court documents, about a year before Peggy disappeared, the couple sold their physical therapy business to another company, but they stayed on as employees. Then, just 4 months before Peggy vanished, the Becklers were fired amid allegations they had overbilled Medicare for more than $1 million. So, when Linda heard Peggy had vanished,
4: I started thinking about how disturbed she was about going to jail.
0: And she wondered if Peggy had somehow staged her own disappearance. Peggy's friend Glenda said, "No way."
1: Was Peggy Beckler capable of committing white-collar crime, Medicare overbilling?
5: In my opinion, no.
1: But if you're wrong about that, then maybe the idea that she faked her death to escape possible prosecution for that, maybe that's a little bit more plausible.
5: But white-collar crime and faking your death and leaving your children and your family are two really separate issues.
0: Glenda said Peggy adored her children and would never abandon them.
1: I will say that people who have never been in the inside of a courtroom or the inside of a jail cell sometimes do pretty crazy things when they realize that might happen to them.
5: I believe that, but not Peggy.
0: Glenda did tell the detectives that Peggy and Eric were having some issues, like how Peggy was busy with work and kids, while Eric seemed occupied on the volleyball court.
5: She just confided in me that they were having some financial troubles because, you know, they had a pretty high lifestyle to keep up with.
0: Glenda said Eric and Peggy seemed determined to work everything out. But now Peggy was gone, and Eric was a single dad with three kids under the age of four. And a new player was about to enter the story.
1: You were drawn to Eric right away?
6: Yes.
0: Like countless young women before her, Tina New had drop-dead looks and Hollywood dreams. She'd done some bikini modeling and had a small part on the TV show Baywatch Nights.
7: There, I just saw him. He went down right there.
0: But that turned out to be the peak of her career. Soon, Tina found herself slipping into the darker side of showbiz. She started doing drugs and lost custody of her two young children because of it, and fell for a succession of guys who did not treat her kindly.
6: I mean, I had an ex-boyfriend put a gun to my head and play Russian roulette between me and him. I was held over the balcony by my neck.
0: Tina, who was broke and near rock bottom, was desperate.
6: I got down on my knees, literally begging, and I said, "I'll do whatever you want, Lord, just help me. I can't do this anymore. I need you to show me a sign."
1: And the universe sent you Eric Beckler.
6: The next day, I meet him, and all my problems are gone.
1: she had taken a modeling gig, eye candy, at a trade show. Eric was there promoting his new business. It was 3 months to the day since Peggy had disappeared.
6: I just thought he was really handsome.
8: So there was some serious chemistry from the beginning.
6: Yes. We went out that night, actually. He asked me out that night, and then I moved in the next day, really fast.
8: You don't wait, do you?
6: No. Not then.
1: Eric lived in a giant house and drove a Porsche. And he was a gentleman in her life, after a long string of men who were not gentle.
6: I'd never been spoiled like that. I remember thinking I was like Julia Roberts in Pretty Woman.
1: Tina was moved by Eric's story.
6: He said to me that his wife died in a tragic boat accident and that they were never able to find her.
1: She couldn't help noticing how great he was with his kids.
6: He would sit on the floor and play with them, and I actually thought he was a great dad.
1: And she was eager to help, taking care of the kids while Eric went, as usual, to the beach to play volleyball.
6: I thought they've lost their mom. They need someone to step in and not be their mom, but do things their mom would do for them.
1: But when they took the kids to visit Peggy's parents,
6: There was a lot of animosity towards me, and I understood why.
8: But all they saw was this hot young woman who'd been brought in to replace their missing daughter.
6: Right, right. And exactly 3 months to the day. I can't even imagine what they were thinking.
1: Peggy's family wasn't alone. Detective Sean Murphy had also noticed the new woman in Eric Beckler's life.
3: She was just a hot number, as they say, and she was cohabitating with him right after this horrible boating accident with his wife.
1: So Murphy arranged to bump into Tina.
3: And said, hey, if you have any information about this boating accident involving Eric, your boyfriend, just give us a call.
1: Nothing came of it. Tina didn't call. But someone else did.
9: Coming up, the best friend has second thoughts. Kobe Laker goes undercover.
10: I protected you. I basically made you look like a saint.
9: When Dateline continues.
1: To Detective Sean Murphy, it sounded more than suspicious. Eric Beckler taking up with a gorgeous redhead just 3 months after his wife was lost at sea. But Murphy didn't have much more than a gnawing in his gut until his phone rang.
3: We got a call from Kobe's lawyer. Said he wanted to arrange an interview again with Kobe.
1: Kobe Laker, Eric's best friend and volleyball buddy. He'd told sheriff's detectives the Beckler marriage was great. Now he had a different story.
11: Eric's told me on several occasions that he's sick and tired of his wife. And he would tell me that he just couldn't take it anymore. He was tired of it.
1: About 7 months before Peggy vanished, Kobe says he and Eric had a conversation that Kobe describes as haunting him ever since.
11: Eric asked me about what I thought of the idea of him killing his wife. And I was pretty much shocked. I didn't know what to say. He told me subsequently that he was thinking of taking her out to the ocean and dumping her in a barrel.
3: He said that when he saw that there was a boating accident and Eric's wife was missing, he knew right then and there, he saw it on TV, he knew that he had killed his wife. And he lied to us, he said, because he panicked and he was afraid and he didn't know what to do.
1: Detectives convinced Kobe to wear a wire and to meet Eric at a restaurant in Orange County. Eric had no idea that police were listening in. Even so, he stuck to his story that Peggy's death was a terrible accident.
12: I was there. I know what happened. And it's so hard for me to understand. You know, that there could be another people could think anything else.
13: You never said, hey, look, man, I don't know what the f*** you guys are talking about, but I'm innocent. You've never said anything about anything.
12: I have so. So what, do I have to say it every week?
1: Kobe tried again.
13: I protected you. I basically made you look like a saint in the interview I had with the detectives.
1: A dead end. But detectives were now convinced that Eric killed his wife.
8: Even though it didn't lead to anything, that conversation with Kobe, that got you from suspicion to knowing.
3: Yeah, it moved it all the way over, so we knew we had a homicide.
1: But knowing it and proving it were two very different things.
8: You didn't get to process that boat as a crime scene for like almost a week.
3: Right, right. So that That wasn't good. That hindered the investigation.
14: The boat, said Detective Murphy, was pretty clean. Crime scene did find blood, just one drop, under one of the cushions. But not enough to determine whether it was human blood. It could have come from a fish. Not enough evidence to arrest Eric for murder, or even prove that a murder occurred. Peggy's close friend Glenda didn't believe Eric was a killer.
5: There's no way that Eric would have done that. You know, I mean, there's just absolutely no way. It was unfathomable to me.
14: Tina knew, felt the same way.
6: I felt like the police were just trying to frame an innocent man. I thought there's no way. The way he treats me, there's no way he could have hurt his wife.
14: Tina also noticed that Eric kept photos of Peggy in every room of the house. She could not imagine that a man who had killed his wife would want to see her face everywhere.
8: Eric was really the answer to all your problems for a while, wasn't he?
6: Yeah, he was.
8: So you weren't too anxious to question him?
6: No, I believed him.
14: And after about 6 months...
8: He says, will you marry me?
6: Yes.
8: And you say?
6: I said yes.
8: You don't say no a lot.
6: Yeah, I mean, he treated me so good.
14: She also admits she knew Eric was due to collect more than $2 million in insurance money once he was cleared in his wife's disappearance.
8: And everything would work out.
6: Everything would work out, yep.
8: Well, you were wrong.
6: I was definitely wrong.
14: They'd been a couple for 2 years, still not married, but living together off and on. One night, Tina was showing Eric some of her old modeling shots and TV appearances.
6: We were looking at my pictures, but then I put the videotape in, and yeah, I'm fast-forwarding it, and it just stops.
14: Purely by chance, Tina accidentally recorded a news report about Peggy's disappearance.
6: The whole screen was just a picture of her face, and I said, oh my gosh, what is this?
14: Then she turned to Eric.
6: And I looked at him. His face turned white. Like, he literally lost the color in his face, and he said to me, how did you get that? And I said, I don't know.
14: His reaction troubled her, but she hit play, and it just got worse. The news report did not match the story Eric had told her about Peggy's disappearance.
6: And he told me there was 3 to 4 foot waves. It was really choppy out there.
14: But on the report, they said, on the day Peggy went missing, there were only 2 foot waves. And the weather was described as ideal.
6: He lied. He lied all this time to me. You know, and he was just really quiet.
8: He's sitting right next to you.
6: Sitting right next to me.
8: How does Eric look at that point?
6: Flushed and stressed. I yelled at him and said, why is this different than what you told me? And he just, like, got really quiet.
14: Then, she says, Eric Beckler told her a new version of what happened when Peggy fell off the boat.
6: He thinks she hit a wake and she fell off. And he said, and I didn't get to her. And I said, you didn't get to her or you didn't want to get to her? And he said, at first he said, he told me that he didn't get to her. Then later he changed it and said, I could have helped her, but I didn't.
8: Now that's completely different from what he told police.
6: Right.
14: Chilling as that sounded, Tina feared it still wasn't the whole story. She was determined to get the rest. But like a career in showbiz, you have to be careful what you wish for.
9: Coming up.
15: I don't trust you. I'm afraid of you.
16: Nobody knows anything but you.
9: From model and actress to undercover agent, a secret operation to learn the truth.
6: This is where it gets really scary.

0: Tina New thought she'd found happiness with Eric Beckler, until he changed his story about what happened the day his wife disappeared in the ocean.
1: You didn't think about going to police?
2: No, not yet. I just felt like it wasn't telling me the truth all the way. Okay. And I was really afraid because he was always with me.
0: Afraid, yet they continued to see each other, sleep together, and party together. About 2 weeks after Eric changed his story, he and Tina went to a club and took the drug ecstasy.
2: We get home, we walk inside the house, and we're just both laying on the bed, staring straight up at the ceiling together. All of a sudden, as we were talking, it just came to me, and I said to him, I said, "Oh my God, you hit her over the head." And he goes, "How did you know that?"
0: The fact is, she hadn't known. Call it intuition, or the effects of the drug, or a random guess. But it was an opening, and Tina barreled through.
2: I said, "You need to tell me the truth." He's calmly talking to me, and he says, I'm going to tell you the truth. He goes, "We had this huge party so everybody could see how happy we were together."
0: All their friends were there, witnesses to the happy marriage. Then a couple of days later, she says, Eric told her he took Peggy out to sea on that rented boat, and although Peggy didn't know it, he took along some weights.
2: And then he goes, "Then I walked up behind her," and he goes, "Tina, I hit her so hard she didn't feel a thing." And I'm just like, "What do you mean you hit her so hard?" He goes, "I hit her over the head with a weight."
0: She said he told her there was blood everywhere. Then, Tina says, Eric Beckler told her how he got rid of his wife.
2: He did some knot that he knows, and he did her wrists and her ankles together, so she was completely bent in half. He said he took the two trash bags that he had and put her body in it, and then he said he put the weights and tied it down to the rope and threw her in.
0: 2 years after Peggy vanished, a stunning confession.
1: And then do you go to sleep next to a man that you believe is a killer?
2: No, actually, then we have sex. And I felt like I had to do it because I think that made him feel like I was going to be quiet and, you know, that he was, I don't know, sealing the deal with me or something.
0: But the deal was not sealed. The case was still open, and detectives had been keeping an eye on Eric and Tina all along. They knew the relationship was growing volatile.
3: We were excited about it in a morbid kind of way because we knew it was going to go sideways.
1: Because when relationships go sideways, sometimes people start talking.
3: That's right.
0: And that's what happened 2 weeks after Eric's apparent confession. A neighbor called 911 after hearing yelling coming from Tina's apartment. When police arrived, Eric was gone, but Tina was angry. And she still had the business card Detective Murphy had given her almost 2 years earlier.
3: I grabbed my partner and we went out there in the middle of the night and we met up with Tina.
0: She told Detective Murphy and his partner Gary Jones what Eric had said. A big break, yes, but not nearly enough for an arrest. Remember, Tina was pretty far from an ideal witness. Detectives knew they'd need more than her word against Eric's. So they asked Tina,
1: "Will you wear a wire?"
2: "You'd be willing to wear a wire." And I said, "Yes. Well, it's the only way you're going to get him."
1: Why would you turn in a guy who had basically taken you from a terrible life and given you a great life?
2: Because I couldn't live with myself. I mean, no way.
0: Police planted microphones in her car, in her purse, and on her body. And Tina arranged a meeting. She told Eric that after the domestic violence call, sheriff's homicide detectives came in to ask questions about Eric. This dinner date, Tina told Eric, was to get their stories straight in case the cops questioned her again. Tina, wired up, picked up Eric from his home and drove to a restaurant called El Torito.
1: Were you worried about this?
2: Not really. I was more worried that I wasn't going to get him to confess it again.
4: I have two stories in my head. I don't want to screw up at all.
5: Okay, there's no story to tell. You weren't there. It was an accident.
4: That's faster my rating.
0: Once inside the restaurant, Tina tried to get Eric to repeat the details of Peggy's death. Eric wouldn't go there.
5: "You don't need to worry about details. Details are more important."
0: So Tina tried to get him to say why he did it.
4: "He was going to just file a divorce. Why would you go to that degree? I mean, how long if you don't get so mad at me? You think you would want to
5: come in?" "I've been way more mad at you than I ever was."
4: "I know, so why did you do that?"
5: "I don't know."
0: It's no confession, but it's not a denial either.
1: Are you thinking to yourself at that point, that's it. I got him.
2: I honestly thought that was good, but I still thought that wasn't enough.
4: No, you do know. There was a reason. Was it for the money or is it for the...
0: Remember, Peggy had a life insurance policy worth more than $2 million. Again, she tried to get him to give her a reason.
4: What was it about her that made you want to go drive the screen?
5: And then, like, I was back to the corner like she was going to steal the kids away and I'd never seen them again.
0: And Eric reassured Tina.
5: All I know is I never do it. I never ever do anything that would harm anybody ever again.
6: She was good. She was really good.
0: But the drama wasn't over. Tina left the restaurant with Eric, still wired up.
2: This is where it gets really scary. And so we're walking out to the car, and he says to me, let me drive.
0: That was not part of the plan.
6: We lose sight of him.
1: Now, but, you know, in a movie, this is where you hear the sound of gunshots.
6: That would not have been good.
0: In the car, with Eric now behind the wheel, Tina cranked up her acting skills and the tension.
7: I can't live my life! I haven't talked about it for over a year and a half, and you don't remember the details.
4: You're making me lie, and it's not easy.
7: I'm not making you do anything. Yes. You can turn me in if you want to.
4: Turn me in for what?
7: Turn me in, I don't care.
4: Turn
7: you
4: in for what?
7: Tell him everything.
4: What?
7: Whatever you want.
4: Did she talk to me that way?
0: Now Tina tried to get Eric out of the car.
4: Pull my car over now. I don't trust you. I'm afraid of you now.
7: All I'm asking, you don't have to. Nobody knows anything but you. You don't have to tell anybody anything.
0: Eric pulled over and got out, and Tina hopped in the driver's seat.
4: Kids, still hear me. Meet me at my house. That's where I'm going to be.
0: And just like that, Tina New drove away from her old life.
1: In the end, you got enough.
6: Oh, absolutely, yeah.
8: You understand you're under arrest?
0: Eric was arrested and charged with Peggy's murder.
1: What was it like to get the call that Eric had been arrested?
9: Well, I just trembled all over. I couldn't really believe it.
0: But 2 weeks after Eric's arrest made headlines, Tina made some headlines of her own that put the whole case in jeopardy.
10: Coming up.
11: I did not commit this crime.
10: Eric Beckler on trial. And Tina's credibility, that's on trial too.
1: Do you think anybody would believe you?
2: No.
12: Without that statement, they don't have anything that makes this a homicide.
10: When Dateline.

0: Beach volleyball is a kid's game played by grown-ups. Murder for profit is played only by adults. And it's for keeps. Prosecutors believed Eric Beckler was trying to be successful at both. Detectives had put him in jail. But then, 2 weeks after Eric's arrest, came this headline in the local paper. Witness in murder case doubts suspect's guilt. Tina knew, who'd worn a wire and helped police nail Eric, now said maybe he didn't kill Peggy.
1: They knew that the kids had lost their mom and now they're going to probably lose their dad for a very long time. And so I felt guilty.
0: Guilty that she'd helped jail a man she once thought she'd marry.
1: I remember he called me from the jail and he told me that he had tried to hang himself with his sheets.
2: It was Eric's frantic behavior from the lockup. That was enough to make you think twice.
1: I didn't want him to die.
2: You felt guilty.
1: I felt guilty.
2: And you tried to roll the whole thing back.
1: Yeah, I did.
0: But she says she always believed he was guilty. And in the winter of 2000, Eric Beckler went on trial. The star witness, Tina New. A witness who was, to be fair, compromised. Not just by her waffling about Eric's guilt and her own checkered past, but also by one detail in the story Tina says Eric told her. Something defense attorney John Barnett says is critical.
3: You'd expect if Peggy's head was caved in by 35-pound dumbbells, there'd be blood.
2: Quite a lot of it.
3: Everywhere. And there wasn't.
0: On the stand, Tina tried to defend herself.
1: I'm a horrible witness when it comes to looking at me on paper.
2: Do you think anybody would believe you?
1: No. I knew that I told exactly what he had said to me, and I knew that I was doing the right thing, and I honestly didn't care what anybody thought.
0: Then there was the conversation she had recorded at El Torito, Eric's own words. The jury heard all of them.
4: Nobody knows anything but you.
0: Barnett offered his own explanation.
3: I argued that the reason he said it is to shut her up, to calm her down.
0: In any event, the defense said, Eric never said on tape that he hit Peggy. The only person who heard him say that was Tina, a drug user, a woman with a fraud conviction on her record.
3: Without that statement, they have a lot of circumstantial evidence and a lot of what-ifs, but they don't have anything that makes this a homicide.
0: The defense offered another theory about Peggy Beckler.
3: She was under a great deal of pressure and could easily be distracted. And in combination with alcohol, which she rarely drank, but she did on that day, could contribute to a lack of care in driving the boat.
2: You don't think Peggy Beckler faked her death? You think she's dead?
3: I don't think she faked her death. No, I do not think that.
2: You think she died accidentally and her body still hasn't been found?
3: That's right.
0: Prosecutor Debbie Lloyd argued Peggy's death was Eric's doing.
5: He basically had 3.5 million reasons to kill her, and that's about what he stood to gain if he had gotten away with it.
0: And said the prosecutor, the circumstantial evidence was compelling. Eric had a weight tree back at home that appeared to be incomplete. Investigators believed Eric used the missing weights to kill Peggy and then sink her body. And what about the blood? A luminol test conducted on the boat indicated there might have been a lot of blood in the boat, but that it was cleaned up, matching Tina's testimony about blood everywhere. And of course, there was Tina herself.
2: Despite her past and her criminal record and her drug use, she rang true to you.
5: Yes, absolutely.
0: Who would the jury believe? And would Tina's past make a difference?
1: It doesn't matter what I did before or after I met him, you know? What I did with myself has nothing to do with what he did.
0: After 7 days, the verdict. Guilty of first-degree murder.
6: You're thrilled that the man who did it is behind bars, but nobody wins in this situation. Nobody. The children now have no mother and no father.
0: But the jury did not believe Eric killed Peggy for the money. He was found not guilty of murder for financial gain. At his sentencing, Eric Beckler addressed the judge, once again denying he killed Peggy.
7: The accident was a horrible tragedy that has befallen both of our families. And as much as the Marshalls are hurting, my family is also hurting because I did not commit this crime.
0: The judge sentenced him to life without the possibility of parole. Eric's mother, Linda, thinks the verdict was wrong.
2: Is it possible you don't know your son as well as you think you do?
8: Oh, baloney. I know that kid like the back of my hand.
2: Look, I can understand a mother not wanting to believe her son committed a crime.
8: Listen, if my kid was a druggie, doper, ne'er-do-well, thief, rapist...
2: Murderer?
8: Whatever. Well, yeah, but he isn't. He isn't.
0: Peggy Beckler's body has never been found.
9: You want to know what happened, but you still don't want to hear murder.
2: But at least now you know.
9: That's still pretty hard to take. And even with all this information, we don't have a body.
2: You all right?
9: Yeah.
2: You discover you were stronger than you thought you were?
9: Oh, yeah.
0: Peggy's mother and sister ended up raising her kids. And one more person who was stronger than she thought, Tina knew.
2: You're leading a different life these days.
1: Completely different life now.
0: She gave up drugs, married a nice guy, and is a working mom with five kids. A Hollywood happy ending? No. Sometimes real life is better.
10: That's all for now. I'm Lester Holt. Thanks for joining us. I'm Lester Holt, and on Dateline, a missing man and maybe a missing million. Left behind, a shattered family and questions.
11: My phone rang. Mom and Larry were in some kind of accident on the boat. Larry had fallen overboard and they can't find him.
12: How was she taking it?
11: She was a mess. I just held her.
13: Something's not right. They'd never be out there because it was pretty cold.
11: Is he even in the lake? Where is he?
14: There were a lot of people thinking he had just gone off and was waiting for her to come and bring the bag of money. I had no idea of the horror that was to come.
11: I went to grab my phone and my mom just said, do not answer that.
15: When you investigate death, a lot of unusual stuff happens.
13: When are the lies going to stop?
11: I needed the full story to be told.
10: Here's Keith Morrison with Kill Switch.

0: 911, what's the address of your emergency?
1: I'm on the lake, but I don't know where.
2: Lucky is he, or she, who finds love happy and lasting and true. The love that deepens as it ages.
1: My husband has it. He had it broken. He fell over.
2: Love that survives the unknown currents of a long life on the cold, deep void.
1: I can't find you fell over.
2: But nothing is forever. This is about the luck that ran out on the morning of February 13th, 2018, in the frigid water of Lake Coeur d'Alene.
0: He's in the water?
1: Fine.
2: The desperate woman on the phone was Lori Eisenberg. The man in the water, her husband, and the love of her life, Larry. She tried to explain that they launched before dawn, all bundled up and romantic, to watch the sunrise on the water, and intended to cruise 16 miles up the lake for a Valentine's breakfast at the big local resort, the Coeur d'Alene. How far had they gone? Where was she? She didn't know, she said.
0: Hang on 1 second. Let me get people going.
2: Quickly, the cell towers triangulated, and help went racing toward the spot she was stranded, a place called Powderhorn Bay, 4 or 5 miles from where they started.
3: Real quick.
2: A few minutes later, Lori Eisenberg was ashore, warming up in a rescue boat's cabin, when a deputy approached wearing a body cam.
4: He said he didn't feel good and he was doing things weird, and then he went up to the motor and the motor was broken. It was the other motor.
3: Okay.
4: And then I said, why are you doing that? And he turned to look at me and his face just looked...
3: Okay.
4: It looked awful, and then it just started to fall, and I tried to get the door open and get to him, and I couldn't grab him, and I fell.
2: And just like that, Lori's long love affair with Larry was over.
5: Hey, who do we appreciate? Grandma!
2: Larry and Lori Eisenberg were, in 2018, the elders of a big extended clan that included 8 children, 15 grandchildren, and a great-grandchild. They were well off. They'd created their own little mountain paradise called Cougar Gulch. And they were respected, too, in North Idaho. Larry, a retired timber executive, and Lori, the head of a local nonprofit that connected the poor with homes of their own. And after 14 years of marriage and nearly 30 years after first laying eyes on each other, Lori and Larry were, by all accounts, in love to a degree that was almost nauseating.
3: I'm just going to try to ask you some questions so we can kind of figure out where to go from here. Okay?
2: Now, Larry was gone. And deputies found Lori looking like she'd been on the wrong end of a prize fight.
3: Can you tell me, how'd you get the bloody nose?
4: I fell down.
3: You fell down. Okay.
6: So she fell against the door.
4: I was trying to grab him.
3: Okay. All right. Well, we're going to... We got the best people out there looking for him right now, okay? So we're going to do what we can.
2: Not that there was much the divers could do. In water so cold, the body would sink like a stone. The lake was 130 feet deep in Powderhorn Bay. Before long, Lori was taken from the boat to a waiting pickup, and then an ambulance, and the local hospital. And soon word raced around among all 6 of Lori's daughters. This is Amber, surprised to get a call from her big sister.
7: She says, I just got a call from an ambulance. Mom and Larry were in some kind of accident on the boat, and they can't find Larry. I was just frozen. I couldn't understand the words that I was hearing. I knew it's February. The lake is freezing. What do you mean you can't find him? She's like, I don't know. Will you please call the other sisters and tell them what's going on?
2: And so, Amber did. This is Chrislyn.
8: It was my sister Amber telling me that there had been a boating accident, and Larry had fallen overboard and they can't find him.
2: It was all so confusing, said Larry's son, Dean.
6: My sister called me and said that there's been an accident and she was in tears. I couldn't really figure out what had happened.
2: Hadn't his father texted him this stunning photo of the sunrise just a few hours earlier? And he thought, those crazy kids.
6: I was just like, I can't believe they're going out on the water as cold as it is. And I went back to sleep.
2: Did you respond at all?
6: Nope, I don't think I did. I mean, it was a gorgeous sunrise, don't get me wrong, but it's just like they weren't, they'd never be out there doing that. It was very, very odd.
2: Oh, he had no idea.
9: A stunning loss for Lori and her family when we return.
8: She was a mess. I just held her and promised her that we would help her get through this.
9: And years earlier, a surprising end to a marriage.
8: Instead of her going to confront him, us kids had to go down and confront him. And I remember telling him, we want you to leave.

0: In February 2018, the waters of Lake Coeur d'Alene were holding fast on to Larry Eisenberg. Larry and Lori had launched their romantic sunrise cruise here at Sunup Bay and headed for the big resort up the top of the lake, 16 miles away. But 4 or 5 miles in, around Powderhorn Bay, right about here, said Lori, Larry went to fix something in the bow and then looked around at her and turned a deathly shade of gray and...
1: And he fell over.
2: The initial responders, they felt fairly confident that it was another tragedy out on the lake.
0: A semi-retired detective named Brad Maskell heard about it, of course, like everybody in town. He was just an observer, but he knew a thing or two about the lake. He'd lived here most of his life.
3: Water that cold and that deep around that middle of the lake, would you expect his body to sink right down to the bottom?
2: Typically in cold water environments like we have in deep water environments, yes, you immediately submerge. And the body very typically will go to the bottom. And when you go down at depth, let's say 90 to 100 feet or deeper, it's very rare. In fact, I can't even think of a case where we had a body go in the lake here to that depth and resurface. It just doesn't happen in cold, deep water.
0: At Lori and Larry's homestead in Cougar Gulch, just a couple of miles from the lake, daughter Kristlyn and her sisters gathered their mother in a collective hug.
3: How was she taking it?
4: She was a mess. She was in complete shock, and I just laid in bed with her, and she would just cry. She was very incoherent. I just held her and promised her that we would help her get through this.
0: Get through the end of a love story that all along had refused to be denied. They'd both been married to others years and years ago. Lori had 6 daughters with Steve, her high school sweetheart. Amber, born 3rd, and Kristlyn, 4th, were the middle children.
5: We had the perfect little family. You know, we went to church every Sunday. We were taught to live right, make good choices, get good grades, do your chores, you know, the whole 9 yards. They had high expectations for us, and we lived up to those expectations and believed in them. And yeah, I thought we were a very, very happy, happy family.
0: Dad ran a janitorial service. Mom was volunteer of the year at the Coeur d'Alene Chamber of Commerce.
4: I remember very well her just having a face in our little community there in Coeur d'Alene and people really being grateful for her and grateful for the way she was able to really push through and make good things happen. It was exciting things to see our mom becoming this successful woman in the community.
3: She sounds like she must have been very charismatic.
4: Very charismatic. Great speaker.
3: Yeah.
4: Yeah.
3: The big personality in the family.
4: Yeah.
0: Those years, Larry Eisenberg was making money in the timber business.
6: He was able to pull over a lot of deals. He'd be like the used car salesman of timber, for lack of a better or more eloquent term of it.
0: He taught his children, Dean and Jessica, to be straight arrows, just like him, frugal, honest, tough, with a saying for every situation.
6: Tired's a state of mind. Don't be lazy. You know, you only think that you're tired. You really haven't done that much today.
0: But when he was with his kids, when he took Dean hunting...
6: I think that was about the happiest I'd ever seen him, being with me for my first elk.
0: When Larry met Lori, it was all perfectly innocent.
6: Dad ended up hiring her as his secretary when he worked for the timber company.
5: Larry was introduced to us as a friend from work.
0: And their work trips, like this one to the Idaho State Capitol. Well, they were co-workers, after all. And Lori's daughters were confused when she soon told them that Steve, their father, simply wasn't good enough and would have to leave. And that they, the kids, would have to tell him.
5: My mom started, like, having some kind of a breakdown. She, like, went into the closet, and instead of her going to confront him, us kids had to go down and confront him while she stayed in the closet. And I remember yelling at him and telling him, we want you to leave.
3: Oh, my.
5: We don't want you here. And he just looked right back at me and he said, Amber, you don't know what you're talking about. My dad knew, and not just Larry. She had been having affairs for quite a while.
3: Other men, too.
5: He wasn't the first.
0: So maybe they weren't so straight arrow honest after all. Lori got a divorce, and then a few years later, Larry did too. And everybody could see how happy they were when they brought their families together and got married.
4: I just decided I've always loved and respected Larry, and I saw my mom happy with him, and I was happy for her.
0: And then they turned Cougar Gulch into their own very special place.
6: It was a mountain paradise. I absolutely loved it.
0: They landscaped the place, put in huge gardens and a pond they filled with fish to catch. Larry built a working windmill.
6: If I could describe my perfect house, that's what it would be. That's what they had in Cougar Gulch.
0: They traveled to Hawaii, Europe. They fished the lakes, hunted the forests together.
4: Their marriage was amazing. It's something everybody that knew them wanted to have of their own, was a relationship like that.
3: Sure. A model marriage.
4: Yes.
3: So when Larry looked at Lori, what was that like?
4: He always looked at her with eyes of just admiration, and his favorite thing was to sit at the kitchen table and watch her just prepare this great meal from their garden and the meat that they had hunted and just whip this meal together so perfectly. And he would always just say, she's the best short order cook, and give her just all this praise. And he would always just tell us just how amazing she was. And we would all kind of just roll our eyes, like, you two are unbelievable. Like, how do you
3: get a room?
4: How do you love each other this much? But that's what we saw. And I really believe that they did. They did love each other so deeply.
0: By 2018, Larry was 68 and retired. Lori was 64, still working. Lori ran that nonprofit that helped low-income residents buy houses. Larry kept track of their investments and was happy as he'd ever been. In January 2018, just over a month before Larry was lost in the lake, they gathered with members of their blended family in Florida.
4: So every day he would say, if anyone wants to come, come on the walk with me. And that day, for the first time really ever, I said, Larry, where did you learn to have such great discipline with your money? And he told us that day that he remembers from the time he could count money, his parents were teaching him, you have to earn every dollar and you have to know and track where you spend every dollar.
3: Did that have a big effect on you to hear that?
4: Yeah, it empowered me to be a parent that teaches those principles. We didn't really have that growing up with my family, and we didn't learn much about money. And so we left that morning thinking we want to carry on the legacy of Larry into our children, and we want Larry to teach our children this as well.
3: Didn't you sit down at the computer at one point and kind of go over everything?
4: So yeah, we sat right there at the table, my mom hanging over Larry, looking at their computer of all their stocks.
3: When you think about that conversation now, does anything stay with you?
4: It's sad. It's so sad to know that my mom knew. It's so hard to believe that she could sit there and do that with us, knowing all that she knew.
0: Something about Larry, about the love of her life.
7: Coming up, the mystery of what happened on that boat.
4: She has bruises all over her legs, and she just said, I have no idea what I did on that boat.
7: When Dateline continues.

0: There's a process when a boating accident takes a life. Has to be an investigation. Which is why a few days after the horrible loss of Larry Eisenberg in Lake Coeur d'Alene, detectives went to Cougar Gulch to dive deeper. That first day, Lori had been such a mess. And sometimes, a day or three later, a person has a clearer sense of what happened. There was a timeline to consider for context. So, could they go through that again, they asked. Well, yes, said Lori, they could. 6:40 a.m. They took this picture of the sunrise, said Lori, and sent it by text to Larry's son, Dean. This was as they prepared to launch their boat at Sunup Bay.
1: Did you take it or did he take it?
2: What?
1: The picture.
2: Oh, he did. Actually, right after he took the picture, we stood there for a couple minutes.
0: Once they were out on the water, she said, Larry took the wheel of the boat as she dozed off in the passenger seat, the cabin warmed by a space heater. Then, said Lori, at some point, Larry's hand sort of slipped off the dashboard. And not just a little slip. Certainly got her attention.
2: It was so hard that the whole ignition thing sort of popped out.
0: The kill switch had been knocked out. The ignition key bent like this.
2: You know, when it started, she tried bending the key back and forth.
0: So then, said Lori, Larry went up to the front of the boat to get the electric trolling motor going. And then something happened to him. Looked like he was having a stroke or something.
2: He just had this sort of blank look on his face. And so then I saw him sort of stumbling. I jumped up and I couldn't get it. I banged my head.
1: Where did you hit your head at on your face?
2: I don't remember, but...
1: Where do you recall the blood coming from?
2: My nose.
0: And that certainly made sense of what they found in the bow. Drops and smears of blood right where Lori said she hit her head as she tried to reach him.
2: I saw his face and then he just...
1: So, arms outstretched, just kind of fell. Okay.
2: I couldn't get to him, I tried.
0: She panicked then. Tried to get to him, she said. All but went into the water herself.
2: Then I finally calmed down to the point where I said, what am I doing? This isn't helping any.
0: Couldn't call 911, she said. Didn't have her phone.
2: I'd left it in the truck because I always forget it. And I thought his was in his pocket.
0: In the lake, in other words.

0: Miles of water between Sunup Bay, where Larry and Lori put in the boat, and here in Powderhorn Bay, where Lori was rescued. The detectives thanked her, expressed their sympathy, and left. The day after the incident, meanwhile, Lori's six daughters gathered around her, in grief, at Cougar Gulch.
1: We were all just standing around making breakfast. She came into the kitchen, and all of a sudden, she just said, "I was just in the bathroom, and I saw on my legs," and she just pulls down and shows us that she has bruises all over her legs. Her thighs are just black and blue, and she just said, "I have no idea what I did on that boat. I must have just been hitting my legs when I was looking for Larry in the water."
0: And none of them imagined, as they sympathized with their mother and mourned their lost Larry, that certain preparations would soon be underway downtown. Some unwelcome visitors would be coming to call. Coming up.
2: "These guys are going to take you into custody right now?"
1: I was just in shock.
3: "Put you in handcuffs here."
4: Lori arrested, but not for what you might think.
5: "I had no idea of any of the horror that was to come."

0: Please, search warrant.
1: 10 days after the terrible incident in the lake.
0: On the front door, empty-handed, hands up.
1: It's generally quite a shock for most anybody to hear policemen with warrants and loud demands at their door. Lori had been in bed, resting, when they charged in and scooped up her computers and electronics and boxes of records, and then took them all away. But why? Why those things? Lori was left to settle whatever astonishment she may have felt and straighten the place up. Then, a few days later, Dr. Crislin was visiting, and many of the same law officers suddenly appeared on the porch, as seen here on police body cam.
2: Hi, Lori here.
1: Crislin didn't quite get it at first.
3: She says she's not up to it.
2: Not up to it?
3: But, yeah, she's just really struggling.
2: Okay.
3: She said, can we reschedule, or...
2: No.
3: Okay.
1: So then, Lori finally appeared.
2: I think I'm going to put you under arrest. These guys are going to take you into custody right now.
1: It was crazy, said Crislin. Like Kafka or something.
4: In that moment, I had no idea. I was just in shock.
0: Put you in handcuffs here.
1: Crislin's sweet mother? Going to jail?
5: What was that like to discover that this had happened?
4: Very overwhelming, and it was very disappointing and confusing.
1: Confusing? Oh, yes. Because Lori's arrest had nothing whatever to do with what happened out on the lake. They didn't charge her with that. Not with dangerous boating or anything like that. Not at all. As the jailer who booked her made perfectly clear.
6: I'm being told to write your booking sheet out for... 1 count of grand theft and 40 counts of forgery.
1: Grand theft? Forgery? Sometimes bad news comes in batches. And this, just as she was trying to deal with the loss of Larry, was another story altogether. Why do things happen this way? Anyway, here's the story. A few weeks before that fatal boating trip, just after Larry and Lori had returned, glowing from their Florida family vacation, Larry got busy preparing for their next trip, which they intended to start pretty much right away. And as they did every year, they organized meticulously.
7: They load up the camper trailer with their canned vegetables and what they raised and grew and caught and hunted, and then they'd spend... like 2 months in like Utah, Zion National Park, Arizona, out in the desert, hiking around the California coast.
1: While Larry was busy with the camper, Lori drove into downtown Coeur d'Alene to get things sorted out of the office, a last pre-trip board meeting at the North Idaho Housing Coalition. Lori ran the place, but Carrie Thorison, as coalition president,

0: is officially her boss.
1: Lori did an excellent job for years.
0: When Amy Evans joined the board, Lori had long since proved how much she cared about the mission.
2: She was passionate about helping young families obtain their first home.
0: Which made Lori's visit to the office that January day in 2018 more than a little awkward. The board had found some financial irregularities, some budgets that didn't quite add up, checks that should have been signed by the board, but were signed by Lori instead, without prior approval.
1: She apologized and said, "I just know that all of you are so busy, I didn't want to bother you to come and sign checks, so I just signed them."
0: Well, really?
1: Well, just being so thoughtful to us. At that point, we thought, we'll put her on paid administrative leave, which won't alarm her too much and give us the opportunity to recover our records.
0: Did you?
1: That is what we did.
0: Amy Evans, then Coalition Board Vice President, was also in that meeting with Lori.
2: She pled with us 2 times to just fire her.
0: Really? I mean, she basically copped to it. She said, "Yes, I made some mistakes." So really, if she had, you figured she'd be coming back once you figured this out, right?
2: Yeah, we were hopeful that this was just sloppy bookkeeping.
0: Though Carrie Thorson kept thinking of a strange little moment as their meeting turned to sensitive things.
1: She turned her head to me and looked at me. I can still remember just feeling a chill. And then a split second later, Lori was back. You know what I mean? But it was a moment that will be with me forever.
0: We can't know what Lori was thinking or feeling on her drive home to Cougar Gulch, where Larry was getting ready for their excellent adventure road trip. Was she distraught? Did she lean on her man, pour out her troubles? All we can say with certainty is what happened next. Larry and Lori did indeed hit the road, but it was not the trip Larry was planning for.
3: Coming up.
4: Lori said, "Honey, I want to go back to Florida."
5: Hadn't they just been there?
4: Yeah, they'd just gotten back.
3: What a long, strange trip it would be. When Dateline

0: There's often a pivot point in family drama, isn't there? Somebody makes a decision and things suddenly change. That was about to happen in Cougar Gulch. 3 weeks before the boating accident, Larry was going about his happy-go-lucky retirement as usual.
1: Dad's idea of retirement was to do what you want, when you want, whenever you want, for as long as you want.
2: Not a bad definition.
1: Yeah, if I want to go do something, I'm going to go do something. I'll do it till I get sick of it, and then I'll come back or I'll go do something else.
0: The something else this time was going to be a trip across the American Southwest with Lori. Completely unaware that Lori had been suspended, then fired from her job at the North Idaho Housing Coalition. Didn't have any idea what Lori's board members were digging up in the coalition's books.
3: Every day it just kept getting worse and worse. And so it quickly made sense why she was asking us to fire her.
0: The evidence, once they knew where to look, was clear. Lori had been using her position to steal money for at least 3 years. This was big.
2: How much money in total do you think was taken from the organization?
3: I think we're probably around $900,000 to $1 million.
2: This is not small change.
3: No, not at all.
2: What was your state of mind those days?
3: Just complete disbelief that the level of betrayal that Lori executed was unbelievable.
0: Granted, only a few people were aware of any of that, or that Lori had been fired.
3: We really wanted to protect the integrity of the organization, protect Lori's integrity until we knew without a doubt what had happened. We were not in the business of slandering her or going to the press and turning this into a spectacle. We wanted to make it right, and we wanted to take the necessary steps and time to make sure that it was investigated fully.
0: And while that investigation went on, no one knew. Not her six daughters, not her two stepchildren, and not Larry, so busy planning for their annual trailer trip.
1: He was literally loading and stocking the camper, and he was in mid-stride with another armful of goods. And Lori stopped and said, honey, I want to go back to Florida.
2: Hadn't they just been there?
1: Yeah, they'd just gotten back.
0: Larry seemed puzzled, but all for it if that's what Lori wanted.
4: Larry was kind of like, yeah, I guess we're going back to Florida. He thought it was odd. He was like, we're packing up the camper. You know, this is the plan. And she's like, no, we're going to go do this.
0: So back to Florida they went. This photo taken by Larry, texted to the kids, of Lori lazing away at their rental home in Melbourne. They watched the launch of Elon Musk's Falcon Heavy rocket, sent the kids this photo from the Kennedy Space Center. And after that, they went sailing.
1: That was a bucket list vacation. I mean, he always wanted to sail. He wanted to see that rocket, and he wanted to ride in a fan boat. Those were like the last three goals that he set out for him in his life before he was going to start a new list.
0: It could not have been on his bucket list, however, to feel so punk by the end of that trip. Felt weird, just awful. As he told his doctor in an email when they got home, I had the shakes, terrible equilibrium, and even my brain was foggy. I'm better today by quite a bit. I have every intention of living long enough so that you have to make a house call on Mars. End quote.
4: I was worried that maybe they had gotten the flu while they were traveling. And so I texted with my mom. I was like, hey, I heard you guys are back. You know, how you doing? I heard Larry's sick. And she's like, yeah, you know, he's doing a little bit better.
0: By Monday, February 12th, back home in Cougar Gulch, Larry seemed fine again. Was back to planning the trailer trip south. But somehow around town, the secret, the one that not even Larry knew, had leaked and was about to be revealed.
5: We got a call from a Coeur d'Alene Press reporter. They said, we're hearing that Lori Eisenberg has been fired from your organization and that there's an investigation into embezzlement. We knew that a story would appear in the Coeur d'Alene Press morning edition. And I said, I feel so bad for Larry. His life's just never going to be the same.
0: Well, now that was as true as a thing could be.
6: Coming up.
3: One of my younger sisters, she pulled me into a room and said, "We have a really big problem."
6: New trouble for Lori's daughters and a new disturbing rumor about Larry.
5: There were a lot of people thinking that he could have been in collusion with her.

0: As the sun rose over the lake on Tuesday, February 13th, 2018, the Coeur d'Alene press hit shops and restaurants and computers around town. This was the front page headline: Housing Nonprofit Leader Part Ways. The cause, of course, was that alleged embezzling.
1: Put you in handcuffs here.
0: Complex stuff. And before long, the Coeur d'Alene police turned the case over to the FBI. And it was 4 months later when Lori, still in shock after the boating accident, was indicted on federal charges of theft and fraud.
2: The FBI described this scheme of hers as very sophisticated, a very sophisticated financial con.
0: It turned out the money was not simply stolen from the North Idaho Housing Coalition. Oh, no. Her scheme, as alleged, was much more inspired.
2: She didn't take money out of our account. The money she stole was by creating fake companies and then fake invoices.
0: Lori sent those fake bills to the state and federal governments, which they paid, of course, and then she pocketed the money.
3: She was clever in some ways doing this, huh? She was hiding.
2: Cunning. I think she was very cunning.
4: I remember she said, "I earned every bit of that money. The coalition was nothing before me." She absolutely felt entitled to every penny that she took.
0: But what had Lori done with all that money? She certainly hadn't used it on those vacations with Larry. He kept track of every penny of that. But as was soon revealed, much of the money hadn't gone far at all. And her partners in crime? Well, if there ever was a surprise, there's one.
5: I'll never forget the day one of my younger sisters, she pulled me into a room and said, "We have a really big problem."
0: Those illegal shell companies Lori invented were set up in the names of three of her own daughters: Tracy, April, and Jessica.
5: She came to me because she was very, very frightened that she was about to be arrested herself. She was asking if I could help take care of her child. And all of a sudden, I became the sister who had no involvement with it, but that needed to be there for everybody.
0: And there was one more sister involved who was also receiving money from Lori.
3: Boy, I bet you wish you could have that decision back.
4: Absolutely.
0: As Amber explained it, the genesis of Lori's scheme could be traced to the differing attitudes she and Larry held about money. Larry's two kids knew never to ask for a penny without earning it. But Lori?
4: Pretty early on in their relationship, she shared with us that, you know, Larry doesn't really like me spending all the money, you know, on all the kids and stuff, you know, and but it didn't last very long. It was followed with the caveat of just don't tell Larry.
3: Okay, you know, gotcha.
4: It'll just be between us.
0: In 2017, less than a year before Larry's death, Amber told Lori that the farm she shared with her husband was in trouble.
4: I was like, "I'm going to need to go get a job." And she was like, no, don't do that. Don't give up on your dream. She said, "I can help you. Larry and I are doing so good in the stock market. We're making so much money." So I said, "Yes, okay." And that is one of the moments that will always be one of my biggest regrets, because that's not where the money was going to come from.
3: At the time you were cashing the checks, did you have any clue that it was coming from a place where it wasn't supposed to come, that it was stolen money?
4: Not at first. At first, it was just, she would say, "How much do you need this month?" And I'd say, you know, "Oh, we need this and this." And she'd be like, "Okay, I'll put it in your account next week." And she would just make a deposit. And then after a month or two, she said, "You know, it's kind of a pain to have to, like, run to the bank and, you know, make the deposit. So it would be really easier for me if I could just set you up on, like, an automated system."
3: How much was she paying you this way?
4: I think the set amount was, like, $800 a month. And then one day she sent me a text message And it said, they want me to hire an assistant for work that doesn't need to be done. They think that I work too much. So I want to hire you as this assistant, but there really isn't any work for you to do. You'll just get the paycheck for it.
3: Don't even have to come into the office.
4: Right.
0: You get the picture. A no-show job. And now four of Lori's daughters were part of the FBI's investigation. How much did Lori steal? The Housing Coalition figured it was close to $1 million. The FBI was able to trace $579,495.75. But investigators traced only about $50,000 of that stolen money to Lori's daughters. What she did with the rest and how she spent it? No idea.
3: What did it say to you about this woman that she would involve her daughters in an organized crime ring and, you know, make them liable to go to prison?
2: That one's close to my heart. I cannot even fathom being a criminal, but I can't fathom being a criminal that thinks it's a good idea to make my children criminals. I think there's a special place in hell for Lori for a number of things. That's definitely one of them.
0: We can only guess what Larry might have thought of all that. But the town gossips? Within hours of Larry's disappearance, a story was making its way around town.
2: There were a lot of people in the community thinking that he could have been in collusion with her in this embezzlement, and that he had just gone off and he was in Venezuela or whatever, just waiting for her, you know, to come and bring the bag of money.
3: It went around town that he might have been in it.
2: People reading the paper saying, oh, his wife stole a bunch of money. He's probably in on it with her.
0: A little convenient to say he'd fallen into the deepest part of the lake where a body might never be found? That is, if Larry was in the lake at all. So cold and deep, like betrayal.
1: Coming up.
6: And I'm trying to get in touch with Lori. It's kind of important.
1: One mystery solved.
3: Her reaction when she learned that his body had been found?
5: She became pretty shut down.
4: She said, I have this plan that I'm going to disappear.
1: When Dateline continues.
0: They took Lori Eisenberg to the Kootenai County Jail after her arrest for theft and fraud. But she wasn't there long. Since Lori's alleged crimes were financial, her assets were frozen, thus she asked Chrislyn to co-sign bail so she could be released from jail.
5: Her bond was for $75,000, and then we had to have a 10% deposit at the time to be paid. And it was a very stressful time.
3: Given your whole background, your ethos, your family, your time of life, to find yourself sitting in a bail bondsman's office signing papers for a $75,000 bond for your mother. Crazy.
5: Yeah, it was unreal.
0: Chrislyn paid. And Lori went home to Cougar Gulch, her next court appearance, weeks away. Meanwhile, the police were still searching for Larry out in the lake. They weren't giving up. They'd even brought in some high-tech sonar gear, lowered it down to the depths of Powderhorn Bay, well over 100 feet down. Again and again, they scoured the bottom. No Larry. But as they searched, said Chrislyn, her mother, Lori, began to worry that somebody would try to make it look like she was somehow responsible for Larry's accident.
5: Her anxiety and fear of being framed and being arrested again was so heightened.
0: Something was very wrong with all of this, Lori told her daughters. Somebody, for some reason, was obviously trying to frame her.
5: It got to the point where she said, I cannot be here anymore. I cannot be in this house anymore. They are going to come and get me. I'm worried every moment they're going to come and arrest me.
3: So she wanted to get out. What'd you do?
5: So, yeah, that day we started packing the house. She said she never wanted to come back again. And We booked a hotel, you know, in Spokane.
0: But just as Lori and Chrislyn drove away from the house, the phone rang. It was a detective. By that time, they'd stopped looking for Larry, had packed away the sonar machine. So what could it be?
5: And I was really excited, and I went to grab my phone and answer it, and my mom just said, "Do not answer that. They've probably found his body, and I don't want it. They're going to get me.
6: Hello, Chris. I'm the detective with Kootenai County that's handling your father's case, and I'm trying to get in touch with Lori. It's kind of important. Thank you.
0: Early that same afternoon, March 1st, 2.5 weeks after Larry's disappearance, what was that in the water? A local resident called it in, something just below the lakefront houses, on the shoreline. A team was dispatched, a team that could see right away it was a body, a human body, and upon inspection that it was quite unmistakably 68-year-old Larry Eisenberg. Deepwater sonar had failed to find him, but the lake had given him up anyway. That was the important news the detective was calling about.
3: Her reaction when she learned that his body had been found, how did she handle it?
5: She became pretty shut down. By the time we got to the hotel, she was not talking. It was very confusing.
0: Did Lori ask to turn around and head back to the lake or the sheriff's office to learn more? No, she did not.
5: It was all about her worries and her comfort and her problems.
0: Within a day, an autopsy had been done. And sure enough, the medical examiner found no water in Larry's lungs. So something, a heart attack, stroke, as Lori suggested, something else must have killed him before he hit the water. Classification of death undetermined. More tests were ordered. It's safe to say that Lori's reputation, sullied by the federal charges of fraud and theft, had taken a hit around town. And so, slivers of doubt about Larry's supposed accident grew into giant sequoias of suspicion.
2: Every day that Larry was missing, I would say, come on, Larry, come on. Because if his body was never found, she could get away with murder. And then, so, come on, Larry, come on, come on, come on.
0: Get away with murder? But nothing, not a bit of evidence had surfaced to contradict Lori's explanations of what happened. Suspicion does have a funny way of feeding on itself, but facts are what matter. And as days and weeks and months passed, there were no more charges against Lori of any kind. Beyond the allegations of embezzlement, that is. And while they waited, the extended blended family tried to make sense of one particular puzzle. Why in the world would Lori want or need to steal money? Larry had never been shy about showing them how well he was doing.
7: I was blown away. Just dumbfounded. Dad had all of us convinced of how well they were doing and just absolutely owning the stock market and how hard he'd worked and the fruits of his labors. There's absolutely no reason for her to be stealing the money. There was none.
3: Is that something you would ever have ascribed to Lori in the first place?
7: I wouldn't have put it past her.
0: Wouldn't put it past her? What did he mean by that? Well, Lori's curious quirk. The kids knew all about it. So did Larry. And he found it more amusing than anything. Like the time he told his kids what Lori did when she lost a job once and wasn't allowed to take away the materials she had been working on.
8: So she devised a plan to sneak into the building in the middle of the night, break into the building in the middle of the night.
3: Wow.
8: I mean, the way he told it, it sounded like a Mission Impossible story. You know, she dressed all in black and she was crawling through the hallways and she got what was hers. She made it back out undetected. I mean, my jaw was just like on the floor. And Larry was just glowing and he was just laughing and he was, yep. That's my Lori.
3: If the rules were stupid, she could get around those rules, and he admired that.
8: Yes, absolutely. And everybody would laugh, and, you know, that's just mom. Stupid rules. And yeah, he found it charming.
0: A month after Larry's body washed up on shore, Lori's hatred of stupid rules again became clear.
8: She like looped her arm in mine and she said, "The police are gonna say terrible things about me. They believe that I killed Larry and they're gonna say anything they want to make it look that way." Like, she feels like her only two options are to go to prison forever or to kill herself. And she said, "But then I got to thinking about it and I realized I don't really have to die. I can just make everybody believe that I died. So I have this plan that I'm going to disappear and I'm going to stage a suicide and nobody will ever find a body." She told me that that's probably the last time I'm ever going to see her.
3: So she was saying goodbye.
8: It was at that moment. Mm-hmm. You're faced with that moment of, you know, this is the last time I'm going to see my mom. I'm never going to know if she's alive or if she's dead.
0: But Lori didn't leave right away, still planning apparently, when a month later, Kristen got a call from an unidentified number.
5: It happened to be my mom, and she told me that she needed to leave and that we may never see her again. I just said, "Mom, I will fight for you. I believe that truth will win and I will fight for you. Don't do this. Don't quit." And she said, "I'm so sorry. I have to do this." And I said, "Okay, but you're on a bail and I'm responsible for you." And she said, "It's okay. We have it all taken care of." She said, "We've changed the bail over to your aunt. Everything will be fine. You're not responsible for anything."
0: But maybe that whole bail thing was just another stupid rule. Because on May 25th, surrounded by the stately oaks and the grounds of the nearly 100-year-old Kootenai County Courthouse, when the judge called Lori's name, she was not there. She'd skipped her bail.
1: Coming up, Lori didn't know that Dog the Bounty Hunter would soon be asking to track her down.
9: I had Dog's contract in hand.
0: Lori Eisenberg's daughter, Krislyn, was occupied that last week of May 2018, two kids to care for, and just weeks from giving birth to a third. And so in that busy swirl of beginnings, she missed the call that went straight to voicemail.
10: "Hi, Krislyn, this is Chris from Quick Release Bail Bonds."
0: She was puzzled when she played it back, then called the bail bondsman.
5: And he said, "Where's your mother?" And I said, "What are you talking about?" And he said, "She didn't show up to court today." And I said, "Well, she also told me I'm not responsible for her anymore."
7: And so I've been taken care of.
5: And he said, "So sorry. You are responsible for your mom."
0: Responsible for what exactly? Altogether, a bundle, $75,000 cash. And just to start, another $17,000 in fees and costs to find Lori and bring her in.
9: Around that time, I think Krislyn began to realize just what her mom had done.
0: This is Chris Skinner, the bail bondsman.
11: As Agatha Christie would put it, the scales fell from her eyes and she saw her mother in a different light.
9: Yeah.
5: I realized I had just completely been manipulated by my mother.
3: Again.
5: And she didn't care.
0: Didn't care? That's why, with Lori on the lam, her former boss, Carrie Thorison, felt this scary little itch in her back.
2: I felt very exposed if somebody wanted to blame the fact that Lori was in trouble on someone. They could blame it on me.
11: Sure.
2: It was a frightening time.
11: Yeah, you never know who's coming for you.
2: Yeah, because I didn't know who helped her. And I didn't know where she was.
0: So finding where Lori was now up to Chris Skinner.
11: You're the bail bondsman. You don't do the actual looking if somebody doesn't
9: typically
11: show up.
9: Typically not. We hire people to do that. I had a local recovery agent. They like to be called recovery agents instead of bounty hunters.
11: It does sound more sophisticated, doesn't it? Kind of
3: We're civilized. I'm a recovery.
9: Exactly. That's the goal, is to make it so it's not so Wild West.
0: Where to start? Well, as a condition of bail, Lori had provided a contact phone number. But
9: we would call that number, and it wasn't Lori's number. It was another person entirely. And that person claimed not to know Lori.
0: Skinner said his people traced the number to Seattle, 5 hours away from Coeur d'Alene. Lori was as clever on the lam as she'd been with the company books.
9: It turned out that Lori had been moving around Seattle area, and this was a number for a taxi cab. And she'd been using the taxi cab driver's phone to call in and do various business, including calling us and checking in.
12: So I'm going to let you know, I am video recording and audio recording. It's part of the law.
0: So agents pinged the location of that phone to this home in Seattle, assumed this is where Lori was.
13: So you're saying the location it pinged is right here?
12: Yes.
13: As of right now?
12: As of right now, within 15 minutes before I knocked on the door.
0: After a thorough search of the house, the agents found no sign of Lori. But then they found another number linked to Lori, and that one led them way down to Southern California, here to Temecula, home, as it turned out, to Lori's closest sister, Jamie. But though they kept a careful watch, they didn't see any sign of Lori. Nothing. Then, about 6 weeks after Lori vanished, Chris Skinner got a call that would, as they say, up the ante.
9: Dog actually contacted our office looking to get involved in finding Lori.
0: That's Dog as in Dog the Bounty Hunter. No need for niceties like recovery agent in the case of the reality TV star. His fee starts at $10,000. Billed to, you'll remember, Lori's daughter, Chrislyn, who was days away from giving birth, betrayed by her own mother.
5: All the fees for him were going to be on me and my husband on top of the bail.
3: What was that like?
5: It was awful. You know, when you put yourself out there for somebody else just to find out that they don't care if they hurt you or turn on you, it's very painful.
9: So I had Dog's contract in hand. The story had already started getting national attention. And so there was a chance that we'd get a little more notoriety about it and maybe get her picked up that way.
0: But just as Chris Skinner prepared to hire Dog, he got a call from a Coeur d'Alene attorney with a surprise.
9: He called me directly and said, Lori is in my office and she's going to turn in. And, I didn't ask very many questions. I just said, okay. And I called one of my guys and had them go down to the office.
3: Because you didn't believe it, necessarily.
9: Until she was in custody, I didn't necessarily believe it because she'd been, slippery and calculated.
0: Skinner's agent shot the video you're seeing now, and there they are. Sister Jamie, the lawyer, and the elusive Lori Eisenberg. After a short drive to the Kootenai County Jail, Lori, tanned, rested, and apparently ready to face the music, turned herself in. Why?
9: I think she was hoping that she would just do her time for the financial end of things and be done with it.
0: And why not? For all the talk and suspicion, for all the locals who looked to that former paragon of civic duty with a new, more jaundiced eye, the investigation into Larry's death had gone pretty much nowhere. Though Larry himself might have something to say about that.
1: Coming up, message in a bottle.
3: Eureka.
14: Yeah, it was just one of those eureka moments.
1: When Dateline continues.

0: doing? I don't know if you remember me, Ken.
1: Here was Lori Eisenberg, back behind bars.
0: I'm just trying to go over the version that I have and ensure that it's correct, so...
1: But as the probe into Larry's death hadn't entirely gone away, local detectives looked at this as an opportunity to ask Lori a few more questions. Not about stealing money, about Larry. Or, as it turned out, not.
2: I think if you're going to start asking me questions like that, I should have an attorney
0: here. Good.
1: That went nowhere. As apparently did any sustained investigation of what happened to Larry. And then, remember this guy? Brad Maskell? He'd mostly retired from the force, but was available if needed. He was. They put him in charge. So what was his first thought when he heard about the misadventure on the lake?
3: I think, like everybody else in the area, you know, everybody's reaction would be, what the heck are they doing going out on the lake in 20-degree weather in February?
1: And why at 6:40 that morning? That was when, as Lori told the police, her husband Larry took this sunrise photo and sent it to the kids.
4: Did you take it or did he take it?
2: What?
4: The picture.
2: Oh, he did.
4: Okay.
1: Quite definitive about that. Larry took the picture. But there are ways of checking, of course. And?
3: The metadata on the image connects it to Lori's phone. That image was airdropped or transferred onto Larry's phone to look like Larry was sending that image.
1: And if she was lying about that, which clearly she was, then Detective Maskell needed to know. What else was she lying about? And to whom? Revelations. Lori, it turned out, lied quite a lot. Like the day her boss wanted to meet about awkward financial matters.
5: She had said that she was sorry for being so frazzled, but she had to go to Utah and be with her grandchild, who was terminally ill. And so it's like, oh my gosh, yes, go.
6: Who do we appreciate? Grandma!
1: In fact, Lori even lied to her own family during that first family trip to Florida, the one in which Chrislyn had learned so much about Larry's financial planning skills. By this time, she knew the walls were closing in on her.
7: She knew of all of her lies. She also knew that she was being caught.
8: You have to wonder what was going on inside of her.
7: Oh, yes. It keeps me up at night.
1: It was soon after that trip that Lori was fired, but still she kept the secret from Larry. And that's when, remember, Lori suddenly decided they were going back to Florida to watch that rocket launch. It was for Larry, she lied, because it was on his bucket list. But Detective Maskell suspected that a deep dive into Lori's pre-trip Google searches might offer a more honest motivation. And, my.
3: Lori begins to search for information specific to drownings in the Florida area and the water currents and the depths in the area, and also for information as to where the deepest water was just offshore from where they were at.
8: This is very, very specific information.
3: Right.
8: The sort of thing that some tourist is not going to ask for.
3: Right. You know, she wasn't Googling what a ticket's cost at Disney World in Orlando.
1: All of which brought to mind that curious email Larry sent his doctor during that very trip. The one in which he described feeling awful, quite fluish. The shakes, terrible equilibrium, foggy brain.
3: There's a possibility that that lightheadedness may have been something other than the flu.
1: Now, why would he say that? Well, as he dug through photos taken the day Larry went overboard, Maskell found this. A bottle in Larry's truck console.
3: And we were able to identify that bottle clearly as Kirkland brand Benadryl. And it was only because I'm familiar with that particular brand, because I see it in my own medicine cabinet from time to time,
8: okay,
3: that I immediately recognized that as a Benadryl bottle. And it, clearly that's what it was Benadryl. And
8: Eureka.
3: Yeah, it was just one of those Eureka moments.
1: Yes, but what did that Eureka mean? Had Larry taken one too many Benadryl? Which, if you don't know, is an antihistamine known to make you drowsy. Did it make him so dizzy he toppled over, fell out of the boat? And then, as those questions were banging around in Maskell's brain, he saw the toxicology report. And? Oh, there was diphenhydramine, or Benadryl, in Larry's system, all right. But Larry didn't take one too many Benadryl. The lab found a level of the drug that was, according to a forensic toxicologist we asked, consistent with a large overdose.
8: So a person with that kind of drug in, and that much of it in his system, what sort of state would he be in?
3: Stumbling, dizzy, foggy headed. Basically, it's a delirium that you go into.
1: When Larry's son Dean found out, oh boy.
9: I know I was yelling and just blind rage inside my pickup, just screaming for all I was worth. Just, you know, it's official. There's no hiding it. He was 100% poisoned. She killed him. Why haven't the police brought charges yet? It's like, why don't they charge her? Why don't they charge her? Why don't they charge her?
1: Good questions. The detective thought he just might have some answers.
10: Coming up, a motive for murder?
8: If Larry had found out that your mother had been embezzling,
9: he would have tossed her out on her ass.
1: The medical examiner was unequivocal. When Larry Eisenberg's body sank to the bottom of Lake Coeur d'Alene on a frigid morning in February, it was chock-a-block with diphenhydramine, commonly known as Benadryl. But an expert in forensic toxicology we consulted said it wasn't the Benadryl that killed Larry. Rather, the drug at that level would have induced a kind of delirium, which would have rendered Larry dizzy, foggy-headed, utterly compliant, and unable to function properly at all. In a defenseless state like that, would Laurie have had a reason to do something to Larry? Detective Brad Maskell certainly thought so. Because on that very same cold February morning, the headline in the Coeur d'Alene press was going to give the game away. Laurie was fired, a disgraced embezzler.
3: I mean, is it just a coincidence that suddenly the secret that she was keeping from Larry was going to be revealed on the very day that she convinces him to take her out on the lake in February in 17-degree weather?
1: Probably not, because the detective found that on that one issue, there was no disagreement.
8: If Larry had found out that your mother had been embezzling from this organization, what would he have done?
7: It's hard to believe that he would have stayed with her.
11: He would have left her.
9: He would have tossed her out on her ass.
8: You think he would have tossed her out on her, butt?
9: I 100%
8: believe cheated like that.
9: Yeah. It's like, get out of my life. You're an embarrassment.
3: She knew that there was no way he would be able to stomach what she had been doing. And she was left with no choice but to eliminate him.
1: So the questions then, how did Larry ingest so much of that drug, and when? The detective wondered, had she somehow poisoned Larry before they arrived at the lake? Was Larry dead on arrival? No. He found proof that Larry was alive when the boat was launched, because when Laurie took that photo at Sunup Bay, the iPhone's live feature, which animates stills for 3 seconds, captured this in the background.
12: All the way at the back end of the silver boat.
1: That's Larry's voice, his friends and family confirmed. So then the question was, how did Laurie get Larry to ingest so much Benadryl while out on the boat? Truly a puzzle. Until Detective Maskell looked again at a photo responding cops took of the inside of Lori's purse. See that bottle buried down there? Naked juice.
13: So after they launched the boat, I believe they were probably cruising along the shoreline. Larry consumed some of the drink from the bottle that Lori had, the bottle that was loaded with the Benadryl. And I know from my experience that that takes effect very quickly.
1: Some detectives read the research. Maskell experimented with the drug on himself.
8: Now, why the hell would you do that?
3: I know a lot of people would think I'm nuts, but what I found was within about 10 minutes, I was able to completely dissolve those pills into that solution. So what I wanted to know at that point is, well, what did it taste like? There was the kind of this sweetness, and then you would begin to detect the medicine flavor. And so what I kind of surmised from that, a lot of guys, when they're handed a drink, you know, they'll glug down a few glugs of that stuff, you bet.
1: And if Larry did that, the detective theorized,
3: he may have stumbled and possibly fallen against that ignition key, knocking that kill switch out of there in his delirium, or possibly the two of them may have had some sort of a struggle. Something caused her to bang her face, get the bloody nose, the blood stains are in the boat, and then ultimately he goes overboard.
1: But murder, if that's what it was, rarely runs smooth.
13: I believe it's possible that the intent Lori may have had was to get Larry further out into the lake where there's deeper water. However, I believe he came under the effect of that medication possibly a little earlier than what she might have expected, ultimately leading him to fall into the lake or be pushed into the lake and submerge in water that's not nearly as deep as where the main channel is. The boat's dead in the water. It's dead in the water because the key had been damaged, the kill switch had been pulled from the console. The only option Lori had was to utilize the trolling motor on the front of the boat. She did that. She utilized that trolling motor, used it to drive the boat out into the main lake channel, turned the boat towards the north, and got as far away as she could get.
1: 3 hours later, the theory went, the boat was dead in the water again when the trolling motor ran out of juice.
13: Here we are at the mouth of Powderhorn Bay. This is where Lori placed her 911 call from. The problem is, it's over 4 miles from where we believe Larry entered the water.
1: And that's why the detective thought they couldn't find Larry. Lori had led searchers miles in the wrong direction and against the lake's current. The divers had no shot of finding his body. But if that was her plan, it was undone when Larry fell into shallower water and thus washed up on shore. Barry McHugh was the Kootenai County prosecuting attorney.
14: The investigators did some great work to disprove her version of where she was when Larry Eisenberg went into the lake versus where he was actually found.
8: Even though she tried pretty hard to lead them astray.
14: Correct.
1: And as for Larry's cause of death, well, in the opinions of both the coroner and ME, diphenhydramine toxicity was the cause.
14: The medical examiner's report didn't exclude the possibility that he did drown. And so we were working under the presumption that he may have been alive when he went into the lake and then was unable to help himself and drowned.
1: But what about the lack of water in Larry's lungs?
3: I've been involved in death investigation a lot of years, and, you know, I've kind of grown to understand that a lot of times things don't happen exactly the way you would expect them to happen. So sometimes there'll be a lot of water ingestion, and sometimes there's almost none. Sometimes people in this business would call it a dry drowning. A lot of unusual stuff happens when you investigate death.
1: In February 2020, 2 years after Larry's death, the prosecuting attorney's office charged Lori with second-degree murder. And then Coeur d'Alene waited for a trial and the story it might tell. But that isn't what happened at all. Though, there certainly was a story. Courtesy of the woman who liked to laugh in the face of stupid rules.
10: Coming up.
15: Anything you want to say to anybody?
10: Lori's day in court and her family's.
16: I wanted her to know and the world to know we loved Larry too.

0: Here it was, Lori Eisenberg's day in court, at 67 years old, facing the music, for murder.
1: Anything you want to say, Lori? Anything you want to say to anybody?
0: But she did not arrive for a trial. No. Because prosecutor Barry McHugh had offered, and she had accepted, a deal. Lori was taking an Alford plea, meaning she would plead guilty, but retain the right to say she didn't do it.
2: Well, I mean, why an Alford plea?
3: I almost prefer an Alford plea from the perspective that it shows a lack of accountability, not taking responsibility for their own conduct, and it can really come back to bite them at sentencing.
0: So that's what this was. A sentencing hearing. Inside, all socially distanced and waiting, Lori's former bosses at the nonprofit, her two stepchildren, Larry's daughter and son, and just two of her six daughters, present for the final act in this family tragedy.
4: I went to her sentencing because I didn't want to live with any more regret. I regret not saying more in the beginning. Mm-hmm. I regret not talking to the investigators. I regret not standing up for Larry. And I wanted her to know and the world to know, no, we loved Larry too. And she took him from us too. And we do not support her. We do not stand by her.
0: How extraordinary the scene. Family once so close, now sitting just feet away to take their turns at her.
5: This is never something I wanted to do.
2: What was it like doing that? I mean, you were how many feet away from her?
6: 2 feet. She put her shoulders back and looked at me as I was speaking like she was a proud mom. And there were moments where I would make eye contact with her and she would be sad and remorseful. It was very weird, though. It was very hard.
5: Today we hope. And we hope for justice for Larry, the woman I loved, admired, and respected, has shown me and everyone affected that she doesn't have an ounce of care for any of us. Larry dedicated his life to Lori. He loved her, he trusted her, and she killed him.
7: Let's see if we can get through this.
0: There certainly was no ambivalence when Larry's son, Dean, faced her down.
8: Felt like my head was going to pop.
7: I cannot begin to fathom the reasoning Lori had for doing what she did to my dad, nor do I want to understand the workings of her mind.
8: And I was glad that she was sitting like 2 feet away from me to say it. I know I speak like Dad. I know I articulate like him. So it'd be like she was getting chewed out by Dad, the person she supposedly loved more than anything in the world, to have him standing up there and saying those things about her.
7: There's also no amount of justice that can be done to make up for the years I will continue to suffer in the future without my best friend and my dad.
8: I was glad I got to do it, and it took a huge weight off of my chest for things that I've been wanting to say for 3 years.
0: But remember, Lori took an Alford plea.

0: Ms. Eisenberg, is there anything that you would like to say on your own behalf?
1: So, what would she finally claim happened that cold winter's day on the lake? Oh, she had a story to tell, all right. Couldn't help but wonder what Larry might have thought about the punchline.
2: Coming up, Lori says it's finally time to tell the truth. But was it the truth?
3: Well, that's when I'm like, okay, that's a lie.

0: First off, I'm very happy to finally be able to tell the families. Happened.
1: When the moment finally arrived for Lori Eisenberg to deliver on her promise, well, let's just say it certainly didn't go as anyone in the gallery had hoped it would, or expected.
0: I want to state emphatically that I am responsible for Larry's death. Absolutely. I am so sorry for everything I did. Starting with the embezzlement that resulted in the lies, deceit, and ultimate betrayal of the love and the trust of the people I love, especially Larry.
1: So was a full confession coming?
0: My guilt.
1: Nope, not at all.
0: I know that Larry would still be alive if it was not for me fixing a drink with Benadryl in it so that I would be able to selfishly and cowardly take my life. If I wouldn't have had that bottle in there, he would not have accidentally drunk it.
1: There you have it. Lori fixed the drink to kill herself. But Larry drank it before she could. It was really just an accident.
2: Well, you know, that's when I'm like, okay, that's a lie. You know, because, again, you're looking at all the Google searches that she had been doing, yeah. All the things that clearly shows what she was up to.
3: I've had to wear some high-water pants around certain individuals because the bullcrap floating around. At that sentencing, I wish I would have had chest waders and water wings and a snorkel so we didn't all drown in it.
0: After Larry's death.
1: 50 minutes. She went on and on and on. All prepared in advance, page after page, as if to drown all murmurs of disbelief in a flood of words.
0: I don't know what more I can say. I'm guilty. I'm sorry.
1: The judge was quicker.
4: Here will be the court sentence.
1: Got right to the point.
4: I will impose a life sentence. 30 years fixed. Up to life in prison.
1: 30 years without parole. A sentence Lori is currently serving after completing her 5-year federal sentence for financial crimes. She is not eligible for parole until 2050, so it's unlikely she'll live to see another day out of prison. And by the way, she did not respond to our interview requests.
3: Yeah, she gets to sit and think about it. I think it's a fine use of my tax dollars to help pay for her to sit and think about it. It's not justice. Justice would be I get to have Dad back, but it's as close to a second as I can come up with.
1: As for Lori's daughters, Amber and 3 of her sisters pleaded guilty to conspiracy to commit federal program theft, received 3 years probation, and were ordered to pay the money back, in Amber's case about $16,000. But the cost is much higher than that.
5: You have a record.
6: I have a felony for life.
5: How does that affect your life?
6: It's really hard to be labeled something that isn't a true reflection of who you are. It's been really hard to get jobs. Nobody even wants to talk to you when you're a felon.
1: So why did Lori do it? Was theft simply a compulsion? Honesty only for rubes? Was it her straight arrow husband's stupid rules she felt compelled to break? Or could she simply not permit him to know who she really was? In the end, of course, everyone knew. Larry's money, an estate his family estimated at $2 to $3 million, has gone to repay the non-profit, plus the damages imposed by the court. Cougar Gulch has been sold. Children are learning to live without their grandparents. A shattered family is feeling its way.
7: You know, they, unfortunately, it's become a little bit more divided. I can't have relationships that aren't honest and truthful. And there are some of our family members who want to stay in that place with our mom.
8: Live in denial.
7: Yeah. To deny the things that they know happened and that we need to deal with. I've extended love to them, but they know where I stand.
1: And Larry, his image lives on among his children, his stepchildren, his grandchildren.
3: I just remember him as the immortal Larry Eisenberg that he always was. I don't have to have the memory of him getting sick and frail and slowly slipping away helpless in a hospital bed. I get to have nothing but the good memories of him.
1: Larry Eisenberg, that honest man whose fatal flaw was to love the woman who couldn't be.
9: That's all for now. I'm Lester Holt. Thanks for joining us.
10: It was the strangest call of my life. She just said, "Is Linda with you?" She's missing, we can't find her. That's all she kept saying. Everything changed from there on out and just got uglier and uglier.
11: A loving mother one day just disappears.
12: Her car was there and she wasn't home.
13: The blood was Linda's.
10: We all knew there's something very wrong here.
11: But with no body, no evidence, and no suspects, no arrest.
13: The ex-husband and the ex-boyfriend both had alibis.
11: Then lightning strikes again.
10: I drove into the driveway.
14: Somebody's been shot.
13: How often are a mother and daughter killed at the same house?
11: Who would steal so much from one family?
15: Was she afraid of him?
10: She was afraid of him.
16: I just found out they're investigating me again.
13: Motive outweighed everything in this case.
11: Miles away, buried in the sand, lay one piece of the puzzle.
17: I know what she done. Period.
11: The rest of the mystery hiding away in a woman's heart.
13: She couldn't keep it inside anymore.
11: The killer thought his secret was safe. He was wrong.
18: This is, as they say, a game changer.
13: Our prime suspect no longer has an alibi.
9: I'm Lester Holt, and this is Dateline.
11: Here's Dennis Murphy with Secrets of the Desert.
19: It's a timeless Old West beauty as the setting sun grazes the mountains and the vast Sonoran Desert fades to dark, covering secrets and old bones for another night. It's as unchanging out here as the heartaches all those people in the valley below sometimes seem to make for themselves. With their jealousies, their rages.
20: I need someone to come out and take a report. My daughter's missing.
19: When daily routine without warning gives way to stark terror.
20: She's an adult, but the back door was found unlocked and there's a broken cup at the entryway.
19: A young woman vanished.
21: What is your name?
20: I'm Marilyn Cox. I'm her mother.
19: That was the start of it all. An anguished mother's cry for help in a case that would take 15 years to untangle.
22: You didn't have a weapon. You didn't have a witness.
23: That's correct.
19: Before it was done, there'd be multiple murders.
10: They pushed someone who doesn't like to be pushed.
19: And maddeningly for law enforcement, suspects who just didn't quite fit.
24: The two key people had alibis.
19: A daughter ensnared in a family tragedy like few others.
15: Did you understand what had happened?
10: I don't think I really understood it like fully, but something bad happened.
19: It all started here, Tucson, Arizona, the old Pueblo, they call it, nestled in the desert at the foot of the Santa Catalina Mountains. Dave Watson spent nearly 20 years here with the Tucson Fire Department. He fought fires and was trained as an EMT. Eventually, he made captain, but he never forgot the camaraderie of his early days at the firehouse.
18: Burning through a lot of adrenaline together, huh?
25: On occasion, yes.
18: Hours of boredom, moments of terror.
25: Yeah, pretty much.
19: Seemed like everything he needed, until in 1993, she came along.
25: I was out with a friend, it was his birthday, and met her at an Eastside nightclub. And walked up to her and asked her to dance.
19: Her name was Linda.
25: She was spontaneous, spunky, cute, and we just seemed to hit it off.
10: She was very funny, and just very sweet. That's always the word, I think, to describe her.
19: Marnell Camp was one of Linda's best friends, Dave's too. She was also dating Dave's best friend. The two couples soon made a young, fun-loving foursome.
10: But we didn't have kids yet. We didn't even have a house. You know, neither one of us even had a mortgage yet or anything. So it was pretty carefree looking back.
19: Lots of barbecuing, swimming, and yes, a fair amount of drinking too. This was a hard partying crowd. But there was no denying that Dave and Linda were in love.
0: They were the ones that were well-liked, a cute couple.
19: Mike Bratton was another close friend of Dave's.
2: The kids on the float at high school, huh?
0: Yeah, exactly.
19: So it wasn't a surprise when in 1994, Dave and Linda married.
2: Good bash?
0: Yeah, oh yeah. It was a party. It was a party.
2: The bartender was busy that night.
0: Oh,
2: huh?
0: Yes. Uh-huh, yes.
19: Dave and Linda scraped together enough money to buy their first home and take on that first mortgage.
10: It was not in the best neighborhood, for sure, but very cute. It was had a lot of character.
2: Somewhere between a dump and a fixer-upper?
10: Yeah, somewhere there.
19: Linda and Dave were up for the challenge. They worked to transform that rundown house into a loving home for themselves. And after 2 years of marriage, baby Jordan came along. At first, Dave wasn't so sure about having kids, but...
25: When Linda gave birth to Jordan, it was just... all that nervousness was gone. So, yeah, it was nice. You know, kids make a world of difference.
19: Jordan's grown up now, but remembers fine details of that little house and her mom.
8: We had a strawberry patch kind of outside of the house. I remember us picking strawberries one morning before breakfast, her cooking breakfast.
2: How was Linda as a mother?
14: Oh, she loved that little girl. That baby was her whole world.
19: Bobby Cutesy and Pat Hinkle were Linda's aunts.
21: She's very attentive to that little girl. Loved her to pieces.
19: With Jordan's arrival, Dave and Linda got another visitor, too.
21: Marilyn came out to be the nanny because they both worked.
19: Marilyn was Linda's mother.
2: Was that an SOS that went out from Linda to Marilyn?
21: Yes.
2: To come, mom, come, I needed some help here.
21: Yeah, yeah, exactly.
19: Not an unusual request from a new mother, but Marilyn's response was unusual.
14: She sold her house and drove her car and headed out.
2: She did all that for her girl and her
14: granddad?
2: She
14: did that for the family, yeah.
2: And where was she living?
21: Dave actually built a little guest house out back specifically for Marilyn.
2: Not every young husband likes to have the mother-in-law around, let's face it.
25: It's funny that, you know, all the guys at work said, that's a big mistake. they said it was going to end up in divorce.
2: What was she like?
25: Very pleasant, polite. And but as time went on, you know, you live with somebody for 24 hours at a time, you get to know more about them. And our relationship got strained.
19: And soon that wasn't the only relationship suffering. Linda's friend Marnell, who by then was married and living in Oregon, noticed the change when she invited Dave and Linda up for a visit.
2: You were seeing the cracks right before
10: absolutely,
2: your eyes.
10: Absolutely, yeah.
19: Coming apart was a hard reality for Dave to accept.
25: I planned on staying married forever, you know. That was the deal, but it just didn't turn out that way. You know, I was no more or longer in love, but I still loved her. You know, and she's the mother of my child.
19: In 1998, Dave and Linda separated, sharing custody of Jordan. That same year, Dave met someone new.
8: I saw him and his buddy. I nudged my friend and I said, I'm going to go ask him to dance, and I made a beeline.
19: Her name was Rosemary, and she ran a successful karaoke business in town.
2: And she's quite an entertainer, I guess, huh, Rosemary?
25: Yeah, she is. She said if you want to be successful in this business, you know, you got to sell it.
19: They fell for each other hard and fast. Their shared love of music, the outdoors, and little Jordan.
8: He loves Jordan very much. I know when I met him, he definitely had, you know, parenting time with her. And it would go back and forth between Linda and Dave.
19: Rosemary also had a daughter from another relationship. And in June 2000, she and Dave took the big step of blending their families.
8: I had my daughters by my side. He had his two good buddies. And we took our vows and celebrated with everybody around us.
19: Linda also seemed to find happiness in a new relationship. His name was Carl Barton Jr. though most people knew him as JR. He was a firefighter, too, for the Air National Guard in Tucson.
18: What'd you think?
25: He seemed nice. You know, I met him a handful of times, but more than a skin deep, I didn't know much about him ever.
19: Linda called Marnell and gushed about her new flame.
3: He was older, and I remember her commenting about how, you know, he was sexy or something like that.
19: Marnell, busy juggling family and career, really didn't pay close attention. If her friend was happy, then so was she. Until the phone rang one morning in August 2000.
18: This phone call, I think, was one of the lines in the sand where your life was different thereafter.
3: Absolutely. Changed there. Everything changed from there on out. And just got uglier and uglier.
9: Coming up, on the phone, Linda's mother with a question.
3: She said, Marnell, it's Marilyn, and is Linda with you?
18: With you? Why would she be with you?
3: It was the strangest call of my life.
9: But things would get much stranger.
20: The back door was found unlocked. There's a broken cup at the entryway.
12: We got there, her car was there, and she wasn't home.
9: When Dateline continues.
19: The week of August 21st, 2000 started out like any other. Until Marnell Camp's phone rang. It was Marilyn, her friend Linda's mom.
3: She called and said, Marnell, it's Marilyn, and is Linda with you?
18: With you? Why would she be with you?
3: It was the strangest call of my life.
19: Marilyn said she and Linda had gone to church Sunday evening. The next morning, Marilyn couldn't find her.
18: How'd she sound?
3: She said,
18: Marilyn.
3: Very stressed.
18: Yeah.
3: Very stressed.
19: Marilyn also called the Pima County Sheriff.
20: She's an adult, but the back door was found unlocked. There's a broken cup at the entryway.
19: Detective Kelly Anderson wasn't on the case back then, but remembers it well.
4: There are not that many adult missing persons because, frankly, an adult can go wherever they want to and they don't need permission or they don't have to tell anybody.
19: Still, a deputy was dispatched to Linda's house.
4: He doesn't see anything that would indicate foul play.
18: Nothing's been tossed in the house?
4: No, he doesn't see any blood. He doesn't see any indication of a violence or a struggle. The only thing he notices is the broken coffee cup and some property that Linda has left behind that may be a little suspicious.
19: Linda's Bible was on the counter, her Jeep in the driveway, and perhaps most telling, she left her pager behind. Remember, this was the year 2000.
4: When she didn't have her daughter, she would keep her pager so that if anything happened with her daughter, that was the way to communicate with her.
18: So this is important. That's a link to the daughter.
4: That's a link to the daughter. So when
18: doesn't mean anything's happened to her yet, though.
4: Not yet. Her purse is gone, so the deputy tells Ms. Cox, let's just wait.
19: Marilyn didn't want to wait. She called her younger sister, Pat.
21: She tells me, Pat, Linda's missing. Of course, you know, this don't happen to your family. It happens to other people.
19: Marilyn also called Linda's ex-husband, Dave.
25: Marilyn says that Linda's not home. She's missing. She sounded panicked and was like, give us some time. It's Monday morning. Maybe she went somewhere.
19: 3 days passed. It was Linda's turn to take Jordan. Dave and then 4-year-old Jordan drove to Linda's house.
12: We got there. Her car was there and she wasn't home. And so, you know, he was like, oh, that's weird. You know, she's probably just out with a friend or something.
19: It didn't sound that far-fetched to many people who knew Linda.
0: She was like to party. Supposedly she had a couple relationships with some crazy people.
18: Hop in the wrong truck after a night of drinking?
0: Maybe, yeah. That was the assumption at the time.
19: Investigators continued to poke around anyway. They wanted to talk to Linda's boyfriend, JR. Marilyn brought him up when she reported Linda missing.
5: Does he live near there?
20: No, he lives over at Silver Bell.
19: Silver Bell Road. A two-lane blacktop that meanders from Tucson out into the vast desert. A detective went to JR's home.
4: He cooperated in every way that was asked of him.
19: JR told the same story others did, that Linda was a heavy drinker.
6: We had a seriously rocky relationship for over 2 years. All of our problems revolved directly around her alcoholism.
19: The drinking was why, JR said, he recently broke up with Linda.
6: She wigs out bad, and things right now are rougher than I've ever seen them for her. You know, she just lost her job.
19: He said too much alcohol cost Linda her job. And JR said Linda faced an even bigger loss.
6: She's looking at losing her daughter.
19: Turns out Linda and Dave hadn't yet come to terms on custody of Jordan. And they had an important court hearing coming up.
2: Are you going for full custody?
25: I didn't want to take all the rights away from Linda by no means because, you know, every child needs both parents.
19: But after his breakup with Linda, JR did something unexpected. He volunteered to testify at the custody hearing on Dave's behalf.
2: So here's a strange thing. He now has your back in family court.
25: Not so much mine. I'm sure he could give two shakes about me. But he cared about Jordan. So he was doing it for her, not me.
19: More pressure on Linda. She had joined a 12-step program. Still, shortly before she disappeared, she went out drinking with her cousin Jay, Pat's son. At a place away from the bright lights of Tucson, at a bar called the Circle S Saloon.
21: Jay was over there, and she was needing to get around some family because, you know, things was a little tough for her. So he told her, well, come on out.
19: Linda tried to climb back on the wagon. About 10 p.m. the night she disappeared, she called her church sponsor and asked to meet the next morning. But she didn't show up for the meeting and hadn't been seen since. There seemed to be every reason to believe she was on another bender. Except for one thing. Something Marilyn mentioned in that initial 911 call.
20: Yeah, he threatened her before he threatened me too.
9: Coming up, did Linda ask for help too late?
20: He's over here this morning beating on my window, calling me. I need to know, should I go down and put a restraining order on him?
9: When date

0: Before she disappeared, investigators learned Linda Watson was facing the most trying time of her life.
1: She was broken up. She was upset at JR. She was going through a custody battle.
0: JR told detectives the custody issue was weighing heavily on Linda.
2: She's told me more than once that, and this is the scary thing, if she lost her daughter, she would shoot herself.
0: So JR said, Linda's mom shared her doubts with her sister Pat.
3: What did Marilyn think about this guy, JR? The boyfriend is in and out of the picture.
4: She didn't like him. She said that he's very controlling.
0: Which is why when Marilyn couldn't find Linda, her mind immediately jumped to JR. That very first day, she told her suspicions to the 911 operator.
5: She's been threatened by this guy that she broke off with. I called him and I said, where's my daughter?
0: Investigators learned that after Marilyn called JR to ask about Linda, JR called Linda's attorney from her custody case and left this message.
6: She's probably out on a drunken binge, and her mom has blown this all out of proportion. You know, I had nothing to do with anything, and, you know, I don't know what to do. I was hoping maybe you knew where she is.
0: He phoned someone else as well.
7: He called me up, told me that Marilyn had called him, accused him, blamed him, and asking, you know, where's my daughter?
0: Was JR protesting too much? Detectives learned while he was dating Linda, JR sometimes went with her to pick up or drop off Jordan. That's how he knew Dave.
1: He was also a firefighter. He had met Dave, not through firefighting, but while he was with Linda doing child custody exchanges of Jordan, he had met David and Rosemary Watson at that point.
0: Rosemary, Dave's new wife of 2 months.
3: Keep your eye on that name.
1: Keep your eye on that name, yes.
3: What is JR's alibi for the night that Linda goes missing?
1: On the night that Linda went missing, JR was with his girlfriend.
0: His new girlfriend. JR was already moving on, he said. But he still seemed concerned about Linda.
1: JR was very helpful, offering different ideas or people to talk to.
3: But I think cynically, sometimes detective guys inveigle themselves into an investigation when, in fact, they're part of the scheme.
1: Sure, that could certainly happen.
0: Detectives also had more concrete reasons to suspect JR.
1: There was a domestic incident that they were involved in shortly prior to this.
0: Just 2 days before Linda disappeared, she had called the Pima County Sheriff's Department.
1: She made a report that JR had come to her house on Curtis and was banging on the windows and banging on the doors.
0: JR said he was just trying to pick up some of his belongings. But it prompted Linda to call her attorney the weekend she disappeared.
8: Hey, David, it's Linda. JR will not leave me alone. He was over here this morning beating on my windows, calling me. I need to know, should I go down and put a restraining order on him?
0: She wasn't the only one. Rosemary and Dave also had a restraining order against JR. It stemmed from an incident when he was still dating Linda and came to pick up Jordan at their home.
9: I was home alone with the kids and just, you know, banging on the door, the big, heavy, not just a knock-knock, it was kind of, you know, a boom. And it was more his tone at the time. It made me nervous enough to protect myself and the kids and everybody involved.
0: Of course, after JR and Linda broke up, things changed.
9: JR came to us and said that he had concerns for Linda and her drinking, and he said that he would testify about her drinking in order to protect Jordan. He made it very clear it wasn't for Dave and it wasn't for me. It was because he loved Jordan.
3: He's going to tell the judge this child should be with the father.
9: Or at least that she needs to get some help.
0: The hearing happened right on schedule, just 4 days after Linda disappeared. Dave and Rosemary were there, of course, JR too. Linda was still nowhere to be found, but her mom arrived, spoiling for a fight.
7: JR was in the courtroom, and she accused JR of, you know, harming her daughter.
3: She thinks this is foul play.
7: Yeah, she does.
0: With Linda a no-show, the judge awarded temporary full custody of Jordan to Dave.
3: Were you happy with that?
9: Oh, I was definitely happy with Jordan in my life, yes.
0: Marilyn went back to Linda's house dejected, but not defeated. And that's when she made a discovery that changed everything.
10: Coming up,
1: Marilyn calls us and said that she found blood in the entryway to Linda's house.
3: Did all these little fragments of observations suggest a narration, detective?
1: Something violent happened in this area that someone had cleaned up.
3: So now you have a theory of foul play to explain her disappearance.
1: Now we have a theory of foul play.
10: But what police didn't have was a suspect.
1: The only two people that might be looked at both had alibis.
10: When Dateline continues.
0: Linda Watson had just vanished. She didn't even show up to a custody hearing involving her 4-year-old daughter, Jordan.
3: Did you feel abandoned, Jordan?
9: No, not really. My dad was always right there if I needed anything.
0: Linda's mother, Marilyn, however, was very worried, especially when she returned to Linda's house after the custody hearing.
1: Marilyn calls us and said that she found blood in the entryway to Linda's house.
0: The blood was under a trash bag hidden from view. The deputy who responded to Marilyn's 911 call hadn't seen it. Now, investigators came back and did a luminol test.
1: It lit up blue and turned out to be positive for not only human blood, but matching DNA to Linda Watson.
0: Now that they were looking for blood, they found more on the vacuum cleaner cord.
1: It was apparent from the blood pattern that it wasn't dripped, it wasn't smeared, it wasn't wiped. The cord had been laying in a pool of blood to get that pattern. And then dried.
3: Did all these little fragments of observations suggest a narration, detective?
1: Something violent happened in this area that someone had cleaned up.
3: So now you have a theory of foul play to explain her disappearance.
1: Now we have a theory of foul play.
3: Were investigators looking at J.R. as a potential suspect?
1: He was certainly looked at as a person of interest, mostly because Marilyn said, this guy could have done it.
0: But J.R. also had a defender, Linda's ex-husband, Dave.
11: Would you personally feel if J.R. would be somebody that could do something he's been accused of?
12: No, I strongly believe he didn't do a thing. He's the only one that's tried to help her. Marilyn's the one pointing her fingers at him.
0: Of course, investigators had to wonder. After all, J.R. had backed Dave in the custody dispute with Linda. Could Dave be covering for him now? For that matter, where was Dave the night Linda disappeared?
11: From what time to what time were you home?
12: Sunday, I was here all day long.
11: You never left Jordy or your other daughter in anyone else's care. You were pretty much took care of them all day and all night.
12: Yeah.
0: The detective also interviewed Rosemary, Dave's wife.
13: I have a karaoke DJ business. And Sunday night, I was working.
0: Dave, she said, was home with the kids.
14: He got home by 1 or 1:30 and he was home.
13: Yes, he was sound asleep.
0: So both Dave's wife and JR's girlfriend said the two men were at their own homes the night Linda disappeared. And despite all that blood, there was still no conclusive proof Linda was even dead.
1: We have no body. We have no evidence of anything outside of the entryway. And certainly the only two people that might be looked at, the ex-husband and the ex-boyfriend, both had alibis.
3: Kind of co-equal in terms of suspects, or pick your theories here at this point?
1: There would have been nothing to separate the strength of their alibis at the time. No reason to distrust Rosemary, and no other evidence to point to any other person or thing or reason.
3: And you had a very distraught mother.
1: A very distraught mother who all she knows is that her daughter is missing and stays missing for a long time.
0: The investigation had stalled. And Linda's case landed in the place no victim's family wants.
1: It's the vault.
3: And what is that?
1: Our administration building, many years ago, before we occupied it, was a bank. And on the second floor, there is an actual vault. And that is where we keep the cold cases.
0: Locked away, a tomb of sorts where mysteries lay buried and forgotten. But Linda's mom would not forget, would not give up.
15: I want to find her. If nothing else, I want to take her home. I don't want her in this desert. I want her to go home.
0: That sprawling Sonoran desert, what secrets could it be hiding? Marilyn paid for billboards, raised reward money, organized vigils.
3: This was the start, I think, of what you would come to regard as the steel strength of Marilyn.
9: Absolutely, yeah.
0: And even if she couldn't find Linda, she would continue Linda's fight for Jordan.
9: Marilyn sought a lawsuit for grandparents' visitation rights.
0: Marilyn filed a lawsuit seeking unsupervised visits with her granddaughter. She made her case in court and in the media.
15: I owed it to Linda, and I owed it to Jordan, and I owed it to myself to do as much as I could.
0: Dave and Rosemary fought back for fear of what Marilyn might say or even do to little Jordan.
12: She's flat out told me as soon as she finds Linda, gets Jordan, she's leaving this godforsaken place.
0: Amidst their legal dispute, Dave and Rosemary grew their family. In 2001, they had a little boy, Caden. And then a year later, Rosemary took a bold step and adopted Jordan.
9: I sent out birth announcements.
3: Did you?
9: It's a girl, you know, 3'2", whatever, 68 pounds kind of thing. I was ecstatic.
0: For Jordan, the feeling was much more muted.
16: It seemed like what my father wanted to happen. I didn't want to displease anybody, so I just said yes.
0: With three kids, the court battle, and work, the Watsons had their hands full. But Dave always made it a point to check in with Jordan.
16: When I was little, and even now, you know, when he goes to work still, I kind of worry.
0: To calm her nerves, Dave made sure to tuck her in every night.
16: Even if he's at work, he'll still call and say goodnight around the same time every night, just in case.
3: Does he still do that?
16: Yes, he does.
3: Last night, you got a tuck-in call from him?
16: Mm-hmm, I did.
0: In January 2003, 2.5 years after Linda vanished, the court finally issued a ruling. Marilyn sent Linda's friend Marnell an email with the news.
16: In big, bold letters, she wrote, "I've got Jordy."
0: After a 2-year legal battle, Marilyn won the right to have unsupervised visits with Jordan.
16: I always thought that Linda must have given her a little bit of peace to know that Jordan was with her mom.
0: Rosemary and Dave were not happy. Rosemary spoke to NBC affiliate KVOA-TV after the ruling.
17: Not the state's place to decide where my children stay. They're turning parents into babysitters.
0: At first, Marilyn said, the Watsons resisted the judge's order.
1: She attempted to have her visitation, but Dave Watson made it difficult by not answering the phone, by not being available.
0: Marilyn took them back to court for contempt. And once again, she won. On May 7th, 2003, Marilyn was due to have her first unsupervised visit with now 7-year-old Jordan since the contempt hearing.
3: Do you remember seeing Jordan off that day? Were you off shift? Or?
7: Oh, yeah, I was off shift. Yeah. Booted her out the door.
3: Have fun, huh?
7: Yeah.
0: Marilyn and Jordan spent the day together.
3: Do you remember what you all did that day?
16: I don't. I don't remember that day.
3: Maybe the movies? Maybe some shopping?
16: Maybe something like that. But I don't remember it.
0: Maybe not, but what happened next was unforgettable.
10: Coming up.
4: I said, "Is that my sister?" And he said, "Yeah." And I said, "Is she dead?" And he said, "Yeah."
10: Lightning strikes twice.
1: This is incredibly rare to have a random act of violence to two women who have done nothing to anybody.
3: How quickly, detective, do you start to connect the dots?
1: Immediately.
10: When Dateline continues.

0: May 7th, 2003. Linda and Marilyn's friend Marnell Camp had just moved back to Tucson. She'd made plans to catch up with Marilyn, who was elated at just having been awarded unsupervised visits with Jordan.
1: What were the plans with Jordan?
2: Just to stop at the house and see her and see Jordan, and then possibly go with her to take Jordan home.
0: But by the time Marnell made it over to the little house on Curtis Road,
2: I drove into the driveway at about 7:45, and it was dark. Nobody was there.
0: Marnell must have just missed Marilyn, who was supposed to have Jordan back at Dave and Rosemary's home by 8:30. That's when Marnell remembered something, a TV appointment.
2: I thought, oh, if I leave now, I can still catch The Bachelor.
0: Just a short while after she left, calls started pouring into Pima County Sheriff's Dispatch.
3: Yeah, they're shot. Somebody's been shot. And there, you said there's two people on the ground?
4: Yeah. Someone ran away. And a black sweater with a hood on.
0: Marilyn's sister, Pat, was just getting ready to turn in when the TV caught her attention.
5: It was a 10 o'clock news, and right at the, you know how they roll something across there? It said, two ladies shot on Curtis Road.
0: Marilyn Street. Pat rushed over and found an active crime scene. She saw an officer she knew.
5: I said, is that my sister? And he said, yeah. And I said, is she dead? He said, yeah. And I asked him, would he please let me go to her? He says, no, I can't let you do that. So I just kind of, what could I do? I just lost it there.
0: It was nearly incomprehensible. Two tragedies in the same family. First, Linda disappeared. Now Marilyn, having just returned home from dropping Jordan off, murdered.
5: And Renee also. Renee was an innocent little neighbor lady. You know, she was just doing Marilyn a favor.
0: Renee Farnsworth, the second victim. Marilyn's friend and neighbor who had gone with her to drop Jordan off. Someone had ambushed the two women in the driveway. Renee had been shot once, Marilyn twice. The second shot at close range to the head.
6: This is incredibly rare to have a random act of violence to two women who have done nothing to anybody.
1: How quickly, detective, do you start to connect the dots and say this is the mother in the same house of the missing Linda Watson?
6: Immediately. Immediately.
0: Several hours later, Pima County Sheriff's investigators went to the last place the two women had visited.
7: Two detectives came over and had told us that they were there to do a well check on Jordan, and they started talking to us.
0: Investigators told them there had been a shooting at Marilyn's home. They wanted to know where the Watsons had been.
8: She dropped her off. You and your wife were here.
9: Okay. How do you mean? I go home.
0: The investigator asked if they had any contact with Marilyn.
8: Did you ever make any contact with her at all?
9: She pulled up. I was in Preston.
0: So Dave said Rosemary came to the door.
1: What does she make of what's going on?
10: We're same as me, just kind of speechless, not just kind of taking it all in, trying to process it all.
0: The investigators never told Dave and Rosemary exactly what happened that night. Dave said it wasn't until the next day that he saw the news and learned that Marilyn had been murdered.
1: Did you feel bad about Marilyn?
10: Oh, heck yeah. How could I not? This is Jordan's grandmother.
0: There was someone else detectives needed to talk to. J.R., Linda's ex-boyfriend, whom Marilyn had accused of murdering Linda.
11: Where were you on 7 May 2003, between the hours of approximately 1800 and 2100 hours, if you could recall?
12: I was at home.
0: J.R. told investigators he spent the evening with his fiancée and his kids. And for some reason, he felt the need to tell Marilyn's family, too.
5: I got a call the next morning from J.R. telling me he had an alibi.
1: It's kind of a strange thing.
5: I never cared for the man. I told him, I just said, what do you need an alibi for, J.R.? Well, I just wanted you to know. And I said, okay, bye. And I just hung up.
0: The dawn had risen on the longest day of their lives. Marilyn, the matriarch of their family, the one who fiercely fought to keep Linda's case alive, was gone. For family friend Marnell, the heartbreak was twofold.
2: I didn't realize until then that I never truly let go of the idea of Linda coming back until Marilyn was killed. And that's when I realized, oh, she's gone. She's dead.
1: So this is a double nightmare.
2: Yeah.
1: Had you agreed to take Jordy home for the drop-off, you really would have been in this.
2: Most likely, yeah.
0: 3 years after Linda's disappearance, investigators had a whole new deadly mystery. And the key to unlocking it just might be a voice from the grave.
13: Coming up...
5: She let him in the house, which just blew me away.
13: Did Marilyn know what was coming?
5: She took him towards the little bedroom and said, "That's a gun laying right there. I won't be as easily taken as Linda was."
13: When Dateline continues...

0: For years, Marilyn Cox had been an advocate for her missing daughter, Linda. With Marilyn's murder, that role fell to her sister, Pat.
1: I felt like literally she handed me the baton. I told her, you know, I might not do as good a job as you, but as long as there's breath in me, I will do my best to try to find Linda, and I will try to find who killed you.
0: Pima County Sheriff's detectives were working to do the same for Marilyn's family and for the family of Renee Farnsworth.
2: Renee is as much a victim as anybody else.
3: She was moral support, huh? For her.
2: She was in the wrong place at the wrong time.
0: Investigators compiled the preliminary evidence from eyewitness accounts.
2: We know as soon as they got out of the car, they are attacked, accosted by a lone gunman, 6 feet to 6'2", slender, well-built, something covering his face, probably a hoodie.
0: It looked like a targeted killing.
2: There's no other motive. There's no burglary. There's no sexual assault. There's no car theft. There's nothing.
0: But there was potentially valuable physical evidence.
2: The bullet casings from the scene were a 9mm, and when you combined the bullet casings with the bullets from the victims, it was consistent with a Ruger 9mm P85, semi-automatic handgun.
0: Hanging over everything was the question. Who would have wanted Marilyn dead? Detectives knew from the moment Linda disappeared, Marilyn had accused Linda's ex-boyfriend, J.R., of harming Linda. It became a nasty feud. They even tried to get restraining orders against one another, but a judge denied their requests. Which is when Marilyn's attention seemed to shift.
2: After about January of 2001, when JR and her had no more contact with each other, and she totally focused on Dave.
0: Detectives knew, the whole town knew, that she'd been feuding with Dave and Rosemary over visitation with Jordan. Pat said the reason Marilyn asked her friend Renee to go with her to drop Jordan off was that she feared a confrontation with Dave.
1: She thought there was safety in numbers.
0: Pat recalled an earlier incident, she said, when she was on the phone with Marilyn, and Dave showed up unannounced at Marilyn's house.
1: She let him in the house, which just blew me away, but she wanted him to feel better at having Jordan over there so he could see that it's nice, it's not dangerous, and I'm not planning on taking off.
0: But, Pat said, the visit turned tense.
1: So she showed him through the house and took him towards the little bedroom, and it was just off to the left there, and she said, and that's a gun laying right there. I won't be as easily taken as Linda was.
0: Marilyn warned everyone around her that if anything happened to her, there was one person they should look at. This is a letter she wrote to the sheriff's department in February 2003, shortly after she won the visitation case and just months before she was murdered. This is just to let you know that if I should suddenly disappear, that I am not on vacation, as they told Jordan Linda was. I hope you keep this on file somewhere because Dave has now lost some major control and he's having a hard time with that.
2: She was nervous and she was scared of David Watson.
0: Now, Marilyn was dead. Detectives couldn't dismiss the strange coincidence of two tragedies happening at the same place to the same family.
2: How often are a mother and daughter killed at the same house 3 years apart? That doesn't happen.
0: When Linda went missing, two men were blips on the investigators' radar. First was her ex-boyfriend, J.R., with whom she'd had a tumultuous relationship. J.R. insisted he was at his house the night of Marilyn and Renee's murders, and his alibi checked out. Plus, said Detective Kelly Anderson,
2: there's nothing evidentiary at the scene that would indicate J.R. had any involvement, and he doesn't even match the physical description of the person the eyewitness saw at the scene running away.
0: But then there was Linda's ex-husband, David. He, too, of course, had an alibi. He said he was home the night of the murders, and his wife, Rosemary, backed him up. Rosemary had an alibi, too. She had been at home with the kids when Marilyn dropped Jordan off.
3: Ever look at Rosemary as a co-conspirator here, possibly? She had interest in retaining custody of the child, too.

0: Javier called him down to the station for questioning.
1: How's she been acting lately?
2: I don't know. She's been acting pretty fine. Like, if something was wrong, she'd vent. She's not one of those girls that hides her feelings, like puts her emotions in her.
0: Could they believe the boyfriend? When they pulled Mickey's cell phone records, something odd stood out at the very time she disappeared.
3: There was a lot of text and phone calls transpiring just immediately after school and up till just after 5.
0: And then they stopped.
3: Just abruptly stopped right at the time that she had left the school.
0: Those calls and texts pinging off the local cell phone tower were all from one number.
3: Definitely having communication back and forth.
0: There was something going on.
3: Something. The last calls were made to Cody Patton.
0: Cody Patton? Who was he? Certainly not her boyfriend. But as any kid who'd been around Wendover knew perfectly well, Cody was a friend. In fact, one of Mickey's oldest friends.
4: They grew up together. They were friends.
5: Did they ever date Michaela and Cody?
4: No. Michaela was not allowed to date till she was 16. But I'm sure it was probably like puppy love, what I call puppy love.
0: Cody was an 18-year-old senior at Mickey's high school. Big, handsome kid, football player. He once lived in the same apartment complex as the Costanzo family. Now he was engaged to another girl and lived with his fiancée's parents. Police brought Cody in for a talk as well.
1: The last time you seen her was?
6: About 5:30.
1: And that was where?
6: At high school.
1: She was with somebody?
6: Just some. I thought it was her boyfriend because it was a short
1: Her mix. Boyfriend being Javier?
6: Yeah.
0: But Cody wasn't sure it was Javier, but then he seemed and probably was exhausted. He'd been out the night before, searching for Mickey.
1: Do you have any questions for me?
6: Yeah, find her, will you?
0: Search teams combed the desert outside of town. Police, volunteers, Mickey's sister DJ.
7: And out searching, I remember dropping to the ground, and I said, I really don't think she's alive. They're like, you need to think positive.
0: But where was she? She wasn't at school. She wasn't with a friend. She apparently wasn't in town. And it's a very big desert around Wendover. So much space to get lost or to hold a person against her will or, God knows, to hide a body. Celia's last hope through her sleepless night had been seeing Mickey show up at school in the morning. Wondering what the fuss was about.
4: When she didn't go to school on Friday morning, I knew I wouldn't see my daughter alive. And I felt like a failure as a parent.
8: Not just for Michaela, but for DJ too,
4: because I couldn't make her better.
7: I went to my mom's house. And I told her that I was going to go find my sister. Even though she's not okay, I will bring her home. And for whatever reason, in my mind, at that point, I knew that I was going to find her, and I wasn't going to find her the way we wanted to, but that I was going to bring her home.
0: All night, Christina roamed the rugged landscape, alone.
7: I stopped and looked at any little mound of dirt that looked weird, and I went to the gravel pits.
0: So close. Had Mickey called out, her sister would have heard her. But of course, that wasn't possible.

0: Day 3. 36 hours since Mickey Costanzo left school and vanished. Search teams prowled the desert beyond sight of Wendover's neon casinos. Faint hope. Out here, the great empty basin sprawls 180,000 square miles. And then, Saturday morning, one of the searchers noted something that looked sort of odd out here in the middle of nowhere. Fresh tire tracks veering off the dusty desert road. He followed them.
1: He stated he'd seen some sagebrush that appeared to have been disturbed and was covering some ground. So he looked underneath the sagebrush and saw what he thought appeared to be blood and decided that he needed to call the authorities.
0: This is the area they call the gravel pits. Police took a camera to record what they might find there.
1: He removed the sagebrush and gently dug into the area and found what we thought was part of a human body.
2: Did you just uncover the body then?
1: No. We backed out of the area and contacted Washoe Crime Unit to come in and exhume that area for evidence.
2: The crime scene investigators from?
1: Reno.
0: But Reno was 400 miles away, 9 hours by car. Still nothing more to do until they arrived. So they sealed off the area and waited. Just as Mickey's sister Christina, still searching, drove by.
3: I just felt like your heart sink. I saw the unmarked police car driving on the gravel pit road that I was on the night before. And it just sank.
0: Only one thing that could mean. So she rushed home, picked up her mother, went to see the police chief.
3: And he said, "We have found a body." So we called off the search. And I guess out of hope, I says, "Well, can you see her?" And he says, "No." I says, "Well, then you don't know it's her." And he says, "You're right, Christina, but she's the only one missing. So we're pretty sure it's her."
0: But they couldn't know for sure, said the chief, till the forensics team arrived next morning.
3: And I said, "You're going to leave her out here again all night?" And he said, "Yes, we have to." And I remember saying, "Then I'm not leaving." And he told us we had to. And he said, "I'll have somebody out here at all the time." And I said, "It shouldn't be strangers. She shouldn't be left with strangers."
4: For them to look at me and tell me, "We'll all be here. She won't be alone." Made me feel pretty good. As good as you can feel.
0: Then police made it public.
5: Shallow grave was discovered, the contents of which are unknown.
0: Because the discovery was outside city limits, the case came out of the jurisdiction of the Sheriff's Department 110 miles away in Elko, Nevada. Then Detective Kevin McKinney raced down I-80. He met the forensics team the next morning.
6: They started sifting and didn't take very long once it started.
0: It was Mickey in a shallow grave beneath a clump of sagebrush 5 miles from home.
6: It was very emotional. The age of the victim and the brutality, I guess disturbing would be the word.
0: Mickey had been beaten, cut, stabbed repeatedly.
6: Several jagged slashes across her face, neck, head. The blood loss had saturated the ground underneath her.
7: Looked kind of personal.
6: Mm-hmm. It was very aggressive. It was not a precision type of injury.
0: And then those policemen had to go to Mickey's family and tell them what they found.
4: My heart sank to the pit in my stomach, and I screamed. I just dropped, and I just kept screaming. The one thing I will never, ever forget in my entire life is watching my daughter DJ scream the scream I haven't heard from her even as a baby and fall to the ground in shock and disbelief. She physically did what I felt like I wanted to do, but I couldn't do it because I'm the mom. I had to keep myself together. I had to be the strong one.
0: And so she had a news conference and said what, at this point, everybody in town was thinking.
4: Please, ladies and gentlemen, this is not over yet until the person or persons responsible are brought to justice.
0: But why Mickey of all people? Not an enemy in the world, at least as far as anybody knew. And yet, here at the crime scene, one clue, one weird, awful clue.
1: And there was a zip tie that was bound around her wrist.
2: What did that say to you?
1: It indicated to me that she was restrained and more than likely taken from that school against her will.
0: Somebody kidnapped Mickey Costanzo and then murdered her with almost unimaginable brutality. But who and why? And then another clue. One of the officers going through surveillance video from the school found the grainy image of Mickey just outside the girls' locker room. And she wasn't alone.

0: Now the TV trucks roared in from Salt Lake and all around northern Nevada, poking about in Little West Wendover, demanding an answer. Exactly what happened to that perfect daughter, that pretty and popular 16-year-old, Mickey Costanzo? Justice demanded an answer. The police chief supplied a non-answer for the evening news.
1: We don't have a suspect and we don't have a person of interest, but we are getting leads all the time.
0: But we can tell you now, there were a couple of things about the murder the chief did not disclose when he spoke to the media. It's true there were no hairs or fibers or fingerprints pointing to any particular suspect, but there was a person of interest.
2: We started doing a little digging. We went back to the school. We obtained some video surveillance.
0: Remember what Mickey's friend Cody Patton said, that he saw her leaving the school that day with someone he assumed was her boyfriend, Javier? Now the video showed Cody was right. Mickey had indeed been with someone.
2: Just prior to her leaving from the back of the school, we saw Cody Patton leave the same doorway.
0: Cody Patton, that's the someone she was with. Cody, the childhood friend who had been calling and texting with Mickey just before she disappeared.
3: Cody Patton was probably the last person to have seen her due to the fact she'd left through the southwest doors and he was in that area.
0: Now, why didn't Cody tell them that? The detectives went to Mickey's mother, Celia, to find out a little more about Cody.
4: Cody is a very interesting young man. Cody could be the sweetest person in the world and then turn right around and just not be okay. Cody has a tough temper. Cody has a hot temper.
0: Cody had been struggling at school and at home with his parents, so much so that Cody left and moved in with his fiancée, Tony Fratto, and her parents, Cassie and Claude, Mormon family, very devout.
5: I wanted to extend a hand to him to help him get through school.
6: We became his second family, and more importantly, we were really invested in his success.
7: But you really cared for him, right?
5: Oh, yes.
6: Of course.
5: Yes. He was like a son to me.
0: But when the police asked to talk to Cody yet again, it wasn't Claude Fratto, but his actual father, Kip Patton, who brought him to the station.
2: He looked like your average high school student to me. Tall, lean, clean cut, polite. He was very self-confident.
8: Did you sleep okay last night?
9: No.
8: Why not?
9: I slept horrible since Mickey went missing.
8: How come?
9: It's one of my friends.
0: Cody rehashed the story he told the cops a few days earlier, how he'd been calling and texting Mickey asking for help to move some car parts. And then he saw her walking toward the front door of the school.
9: And I said, okay, you all right? She goes, yeah, I'm fine. I said, okay, well, no worries, have a good one. She said, all right, bye. That was it.
2: He had seen her at the front of the school with her boyfriend, and everyone else had last seen her exiting out the back of the school.
0: Not to mention the security camera that showed Mickey walking toward the rear exit. No one else around but Cody himself.
8: Okay, so what are you getting at?
10: What I'm getting at is you're not being totally truthful with us.
8: Yes, I am.
10: No, you're not.
0: But there was no getting around it. Video doesn't lie.
10: The video from the school indicates to us that you were waiting for her.
8: Okay? I wasn't.
10: Because that was the time she disappeared. And that was the time she died. And you were involved.
8: I wasn't involved in her death.
10: I know you were now.
8: I did not kill Mikhail Costanzo.
10: I don't think you planned on it. I don't think you intended to.
8: I didn't do anything.
0: And then Cody asked if he could spend a minute alone with his dad. So the detectives left the room, and Cody's father, Kip, went in, closed the door. What happened in there? Couldn't tell exactly through the door. But it didn't sound happy. Not at all.

0: 3 days after Mickey Costanzo's brutalized body was unearthed in the Nevada desert, a family tragedy of a different kind was playing out at the Wendover Police Department. Mickey's childhood friend Cody Patton had asked for a few minutes alone with his father, Kip, behind a closed door.
1: I didn't hear what was said, but at one point I heard some wailing from the father. I could hear him yell. It sounded to me like he was crying.
0: And then a few minutes later, the detectives walked back into the interview room.
1: His father told him he needs to tell us what happened.
2: Be a man.
1: Mm-hmm.
0: No telling what a lawyer might have told young Cody Patton, but this was a father who had just heard the worst news of his life from the lips of his own son. And so here is what he said to Cody.
3: You gotta start fixing this now. As much as you can. What you did is heinous, Cody. I don't want to abandon you at all. Okay? We gotta do what's right. We're the game as well.
0: And this is what Cody told them. That he picked up Mickey at the school, and when they started driving, that Mickey insisted Cody break up with his fiancée, Toni Fratto, and date her instead. That when he refused...
3: She started yelling at me, and I said, it's because I'm not leaving Toni, huh? And she started, like pounding on my chest and stuff.
0: By this time, said Cody, they were out of the car, out in the desert. She hit him, he said. Then he pushed her.
3: She fell down and hit her head, and she just laid there and was looking at the sky, and like her eyes started to turn black, and I didn't know what to do. I just sat there, and she started to like shake and seize.
0: Cody insisted he tried to check her pulse and got nothing. Then he says she started flopping, so he grabbed a shovel from the car.
3: I kind of just tried to hit her on her head right here somewhere, trying to just knock her out. And it hit, like, right here, and it tore it up. It tore it up pretty bad.
1: He was very tearful. We had to stop several times to allow him to gain his composure back. A couple times he told us he was getting physically ill while he was describing details to us.
0: Cody continued, saying he panicked then, and to stifle the sound, he cut her throat.
3: And then she stopped. I didn't know what to do. I was going to call my dad, but I knew he would freak out. So they put her in the little grave thing I dug by the big bush. I covered her up and I took the clothes over in the gravel pit area and burned them.
4: He stated he was alone with Michaela. He never implicated anybody else even being present or aware of it.
0: He did it alone. Did he tell anybody why?
4: No, he did not.
0: They arrested Cody then, cuffed him, charged him with murder. He'd intended to join the Marines after high school. Now he could face the death penalty.
5: Patton has been enrolled as a student in the West Wendover Junior-Senior High School and has been attending until the time of his arrest.
0: What had you found out about him? What had his teachers and other people said about his character, about the kind of person he was?
4: I think Cody was best described to me as a bully by teachers and faculty and other students at the school.
0: A bully? Were some people actually afraid of him?
4: I believe so.
0: Some teachers?
4: I believe some teachers were afraid of him.
0: Did you hear anything about his being a good person also? Or
4: a lot of people spoke highly of Cody, that stated that he had helped them in a lot of different areas and that he was a friendly, outgoing person.
0: Weird, huh? A person with two personalities?
4: I think, depending on who you were, Cody treated you in different manners.
0: It was after he confessed, after they'd put him in jail, that Cody finally hired an attorney, John Olson. His specialty is keeping accused killers off death row. But Cody, unlike some of Olson's other clients, didn't seem at all like a crazed killer.
6: You obviously got to know him reasonably well. What sort of family did Cody have?
7: Nice family. They're working people.
2: They seemed to be fairly close. They did a lot of things together.
0: Of course, that's Cody's attorney talking. But even Mickey's family, the very people you'd expect would demand the death penalty, in fact, felt quite a different emotion.
7: I was completely shocked. It's not the person that I knew. And my husband was there, and I said, Cody didn't do this. He would never hurt her. And he says, babe, he did. And I said, then somebody made him do it. And I said that every single day since then. Somebody made him do it.

0: It was, everybody said, a measure of Mickey Costanzo's sunny personality, her sweet goodness, that they had to rent Wendover's 1,000-seat concert hall to make room for her funeral. She was, people said, everybody's daughter.
1: This entire town suffered as if this town was her parent.
2: It really means a lot that all of you came here. Because we can all see how many people loved her, like we did.
0: And one by one they wept as they said goodbye and remembered Michaela so cruelly murdered as the ideal young woman, the pride of West Wendover High.
3: She was many things to many people. A friend, a fellow student, a teammate, and an inspiration.
0: In fact, perhaps the only friend who didn't attend the public funeral, didn't witness its outpouring of emotion and grief, was one of her oldest playmates, Cody Patton. Cody, of course, was in a jail cell, awaiting trial for murdering her. Naturally, a lot of people in town had come to see that boy as evil incarnate, the villain who'd snuffed out the life of their princess. And yet, even to Mickey's family, it was more puzzling than that. It was simply inexplicable.
4: He would never hurt her. I don't understand why he ended up confessing to it. I'm still like, there's something more to this story.
0: More, partly because Cody's story of what happened just didn't make any sense. Especially that bit about how Mickey demanded Cody dump his fiancée, Tony, and date her instead. Impossible, said Celia. Mickey had her own steady boyfriend, and out of respect for Tony, had been going out of her way to avoid getting anywhere near Cody.
1: Michaela never liked confrontation. She did not like drama. She hated drama. If it was going to cause an issue, she would stay away.
0: Anyway, everybody knew about Cody and Tony's engagement, saw them flash their engagement rings. He, the 6'6", soon-to-be Marine, she, the wee slip of a thing who made it her business to tame his temper and set him on the road to righteousness. She even persuaded him to convert to the Mormon Church.
5: She was determined to be Cody's savior, as you will.
6: The person that helped him to graduate.
5: She was going to make him happy.
6: Helped him be happy. The person that helped him get into the Marines. Is that what
5: mm-hmm,
6: it was?
5: Mm-hmm. She encouraged that. She encouraged him to do his schoolwork. She encouraged him to keep on track to graduate. She encouraged him to try and be a better person.
0: Now the man Tony so badly wanted to save was facing the death penalty. But she stuck by him, sent him love letters, promised to be faithful and true, and often drove the 4 hours it took to visit him in jail. They talked on the phone sometimes, too, and this being jail, those calls were recorded.
7: Not to see you every day and talk to you, like, the used to things and everything, and hold you in my arms or anything, it's hard.
8: Yeah, I know, it's hard for me, too. It really is.
0: Tony's parents visited Cody sometimes to provide support, but also to ask a particular question.
9: I said, I don't understand this. Why did you do this? Why did this happen? And he just said, I don't know. I can't tell you anything. I don't know.
0: But by now, Cody's lawyer had told him, stop talking.
10: Tough case. Real tough case.
11: Because the chances of his getting the death penalty were quite high.
10: I think they were very high. It was the identity of the victim. It was the brutality of the killing. It was the poignancy of some of the photographs in the case that would just break your heart.
0: Not to mention Cody's confession, which made mounting a defense all but impossible.
10: I think he really regretted doing that because the confession early on was the strongest piece of evidence against Cody. What Cody had in mind when he told him that he was involved in the killing or that he did the killing, God knows.
0: But the more he studied Cody's confession, the more Olson came to believe, just like Mickey's family did, that something about it didn't add up.
12: Forensic evidence wasn't
0: So Olson hired a seasoned investigator, a former Secret Service agent named Bill Savage. Asked him to find out what he could about Cody, the murder, and that boy's confession.
12: Some of the details that Mr. Patton reported didn't quite pass the sniff test to me.
0: Mickey's wounds, for example, so severe, so brutal, they certainly didn't seem to be the result of an accident, as Cody had claimed, or from a shovel, of all things.
12: Horrible slicing disfigurement to Mickey's face.
13: What did that say to you?
12: A great deal of rage by someone.
0: Why would Cody have done that to a childhood friend? Had to be more to the story. Attorney Olson wondered if Cody's fiancée, Tony Fratto, might provide some insight. Tony had already talked to the police during their routine interviews with people who knew Mickey.
14: I guess just kind of curious, like, where's Mickey? What's going on, you know? Where could she have gone?
0: So Olson spoke to Tony himself.
11: Did she have any idea why he...
10: Absolutely not. No idea.
11: Was she as devastated as other people seem to have been?
10: I would describe her aspect as deadpan. I would describe her as emotionless.
11: How did that strike you?
10: Odd. Very odd.
0: Mickey's sister DJ also remembered how, after the murder, Tony just seemed to shut down.
1: She refused to look at me. Refused. I understand that you're not going to be very social because it's your, you know, significant other doing this, but she wouldn't talk to certain people anymore that she normally would.
0: Who knew what wheels were turning in that young woman's brain? And then, early one spring morning in April, a few weeks after Mickey's murder, Tony Fratto climbed into a car with Cody's father, Kit Patton. She didn't tell her parents. They were out of town. Tony was wearing just her pajamas, brought nothing with her, as if she assumed she'd never be coming back. It was one of Mickey Costanzo's favorite places, the high school track where she won so many races. Now on a bright spring day in May 2011, 2 months after her murder, a somber celebration was underway here. It would have been Mickey's 17th birthday.
1: I bought a cake, balloons, took it down to the high school, invited her friends, and that was the hardest day next to finding out she was murdered.
0: Apparently murdered by a childhood friend, Cody Patton. He'd confessed, was sitting in jail, the death penalty a distinct possibility. Or so everyone thought. But as they celebrated Mickey's life, there was something about her death they didn't know. Several days earlier, Cody's legal team had a surprise visitor. Cody's fiance, Tony Fratto. She arrived with Cody's father at her side, said she was ready to tell the lawyers a story.
10: And we talked and we recorded the conversation with her permission, and it was dynamite.
0: You're about to hear a whole new version of Mickey's murder and would turn the case upside down.
15: Am I to believe that you in fact were present when the girl got killed?
16: Yes.
0: And here from the lips of this quiet little teen came a horrifying story. Cody wasn't the only killer. It began for her, she said, with a text from Cody saying, "I have her," meaning Mickey was with him in an SUV he had borrowed. He wanted Tony to join them. Cody picked her up, she said, and the three drove around, ending up at the gravel pits. Then Mickey and Cody got out of the car, and she started yelling at him and then pushing him.
16: Michaela was on the ground, and she wasn't really moving at that point.
0: She said Cody started digging what appeared to be a grave. And when he'd finished, with Mickey lying semi-conscious on the ground, they both started kicking her, punching her, hit her with a shovel. It was both of us. To Cody's defense attorney, five little words that changed everything. Cody Patton confessed to killing his childhood friend Mickey Costanzo, leaving Mickey's family stunned. They'd known Cody for years. Now the case was taking another surprising turn. Cody's girlfriend, Toni Fratto, dropped a bombshell, freely admitting to Cody's lawyers that she had also murdered Mickey by slitting her throat.
10: All of a sudden, it changed from one crazed killer to two people who committed a homicide. It gave us something to point the case towards other than Cody's acts.
0: Two killers sharing the guilt. Maybe with some good lawyering, his client could escape the death penalty after all. Why Toni said those things was almost beside the point for Olson anyway. But not for Toni's parents. Not when they found out.
5: No one that knows Toni would have ever seen this coming. It just isn't possible.
0: Their daughter hadn't even been a suspect. Not even a person of interest. Now she confessed herself into a murder that could send her to death row.
9: My immediate thought was that she's been coerced into saying this.
11: Somebody's made her do it.
9: Yes.
5: Yeah.
11: What person popped into your head?
9: Cody's dad.
0: Cody's father, Kip Patton, the man who delivered Toni to her meeting with Cody's lawyers. Patton declined a request to appear on our program, but he insisted. Toni told him what happened, and it was her idea to come forward and meet with Cody's attorneys. He just drove her there because Toni's parents were out of town.
11: Do you think sometimes that she thought, I can't do this with my parents present. I have to wait till they're gone before I can actually go and confess to this terrible thing?
9: I don't know. Possibly so, but we've always been very, very open.
0: Or possibly a misguided attempt to save Cody. But she'd only succeeded in incriminating herself.
5: She doesn't believe that she's confessing to the law enforcement. She's talking to Cody's attorneys, asking them if it's going to help.
0: But Toni didn't have an attorney-client relationship with Cody's lawyers. No privilege, no protection. So they turned her statement over to law enforcement. And when Detective Donald Burnham reviewed the tape and transcript of Toni's confession,
16: I determined that we had probable cause to arrest her just based on her own admission.
0: Toni Fratto, just 18, was booked, held without bail, facing, perhaps, a capital murder charge, same as Cody.
1: I, in my heart of hearts, knew Toni had something to do with it, because they were a couple. It was very hard for me to know she was at school, wearing his engagement ring, acting like nothing had happened, and she knew nothing about it, when I knew she knew.
17: I said, I am so glad that she is now sitting and facing what he is. Now it makes sense.
0: But little Toni Fratto hardly seemed like a killer. She was a beauty queen at 13, West Wendover Junior Miss, in fact. Devoutly religious, too, and extremely close to her parents.
9: She always went to church with us. You know, a lot of kids, you have to force them to get out of bed and go. It was never that way with Toni.
5: She had goals in her life. She knew exactly where she wanted to go.
0: So a truly responsible child.
9: Yes.
5: Yes, absolutely.
0: Outside of her family, Toni had very few friends, except Cody, of course. From the moment they started dating in the ninth grade, they were virtually inseparable.
5: She loved him. she thought she loved him.
9: He was very, very possessive, did not like her time taken up by anyone else but him.
0: Now the Fratos remembered, a possessive, controlling Cody, so big and strong. And when they thought about it that way, they wondered, what was the real story behind their daughter's confession?

0: Elko, Nevada, Gold Rush Town, saloons, casinos, even brothels. Four of them right in the middle of town. Good business citizens, too, according to police. Nearby, there's also an historic courthouse. The stage for preliminary hearings for the teenagers accused of that brutal murder that so far not a single person could explain. Least of all, Mickey Costanzo's mother, Celia. Before the hearing, she studied every grisly photo and braced herself for what was coming.
1: I had to know exactly what happened to my daughter. Everything.
2: No matter how bad?
1: Everything. Every autopsy photo that was taken of my daughter, I saw. I saw it all because I did not want to go into a courtroom and see my daughter like that for the very first time.
0: There were separate hearings for Tony and Cody. Two occasions for Celia to hold up under questioning.
3: He's right over there and he's in a red jumpsuit.
0: Two occasions to hear emotional and incriminating confessions.
4: I tried to check her pulse and stuff and I couldn't get anything and she was floppy.
0: Cody, no surprise, was bound over for trial, at which everyone knew he could face the death penalty. And Tony, pale and gaunt in her dark blue jumpsuit, Tony listened to excerpts of her own quite stunning confession.
5: After that, she wasn't really breathing or anything. And so we kind of just stood there, we're crying because we didn't know what we had just done.
1: It was brutal. It was painful. It was long. It was torturous. And those two could not ever get away with it. They could not walk away free.
0: But people couldn't help but notice that the two kids told very different stories. Remember, Cody said he was alone. Well, Tony insisted she was with him and they murdered Mickey together. Tony's parents simply couldn't believe, despite her confession, that their sweet, diminutive daughter was capable of so monstrous an act.
2: Can you imagine her doing those things? Striking her with a shovel, perhaps helping with the knife.
6: I don't believe that she had anything to do with the knife.
7: There were no fingerprints,
6: no DNA,
7: no,
6: anything to indicate that she
7: that.
6: Had
7: The striking her with the shovel
6: anything.
7: Was an order from Cody.
0: An order from Cody. That was the answer to the question, said the Frattos, and behind it a terrible secret. Over the years, said the Frattos, Cody had given Tony lots of orders. He was extremely possessive, physically intimidating, more than a foot taller than little Tony, was often angry and abusive.
7: He would yell at her. He would be pushing her around. He would be
6: restraining her, throwing her down.
0: In fact, just 2 months before Mickey's murder, the school surveillance camera caught an agitated Cody appearing to get rough with Tony right here at her locker.
8: There was an instance that occurred in the hallway of Wendover High School that depicts Cody grabbing Tony around the neck and realizing he's 6'6", she's 5'1".
0: But Tony declined to file charges.
6: Her explanation was that if something like this happens, he will not be accepted into the Marines, and I don't want to stand in the way of that.
7: You have to realize what her goals were and her expectations, and her final result of all of this was to get him into the Marines.
0: And perhaps get him out of her life? Now, after the murder and Tony's confession, the Frattos look back on their daughter's relationship with Cody with new eyes. Tony, they decided, was an abused woman.
7: She was living in fear of what she thought the repercussions would be if she brought it out.
0: So, fearing Cody might kill her too, Tony's parents insisted their daughter had no choice but to cooperate with Cody, the murderer.
7: So her participation, as people say, in what happened that night was strictly out of fear, controlling, manipulation, and orders by the one that she had already been suffering abuse from for 2 years, 3 years.
2: But she participated in the attack.
7: Participated under extreme
6: orders.
7: She was afraid, that she would be the one lying next to Michaela if she did not follow his orders that evening.
0: To which Cody's attorney, John Olson, responded,
9: "Baloney.
10: Why do you say that?
9: Baloney. There's nothing in their relationship ever that would indicate that she was ever abused by Cody."
10: And when her parents support the idea that she was abused, why would parents do such a thing?
9: I don't know. I don't think you abuse someone into committing murder. I've never heard of someone being abused into committing murder.
0: Tony Fratto was bound over for trial, just like Cody, and was now sitting in a jail cell facing the daunting prospect of losing her life, not to Cody Patton, but to lethal injection. Unless, what if Tony told a whole news story about her role in Mickey Costanzo's murder? A story that just might eventually set her free.

0: Christmas time in West Wendover, Nevada. Mickey Costanzo had been dead for 9 months.
1: Christmas Day, it was not fun for me. She was missing. It's not the same. And I don't ever think that's going to go away.
2: I used to enjoy going and buying everybody Christmas presents and wrapping them up, and it wasn't the same. And then having to remember not to buy her something.
0: Cody Patton and his fiancée, Tony Fratto, spent the holidays in jail awaiting trial. On New Year's Eve, Cody turned 20.
3: Then early in 2012, a legal deal emerged. Cody would plead guilty to first-degree murder, get life in prison, but with the possibility of parole, no death penalty. And in exchange, he'd have to testify against Tony. Cody took the deal, and then just as suddenly changed his mind.
0: Instead, Cody decided to take his chances in court. But just one day later, the DA offered Tony a deal. Not the same deal, better. If Tony agreed to testify against Cody, she'd be allowed to plead to second-degree murder. With a chance of parole after just 18 years, by then Tony would be just 36. And Tony, offered a chance to save her own skin by throwing Cody under the bus, said, yes. She signed the plea papers right away.
4: She said, you know what? Enough is enough. The truth needs to be told, and I'm going to tell it.
0: So, on a chilly January day, Tony Fratto was led from her jail cell to an office at the Sheriff's Department to tell her story and put her hand on the Bible and promise to tell the truth.
5: I'm a person to tell the truth, and deep down I wanted people to know the truth because I knew Cody wasn't going to come forward and tell the complete truth.
0: And for the next 3.5 hours, Tony told a whole new story about how Cody was upset with Mickey, how he hated the sound of her voice, how things were building up. Then the one detail of her story that did not change. The afternoon of March 3rd, that text from Cody. One of over 100 the two exchanged that day. Police weren't able to recover any of them, but this one, said Tony, was burned in her memory.
6: What was the content of it?
5: All it said was, I have her.
0: But from here, the story changed, and blame shifted toward Cody. As they drove off into the desert, said Tony, she looked back and saw Mickey stuffed in the back section of the SUV. Mickey looked scared, said Tony, with her hands up toward her face. Cody looked determined, angry, she said, but wouldn't talk to her. Then as they approached the gravel pit, said Tony, Cody, right beside her in the driver's seat, sent her a text.
5: And it said, we have to kill her. Just kind of looked at him and kind of lipped, well, why?
0: Cody pulled over, said Tony, and ordered her to stand guard as he dug a hole. Then he took Mickey from the car, pushed her to the ground, demanded that Tony hit her.
5: All I remember is him pulling her hair back, and I went up and hit her in the face.
0: But in this new and entirely different version of her story, Tony claimed she was an unwilling participant and insisted she backed off while Cody started punching and kicking Mickey. And then he issued an order.
5: I remember looking up at Cody and him telling me, hit her with the shovel, hit her with the shovel. And so I hit her in the back of the shoulder with the shovel.
0: She said Cody took the shovel back and whacked Mickey in the head. And then in that hole he dug, Cody got on top of her.
5: And then I remember going up and holding her legs down so she stopped kicking. And then all of a sudden her legs went completely still and she wasn't moving. And that freaked me out. So I backed off and jumped up and walked off a little bit.
0: Remember, in her first confession, Tony claimed she helped cut Mickey's throat. Not anymore. Her new story, Cody used the knife alone. Well, she, horrified, then backed off, but kept watching and listening.
5: She had looked up at Cody and asked, am I still here? Am I still alive?
0: And then Cody ordered her to get in the car, she said, and sitting by herself, Tony said she heard the last sounds of Mickey Costanzo's life. And then she said it was over. Cody buried Mickey by himself. Once in the car, according to Tony, they drove back into town, went to McDonald's for a cold drink. And then later, they cruised across the state line into Utah, pulled off into the desert, and burned Mickey's clothes and belongings.
6: You can't tell me to this day why this happened.
5: No.
6: He never told you that.
5: No.
0: And with that, Tony had her deal. The sworn statement she provided would now comprise much of the DA's case against her fiancé, Cody Patton. In this new version of her story, Cody was the killer, orchestrated the whole thing, and she, terrified of Cody's murderous rage, was forced to go along for the awful ride. Not at all like her original confession. But was there more to Tony's story? Well, maybe. Because just before she was arrested, Tony left something behind. Something in her very own words that just might reveal the real motive for Mickey Costanzo's murder. There's a fine old technique in law enforcement. Got two defendants? Get one to take a deal and testify against the other. Looked like that was about to work in the case of the West Wendover murder of Mickey Costanzo. Tony Fratto appeared all set to tell the world that her fiancé, Cody Patton, after abusing her for years, forced her to witness and even, in a minor way, assist in the killing. Apparently, like everybody else, she didn't know why Cody did it. Only that she, Tony, feared he'd kill her too if she didn't go along. But of course, why was the question on the lips of just about every living, breathing soul within sight of Wendover Will here. The idea that Cody would brutally murder his own good childhood friend just didn't make any sense. Any more than did the idea that Tony would go to such trouble to visit Cody in jail and whisper sweet nothings to him on the phone and send him love notes, if in fact she was deathly afraid of him, as she claimed. Now, people around here had pretty much given up on the idea of getting any kind of an answer, when suddenly, out of the blue, a little gift appeared. Tony, it turned out, had been keeping a diary. Before she confessed, Tony gave it to Cody's parents, who turned everything over to defense investigator Bill Savage.
7: In my opinion, there was some valuable information in there with regard to Tony's personality, her feelings.
0: In this little book, Tony poured out her fears, her hopes, her deep insecurities, and what Cody's attorney thought was just perhaps a motive for murder. This, for example, she worried that Cody will leave me for someone else, cheat on me, that Cody and I won't last forever, we won't get married. In here, she wrote of her own terror, that her relationship with Cody wouldn't work out, and if so, that there was no point in living. I'm very angry today, so angry that I'm trying to overdose. After I got off the phone with Cody, I went and took 4 aspirins.
7: In my opinion, a very troubled young lady.
3: A troubled young lady who, in many ways, did not feel worthy, I gather.
7: That's correct.
3: And who loved this guy, but at the same time was terrified of losing him?
7: Yes.
0: Afraid of losing him to the girl he had grown up with, the attractive and popular Mickey Costanzo. We might as well break up so he can get back together with her. He will be happier and can see her a lot.

0: Michaela.
1: Right.
0: No one's ever shown me any reason that Cody had to hurt Michaela. None.
1: But Tony?
0: Tony had reasons.
2: Was it possible she was the one who wanted Mickey dead? That her big, strong boyfriend was just doing what she wanted? Mickey's sisters remembered.
3: Tony used to get so upset if Michaela was seen talking to Cody. And she would just yell and holler and say horrible things to Michaela. You know, don't talk to him and call her every name imaginable.
2: An intensely jealous young woman, said DJ.
4: He couldn't be around girls, especially my sister, but he couldn't go do certain things. She couldn't go do certain things. And if one did it that the other didn't like, it was World War III.
2: And Cody was, said Christina, on a very tight leash.
3: I must have been doing laundry or something, and here Tony came walking, and he was like, gotta go. And I was like, you can't even talk to me? He was like, no, I gotta go. I can't be seen. She'll get mad.
1: Who was the driving force in that relationship?
3: She was.
2: But having heard Tony's sworn statement, Cody's lawyer knew that his client's story about Mickey dying after some sort of accident now sounded like the cover-up for a cold-blooded murder. And therefore, that Tony's testimony could send Cody, who was still facing trial, to death row.
0: Part of Tony Ferrato's statement in which she said that at some point in time in this killing, Michaela sat up in the grave and said to Cody, am I still here? Can I go home?
1: Devastating.
0: Yeah.
2: Which is why, just weeks before the trial, Cody decided to plead guilty to first-degree murder.
0: That was the safest way to go. That was the way that would present at least a possibility that Cody would see daylight again, and it would take the death penalty off the table.
2: At Cody's sentencing, in front of a packed courtroom, he made his case for eventual parole, pleading with the judge for mercy and begging Mickey's family for forgiveness.
5: He says, I'm sorry for the unimaginable pain this has caused you.
2: And then, for the first time, Cody spoke publicly about his fiancée and apparent partner in the murder, the woman he'd protected in his confession, never revealing she was with him at the crime scene. Listen to what he said now.
5: To the court, I just want to state that my co-defendant, Tony Ferrato, is not all to blame.
2: Did you hear that? Tony was not all to blame. Was Cody implying that she played a role in at least some or even most of those horrific stab wounds to Mickey's pretty face?
5: There's no reason. There's no why. There's no justification for it. It's just, again, sorry it's not enough, but I apologize for everything.
2: Moments later, his sentence. A chance at parole after maybe 25 years?
6: I sent you to a term of life in the Nevada Department of Corrections. There shall be no possibility of parole.
2: It was justice, said Mickey's family. But an odd feeling lingered.
3: You have to sit there and go, oh my God, this person that I knew so well will never, ever have a chance of anything.
1: You're conflicted.
3: I see the good in him. I see what he did. I want him to be punished for what he did, but I see that good side of him.
2: Both Cody and the prison where he'll spend his life turned down our request for an interview. But Tony Ferrato, different story. Tony had a lot to say about that dark night in the Nevada desert and just what really happened to her romantic rival, Mickey Costanzo.

0: Tony Fratto, the ex-junior Miss Beauty Queen, was a tiny wisp of a girl in a prison suit when they brought her to see us.
1: I'm Keith.
0: We'd arranged our meeting in a small courtroom not too far from her cell. The sheriff's people agreed to let her mother watch from an adjoining room, separated by a thick plate glass window. She could hear us. We could not hear her. So, two lines of communication. Ours with Tony, hers silently with her mother. We began by talking about Cody, the fiancé she seemed so afraid of losing to Mickey Costanzo.
2: There are people who say that you were very jealous and that you manipulated him into committing murder.
3: I was not jealous of Michaela. Yes, that one thing that I had wrote in my diary, but that was way long early in our relationship. It never was brought up again. Nothing ever recent.
2: Did you ever say to him, get rid of her?
3: No, I didn't.
2: Get rid of her or you lose me?
3: No.
2: Didn't say it's her or me?
3: No.
2: Didn't give him that choice?
3: Absolutely not.
0: And then we talked about the night of March 3rd, 2011, when she and Cody took Mickey to the desert and ended her life.
2: When you put yourself back there in your memory, what does that feel like inside?
3: My heart just sinks, and, you know, to be honest, it's like it takes my breath away. Like, it's hard to breathe and everything. It's not something, you know, you want to sit there and think about.
2: There are differing stories, so that's why I have to ask these questions.
3: Right.
2: And you hit her with a shovel?
3: Yes.
2: Why?
3: Because I was told to. I did not want to do anything to her and everything. He kept telling me over and over again, just do it. It's okay, just do it. And then I just remember him putting her down and him standing over her.
2: She was struggling, trying to get free.
3: Right.
2: Then you backed off.
3: Yes. I don't know what he was doing up towards the top of her body. I could not see because he was standing in the way.
0: And she insisted, in contradiction to that first confession of hers, that she did not help Cody with that slashing and stabbing.
2: And that you didn't hold the knife, that you didn't cut her.
3: Correct.
2: So it reduced your culpability.
3: You can say yes. I'm not trying to diminish my actions or anything of what I did, but I won't take responsibility for something I did not do.
0: Frequently, as Tony distanced herself from the crime, she looked through the glass to her mother, especially when the question turned to why.
3: I was too much in fear. I was scared, terrified.
0: Only reason she was there, she insisted. She was an abused woman, and she was afraid he'd kill her too.
3: When you're going through a type of abusive relationship, you don't always fight back with your abuser. To be honest, after finding everything out that I know now, I believe I was next.
2: Why would he kill you?
3: It was because I was a witness, and I was there with Michaela.
0: So, why is Mickey Costanzo dead? You'd have to ask Cody, said Tony Fratto.
3: I don't know his motive. I don't know. If I knew, I'd be more than willing to, you know, come out and say why, so it would make sense.
2: But is he just a lunatic or what? I mean,
3: I don't know. I don't have an answer for that.
2: And when he says he doesn't know why, do you believe him?
3: No. He's got to know why. There's a reason why he did this.
0: Was this version of her story finally the truth? Perhaps. And in any event, Mickey's family would have to be satisfied with what small consolations Tony Fratto offered.
3: Sure. I know sorry is not enough. If I could go back, I would. And protect her and make sure that this wouldn't happen and everything. That, you know, she would still be here today.
2: Can you see her face now? In your mind's eye?
3: Bits and pieces, yeah.
2: Probably be seeing her for a long time.
3: The rest of my life.
0: And with that, our interview ended. Toni Fratto never wavering from her story. The one she told when she cut that deal with the district attorney. The deal that could set her free by the year 2030. But of course, Toni couldn't know, leaving here, nor could we, that one more little surprise was waiting. Cody had said something very interesting just before Toni took her deal. Something buried deep in the court file. But now, about to be revealed.

0: Cody Patton and Tony Fratto are in separate prisons now. Different stories about the murder, different sentences too. Tony Fratto will have a chance to win parole, but Cody Patton will most likely die in prison. So in a way, this is an academic question. But there's one more version of the story of the murder of Mickey Costanzo, which we found buried in the court file. And it just might provide an answer.
1: Remember that plea deal Cody first accepted and then decided to pass on? Here's the story behind that very dramatic moment. Cody had just started making a sworn statement to the DA. It was going to be finally a full and frank account of what really happened and why. Here's how it began, he said. There was an incident the afternoon of the murder just down there at the school. Tony confronted Mickey in a school hallway.
0: Tony saw Mickey in the hallway, said Cody, and called her a slut. Said, look at there, there's that slut. The girls argued, said Cody. He intervened, told Tony, knock it off. Plausible? Maybe. Before anybody heard about Cody's statement, Mickey's sister DJ told us this.
2: Tony really hated her. She'd walk by and Tony would say something so rude under her breath.
1: We're talking about a couple of years, though.
2: Yeah. The hatred with Tony grew more and more and more. I don't even know why to tell you, but it just escalated.
0: As Cody told the DA, it escalated to a fever that day. And so he suggested, why don't you guys just talk it out? And Tony agreed, said, she just wanted to duke it out with Michaela. So I relayed the message to Mickey. I said, well, she wants to fight it out. And Mickey came to the resolution. She's like, okay. So, said Cody, Mickey did get into a car with him voluntarily. They drove around for a while, said Cody. Then they picked up Tony. They all headed to the gravel pits. And what did Cody tell the DA about what happened there? Well, it turned out, nothing. Because just then, Cody's attorney, John Olson, arrived at the hearing. The two met, conferred briefly, and Cody stopped talking. He had changed his mind, rejected the plea deal, never told his story again. And his statement was filed away. But Olson, who has never disputed that Cody was involved, does have his own opinion about what probably happened at the gravel pits.
3: My guess would be that there was an opportunity for Tony to confront Michaela.
4: And they went out to the desert to have the confrontation away from prying eyes.
3: I think something bad happened.
4: A bad idea that became a screw-up.
3: A bad idea that became a horrible idea. A bad idea that went very, very bad.
0: Was it an idea hatched on the spur of the moment? Oh, no. At least not according to DJ, who said she witnessed the hostility escalate for months. She heard Tony badmouth Mickey time and again. And she saw Cody play one nasty prank after another, including one that seemed like more than just a prank.
2: He had a little box cutter blade, and he swiped it across her arm. And at first she said, I didn't even know. And then I look down and I'm bleeding, and I look at him, and he's laughing.
5: Was that kind of the straw that broke the camel's back with her?
2: That was. She said, he's not worth it. And then I really don't want a person like that in my life at all.
0: And from then on, Mickey avoided Cody, never spoke to him, cut him out of her life.
2: He grew really angry at her after that. Would do things to try to make her mad just so she'd talk to him. It was a real shock to him to all of a sudden have her there through thick and thin and then never have her.
0: An angry and abandoned Cody? A jealous Tony? Maybe that's why Mickey had been so worried, said DJ, about what those two might be up to.
2: She says he keeps trying to get me to go with them. Just constantly, that's what he wanted, was try to get her.
5: To get her to go out?
2: With him and Tony.
5: And she was fully aware that she was public enemy number one as far as Tony was concerned.
2: She just said, I don't get it. It's not right. Something's just wrong.
0: The Costanzo family says Mickey would never have gone with Cody and Tony voluntarily, and there is evidence of that. The zip tie found around Mickey's arm. Something else. Mickey's family is convinced that Cody and Tony knew that the few days around the time of the murder were the only days they'd find Mickey alone after school.
6: The timing was too perfect. It was the one time that DJ was at college. Christina and Donald were at NASCAR. I was at work. It's the one time in all of this time that Michaela would have actually had to walk home.
5: Which, when we heard that, made us wonder. In our interview, did Tony slip and reveal a hidden truth? Remember, she claimed she was an abused woman and unwilling accomplice there only out of fear. But listen to this. Does it indicate the very planning revealed in Cody's statement to the DA, planning that included picking a place for the showdown?
7: Well, when we finally got out to the designated area and everything.
8: Just what do you mean the designated area?
7: Where everything went down.
8: That area was designated?
7: Well, just the area where we ended up.
5: No plan to go there, insisted Tony. So, designated area? Maybe, maybe not. But also, a festering jealousy, scores of text messages, a zip tie, and one more explosive ingredient, an affair. Police revealed that Cody had been seeing an older woman, the very woman from whom he borrowed the SUV used the night of the murder. Tony knows that now, of course, that the other woman wasn't Mickey. But did she know it then, the night they killed her?
6: A woman knows. Whether you're that age or my age, you know something's maybe not right. Who that person might be, I don't think she would have ever in a million years thought it was an adult. So the next person she, in her mind, would think would be my daughter, even though it's completely wrong.
5: Does that sound like Tony was an abused woman obeying an angry boyfriend? Or a scorned woman determined to rid herself of a perceived rival? An unanswered question, which is probably the best we'll get, said Attorney Olson.
3: Outside of the participants who are alive, nobody knows. Nobody knows, and nobody's going to know.
4: They're never going to reveal it.
3: No.
5: But then, would any answer ever be good enough?
6: I want the truth. Will I ever get it? No. They'll never tell me. And there is nothing they can say or do that will make it better. They cannot fix this.
5: Three families broken in West Wendover. Cody Patton will never come home. Tony Fratto might someday, but too late for them.
9: I don't think I will still be alive when she gets out. I don't think that there will be a time that we'll be together like that again.
5: West Wendover High School has retired Mickey Costanzo's basketball jersey. It hangs now in a place of honor. And outside, the students got together to paint and sign a huge rock, a memorial in her favorite color.
10: How do you honor your sister and go on and do what you need to do with your life?
2: When she died, I was in the middle of a semester, and I was lost for a long time. But I thought about what she would want me to do. And she'd want me to finish. She'd want me to be all that I can be, like I wanted her. So I keep a picture of her with me all the time. And I'd sit there and I'd just think, what would Michaela want me to do? And that's what pushes me forward.
5: Up in the high desert mountains outside Wendover is a ranch with a small family cemetery. It's a peaceful, sacred place where Michaela Costanzo, where Mickey, now rests.
6: The ranch is home. She's exactly where she would want to have been. She's laying right next to my father. And she is in the most beautiful spot in the world to me. And she's like sitting on top of the world. We all knew that my mom, myself, we'd all eventually be there, just not in the order that it seems to have happened.
0: And here, on the little strip on I-80, Wendover Will still waves his grinning welcome, but he points to a place a little older now, sadder, as if the neon lights strung up among the desert casinos had picked up a layer of grief.
11: That's all for now. I'm Lester Holt. Thanks for joining us.
12: I couldn't comprehend what was happening. I couldn't sleep, losing my husband. It's an image that is never gonna go away.
11: A father out for a walk with his son.
12: I heard shots, very loud shots.
11: The child survives, the father doesn't.
12: All he was asking was, honey, tell me, how's the baby? Is the baby okay?
13: It was an execution.
14: Yes.
11: The killers never caught.
15: We're waiting for a phone call, waiting for a break. Nothing was coming in.
11: Then, 1 month later, another shooting. The victim, the dead man's partner. And no question this time, who the killer was.
12: And I panicked because I thought he was reaching for his gun. And that's when I shot.
11: Was it self-defense?
12: The lead detective kept telling us everyone's life is in danger.
11: Or was it something else?
16: It's a lousy excuse to kill somebody.
11: What secrets were stored on this tape? Villain.
17: I just couldn't believe what I heard.
11: Or victim.
12: Hug your family. Kiss your children. You don't know when you're going to lose them.
11: I'm Lester Holt, and this is Dateline. Here's Keith Morrison with Miami Heat.
0: It was dusk in Miami. The day's heat retreated. Parks filled up. Soccer games were called to order. Orlando Mesa loved the evening ritual. He and his 18-month-old son, Noah. Orlando doted on the boy.
12: He was a hands-on dad.
18: Yay!
0: And Noah's mom, Cindy, was there to record it all.
12: My husband was an outdoor person, so, you know, he was always doing things, you know, with Noah.
0: And so, on a spring evening of the gathering dusk, Orlando walked behind Noah, who rolled along on his toy car. A security camera watched them toddle down the sidewalk. They disappeared around a corner.
12: That was the worst date of my life.
0: What happened? Well, that's still being debated, in a way. A chain of events, certainly, of which a father-son evening stroll may have been the first, but certainly not the last. But a moment first to fill you in. Cindy, or Genepsy, the name she was born with in Cuba, came to Miami as a teenager, and she was bright and ambitious. She learned English pretty much from scratch, became a hairdresser, experimented with her own quite frequently, as you'll see. It was back in 2006. Cindy Carballo had been invited to a Super Bowl party. Lots of people there, in the crowd and the noise. She didn't notice Orlando Mesa, but he noticed her.
12: According to him, it was love at first sight.
4: Did you feel that way too?
12: Not at first.
0: And then after that Super Bowl party, she got very interested in that funny, handsome guy named Orlando, the mechanic with the wild, curly hair.
12: He definitely was a jokester, so he made me laugh.
0: Orly, as she called him, was as ambitious as she was. He didn't just fix cars. He bought a couple of lunch trucks, and then he branched out into real estate development. Having tried marriage once, Cindy was reluctant to try again, but Orlando was not a man inclined to entertain doubts. And one weekend, he invited Cindy to a barbecue party.
12: He surprised me. He knew that I love mariachis. And all of a sudden, all these mariachis, they come in and singing, and he gets on his knees and he proposed. So it was exciting.
0: That's a day you don't forget.
12: Never.
0: So, in short order, they got married and had a baby and became a family.
10: Why'd you pick Noah as a name?
12: They had a book on baby names, and I saw the name Noah, and it said it meant new beginning. So I loved it.
0: So it was a new beginning, as amply recorded as any new parents could make it. But if this was the beginning, then what was this? That early evening in April 2008, Rolando and Noah heading down the street with his toy car. They turned the corner, out of camera range now. And then
12: I heard shots, very loud shots, and I went outside. That's when I saw my husband full of blood, crying for help. I'm sorry. It's an image that is never gonna go away. I didn't see my son at first, so I thought the worst. I went crazy because I thought my son was kidnapped.
0: Then from the front yard near where Orlando fell, a neighbor called out.
12: And she said, "No, I have your son." My brave neighbor, she took my son from my husband's arms. When I ran to grab my son was shot, full of blood.
0: Neighbors called 911. In the distance, as the caller spoke to 911, a woman screamed. It was Cindy.
13: How old is the baby? How old is the baby?
0: Cindy held her son for dear life. Orlando tried to speak.
12: All he was asking was, "Honey, tell me, how's the baby? Is the baby okay?"
0: Then an agonizing decision. Ride in the ambulance with her baby or stay by her dying husband.
12: Of course, I was torn in two, but my main concern was my baby. So I jumped immediately in the ambulance.
0: As Cindy sped away to the hospital with Noah, the paramedics worked on Orlando, where he fell, but it was too late. They could not save him. Felix Guadarrama, then a detective with the North Miami Police Department, went to the hospital to check on the boy and deliver the bad news.
15: That's the toughest part of my job.
10: How did she take it?
15: She obviously became even more upset. Yeah, everybody started crying. It was just horrible to hear news like that.
0: But little Noah would make it, would be okay, thanks to his father's selflessness.
12: My son protected him.
10: Held him and covered him.
12: When they were shooting at him, he just lifted my son up.
10: Keep him away from his body? What do you miss most about him?
12: Being with him all the time.
10: That was when your life made sense.
12: That's what I knew. Us together with our baby.
0: But now Orlando was gone, and little Noah was wounded and suffering. And so she took him home to care for him there in a house that felt empty.
12: I couldn't sleep, seeing my baby suffer with the wounds. Losing my husband. He was very loved by everyone in my family.
0: Clearly, however, there was someone who didn't feel the same way about Orlando Mesa. And before long, said Cindy, she and the North Miami police came to the very same conclusion about who that might be.
11: When we return, Cindy points to someone she thinks is a possible suspect and begs for help in bringing her husband's killers to justice.
12: Hug your family. Kiss your children. You don't know when you're going to lose them.
11: When Dateline continues.
0: They were just going for a walk on a pleasant Miami evening. And yet, when her husband was gunned down and killed, her 18-month-old son wounded, Cindy Carballo didn't quite get it right away that hers was a particular kind of nightmare. This was an execution.
10: What does it do to your head when you think that? Somebody wanted him dead.
12: I couldn't comprehend what was happening. I was just in pain that I had lost my husband.
0: 3 days after the shooting, Cindy went before TV cameras at police headquarters.
14: Hug your family. Kiss your children. You don't know when you're going to lose them.
0: Holding her son Noah, his injured arm wrapped in bandages, she appealed for help to find the killers.
14: Most little information that you know, please just come forward.
5: Police had urged her to make the appeal, hoping that all the emotion would help generate some much-needed leads. Though there was one lead, both amazing and ultimately frustrating. Right there, just below the roofline of Cindy and Orlando's house, was a security camera. Trevor Shin was a major with the North Miami Police.
18: We had video footage that we obtained from the victim's home.
0: That's the camera that captured father and son heading out of the house and down the street on that last walk they took together. Then watch this. A car barrels up to the curb. Two men burst out, guns drawn, run around the corner, out of camera range. That's where they open fire on Orlando and Noah. Within 15 seconds, they're back in the car, speeding away. But they're not done.
18: He was on the ground. They come back by, and now you have a second rally of shots.
19: It was an execution.
18: Yes.
0: Nobody could identify the two you could see on the video. Best witnesses could say was they were African-American males with dreadlocks. One caller said she thought she saw a third man in the car besides the two shooters.
20: I think there were three people in the car.
0: They found the car, eventually, abandoned. It had been stolen. And the evidence trail cooled dramatically. As for what the motive was, no one seemed to know.
12: It was shocking because my husband was very much liked. He didn't have any known enemies.
0: Was that true? Detectives at the North Miami Police Department threw out a wide net. And they got some help from Cindy.
18: When you're working a homicide, you want to reach out to the people who are close to the victim.
19: Yeah.
18: Spouses.
19: Of course.
18: Best friends, business associates. You want to get as much information. Are there beefs? Are there bad businesses?
0: And that's when Cindy thought about her husband's new business partner, a man named Elon Nissim, the guy he got involved with in real estate development.
12: When the police questioned me and they said who are his friends and partners, that he had any incident, that's when I said, well, you know, there was an incident with this business venture.
0: Cindy met Elon Nissim and his girlfriend Nikita at a birthday party for their daughter, who was Noah's age. And then, said Cindy, Orlando told her later, not long before he was murdered, that Elon lost a big packet of cash Orlando entrusted him with.
12: My husband gave Elon Nissim money to purchase lots to get in the business.
5: A lot of money?
12: My knowledge was $180,000, and there was a robbery, and the money was gone.
0: $180,000 lost in cash? That's the sort of thing makes a cop sit up and take notice.
5: Tell me about the links between Nissim and Orlando. What were they doing together?
18: Some small real estate, from what we understand.
5: But all these sound like businesses on the up and up.
18: Yes.
0: Cindy began to suspect that Nissim must have had a reason to want her husband dead. But as for what he may have done...
15: I don't think she could say. She just kept saying that he had to be involved. And there was an issue over money. It was just like her gut feeling this guy was involved.
0: And then, the 20th of May... 1 month to the day after the murder, the investigation had stalled. Cindy was at home, alone, packing to move out of the house she shared with Orlando. What happened? Well, sometimes it could take a while to figure out who did what to whom.
11: Coming up, a knock, a shot, and a mystery.
12: He made a move, and I panicked because I thought he was reaching for his gun.
11: When Dateline continues.

0: Burying a loved one is never easy. Burying a loved one who was murdered, incomprehensible. And to make it somehow worse, said Cindy, police told her that her suspicions about that guy, Elon Nissen, were well placed. And they gave her a warning.
1: The lead detective, she kept telling us, these are dangerous individuals.
0: Then, this was pretty terrifying, said Cindy. After the murder, Nissen called her on the phone incessantly.
1: He always inquired about the investigation, so I felt he wanted to keep me close for information if he was maybe a suspect.
0: And on the day of Orlando's funeral, who should show up but Nissen himself?
2: That's got to be pretty bizarre to have him at the funeral when you think he had
1: it
2: your
1: was,
2: husband killed.
1: It was. I immediately told the lead detective in the case.
0: The lead detective came to the funeral also.
1: And she instructed us to act natural, not to let him suspect that we knew that he was the person.
0: And to keep taking Nissen's calls. Cindy thought she could help the police solve the case. But there was a little more involved than a pure murder investigation. The feds were in on it now, said Abby Rifkin, the prosecutor assigned to the murder case.
3: They were looking at Mr. Nissen as they were looking at her husband, as they were looking at other people who were allegedly in the drug business.
0: The drug business? Yes. All that missing cash and Orlando's three prior convictions for marijuana and cocaine possession. Those things gave the crime the whiff of a classic drug hit.
1: My husband, unfortunately, had a past before I met him, before I married him.
0: Mind you, Orlando's crimes were not exactly big time. He pleaded guilty to all those charges and served a few days in jail. And though Nissen also had a record, several assault convictions years earlier when he was not yet 20, none of them had a thing to do with the drug trade. Still, question was, had something happened to sour their partnership? Just over 3 weeks after the murder, the police asked Cindy to do more than just keep an eye on Nissen.
1: I was asked by the lead detective to maintain communication with him so I could work with them wearing a wire and help them catch this individual.
0: A potentially dangerous thing to do, of course, wearing a wire, secretly recording conversations. Still, Cindy said she would do it. And on the advice of the lead investigator, said Cindy, she bought a gun for the first time in her life. She also decided to move out of her house. But the wire?
3: She never wore the wire.
0: No, she did not. And the reason? It was May 20th, exactly 1 month after the hit on Orlando Mesa. Cindy was home alone, packing to move. And suddenly, an unexpected guest was at her door, said Cindy. Not just any guest. Elon Nissen. He practically forced his way in, she said, peppered her with questions about her husband's business.
1: He started asking me about my husband's warehouse and if I had my husband's keys. And I said, I don't know where he keeps his keys. That's when he became aggressive and he said that I knew more than what I was telling him.
0: She watched in terror, she said, as he walked around the house, as he looked outside and saw that her dogs were securely leashed, unable to help her. And then, she said, it got very scary indeed.
1: And he grabbed me. That's when he attacked me. I was able to get away from him. He reached out to grab me again. He scratched my neck. He ripped my shirt. He chased me through the house.
0: Cindy said she ran to the living room, where she kept her newly purchased gun. And Nissen, right behind her, tripped on some bags she was packing.
1: And when I turned around, he made a move, and I panicked because I thought he was reaching for his gun. And that's when I shot. And I ran out of the house, and I called 911.
4: I'm on fire. I love this.
5: Honey, could you try to calm down so I can understand you?
4: Somebody tried to kill me.
0: Had she stopped him? Were there others with him? She kept running.
6: And she's frantically saying, oh, they're chasing me, they're chasing me.
0: Back at the house, police found Nissen on the floor. He was very dead. They finally caught up with Cindy a few blocks away, drove her to headquarters.
7: How did they treat you that day?
1: They treat me very well. They were very nice. After my statement, they told me that it was a justifiable self-defense.
0: Afterwards, the lead detective dropped Cindy at her parents' house.
1: And she told my family that I did the police a favor by taking out the trash.
0: The next day, news reports quoted the police as saying Nissim was a suspect in Orlando's murder and that Cindy was justified, shot him in self-defense.
2: But now, regardless of that, you had just killed somebody. You'd taken another human life.
1: Yes.
2: It can't be easy to deal with.
1: No, and it felt unreal. It felt unreal.
2: However, as you say, the police told you you'd taken out the trash. And did they essentially leave you alone after that?
1: They dropped me off at my house, and they told me my family members had nothing to worry about.
2: So you went on rebuilding your life?
1: Correct.
0: But, as they say, don't count your chickens.
8: Coming up, and don't judge a book by its cover. Was this a story of self-defense or revenge?
9: I just couldn't believe what I heard.
8: When Dateline continues.
0: Cindy Carballo's husband had been murdered, her son wounded, and she had just killed the man she believed was responsible. It wasn't an easy load to put in the rearview mirror. But a few months after she killed Elon Nissim, it was Noah's second birthday, and Cindy decided his happiness would come first. So she organized a party. Pony rides, the piñata, the cake. Cindy, remember, had always been an ambitious person, and now that she was the family breadwinner, in 2010, 2 years after the murder, she and a partner opened a clinic that specialized in managing pain, located in nearby Broward County, just north of Miami. She hired this man to help get the business going. His name is John Frisky.
10: I was selling her computers and helping her get set up.
0: Pain management clinics were popping up all over South Florida just about then. And some of them were suspected of being so-called pill mills, where unethical doctors got rich writing prescriptions for narcotics like OxyContin.
9: Broward County, I think there was 100 and some odd pain clinics, which is, believe it or not, more than a McDonald's.
0: Detective Rob Weir was part of a DEA task force set up to investigate these pill mills. And while Cindy insisted she ran her clinic by the books, it came to the attention of the DEA task force.
9: We had received complaints on it, so we sent somebody in to see what we could do.
0: And guess who the task force sent? John Frisky, the computer expert. He also happened to be a DEA informant.
10: Every time I went in there, I wore a wire from the DEA.
2: When you wore the wire, what were you assigned to do?
10: My main goal was to get anything that would piece it together and prove it was a pill mill.
0: He talked to Cindy a lot. Fishing, really, for what might be evidence of medical fraud. And then one day, it was just over 2 years after Cindy shot Nissim, Frisky got a very big surprise.
10: It made me very uncomfortable, and I just wanted to leave.
0: What happened? Frisky asked Cindy about her family, and she launched into an amazing story about the shooting of Elon Nissim.
11: So I went through hell and back, you know?
0: It was a story of how her husband was murdered and her son wounded, and how she suspected her husband's business partner, Elon Nissim, arranged it all. And then she said when she decided the police were never going to arrest him,
1: I was like, I have to do something.
0: And that's when a completely different story emerged about the day she shot Nissim, a far cry from the one she told the police. Nissim didn't barge into her house uninvited, she said. She lured him there.
1: I knew what was going to happen, and you know, I was shaking inside, but outside I was calm.
0: She told Frisky she asked Nissim to take down some speakers in her bedroom. Then she went to the living room and got her gun.
11: And he come out. He came out of the room. He said,
0: She didn't shoot him just once. She emptied her gun into him. John Frisky simply wanted to find out if Cindy was operating a pill mill. Instead, it sounded like she had confessed to a much, much more serious crime.
10: I went in the restroom. I called Rob Ware, the DEA agent, and I told him that she just confessed to murder. And she wants to go to lunch. And he said, no, you can't. Just get out of there. Make any excuse. You're not going to lunch with her.
0: Frisky gave the tape to Weir.
9: And I'm like, nobody could just flat out confess like that. I just couldn't believe what I heard.
0: Detective Weir contacted North Miami police and prosecutor Abby Rifkin, who, it turned out, had her doubts all along about the story Cindy told the cops.
3: The persona that she tries to portray of being this poor little widow is completely belied by that those tapes.
11: I want his daughter to grow up without a father just like my son.
0: Nissim's daughter is a little girl named Imani.
12: He really did love her.
0: Ever since Nissim was shot, Imani's mother, Nikita Roberts, had been hearing people say the man she loved was a killer.
12: I couldn't see this person hurting anybody or being this whoever they say he was. That's not the person that I knew.
0: Prosecutors put their case together. Miami-Dade State Attorney Catherine Fernandez-Rundle had to sign off, and she did so without hesitation.
13: Revenge isn't tolerated anywhere in the system, even if it's understandable and somebody might have some sympathy.
14: But there's a kind of a push in that direction, isn't there?
15: You ought to be able to kind of act out in your own defense.
13: Sometimes revenge is just an excuse, but it's a lousy excuse to kill somebody. You cannot do it. You will be held accountable.
0: And the state of Florida did hold Cindy accountable. Just before Christmas 2010, she was charged with first-degree murder.
8: Coming up, there was a dead man, an apparent confession, and a motive. But under Florida law, was it murder?
16: And it was at that point in time that you shot him to protect yourself.
17: Yes, I did. I was in fear for my life. In my mind, he was there to kill me.
8: When Dead

0: Words. What a lot of trouble they can be.
1: Is he playing my husband? Did that play better?
0: Cindy Carbajo's words, recorded by DEA informant John Friske, could put her away for life for first-degree murder. But this being Florida, she had a shot at getting the charge thrown out. The controversial Stand Your Ground law.
2: Both sides are ready to proceed?
0: If Cindy could satisfy this judge that she had to use lethal force to protect herself from Elon Nissim, she'd walk away free as a bird. If she couldn't, she'd go on trial for murder. Watching in the gallery, Nissim's girlfriend, Nikita Roberts, and their daughter, Imani.
2: Are there any witnesses that the defense seeks to call at this time?
0: Cindy would be the first, telling the judge that, yes, indeed, a tape would tell the story of what happened. But not the undercover DEA tape. That was nonsense, she said. The true tape, the one that told the honest story of what she went through that day back in 2008, was her recorded 911 call after she shot Nissim. That was the true Cindy, the defense said, tearing out of the house, hysterical, panic-stricken, telling the operator she was sure he was going to shoot her.
3: I thought he was going to fire at me, so I fired, and then I ran. I panicked.
0: Sitting here on the witness stand, Cindy swore her story was the same now as the one she told the cops from the start, that she was home alone when Nissim showed up uninvited and attacked her.
4: He got aggravated and aggressive with me, and he grabbed me by my shirt.
5: And it was at that point in time that you shot him to protect yourself?
4: Yes, I did. I was in fear for my life. In my mind, he was there to kill me.
0: Cindy turned to the judge, fighting back tears, and explained that she fired because it looked like Nissim was about to shoot her.
6: He turned with his left hand towards his right, and at that moment, I just started shooting and shooting. Like there was no tomorrow, because in my mind, he was reaching out for the gun I seen him with. He was going to shoot at me. It was so scary.
0: Cindy's attorneys reminded the judge that after the shooting, the police announced Cindy would not be charged.
7: After the detectives interviewed her, no, they felt at the time that this could be a case of self-defense.
0: And the defense pointed out news stories of the time in which police were quoting Nissim as a suspect in Orlando's murder.
4: At the time, he was the person the police was investigating and the only suspect in my husband's murder.
0: And as for that DEA undercover tape, which so faithfully recorded what she told Friske about planning and vengeance, an eye for an eye.
4: This is me telling him how I felt, my embellishment on the story.
0: It was all pure theater, she said. She was trying to impress Friske, not confess to him.
4: I made myself to look tougher than I was because
8: Why did you do that?
4: Because I'm a single mom. Living in a man's world. So I wanted to sound like I'm tough. You can't mess with me.

0: Yes, I told him that I was very scared. I told him that I had to defend myself against Elon.
1: Cindy's testimony appeared to be a powerful performance. But there was one person not impressed. Lead prosecutor Abby Rifkin.
2: What was your impression of her testimony at the Stand Your Ground hearing?
3: That she was an actress, and she was putting on an act.
1: And the act began with that 911 call. Was that the real Cindy? Not a chance, said Prosecutor Rifkin. The real Cindy was the one on that frisky tape speaking freely when she thought nobody else was listening. And during cross-examination, prosecutors said police were never as suspicious of Nissen as Cindy claimed they were. Instead, they said it was she who pushed him as the number one suspect.
4: At the time, you were telling the police to investigate him, isn't it?
0: He wasn't being investigated for the murder of my husband at the time. That is correct.
1: So was Nissen a murder suspect or not? We put the question to these two detectives.
5: In the paper, it says that she shot, in self-defense, the number one suspect in her husband's killing. So is that what the police were thinking?
6: No.
7: He was never a number one suspect.
6: He was never a number one suspect.
1: Words. She then fled her home. Words in court, words on tape. Which words would the judge believe?
8: Coming up, in a case full of twists and turns, one more.
9: That blew my mind. How do they assert that I was pregnant by this man? It was just disgusting.
8: When Dateline.

0: It was just after Thanksgiving 2012. Cindy Carballo had made an impassioned case that she shot Elon Nissim in self-defense, and under Florida's Stand Your Ground law, she qualified for immunity from prosecution.
1: He was gonna kill me.
0: She sobbed and pleaded on the stand. Now she stood quietly to hear the judge's decision.
2: The defendant's motion is denied.
0: Denied? Cindy, said the judge, failed to meet the legal burden of a Stand Your Ground case. So, 2 years later, Cindy went on trial for murder.
3: Please be seated.
0: Now, prosecutors had the burden to prove her guilty beyond a reasonable doubt.
4: Evidence will show that the defendant lured Mr. Nissim to the house for revenge.
0: Listen to the DEA tape, said Prosecutor Abby Rifkin to the jury, to hear not a victim, but a calculating, cold-blooded killer.
5: So when I knew that it was going to be hard to capture,

0: I was like, I have to do something.
1: What did she do? She bought a gun. And then, prosecutors said, she invited Nissim to her home. Dr. Emma Liu, then a medical examiner from Miami-Dade County, demonstrated the path of bullets from Cindy's gun into Nissim's body. 5 shots, mostly in the back.
2: Gunshot wound A was on the right upper back.
1: The day Cindy shot Nissim, he wasn't even armed. And if she was as frightened of him as she claimed to be, then how to explain this? Phone records that show the two were in constant contact 30 times in the weeks after Orlando was killed.
3: We're talking about somebody who is clearly having a relationship with this person.
4: Well, come on, that's a pretty thin thread. Clearly having a relationship. How do you, I mean, that's your speculation, Charlie.
3: Absolutely not. This is someone who was calling the victim equal number of times that he called her.
1: And then Prosecutor Rifkin went a step further. She discovered, she said, that Cindy got pregnant after her husband was killed, miscarried at 3 weeks. And who did she text from the hospital?
3: The person that she texted from the hospital a little after 6 o'clock in the morning was the victim.
1: It was clear what the prosecutor was implying, that Nissim might have been the father. Cindy seemed stunned by the whole idea.
5: That blew my mind. How do they come and can assert that I was pregnant by this man? It was just disgusting.
1: And simply untrue, said defense co-counsel Bruce Fleischer.
6: For them to suggest that she was pregnant from Neeson was ludicrous.
1: In fact, said the defense, the state's whole case was ludicrous. This was clearly an act of self-defense. Just listen to Cindy's sister describe the time she saw Nissim talking to Cindy right after her husband was murdered to understand why she was so afraid.
7: Then the next thing I see is him lifting up his shirt, and he had a gun. I saw my sister looking a little frightened about it.
6: One of the detectives had told her this person has a long rap sheet and that she should arm herself.
1: And after Cindy shot Nissim, her sister said she saw proof that Cindy had been attacked.
7: She had a bruises on her arm. She had a scratch or bruises on her neck.
1: And that shot him in the back thing? The defense called a medical expert of its own, who said the first bullet was in Nissim's side when he turned his body as if to reach for a gun.
8: Within a fraction of a second, he will fall forward. And during that period of time, he gets all the rest of the gunshot wound.
1: The defense wanted to ask the lead detective, Diana Roman, just what she told Cindy after her husband was murdered. Roman has denied ever telling Cindy to buy a gun or congratulating her for taking out the trash when she killed Nissim. But here in court, the judge would not let the defense ask about those things, though she did allow questions about all those texts and calls.
8: You told Genepsi to stay close to him?
9: I asked her to maintain a communication that already existed there.
1: But the big issue, of course, was that DEA audio tape.
0: I knew what was going to happen.
4: This tape is the one in which she seems to confess.
6: But she's not confessing. She said that I shot that man in self-defense. I thought he was armed. It's not a confession.
10: Did he have a weapon on him when they found him?
1: Remember, the defense argued that Cindy was exaggerating wildly when she talked to the DEA's Frisky, embellishing to make herself look tough. But if you listen carefully, they said, you can hear one thing Cindy did say on that tape that was true. The one thing prosecutors ignored. 5 big words. I had to defend myself. Now that, said the defense, was true.
11: I didn't know somebody tried to kill me.
1: Just like the 911 call was true. To all of which the prosecutor said, nonsense. That 911 call, that was all an act. And their proof of that was something Cindy said to DEA informant Frisky on his tape.
3: What does she say when she thinks no one's listening? I was really nervous, but I made it look authentic.
1: And the judge agreed with the prosecution, dismissed the 911 call, ruled it inadmissible, which was a very big problem for Cindy, and perhaps the reason that in her trial she chose not to take the witness stand.
6: We couldn't let her do it because we saw that we were not being treated fairly in the rulings.
1: In his closing, defense attorney Nathan Diamond insisted that Cindy was within her rights when she shot Nissim.
12: The shots are being pulled off in rapid fire, consistent with the fear of the attack that was being placed on Genepsy in her home.
1: So now, the big wait. One day, 2 days. On the third day, jurors said they were deadlocked. The judge sent them back.
13: Please be seated.
1: And hours later,
13: we, the jury, find the defendant guilty of first-degree murder.
5: I never imagined that I was going to go to trial and not be able to tell my side and actually how the events occurred.
14: The sentence was swift, ordained by law. Life, no parole. She told her son Noah that she would fight the lies that put her there.
5: He told me that he understand because sometimes in school there's boys that tell lies about him and try to get him in trouble with the teacher. So he said, I understand, Mommy.
1: Ask State Attorney Catherine Fernandez Rundle about what happened to young Noah, and she calls it a tragedy.
15: That is really the heart of this case, because that's the person who really has suffered and lost everything.
1: When we talked to Cindy Carballo, it had been 7 years since the tumultuous events that put her behind bars, 7 years since her husband was murdered, in a case that still hasn't been solved, 7 years to contemplate the act that put her here, and whether she'd do it again.
5: Yes, because I was attacked, and I, that moment, I felt that he was going to kill me, and if not having remorse makes me guilty, I don't think it should be that way.
1: Perhaps not. But certainly Cindy Carballo has years to rethink the question and her answer.
16: That's all for now. I'm Lester Holt. Thanks for joining us.
17: I know my sister would have fought. We used to tell each other that if somebody ever tried to hurt us, that we would do everything we can to leave something behind so the other one can figure it out. I believe that she was murdered.
18: This is a very bizarre death.
19: It was baffling from the start. A young woman dead at her millionaire boyfriend's mansion.
20: 911 emergency, what are you reporting?
21: I got a girl hung herself.
22: My heart started racing.
23: You found her hanging?
22: I did.
19: Detectives ruled it a suicide. But was it? At the scene, knives, ropes, a cryptic phrase.
17: Her hands were tied, her feet were tied, she was naked.
24: This was sending a message.
19: That wasn't the only suspicious death here.
25: No mom wants to hear that her son was a victim of a homicide.
26: Something happened at the top of the stairs.
19: What really went on in that mansion? Hear from the man at the center in his first television interview.
23: You thought you had nothing to hide?
22: I knew I had nothing to hide.
25: The worst shock in probably my entire life.
16: Two puzzling deaths, one riveting mystery. I'm Lester Holt, and this is Dateline.
19: Here's Josh Megowitz with The Mansion on Ocean Boulevard.
27: Some places feel secluded, insulated, secure.
25: I can remember saying that and feeling that and saying nothing bad could ever happen here.
27: Here is Coronado, California, just over a bridge from San Diego, a town of beautiful beaches, people, and homes, like this one on Ocean Boulevard. Except that in the summer of 2011, this mansion became ground zero for a mystery.
18: This is a very bizarre death. There's no doubt about it.
27: Well, actually, there's been plenty of doubt and plenty of theories.
17: My sister was dead. And did a lot of things go through my mind? Yes.
27: Secrets, both suspected and imagined.
25: Is it possible that other people know more than they're saying? Yes.
27: It's certainly possible. Beyond that, it's hard to say for sure. Especially when it seems everyone has a story to tell. And those stories lead to accusations, often with zero proof.
0: People are going to believe what they want to believe with no evidence.
27: Paradise Valley, Arizona was home for the Shacknai family. But the summers they spent in Coronado were special for Dina and her son Max.
25: Max loved the beach. He loved the water. And he used to tell me on the way to Coronado, "Mommy, this is our place."
27: She and Max's dad, Jonah, met in 1997.
25: We had an instant connection. It's very rare you meet someone like that.
27: They married in 2001, a second marriage for Jonah, who was already the father of two. He'd gotten rich owning a pharmaceutical company called Medicis. She went back to school to get a PhD in developmental psychology.
0: And then along came Max.
25: And then along came Maxie.
2: He's almost to the edge. Oh my, he did it! How do you feel, Max Shacknai?
27: He was an active kid who loved sports and performing for his mother and her camera. During one of those summers in Coronado, the mansion on Ocean Boulevard was on the market.
25: And I said, well, let's just go by and look.
27: They bought it in 2007. But soon there was trouble in paradise and a bitter divorce in 2009 when Max was four. They shared custody and worked to be civil. And it wasn't long before Jonah met someone new.
25: Maxie told me about it, and I said, well, maybe I should meet her. And he said, that would be great, Mommy.
27: Rebecca Zahao was 32, born in Myanmar. She'd moved to the U.S. in her 20s.
0: You were okay with her spending time with Max?
25: Well, Max said he had feelings for her. He liked her. Okay. At that time, I had no concerns because I trusted that Jonah, based on our history, Max would be safe there.
27: And safe in Coronado, where nothing bad is supposed to happen.
4: Tell the operator what's going on.
7: Hello,
27: July 11th, 2011. Max was staying with his dad and Rebecca. Dina was in Coronado, too, at a home just down the street. That's when Jonah called her.
25: He said, Dina, you've got to get here right away.
27: As Rebecca explained it to police, Jonah had been at the gym. Six-year-old Max was home with her. Rebecca said she heard a crash and found Max on the floor near the staircase. The mansion's heavy chandelier had fallen to the floor next to him. Rebecca said Max wasn't breathing, and she started CPR. Rebecca's 13-year-old sister, Zena, who was visiting, called 911.
7: My sister is trying to resuscitate a boy.
4: I'm sorry,
7: she can't breathe.
27: Police and paramedics arrived within minutes. Jonah called Dina from the hospital.
25: And he tells me, thank God that she was able to give him CPR. I think to myself, my God, like, thank you, thank God.
0: He's going
25: to
0: be okay.
25: He's going to be okay.
27: Max was unconscious. Dina and Jonah took up a vigil at the hospital. Jonah's brother Adam flew in from his home in Tennessee.
0: You came out to support Jonah?
8: Correct.
0: How well had you known Max?
8: I knew Max well. He was a really wonderful kid.
27: At Max's bedside, Jonah asked one of the doctors for his prognosis.
25: Dr. Peterson looked at him and said, well, I don't know. I'm not sure if he's going to walk or talk.
0: That sounds like about the worst news you can get.
25: But it wasn't real. I would have bet my life on it at that time that Max was going to be okay.
27: There was more bad news on the way.
4: 911 emergency, what are you reporting?
21: Yeah, I got a girl hung herself in the guest house.
16: What had happened in that house? When we come back.
9: They located a female on the property. The victim's hands and feet were bound.
0: I guarantee you, my heart started racing.
16: Who was this victim?
4: Okay, how old is she?
21: I'd say about 30.
4: 30, okay. When was the last time we saw her?
21: Last night.
16: Soon, detectives would be investigating not just one puzzling death here, but two.
3: It was the worst shock in probably my entire life.
19: When Dateline continues.
27: The early morning hours of July 13th, 2011. As family members kept a vigil by the hospital bed of 6-year-old Max Shacknai, a breathless man called 911.
20: 911 emergency, what are you reporting?
21: Yeah, I got a girl hung herself.
27: Once again, police raced through the streets of quiet Coronado Island. And once again, their destination was the mansion on Ocean Boulevard. Jonah's girlfriend, Rebecca, was staying there. Jonah's brother, Adam, had spent the night in the guest house.
6: You wake up, you walk out. Tell me what you see.
0: A woman hanging. At the time, I didn't necessarily think to myself, oh my goodness, she's bound or whatever. But just, Rebecca's hanging.
27: Naked, bound hand and foot, Rebecca Zahau was hanging by the neck from a second-floor balcony.
0: I said, I guarantee you, my heart started racing. This is actually happening.
4: Okay, how old is she?
21: I'd say about 30.
4: 30, okay. When was the last time you saw her?
21: Last night.
27: Even as he called 911, Adam says he thought she was dead.
6: But you tried to do something.
0: I tried to do something, absolutely, and it was not... Never even occurred to me that somebody would look at this as like a, you know, crime scene or something like that. I mean, that was the furthest thing from my mind.
6: So you cut her body down?
0: Yeah.
6: And?
0: Started CPR.
6: To no avail.
0: To no avail.
9: When the Coronado units arrived at the scene, they located a female on the property who appeared to be deceased.
27: Rebecca's sister, Mary Zahau Lohner, was hundreds of miles away in Missouri when her husband, Doug, came to her work to bring her the awful news.
17: I remember him saying, Rebecca's gone. And I said, what do you mean? I just talked to her last night.
27: In that phone call, Rebecca told her sister about what happened to Max. It was the same story she told police.
17: She said she was in the bathroom and she heard a loud noise, a loud crash. And when she came out, Max was there on the floor and the chandelier was close to him and he was unconscious.
6: How'd she describe Jonah during those days?
17: That he was upset and it broke her heart to see him upset.
27: They'd met when Rebecca worked for an eye doctor and Jonah was a patient.
6: He came in for an appointment and they started talking and next thing you know, they're going out.
17: Apparently, yes.
6: You are making an expression that makes me think that you thought that wasn't a particularly good idea.
17: I never approved of the relationship, if that's what you're asking me.
6: Because?
17: First of all, he is almost twice her age.
27: Her free-spirited sister fell for Jonah anyway.
6: Do they seem happy? They seem in love?
17: I think my sister loved him in her way. To her, she was somewhat in awe of him, I think, to a certain extent.
27: Mary says that while Rebecca and Max were close, Rebecca gave the impression she didn't get along well with Max's mom. And when Max had his fall, Mary said, Rebecca worried how Dina would react.
17: She was upset about it, and she said, Dina is going to kill me.
6: She said, Dina's going to kill me.
17: That's correct.
6: Rebecca seemed upset, stressed. You get any sense that she blamed herself for what had happened?
0: She seemed stressed, but... not inappropriately so.
6: Because everybody was stressed.
0: Everybody was stressed, and I actually sympathized with her and maybe even mentioned that of just, it's got to be, you know, tough on you. How terrible.
27: Soon, Rebecca's death became national news, in large part because of details revealed by sheriff's investigators.
9: The victim's hands and feet were bound, and she was completely nude. It has yet to be determined if this will become a criminal matter or will remain as a death investigation.
27: In other words, did Rebecca hang herself, or was someone else involved? A neighbor reported hearing screams the night before. Was that Rebecca?
6: There was a scream that somebody heard. You hear that?
0: Well, my windows were closed. I did not hear a scream.
27: Meanwhile, at the hospital, Dina says she was only focused on Max. she kept watch by his bedside, willing him to open his eyes. It was Saturday, July 16th, 2011, 5 days after Max's fall.
25: And I noticed that his EEG was just flat. And I thought the machine was broken. And I'm shaking the machine, and I'm thinking, it's not working, it's malfunctioning, I'm shaking. And then I'm saying, the EEG machine's not working, the EEG is not working.
27: But it was working. Six-year-old Max was gone, and Dina was devastated.
25: I mean, it was the worst shock in probably my entire life.
27: A mother in shock and in mourning, but also questioning. How exactly had Max's fatal fall happened? Others ask what led to Rebecca's hanging. The mystery at this mansion was only getting deeper.
16: Coming up, ropes, knives, a curious phrase at the scene.
1: There was a message painted in black paint on the door leading to the room.
16: But to some, the most curious thing of all, the police theory of what really happened.
9: This is a very unusual circumstance.
1: We conducted an experiment to determine if it is possible for a person to secure their hands behind their back in the fashion we found.
16: When date

0: In July 2011, a private funeral was held for 6-year-old Max Shacknai in Arizona. Just a few days later, Rebecca Zahau was laid to rest in Missouri. Back in Coronado, the mansion on Ocean Boulevard was the focus of overflowing numbers of both questions and rumors.
1: There's roughly 200 years of experience in the Sheriff's Homicide Unit. They all agree this is a very unusual circumstance.
0: Rebecca was found hanging, naked, bound hand and foot. If it was suicide, it looked like a highly unusual one. And remember, Rebecca was in the house when Max Shacknai fell.
1: Right now, we don't see any connection between the two incidents.
0: The sheriff's department investigated for 2 months. Coronado held its breath. Then, at a news conference, Sheriff Bill Gore laid out the facts as his investigators saw them.
2: Was Max's death a homicide? The answer is no. It was a tragic accident. Was Rebecca's death a homicide? Again, the answer is no. It was a suicide.
0: Sergeant Dave Nemeth said the evidence told a sad tale in which one tragedy led to another. When Rebecca checked her voicemail just before 1 a.m., Sergeant Nemeth said she heard a grim message from her boyfriend, Max's dad, Jonah.
3: That message that was left on her phone was to inform Rebecca of Maxie's grave condition and imminent death.
0: Did Rebecca blame herself for the child's severe injuries and then take her own life? The sergeant showed photos from inside the bedroom where Rebecca spent her final moments. There was a rope tied to the bed. The other end had been looped around Rebecca's neck. There were also 2 knives in the bedroom, apparently used to cut the rope. Everything was swabbed for DNA.
3: DNA profiles were only from Rebecca.
0: So what about Rebecca's hands and feet being tied? Didn't that show another person was involved? Sergeant Nemeth said it did not.
3: We conducted an experiment to determine if it is possible for a person to secure their hands behind their back in the fashion we found.
0: They even showed a video demonstration. And while tying one's hands in a suicide is uncommon, the medical examiner said it's not unheard of.
4: People do it. The thinking is that they bind themselves so that they won't change their mind midway through. It's unusual at first glance, but it does happen.
0: The location of the apparent suicide note was also uncommon.
3: There was a message painted in black paint on the door leading to the room. I am going to show you a picture of the door. We will not be revealing what the message said.
0: The investigation left some people unsatisfied, none more so than Rebecca's family.
5: I know in my heart she did not commit suicide.
0: Also unsatisfied, Dina Shacknai. Sheriff's investigators illustrated their findings with this graphic. They said Max was riding his scooter on the second floor landing, somehow fell over the railing, then hit or grabbed the chandelier and took it down with him.
6: That sounds to me like, is Max some sort of, you know, a stuntman, Bruce Lee? That's ridiculous.
7: Why is that ridiculous? He's 6 years old. Kids that age do crazy things. When I was 7 years old, I jumped off the roof of the garage holding an umbrella as a parachute.
6: No. I'm absolutely positive. He was a very smart 6-year-old. He was very athletic. He was very coordinated. And he was a very careful person, a thoughtful person.
0: Dina didn't just insist something wasn't right. She opened her checkbook and hired her own experts, including Dr. Judy Melinek, a respected forensic pathologist who reviewed the autopsy report and photos and who also disagreed with the official conclusion.
8: Max had too many injuries to be explained with a simple accidental fall.
0: Dr. Melinek thought Max's injuries indicated he'd been assaulted before he fell. What's more, she questioned whether the fall itself could have happened, as the sheriff's department described it. Measurements showed the railing was 32 inches high. 6-year-old Max was only 45 inches tall.
8: His center of gravity was too low. Even on the Razor scooter, his center of gravity is too low to go over that banister.
0: It all pointed to a chilling alternate scenario. According to Dr. Melinek, someone assaulted Max, and then he somehow went over the banister. In other words, this was a homicide.
6: I would much rather have them to say, you know what, this was an accident, and here's why. No mom wants to hear that her son was a victim of a homicide.
0: And if someone killed Max, Dr. Melinek's theory focused on one person.
8: I think Rebecca was somehow involved, but how much she was involved and to what degree, she took that to the grave.
0: That alarming suspicion was only the beginning, because it wasn't just Dina who was investigating. Rebecca's sister Mary was equally convinced Rebecca would never hurt Max or kill herself out of guilt. Two women coping with terrible tragedies, neither willing to accept the sheriff's department's conclusions. Mary was about to make some incredible accusations, and she wouldn't back down.
9: Coming up,
10: some deep bruising and internal bleeding, which couldn't be explained by the hanging.
9: But could be explained by what?
10: By somebody knocking her down from behind and hogtying her. Something along those lines. A struggle.
11: A twist was coming.
7: Did you have anything to do with Rebecca's death?
12: Absolutely not.
7: You thought you had nothing to hide?
12: I knew I had nothing to hide.
11: When Dateline continues.
0: The official investigation was over. The crime scene tape and evidence markers long gone. That said, an unofficial search for clues was just beginning. Online message boards buzzed with theories from the far-fetched to the implausible. Through it all, Rebecca's sister Mary didn't buy the official finding of suicide.
7: Was she fragile? Was she easily upset? Is she the kind of person who would fall apart after a crisis?
5: Not at all.
0: So when detectives said that voicemail, the one Jonah Shackney left for Rebecca with the grim news about Max, may have caused Rebecca to hang herself, Mary wasn't having it.
5: I was not about to have my sister's name smeared and the world remember her as this crazy woman who committed her suicide because of a phone call.
0: Was all this just about how Rebecca would be remembered? After her death came some revelations, things even Mary hadn't known about. Like in 2005 in California, when Rebecca didn't show up for work and just vanished. Her boyfriend reported her missing to the local police department. Rebecca turned up a few days later, saying it was just a misunderstanding.
7: You're persuaded that if she did sort of mysteriously disappear back then for a day or two, it was something that she willingly did and not some sign of mental fragility.
5: I really don't know what happened at that time.
0: Now she said she needed to know how Rebecca died. She had Rebecca's body exhumed, and media-friendly forensic pathologist Dr. Cyril Wecht performed a second autopsy. His conclusion? Homicide. Was Rebecca murdered? Her family thought so, and eventually the case found its way to this man.
10: It was intriguing from the beginning.
0: San Diego attorney Keith Greer.
10: Dr. Wecht did identify some deep bruising and internal bleeding, which couldn't be explained by the hanging.
7: Wait one sec. It couldn't be explained by the hanging, but could be explained by what?
10: By somebody knocking her down from behind and hogtying her. Something along those lines. A struggle.
0: Plus, Greer says the force of falling 9 feet from the balcony should have caused more severe injuries to Rebecca's neck. Greer, like Dr. Wecht, believed someone killed Rebecca and then placed her body at the end of the rope. And he began to develop a theory as to who.
10: The writing on the door is the key to the case.
0: Remember the message painted on the bedroom door? Sheriff's investigators initially declined to reveal what it said. Greer eventually found out. The message, scrawled in black acrylic paint, read, "She saved him. Can you save her?" Greer believed the message was not written by Rebecca. It was written about her.
7: Who'd she save? She didn't save Max.
10: She saved Max. She did save Max. At the time, you have to look at this in context.
0: Remember, Rebecca said she did CPR on Max after he fell.
7: So at the time those words were written, Max was still alive.
10: Max was alive.
7: And maybe because of her efforts.
10: It wasn't maybe because of her efforts. It was exactly because of her efforts. And that's why it's the key to the case, because I know whoever committed the murder knew that Rebecca had saved Max.
0: It was, he said, a small circle, mostly family.
10: I had an eyewitness who put Dina Shacknight at the scene of the murder that evening.
0: Dina, the grief-stricken mom. Could she have blamed Rebecca and then sought revenge? Remember, Mary recalled her sister saying, Dina's going to kill me.
7: Where were you when Rebecca Zahow died?
6: I don't know what time Rebecca Zahow died during that time, but I was in the hospital all night.
0: In 2013, Keith Greer filed a civil wrongful death lawsuit on behalf of the Zahow family. Based on his eyewitness, he named Dina as a defendant, along with her twin sister, Nina. There was also a third defendant, the man who called 911, Jonah's brother, Adam Shacknight.
7: Did you have anything to do with Rebecca's death?
12: Absolutely not.
0: Greer disagreed. He pointed to those knots tied around Rebecca's wrists and ankles.
10: Figuring them out in the first place is really hard. Tying them, almost impossible.
0: Greer believed whoever tied the knots had to be an expert, possibly a sailor. And Adam Shacknight worked on the Mississippi River as a tugboat captain.
10: When he ties things off, he uses a figure eight and then closes it with a single hitch or two. Guess what knots are tied on both her legs and her hands? Figure eights tied off with a single hitch or two.
0: Sheriff's investigators had questioned Adam extensively after Rebecca's death.
7: You didn't hold anything back from investigators?
12: Nothing.
7: You helped them to the extent that you could?
12: Yeah, exhaustively.
7: You thought you had nothing to hide?
12: I knew I had nothing to hide.
0: And when investigators determined there was no evidence placing Adam at the scene...
7: They cleared you?
12: They did.
7: Did you think this was over at that point?
12: Yeah, I did.
0: It wasn't over. Rebecca's sister was determined to hold someone accountable.
7: I'm guessing that somebody said to you that filing a lawsuit, a civil lawsuit, to find answers in a criminal matter is generally an extremely unsatisfying way of pursuing justice.
5: That may be, but my only recourse was the lawsuit.
0: Soon they would start to get answers, just not the ones they expected.
11: Coming up, where was Dina the night of Rebecca's death?
10: This eyewitness was adamant. He was very clear, no doubt about it.
11: Powerful new video evidence and the DNA evidence. Where was it?
10: Adam Shacknight admits that morning he cut Rebecca down. He loosened the ropes on her wrist to check her pulse. He gave her mouth-to-mouth resuscitation.
7: And there's no DNA?
10: Zero.
11: When did...

0: 7 years after the death of her son Max, Dina Shacknai lives alone in the Arizona home she once shared with her family.
1: How are you even standing upright today?
2: Max, my son, my love for him was so great. We were a perfect fit. We were lucky. I still feel lucky.
1: Even though he's gone?
2: Yeah.
0: In the years following Max's death, Dina continued to investigate and hired a woman named Tara Schneider.
1: You're convinced that Max died not as the result of an accident, but a murder?
3: Yes, homicide.
0: Tara has no law enforcement background. She calls herself an intelligence analyst. She and Dina have floated several theories over the years. The current theory? Whoever killed Max, it was not Rebecca Zahau. These days, their suspicion is focused on information from a neighbor that's never been verified. A story of a wild party at the mansion the night before Max's fall.
3: He has not been interviewed by the police and he has not come forward.
1: But what connection it might have to Max's death, you have no idea what that is.
3: I don't, but I think it should be explored.
0: She said police never spoke with the neighbor, but we did. And he doesn't remember anything about a party. And Max's dad, Jonah Shacknai, who was in the house that night, told us there was no party. Jonah says he never doubted the official investigation, but wanted to rebut the theories offered by Dina and others. His lawyers hired the highly regarded investigative firm Kroll. The resulting report says, the evidence is consistent with an accidental, tragic fall, and there is no evidence of foul play, malice, or other non-accidental occurrence.
1: How many people said to you, you need to let this go and move on?
2: Many. So many.
0: Even if she'd wanted to move on, it really wasn't possible. Because Dina, remember, was being sued by the family of Rebecca Zahau, who blamed Dina in part for Rebecca's death. Through it all, Dina stuck to her story that she'd been at Max's bedside at the hospital the night Rebecca died. Even though the Zahau's attorney, Keith Greer, had an eyewitness willing to testify that he saw Dina outside the mansion that night.
4: And this eyewitness was adamant. He was very clear, no doubt about it.
1: And turned out to be dead bang wrong.
0: In April 2017, after 4 years of litigation, this security camera video came to light. It's from the hospital where Max Shacknai was being treated, the same night Rebecca Zahau died. Clearly visible, Dina Shacknai.
1: I mean, at some point, you look at that footage from the hospital and you realize, I'm wrong. Mm-hmm. And my witness is wrong. Dina wasn't there. She was at the hospital, provably.
4: Absolutely. I got mad. I got really mad.
0: Greer called a press conference to publicly eat some crow.
5: When these pictures come out, though, you can't refute them.
0: He removed Dina from the lawsuit, along with her sister Nina.
1: And the Zahau family attorney apologized to you. Was that enough?
2: He made a public apology, and I would say that not as many people saw the public apology as who saw continuous accusations against us.
0: Greer pushed forward anyway with just one defendant, Adam Shacknai.
1: That says to me, this is some scattershot attempt, and you are suing everybody that comes into your line of sight looking for a sympathetic jury.
4: That's it. And a lot of people looked at it that way.
1: Why shouldn't that shatter the credibility of the rest of your case?
4: I think the reality of it is that we always had Adam involved all through the process.
0: In the lawsuit, Greer outlined quite a detailed and unsubstantiated narrative. He argued Rebecca was killed not to avenge Max, but instead during a sexual assault. Greer's theory is that it began when Rebecca stepped out of the shower and found Adam in her bedroom watching her.
4: She then gets uncomfortable, tries to escape. She screams for help about 11:30 that night.
0: Greer says that explains the screams heard by a neighbor.
4: Right after that, to silence her, Adam hits her on the back of the head, knocks her at least partially unconscious. Then he has time to think, and he grabs the black paint, and he paints this phrase on the door.
0: She saved him. Can you save her?
1: If I'm going to kill somebody and try to make it look like a suicide, I'm not going to write a cryptic phrase behind. I'm going to write a phrase that says, I'm sorry, I'm guilty, I did it.
4: Yeah, it wasn't staged to be a suicide.
0: Even Greer says evidence placing Adam at the scene is weak.
1: Adam Shack not have any marks or scrapes or cuts on him that would suggest he'd been in a struggle with someone?
4: None. None.
0: Same with Adam's DNA.
1: It's pretty hard to get rid of your DNA.
4: Hard to get rid of DNA. All right. Adam Shacknai admits that morning he cut Rebecca down. He loosened the ropes on her wrist to check her pulse. He gave her mouth-to-mouth resuscitation. He gave CPR pumps to her chest.
1: And there's no DNA.
4: And how much DNA and how many fingerprints are found on the knife, the rope, her body? How much?
1: None.
4: Zero. Zero.
0: Zero of Adam's, that is. Rebecca's DNA and fingerprints were everywhere. According to Greer, that means Adam, who had no criminal history, knew exactly how to wipe down the scene, somehow removing his own fingerprints and DNA, but leaving just Rebecca's. Of course, it could also mean that Adam simply wasn't there when Rebecca died, which is exactly what law enforcement came to believe.
1: I'm guessing that if you walked into court on any case and opposing counsel said, there is no evidence here, there is no fingerprints, and there is no DNA, and that is the proof of the case that I am bringing, you would think to yourself, I got a ground ball here.
4: The absence of evidence isn't the evidence of absence. And so we know it's murder because it's wiped down. We know it's not suicide.
0: Would a jury agree? Greer had to prove Adam Shacknai was somehow responsible for Rebecca's death, that his own actions made him liable. In a wrongful death civil case, the standard is more likely than not, a significantly lower bar than beyond a reasonable doubt, which is the standard in a criminal case. It is, however, still a challenge, and when the case went to trial, Keith Greer would be up against a top-notch defense team.
1: You feel overmatched?
4: I was so outgunned, it was pathetic.
6: Coming up.
1: Did you attack her?
7: No.
1: Did you sexually assault her?
7: No.
1: Did you tie those knots on her body?
7: No.
8: Would a jury believe him?
4: I sat down next to Mary and said, Mary, I'm sorry. This is probably not good news.
8: When

0: plaintiff's attorney, he's got a good imagination.
1: Adam Shacknai says it's simple. He had nothing to do with the death of Rebecca Zahow.
2: Were you present when Rebecca died?
0: No.
2: Did you attack her?
0: No.
2: Did you sexually assault her?
0: No.
2: Did you tie those knots on her body?
0: No.
2: Are those the kind of knots that only a sailor or somebody who worked around boats in the water would know?
0: No, those are common knots.
1: Sheriff's investigators found no evidence Adam was present when Rebecca died, and they cleared him. That didn't stop Rebecca's family from suing in civil court.
2: The lawsuit, the long string of accusations. What do you think is going on here?
0: It's denial. It's they don't want it to be seen that their sister committed suicide.
1: We asked Rebecca's sister Mary about that.
2: A lot of times, families do not want to admit that someone committed suicide because they blame themselves for not maybe having seen the signs. Is that what you're doing here?
3: Nope. And I have been accused of that multiple times, including the sheriff's department.
2: Is it possible that Rebecca was depressed and you missed it?
3: No.
1: In March 2018, the wrongful death lawsuit began in San Diego. Defending Adam was Dan Webb, a former U.S. attorney and a veteran of many courtrooms.
4: There'll be no evidence that shows that Adam Shacknai had anything to do with the death of Rebecca Zahow.
1: In particular, no DNA or fingerprints from Adam were found at the death scene. Plaintiff's attorney Keith Greer called several experts who testified that the lack of physical evidence could show Adam had cleaned up after himself.
5: There was nothing on the doorknobs whatsoever, in as far as prints.
6: Again, that's consistent with it being wiped down?
5: Yes.
1: And a handwriting expert who looked at that message on the door.
7: The writing on the door is more comports with Adam than it does with Rebecca.
1: Greer also claimed Rebecca had been sexually assaulted with a knife prior to her murder. His expert testified a steak knife found in the bedroom had her blood on the handle. Greer said the sheriff's department overlooked that evidence.
8: That's nowhere in any of the sheriff's records. They never considered that. They never analyzed that.
1: The defense called a forensic technician who testified she did find the blood on the knife and with it a simple explanation. A recent cut on Rebecca's right hand. And when Greer asked her if the blood could have come from a sexual assault,
9: I didn't see any evidence of that.
1: No evidence. A point the defense hammered home.
10: I saw no fingerprint evidence that was identified or directed towards Adam Shacknai.
11: Of all the items I tested, he was excluded on all the items.
1: Adam's brother, Jonah, took the stand. He called Rebecca's death unfathomable, but said Adam was not responsible.
4: Is there anything that Adam's ever done in his life that would cause you to believe that he ever would have done the acts that he's accused of in this case?
12: Never anything. It's inconceivable.
1: Adam took the stand, too.
6: Did you hit Rebecca on the head?
0: I never hit Rebecca on the head, or anywhere else for that matter.
6: And then did you devise this scheme to try and cover up your wrongdoing by painting the saying on the door and making it look like she had been hanged by someone else?
0: Absolutely, positively not.
1: The case went to the jury.
2: Do you feel confident as deliberations began?
0: I felt we could possibly win very convincingly.
1: Less than 4 hours later, a verdict.
8: I sat down next to Mary and said, Mary, I'm sorry, this is probably not good news.
1: This was it, a decision. And even Keith Greer would be in for quite a plot twist.
13: Number one, did Adam Shacknai touch Rebecca Zahow before Rebecca Zahow's death with the intent to harm her? The answer is yes. Number two, did that touching cause the death of Rebecca Zahow? The answer is yes.
1: Yes, meaning that the jury found Adam Shacknai responsible for Rebecca Zahow's death.
3: I just broke down. I was just like, okay, I'm not crazy. I'm not the only one who believes that Adam murdered my sister.
1: That's not quite what the jury said. Finding someone liable in a civil case is not the same as finding them guilty of murder. What's more, the verdict in this case did not have to be unanimous, and it wasn't. 9 jurors found Adam responsible, 3 did not. The jury did award the Zahau family $5 million.
2: Courtrooms are supposed to be a place where justice is dispensed. Was this about justice?
0: No, it wasn't.
1: Since this wasn't a criminal case, Adam didn't go to jail. He returned home to Tennessee and filed a motion for a new trial, which was denied in January 2019. Then in February, Adam's insurance company and Rebecca's family reached a settlement of $600,000, and the case was dismissed. After the civil trial, the sheriff's department took a fresh look at Rebecca's death. 8 months later, that review also concluded that Rebecca died by suicide. Dina Shacknai would like to see authorities reinvestigate her son's case.
2: Do you think they will reinvestigate Max's death?
5: I think it's the right thing to do. Do I think it will happen? I really don't know.
1: How does a mother ever truly accept the tragic loss of a child? The ripples keep on spreading to this day, in a place where nothing bad was supposed to happen.
14: That's all for now. I'm Lester Holt. Thanks for joining us.
15: My question is why. I didn't need who. My only question was why.
16: They were beautiful people in Miami's sizzling South Beach, singles who became lovers.
17: Let me kiss the bride.
16: And then, newlyweds.
17: Congratulations.
16: They were still on their honeymoon, only married 4 days when this young bride was murdered.
15: I get a phone call, screaming, crying.
16: No murder weapon, no DNA, but no shortage of suspects.
18: You gotta prove it. Gotta prove it.
16: Did the red-hot Miami lifestyle have something to

0: If you've spent any time down here, you probably sense there are really two Miami beaches. You know this one by reputation anyway. South Beach. A pulsating playground with energy that surges out of the ocean and exhausts itself in the all-night clubs. And then there's the old Miami Beach. Here are the sunburned back streets of squat apartment blocks, where decades past the old people used to sit out in aluminum chairs. And that's where a young couple, Wendy and Michelle, was trying to make a go of it. The rent was cheap, the window air conditioning good enough. But if you've ever thought beautiful people catch all the breaks, then listen to this story of 21-year-old Wendy Trapaga, because she may be the most gorgeous, doomed young woman to ever walk these streets.
1: She was model pretty.
2: I don't think that she thought of herself as anything spectacular.
0: Her much older sisters, Tiare and Rita, and brother Ralph, never use the qualifier stepsister when they speak of Wendy. They'll tell you she was a little bit of a daddy's girl. Her father, an international airline pilot, who died, sadly, in a crash when Wendy was just six. Wendy's mother, Miriam, raised her, with big sister Rita always pitching in.
3: I guess I was like that other mother for her because I pretty much was there by Miriam's side raising her.
0: The love of animals was always a part of Wendy.
3: She was always rescuing some animal or a dog or a puppy or a kitten, anything.
0: But allergies would end her ambitions to be a vet.
3: I kept telling her, don't give up your passion, don't give it up.
0: But Wendy did have another passion, and it was for fashion and makeovers.
4: Oh my goodness.
0: At Easter, she memorably dolled up her nieces for a living room fashion show.
4: And here is the director of the entire operation.
0: How nice a kid was this church-going, slightly sheltered girl? Well, there's this story of the classmate without a dress.
5: One girl couldn't afford to go to the prom, and Wendy got this girl prettied up, got her a dress, everything. That was the heart she had.
0: After graduation, two cousins who owned their own salons urged Wendy to follow in their footsteps.
6: She had a flair for it, and you can do very well in that field.
3: Yes, she did.
0: So at 21, after a brief marriage, she enrolled in beauty school. And in 2002, that's where she first saw Michelle Escoto rumble up on his fire engine red Ducati motorcycle. Michelle was a self-taught web designer and sometime teacher of computing. But by his early 30s, he was looking for a career change. He thought he'd try hairstyling, so he enrolled, as fate would have it, in the same cosmetology school as Wendy. Michelle's friend, Ramon Santa Cruz.
7: When I met Wendy, he was on a motorcycle with her. I told myself, it's a beautiful girl. I don't know what he did to get this girl.
0: Whatever he did, it worked. The pair falling quickly and deeply. Within 6 months, they were living together on South Beach. They lived for the day, and then came unexpected news for these two butterflies. Wendy was pregnant. Her mother, Miriam, had mixed feelings.
6: How did Miriam feel about the fact that her baby was having a baby?
3: Delighted with the fact of being a grandmother, but not delighted with the circumstances.
0: Wendy had had the big church wedding for her first marriage. This time around, she and Michelle got hitched at Miami Beach City Hall.
4: Husband and wife, you meet this the bride. Congratulations.
0: The next day, Wendy and Michelle set out for a brief weekend honeymoon, a drive down the Florida Keys to Key West where the road ran out. Sunset drinks, dinner, and a hotel room. 3 days after the wedding, they were back in Miami Beach, Sunday evening. Wendy called her mother to say they were going to a movie and then dancing later at a club. Her mother urged her pregnant daughter not to drink. Then, in the middle of the night, the wee hours of Monday morning, Wendy's mother got an unexpected call from her new son-in-law, Michelle, saying they'd had an argument. Wendy had stormed off saying she was going to her mother's house. Since then, the bridegroom said he'd repeatedly called Wendy without success. Right around then, in a bleak warehouse district miles and miles from the after-hours bars in Miami, a sanitation worker was startled to see the body of a young woman in a blue dress slumped between two vehicles. It was the newlywed, Wendy. News traveled fast.
3: I get a phone call from my stepmother, screaming,

0: Fine. Wendy's dead. They took her from me. She told me it's on the news, and I went looking, and there's my sweet little sister being put on a gurney. And it's just so surreal.
1: This desolate warehouse place.
0: All I kept thinking about was her being alone there, by herself, and praying to God that she didn't suffer.
2: The killer who bludgeoned her to death also erased the beauty of her young face. A honeymoon weekend for the new bride had ended behind yellow police tape.
3: Coming up, who killed Wendy and why? Was it a kidnapping, a carjacking gone bad? Or did it have something to do with Miami's wild nightlife?
4: What's been going on with Michelle in this club scene?
5: He did admit to having encounters with other couples there.
3: The dark side of life in sunny Miami. When Dateline continues.
2: Miami-Dade police detectives Maria Medeiros and Gus Bias had barely clocked in for their Monday morning shift when word came down of a homicide in a bleak warehouse district. It's where they found, in a parking lot, the body of Wendy Trapaga, lying between a car and a van.
6: We could see the spatter of the blood on the van, meaning that whoever did this to her did it to her right
4: here. So this body hadn't been disposed of there. This was the place where she was killed.
6: Correct.
2: Her head had been bashed in, but there was no weapon to be found.
5: What type of a homicide is this? Is this a robbery? Is this maybe a drug deal that went bad?
4: Tell me what you're taking in about the victim.
7: She is a young girl, dressed like she may have gone out the night before. She didn't have her shoes on, which was unusual. Why is this young girl in this industrial parking lot?
4: No reason to be out in this forlorn part of the county.
7: No, unless she met up with someone.
2: So the detectives headed out to do the part of the job that never gets easier.
4: So you're delivering terrible news.
7: Horrible news.
2: Amid the shock and tears, the detectives pieced together from the mother a sense of who their victim was and what her final days and hours had been about. Sunday evening, the phone call, Wendy sounded okay, the detectives were told. But that next call at 5:48 a.m., the one from Michelle asking if she was at her mom's, was worrisome. A few hours later, Michelle was waiting for Wendy's mother at the school where she worked.
7: He met her at her job. She tells me, you know, he was very disheveled and very worried about where she could be.
2: Michelle Escoto, it turned out, was about to get an official answer to his where is she question.
7: And while we're talking, the phone rings and it's Michelle Escoto calling.
2: Again, asking his mother-in-law, had she heard from Wendy? Detectives grabbed the phone and asked where he was. They headed over to Michelle's apartment to deliver the news about his girlfriend of 8 months, his bride of 4 days.
5: We walked into his apartment when he blurted out, is she dead? And we explained that we're investigating the death of Wendy, etc. He started bawling up.
2: Doubled over, crying. Police gave him a few minutes to compose himself before asking him to come down to headquarters to answer some more questions. There he recounted the brief honeymoon. Michelle told the detectives that Wendy had the idea of adding a little more spice before rejoining their work week lives.
5: Well, we haven't had much of a honeymoon this weekend. Let's extend our honeymoon.
2: So as Michelle Escoto told it, around midnight, they checked into a Miami hotel that features fantasy suites with a private pool and jacuzzi. He says they had sex, slept a little, and Wendy dozed off in the jacuzzi. Around 4 a.m., Michelle says, they checked out and headed home. And that's when, he said, the newlyweds had their first argument. Michelle says he walked into the apartment, leaving Wendy in the car.
5: 3 minutes later, he comes out. He says when he comes out, the car is gone, Wendy is gone.
2: Michelle Escoto spoke with detectives for 14 hours. They asked him repeatedly if he could identify anyone with a motive. He said he couldn't. After leaving police headquarters, he saw his friend, Ramon Santa Cruz.
8: He was looking depressed. He looked down, maybe tired.
2: 5 days after her murder, Wendy was laid to rest. And then friends and family gathered at her parents' home. Detective Bias was there as well, and he learned something about the couple that would send the investigation down another path.
4: A thread of this investigation takes you into the swinger lifestyle. What's been going on with Michelle and Wendy in this club scene?
5: After I'm informed of this, that Wendy was part of a swingers club, a place called the Miami Velvet down here in South Miami, the first thing I did was I called Michelle. He did admit to having encounters with other couples there.
4: Now you got to wonder, did somebody have a thing they developed about Wendy, and is that person maybe the killer?
5: It turns out the club is within a mile and a half of the scene. So I wanted to explore that.
2: The Swingers Club was cooperative, and detectives took DNA samples from a few employees and members. They would have to wait for the results. In the meantime, the investigation was turning up a new lead, a former girlfriend of Michelle's, her name, Yolanda Cerillo.
7: Yolanda Cerillo is a person that had a relationship with Michelle before he met the victim. According to her, Michelle left her for Wendy. She loved Michelle Escoto. She was very much in love with him.
2: Yolanda, a single mother, was she also a woman scorned? Michelle left her just 6 months earlier, and to add insult to injury, asked her to watch his dog while he was on his honeymoon with Wendy.
7: To go to the extent of taking care of somebody's dog during their honeymoon, it's just, as a woman, very strange to me.
4: Does Yolanda become a suspect? A woman who feels that she was cashiered, fired because of this younger woman, and nobody gets away with that, and I'm going to kill you.
5: There's a lot to Yolanda. There's a lot to Yolanda.
2: A lot of bad, if you ask Ramon Santa Cruz.
8: I didn't like her from the beginning because she was very evasive. The apartment was always dirty. She was never a good person to begin with.
2: Detectives met with Yolanda Cerillo, who freely admitted that she'd been devastated when Michelle dumped her. But she had no idea who beat his wife to death.
7: She said she didn't know anything about it.
2: But the detectives noted something else about Yolanda. She lived just a few minutes from the parking lot where they'd found Wendy.
7: When you start adding up all the little things together, then her proximity to the crime scene, I'm very interested in Yolanda Cerillo.
2: No one knew yet what Yolanda was hiding. That would come later, and so would the revelation of a motive that seemed to explain every violent little thing.
3: Coming up, a million reasons why someone wanted Wendy dead.
7: I ask him, how much is the life insurance policy?
3: When Dateline continues.

0: Who would want to murder pretty Wendy Trepaga? Did her killer meet her at the sexual swapping club that her boyfriend Michelle Escoto took her to? The cops ran down those leads, and the swingers club theory went nowhere. What about Yolanda, the husband's ex-girlfriend, enraged perhaps to be traded in for Wendy, the younger model? The detective's guts told them that Yolanda knew way more than she was saying. But if so, how to crack her? And then there was the husband himself. They kept going back to their notes from their 14-hour interview with him. At times, it had been pulling teeth.
1: Once we ask him over and over again, is there anybody with a motive, anything at all, anything you can tell us? I bring up the point, well, don't you have a life insurance policy? And he says, yeah, we do.
0: A hefty one, it would seem, for a healthy 21-year-old woman he wasn't even married to at the time of purchase.
1: I ask him, how much is the life insurance policy? And he said, $1 million. And I said, $1 million. And you don't think that's a motive? You don't think that's important to tell us? And he said, no, I don't, because I have $1 million life insurance policy on myself, too. I said, well, that's not in question, because you're here. You're alive.
0: One thing Escoto did reveal, Wendy was not pregnant. He said that was the cause of their argument that night. He said Wendy had lied to him about the whole thing. As the detective's questions got sharper that day, Michelle shut down. Would you take a polygraph? No. Can we photograph those bruises on your arm? No. Take a DNA swab? Again, no.
2: He didn't talk himself off your list of suspects.
3: He did not.
0: The working theory of the crime was as simple as it was brute. He'd bashed in her skull for the $1 million insurance payout. A tire iron was missing from her car, a likely weapon, but nowhere to be found.
2: So you two go to the prosecutor, the state attorney, and say, we got it. Let's go. Grand jury.
1: No, it's not that easy.
2: We're done.
1: No.
2: Why isn't it that easy?
1: You got to prove it.
0: So the police let their person of interest go. In the meantime, Wendy's family had huge suspicions about Michelle. Sister Rita wasn't crazy about him from the moment she first met him.
4: Call it bad energy. I shook that man's hand and I was wiping my hand right after I let it go.
0: The revelation that he'd bought $1 million life insurance policy on Wendy only confirmed their belief that he'd killed her. 2 months after Wendy's death, Michelle filed for his beneficiary payout. The insurer, MetLife, balked, saying the case was an unsolved homicide. And her murder would remain unsolved for a long time.
4: We'd be frustrated, you know, the family of the victim, and we're sitting there waiting and waiting.
0: And then Michelle did something bold. He actually sued the insurance company to pay him his $1 million. Would a guilty man be so brazen as to try that? Absolutely, the family said, and by then they'd had enough. The family got a lawyer, Jorge Barone, and together they went after Michelle Escoto.
2: And we believed he was the killer.
0: 2 years after the murder, the family filed a wrongful death suit against Michelle. MetLife put the insurance money in escrow and waited on the sidelines as Michelle and Wendy's family fought it out in civil court. But if Michelle wanted to see so much as 1 cent of that money, he would have to do something he hadn't done before.
5: He has to testify. He cannot plead the fifth, especially since he's pursuing the claim. So he has to testify.
0: At this point, police and prosecutors were happy to help the family's attorney prepare his case, sharing those statements Michelle had made to detectives after Wendy's death.
2: They call you in and say, take a look at what we've got. Is that right?
5: We asked him if we would be allowed to look at the statements that he had given, and we were.
0: Michelle Escoto was videotaped as he gave a sworn deposition.
5: And we took his deposition, and his story just kept changing.
2: So the story about a fight and she takes a hike just doesn't...
5: No, it didn't add up. It doesn't add up. For instance, he testified that Wendy had, it was her idea, all of a sudden, that night to go to the Miami Executive Hotel.
0: However, back in 2002, Yolanda, the ex-girlfriend, told police Michelle had asked her to make the hotel reservation for her. It wasn't Wendy's idea at all. A factual discrepancy, also known as a lie. During the deposition, Michelle also admitted that Yolanda was no longer his ex. He'd moved back in with her not long after Wendy's death.
6: Are you still intimate with Yolanda?
7: Yes, we are.
6: Do you have any plans of marrying Yolanda?
7: Plans as such, no.
0: There had been one question about Michelle and Yolanda that had nagged detectives since 2002. They learned through phone records that on the night of the murder, Michelle paged Yolanda at 3 in the morning. But why? Both Michelle and Yolanda told police at the time he wanted to check on her sick daughter.
5: He claims, of course, that he beeps her because he thought her daughter, Yolanda's daughter, was sick. We later find out that Yolanda's daughter was not sick.
2: So there's no reason for a middle-of-the-night communication?
5: No reason whatsoever.
0: When the civil case finally went to trial, Escoto got so roughed up that on the second day, he was a no-show in court. Wendy's mother got the insurance money, and prosecutors got to hear firsthand about his constantly shifting stories.
5: The state attorney sat in the courtroom and was taking notes.
2: And so did you have a little chit-chat in the hallway outside?
5: We did.
2: What'd he say?
5: This is your case. I mean, you have all the evidence right now. And of course, we gave him the deposition testimony and everything. We had everything outlined.
0: Michelle Escoto was arrested 3 days after his court no-show and was charged with the murder of his bride, Wendy Trapaga. But police still thought they needed more. So they fixed their eyes on the girlfriend, Yolanda Cerrillo.
1: I knew that eventually, as time goes by, that relationship would deteriorate.
2: Why'd you think that?
1: Because if they had that secret amongst each other, that was going to be a friction point in their relationship.
2: It's too corrosive a secret to keep.
1: Yes, yes.
2: How do you reel her in?
1: Well, time. Time changes relationships.
0: And it did. In 2006, 1 year after Michelle was arrested, Yolanda and her attorney went to prosecutors and said, let's make a deal. She got full immunity in exchange for telling how she helped Michelle that night.
1: She came into the state attorney's office and explained that she did take him away from the crime scene.
2: So that's a great story to tell a jury.
1: Yes, that's it.
0: Police may not have had a murder weapon or helpful forensic clues, but now they had Yolanda, who was about to give her version of that night. It was cold-hearted and calculating.
3: Coming up, an arrest and a witness who was there. It's not the end of the story, but the beginning of a whole new drama that would play out in court. Every story has two sides, especially when it's a lover's triangle.
8: I don't put it past her as being a person who would have committed this crime.
3: And should a spurned lover be believed anyway?
9: He said to calm down. There was all a plan. That he didn't love her, he loved me.
3: When Dateline continues.
0: Nearly 12 years after the murder of Wendy Trapaga, her husband Michelle Escoto was finally on trial for her murder. He'd pleaded not guilty to first-degree charges.
10: Money is the root of this defendant's evil.
0: Prosecutors offered the most chilling detail to the case, that Escoto actually picked Wendy to be his bride, just so he could ensure her life and kill her.
10: He would prey on an unsuspecting 21-year-old girl and marry her. 4 days, 4 days after that marriage, this defendant bludgeoned and strangled Wendy Trapaga to death.
0: Among the first witnesses, Wendy's heartbroken mother, Miriam Benitez. Speaking through an interpreter, the mother said she was shocked when she learned the couple had taken life insurance policies out on one another just before their marriage.
11: No me sentí bien.
12: I did not feel good. I expressed to her, why insurance? They're not even married.
11: No tenían hijos.
12: They didn't have children.
11: ¿Por qué un seguro?
12: Why insurance?
0: On the stand, Detective Maria Madero said she zeroed in on that insurance policy when she questioned Escoto a day after the murder.
13: I told him if he couldn't muster up a tear for his wife for 4 days, to muster up a tear for the $1 million he's never going to see.
14: What was his reaction?
0: That lack of emotion, was it indifference to Wendy or a disregard for women in general? Detectives say Escoto was a man with a history of mooching off girlfriends. This former lover testified she supported Escoto for years.
12: How much money did you give him a month?
15: Approximately maybe $1,500.
0: Go figure, the state said, but for whatever reason, women threw gifts at Escoto. One bought him the Ducati motorcycle, another a car.
16: Do you
0: But still another former lover who also supported him for years would be the prosecution's star witness.
16: Yolanda Cerrillo.
0: Yolanda Cerrillo. The prosecution argued she was the girlfriend with intimate knowledge of how Escoto carried out this brutal crime. She'd been given immunity in exchange for her testimony here. Wiping away tears, she recounted how it all started, how she fell hard for the defendant she thought to be a charmer.
14: Have you ever had a man that you could share your life with?
17: I thought it was Michelle.
0: Only to realize he was dumping her for the younger and more attractive Wendy. Yolanda said she then confronted Escoto in this restaurant parking lot and heard for the first time, she said, that his impending marriage to Wendy was all a sham, that in the end he'd come back to Yolanda with pockets full of cash.
16: He said to calm down, that it was all a plan, that he didn't love her, he loved me. He was going to marry her, they were going to have an insurance policy, and she was going to die.
14: All right, so he told you he had a plan.
16: Yes.
0: The plan was murder. It was during that conversation, Yolanda told jurors, that she became a co-conspirator, not only helping Escoto cover up his crime, but also helping him carry it out. This was the plan. On his wedding night, Yolanda said Escoto would drug and drown Wendy. To make sure he got it right, Yolanda admitted that she took part in a grim dress rehearsal of what was meant to look like an accidental death.
16: We filled up my tub, and I got in the water, and he pushed me down with his hands.
14: You let him push you under the water?
16: Yes.
14: What did you say once he let you up?
16: I told him that wouldn't work.
14: Why?
16: Because the force of him holding her down in the water really bruises.
14: So what did you suggest?
16: I suggest he use a towel to hold her down.
0: Yolanda said she even helped him whip up the drug-laced concoction to knock Wendy out.
16: He came over and he brought some Percocet pills. And he and I started squishing them in, I think it's a mortar and pestle thing.
14: Well, what was he going to do with the Percocet pills that you ground?
16: He was going to give it to her so she would be drugged.
0: And then drowned, said Yolanda. But she added the plan to kill Wendy hit an unexpected snag. At the honeymoon hotel in Key West, Wendy balked at the taste of the drug cocktail. So Escoto tried again later that weekend at the Miami Fantasy Suite Hotel. This time she drank the cocktail, but for some reason he couldn't manage to drown her. That's when, Yolanda recalled, Escoto showed up at her place in the middle of the night with a dazed Wendy in the front seat of a car.
14: Did you see anything in the passenger seat?
16: I saw a movement of somebody inside the car.
0: Wendy was still alive. Yolanda said Escoto ordered her to follow him in her car.
14: And then what happened?
16: He got out of the car. He walked over to my car. And he told me, drive around, give me 20 to 25 minutes.
0: Eventually, Yolanda said she spotted Escoto again, walking down the street, splashed now in blood and carrying a tire iron. She said she drove him to the bay in downtown Miami, where he got out of the car with the weapon.
16: And as he's walking, I saw him when he threw the thing in the water.
0: After dropping him off at his apartment, she said, she took his bloody clothes and threw them in a dumpster.
14: Happy with yourself?
16: No. I'm worthless. That's how I feel right now.
14: Is this about you?
16: No, it's not. It's about a mother who lost her daughter, and I had something to do with it.
0: And Yolanda's time on the witness stand would get tougher still. Two old lovers were about to face off in court, one defending himself, the other testifying against him. A roiling, boiling drama in real time.
3: Coming up, Michelle Escoto acts as his own lawyer.
18: Wow, this is harder than I thought it would be.
3: And on the stand, his ex-lover, now the star witness against him in Wendy's murder.
18: Did you wish he was dead?
16: I wish he would go away.
3: When Dateline can

0: The state of Florida had succeeded in painting Michele Escoto as a man who used women for money. In other words, a cad. Then again, a cad is a far cry from a killer.
1: I don't think he's a killer. I think there's problems with this evidence.
2: You're not just saying that.
1: I'm not just saying that. There's problems with this evidence.
0: Attorney Terry Lenneman served as Escoto's standby counsel. He says that despite the Terry theatrics, the state's case against Michele Escoto was weak from start to finish. There was, he pointed out, no murder weapon, no blood, no DNA linking the defendant to the crime. Which is maybe why Michele Escoto, who had already pleaded not guilty to the charges, did what so many men facing a life in prison sentence would never dream of doing. He defended himself in court.
3: I believe the evidence will show that only an imbecile who's in love with money would kill somebody 4 days after they were married to that person.
2: Was it Lincoln's advice about fool as a client? Those who represent themselves?
1: We'll see.
0: Wearing glasses, khakis, a sweater, and speaking in a soft voice, Escoto seemed less like a killer and more like a geek, a hopeless novice getting pummeled by the prosecution.
3: To the judge and telling them that he was being sandbagged because he had...
0: One time, the newbie seemed near tears, another overwhelmed.
4: Wow, this is harder than I thought it would be.
0: Was this klutzy moment all about winning sympathy from the jury the time he stumbled?
4: Sorry. Twisted my ankle, Judge.
0: And one particularly wince-worthy moment came when civil attorney Jorge Barone, his nemesis from the failed insurance trial, took the stand. Under cross-examination by Escoto, he explained just why it was he suspected Escoto of killing his wife, Wendy.
5: You have been married to her for 3 days before you killed her to get the life insurance. So to me, that was very clear.
4: Judge, give me a second because I'm going to say something that I shouldn't.
0: Escoto lost it.
4: Just say that again.
6: Objection, Judge.
4: It's going to take all of them.
6: Escoto.
4: All of those guys wearing white, it's going to take all of them and some more.
0: Had Mr. Nerd inadvertently shown the jury the lava boiling within, that threat won Escoto a contempt of court citation from the judge.
6: He's quiet.
0: But what appeared to be near disaster for the defendant could be spun as a play to his advantage.
1: I think one of the important advantages that he has here is that human connection that he's getting with standing up there and with every witness who says you're a murderer, you're this, you're that, him not backing down. He's never backed down.
0: But Escoto, the hapless underdog, still needed to convince jurors he was not violent, especially when it came to women, Wendy in particular.
4: Trying to be as gentle as I can, Judge.
0: He carefully questioned his former mother-in-law. He may have won points when he got her to admit that Wendy had once confided this to a friend.
7: She told her friend that she was content, that she loved you, Mr. Escoto.
4: So did I.
0: Likewise, this former girlfriend and self-confessed sugar mama had to admit Escoto was never a violent bully.
4: Did I ever throw anything at you?
8: No.
4: Did I ever punch you?
8: No.
4: Did I ever slap you?
8: No.
4: Did I ever throw you on the ground?
8: No.
0: More important, Escoto wanted to show that the state's theory of the crime was a fairy tale, starting with the idea that he drugged Wendy. A pharmacologist testified that Wendy had only small amounts of prescription narcotics in her blood when the autopsy was performed.
9: The toxicology report are consistent with normal doses that you would take of any of these medications.
0: She wasn't heavily drugged, as the state argued.
2: She wasn't as incapacitated as you might have been led to believe.
1: Absolutely, and that's highly disputed.
2: This was not a knockout punch.
1: Highly disputed.
0: There was another problem with the state's theory, and it had to do with how Wendy died.
10: And if the assailant, left-handed, began to strike her.
0: A medical examiner for the defense believed that Wendy's extensive injuries indicated two killers, both right-handed.
11: Because there are several impacts on the right side, which in an altercation suggests to me that the assailant is right-handed.
0: And since Michele Escoto is left-handed, the implication for the jury was clear. He couldn't be the killer. What's more, a DNA expert said she expected to find Escoto's DNA on the victim's clothes. After all, they were husband and wife. But she found something more.
12: There were several of the markers where his DNA is not represented.
0: DNA traces for two different males, and get this, traces for a female. To standby lawyer Terry Lenneman, that could mean only one person. Yolanda Cirillo, Escoto's old girlfriend who said she was with Escoto just before and after the murder.
1: She's got the gold plated immunity.
0: Lenneman says the first thing to know about Yolanda is that she's a liar. First, she knew nothing about the crime. Then she said she did, but only after the fact. The final story, he said, put Yolanda front and center in planning the murder.
1: Lo and behold, we have this story that comes about the drowning and the drugging and all this drama that I believe is rubbish.
0: So what did make sense? A killer, he said, who hated Wendy enough to pummel her so badly she was unrecognizable. And who fit that bill?
8: I felt destroyed because she took you from me, yes.
0: In a beyond weird courtroom exchange, Escoto, in cross-examination, took on his former lover, Yolanda Cirillo, who admitted her poisonous resentments of Wendy.
8: I hated what she stood for. I didn't know who she was. I hated the whole situation. I hated that you left.
13: And did you wish she was dead?
8: I wish she would go away.
2: So you see Yolanda's hand in this, directly.
1: She's lying because she feels that's in her best interest. I don't put it past her as being a person who would have committed this crime.
0: But would jurors see it that way? Here was the critical moment of the trial, a chance for each side to sum up its case. And this potential tipping point, even Michelle Escoto seemed to agree, was no time for amateurs.
14: Coming up, the verdict.
15: The years of waiting, the years of mourning her. We needed justice.
14: When Dateline Q

0: After a 7-week trial and testimony from almost 40 witnesses, the prosecutor and the defense attorney, in this case Michelle Escoto himself, would get one last chance to talk to the jurors in closing arguments. Prosecutor Gail Levine acknowledged that her office had to hold its nose in order to get Escoto's girlfriend, Yolanda, to testify against him.
1: I can't charge her. I'd love to. But I can't. And she came in here and she filled in the details. She gave you the answers to questions that you had.
0: When it was the defense's turn, Escoto and his backup attorney, Terry Lenneman, surprised the courtroom.
2: Would you like Mr. Lenneman to take over as your counsel at this time?
3: I would like Mr. Lenneman to take over, Judge.
4: Thank you, Mr. Lenneman. I'm ready to proceed, Judge.
0: For the first time in this trial, Escoto's backup counsel, Terry Lenneman, a seasoned defense attorney, would take over and urge the jurors to find reasonable doubt in the state's case. Lenneman jumped in, attacking what he called the prosecutor's overselling of a mostly circumstantial case.
5: This is a court of law. And no matter how much I scream as an advocate, no matter how much I wave my hands or say, villain, villain, villain, villain, bad, villain, villain, it doesn't make it so.
0: Lenneman's strategy was to plant a seed of doubt in just one juror's mind.
6: If there's a hung jury, we may have to start over again.
0: Then the case went to the jury. Wendy's family, as they had done throughout the trial, gathered together once again and prayed. Her mother hugged prosecutor Gail Levine, who pursued Escoto so ferociously.
7: She's my hero. She is without a doubt my hero.
0: 2.5 hours after the jury went out, cell phones started buzzing in the courthouse. So many years since Wendy's murder, and now in moments, her family would know.
7: The years of waiting, the years of mourning her, all of a sudden we're told the verdict is in. Before I got to the courtroom, I was already crying. I was shaking.
0: Wendy's family members held their breath. Escoto appeared to do the same as the judge instructed the clerk to read the verdict.
8: We, the jury in Miami-Dade County, Florida, this 22nd day of April, 2014, find the defendant, Michelle Escoto, guilty of first-degree premeditated murder.
0: Michelle Escoto sat stone-faced in his chair, his lips downturned in a grimace, nodding. For the family, there were more tears, but of a different kind. Now sorrow mixed with relief and satisfaction. Wendy's mother dropped to her knees and gave thanks. For Detective Maria Medeiros, a 12-year-old case was now officially stamped closed.
9: He'll never do this to another woman again. His lies and his charming and his planning and his evil plan will not affect another person.
0: But there was someone the family felt had gotten away with murder. Escoto's girlfriend, Yolanda Cirillo. Her immunity deal meant she would never spend a day in jail.
10: They're both monsters. They're both psychopaths.
11: I don't care at all how desperate, how insecure, how lacking in self-respect you have. You're a mother. And you went ahead and planned out the death of another mother's daughter.
0: But investigators said without Yolanda, things might have turned out differently.
12: People are going to be throwing their shoes at the TV screen at this point, Detective.
13: She gave us the additional thing that we needed to charge and keep and bring Michelle Escoto to justice in this case.
12: So he gets a life sentence and she gets have a nice day.
13: That's how it appears. But in lieu of not having anybody held accountable for this, I'll take that.
0: But the family wasn't going to let Yolanda off so easily. They sued her for the wrongful death of Wendy and were awarded a $44 million judgment, though they had no expectations of seeing that kind of money.
11: If she has to pay 1 cent a week, it's well worth it. As a reminder for the rest of her life, how she assisted that monster.
0: 2 weeks after his conviction, Michelle Escoto was sentenced for Wendy's murder. At the hearing, he proclaimed his innocence to her family.
14: No matter how much satisfaction this verdict has given any of you, an innocent person was convicted in this case.
0: Finally, the family had an opportunity to address the man who killed Wendy.
15: Justice served. Off to hell with you and good riddance.
0: When Wendy's mother, Miriam, spoke through a translator, there wasn't a dry eye in the courtroom.
16: El domingo es el día de las madres. Sunday is Mother's Day.
17: Muchos de ustedes tienen hijos e hijas.
16: Many of you have daughters or sons.
17: Que el domingo van a recibir un beso de ellos.
16: And you will receive a kiss from them.
17: Yo tengo que ir al cementerio.
16: I have to go to the cemetery.
17: A ponerle flores a mi hija y a recibir su beso.
16: To put flowers on my daughter's tomb.
0: Judge Marissa Tinkler Mendez gave Escoto the mandatory sentence.
18: Life in prison without the possibility of parole.
0: The only way he leaves prison is in a pine box. On the day Escoto was found guilty, the family went to the cemetery to visit Wendy. They sat on her grave and talked to her.
7: I kind of just sat back and felt that I could breathe for the first time in so long. And I just felt that she was finally at peace. She can rest now.
0: Rest for Wendy, the kind young woman who loved animals and enjoyed playing dress-up, and who fatally married a stranger till death he did part.
19: That's all for now. I'm Lester Holt. Thanks for joining us.
20: She was stunning. A millionaire's wife raising a family in the warmth and wealth of Palm Beach.
21: She was an outstanding mother, heavily involved with the kids' school. She was just into her children.
20: But soon she was in danger. Someone wanted her killed. His job was to save her, an undercover agent on a mission.
22: He is a master actor and obviously must have nerves of steel.
20: To protect her, he'd have to infiltrate a world right out of Miami Vice. Secret plane rides, surreptitious drug runs, hidden tapes.
23: Nobody else knows about this, right?
24: Nobody knows. Nothing.
20: Could he lure this suspect from the shadows, this man with murder on his mind?
22: It must have taken a lot of bravery.
20: Could he take on the role of his life?
25: Here's a man who wants somebody killed. Maybe he wants you killed too.
19: I'm Lester Holt, and this is Dateline.
20: Here's Keith Morrison with Recipe for Murder.
26: It was the cake that should have told them something. The killer cake. The cake to die for. It was supposed to be the jewel in the crown of the gourmet deli. A deli which more than a few regular customers would rank right up there at the top.
27: Want pastrami?
26: And just a 2-minute drive across the bridge from Palm Beach, Florida. With its 5-star hotels, its balmy, perfect beaches, insanely pricey houses, and hungry billionaires who wanted only the best. Rich Hardy managed the Gourmet Deli for 4 years.
28: We were doing about $3 million a year in business. For a 150-seat deli, that's an incredible, you know, amount. We would have waiting lines 2 hours long for people to come in and eat dinner.
26: It used to be the 3G's Deli. That's when its reputation was born. But brothers Andy and Bruce Garnett, who owned the place, had developed some other restaurants too, and back in the mid-80s, they were feeling a little overextended. And then one day they met a 33-year-old entrepreneur named Glenn Sandler.
29: Out on the golf course, he just said he was looking to get into business, and I said, why don't you buy my restaurant?
30: Just like that?
29: Over lunch. I think it was a tuna salad.
28: What was he doing before?
29: Playing golf every day. He was retired.
30: Retired from what? I mean, what did he do?
29: He had a few different businesses. I think one was a no-name or no-ad company that he had different products, and I think he sold that. I think he did videos or some other stuff.
30: But he made a lot of money.
29: He made a ton of money. He was basically a self-made millionaire.
26: So Sandler bought the restaurant. But expectations for his tenure were, to put it mildly, low.
29: At the time, I thought, you know, the guy's going to try to do it for a little while and get bored with it and, you know, be done with it.
26: But Glenn Sandler surprised everyone.
28: From the day he bought that restaurant, he was there every single day from ding to dong, from open to close. He was passionate about learning how to be the best deli guy or appetizing or Nova Slicer there could be. He worked alongside deli guys. He worked alongside the guys in the kitchen. He worked alongside the porters. He was determined to learn every aspect of this business. There was no doubt that he was a workaholic.
26: Sandler probably didn't have to work so hard. He was raised in the Boston suburbs. There was family money.
30: His dad was a very successful businessman, but he? Well, after college in Miami, he proved he had some talent of his own for making money. Seemed to be lucky, too, in business and in life. In 1981, he married a beautiful young Miami woman named Betty Schuessler.
29: Pretty much looked like the old Barbie Benton, the playmate.
30: Wow.
29: Yeah, oh yeah, she was outgoing, fun. She was a very pretty woman. Very beautiful lady.
30: And soon enough, a mother. They had two sons.
28: I think that she was a good wife and an outstanding mother. I know she was real heavily involved with the PTA, you know, at the kids' school. She was just into her children.
30: And after the Sandlers bought the deli, its former owners got to know both of them. Andy Garnett and his wife went on a cruise with the Sandlers.
29: We went down to the islands, had a great time.
30: They got along well.
29: They got along great. He had a little house down in the Keys. I rode down there with him and spent a few days out on his boat fishing, and not that I'm much of a fisherman. He wasn't all flashy or anything, just a real nice guy.
30: So it was a charmed life, apparently. This was his neighborhood, a place called the Aero Club.
1: You get up from dinner and you can go jump in your airplane and go flying.
30: Businessman John Herring was one of Glenn Sandler's neighbors.
1: Bring your cars in the front of the garage, and you take your airplane out the back of the garage, and you taxi down the taxiways to the runway, and you take off.
30: And Sandler was so proud of his four-seater Mooney, like an airborne sports car, the neighbors say.
1: He was very particular and very detailed and took great care of his airplane.
30: A beautiful wife. A big house, an airplane in the garage. It suited Glenn Sandler perfectly.
1: Glenn loved to fly, and Betty was always with him. She always said, I think Glenn was a good husband.
30: But of course, nobody's perfect. Everybody has flaws, every marriage too. And even this neighbor found himself wondering if Sandler was a little too determined to get his way.
1: I think Glenn is a control guy, and he was going to control everything that was happening.
30: It was a competitive thing. He had to win. Just had to. After Bruce Garnett and his brother sold Sandler their deli...
2: He'd pay for golf, he'd buy you drinks, he'd give you the shirt off his back. When it came to business, cutthroat.
28: Not an option for Glenn Sandler, to lose or to fail.
3: He couldn't lose.
28: Absolutely not. He could not lose.
3: At anything.
28: At anything.
30: Like, for example, the cake. Not just any cake, of course, but a chocolate cake. So good, so creamy, so tempting. It was known as the killer cake.
28: People would actually come from all over to buy this killer cake.
30: And when Sandler bought the deli, the recipe for the killer cake came with it. But...
28: this was one recipe that Glenn, you know, just couldn't get right. He hired a baker to come in and read the recipe and just couldn't get it right.
2: He believed that I was out to sabotage him by not giving him the right recipe to the cake. And from that day, our relationship went down.
28: He felt that he lost because he couldn't get the cake recipe right.
30: And so, given the untimely falling out, the Garnett brothers didn't see Sandler or his wife Betty very much anymore. That savvy businessman would not accept defeat, and it seemed it didn't matter what it cost him.
1: A lot of times it was his way or the highway.
30: Was that why the marriage ground down? Why, in the new millennium, life with Sandler became intolerable for Betty? By 2004, after more than 20 years of marriage, Betty had had enough. She asked for a divorce. And Sandler felt blindsided, emotionally and financially. If any contest had to be won, then this was it. Glenn Dowler, Sandler's manager at the Gourmet Deli, heard a running commentary on the bitter divorce battle from his boss.
4: If he had it his way, she wasn't getting a penny.
30: She kept wanting more? Is that something they talked about?
4: Yeah. I mean, basically feeling like she's just a greedy you-know-what.
30: And he saw Sandler change. First, there was the nose job. Then Sandler started showing up with women. Quite a few of them.
3: Was he bringing girls into the place?
4: He was, would bring a girl in and, tell me, look at this, new girlfriend of mine.
30: Did he seem to change after that divorce happened?
4: Oh, absolutely.
3: Just personality change?
4: Absolutely. She wanted the divorce, he didn't, so he was very unhappy. And, you can't leave me. You know, if I want to leave you, I'll leave you. But you are not leaving me. That would mean I lost.
30: But Glenn Sandler was a man who could not lose. And now he took steps that would make a win absolutely certain.
5: Sandler approached him and asked if he knew anyone that could kill his wife.
30: Coming up, kill his wife? Was Glenn Sandler serious? You bet he was.
6: I need a job done.
30: And so was the FBI. An undercover operation begins.

0: Glenn Sander, the wealthy investor and restaurateur, was a high flyer around balmy Palm Beach, Florida. And even if he didn't quite master the killer cake, his deli, his whole existence, looked like a huge success. Except there was this one quirk. Sandler, said one of his friends and colleagues, couldn't stand losing anything. Miss a putt on the golf course?
1: If he hit a bad shot, it was kind of like duck, because that club could fly, you know?
0: And Sandler was not a man to cross. An irate deli employee found that out when he asked for what Sandler thought was an undeserved raise.
2: Just took an ashtray and slammed it on the desk and broke an ashtray. And another, occasion, he'd just snap a pencil. Never hit anybody, never actually grabbed anybody by the shirt collar and threw them out, but these were the intimidation things that he would do.
0: And then there was another time that Sandler's manager heard his boss pulled out a gun in a showdown with another employee.
1: He didn't pull the trigger or anything, so, I think he did it as a scare tactic.
3: And then in July 2004, Betty, his wife of 25 years, threw him out, demanded a divorce, and Glenn found himself competing with her over who got what. Deidre Funcion was a reporter for the Broward Palm Beach New Times.
4: At one point, he offered her more than $2 million, and she said, "That's not enough. That's not enough. I want more. That's not enough." And this bugged him to no end.
5: You don't cross him. You don't try to take advantage of him.
0: And you don't leave him.
5: And you don't leave him.
0: Around the gourmet deli, Sandler's employees watched his once busy and ordered life start to unravel.
1: He was there at 8 o'clock sharp every Monday for year after year. And then all of a sudden it got to be where he was showing up at like 8 o'clock in the evening.
0: And then, about a year into this downward spiral, it was the fall of 2005, Sandler made a secret friend, a drug dealer named Chris Robinson.
4: Chris Robinson then became Glenn Sandler's crack dealer.
1: Crack dealer?
4: Yeah.
0: Cocaine, tawdry motel rooms, prostitutes, all supplied by this small-time dealer and pimp. And it wasn't long before Sandler turned to Robinson for help with his domestic troubles as well.
4: Glenn Sandler, after he'd known Chris for a while, asked Chris if he could throw a birthday party for his wife. That was the terminology he used, to throw a birthday party.
5: Was there any doubt about what that meant?
4: It became clear that he wanted his wife killed, and Chris Robinson said that he and his brothers could get it done.
5: What would they do?
4: They hatched a plan that Chris and his brothers would take two stolen cars, and they would ram into Betty at an intersection and flee.
0: And how do you know you're going to kill her that way?
4: I don't know. But that was the plan that Glenn gave Chris a $5,000 deposit to enact.
0: And, well, it was like the killer cake recipe. It just didn't come together.
4: No one will ever know whether Chris Robinson really would have carried out that plan, because before he could actually carry it out, he got arrested on a drug charge, unrelated.
0: And sent off to jail.
4: And I guess he realized that he had a bargaining chip. And he summoned a detective and said, "Hey, I got some news for you. There's a guy out there and he's trying to have his wife whacked."
3: The cop was Palm Beach Detective Jason Latoil.
6: I got there and soon realized that this was some good information that we needed to act upon.
0: And quickly, because drug dealer Robinson revealed that Sandler had been shopping around, that Sandler told him he'd already been jilted by yet another hitman named Meats.
4: Meats was some kind of biker who was supposedly part of the outlaw motorcycle gang. And apparently, Glenn Sandler asked this guy Meats if he would kill Betty.

0: this man, an undercover agent. We agreed to conceal his identity.
1: All of us old-timers, we just...
0: The agent called Glenn Sandler on the phone. The name he gave himself was Fred. His supposed role?
1: Yeah, I just don't know how you're going to
2: drug dealer Chris Robinson's fed-up, streetwise boss.
1: So. Yeah, I'm looking for Glenn.
3: That's me.
1: Hey, Glenn, this is Fred. How you doing?
0: Right here began a precarious dance between the FBI agent and the man who always liked to call the shots. A man who didn't know that this time, the shots were being called on him. Assuming that in this dance, the would-be hitman could win Sandler's trust.
4: How do you go about making that happen?
1: There's things about somebody you can talk about,
4: sure,
1: that open conversation with. It makes you agreeable and understanding that you can talk.
5: Hey, what kind of bike you got?
3: Harley.
5: Which one?
3: Road King.
5: Ooh, that's a bike. Dude, you're living the world, baby.
3: Huh?
5: You're living the life, ain't you?
3: Well, I'm trying. I've always, you know, worked, done my best.
0: As Fred, the agent arranged a face-to-face meeting.
1: And then I met Mr. Sandler in the parking lot. Day or two later.
0: This is where he would begin fishing for the job Sandler had earlier offered the now jailed drug dealer.
1: Hey, this is awkward for me, bro, because I don't usually meet people.
6: Listen, I don't either.
7: Chris has become a real for me lately, and I don't know what they'll do about him.
0: Then Sandler told Fred he'd also become fed up with drug dealer Robinson.
6: He's trying to play me, and I know that, but you know what? I need a job done.
0: Fred dismissed Robinson's plan to kill Betty in a car wreck as laughable.
8: This guy wants her f***ing done. He's going to have him bedridden with a back problem. Next thing you'll be in a wheelchair the rest of her life. But you f***ing hit her with a T-bone her and she ain't done it. What the f*** good is that to the guy?
0: So now Fred proposed a different plan and a new price, $20,000, less the $5,000 Chris Robinson had already taken. Fred told Sandler that his own recipe for murder had one key ingredient.
8: How much she weigh?
6: She's very muscular. She's only 5'3", 120.
8: Dude, that's 8 bags of 50-pound bags of lime. That's all it is, a 6-hole.
6: So if they ever found her, it looked like she got raped or...
7: You wouldn't find her. The lime takes the bone and all. That's why you use lime. Lime's a...
9: So you told him quite specifically, it might be, you could say, a chilling detail, what you would do to make sure she disappeared forever.
1: Only I would know where she's buried, and she'd be buried with lime, and it would take care of all that.
0: Fred's act, bizarre though it may sound, was deadly serious because he knew that if he did not win the job to kill Betty Sandler, someone else might.
1: I'm sitting in a position where I want to make sure that somebody else hasn't gotten hired in the time that it's taken me to sit in that chair and talk to him.
10: Coming up, was murder the only crime on Glenn Sandler's mind?
11: I was there for one criminal activity, and all of a sudden the second criminal activity really popped its head up.
10: The mission was about to become more dangerous than Fred thought.
9: Here's a man who wants somebody killed. Maybe he wants you killed too.
10: When Dateline continues.

0: Glenn Sandler hated losing. Hated it so much he'd already given a man $5,000 to kill the wife who'd rejected him and was demanding millions of his money. But he had no idea that the man now offering to do the job was an undercover agent from the FBI, angling to get the contract on Sandler's wife. The angry husband and the phony hitman hit it off, with Sandler often venting to his buddy about his trouble.
1: Was it hate?
2: Or just greed?
3: Probably both at some point, but he's losing his airplane, he believed, he was losing his home, his business, and he was concerned that the money was never going to be enough that he was paying her.
0: Sandler also told Fred, the name the undercover officer went by, that his wife Betty could reveal some very compromising information.
4: He was concerned about her blackmailing over issues that they had, some kind of other illegal activities.
1: Illegal activities?
4: Yes, sir.
1: Like what?
4: I didn't know at the time.
0: Quickly, Fred became the only one who could know the depths of Sandler's desperation.
5: I have private strips all over the country that I own. She's blackmailing the out of me. I can't deal with her at all. She wants so much money I don't even have.
6: I think that Fred really tapped into Glenn Sandler's vulnerabilities there because, as Glenn Sandler's former employees will attest, he didn't have any friends. Well, here comes Fred, who seems like a cool guy, is calling him brother, and I think that Glenn Sandler felt that, you know, he had finally met someone that he could relate to.
0: It was a precarious balancing act. Fred quickly set up a plan, telling Sandler he needed to do surveillance on Betty. Sandler supplied details of their Aero Club life, even maps showing his home's location.
4: I needed some things. Something to really understand what her daily pattern's going to be. Where she shops, where she goes to the gym. We're going to let him know there's going to have to be some legwork done.
0: What Sandler didn't know was that Fred had helpers. Fellow detectives like Jason Latoil.
7: We used our, we call our tag team to conduct surveillance and determine whatever information we could and provide that to the undercover officer such that he could go back to Mr. Sandler and you know, make it seem like, well, I know she goes here, and you know, last week she was here kind of thing.
4: There was a dog or two that were involved, and it seemed like the dog traveled with her a lot. So I made mention of that when I met with him.
1: Like what? What'd you say?
4: Is that dog always with her? Huh. That was enough for him to understand that things were going in the direction he wanted them to go to, and he was excited about that.
0: Several weeks went by, and Fred knew Sandler had come to trust. He was the man for the job.
4: He became very comfortable. I could tell that he was accepting what was being said to him. He was very satisfied, and I could tell that I was being hired.
0: But what about Betty? Surely she should know her husband was cooking up more than just pastrami sandwiches.
2: Now, did you also go up to her and say, look, I hate to tell you this, but your ex-husband wants to kill you, and I'm a cop. I'm going to prevent that from happening?
4: Not at that time.
2: Why not?
4: Detective Latoil and I sat and talked about that we'd have no idea what they were involved in, what he kept making statements about. She'll give me up to the police or she'll testify against me. We didn't know quite what that was. And if it was something that was going to be bigger than what he was involved in, she could go back and tell him.
2: So you didn't know for sure whether or not she was just an innocent bystander here or whether she may be involved in some activity.
4: Correct.
8: There was another reason to play along with Sandler. Detectives had a hunch they wanted to see where it went. In one of their parking lot meetings, Fred had schmoozed about the drug business. Let Sandler think he not only sold drugs, but transported them, too, by airplane. What he didn't expect to hear was Sandler's reply. He volunteered to fly the drugs himself, in his own plane, from this airport.
5: This may be your past, but I'm your future. If you ever knew my history, you know, I'd be bros.
4: What's your capacity of your plane?
5: My capacity? It's 200 pounds.
4: Kilo plane, that's not a marijuana plane.
5: No.
0: Then, another surprise. Sandler seemed to have done this before. He boasted about his smuggling back in those seductive Miami Vice days. Only then a speedboat was his transport of choice.
9: I'm in Miami, right in the heart of it. My guys in Colombia.
5: I mean, I had a couple of customers and snack, but I'd get 1,000 a key, no matter what. Just to transport, right? Okay, and I have always had a minimum of 100. So I'd get 100 grand just to get out of bed.
0: Was it true? As if to establish his credibility as a criminal, Sandler claimed he'd once been charged with cocaine trafficking and then bought his way out of trouble.
5: He wound up buying the judge $12,000. Got away with it, got it expunged, the whole nine yards.
0: Was Sandler still in the game? Was his some unknown drug ring? Now Fred had to improvise, had to play not only hitman, but drug smuggler. The case was becoming more complex than anyone imagined.
4: I was there for one criminal activity, and all of a sudden the second criminal activity really popped its head up. Am I sitting with a major smuggler?
0: Now, to keep his credibility with Sandler and probe Sandler's possible connection with the drug business, Fred would have to stage something that looked like a real drug run.
4: Probably two or three times that he'd ask me for crack cocaine, I had to tell him why it wasn't available. When it was available before, I let him believe that I receive kilogram amounts of cocaine from Subix in Georgia, and I meet him halfway, and I pick it up. And that if they saw me arrive in this aircraft, they would give me a lot more.
10: So he agreed to fly you in his airplane to a meeting place?
4: Yes, sir.
10: To get cocaine?
4: Yes, sir.
0: So the hit on Betty was delayed while Fred organized a drug run from Sebring to Palm Beach. The whole thing a sham. Only Sandler had no idea he was being played. What was real was the fact that in that little airplane, Fred's life would be in the hands of pilot Glenn Sandler, a desperate man, perhaps capable of anything.
2: Were you concerned about your own safety? I mean, here's a man who wants somebody killed. Maybe he wants you killed too.
4: I'm always concerned about my safety.
11: Coming up, Fred climbs aboard and the risks are sky high.
2: You got 5 kilos of cocaine in your airplane and a guy you think is a bad guy.
4: A lot of things could happen.
0: Who among the loyal patrons of the Gourmet Deli would have believed it? What resident of Florida's exclusive Aero Club community could even imagine that one of their own had put out a contract with a hitman to kill his wife and now was ready to use his own plane to run cocaine?
6: It seems to me like he had just come out of a period of really stable, possibly boring stage of his life where he'd been married to the same woman for years and years, doing the same business day to day for years and years, and maybe missed those Miami Vice type of days.
2: And now he was getting to live them all over again.
6: Yeah.
0: Assuming that is that the FBI man who called himself Fred didn't blow his cover.
4: Because your face reads what's going on in your soul, and you have to be careful. You're like, what did he say?
0: Partly because now the undercover team expanded, along with the risk.
4: The deal was set up to happen in Sebring, Florida, at the Sebring Airport. I had agents that I work with here locally also went to Sebring Airport.
0: So Sandler took off for the Sebring Airport, the undercover agent still posing as Fred in the seat beside him. As the little plane soared into the air, Sandler was enthusiastic. Fred remained cautious. After all, he couldn't know if Sandler had bought his act or had seen through it. And after all, a plane ride would be just the place to shoot Fred and have his body disappear into the ocean.
4: Anytime you work undercover, it's a sense of danger. When I flew up to Sebring with him in his aircraft, I was by myself. And of course, I'm concerned.
0: Once in Sebring, they met the supplier. Fred called him T-Bone. He was actually another federal agent. Over coffee, Fred put everyone at ease.
12: Make a blueberry muffin the size of my hand. Best cook I've ever seen.
0: Then, on cue, T-Bone excused himself, went to the bathroom.
4: He left a bag between Sandler and I. I opened it up to see how many were in it. He looked over and saw the 5 kilos. Leaned back and I said, oh, good, it's 5 kilos. I was a little excited that it was 5. He said, I didn't care if it was 15. He made that statement to me. And he was comfortable.
0: The plan was to fly the goods back to North Palm Beach Airport. Fred said T-Bone needed to accompany his cargo. To make things look real, Fred told Sandler he wanted to have a little fun with T-Bone, whom he said was afraid of small planes.
12: You terrible person. No, he said not to puke in his plane.
13: He
5: get that Velcro around the wing now, don't you?
13: Oh, that's great.
0: In fact, T-Bone's fear of flying was also a cover. T-Bone was himself a pilot.
10: But Sandler didn't know that.
4: No, sir.
0: As insurance, Fred made sure T-Bone sat up front next to Glenn Sandler. Still, in that little plane, Sandler was the one in control. In control of several kilos of coke and two undercover FBI agents.
4: I studied the aircraft. I knew where the turnoff key was. I knew, of course, he was bigger than I was. So the second person I brought in, they could handle themselves. They could handle the aircraft.
10: But I suppose if you got 5 kilos of cocaine in your airplane and a guy you think is a bad guy in the plane with you, you just shove him out the door and you've got the cocaine all to yourself.
4: A lot of things could happen.
0: But the aircraft landed safely in North Palm Beach.
4: I had him land at the North County Airport, let him think that my guys were going to be there and the guy from Georgia will get out there and I'll meet him later at the house.
8: And then Fred proposed to Sandler that he abandon his plan to kill his wife. Why? Well, for one thing, Fred didn't want some defense attorney later on to claim that he had encouraged Sandler to commit murder. And for another, it seemed to him that Sandler still had real feelings for Betty.
14: She looks different than the picture, though.
15: Yeah, she was a honey.
6: He also seemed to have something of a jealous streak. Glenn had heard she'd been out at a bar in town.
7: And this drove him crazy.
6: Sort of advertising her newly single status, yeah.
5: She's no doubt dating. She's the new playgirl in Wellington, you know. She's a party girl.
0: So, Fred suggested, why not use his beloved airplane to run enough drugs to allow him to pay off Betty instead of killing her?
5: It's a shame, man, because we could make some money and pay for it.
0: But Sandler wasn't buying it. He wanted her dead.
5: It's like somebody that blackmails you. You can't let it happen. Once it starts, it never stops. They don't go away.
0: What was Sandler's big secret? The one he couldn't afford to have Betty reveal?
4: It was a tax issue from a business that they owned together, and it's a cash-type business. He was concerned that she was going to be able to testify to a large amounts of income that weren't paying tax on.
0: Was that a reason to kill? Still, Fred held off, giving Sandler every possible chance to change his mind or reveal some darker source for his murderous intent.
4: I want to know for sure that's what he wanted to do. Or is there a co-conspirator somewhere pushing him to do this? Was there something on the outside, a girlfriend that's telling me he had to go do this now because she was tired of it?
11: Coming up, Glenn Sandler gets the news he wants to hear.
16: Two steps, done.
11: And his wife gets the truth.
7: I told her her husband had hired someone to kill her.
11: When Dateline continues.

0: In Palm Beach, Florida, the FBI undercover man who called himself Fred probed around gingerly for any motives Glenn Sandler may have had to kill his wife. Was it merely Sandler's determination not to lose in the divorce battle with Betty? Was it his fear she'd expose his secrets to the IRS? Was it something else? Or someone else?
1: Was there something on the outside, a girlfriend that's telling me he had to go do this now because she was tired of it? That never came up.
2: Sure.
1: It was self-driven. It was him. There wasn't somebody pressing him. It was him that wanted it done.
0: How many times did you propose to him that he didn't need to kill her? You could do something else that was less severe.
1: Several different times. Putting her in a trunk of a car and driving her around for several days, pulling her out and threatening her that more would come next time. That wasn't good enough. Burying her alive, pulling her out of the hole, threatening her, this goes any further, this will get finished. That wasn't good enough. At some point he had told me that. He had offered $2.5 million and $5,000 a month, and that wasn't big enough or good enough for her.
3: In the divorce, any offer that Glenn made financially, she said, it's never enough. It's never enough. And then when Fred promised to have her killed, there's a point where he said, I promise the last words she's going to hear are, is that enough?
0: Sandler liked it.
4: Just tell me, what do you want me to ask this bitch tomorrow when I'm putting her?
5: It won't matter. Breath. It won't matter. Right. Other than, is this enough?
4: Okay.
5: Because the only things I ever learned, it's not enough and I want more.
0: So now, it was time. Just how he'd do it, Fred didn't say. But he told Sandler he'd use a code to reveal that the murder had happened, that Betty was dead and buried under lime.
4: It's going to be done. I'm going to say something like, I'll just say the weather's good up north. Yeah. All right, the weather's good up north means she's already fertilizer and the problem's over.
0: On the morning of November 8th, 2005, Detective Jason Latoil followed Betty's car to a stoplight, pulled her over, and gave her the news.
6: I told her her husband had hired someone to kill her, that fortunately was an undercover police officer.
0: How did she take it?
6: She really wasn't surprised.
0: You're kidding. She didn't sort of break down in hysteria or anything?
6: No, and that's what really surprised me. But she acted sort of really exasperated. And just kind of a, you know, what now sort of thing. Just like she has just had grown tired of is shenanigans, so to speak. That this is just like the latest in a series of behavior she's had to deal with.
0: Sure.
6: But she wasn't surprised.
0: Betty Sandler cooperated fully with Detective Latoil as he went about arranging her disappearance.
6: We basically took her into custody and staged her death by collecting some personal belongings of hers. I drove her car and parked it in a grocery store parking lot in a conspicuous location so that it would look like she was basically abducted during her normal daily routine.
0: With Betty safe, Fred called Sandler. The weather's good up north, he said, which meant she's dead. The next day, Fred arranged to meet Sandler in this parking lot to collect the $15,000 Sandler had agreed to pay his wife's killer. And here, Fred confided to his new friend that even he, a hardened killer, found murdering suburban housewives disturbing.
1: Yeah, I said, even though I've done this before, I'm a little uneasy and I need to go settle down. And, you know, he thinks I just came back from burying her and I'd taken a shower and just met him.
4: Dude, she's dead. She's done. Done. We won't talk about it ever again.
5: Yeah,
4: I need to get out of here and get a couple drinks in my belt.
1: He said he was a little uneasy too, but he's glad it was over. Glad she was dead. He made mention of what was said to her.
5: And what he said, is this enough? He said what?
4: She was more concerned about her kids, man. She was just concerned. I mean, that was her big thing. What's going to happen to her kids? She ain't going to see her kids anymore.
5: They're going to grow up.
4: Yeah, they still got their dad.
7: I said to her, is this enough? She said, I was only wanting what half was mine.
4: She said to me, I said, whatever. Guess what? You're not getting.
0: Fred gave Sandler Betty's car keys and her cell phone. Proof, he said, that she was dead.
4: You want this? So you want to get the phone? Yeah, you have the phone.
3: He wanted to look at her cell phone to see who she'd been calling.
0: He was jealous even then.
3: Apparently.
8: He seemed to have no remorse at all.
1: None.
8: Cold.
1: Cold, excited that this
8: excited.
1: Was over. Yes. He was happy that this was over.
0: But of course, it wasn't over. Glenn Sandler had been a man who wanted to control everything. But what he didn't know was that now, perhaps for the first time in his life, he would have no control over what would happen next.
2: Yeah, right.
4: It's just my fear. See you, bro.
9: Coming up.
10: Here's a guy who goes from wanting to have his wife killed to being happy that she's dead to then discovering that he has been hoodwinked by an undercover cop. Was he remorseful? Was he sorry?

0: In a suburban parking lot near Palm Beach, Florida, Glenn Sandler chatted with the man he'd hired to kill his wife. As life went on around them, the two discussed future drug deals, Sandler's airtight alibi for that day, and the need for secrecy.
1: Nobody else knows about this, right?
2: Nobody knows.
1: I don't care about nothing.
2: It's been killing me, you know, to hold it in, you know, because you want to talk about it so bad, but you don't.
1: You can't, bro.
2: Yeah, I know.
0: And then...
2: That's a good sign.
1: Yeah, right.
2: I know. Something.
1: It's just my beard.
2: Talk to you later.
1: See you, bro.
0: Just at that moment, Glenn Sandler discovered the truth. And down came the SWAT team. The game was up, and Sandler finally understood he'd been tricked. Big time.
3: How did he react to that?
4: He became quiet.
3: Here's a guy who goes from wanting to have his wife killed to being happy that she's dead, to then discovering that he has been hoodwinked by an undercover cop. What did he just... give up at that point? Was he remorseful? Was he sorry? Was he what?
4: He became quiet.
3: He became quiet.
4: He did. He became quiet. From reading his body language, his gestures, the way he cooperated, what he said, he was more upset that he was arrested. He wasn't making any other statements besides just being upset that he was arrested.
0: Glenn Sandler had been duped by a master. An agent who'd been working undercover for 24 years.
5: He is a master actor, a great improviser, and obviously must have nerves of steel to be able to get in a situation like this and just act on it on the fly. It must have taken a lot of bravery.
0: Around Palm Beach, people who knew the Sanders were, quite understandably, stunned.
6: I just said, no, it can't be.
0: You didn't believe it. But it happened.
6: Yeah, I don't know where that would come from.
0: The Palm Beach authorities carefully crafted their case with a slew of tapes recorded by undercover agent Fred. And Glenn Sandler? Though briefly he considered an insanity defense, he ultimately pleaded guilty to solicitation to commit first-degree murder and trafficking in cocaine. He got 15 years in prison.
3: So what do you think about this guy now?
6: I don't know what to think of it because I don't know that Glenn Sandler. I know the Glenn Sandler that taught me a tremendous amount of things about business, you know, cutting-edge things. But I don't know the Glenn Sandler, the killer Glenn Sandler.
0: Did anyone? Which is why Sandler's one-time colleagues are a little guarded when they tell their stories about the man who would kill rather than lose.
7: And knowing that he's capable of that makes him very capable of remembering everything he knows after 10 years and wanting revenge.
0: Do you worry a little bit about, you know...
8: This? Yes.
0: Why?
8: Why? I don't know. Hopefully he comes out being a nice guy.
0: But...
8: who can say?
0: Eddie Sandler sold the house at the Aero Club and moved away. But tragedy would not let her go, neither Betty nor Glenn.
5: Glenn had two sons while Glenn was in jail. One of them died in a motorcycle accident. His father died, and since he's been in jail, his mother's dead.
0: His world really has fallen apart.
5: Mm-hmm.
0: In the end, the bitter financial fight sputtered out. Sandler's claim that he had hidden lots of money from the IRS seemed essentially baseless.
5: I believe that the police seized his plane and his motorcycle because they were used in the course of running drugs. And then I presume she got the house. He got the restaurant. She got the golf cart.
0: But all that cash that seemed to flow from the gourmet deli?
5: When it all played out in divorce court and was said and done, considering that his assets had been seized, she ended up being entitled to $100 a year.
6: That was it?
5: That was it.
0: Does she worry still? Perhaps. Betty has declined all interview requests, including ours.
5: I know that when I tried to contact her, she didn't want to speak because she was still frightened, yeah.
0: As for the deli, it went to Glenn Sandler's brother. But last we checked, they had yet to perfect the recipe for the creamiest chocolate cake around. That cake to die for. That killer cake.
9: That's all for now. I'm Lester Holt. Thanks for joining us.
10: Somebody just shot my wife.
11: Nothing had been missing from the house. This was clearly a premeditated murder.
12: Why would anybody want to shoot Jan?
13: Makes no sense to me.
14: He was there in the room with Jan when this happened.
15: I'm trying to do this.
11: The word divorce being thrown around.
16: This evidence tells a story. It doesn't support what you're telling us.
17: From the beginning, they had one suspect. It was Chris. There's another person here that could have done this, and it's Jeremy.
18: I got questions for you about a gal that you might be seeing.
19: Bailey?
18: Yeah.
20: My mom and dad didn't want me to date him because he was that much older.
21: That would be a motive for murder.
14: He was a concern.
13: You see it on TV happening to other people. Didn't ever think that this would be something that we would go through.
9: Two shots in the dark, then 1,001 questions in the light of day.
13: I guess you just don't think bad things will happen in a small town to good people. And it did.
9: I'm Lester Holt, and this is Dateline. Here's Keith Morrison with Far From Spider Lake.
22: This was where happiness lived. Happiness and memories and desire. The wishes of dreams just out of reach. Its name is Spider Lake, one of those thousands of lakes that filled up the rocky gouges the glaciers left behind. Maybe that's why they sparkle the way they do. Why this one in Minnesota spread out every which way. And here, near the tip of its northern arm, is the Spider Lake Resort. Family cabins by the day or week. Calls itself one of northern Minnesota's best-kept secrets. Secrets. A word that will certainly apply to what you're about to hear, one way or the other.
13: I went with them a couple times up there.
22: Them being Chris and Jan Cruz. This is Jan's sister, Kay.
13: They would like to go fishing, just stay at a cabin, just relax. It was just quality time together, and they did. They both enjoyed being there.
22: In fact, they had a fantasy, did Chris and Jan? A dream to live here all the time, to buy this resort and make it uniquely their own.
13: That was brought up a lot, yeah.
22: Jan's dad, Terry, could see how they loved being here.
23: About every evening, Jan and Chris would take the boat in. Jan liked to take pictures of the loon and the wildlife along the lake and the sunsets off of the lake.
24: That was the kind of life they would have liked.
22: And if they owned it, said Jan's mom, Mary Jean, frugal Jan could use her accounting skills to keep the place in business. And Chris?
24: Chris is very much an outdoors person. Jan is a people person, with the people coming in and out all through the week and keeping them all content, happy, busy, all of those things.
22: Chris's brother, Josh.
25: It would have worked out good for Chris and Jan, because Chris is a really good handyman, construction guy. He could have taken care of the resort, and Jan's pretty business smart. It would have fit him.
22: Would have. Until the events of the summer of 2015. By the time all this happened, Chris and Jan Cruz had been married for 2 decades, had lived here in a tiny place called Brewster, population 473, in the rural southwest corner of Minnesota. A good, apparently happy marriage, a happy life.
26: What they had was what I hope to have someday. I loved our family.
22: Isaac, their eldest, was 20 then. His sister Bailey was 15 that summer. That was the year, spring of 2015, when Isaac's parents discovered that Spider Lake Resort was for sale. And a buzz of excitement filled the house.
27: Did you ever fantasize about the family owning that place?
26: Absolutely. When I found out that they were talking about buying it, I was starting to look for my line of the work up in that area, and I thought it'd be really fun to help own and help work out on the resort.
27: Well, that's the sort of place that becomes multi-generational, too. I mean, you can look forward to an association with it for your whole life.
26: Yep.
22: So, come August, Chris and Jan drove the 6 hours from Brewster to Spider Lake
0: to engage in some serious negotiating. And there were obstacles, of course there were, as Jan told her sister Kay.
13: It was just a timing with Bailey having a couple of years left in school. So it wasn't that she, yes, she did want to buy it. There was just a lot that went into that whole decision.
0: Mostly, of course, the money. Jan, the bookkeeper, ran the numbers. They offered as much as their bank would allow, but it wasn't enough. Was it Jan who faced it first, that they'd have to move on? Chris would never own the resort he'd set his heart on. What they said to each other on the long drive home is not recorded, nor is what happened two nights later, middle of the night, in Jan and Chris Cruz's bedroom.
1: 911 emergency.
2: My mom told me Jan had been shot. And I said, okay, I'll be there. Am I going to the hospital? And mom was quiet. I said, she's going to be okay, right? She's going to be okay. Mom said, no, she was dead. And I think I just kind of collapsed on the floor and screamed. And
12: why would anybody want to shoot Jan? It mustn't make any sense to you.
2: It doesn't. It makes no sense to me.
0: No. I know what you might be thinking, but maybe it wasn't that at all.
3: Coming up.
14: There was a hole through the wall of the bedroom, and so it appeared one round had been fired and missed. It went through the headboard along the wall where their heads would have been laying.
3: And was this a sign of a possible intruder?
14: I've noticed a broken window in a bedroom downstairs.

0: What happened to Jan Cruz in the early morning hours of August 19, 2015 was dreadfully obvious at first look, as Chris Cruz told the 911 operator.
1: 911 emergency.
2: Somebody just shot my wife.
0: Jan had taken a fatal shotgun blast to the chest while in bed beside her own husband, Chris.
1: Someone shot your wife? Who shot?
2: Yes. I don't know. We were sleeping. I heard a bang, got up, he was shot.
1: Okay.
2: The back door is wide open.
0: As Chris called 911, he checked on 15-year-old Bailey in a downstairs bedroom. She had heard the gun, of course, but she was unhurt. Then the rush of first responders and police and terrible emotions. Chris and Bailey huddled in the garage while deputies secured the scene. And then as dawn was approaching, Chris himself spread the news to the family. He called his son, Isaac, off in South Dakota.
3: He said that Mom had been shot, and he didn't really know how to tell me that. And I just said, okay, I'm packing my stuff, I'm on my way.
4: Did you know that she was dead?
3: Assumed, I guess, and assumed it wasn't good from the sound of his voice.
0: He called his in-laws, Terry and Mary Jean Pigman.
5: Chris called us early morning and was extremely broken up. I couldn't understand what he was saying. I could tell he was in tears, which wasn't a usual thing for Chris. Pretty stoic. And he's telling me, she didn't make it, we lost her. I didn't protect her.
0: But of all the people in the world, and especially this tiny world, Brewster, Minnesota, population 473, why would Jan need protecting? Why would someone shoot her, the least likely murder victim?
6: She was just a very true and very genuine person. She just enjoyed spending time with her family and her kids and her husband. And when she interacted with people, it was real. Like, she cared, and you wanted to spend time with her.
0: Isaac, a young man of few words, said a lot with a little.
3: She was pretty amazing. I was probably a pain in the ass growing up, but she was always really nice about it and understanding.
5: Jan's always been outgoing, friendly. She was the one that brought soup to somebody that was sick or baked the cake for whatever was going on, took part in community things. They were both very community-minded.
0: Jan had run a daycare in their home years earlier, but time of the murder had a front office job in a local plant. And here's the thing, said Jan's younger sister, Vonnie. She was just a regular person, uncontroversial. Nobody didn't like her.
7: She's great. Just a good person. Loved to quilt with her neighbors. Loved her family. That was definitely very important to her.
0: You know, she'd never see her children get married or welcome grandchildren into the world or be with Chris at Spider Lake. And so to say her family was in a state of shock would be to profoundly understate the feelings of that awful morning. Unaware of the activities of this man.
8: I believe I received a call at about 3 a.m.
0: Derek Woodford is a senior special agent with the State Bureau of Criminal Apprehension, the BCA, in southern Minnesota.
8: I know most of the local investigators, when they have a violent crime or homicide or death investigation and need assistance, they call me.
0: So he got dressed and drove to Brewster. And before dawn, Agent Woodford was staring intently at the carnage in Chris and Jan's bedroom.
8: What I found was the victim on a backboard. She was deceased.
9: What was the nature of her injury?
8: It was a shotgun slug that had entered kind of the lower right shoulder and exited out her back.
9: Was it your sense that she would have died very quickly?
8: We want to know, obviously, was it right away or could it have been minutes? Mm-hmm. And I spoke to the medical examiner, and he had thought that she could have stayed alive for 3 to 5 minutes after the injury.
0: It was as he approached that bedroom when Woodford found two spent shotgun shells.
8: Right outside the door. Obviously, those I don't pick up at that point. They'll stay for crime scene team to process. But I noticed they looked to be 12-gauge shot shells that were spent.
9: Two of them?
8: two of them.
0: So, two shots. Two loud shots. One obviously hit Jan, but the other one?
8: There was a hole through the wall of the bedroom, and so it appeared one round had been fired and missed. It went through the headboard along the wall where their heads would have been laying, and then it went out the wall of the house outside.
0: Well, that was strange, given where the bullet holes were. Looked like the person sleeping on the side of the bed closer to the door would probably have been hit.
9: Would it be possible for him to have been lying in the bed beside Jan and not be hit by whatever this bullet was that went flying past?
8: I thought that bullet could have hit him prior to going through the headboard.
0: Preliminary, of course, but he thought about it as he looked around the house. Nothing obviously missing. This did not appear to be a robbery. But had somebody broken in?
8: I've noticed a broken window in a bedroom downstairs.
9: Could somebody have gotten through the window that way?
8: Someone could have got through the window. It was broken and opened, but yeah. It had rained pretty heavy off and on, and so the ground was wet. There was a little bit of dirt or a leaf that had blown in, but there were no muddy footprints below that window.
0: So probably no entry through the window, but somebody was in here. Not to rob, not to rape, but to kill Jan Cruz in cold blood. Why would anyone want to do that? Derek Woodford got in his car, drove to the local sheriff's office. Someone he needed to talk to right away. No idea, then, how often they'd be talking, or how confounding their conversations might be.
4: Coming up.
10: What the hell is the matter with people? I stood in the doorway of my bedroom and shot my wife.
4: An enraged husband with his family apparently under attack.
8: Their garage had burned down, and he had said that he was concerned, could have been part of now Jan being shot.
4: When Dateline continues.

0: This is Senior Special Agent Derek Woodford with the Minnesota Bureau of Criminal Apprehension.
1: The man sitting with Agent Derek Woodford in the county sheriff's office was Chris Cruz. And this is how they began, these perplexing interviews. The investigators repeated efforts to match what they had seen to what they were hearing in here. Our task, too, in a way, as we watch and listen to Chris's many interviews and those of the others, to try to piece together what happened to Chris's wife, Jan. Who made it happen and why?
0: Chris, first off, we understand that you're here voluntarily. We just want to find out what happened.
1: What happened, said Chris, was confusing. He was in bed, asleep, curled up in the way he always slept with Jan.
2: If you're standing looking at the bed, I sleep on the left, she sleeps on the right.
3: He described it as kind of like spooning, like where she's laying on her side and he's laying on his side, kind of next to her. I guess the front of his body would be alongside the back of her body.
0: What do you remember happening in the evening then when you're in bed?
2: Just the bang. The hell was that, you know? And get up and Jan started sitting up and she said, oh my God. And by the time I got the light on and seen what happened, it's like, son of a bitch. I laid her back down in the bed.
1: The bang? But as Woodford knew, there were two loud bangs, two shotgun blasts.
0: You said you heard a bang. Did you hear just one bang?
2: It was one bang, and it was like, what the hell, you know? And you sit up, and I could smell something. I thought, are we on fire again?
1: And again, on fire? What fire? That was 2 months earlier, said Chris, in June, just before he and Jan and the family were due to depart for their annual trip to Spider Lake.
3: Their garage had burned down, and he had said that he was concerned. Was it the same or could have been part of now Jan being shot?
1: At the time, said Chris, the insurance inspector said it looked like the fire may have been deliberately set, but by whom, nobody could say.
2: His last comment to us was, lock your door, lock your garage doors.
1: Interesting. But it was something else about the fire story that occurred right away to Agent Woodford.
3: It was concerning to me because a fire in a garage smells a lot different than a spent shotgun shell in a house.
4: He would know that, would he?
3: He does a lot of trap shooting and hunting, and so he would know the difference between a shotgun and smoke from a house or a garage fire.
1: Woodford made note of that and went on with his questions. What happened after Chris heard what he said was a single loud bang and saw that his wife had been shot?
0: And she's talking to you?
2: She just said, well, she was just not very much, no. She's like, oh my God, what a thing, holy shit. And I tried to lay her back down in the bed and relax. I got my phone to call and I came back. It was too late.
0: Chris, and this is obviously going to be hard for you to discuss. And we're trying to get his. We're trying to get
2: this 12-gauge shotgun shell laying at the bedroom of my door in my bedroom. Like, what the hell is the matter with people? Why he stood in the doorway of my bedroom and shot my wife? What the matter? I don't understand it.
1: Everyone reacts to disaster, grief, stress, in different ways. But though Chris was clearly distraught, Woodford was listening very carefully to the words he was using. Descriptions of the incident that Woodford already knew were not accurate.
0: You heard one bang, and then do you see anything or anybody?
2: Nothing.
0: You don't see anybody?
2: No.
0: Okay. And then does she sit up for a minute or?
2: Yeah, we both got up and thought, what the hell was that?
0: And what did she say?
2: She just said, oh my God.
1: Chris seemed to be saying that Jan was shot as she was lying down in bed, and then she sat up.
0: And then what?
2: It was nothing. It was gurgling. And by the time I got the bedroom light on and looked, and it's like, you know.
0: Did you see what had happened to her?
2: This whole chest was full of blood. I laid her back down on the bed and I got to run and get my phone and I come back. I went down and checked on Bailey.
1: But if he did lay her down, thought Woodford, surely his hands would have been covered in blood. And they weren't.
0: Did you try to help her, revive her?
2: Not really. But I knew it wasn't good. And then I was worried for Bailey, but someone just shot my wife, man. Mm-hmm.
0: But you didn't see anybody, hear anything?
4: Nothing.
0: You
4: know, I ran downstairs, our back door was wide open.
5: Did he have any idea who that might have been?
3: No, not at that time, because he didn't see anybody, didn't hear anything but that one shot, and then just noticed the back door being wide open.
1: But the idea that a stranger had walked in, killed Jan, and just walked out again didn't make sense. In fact, that morning after, nothing about the murder of a loved local in a tiny hamlet in the middle of America made any sense at all.
6: Coming up, teenage tensions and maybe troubles.
0: How old is Jeremy?
7: He's 19.
0: 19?
7: Yeah.
0: Does Jeremy get along with your mom and dad?
7: They don't know that he comes over, actually. My mom and dad didn't want me to date him because he was that much older.

0: We cannot begin to imagine, nor possibly describe, the shock and grief that descended that first morning on Jan's parents, Mary Jean and Terry Pigman, to pick up the phone and hear from their son-in-law that their daughter was dead, and he, Chris, had been taken to the sheriff's office for questioning.
1: We threw on some clothes and went out there.
2: When we first walked in, the first thing they were concerned about was how we found out that he was there. The next thing out of their mouth was, well, you know, 85% of the time the spouse done it. And at that point, I felt, okay, I know where you guys are going with this. And I felt like telling them, you're full of it.
1: I mean, we've never felt he was the one that did it.
0: No, they didn't. And so right after that first interview with Agent Woodford, Jan's parents invited Chris and Bailey to move in with them. That's where Chris's brother, Keith, found them later that first day.
3: You know, we've never really been an emotional family, and we don't wear our emotions on our sleeves, I guess. But I remember looking at Chris, and I had never seen Chris as devastated as he was. I mean, he was in complete and utter shock.
4: How did he look that was different?
3: Well, his eyes were welled up. He was kind of biting on his bottom lip a little bit and just kind of shaking his head back and forth. I'd never seen him so devastated, ever.
0: Bailey was there too, of course, also a mess. Earlier at the sheriff's office, she'd had her turn to tell the investigators what she saw and heard early that morning. It wasn't quite the same story as the one her father told. While both Chris and Bailey have hearing deficits, Bailey said she heard, loud and clear, not one, but two shots.
5: I heard like two big bangs, so I didn't really know if I should get out of bed or just stay in bed. So I kind of stayed in bed, and I texted my mom, like, question marks, because I didn't really know what I was supposed to do. And
4: you
5: I could hear
4: your mom then?
5: Yeah, and then I texted my dad, and then I saw him come downstairs. It was like 2:30 when I heard that. And I could hear my dad, like, upstairs yelling, and I heard my mom, like, groan or something, I don't know. So I didn't really know what was going on, so I just stayed in bed.
4: What was your dad yelling?
5: What the hell? And then he stormed out of his room. Because a house, we can pretty much hear a lot in a house, so you could tell that he's walking out of his room, and so I don't know what he was yelling then. It was all kind of just mushed together.
0: So Bailey, who had a digital clock by her bed, had just put the murder at like 2:30. Chris called 911 at 2:39. Might be an issue. Why the delay?
4: Bailey, what do you think happened?
5: I honestly have no idea.
4: Mm-hmm. Who do you think would want to hurt your mom?
5: No one that I know of.
4: Do you know what happened to your mom? Did someone tell you?
5: Dad just said that.

0: smoking, and then about the cabin, they both stressed out to get that resort, so they don't ever yell at each other, really. They get along really good, if you ask me, so.
1: Okay. So, been no problems. When did this resort start?
0: We've been going up there ever since I was little, ever since my brother was little. And then my dad's dream and my mom's dream have always been to own a resort up there.
2: So here in the sheriff's office, it was Bailey who told the investigators how she worried about the resort at Spider Lake. It was making her anxious, she said.
0: I've been kind of worked up because my parents want to buy a resort up north, and just kind of a weird time for me to move, so.
1: So when you say worked up, what does that mean?
0: Like, I get stressed out about, like, moving because I don't really know what I want to do. So the plan was that me and my mom would stay and live with my grandma and grandpa. So I could finish school and graduate here, and then I'd go up in the summer and help dad at the resort. So I'm just kind of worried about that.
2: To help her cope, Bailey said she confided in her friend, an older boy named Jeremy Majerus. He'd been coming around to see Bailey quite a lot that summer.
0: He gets me calmed down about a lot of things.
1: So is it you didn't feel like you want to move, or?
0: Well, yes and no. I kind of have mixed feelings about it, so.
1: Okay.
0: Play hockey here and everything, so.
1: Oh, okay. When did, when's the last time Jeremy came over?
0: Be yesterday.
1: How old is Jeremy?
0: He'd be 19.
1: 19?
0: Yep.
1: Are you guys dating?
0: No.
1: What's your relationship with Jeremy?
0: Just friends.
1: Just friends?
0: Yep.
1: Does Jeremy get along with your mom and dad?
0: They don't know that he comes over, actually. He came over one night, so we were going to talk to my mom and dad because they were home. And we kind of told him that we liked each other, and my mom and dad didn't want me to date him because he was that much older, and my dad's pretty protective of me.
2: A resort they couldn't afford, an apparent arson fire in a garage, and an unapproved, maybe inappropriate older boy in their daughter's life. There were issues in this home, and a kid who needed talking to, Jeremy Majerus.
3: Coming up.
4: Have you guys kissed?
5: No. We haven't yet. I don't want to go too far with it right now because she's younger than me.
6: Nothing that sounds suspicious until Jeremy mentioned something else.
5: She said they were in some pretty good arguments.
4: Who was?
5: Her parents, her mom and dad.
6: When Dateline continues.

0: On Jan Cruz, a genuinely tragic event, made even more so because it just seemed pointless.
1: Why would somebody go into the house, shoot some sleeping woman? That didn't make any sense. So did she have any enemies who would want her dead?
2: No, that was a question that we asked often, was who would have wanted Jan dead? And we could not find one person that didn't like Jan or that thought she wasn't a good person.
0: There was, however, that young man, Jeremy Majerus, the not-quite-boyfriend, unapproved by Bailey's parents. Passions can run high in a situation like that.
3: Jeremy's place, his family's farm, that is, was a 20 or 25-minute drive away from the Cruz house. Deputies drove out to talk to him, recorded the conversation.
4: I've got questions for you about a gal that you might be seeing.
5: Yeah.
4: Okay.
5: Bailey?
4: Yeah.
5: You and me and her hang out a lot. We can honestly talk.
0: So, asked the deputy, when was the last time he talked to Bailey or communicated at all?
5: We Snapchatted this morning and she said, I'll talk to you later. Something bad has happened, so I'm kind of scared for her.
0: Jeremy said he met Bailey while helping out with the high school marching band. He had graduated, but continued to volunteer. And somehow, during those band practices, he and Bailey had grown close. It was all very innocent, he said, but they really, really liked each other.
5: So we just kind of are just friends right now. I told her when we're older, maybe we can pursue something different, but right now we, you know, I'm 19, yeah. She's 15, you gotta be careful with that.
4: So, are you guys boyfriend, girlfriend?
5: I mean, not really, because we really don't do anything boyfriend, girlfriends do. I mean, we talk more or less. Well, you know, you don't, like, boyfriend, girlfriends go out on dates, and they go out and they do all the kissing and stuff like that. We don't do that, really. I mean...
4: Well, really? What do you, I mean, you don't do it really, or you do it?
5: We don't.
4: Have you guys kissed?
5: No.
4: I mean, there's...
5: No. We haven't yet. I don't want to go too far with it right now, because she's younger than me, so you gotta be careful with it, you know?
4: Yeah, absolutely.
5: Because, I mean, I've talked to my pastor about it, and somebody's like, you gotta be careful. If anybody even thinks you've done anything, I can get in a lot of trouble.
0: So they just talked, said Jeremy. And the deputy asked, what about lately?
5: She snapped me a couple nights where she said they were in some pretty good arguments about this. Because
4: who was?
5: Her parents, her mom and dad.
0: Jeremy said the arguments, according to Bailey, were about trying to buy the Spider Lake Resort.
5: And she hates them yelling at each other, but they had some pretty good, you know, I'm just like, hey, calm down. They're arguing about this, it's a lot of money, and her mom is very, very, very, very, very, very, very nervous about spending all this money on a resort.
0: So Bailey was having trouble dealing with all that, said Jeremy.
5: She avidly hates it. Like, she's made it very apparent to me that she will literally put her headphones on and turn music loud. They've been having a tough time with it because her dad really, really, really wants us to go through. This is his dream.
0: Was it true, what Jeremy was saying? Bailey hadn't said anything like that when she talked to investigators a few hours after her mother was killed. So, the very next day, they brought Bailey in again to ask about her parents. At first, they didn't tell her they'd been talking to Jeremy.
6: Were they having some disagreements about this?
7: Not really that I know of, no.
0: No disagreements? Then they told her about the Jeremy interview.
6: And he said that you told him that your parents do argue about the resort, or have been arguing.
7: Well, I mean, every once in a while, but I think it's more like they're just frustrated because they don't know what to do. My mom and dad, I mean, they had, like, their disagreements on, but it wasn't, like, arguing at all. No, like, they never really yelled about it or anything.
0: And then she painted a slightly different picture of what had been going on at home. Things had been difficult lately. There was that upsetting garage fire. But also, Jan had a hysterectomy. Chris had his appendix out. And then on top of it all, they were trying to figure out the whole resort deal.
6: You're talking a couple months they've had. It's been pretty tense.
7: Yeah.
6: I mean, at least more tense than normal.
7: Yes, very much so.
0: So once again, they asked Bailey what happened the night her mother was shot, what she heard from her bedroom,
3: one floor below her parents' room.
2: We asked Bailey, did you hear anybody running out of the house or moving around? And she said she only heard one set of steps from upstairs, and that was Chris. He was the only one that was moving around upstairs. She did not hear anybody else.
3: Now, what did that mean? And what would it mean when paired with CSI reports now coming in about curious little particulars at the crime scene?
8: Coming up, a fortunate missed shot, or was it a suspicious one?
9: We do like a trajectory with our crime lab. So there's a hole, right? If we look at the way that round travels, looks like you're going to get hit with that round.

0: The way people say goodbye can tell you a lot about a community and about the person they gather for. The funeral for Jan Cruz.
1: The visitation was at the Lutheran church, and there were people lined up down the block waiting to get in because Jan was so liked and respected in the community. It was a long, long day, but it was heartwarming, or that many people cared about her and about her family and Chris and Isaac and Bailey to come pay their respects to her.
2: Whole town was probably pretty upset.
1: Yes. She'd lived here all of her life, so she knew a lot of people. They had good things to say about her.
0: And so there was a respectful pause. And then, a couple of days later, Chris Cruz was once again at the sheriff's office with Senior Special Agent Woodford.
3: I want to show you some photos.
0: Some things had been bothering Woodford, like why Chris said he'd only heard one gunshot, when obviously there had been two.
3: What we got is we got two 12-gauge slugs. One of these you saw and one of these you didn't see. Correct. Is that correct?
4: Correct.
3: You said you heard one shot. Okay.
4: Definitely.
3: And then did you say that because that's what you heard, or did you just see the one shell?
4: I heard one for definite shot.
0: But that first slug, the one he said he did not hear? Agent Woodford explained to Chris that one would have hit him had he been lying in bed beside Jan as he said he was.
3: We do like a trajectory with our crime lab. So there's a hole, right? She's laying here, you're laying here on your side. If we look at the way that round travels, looks like you're going to get hit with that round.
4: Been asking that question.
3: This round actually doesn't hit anything. This is a miss.
4: I seen it go all the way through my house.
3: Mm-hmm. So, I mean, the width to the mattress to that trajectory.
4: I asked myself that. Was it supposed to be both of us?
3: You think someone tried to shoot you and then missed and then shot her?
4: I don't know. Why would anybody?
0: Then Agent Woodford told Chris that the autopsy revealed that Jan was actually sitting up when she was hit, with her right arm stretched out toward the shooter. In fact, her right hand was grazed by the shot.
5: To me, almost like she saw it coming.
3: Yeah.
5: And so that was a concern based on what Chris had told me the first time, that she was shot when they were laying down.
3: What this shows is that she's not laying down during this shooting, okay? That she's not on her left side.
4: After you think about it.
3: Well, you were saying that you have your arm under her. Okay, you have your arm under her while she's shot.
4: No, while we were sleeping.
0: And here Chris seems to alter the narrative. Says he awoke to find his wife sitting up beside him.
4: She was up. She sat up before I did.
3: Mm-hmm. How do you know that?
4: Because she was, when I was laying there, she was up, and then when I got up, I mean, it was the shot.
3: The first round, you said you didn't get up on.
4: No.
3: So
4: it woke me up, laying there.
3: The first round woke you up?
4: I'm assuming.
0: So was this man changing his story?
4: I did not know she was shot until I turned the light on.
3: You told me, you said you, he stood in the doorway of my bedroom and shot my wife. Why do you tell me that?
4: Did I say he?
3: You just said you didn't see anybody. So who's he?
4: I said he, I meant nothing.
3: And then doorway. Why do you think it was the doorway?
4: And there was an empty shotgun shell right in the doorway of my bedroom.
0: Then Agent Woodford asked Chris again about what he heard Jan say that night.
4: I'm sure she said, "Oh my God."
6: Before she gets shot, you hear, "Oh my God."
4: Yes.
6: Okay. So you're awake.
4: Yes.
6: Then you hear a gunshot.
4: Yes.
6: So if you're awake, you hear a gunshot, who shot her?
4: No idea.
0: Chris was not under arrest, of course, though he had to know he was under a microscope. So the answers he was giving, was he just confused? What was going on here? Agent Woodford was all too familiar with the worst of human behavior. Very aware, too, that he was talking to a grieving husband, but aware also that grieving spouses and relatives and friends are fully capable of the most determined mendacity when hiding culpability for the worst thing they've ever done. So he and his fellow investigators were certainly not finished with Chris Cruz and things that seemed to them odd.
3: I noticed that, like, throughout the 911 call, you never spoke to Jan. No words of encouragement, hang on, baby.
4: I said something when I went to get the phone.
3: Do you remember what you said then? Did you say,
4: hang on, or... Have we played this part of this over and over?
3: Well, dispatch does ask you, is she responding? You said, no, she's dead.
4: I wasn't there. She...
3: No, and I'm just asking you, how did you make that determination? What did you see? What were you hearing that... Was she making any noises at that point?
4: Nothing. Just laying there.
3: And how could you tell that?
4: When I looked back in the doorway, she was...
3: So you did go back up after you were on 911 then, or?
4: I think one time.
6: You guys have been married, what, 20 years?
4: In October.
6: You love your wife?
4: Very much.
6: Okay. And so you go look at her, and why do you think that she's gone? Why do you think that she died?
4: Just laying there, moving, she was nothing.
6: Is it possible that she could still have a heartbeat?
4: I do. Because I didn't go back, I didn't.
7: Coming up, another puzzling detail. If his wife was bleeding to death, how did Chris come away so clean?
6: By laying her back down, do you have blood on your hands?
4: I don't. No, I didn't have no blood on my hands. The only blood I knew I had was on my forearm.
7: When Dateline continues.
0: Chris Cruz had buried his wife of 20 years, along with their dream of owning a lakeside resort. Now he sat in an interview room in the county sheriff's office, facing questions from Agent Derek Woodford.
6: Would that be consistent with how you guys sleep?
4: Yep.
0: Chris said he was lying right beside his wife when she was shot. And as Woodford knew, Jan bled rapidly and profusely. Yet somehow there was surprisingly little blood on Chris. It didn't make any sense to Woodford.
5: We believe, with the amount of blood at the scene, we felt there should have been blood on Cruz.
0: Especially because Chris said he wasn't just lying beside Jan. He actually laid her down flat on the bed after she was shot.
6: How did you lay her down?
4: I want to say my left hand was just kind of like up in her shoulder area, on her back.
6: By laying her back down, do you have blood on your hands?
4: I don't. No, I didn't have no blood on my hands. The only blood I knew I had was on my forearm.
0: No blood on his hands, but an odd mark on the front of his shirt.
5: From how he describes being in bed with Jan, we were trying to figure out where that mark came from, because it didn't make sense from just by laying next to her in bed.
8: More like something was imprinted on the shirt, not like it was blood spatter or anything like that.
5: Right.
6: It was a hard object, probably, of some type.
3: If I may, what we're getting at here is this is what we call a pattern stain. It's something that had blood on it, that had some substance to it, and it was placed up against you. Whether it was placed up or you leaned up against it, there's really nothing in that scene that we're
4: would have to be from Jan.
6: What would have been on? You said you touched her very short, very light, and the only thing Jan had on was a t-shirt and shorts. So where would that blood have come from?
4: I don't know. I mean, I didn't realize I even had blood on my shirt until you pointed it out.
0: Despite what some people like to claim, it can be quite hard to tell if the stranger sitting in front of you is lying or telling the truth. But in this case, said the investigators, what Chris was telling them wasn't adding up.
5: It's easy to remember when you tell the truth. I've interviewed thousands of people, and the statements that I get from people that are being honest are pretty clear. And when you go back to them and talk to them a second time, their story is accurate from the first time. And this wasn't the case.
3: This evidence tells a story. And what it looks like is it doesn't support what you're telling us, and it's the contrary. It would almost appear that
4: I did not do this.
0: They hooked up Chris to a polygraph. The test revealed deception, they told him. And then Chris offered up a possible suspect.
4: The name Lisa comes to my head. And I don't want to tell you that because Kay and I talked about it. That's part of the reason I haven't said. I don't want to steer anybody to believing anything, you know?
0: Lisa? Who was Lisa?
7: Coming up, a possible lead.
5: We had gotten further information that she had maybe had some friction with Jan.
7: And Jeremy says this was not a happy family.
5: Bailey had told him they had mentioned the word divorce.

0: People talk. And in a town like Brewster, everybody knew about the murder of Jan Cruz. Everybody had opinions. And one the investigators heard about was that one of Jan's neighbors, a woman who lived just down the block, might have been nursing a grudge.
1: We had gotten further information that she had maybe had some friction with Jan.
0: This woman, Lisa, had apparently been upset about Jan shutting down the daycare center she'd been running because her son went there.
2: She found out Jan was quitting daycare, and she said something about, "I thought we were friends, you did this, you can't have the words to tell me," and blah, blah, you know, went on and on. Kay thought it was said something about, "You guys have everything."
0: And it wasn't like she and her husband didn't have access.
2: They have a key to our house. They feed our dogs.
0: So, of course, the investigators talked to Lisa. They found her at work.
3: We attended her 40th birthday party last year.
4: Okay, and that was for Janet's birthday?
3: Janet.
0: Anyway, the daycare incident was practically ancient history. Didn't make sense.
1: She was not involved.
0: They looked at other people, too, other possible suspects.
1: We had interviewed over 40 people, some people multiple times.
0: They even took a hard look at two of Chris's own brothers. But they, and all the others, were cleared. All but one. Almost a year after the murder, investigators went back to Jeremy Majerus, the not-quite-boyfriend. Possible motive? As old as first love. Chris, Jeremy had told them, was really the one stopping him from dating Bailey. So, the investigators had to consider maybe Jeremy tried to take revenge on Chris and shot Jan by mistake. Jeremy had already admitted he sneaked in to see Bailey in her house many times that summer, unbeknownst to her parents. And he knew if they bought the Spider Lake Resort, they'd be taking Bailey hundreds of miles away from him. So where was he, night of the murder?
1: Initially, he had told investigators that he did not leave his house that night.
0: But that was a lie.
1: And then in further talking with Jeremy, he had admitted to us that he did leave the house to go check on Bailey and was concerned about her.
0: His story? Bailey had texted him after she heard those two shots. And there was indeed a text, one word, Jeremy. That alarmed him, he said, so he drove to Brewster, texting her along the way, asking her what was wrong. But when he arrived, Bailey Street was filled with emergency vehicles. So he returned home.
5: Kind of something he should have told you right off the bat.
1: Yes. And
5: How did he explain that?
1: What he had indicated to us is that based on everything that had been going on at the Cruz residence, his dad had told him that he thought he should stay out of it and not get involved, thus not telling us that he left to go to Brewster that night after Bailey had texted him.
0: Jeremy took a polygraph. He also showed deception. But not about where he was, Jeremy swore. No, the deception he told them was something else. He didn't tell them earlier, he said, because Bailey swore him to secrecy. It was about the state of her parents' marriage.
5: Which was what?
1: Which was that Bailey had told him they had mentioned the word divorce.
0: Divorce? Chris never mentioned that. In fact, he said he and Jan got along well.
6: When did the divorce word come up? Or does she say, like, a couple weeks before or months before?
7: Okay, so...
6: Or just before?
7: As they were talking... And they started from talking to arguing to fighting. And the divorce didn't come out till they were literally shouting at each other. And that's when Jan was crying, Chris is mad all the time.
0: And he told them something else about Bailey.
7: If she gets crying about her mom, she said her dad didn't do it. Her dad didn't do it.
4: I think she's trying to convince herself.
7: Yeah, that's the way it sounds. Because it's not like... You know, when someone says, no, they didn't do that. But she says it over and over and over and over and over and over and over. She'll say it like 10 times in a row, crying.
0: That's because Bailey had told him.
8: She was scared that he might have been involved.
7: She said, Jeremy, I'm scared Dad did something that could have got Mom killed. That's exactly what she said.
0: Was he making all this up to protect himself? Or was this devastating evidence against Chris?
8: Coming up, Chris points his finger at Jeremy.
9: Could you think of a reason why he would want to do that?
2: Is Jan and I what's in the way for a relationship?
8: But then a discovery that points right at Chris.
9: The gun that shot Jan was your 12 gauge.
2: It was in the shop.
9: Yeah.
8: When Dateline continues.

0: The letters turned up a year and a half after the murder.
1: It was Chris Cruz who found them, offered them up to investigators.
0: "Disturbing letters," said Chris.
1: "Sent, purportedly, by Jeremy Majerus to Bailey." But Chris had an idea it might have been creepier than that,
0: given this phrase in one of them, "Love you, daughter."
2: Chris had a concern that maybe Jeremy's dad had been writing some of these letters to Bailey. I followed up on that, and that was not the case.
0: "They were simply Jeremy's love letters," said Woodford. "Nothing more." But Chris was not satisfied. Might Jeremy be Jan's killer? He wondered.
3: Could you think of a reason why he would want to do that? Or what his reason would be?
4: Is Jan and I what's in the way for a relationship?
3: And that's because of that initial conversation with Jeremy saying, "You're not going to date Bailey at this point." Did Jeremy seem upset about that, or how was his reaction at that
4: point? That's the last time I really seen him.
0: But did he himself really think Jeremy killed Jan?
4: Could I say I think he did this? No.
0: No. And after four interviews with Jeremy, Agent Woodford came to the same conclusion. Lies or no, Jeremy didn't do it. That conclusion was bolstered by Jeremy's father, who said he was up watching TV with his son when Jan was shot 25 miles away. He saw that Jeremy text just after it came in. But if Jeremy was out of the picture, Chris wasn't. In fact, the day Chris turned in those Jeremy letters, Agent Woodford steered the conversation back to a question he had not been able to resolve.
3: "I'm trying to put you, you're in bed with Jan, I'm trying to put you there because a lot of the evidence just looks like you weren't in bed. You didn't have any blood on your legs or anything on your shorts. And I'm wondering why that was the case."
0: The implication was impossible to miss, especially after they found the murder weapon in Chris's own construction company shop, a minute's drive from the house. Bailey, remember, had said she heard gunshots, quote, at like 2:30. And Chris called 911 at 2:39. Was 9 minutes enough time to stash the gun?
2: "I actually drove that at speed limit to the shop and back, and taking account it would take a minute to go into the shop, it was only 3 minutes.
0: Woodford broke the gun news to Chris.
3: "So I'm trying to figure out, you know, why that is. I mean, it's the gun that shot Jan was your 12 gauge.
4: It was in the shop."
3: "Yeah.
4: I don't know that I can believe that."
3: "Mm-hmm. Well, the reason I say that is we do forensic testing on the on the gun, and then remember the shells that were found. Any ideas on that?"
4: "You got my mind racing."
0: But his mind may not have raced for long. Even though they were clearly suspicious of him, they still had more investigating to do. So Chris was free to go. And nothing happened for months, for years. The whole family tried to let it go as they settled into the hard business of learning to live without Jan and without knowing who killed her, except that they were sure it wasn't Chris.
5: There's nothing to think that Chris had any involvement in this.
6: Nobody could fake anything that much and not slip up.
0: What's more, they all said they never saw Chris get violent or be mean to Jan, ever.
7: "I mean, they truly loved each other, and he never had a harsh word about Jan, ever. And the same with Jan towards Chris."
0: So maybe they just never know who killed Jan.
8: "Did you have an expectation that this was just going to go away and they'd never find out who did it?"
6: "We were emotionally set that this, no one would be brought to justice in this world. It'd have to be by God, and they'd mm-hmm. have to answer to. So. It wouldn't happen here."
0: And then, in March 2019, 3.5 years after the murder, something did happen. The county attorney's office decided to take the case to a grand jury
1: and that grand jury indicted Chris Cruz for first-degree murder. To his family's utter dismay and insult to injury,
7: they could have simply asked him to come down to the police station and arrested him there, but they made a big scene. It was actually about a block from where I work. You know, guns drawn, and it was just totally blown. I mean, I didn't understand that at all.
9: Once he got arrested, I mean, we all came together as a family and figured out what we had to do to help get an attorney lined up.
1: That would be Tom Hagen and Stephen Groshen. This would be their first ever first-degree murder trial.
10: I got a call, I believe, on a Friday night late. Chris just got arrested. He didn't know what was going on. He didn't understand how this happened.
1: And they couldn't understand it either. They went through the evidence, looking for an answer, but couldn't find one.
10: Painstakingly going through the videos, painstakingly going through the interviews. When he spoke to law enforcement, he seemed to be, to me, very truthful and just trying to be extremely helpful. And his stories was fairly consistent all the way throughout.
1: But Braden Hofert, then the assistant county attorney, said Chris was not only not consistent, there were serious problems with the stories he told.
11: The thing that I remember sticking out to me the most upon watching the version of events as described by Mr. Cruz was the difficulty that I was having making sense of exactly how this would have occurred without him seeing or being able to offer any description of the supposed perpetrator.
8: So in other words, did his stories make sense?
11: You know, as a prosecutor, you always think about how it's going to make sense to a jury.
8: Mm-hmm.
11: And it's not necessarily important what I think or even what the investigator thinks, but what is the average person in Nobles County going to think about this? The impression I walked away with it was that I didn't believe it would make a lot of sense to the average person in Nobles County.
1: Would it? A jury of those average people was impaneled in late January 2020. But what's an average person anyway? Can you ever really know what average people will do?
12: Coming up, the prosecution's case.
11: The word divorce being thrown around. He either is killed by the first shotgun blast or he's covered in blood, and Mr. Cruz was neither. This was clearly a premeditated murder.

0: Prosecutor Braden Hoford had a story for the jury in the trial of Chris Cruz. A true story, he told them. And pretty simple. The killing of Jan Cruz was an inside job.
1: Nothing had been missing from the house, and so this was clearly a premeditated murder.
0: Committed by the one person in a position to do it, said the prosecutor, the husband, Chris Cruz. The evidence? Well, for one thing, he told the jury there were all those hours of police interviews full of, he said, inconsistencies. He played them for the jury.
1: The version of events changes over time, and it also does not appear to be possible based off of the physical evidence.
2: So break that down a little bit.
1: He gave a similar version in the first two interviews. Jan was asleep or lying down when she is shot, but the ME's report clearly established that she had her hand outstretched in the direction of the assailant, which of course meant that she was awake and saw the person who did this to her.
0: It was only after the autopsy report was explained to Chris, the prosecutor said, that Chris changed his story and said Jan was sitting up when she was hit. As for that first bullet, the one that plowed through the pillows, the headboard, the wall.
2: Can you see any way where he could have been lying in that bed beside her and not be touched by the passing slug?
1: The description that Mr. Cruz gave of their sleeping position, in effect spooning with Jan, that they were lying in the center of the bed, and he had his arm underneath her, and they were facing away from the door, so with the door to their back, it would not have been possible for him to be in that position without being killed by the first gunshot.
0: Anyway, he said the pillows on which Chris said he had been lying were filled with tiny fragments of the slug that went through Jan. And yet,
1: Mr. Cruz did not have any scratches or pieces of metal in his face during his first interview with police, which was later that morning.
0: And it wasn't just lead on and in his pillows.
1: The crime scene team counted 15 to 25 droplets of blood that were in the position that Mr. Cruz claimed to have been in at the time that the gunshot went off.
2: So magically, these blood drops would have gone through him and landed on the mattress of the bed or on the pillows without touching him.
1: What I argued to the jury was that depending on his position in the bed, he either gets blood or bullet. He either is killed by the first shotgun blast, or he's covered in blood, and Mr. Cruz was neither.
0: Which meant, said the prosecutor, that Chris could not have been in bed, as he said he was, when those shots were fired. Hoford also pointed out steps Chris did not take.
1: He did not arm himself, despite there being a firearm in the bedroom. Mm-hmm. He did not barricade the back door. He did not help Jan. He did not attempt first aid or to try to stop the wound from bleeding. Mm-hmm. Did not hold her hand or to try to comfort her. He indicated that he went to the doorway and quickly looked at her and decided that she was dead, and then he left her there, which was problematic from our perspective because the medical examiner had opined that she would have lived 3 to 5 minutes after being shot.
0: This, said the state, was the murder weapon, a Remington 870 12-gauge shotgun, as determined by a forensic scientist at the nationally accredited state investigative agency, the BCA. She said that because she had to analyze 7 12-gauge shotguns found in Chris's home and shop, on this specific one, she first did a test with just 2 shells, not the usual 3 or 4.
1: Based on those 2 first test fires, it was not immediately apparent that the 12-gauge shotgun was the gun.
0: In fact, she indicated in her notes it might not be the murder weapon.
1: She then went back and performed additional test fires to see what she could find out, and it became obvious that that was, in fact, the firearm that had fired the 2 shot shells that were found at the scene.
0: All part of the testing protocol, Hofert said, given all the weapons she had to process.
1: Forensic scientists don't complete tests with a goal of convicting or acquitting any specific person. And so the conclusion which was reached, and the only conclusion, has to be verified by other scientists there at the BCA.
0: And it was. So this was the murder weapon, he told jurors, and it had been found just a minute's drive away in Chris's shop, where he must have put it before calling 911.
1: The shotgun was found in a way that it was propped up against the wall, and it was the only shotgun in the house or the shop which was not put away or in a case.
0: But why would Chris do it? Why would he kill the only woman he had ever loved? Maybe, said the prosecutor, maybe it was this Spider Lake Resort, the dream he could not let go and she said they could not afford, even if they sold all they owned.
1: Sell his house, sell his shop, sell his business, cash out retirement accounts, you name it.
0: But about 36 hours before the shooting, Chris alone presented another offer. It was much more than the $550,000 Jan and Chris thought they could offer if they sold everything. In fact, Chris's last offer was $150,000 more than that, which just happened to be the amount of insurance on Jan's life.
1: The defense admitted in their opening statement that Mr. Cruz had, in fact, offered $700,000 for the purchase of this resort, which I found to be important because Mr. Cruz had previously denied under oath ever making that offer.
0: And then there was the secret, he said. That secret Bailey entrusted to Jeremy, the secret he'd spilled to investigators and testified about at trial.
1: That her parents were fighting more than ever, that she had heard the word divorce being thrown around, and that she had asked him not to tell the police.
0: But there was something very unusual about this trial. Almost everyone in the spectators' gallery supported Chris, believed fervently that he was innocent, including witnesses like Jan's sister, Kay.
1: At grand jury, she indicated that the marriage between Mr. Cruz and Jan was not overly affectionate. At trial, she testified that it was affectionate.
0: And when Bailey, up on the stand, was asked about the secret Jeremy revealed,
1: she indicated that her parents arguing would not be something that a 15-year-old would pay attention to. And so she denied that that had occurred.
0: But Bailey did confirm that even though she's a heavy sleeper and hard of hearing and slept without her hearing aids, she definitely heard two gunshots. She told the jury, a gunshot is pretty loud. You'd have to be on the other side of town to not hear it. So Prosecutor Hofert was confident. But
1: anytime you have a case where the family of the victim does not want it to be prosecuted, and they maintained from the morning of the murder that Mr. Cruz could not have been involved in this case, that was a concern of ours.
0: Was it something the jury could see as well?
3: Coming up, the defense says investigators rushed to judgment.
4: From the beginning, they had one suspect. It was Chris.
3: So who do they say the killer could be?
4: Jeremy Majerus.
3: When Dateline...

0: they were a confident pair, the lawyers who came to defend Chris Cruz, despite never before defending anyone charged with first-degree murder. Tom Hagen and Stephen Groshen. Their biggest objection to the state's case? Two words, they said. Tunnel vision.
1: From the beginning, they had one suspect. It was Chris. I don't think that they looked any further. And what they did is they used the fact that he was trying to be helpful, trying to push him to give more information, to give more facts. And Chris was just trying to fill in the blanks as he went, you know, trying to remember what happened, trying to piece everything together.
0: Besides, they said, Chris was not so inconsistent during his many hours of police interviews.
1: In my opinion, the foundation of what took place remained the same. It was approximately the same story. He was in bed. He heard a shot. He popped up. And from there, then, he went and grabbed his phone. That portion never changed.
0: And, of course, anyone's story would change a little, given.
1: From a dead sleep, you get woken up by gunshots, and you look over, and you see your wife is bleeding. I think it's reasonable to believe the fact that you're not going to remember everything clearly. I mean, the memory is a...
2: Yeah.
1: It's an amazing thing, but I think one thing that everybody's found out is that it doesn't remember everything the same every time you talk about it.
3: How do you explain how he didn't hear or see or find any evidence of an intruder in the house?
1: It's a small home, and it wouldn't take somebody, you know, more than just a second to get out of that house and to hop in the car and to take off.
0: Even the forensics were off, they said. Like, the string that was put up to calculate the path of the first bullet.
4: If you saw the photograph, that actually has a dip in the string. They didn't pull the string taut when they were doing the measurements.
0: Which, to the defense expert, meant this.
4: There's room in the bed for two people and that first shot to miss. Is there a ton of room? No. Be upfront about that. But there was room for the shot to miss him. And that's the testimony we brought out at trial.
3: Why would he not have had more blood on him?
1: My opinion is after he heard the shots, he got out of the bed fairly quickly.
0: And as for Chris hearing only one shot when there were two?
1: He thinks that first shot's the one that woke him up. He doesn't recall hearing it, you know, but he certainly recalls hearing that second shot.
3: When he called 911, why didn't he go back and attend to his wife and see how she was and try to do CPR? She was probably alive for a few minutes.
1: And I think that's one of his regrets, is that he didn't go back and do more. But I think his attention turned quickly to his daughter, who's downstairs, and trying to figure out if anybody's in the house to make sure that his daughter's fine. And I think he realized fairly quickly, with all the blood, that it was a fatal wound.
0: Chris's lawyers fought the evidence that Chris's own shotgun was the murder weapon. They emphasized the state expert first thought it wasn't, before concluding after more tests that it definitely was. But that seemed pretty subjective, they told the jury.
4: Our expert, who was very credentialed, had reviewed the evidence. He concluded the answer was inconclusive, meaning you can't say this isn't the gun, you can't say this is the gun.
0: And the lawyers strongly challenged the prosecutor's claim that after shooting Jan, Chris quickly drove the gun to his shop before calling 911. They were critical of the investigators, saying they should have gone back to Bailey to confirm the time she said she heard the shotgun blasts.
1: What Bailey stated was it happened around approximately 2:30. Law enforcement never cleaned up what time it took place. They never came back and said, was it closer to 2:30, was it closer to 2:40?
0: During the trial, 4.5 years after the shooting, under cross-examination by her father's lawyer, Bailey agreed she probably heard those shots closer to 2:38 a.m. Remember, Chris's 911 call was at 2:39.
1: So there's really not this 8 to 9 minute block. It was the timeline. I mean, it was tight.
0: And really, was a resort at Spider Lake such a huge issue, such a motive?
4: Why would you murder someone you were going to start a resort with? Now he's going to start the resort by himself?
1: It never, to me, was a sound motive of what took place, because the reality of it was, is he needed Jan to run the resort with him.
0: Of course, they didn't have to present a possible alternate suspect, but they did.
1: There's another person here that could have done this, and it's Jeremy Majerus.
0: Jeremy Majerus, who, by the time of the trial, was still with Bailey, was her boyfriend. And yet the defense went there, said maybe Jeremy did it.
3: Why would Jeremy want to kill Jan.
4: Part of the motive would have been Bailey leaving town and moving up north for the cabin, and then she would have less interaction with Jeremy. And I'll be the first to tell you, do I think it's a strong motive? No, I don't. Does it make more sense than Chris's? In some ways, it actually does. Because I can see him becoming the jealous boyfriend, and he perceives this cabin as a dream that Chris is pushing through. If I remove Chris, then this will no longer happen. And Jeremy would have never been trying to kill Jan. That would have been an accident.
0: Once more, Jeremy was on the record lying to investigators.
1: His story changed. It was never consistent. It never made sense. And that's the part that I think was the big red flag for us.
0: Jeremy eventually admitted he did drive to Brewster after the shooting, he said, after Bailey texted him. But what if he actually got there earlier, suggested the defense attorneys. Got in through that broken basement window, ran upstairs, aimed to kill Chris, but missed and hit Jan before running out the back door. The theory, however, was problematic. Police had looked hard at Jeremy and ruled him out. And
3: Bailey didn't think Jeremy did it either.
4: That's correct.
3: That must have been extremely awkward.
1: She was in a bad predicament either way. On one hand, she has her father up for murder. On the other hand, you have us lawyers saying, you know, there's as much evidence or more evidence that Jeremy committed this murder than your dad did. And she was in a no-win situation.
0: What was an attentive jury to think about that?
2: Coming up, the verdict. It wasn't easy.
5: One guy was not going to give up, and the judge said, there is no hung jury. You will keep at this until you're done.
2: And Chris Cruz speaks.
6: I miss everything. I miss your smile and sound of her voice.

0: The courtroom was crowded.
1: I sat through every day of that trial.
0: Every available seat filled, mainly by family and friends of the victim, and all were here to support the man accused of killing her.
2: Why was that so important to you, to support Chris?
1: He's innocent. I never doubted that. He's my brother-in-law. I mean, we've known him longer than the 20 years. They dated for several years before that, and
2: sure,
1: that's family.
2: It's unusual for everybody in the family to support the person who is accused of killing your sister.
1: I think that says a lot, right? And I think that says a lot right there.
0: Would it make a difference? At 3:10 p.m. on the ninth day of the trial, the jury left the courtroom. Alex McGraw was the foreperson.
3: Throughout the whole trial, to see the support from Jan's side of the family for Chris was very telling. And we found out that he lived with Jan's parents for a full year after this happened. So if that doesn't speak volumes, I don't know what does.
0: Right away, Alex took a poll.
3: I think there was like five or six of us right away that were not guilty. And there was two or three undecideds, and the rest were firm that he did it, that he was guilty.
0: So then, line by line, they debated the evidence. Even performed a sort of reenactment, said juror Amber Engelkus. Minus the actual bullets, of course.
4: We actually reenacted the scene on the tables. We pushed them all together, and we took the pillows, and we had two people on the bed.
0: But after hours of talk and debate, it looked like it was going to be a hung jury.
4: One guy was not going to give up, and the judge said, there is no hung jury. You will keep at this until you're done.
0: It went quickly after that. And finally, end of the second day, they re-entered the courtroom.
5: And that was nerve-wracking. We prayed for the best, and we knew the truth, that it wasn't Chris.
0: And the jury found Chris Cruz not guilty.
3: I was actually kind of surprised at how much they were lacking in foolproof evidence.
2: And when they said not guilty?
5: I remember Vonnie like squealing.
6: It was absolutely wonderful because we were all just cheering and hugging each other.
7: Well, the weight of the world was off my shoulders. I think I hugged everybody in that courtroom before I got out of there.
0: Including the man from whom the clouds were suddenly lifted, Chris Cruz.
8: You know, I don't know how to put that into words.
2: It's hard finding words for things sometimes.
8: Yeah.
2: What have the last 5 years been like for you?
8: It's been a real rough 5 years. It's unimaginable.
0: And now, finally, he could face his family and the world as an innocent man, vindicated. Except, after the verdict, the county attorney issued a statement saying, while they respected the jury's verdict, they firmly believed after a long and thorough investigation that Chris did indeed kill his wife.
9: As of this point, there are no other suspects and there are no other leads in the investigation of Jan's murder.
0: Not even Bailey's boyfriend, Jeremy Majerus?

0: Just no, said the prosecutor.
1: He is someone who was concerned about confessing to texting while driving. Trying to make Jeremy Majerus the perpetrator here is like trying to fit a square peg into a round hole.
0: Even the defense attorney who pointed the finger at Jeremy didn't here with us.
2: I'm not going to insinuate or say that, you know, Jeremy did this. I mean, I'm not going to do that.
0: So where does it all leave Chris Cruz? Not in a very good place.
3: I'm frustrated. There's days I'm mad now. The way this was handled. It's upsetting to hear the prosecutors can say the jury was wrong. They made the wrong decision. Chris is the guy. I don't know how they can say that. I don't feel they put any effort into this.
0: So now in the family, a question hangs in the air like a bad smell.
3: I would like to talk to Jeremy, yeah.
4: What would you ask him? What would you say to him?
3: Like, know what, why he said the stuff about me that he did. I got lots of questions.
0: When we last spoke, Chris told us that he and his family believed Jan's murder deserved further investigation, and they would continue to seek justice for Jan. Jan, whom they all remember lovingly, even as they cannot help but be angry at the people who accused Chris of killing her.
5: My sister loved her husband, and we should never have had to go through that trial, ever. There was no grounds for that. And had they done their job and looked at the facts in front of them, we would have never been in that courtroom for that reason.
6: To make matters worse, to put us all through this, how this could be.
0: Now, there are only memories.
3: I miss everything. I miss watching her get ready for work in the morning. I miss my have a good day kiss and my hey honey when I come home from work. I miss her smile and the sound of her voice. Jan was the best.
0: And Spider Lake Resort, that magical place they'd hope to own someday.
4: Did you ever go back to Spider Lake?
3: Yeah. We go back every year yet. And we take our vacation in June. I go back in September. Jan's birthday is the 24th of September. She loved her birthday.
0: And so, in a way, he still takes her with him. Out here on Spider Lake.
7: That's all for now. I'm Lester Holt. Thanks for joining us.
8: A beautiful young mom abducted from her beachfront home. Her husband horrified.
9: My wife made a phone call to me and said that she was held by gunpoint.
8: Her mother terrified.
10: It's your worst nightmare, imagining what's happening to your child.
8: A note with big demands left by mysterious kidnappers who seem to know all, see all.
11: They're watching the house.
12: They're watching the house.
8: And then the victim herself called. Her mom, jumping in to work with police, would hand over the ransom herself.
10: If I didn't drop the money properly, that would be the end for Quinn.
8: She dropped the cash all right, but who picked it up?
11: And that's where everything went wrong.
10: That's where everything went wrong.
8: A kidnapping case about to go way off script.
13: Her story did not make sense.
8: What was really going on?
14: I'm a cop for 11 years. I blushed when I listened to the tape.
8: A story with more twists and turns than the Florida roads they raced along, trying to find this missing mom.
15: This case was not going to turn out like a lot of people assumed.

Thanks for joining us. I'm Lester Holt. Whenever someone is kidnapped, it triggers a race against time as police, often joined by the victim's family, begin a frantic search. That's what happened in this story, which begins with a young mom abducted at gunpoint. But as you're about to see, though her family and veteran investigators spent desperate days trying to find out where she was, they never could have guessed who had her and why. Here's Josh Mankiewicz.

0: This is the sheriff's office.
1: My wife made a phone call to me a minute ago. I found to say that she was held by gunpoint.
2: Businessman Reed Gray was on the line with the sheriff's office in a panic. He told the 911 operator his wife had just phoned him minutes earlier to say she'd been kidnapped.
1: It sounds like a freaking movie, but it's not.
2: The call would turn out to be just the beginning of an unbelievable saga that would baffle investigators and turn this husband's life upside down. The next few days would bring one setback after another, and no one could have predicted how it all would come to an end. It was around 5 p.m., September 4th, 2009. Reed's wife, Quinn, had called him at work and told him she'd just been kidnapped right out of their $4 million home. Reed couldn't believe what he'd heard and went to his office parking lot to try and think straight.
0: Did she tell you where she was at?
1: No. There's a note at the house with the gunman demand.
2: The news was as shocking as it was terrifying. Quinn, a mom of two young daughters, was a trained nurse who was now raising her children full-time. Her husband was a self-made man who'd finally hit it big in the healthcare business. This frightened husband told the 911 operator he didn't know what to do next.
1: He said, "Reed, if you call the police, they will shoot me dead. It could be three friggin' pumps, but a gun's a gun, man."
2: Reed Gray took a gamble and did just the opposite of what his wife had told him. Soon, multiple law enforcement agencies would be on the case.
3: Check and make sure that fire rescue is going to be coordinating with us.
4: David Shore was the St. Johns County Sheriff.
3: Well, I mean, all bets are off. There's nothing more important than a victim who's being held against their will and who has been threatened with homicide. So you roll out what you have.
2: While Reed went to the sheriff's office, a SWAT team was deployed to his home. They cautiously entered the multi-million dollar residence. The house sat eerily empty. A photo album opened on a couch. A happy Quinn on her wedding day. Crime scene techs swept inside and out, looking for fingerprints, tire tracks, any clues to the kidnappers' identities. On the dining room table, they found a sheet of yellow paper, the ransom note. It looked to be in Quinn Gray's handwriting. "Dear Reed, I need you to read this and be calm. Reed, do not be a hero. This is professional. And there are three men holding me right now, and they want $50,000 cash. I will be okay if you get them the money."
5: What do you know about the victim?
3: We knew she was a housewife, raising children in one of the prettier parts of our county.
2: Reed and Quinn Gray were new to St. Johns County, having just moved into their beachfront home in Ponte Vedra. It's an area known for its world-famous golf course and luxe homes.
3: I don't want to use the term the perfect kidnapping victim, but it fit.
5: And her husband made a lot of money.
3: And her husband made a lot of money. So the worst-case scenario is we make one wrong move, they kill her.
2: On the day Quinn was kidnapped, the 37-year-old PTA mom had made appointments for her daughters to have haircuts, and she was far along in the planning for an upcoming party for one of her daughter's birthdays. Now, Reed Gray tried to shield the 8- and 6-year-olds from the news that their mom's life was in danger. He picked up his girls from school and took them to a friend's house.
6: We're in the waiting room, one of those TV detective rooms.
2: While he waited at the sheriff's office. Reed was still in his shirt and tie from work, and he was an emotional wreck.
6: He's freaking out being alone right now, man.
2: He shared more details about Quinn's brief, frantic call to him hours earlier.
6: Quinn said that there's somebody with a gun pointed at her head.
2: On that call, she said there were three kidnappers, and they were Albanian. The $50,000 ransom was to pay back money Reed had borrowed from a loan shark. But Reed Gray insisted he didn't owe money to anyone.
6: Let me put it in perspective. I'll probably make a little over $1.3 million this year. $50,000 doesn't mean much.
2: Why ask for only $50,000 from a man who was making more than $1 million a year? Reed didn't know, and neither did investigators. At this point, there was only one goal, Quinn's safe return.
3: It was very disconcerting to realize that we had a housewife and a mother of two small children. In whatever she was going through, it wasn't good.
2: And there was something else that wasn't good. This investigation was starting with no witnesses, no clues to the kidnappers' identities, and more importantly, no answers to the question, where was Quinn Gray?
7: coming up. Quinn appears on the phone, calling her husband with frantic instructions.
8: Get in the car with the money.
7: When Dateline continues.
2: Reed Gray, husband, father, and successful businessman, was at the sheriff's office near his expensive home in Ponte Vedra, Florida, a wealthy community about 20 miles south of Jacksonville. His wife, Quinn, was kidnapped just a few hours earlier. The ransom, $50,000.
6: I'm not going to be able to work, sleep, eat, breathe until this is resolved.
9: One thing you have to understand is that in the modern-day marketplace of crime, kidnapping for ransom is practically an antique. Here's why. It's not difficult to abduct a family member of a rich person, but things like improved technical surveillance, cooperation between law enforcement agencies, even caller ID, now make it just about impossible to pick up ransom money and escape undetected. As a result, the kind of kidnapping you see in the movies pretty much exists only in Hollywood.
2: But for Reed Gray, this was frightening, nerve-wracking reality.
10: And no prior trouble with any kind of phone calls in the middle of the night, strange noises around the house, anything like that, right?
6: I mean, no.
2: Married for almost 9 years, Reed told investigators his relationship with Quinn was better than ever, and that the couple was even thinking about having another child.
6: She's been just an amazing friend. She's actively taking the girls to dance, taking the girls to all their after-school programs.
11: She was a wonderful daughter, yes.
2: Quinn's mom, Gail Sykes.
11: And that's very difficult for a mother to say who has four daughters, but she was absolutely the sweetest of all the children.
2: That night, Reed called his mother-in-law with the devastating news.
11: I was just completely in shock. As a mother, it's your worst nightmare, imagining what's happening to your child.
5: What do you think Quinn's going through at that point?
11: Being tortured, tied up, fearing for her life, fearing that she would never see her children again.
2: While Quinn's mom waited for news at her Georgia home, Reed stayed at the sheriff's office until about 2 a.m. He then returned to his house while his kids stayed with friends. Early the next morning, Saturday, about 16 hours after Quinn's kidnapping, Reed sent a text to his wife's phone. Haven't slept all night. Please tell me you're all right. But there was no reply. About 2 hours later, Reed, who was now with investigators, finally got a call. It was Quinn, and Reed became emotional.
12: What do I need to do?
8: They'll call you back. I don't know. They'll call you back, okay?
12: All right. I love you. She said they'll call me back in a few minutes.
2: Investigators wired up the phone so they could record all the calls. Sheriff Shore was surprised to hear Quinn's voice.
3: Historically, the kidnappers don't let the victims communicate.
5: And in this case, it was Quinn's voice on the phone?
3: Yes.
5: The advantage of that for the kidnappers is you don't ever hear their voice.
3: That's true.
2: The sheriff rolled out his mobile command unit to a secluded area near Quinn and Reed's home. From inside, he started directing the more than 100 law enforcement personnel who were working this case. They waited for the next contact from the kidnappers. And then, about 45 minutes after that last call, Reed's phone rang again. The cell reception was poor, but Quinn gave Reed a location for a money drop.
8: Get in the car with the money and go down Boulevard and take a left on South.
12: I gotta write this down. You can't.
8: No, just good. No, just here. Down Butler Boulevard, take a left. You've got the cops. You're gonna hit me.
12: Butler Boulevard. Hello?
2: The conversation abruptly ended, and Quinn sounded angry. It was easy to imagine the tremendous stress she must be under. Reed was growing increasingly worried for his wife's safety.
6: She goes, you got the cops. They know they're going to kill me.
13: Still say remain calm. She's probably going to call back again.
6: The first time screaming, crying, help.
13: She's making this urgent. Or they're making this urgent.
2: Reed stayed at the sheriff's office as surveillance teams scrambled to get in place at Butler Boulevard. Investigators also needed more time to get $50,000 cash together for the ransom. But only 30 minutes later, another call came in.
12: Hello?
2: It was Quinn again, instructing Reed to head to a different location. He was now to go to a Chick-fil-A restaurant.
14: Take
15: convertible
14: top down and just wait in
15: the
14: Chick-fil-A parking lot.
15: I want to see you. I want to exchange you for the money. I am not giving that money without you. Hello?
2: Now investigators rushed to get teams in undercover cars in place at the Chick-fil-A, but they needed more time. So they told Reed to play dumb on Quinn's next call and say he didn't know which Chick-fil-A restaurant to go to.
15: Which south side are you at?
14: Where are you? By... supposed to be at the Chick-fil-A.
15: Which Chick-fil-A, Quinn? There's three of them.
14: By the Avenue Mall.
15: You said on south side, make a left.
14: You need to go.
15: I want to know you're going to be there. Let me talk to them right now.
2: But once again, the call was abruptly cut off. Quinn sounded frantic. Was it possible she had a gun to her head? Investigators tried to trace the calls, but they were all so short that an exact location couldn't be pinpointed. And according to Detective Howard Cole, now a commander with the St. John's Sheriff's Office, Reed Gray was becoming unhinged.
16: He was scared and he was a nervous wreck. He was worried for himself, he was worried for her, he was worried for his family.
2: But before Reed left for the Chick-fil-A, he got yet another call. There was a problem at the money drop point.
14: They spotted three Fed cars near Chick-fil-A, so I don't know where I'm going now. You need to wait for more instructions.
2: Were the sheriff's undercover teams spotted at the Chick-fil-A? Is that what Quinn meant by Fed cars? A few minutes later, on Reed's cell phone, came an ominous text from Quinn. I know you want me dead. Reed texted back. I don't know if that's Quinn. I have your $50,000. Stop with me. Just give me my wife. There was no reply. Investigators brought Reed back to his house and parked in the driveway. They set up a mini command center in the house, using a recorder to tape all incoming calls. And that's when something happened that no one expected.
3: We sent the detectives to that home, and we didn't do it surreptitiously because we hadn't thought about it.
5: And they walk in the front door.
3: They walked in the front. They pulled in an unmarked vehicle. And the minute they pulled in, we received a text from the victim.
2: Reed got another text on his cell phone. Wait for instructions. You've up twice already. You involved other people. Whose Ford is in the driveway? The Ford was an unmarked sheriff's vehicle.
5: They're watching the house.
3: They're watching the house.
2: Fearing they were being watched by the kidnappers, the sheriff ordered all his personnel to go covert and get out of sight.
3: We were watching ourselves to see if they were watching us.
5: The kidnappers, they've got you looking over your own shoulder.
3: Yes, that's exactly right.
5: What does that say to you, that these guys are playing by a different set of rules?
3: Yes, that was probably one of the earliest indications to me that this case was not going to turn out like a lot of people assumed.
7: Coming up. Finally, investigators get their first lead, only to realize something's gone terribly wrong.
17: My hair was on fire. I thought, how can something like this happen?

0: It was Saturday afternoon. Quinn Gray, wife and mother of two, had been missing for almost 24 hours. After two attempted money drops failed, the local sheriff called in the FBI. Almost 150 people were now working to find Quinn Gray. The agent in charge of the FBI's Jacksonville office at the time was James Casey. He said the kidnappers appeared to be deactivating Quinn's cell phone after each of the calls they made to Reed.
1: Somebody in the scheme was smart enough to take the battery out of the cell phone because we were able to, through some technical capabilities, determine that that phone was not only off but had no power to it at certain times.
2: Meaning you can't trace it?
1: Meaning you can't trace it.
3: While there was no pinpointing an exact address where Quinn's calls were originating, technicians were tracing pings when the phone was in use. Those are the electronic connections made when a phone hits a particular cell tower. And that gave investigators a general idea where Quinn might have been held.
0: FBI agent Tony Krabat, since retired, was selected as the lead crisis negotiator for the Bureau.
4: We're tracking the phone and we're thinking that, you know, we've got some leads.
3: Agents felt they were making progress, but then suddenly the phone was also pinging farther away. The kidnappers and Quinn might have been on the move. Sheriff Detective Howard Cole was sent in pursuit.
5: It was believed that Quinn Gray's cell phone was being tracked to an area west of Orlando.
3: But something had gone wrong. Before tracing the calls, investigators had to get a judge's approval. And in the rush to fill out the proper paperwork, someone made a small but critical error.
4: When they actually went to get the order signed by a judge, what was typed into the actual affidavit and order, the numbers were transposed.
2: So somebody put the wrong phone number in?
4: Human error.
2: So the phone you were following wasn't Quinn's phone?
4: Correct.
2: How long did you follow that other phone?
4: All day Saturday.
3: And suddenly, what investigators thought were solid leads from Quinn's cell phone simply vanished.
2: When you realized you guys were following the wrong cell phone, what?
4: My hair was on fire.
2: Your hair was?
4: My hair was on fire. I thought, how can something like this happen? So we were really back to square one. Who are we looking for? We had no idea.
3: The rest of Saturday went by with no word from Quinn or the kidnappers. Meanwhile, Quinn's mom, Gail Sykes, left her Georgia home and headed to her daughter's house in Ponte Vedra, Florida.
6: I jumped in my car and I headed south.
2: How long's the drive?
6: 7.5 hours. Long drive with that kind of information in your brain.
3: At around 2 a.m., when Gail arrived, she found an unbelievable scene.
6: I walked into, looked like a war zone.
2: The SWAT team's hiding inside the house?
6: They were everywhere. I was told that they were outside, in the bushes, that they were on the roof. It was, I don't know, unreal.
3: Early Sunday morning, almost 36 hours since Quinn Gray's abduction, and 12 hours since the last contact from the kidnappers, FBI hostage negotiator Tony Krabat decided to have Quinn's mom send text messages to her daughter's phone, hoping the kidnappers would read them.
4: Now, every 20 minutes, every hour, we send a message. Please call me. I love you. Let me know that you're safe. I'm very worried about you.
2: You want the kidnappers to start thinking of her as a mom who needs to go home to her family and not just a cash register.
4: I want the kidnappers to think of Quinn Gray as a wife, as a daughter, as a mother.
3: Finally, a text came back about 9:30 a.m., this time to Quinn's mom's phone. Have the money in a bag, no traceable devices, no Reed whatsoever. If he is anywhere close, she's dead. No cops. Be ready to leave at 11 o'clock. The kidnappers had apparently decided they no longer wanted to deal with Reed.
2: Why? Because the kidnappers don't trust Reed?
4: Maybe. We didn't know. One of the texts said he had messed it up already. After the failed Chick-fil-A drop, another thought was that Mom was more controllable.
3: So Reed Gray was no longer at the center of a huge law enforcement effort that was working around the clock to save his wife.
2: How did Reed feel about being shut out of that?
4: Made him uncomfortable, I think. He didn't understand it. Nobody understood it, so we moved forward.
3: Quinn's mother would make the next money drop. It was an unlikely role for this 62-year-old grandmother, a manager at a Walmart, and a dog breeder on the side.
6: I was very concerned that if I didn't drop the money properly, that that would be the end for Quinn.
2: What in your background prepared you for what you were going through?
6: I guess just being a mother, trying to protect your children.
3: Despite her nerves, Gail Sykes was pressed into service. At around 10:30 a.m., the kidnappers instructed Quinn's mom to go to Meikler's Landing, an area along the beach, and there she would find further instructions in a bathroom. Gail left her daughter's house. The money was in a blue bag, along with a tracking device, courtesy of the FBI. At the location, Quinn's mother found the designated bathroom. Hidden inside the toilet paper holder was a note. It looked again to be in Quinn's handwriting, and Gail read it aloud to investigators.
7: It says, "So far, I'm fine. No harm has been done to me. After you pick up this letter, you are going to drive north toward Joe's Crab Shack, drop the money out of the car, and do not look back. Anything goes wrong, and I'm dead."
4: Up to this point, they didn't want to hurt her. They had no intention of hurting her. But now it says, anything goes wrong, I'm dead.
2: They're escalating it.
4: Yes.
3: Undercover agents converged on Joe's Crab Shack, a local restaurant popular with tourists.
4: We've got surveillance units out. We've got an airplane out.
2: You're watching.
4: We're watching.
3: Quinn's mom drove to the Crab Shack.
6: And I drove through, came around the corner, and there were bushes sitting on like a sidewalk area. I stopped the car, rolled the window down, threw the money toward the bushes.
2: Did you tell investigators to watch the money carefully?
6: Absolutely.
7: You guys all on to this?
8: Yeah.
7: All right, because, you know, I don't want some stranger to come along and pick up that bag.
2: The plan is to see who picks up the bag and then what, follow them back to where, presumably where Quinn is.
9: Right. We knew at their level they were going to be aware of a tracking device. They knew they were going to be surveilled. So really the plan was, someone grabbed that bag, we're taking them down.
3: Sheriff Shore and FBI agent in charge Casey monitored the situation from the mobile command center as undercover surveillance teams reported back on what was happening in the parking lot.
1: It wasn't too long after she threw the money out that a group of males walks by. One of them wanders over, kicks the bag a little bit. They pick up the bag, throw the bag in the back of an SUV, jump into the car, and start doing kind of a circuitous route around the area.
4: They start doing suspicious things. They drive through a little neighborhood, almost trying to clean themselves from surveillance.
3: It was the first major break in the case.
4: Now we've got a lead. We've got a license plate. We've got three males. And we're watching where they're going.
3: But what happened next was not written in any book.
2: And that's where everything went wrong.
4: Everything went wrong.
10: When Dateline continues.
3: The ransom drop had been made. Sheriff's investigators and FBI agents believed they might be on the verge of breaking the kidnapping case of Quinn Gray. Undercover teams and an FBI plane were following several men in an SUV who had just picked up the ransom money from a restaurant parking lot. Investigators were hoping the men didn't notice the tracking device in the bag or that the bag only contained $10,000. James Casey was the FBI agent in charge.
2: The kidnappers asked for $50,000.
1: Right.
2: You didn't give them $50,000. You gave them $10,000.
1: We gave them less than $50,000.
2: And they said, don't put a GPS tracking device in.
1: Right.
2: And you did.
1: Right.
2: I mean, is that standard procedure to sort of ignore kidnappers when they say that kind of thing?
1: Well, look, we're in charge of how this goes, not them. And the idea was to get the bag to them and find out where they are.
3: But then came something no one expected. Quinn's mom, Gail Sykes.
6: Quinn called and said, where's the money? They're going to kill me. Where's the money?
2: And you said, I dropped it.
6: I dropped it. Absolutely.
8: Jesus, Quinn! What kind of people are these? I told you. You go to the Crab Shack, and there's a huge parking lot on your right.
11: Listen to me. Hello?
3: And for the first time, everyone heard the voice of one of the kidnappers.
11: Was anybody following you?
8: No, I don't. Certainly not.
11: Okay, anybody follows you? You know what happened.
8: What? I'm sorry? Hello?
2: When you hear that guy's voice on the phone, that changes everything.
9: Absolutely. She said early on it was three Albanians that grabbed her, and it was over a loan shark, and we got a mail there.
7: 11825, code 6.
3: At last, a solid lead. But everyone, including the FBI's James Casey, was perplexed over why the kidnappers were still asking for the money. Didn't they have it?
1: They pulled into a gas station not far from Joe's Crab Shack after they'd done a little bit of driving around. So as we're sitting there watching them, a Jacksonville Beach police cruiser pulls into the gas station and starts talking to these young men.
2: And you're thinking what?
1: We had no idea what was going on.
3: Trying to keep the kidnapping quiet so as not to tip off the local media, the FBI and Sheriff's Department had not told the local police about the ransom drop. So a frantic call was made to the Jacksonville Beach Police, instructing officers to bring the suspects in. Detective Howard Cole of the Sheriff's Office rushed to the scene.
5: Immediately, everybody, rightfully so, says, these guys are involved. We need to interview these guys, and we need to find out what the connection is.
3: One man told the detective he was German.
12: What's your address in Germany?
13: Hamburg, Germany.
3: Even though they were from Germany, could they have had some connection with the Albanian man Quinn mentioned in her first call to Reed?
13: We walked back, like crossing a parking lot. Mm-hmm. We saw that blue bag. One of the guys was joking and said, yeah, for sure there's money inside. Damn, that's a lot of money. What are we going to do with it?
3: But in an unbelievable stroke of bad luck, it turned out these men were not the kidnappers.
5: And it becomes pretty clear pretty quick that these guys were in the wrong place at the wrong time.
3: The men were actually college exchange students. Two of them played on the same tennis team.
5: That looked at a bag and said, hey, wouldn't it be cool if there was some money in that bag? And I mean, it was really that simple, that coincidental, and couldn't make it up.
3: The college students stumbled onto the bag, picked it up, and then got scared when they saw cars following them. They then called 911.
13: We found a blue bag or something on a parking lot, and there was like a huge amount of money in there, and we just wanted to give it to you guys.
5: They came down to Jacksonville Beach to have some fun.
2: And they wound up with more than they expected.
5: A lot more.
3: It was a chance encounter that had everyone on edge. All of the money drop attempts, Butler Boulevard, Chick-fil-A, and now Joe's Crab Shack, had ended in failure.
2: Three attempts at a ransom drop. The money never actually changed hands. The kidnappers never actually got the money.
9: Nope.
6: I turned to the FBI and I said, what's happening with the money? They said, well, we don't exactly know where the money is right now. I said, great. So you've gotten my daughter killed.
3: The real kidnappers were still looking for their money. And of course, it wasn't at the drop location.
4: It's tense. And Mom's a wreck. Mom is getting upset because Mom knows she dropped off the money.
2: Everything went south at that ransom drop.
4: And we still didn't know who we were looking for. We're back to square one.
2: Back to square one again.
4: Again.
2: You were kind of at the end of your rope.
6: Absolutely.
2: It's not like a TV show, is it?
6: No.
3: It had been about 43 hours since Quinn disappeared. As the FBI prepared yet another bag of money, the kidnappers called back. It was the same male voice from before, and he was angry about the lack of progress.
11: Listen, yes. I'm sick and tired of this, okay? I'm sick and tired of it. Reed has been giving me left and right.
8: Reed's been giving you
11: Tuesday morning, he's going to go to the bank, he's going to pick up $50,000, and we'll arrange something else for me.
3: More bad news for everyone. It was Sunday of that Labor Day weekend. Monday was a holiday. The banks would be closed, guaranteeing that this drama would last for at least another day and night.
4: We're all thrown for a loop, but when we hear this, we didn't want to string this out 2 more days.
3: Not wanting to drag this out any longer, investigators decided to try a risky new strategy and told Quinn's mom to now take an aggressive approach whenever she talked with the kidnappers. That's a big gamble.
4: We tried to take a little more control. We were still being cooperative. We were very clear that we were willing to pay the ransom.
11: I did not get the money. My partner did not get the money. Nobody from us has the money.
8: You know, I tell you seriously, I think you're lying to me.
11: I'm what?
8: I think you're lying to me. I think you got it.
3: But then something frightening happened. That aggressive approach might have backfired.
11: Did you hear that?
8: What?
11: Did you hear that round?
8: The what?
11: Did you hear the round I just fired?
8: No, my God, I didn't hear the round you just fired. No.
11: Okay, well, listen. Your daughter is fine. She just talked to you. Keep it up.
8: I know. Well, if I heard a round, you let me talk to her again.
6: I mean, it was completely unexpected. I was in a situation of hopelessness. I mean, I figured that I would never see her again. And that was so sad because she would never be able to be a mother again and she would never see her children again.
3: Was that a gunshot? Investigators couldn't hear it. What did it mean? And was Quinn still alive?
10: When Dateline

0: It was Sunday afternoon. Almost two full days since Quinn was abducted. And after a terrible morning when the money drop at the Crab Shack restaurant turned so disastrous, a text message, apparently from Quinn, was sent to her mom's cell phone around 2 p.m. "Mom, please, no cops. I am so sorry about all of this, but they are pissed, and I want to see my girls." The FBI's hostage negotiator was Tony Craven.
1: Do you think about the kids in a situation like this?
2: Absolutely. You can't not. Reed made arrangements for them to stay elsewhere so that they would be somewhat shielded by this. We're in the business of preserving life. That's what we do.
1: Do you think Quinn, maybe she's not even alive anymore?
2: We don't know. We don't know for sure.
0: Investigators were becoming increasingly worried because they hadn't actually heard Quinn's voice since the day before. Then, at about 5:25 that evening, another text message came in to Quinn's mom's phone. "I do not get access to my phone. Have Reed check his email. Pick of me taken. Did he get all of the money?" And in Reed's email, there was this photo of Quinn.
1: What can you tell from that photo?
3: Well, it certainly looked to me as though Quinn was very distraught. Maybe had been crying. She didn't look like Quinn at all. Not at all.
0: The photo was taken using a cell phone, and the background could be anywhere. But investigators got lucky, because there's a little-known technology built into that photo, and it offered investigators a huge break.
1: They didn't know that a photograph taken on an iPhone and emailed to somebody else has GPS coordinates on it? I didn't know that.
4: Yeah, we were very quickly able to check the photograph and find the GPS coordinates in there, and then we knew exactly where that photograph had been taken.
0: Investigators rushed to this location in Jacksonville.
1: How long after you looked at that photograph did you have agents headed to the scene where it was taken?
4: Minutes.
0: But there was no one there. Later that night, the kidnappers called back, and Quinn's mother, again at the urging of the FBI, kept up a tough negotiating stance.
5: "I want Quinn in my car. I'm just warning you. I'm not going to give you the money until you have Quinn in the car.
6: I'm telling you what to do.
5: I'm telling you what I'm going to do."
1: Did that aggressive approach seem to work?
2: I think so. I really think so.
0: Another ransom drop was planned.
5: "All right, I talk to her first. I see her, and she walks across and gets in my car."
6: "Ma'am, I'm making the decision. No,
5: I'm sorry, but I am going to see my daughter, and I'm going to have her in my car. I've got your money. Let me see my daughter, and I want her in my car. Do you understand?"
0: Was this, at last, the end of this ordeal? It was not, because the kidnappers never showed, and Quinn's mom returned home. That's when investigators realized they had a new problem. The story of Quinn Gray's disappearance somehow broke on the local news, a story investigators had been trying to keep out of the press.
1: This hits the news. You weren't expecting that?
4: I wasn't. We'd been pretty fortunate to have this go a couple days without it being on the news. Quite frankly, we don't want them to see it either.
0: But the kidnappers did see it, and they were not happy. Quinn's mom received a text. Why is she on the news?
2: That was one of those, oh boy, you know, oh boy. Now what are we going to do with this one?
0: Remember, the kidnappers had threatened Quinn's life if police became involved, a fact that was now hard to deny since it was on the news. So investigators came up with a cover story that deputies found Quinn's abandoned Mercedes SUV and came to her multi-million-dollar home to make sure she was okay. They had Quinn's mom send a text. "Quinn, the police have found your car. They came here and they are now searching for you. Call me as I am now very worried. I love you, Mom."
1: Did the kidnappers seem to buy that?
2: Yes, they did.
0: But that good news would be short-lived, as the next call from Quinn would send everyone into a panic.
5: "Quinn, what's wrong? Quinn!

0: It was Monday, 3 days since Quinn Gray's kidnapping, and there had been no communication with the kidnappers since the night before. The FBI's Tony Kravitz switched strategies.
1: We had three drops go bad, but they were still willing to wait till Tuesday. They still wanted the money. They're going to need a way out, and we wanted to give them a way out.
0: What was the way out you offered them?
1: Nobody's been hurt. If they drop you off somewhere, if they'll just let you go, nobody will know the difference.
0: Just let her go.
1: Just let her go.
0: Monday morning turned into afternoon. Quinn's mom seemed to be getting desperate. She sent a text on her own to the kidnappers without FBI approval. I am heartbroken, and girls probably no longer have a mother. You have no heart, and I pray that what goes around comes around.
1: She was angry. She was tired. She was worried.
0: Angry at you?
1: Angry at all of us, I think. We weren't able to bring her daughter home yet.
0: Throughout the ordeal, Reed Gray, who was pushed into the background after the kidnappers said they didn't want to deal with him anymore, had been alternately upset and angry as well. Detective Howard Cole spent some time with Quinn's husband.
2: I think there was times when he actually wanted to go get the money out of his own bank account and make the money drop. I think there's times when he thought we didn't know what we were doing.
0: What was your sense of Reed himself?
2: Seemed like a real decent guy.
0: Genuinely worried about his wife?
2: Yes. I mean, he was helpless, he was powerless, and he was depending on us to fix it. And I just really was very empathetic. I put myself in his shoes, and I thought he dealt with it pretty well, considering the circumstances.
0: Reed waited at his home. Everyone waited as minutes became hours, hoping for some contact. But there was nothing. Quinn's mom was so stressed that Tony Kravitz suggested a change of scenery and had her brought to this back courtyard of the FBI's Jacksonville headquarters. It was around 6 p.m.
1: Gail picks up the phone. Her whole physical being changed.
3: And it was Quinn.
4: Quinn, Quinn, what's wrong?
3: And she was completely hysterical on the phone, screaming, literally. She was screaming at me.
4: Quinn, Quinn, talk to me, please.
3: She was completely incoherent at that point. I mean, I couldn't even understand what she was saying.
4: Quinn, did they hurt you?
0: Tony Kravitz could only hear one side of the conversation.
1: Gail's blood drains from her face. She starts to shake. Her knees go weak.
4: What? What?
1: Nobody can understand what she's saying. And then...
4: Quinn! Quinn!
1: She hangs up.
0: You think maybe they were attacking her or killing her then?
1: Yeah, well, we don't know. But this is the first time that she sounds hysterical. So we don't know now if she's hurt. It sounds like she's very upset.
0: While Tony Kravitz tried to calm Quinn's mom, someone else had already heard from Quinn, a 911 operator.
5: My name is Quinn Gray. I'm not sure who I am right now.
0: It was Quinn.
6: Okay, what happened?
0: She was free.
6: I need you to take a deep breath, okay?
0: Shaken and in tears, Quinn said she was just dropped out of a white van and was now standing near a mall shopping center in front of a restaurant.
6: Somebody on the way, okay?
5: Okay, thank you.
0: Sheriff's deputies headed to Quinn's location while she stayed on the line with 911.
5: Yeah, I was in a room, I don't know, like a warehouse or something. They tied up to a chair with duct tape and ties.
6: I cannot imagine, and I'm so sorry for you.
0: Deputy Trent Dopp was one of the first to find her.
7: She was acting very erratic, was flailing around a lot, and was yelling on her cell phone.
0: Quinn was brought to the FBI's Jacksonville office, where her mom and brother-in-law met her. And it's not quite the joyful reunion you'd expect.
3: As far as being joyful, no. She was hysterical when she saw me for the first time. Of course, I was hysterical, and we ran to each other, embraced each other, and cried together.
0: An audio recorder in one of the FBI's interview rooms picked up Quinn's voice from the hallway. Quinn was then led alone into that interview room, and one of the first things she told the agents there was that she felt her husband didn't really want to save her life.
8: Right now, I feel like my husband wanted me dead. 100%.
9: Why is that?
8: The man makes a lot of money.
9: let's just say that maybe my life isn't worth him paying it back. I feel that there is a very dark and sinister side to my husband that I've always sensed in a way.
0: Was there something about Reed Gray that investigators didn't know? And could he have had anything to do with his own wife's kidnapping?
10: Coming up, the focus for so long on the mysterious kidnappers falls heavily on Quinn's husband and their relationship.
2: Their marriage, for lack of a better way of putting it, was rocky.
10: When Dateline continues. After telling her family she was abducted from her home by armed kidnappers, days later, a Florida mom has very suddenly been freed. It's a stunning turn of events, but for everyone who loves her and the investigators who've been trying to find her, it isn't over. There's another shock in store. Here again, Josh Mankiewicz.
0: Quinn Gray had finally been released after 3 days of captivity. But when she was brought to the FBI's Jacksonville headquarters, Quinn started blaming her husband, Reed, for putting her through the whole ordeal.
9: Right now, I feel like my husband wanted me dead.
0: She said that if Reed had only given the money to the kidnappers on that first night she was abducted, she might have been set free much earlier.
9: But if my husband had just done what he was supposed to do, I would be fine.
0: As it turned out, investigators had been suspicious of Quinn's husband from the very beginning. Sheriff David Shore first spoke with Reed right after Quinn was kidnapped.
11: When you talk to the victim's husband, Reed Gray.
12: Yes.
11: What's the first thing you say to him?
12: Well, you know, his first comment to me was, is the media involved?
11: That's the first thing he said to you?
12: Yeah. I didn't feel comfortable with that answer. Gosh, your wife's kidnapped and that's the first question?
0: And someone else was suspicious of Reed, Quinn's mom.
3: I thought possibly Reed had something to do with it.
11: Because?
3: It just seemed like a real convenient way for him to not have to deal with his wife anymore.
0: Detective Howard Cole said investigators had to take a close look at Reed.
2: Anytime you have a situation of this nature, 9 times out of 10, it's inner circle. It's a spouse. It's a business associate, a friend.
13: But would you mind showing me your hands?
0: Remember when Reed first went to the sheriff's office on the day Quinn was kidnapped?
13: Did you go anywhere today where you would have to go outside in any fashion?
2: Yeah.
0: Detectives immediately thought something was suspicious.
13: Do you know how you got mud or dirt on your shoes there?
14: You're asking if there's anything on my shoes, which there's not. That tells me you don't have any leads.
15: It tells us we don't rule anything out.
14: Okay.
0: And during that interview, investigators learned that Quinn and Reed had endured some major problems in their relationship.
11: What did Reed Gray tell you about his marriage?
2: Their marriage, for lack of a better way of putting it, was rocky.
14: Here's the ugly side of our marriage. She went out and she didn't come home until like 3 in the morning. She was pretty intoxicated, went upstairs, and I looked in her purse, found her underwear in her purse. And I'm just like, Quinn, it's time to be honest. Honest about everything because I'm going to divorce you.
2: He did explain a lot of circumstances surrounding past infidelities, both on his part and on her part.
14: As our relationship started to deteriorate a little bit, I dated a few people. She dated a few people as well.
0: Reed admitted he'd had an affair and said Quinn had multiple affairs. That kind of admission all but guaranteed more questions.
2: We interview him on everything from personal finance.

0: is not enough to eliminate somebody.
1: Did you specifically ask Reed about the money he had supposedly borrowed from a loan shark?
2: Yes.
1: And he said?
2: He never borrowed any money from a loan shark. I didn't believe him.
3: On that first night of the kidnapping, when Quinn's mom went to her daughter's oceanfront home, investigators sat her down with Reed.
4: Some of this these truths probably will hurt Reed.
3: And recorded the conversation.
4: She was concerned, and I heard this many times from her, that Reed threatened her with divorce, and she didn't like that idea, of course.
3: Quinn's mother openly speculated about whether Reed knew more than he was saying.
4: I also have thought that possibly you could be behind this. They killed Quinn, and you got rid of all kinds of things. You got rid of the wife. You don't have to have an argument about custody. You don't have to give her any money.
5: But things are going so good between us. I don't know
4: that they're going good between you. That's what you say. I don't know that, Reed.
1: You thought he was lying?
2: Yes. I think he was evasive with me to begin with.
3: Suspicions about Reed lasted throughout the time investigators searched for Quinn. On the same day she was released, they asked Reed to take a lie detector test, and he agreed.
0: He was being candid. He took a polygraph with a very experienced polygrapher who cleared him from being a suspect.
3: Officials at the sheriff's office and FBI came to the same conclusion. Reed Gray had absolutely nothing to do with Quinn's kidnapping.
2: I apologized to him in the FBI building, and we hugged, and I said, I'm so sorry that I thought that.
3: But that still left the question, who had kidnapped Quinn?
6: I didn't know what was going on. You know, I was crying, and I was like, please just tell me that you're not going to kill me.
3: Back at the FBI office, Quinn was less than completely cooperative with agents after her release.
7: Did they say anything when they dropped you off? Did they do any threats? What did they say? What did they say to you?
6: That's the part I'm not getting into.
3: She eventually became angry.
6: I'm sorry, but I'm going over the big stuff.
8: I'm not being confrontational with you.
6: No, but I think you are.
8: No, ma'am. I am trying to get the details.
3: Watching from another room was FBI agent in charge, James Casey.
1: How'd she seem in that interview?
9: She was very disheveled. Her story did not make sense.
3: And immediately, investigators were confused. Why was Quinn so annoyed? And why wasn't she cooperating in the search for her kidnappers? They got few answers that night, and Quinn returned home. But 2 days later...
10: Hey, Quinn.
6: Hi. Yeah.
10: Hey, I'm George.
6: Hi, George. Nice.
3: Quinn Gray was a different person when she met with Detective George Harrigan of the St. Johns County Sheriff's Department.
9: From the beginning, our goal was let's let her tell her story.
11: It's just been the most incredible ordeal to go through something like this, and then in a 24-hour period to be brainwashed so significantly that you actually believe that your husband is trying to kill you.
3: Quinn said the kidnappers had, in essence, brainwashed her into believing her husband wanted her dead, and that she wasn't cooperative with investigators earlier because the kidnappers told her if she gave away any information about them, they would find her and kill her. But after some restful sleep, Quinn said she now believed her husband was trying to save her life.
11: And just all of a sudden coming back into reality of what was really going on.
3: Quinn was finally ready to tell her story of what had really happened during her 72-hour nightmare.
12: Coming up, just how much of a nightmare was it? Quinn's bizarre description of a sexual encounter with her abductor.
11: I acted like I enjoyed it, and I'm not gonna lie, sometimes I almost did.
12: When Dateline continues.
11: All of a sudden, coming back into reality of what was really going on. That I knew.
3: Quinn Gray was finally prepared to tell all the details of her kidnapping.
10: Do you feel okay? Do you feel like you're able to talk and get this out?
11: Well, I have to because...
3: Detective George Harrigan, now a sergeant with the St. Johns County Sheriff's Department, was chosen to interview her.
9: I asked her to start from the very beginning and act as if she had not told anyone this story before.
10: So go back to you wake up Friday.
11: Okay.
10: Tell me your day Friday.
11: It was just a normal... absolutely normal day.
3: Quinn said she had a facial at a local spa, went to yoga class, and ran errands in her Mercedes SUV. When she returned home, she went up to her bedroom.
11: So I went up to my closet to change my clothes. He came in this way and said, don't do anything stupid. I'm not here for you.
10: And he's got a

0: gun?
1: He's got a gun and he's got yellow rubber gloves on.
2: Startled by the gunman, Quinn screamed, but she was the only one home. Her husband was at work, her kids in school.
1: So he has a gun to my head, and I mean, I'm screaming bloody murder.
2: How did she describe this guy?
0: He was a sharpshooter or a sniper in the Albanian military, that he goes around doing these kind of jobs. She said that he had some type of foreign accent.
1: The look on his face and the evil in his eyes, I was like, I'm dead.
2: The gunman said he was not there for Quinn, but for the $50,000 that Reed Gray owed to a loan shark.
1: I thought maybe my husband was in some trouble and I didn't know about it and he was hiding something from me. He's like, how much is this house worth? And I'm like, it's a $4.5 million house. I'm like, we have a $25,000 mortgage payment a month. That's why it doesn't make sense that my husband would borrow $50,000. It just didn't add up.
2: Then the kidnapper started to restrain Quinn.
1: He sat me down on my bed and he came over and tied me by hands, just my hands with zip ties.
2: Then, she said, the gunman took her out of the house and eventually threw her into the back of a van. Frightened and crying, she was driven around for what seemed like hours. She had no idea where she was being taken, and she feared she would never see her husband or two daughters again. The van eventually stopped, and Quinn was brought into some sort of warehouse, possibly a mechanic's garage. She was strapped into a chair with more zip ties, and that's when she became very frightened.
1: He tied my mouth. He put duct tape around my face. At this point, I was like, no, no, no, no.
2: Deputies later took photos of the marks Quinn said were made by the zip ties being pulled too tight. Quinn was then left alone in the dingy, dirty warehouse. She heard what sounded like a TV on in another room with foreign voices and screaming.
1: I just started looking around the room and praying for my kids, and I was praying, God would get me out of it. Because I looked over and there was another chair. And so I was thinking, maybe this is like a torture room. Maybe this is where they hold women to torture them before they kill them.
2: Quinn Gray says she believed this could be the last day of her life.
1: You know, I was praying that whatever this crazy going on, that I would live and survive.
2: After being left in the chair for hours, the kidnapper returned and eventually cut her free.
0: She said at some point he realized he was going to have to let her sleep or lay down to try to sleep. So he let her lay down, and then a few minutes later he laid down next to her. He begins to kiss on her neck, and I said, what's going through your mind? And she said, I'm thinking we're going to have sex. We're going to have sex.
1: I knew I wasn't going to resist him. So I tried to make it the best possible. The more he loves it, maybe I have a chance. You know what I mean?
3: Right,
1: I don't know if
3: makes
1: I was
3: sense.
1: Thinking. But
3: it makes sense. Take a couple of deep breaths for a minute and hear me out so that you can kind of get yourself together. Take your time.
0: So then sex happens. And I asked her to, as best she could, describe that for me, because it was important if she remembered anything identifiable about this guy. And she described explicit sex.
1: I mean, we just, every position, all night long.
2: Quinn said she didn't try to fight off her kidnapper because she thought it might save her life.
1: It's really embarrassing.
3: I know.
1: And I acted like I enjoyed it, and I'm not gonna lie, sometimes I almost did.
3: Listen, it's not unusual to have weird feelings and weird thoughts going through your head when you're exposed to a massive amount of trauma.
2: Sheriff David Shore later watched that interview.
4: The bottom line is people react differently under stress.
2: It must have been stunning to hear somebody describe a sexual assault as something that they enjoy.
4: Yes, it was stunning.
2: When she was held at that warehouse, Quinn said she spent the first hellish night sleeping on a concrete floor. But the next day, the kidnapper moved her to a motel, the Emerson Inn.
1: At that point, he makes the decision that we're going to go to a hotel for the night. We're going to rethink this whole thing, and that's when we ended up at the Emerson Inn.
2: Quinn said the kidnapper also brought his gun to the Emerson Inn and threatened to kill her husband and children if she didn't cooperate. At one point, she thought about using it on herself.
1: I was crying and screaming, and he kept begging me to calm down. I couldn't. I was just like, grabbed his gun, and I'm like, I'm just going to shoot myself in the head. And he grabbed it out of my hand and said, what are you crazy?
2: Mentally broken, Quinn obeyed all the kidnapper's demands. The detective asked Quinn to share as much detail of her entire experience as possible, hoping to glean some clues. She remembered something that seemed incidental, but something that would later turn out to be crucial to the investigation.
1: He bought chicken drumettes, you know, and a thing of paper and drinks for us.
3: Okay.
1: So we're eating like spicy chicken drumettes.
2: Quinn also told police that, unlike what was written in the original ransom note, she no longer believed three men were involved in her kidnapping.
1: My very gut instinct now that I'm clearly thinking and getting it all is that there's not anyone else involved but him.
2: The interview lasted almost 6 hours.
1: Hi.
2: But it wasn't the end of Quinn and Reed's anguish. They were frightened to return home.
5: What would be the difference in that guy being in that house right now waiting for us in the closet?
1: He's probably there right now.
3: I guess
1: so. I'm not going to get my stuff. I'm not going back there.
2: Reed later said he was extremely worried for his family's safety.
5: Do you guys have this guy or not?
6: No, sir. We have nobody in custody. I won't lie to you.
5: I need to know that that guy's caught, too.
2: And investigators also desperately wanted to catch that guy.
7: Take a good look at the surveillance video taken from a Palm Valley public.
2: And they were about to get some unexpected help.
8: How can I help you? I need to talk to somebody about my picture here for some kind of woman kidnapping or something like that. Is that you?
9: Coming up, the man in the video, the man Quinn says abducted her at gunpoint, comes forward. But he's not exactly what investigators expect.
10: He comes from a very good family, has a college education.
11: This guy was no gangster.
10: Absolutely not.
9: When Dateline

0: a manhunt was underway for Quinn Gray's kidnapper. 2 days after her release, Quinn remembered something important. It was a new lead for investigators.
1: The big thing that she says during the conversation is, on Sunday morning, we were at Publix right there at Michael's Landing in Ponte Vedra.
0: Quinn remembered the kidnapper bought food from a Publix supermarket while she was in captivity. And she remembered specifically what he purchased.
2: That's where he bought the chicken. He bought a thing of paper. He bought chicken drumettes, you know.
0: Detectives went to the Publix, where a manager checked the store's computers and found a match for those items. Armed with the exact time the food purchase was made, investigators scanned the supermarket surveillance footage from that moment, and they found this man. Quinn confirmed it. He was the kidnapper.
1: She gave us enough information to go find his picture in Publix and post it on the internet and post it on the news.
3: Witnesses described the man to be in his mid-20s or early 30s and about 5'8 to 6 feet tall. And now they need your help in hopes of solving this case.
0: 2 days later, a 911 operator received a call.
4: This is communications. How can I help you?
5: I need to talk to somebody about, I was buying something at Publix and my picture appeared for some kind of woman kidnapping or something like that.
4: Is that you?
5: I'm actually on my way over there to you guys.
4: What is your name, sir?
5: Jasmine Osmanovich.
0: And within an hour, Jasmine Osmanovich ended up here at the sheriff's office.
6: I definitely want to play some ping pong with you today.
0: He didn't seem to have a care in the world that he was considered the prime suspect in a kidnapping. Sheriff's Detective Howard Cole conducted the investigation.
6: Let's just get this over with.
7: Okay. What did you learn about Jasmine Osmanovich?
1: He is a Bosnian immigrant. He comes from a very good family. He was involved in the auto mechanic trade, has a college education, was one or two classes away from a degree in criminal justice.
7: This guy was no gangster.
1: Absolutely not.
2: He gets me out of the car.
0: But he did match Quinn's description of her abductor. While he was not Albanian, he did have an accent.
6: I just want this sniper to be over.
0: But Osmanovich said he had no idea why anyone would be looking for him.
6: You have the following rights on the United States Constitution.
0: He freely signed a document waiving his right to remain silent. He also said he had an alibi for the night Quinn Gray was kidnapped. He was at a bar and met a girl named Stacy.
6: Okay, tell me about Stacy.
8: Well, me and Stacy met up, we just kind of had a two-night stand, basically.
0: But his story had more than a few holes. Osmanovich wasn't sure of Stacy's last name. He didn't have her phone number or her address.
1: He was a character. What can I tell you? And he was like, I did none of that, and by the end of the day, you'll see I'm walking out of here.
0: In addition, Osmanovich said he saw Quinn's picture in the media, and he didn't know her.
6: Did you recognize her?
8: Sir, I mean, she looks like a blonde chick. I mean,
6: you didn't look at that picture and say, sir, I don't know this woman.
8: Sir, she doesn't look like anybody that I know.
6: Okay.
0: But the atmosphere quickly changed when Cole brought in a photo of Quinn Gray.
6: We've already been to the Publix. You know why? Because this woman brought us there.
8: Okay, so what did I do?
6: She is saying that you abducted her.
8: I abducted her?
6: Yes, sir. I have more than enough evidence to charge you based on her word.
0: And then the detective started to apply pressure to Osmanovich.
6: And for you to say that you don't even know her? Concerns me greatly, Jasmine. Concerns me greatly. Because this woman, I can assure you, bud, knows you.
8: Okay, she says she knows me.
6: Absolutely. And I know she knows you. And I know you know her.
8: Okay, sir, I told you everything that I had
6: you
8: to tell you.
6: You were at the hotel with her Saturday and Sunday night.
8: With her?
6: Yes. And I'm not going on her word. I'm going on the clerk's word.
0: Detective Cole told Osmanovich he had been identified not only by Quinn, but also by an employee of the Emerson Inn, who said that on the same weekend Quinn went missing, he saw Osmanovich with Quinn in room 207.
8: It's her word saying that I took her.
6: What's the chances of you and her staying in the same hotel in the same room at the same time?
8: Listen.
6: And not knowing each other.
8: Listen.
6: What's the chances of that, Jasmine?
8: Listen.
0: Cole referred back to Quinn's photo and tauntingly asked if this was the woman, Stacy, that Osmanovich claimed he was with the night Quinn was abducted.
6: Sure, that's not Stacy, bud.
8: It's her word against mine.
6: No, it's more than that now.
8: And how is it more?
6: Because we have independent people that ID gel together. If there's something more to it and this woman's not telling the truth, You need to be the one that's telling it, buddy. And if she is telling the truth, holy shit, you're in a whole lot of trouble.
7: But the only way. But Osmanovich maintained he did nothing wrong. And not only that, he said, he could prove it. He had a secret recording that was going to clear his name.
9: Coming up, the battle to get a hold of that recording, and then what it revealed.
7: When you heard that tape, what'd you think?
1: I'm a cop, 11 years, been on this planet 40. I blushed when I listened to the tape.
9: When Dateline continues.
7: Jasmine Osmanovich was suspect number one in the abduction of Quinn Gray.
8: You know what? I just have a feeling I'm in a bad mood right now.
6: It's funny you should say that, because I've been feeling that way for the past day.
7: He was denying any involvement whatsoever and said he didn't know her. He even said he didn't fit Quinn's description of the culprit.
8: Did she say I was from Bosnia?
6: No, she said you were from Albania.
8: A what?
6: Albania.
8: You know what an Albanian looks like?
6: Mm-mm.
8: A Middle Eastern. I mean, come on. I mean, that and Middle Eastern. Come on, give me a break.
7: Not only that, but Osmanovich, a mechanic, said he thought he was being set up to be the fall guy in this highly public case.
10: He was concerned that because she has money and he doesn't, that he's going to get the short end of the stick.
1: Yeah, he did say that. You know, she's this rich woman from Ponte Vedra, and I know how this goes, and he expressed a great deal of concern about that.
8: It seems like since obviously she's rich, is going to be my ass.
6: She's what?
8: Since she's rich, is going to be my
6: ass. I
8: could
6: care less what she is.
7: In an interrogation that would ultimately last nearly 8 hours, Detective Howard Cole tried to keep Osmanovich talking, even when the suspect tested Cole's patience.
1: He thought he was smarter than us. He wanted to control the interview, and truthfully, he drove me crazy.
8: Well, you can search everything that I own. You're not going to find anything. Because just like you said, you got an IQ and I got one too.
6: Absolutely.
10: He's walking around the interrogation room talking about his IQ. You hear that a lot from suspects?
1: No, not that overtly. It's common for most of them to think it. It's very rare for them to actually say it.
8: I'm smarter than her and her husband or whatever.
6: No doubt about it. But all I'm telling you is...
8: And you know what? This is BS. No. This right here is and it's because the stone is headed my way.
6: Oh, it is.
7: Eventually, Osmanovich relented. He admitted he may have known Quinn Gray. Right
6: now. Do you or do you not know Anna?
8: I might have seen her.
7: But Osmanovich said that even if he did know Quinn, he could still prove his innocence.
1: He kept talking in like code. And, you know, at one point I was like, you know, I don't understand what you're trying to tell me. Just explain to me what you're trying to tell me. And then he's like, you know how you cops, you do videos and this and that? He's like, well, I got my own audio.
7: However, for some reason, he wasn't willing to share that secret audio tape with investigators.
10: He has this tape that's exculpatory, that gets him off the hook.
1: Yes, sir.
10: But he won't give it to you.
1: No, and it kind of blew my mind because I'm here telling him he's faced, you know, if I don't get this tape and if I don't get it now, you know, he's facing, you know, kidnapping, sexual battery, extortion.
7: Osmanovich insisted that secret recording he made would be his get-out-of-jail-free card.
8: And I put a tape recorder with her voice and my voice in front of you, which I can go get.
6: Tell me about these tapes. What's on these tapes?
8: Sir, the tape is not going nowhere out of my possession, which I hid way off the location, okay?
6: Why would you do that?
8: Why would what?
6: You tape that.
8: You remember the IQ part?
6: Yeah.
8: I might have been played for a fool, but I'm not an idiot.
7: Even under the threat of arrest, Osmanovich refused to hand over the recording or give its location.
1: It was just a war of attrition, and he knew that he was in it up to his eyeballs.
7: The next day, after Osmanovich's interrogation was completed, Detective Cole received some crucial information about that recording.
1: We learned of the existence of the tape from Jasmine. The next morning, we learned of its possible location.
7: The location was Osmanovich's home. His ex-girlfriend had gotten a hold of it and turned the recording over to Osmanovich's sister. The sister then gave the tape to an attorney.
1: We got a call from a defense attorney in Jacksonville, and he said, Detective Cole, I think we have something you might be interested in.
7: Finally, investigators had the tape, and when they pressed play...
11: It was room 207.
0: They couldn't believe what they heard. That recording led Sheriff David Shore to call a press conference. He had a major announcement.
11: As our investigation has developed, we arrested Quinn Gray.
9: Coming up, just what was on that tape?
12: I'm starting to feel like I'm the sinister one.
9: Had Quinn been the victim everyone thought?

0: see what happens at the hotel. She's been staying at the hotel all night long.
1: At last, investigators had the secret recording that Jasmine Osmanovich had tantalizingly refused to turn over. But far from exonerating him, it offered plenty of evidence against him.
2: It's compelling. It was the icing on the cake. It was the point of no return for Quinn. It was the point of no return for Osmanovich.
0: He wants you to look back. You understand that?
1: On that recording, investigators heard a completely different story from what Quinn Gray had said happened during her ordeal.
0: We've been staying in at the Emerson Inn on room 207.
1: The recording started on that Monday when Quinn was still missing. Jasmine narrated as he drove alone to the Emerson Inn.
0: She stayed the whole night by herself. She didn't want me to stay with her. So I'm going right now back to there.
1: The recording continued with Jasmine entering room 207. And investigators were shocked as they listened, because Quinn Gray didn't sound like a captive at all. In fact, she seemed to be in on the whole thing.
3: I don't know what the new plan is.
0: Well, we'll see.
3: Just tell me you have one.
0: Yeah. They called the cops and everything. I mean, but I got a different plan.
1: Osmanovich next appeared to mock the massive law enforcement manhunt that was underway to find Quinn.
0: They just knew you were here by yourself all night long. They would have a fit.
3: That's why I'm starting to feel like I'm the sinister one. Doing this in my family. I wonder what my girls think right now. I wonder if they have any idea what's going on.
2: We went to the hotel and talked to the people that worked at the hotel, and they said, she sat in the car while he was checking in. They were hand in hand. I said, in fact, he left the room many, many times during the weekend.
1: And remember those bruises and marks Quinn said she got from being zip-tied to a chair? The recording suggested Quinn made them herself.
3: I'm going to have a few more marks if I'm telling these stories, don't you think?
0: Are those from last night?
3: Yeah, but that's from the rope. I was doing the rope.
0: Oh, you were doing that?
3: Yeah.
0: You're a smart girl.
3: I have to have a couple things. Amazing that they don't have a what's going on.
1: And then there were parts of that recording that made even veteran investigators blush. On the tape, the two had what sounds like intimate, consensual sex. Nothing like the rape Quinn described.
0: Does Reed get this much action?
3: You know he doesn't.
1: The sheriff said that from the get-go, he and FBI officials were suspicious about this case, questioning if this was a legitimate abduction. But they had no option, they say, but to proceed as if Quinn really had been taken hostage. In the end, the recording Osmanovich made gave them all the proof they needed that this was not a kidnapping, but rather an elaborate hoax. The pair's real goal, the sheriff said, was to extort $50,000 from Quinn's husband, Reed.
2: We all smelled a rat. I mean, it wasn't right.
1: There were many things that just didn't add up. It started with a ransom note. It was in Quinn's handwriting and unusually long. Secondly, investigators never needed to ask for proof of life during the abduction because the kidnappers regularly allowed Quinn to talk on the phone. And finally, there was Quinn's shocking debriefing where she said she enjoyed having sex with the man she had described as her captor.
3: And I acted like I enjoyed it, and I'm not going to lie, sometimes I almost did it.
1: Osmanovich would later say that he and Quinn met by chance at a gas station just weeks earlier. A conversation started, and an affair soon blossomed, something that was strongly suggested by the recording.
0: Right now I'm all crazy about you.
3: What?
0: I'm all crazy about you.
1: Quinn and Osmanovich told different stories of how the whole kidnapping plot evolved. But authorities suggest that Quinn's motive was to get the money, leave her husband, and start a new life.
3: When this is all over, I have your word.
0: What?
3: Whatever story we come up with, you stick to it.
0: We both have to stick to the same story because we're both...
1: But clearly, Osmanovich wasn't convinced Quinn would stick to their story.
4: You think he made the tape because he thought that at some point he was going to get accused of kidnapping her and he needed to prove that it wasn't his idea?
2: Or that it was her idea and I just went along for the ride. And it was probably a smart thing for him to do. I mean, because it revealed to us in no uncertain terms that Quinn Gray was not a victim.
5: Can you put your hands in front of you?
1: Jasmine Osmanovich was arrested for extortion. And before the sheriff publicly announced Quinn's arrest, he had a heart-to-heart talk with her husband.
4: Tough conversation for you to have.
2: Yeah, you know, your spouse made this thing up, and she had relations with a guy that were consensual. We know that it was consensual because we got a tape recording, and it's crystal clear. You know, I mean, how do you process that information?
1: One day after Osmanovich's arrest, Quinn Gray was placed in custody.
6: We arrested Quinn Gray and charged her with extortion. This was an extortion attempt from the beginning. It was not a kidnapping.
1: Quinn pleaded not guilty. After her arrest, she was defiant.
7: If I wanted $50,000, all I would do is take it out of the bank account.
8: Did you have a sexual relationship with Osmanovich?
7: No, I did not. I did not know him.
9: Why would someone make this stuff up?
7: You wouldn't make it up because it's the truth.
9: I'm talking about him. Why would he make this up?
7: Because he's a criminal and he came in and tried to extort $50,000 from me.
1: And in another shocking twist, Reed Gray decided to stand by his wife.
10: I want my wife to come out of this feeling wonderful. I want her to feel great about everything after this is all over. And I think that's going to be the outcome.
11: Coming up, her husband seemed to be standing by Quinn. But what did her mother think?
4: You believe she's telling the truth.
11: And then, what kind of legal price would Quinn pay for her escapade? When Day

0: herself.
1: Quinn Gray had pleaded not guilty to charges she tried to extort $50,000 from her husband in an elaborate kidnapping hoax. But even though investigators considered Reed Gray the victim, to the surprise of many, he decided to stand by his wife. 2 months after her arrest, Reed even appeared on the Today Show and offered total support for Quinn.
2: It's been a roller coaster of emotion from the onset. There are times when you sit in front of the FBI and they present you evidence that that she was the mastermind of this, and you have no choice but to believe that entirely at that point. But I believe in all of my heart she was kidnapped.
1: Quinn's mom also stood firmly behind her daughter, saying Jasmine Osmanovich was to blame, not Quinn.
3: I believe she was just manipulated and her mind snapped.
4: You believe she's telling the truth?
3: Absolutely.
4: The FBI and the sheriff do not.
3: Well, they don't understand what can happen to a person who has a mental illness.
1: Gail Sykes says her daughter suffers from bipolar disorder, a form of mental illness marked by both manic highs and deep depressions.
3: I think that she was having a severe bipolar manic episode. She thought she was going to die. You have to remember, she's just out of Hanley Hazelden. She was in a very fragile situation.
1: Quinn had only recently been released from the Hazelden Clinic, where she'd undergone treatment for alcohol abuse. Her mom thinks that once Quinn stopped self-medicating with alcohol, her bipolar disorder suddenly emerged. On the Today Show, Reed said Quinn's family had a history of bipolar disorder.
2: I know there's definitely something not right, because that's not the wife that I know.
1: Quinn's mom felt her daughter had a strong defense. She says that on the tape, Osmanovich says he will release Quinn. It's one of the few places on the tape where he sounds like her captor and not her lover.
5: I can release you tonight. It's you know you're going home, okay? No, which I promise from day one, right?
3: Yeah.
1: And Quinn's mother, who's never heard the tape, says it was because of Quinn's mental condition that her daughter had sex with Osmanovich.
3: And he started blowing in her ear, and I think she just wanted to feel the comfort and the feeling of feeling secure and loved, maybe.
4: With the guy who would just brutally abducted her.
3: In her mental state, yes. I believe that is exactly what happened to her.
4: That tape doesn't make her sound like a victim.
3: Well, you have to think it through a little bit more carefully. She thought, this man is going to save my life and is going to restore me to my family.
1: Quinn's mom also points out that investigators were never able to document the supposed affair between Quinn and Osmanovich. Investigators admit they couldn't find a shred of evidence that the two had any relationship before that Labor Day weekend.
4: Does it give you any pause at all that there's no proof that those two knew each other before Labor Day weekend?
6: You know, it does and it doesn't. We knew that their encounter was consensual.
4: You can tell that from the tape.
6: Yes. Regardless of when the relationship started, they knew each other and they were involved with each other.
0: Bottle remained the same. You'll have to...
1: But the prosecutor in the case, Jennifer Dunton, says her office was never shown any proof that Quinn really does suffer from a mental illness.
4: Have you seen anything to indicate that Quinn Gray was already diagnosed as bipolar before that weekend?
7: No. Her doctor had made the assertion that he believed she was bipolar, although backed off that a little bit and said she did not meet all the criteria.
1: In January of 2010, 4 months after the incident, Jasmine Osmanovich pleaded guilty to extortion. In court appearances, the formerly cocky, perhaps even arrogant mechanic now appeared looking like a man who's been had.
8: Because he's a criminal.
1: But Quinn Gray decided to continue her fight, and the state of Florida prepared its case against the wealthy mom.
7: The strengths of our case were all the times that Quinn Gray was left alone. She was left alone several times overnight. She was often left in cars. Mr. Osmanovich made trips into various businesses.
4: All proving that she could have walked away if she'd wanted to, could have escaped, therefore wasn't a real kidnapping.
7: Correct.
1: What was the truth? At one point, Reed Gray arranged a private lie detector test for his wife. And according to Assistant State Attorney Dunton, the results were not what he expected.
7: I've been provided records that she did not pass that polygraph. She was deceptive. And I believe at some point he also indicated he eventually listened to that tape, which he had not listened to it previously.
8: That's where you get this much action?
9: You know he doesn't.
6: He's not a dumb man. He's a smart man. He's a successful businessman. He was connecting the dots, too.
2: I don't know.
10: Reed Gray eventually changed his mind, and with it, his support for his wife.
2: Put that to the side.
10: In August 2010, he was granted a divorce and now shares custody of the couple's daughters. Reed did not want to be interviewed by Dateline, but told us, "I wanted to thank law enforcement and the state for all their hardworking efforts to ensure the safety of my family." And perhaps Quinn was ready to move on with her life as well. In February of 2011, she pleaded no contest to extortion. It was something her mom had encouraged.
3: I didn't want a jury to find her guilty and send her to prison.
4: Even though a no contest plea is basically admitting your guilt.
3: I understand that but at least she would not have to go to prison.
1: Quinn sent us a statement saying she was abducted at gunpoint and never knew Osmanovich, but added, "I do not deny all forms of responsibility for things that occurred after the abduction." And she says, because of her mental state at the time, her past experiences, and her fresh recovery from alcoholism, Osmanovich was able to manipulate my every thought and completely altered my belief system about my life. I made the decision to accept a no-contest plea to avoid a lengthy, salacious trial that could have further emotionally harmed my family, my mental health, and my road to recovery. Quinn Gray and Jasmine Osmanovich were both sentenced to time served in jail, given probation, and ordered to repay a total of $86,000 in overtime costs that were run up by all the law enforcement personnel who had worked that weekend trying to find Quinn. Both declined to be interviewed. Both are now free, and apparently they're no longer co-conspirators or lovers.
4: What's in this for Quinn Gray?
6: I don't know.
4: I mean, if she divorces her husband, she'd get a lot more than $50,000.
6: That's it. Was it a call for help? Was it a psychological call for help on Quinn? I don't know the answer to that. Was it a desperate act to get attention? I don't know the answer to that. But I can tell you, she sure picked a very colorful way to do it. It's hard to pull off a fake kidnapping. It just is.
11: That's all for now. I'm Lester Holt. For all of us at NBC News, thanks for watching.
12: My brother, he always had a vision. I could feel just his energy, his passion for life. I could tell something was wrong. My suspicions were there. All of a sudden, in 1 second, everything makes sense.
13: It didn't seem weird that Chris would just up and leave because he was single and he loved to travel.
14: He talked about going to Galapagos Islands.
12: He would go from one place to another. I'm in Austria. I'm in India.
15: Month after month, you're getting these emails. No phone calls.
14: No. Whoever was emailing us, I felt like this wasn't my son. Who is this?
16: There's blood on the ceiling, blood on the carpet, there's blood on the walls. This case was about greed at its most diabolical.
17: A surfer goes missing. Worldwide adventure or mind-bending murder?
12: It was tough. You know, it hit you right in the gut. It's as if we were working with the devil himself.
11: I'm Lester Holt, and this is Dateline. Here's Keith Morrison with In a Lonely Place.
18: Again and again, he rode them, as if they were his waves, and this his own private ocean, as if the sea could wash away the trouble that threatened to sink him. Why him, of all people? He was the dude, the charismatic, carefree, creative one, whose talent would surely make him rich.
12: He's one of those people that thought anything was possible.
14: He was very independent. He always wanted to figure out a way to do it on his own.
18: He was, what would you call it, a beautiful dreamer. Out here on his own, going his own way, like always. No idea what was waiting for him. Chris Smith grew up on California's central coast in a town called Watsonville. A very close family of deeply committed Christians. Parents, Steve and Debbie. Brother Paul. Steve was a cop and then a firefighter. Debbie, a teacher. Home was a kind of boy's Eden.
12: We lived on a private ski lake called Kelly Lake, so...
15: Not bad.
12: Yeah, we were very fortunate.
15: Made for kids? Oh my God.
12: Yeah, it was a great place to grow up. We had jet skis for a period of time before we got in trouble with them, and he told them we had a boat.
18: But just minutes away, like a magnet, irresistible, were Pacific Beaches, Manresa, and La Selva. Back and forth they went, Chris and Paul, lake to ocean, and back again.
12: We'd go wakeboarding and then, you know, take a shower and go surf a half hour later.
18: Chris, a little quirky, talented and intense, part surfer dude, part do-gooder, even as a teenager, always eager to help those in need.
14: He'd get a new coat for Christmas, and then I'd think, well, where did it go? Well, this other guy needed it. He gave his bike to a girl that was just needing it. He saw down in Santa Cruz, so that was just part of who he was.
18: He tried out professional wakeboarding, but discovered also he had a knack for making money as he went to community college and partied a bit and went surfing a lot. Paul went to university and met Leah.
9: I would say that I didn't understand Paul until I met Chris, and then it was like two puzzle pieces coming together. It made total sense. They were almost like twins, but not. It was fun to be around them together.
15: Chris, always the big brother?
9: Very much so.
12: Mm-hmm.
18: And Chris was a natural entrepreneur. He got into the tech world, advertising, moved to L.A., and began investing in gold, too, in Kruger Rands.
12: He was able to get a nice, plush condo in Malibu on the beach and got a BMW. And
15: that ain't bad.
12: No.
14: That was nice.
12: Yeah, he was excited. I remember being with him and in his BMW, listening to Madonna with the top down, going through Wilshire Boulevard, and he was proud of himself, where he was in life, so.
18: And he was generous. Took Paul off on an exotic adventure and picked up the tab.
12: I think he was making $40,000 to $75,000 a month at the time.
15: Holy cow.
12: I'd say a lot of money for a young guy, and he's like, where do you want to go? You know, you pick. What do you want to do? And so I said, let's go for a surf trip. Let's go to Tahiti. And so he booked a 23-day vacation. We hopped around all these different islands in Tahiti, and it was definitely one of the best times of my life.
18: In 2009, Chris moved a little more than an hour south from L.A. to Laguna Beach. He had teamed up with another young go-getter named Ed Shin.
13: Ed was actually very professional. Very calm, very poised, very professional, dressed very well.
18: And Christina Grice would know. She worked the front desk at the new advertising company Chris and Ed started, the 800 Exchange, they called it. And two more different men would be hard to find, said Christina. Outwardly, anyway. Chris was single. Ed was married with kids. Chris was a surfer. Ed was a sports memorabilia collector. And Chris?
13: He was very casual, dressed in board shorts very often, sweatshirts, would not be the uber-professional person that that Ed actually seemed to be very often.
18: Chris, with his free-spirited creativity, was the yin to Ed's number-crunching yang. And yet, there were shared passions, too. Their Christian faith, for one thing. Ed seemed especially devout. Both liked the finer things, and both wanted to make money. And they did. They worked a profitable little corner of the advertising game. They made and placed ads for debt consolidation, that sort of thing. The idea was to get viewers who saw the ads on TV interested enough to call an 800 number. And when they did, their information would be farmed out to companies around the country. Each call was a lead.
13: We were getting leads for people that were calling in that had either credit card debt or student loan debt and putting them towards companies that would be able to consolidate their debts.
19: Right away, the new business took off.
13: I would tell everybody, yeah, the company I work for is doing amazing. We're doing great. And I was super excited to work there because I thought, it's a lot of opportunity for me to grow.
19: Chris even brought his brother Paul on board. By then, Paul and Leah were married with two little girls, and there they were, two brothers living in Southern California.
12: My brother would come over from time to time, and we'd go surf Salt Creek together. It was, life couldn't have been better.
19: And Uncle Chris always made time for his nieces.
9: He would, like, have water balloon fights.
15: Yeah, I heard about this water balloon. Tell me about, what was that all about?
9: Our daughters were probably 3 and 1.
20: Maybe one of those water balloon launchers.
9: Our oldest wanted to have a water balloon fight, and so they just went at it, and she nailed him. I mean, for a grown man to be willing to get so soaking wet, I was surprised.
19: At work, in the office?
13: He was playful. He would buy remote control toys and fly them around the office when I remember, and he would like to play pranks on our neighbors that were nearby in the office suite.
19: Mind you, Chris had a serious side too, certainly when it came to making money. But also, in early 2010, he was serious about someone.
13: I remember her being very striking, very beautiful, really sweet.
19: Chris's girlfriend was a dancer and a Pilates instructor, and he was in love. He introduced her to his parents.
14: And they stayed at the house, and she said, she grabbed my arm next to the fire pit. She said, I just love him so much. I just love him so much.
21: And that night was pretty special, because I remember Chris talking about her. He literally, you know, my dad, isn't she beautiful? Yeah. And then every once in a while, I go, Dad, I think she may be the one.
14: She may be the one.
19: But meanwhile, pulling always, there was the surf, the ocean, always calling, even when it meant his days were a little upside down.
13: Chris, I was told, would work long hours in the evening or sometimes from home, just because I was told he liked to go surfing during the day. He loved the idea of being out on the water, and I remember him making a joke how he said he was going to try to get our office to be on a boat so we could be outside.
19: And yet by June of 2010, Paul could see his brother was becoming distracted, growing restless.
12: Him and I sat in the hot tub before, you know, one of the last times we were together, and he was very stressed.
19: Oh, they'd find out eventually what was bothering him. It would wind up haunting them all.
11: When we come back...
9: I thought he finally did it.
11: Chris Smith's life takes a sudden turn. Word of a globe-trotting adventure with a glamorous new companion.
14: A Playboy playmate, he didn't ever talk about those kinds of girls. I mean, why would he ever do that?
11: It would be the first question of many in this mysterious case.
15: Maybe you could explain.
12: There are just some secrets that a man is willing to give up his life for.

0: Chris Smith used to scorn what he called the moo, the masses of people who plod through life like cattle, following the crowd, bowing to the man.
1: I heard him say the moo cow. So
2: the moo cow?
1: The moo cow.
0: Yeah, Chris's brother, Paul.
1: He'd refer to the U.S. as the moo cow, just getting milked and just everybody working such long hours and...
3: Not living.
1: Yeah, not living. A job where you're just like sitting with your butt in the seat, you know, on a computer all day. That's one thing he never wanted to do. He thought that was just something that just took your life, took the life out of you.
0: And by June of 2010, it seemed maybe that very thing had happened to Chris. The man who loved the wide open sea was feeling penned in. Paul knew because he worked alongside Chris at 800 Exchange.
1: He was definitely very stressed out.
0: Still, Paul was shocked at the way Chris just left. Paul, Leah, and their kids had just come back to California from a vacation in Oregon. And Chris had agreed to pick them up at the airport.
1: No one ever showed up.
4: Didn't call? Nothing?
1: Nothing.
5: I was irritated. It was a long flight with kids and then nothing.
4: Yeah.
5: So we just got a taxi and went home.
1: I was, you know, a little bit frustrated, but it's your brother and there had to have been a good explanation, so.
0: Well, there was an explanation, all right. The next day, Paul talked to Ed, who said Chris had sold his share of the business.
1: To not tell his brother that he was talking about a buyout and going through with a deal like that, it hurt. You know, it hurt for a while.
0: But where was Chris? His family soon found out. He sent his parents, Steve and Debbie, an email. I'm going on vacation, probably 3-week trip to Galapagos Islands in Costa Rica. I'll let you know for sure by Friday.
6: And then I said, good for you. Take pics if you can. You will see amazing things. Yes, breathe. See only Chris. Love you, Mom.
0: It was all so sudden. But given that this was Chris, the free spirit surfer dude of the family, the decision made sense, too.
5: I thought he finally did it. He really did it.
1: I just said, okay, you know, do what you got to do.
3: Get out of the situation.
1: I wanted the best for him, whatever decision he was going to make.
5: There were times where he stood in the kitchen and said, I'm just so over it. I'm going to be done with it all and just go be a bartender on the beach.
0: Debbie knew it wasn't unlike her driven son to suddenly take a sharp 90-degree turn in life.
6: Well, I don't know exactly what happened, but he talked about going to Galapagos Islands.
3: It sounds like you're talking about somebody who is really ambitious, interested in
6: yes.
3: something new, but if the stress got too much, he might just go off and do something else instead.
6: Well, just take a break.
3: Take a break, yeah.
6: Yeah, right.
0: But then they learned that Chris's break wasn't only from all the moos of the world, it was from his girlfriend, too. He dumped her by text. So much for the chill surfer dude.
6: As his mom, yes, I was shocked. And I thought...
3: What kind of treatment of a woman was that?
6: I think the hard part as a parent and a mom, you know your kids, is thinking, this is weird.
0: And getting weirder. Paul finally got an email from Chris, and it featured a picture of his brother's new traveling companion. Her name was Tiffany Taylor, a Playboy playmate.
6: I mean, why would he ever do that? And this isn't, I remember telling Steve, I mean, this is just as wacky. A Playboy playmate, he didn't ever talk about those kinds of girls.
0: Over the following weeks, Chris sent more emails to his family about his travels with Tiffany. Amazing sailing for the past 2 weeks. We're on a 45-foot sailing yacht, so there's no internet or phones. Just us and the sea. By July, Chris's 3-week holiday had turned into a month. He was supposed to come home after visiting the Galapagos, and now he was extending his voyage.
1: The emails continued to come in, and he would go from one place to another. Oh, I'm going here now. I'm going to the tip of Chile.
0: And then on to Argentina. But here's what bothered them most. Chris hadn't called home, not even once. In an email dated July 13th, he explained why. Bluntly, no phone, didn't bring one, didn't want to talk to anybody for a bit.
3: Why no phone calls? What did he say about that in his emails?
1: He threw his phone away. He said he didn't need it. He was traveling. And so he was just going to be operating.
3: I guess when he was at sea, he wouldn't be able to send them.
1: Right. So you're just operating by email. And then there were some emails that, you know, I'm running from the IRS and this and that. And so he didn't want to be tracked or traced. So, you know, creating this kind of like paranoid, you know, reason for not having a phone.
3: Running from the IRS? Well, that was news to you folks.
1: Yeah.
0: By August, his father, Steve, was more than just annoyed.
2: Probably the second month into it, I got a little suspicious on it, too, and I started asking him questions that nobody really know.
0: Maybe it was the former cop in Steve. He thought the emails sounded like Chris in word, but not behavior. Like he wasn't acting like himself. That's what Steve decided, to set a trap.
7: Coming up, what was really happening with Chris? A surprise clue surfaces in Las Vegas.
1: I didn't recognize her at first.
7: Tiffany Taylor, the Playboy playmate.
1: I was so excited to talk.

0: Christmas family was trying to be patient. In June of 2010, he abruptly cashed out of his business, dumped his girlfriend, set sail for a 3-week tour of South America with a Playboy playmate. Oh, dear.
1: I wanted to be happy. So if he needed to check out and he was offered a deal and he took it, so be it. You know, I'd support him any way I could.
2: It was like he needed space and we were going to give him some space.
1: Yep.
3: Mm-hmm. That couldn't have been easy to do.
0: But then Chris's 3-week trip turned into a month, and then 2, and he still hadn't called home, emails only. That just wasn't like Chris, thought his dad. So in August, Steve typed out a strange brief email to this Chris.
4: What leg we used to live on, what type of boat did we used to drive, stuff like that.
0: Questions only his son would know the answers to. Well, then there was a reply from Chris. Kelly Lake was the place their family once lived.
5: What was your feeling then when you saw that?
4: That's confirming it was Chris. I mean, who would it'd be diabolical enough to research that information to be able to come back and give the answers to it?
0: Steve was comforted. His son Chris was all right. The family tried to refocus on their own lives. Paul was still working at 800 Exchange, Chris's old business.
1: The company was doing well. Our clients didn't go anywhere. They were still there. They were still making payments, you know, just like they were when Chris was there. The company was doing very well.
0: By October 2010, 4 months after Chris left, Ed had a plan to make the business more profitable. It involved a trip to Vegas.
1: We were there meeting an investor that wanted to invest in the company. So he took us all there. And
5: big, lavish trip.
1: Big, lavish trip.
0: And everyone from the office was invited, even Christina.
6: You know, here I am just the assistant, so why would I go? But because we were such a small office, Ed actually said, no, everyone can go. And I was very excited, and I have this great room. I remember thinking, wow, I didn't realize that we were this big time.
0: Dinners were sumptuous affairs at fancy restaurants. Ed hired a local fixer to help, a man who went by the name Johnny Vegas. His specialty? Hiring guests for events.
3: Invited girls?
1: Yeah, he would hire...
3: Sounds nice, huh?
1: These playmates to join these dinners that we would have with investors and our clients.
0: One particular dinner turned very strange when Paul noticed just who had joined the party.
1: I didn't recognize her at first when she entered the room.
0: But then it clicked. This had to be her. He was looking straight at Tiffany, the woman who had taken off with his brother 4 months earlier.
1: And I sat right next to her because I was so excited to talk to her and figure out, you know, where have you been with my brother?
0: Paul asked, are you Tiffany Taylor? She said she was. Now he was gushing with questions.
1: Where's my brother? How was it? How was the Galapagos Islands? And I asked her that and she just looked at me like I was crazy. It was a weird feeling.
5: Like you were crazy?
1: Yeah, like, what are you talking about? I have no idea what you're talking about. And she looked at her, the other friend that she had with her, and they both just...
5: Like you were crazy?
1: Like I was crazy, yeah. Like, what is this guy talking about?
0: He was totally baffled. And then he caught someone else's eye.
1: And I looked up at Ed.

0: And he looked at me and just shook his head, like, that wasn't the girl. It was a
1: Oh.
0: different Tiffany Taylor, but I was sure it was the same girl.
1: A different Tiffany Taylor?
0: That's what he told me. But it was the same girl that was in that picture on the email.
1: What did you think after that?
0: Something's rotten in Denmark. Something doesn't make sense. But yet, I didn't know where to take the thoughts. I mean, what was the alternative?
2: It was possible, certainly, that Paul had got it all wrong about Tiffany. But then he couldn't really dwell on it either, not when the next series of emails arrived. Chris had long since left South America for Europe, and then India, and then Africa. His emails reflected a man not on vacation, but in turmoil, angry at everyone.
3: All of a sudden, he gets into talking about, this has been the worst year of my life. I've gone through a lot of stresses in my life. I've contemplated suicide, drug abuse.
4: It sounded like he was unraveling or something.
1: It did, but also he contemplated suicide. He seemed to be blaming you guys
3: Something in his childhood. Mm-hmm. And I go, it's trying to turn the switching around to
1: what
3: us.
1: What is that again. Like, though, when you get an email like that? And
3: you feel sick at your stomach. So just, what is he? I thought I provided a really good childhood for them and
1: sure.
3: Stuff like that. And just what was he angry about?
1: Total shock when it comes.
3: Yeah,
1: over.
3: And hurt.
0: I was receiving emails as well about suicide and abandoning his faith in the Lord. And it was the same type of thing, just this person that's questioning everything and losing sight of who he is. So I was just there sending emails back, reassuring him of who he is, and it was tough to deal with.
2: All through the fall of 2010, Chris seemed to be on edge. But then in December, 6 months into his unpredictable voyage, he'd pulled himself out of his funk. He emailed Paul that he wanted to start a new software business a little closer to home. Meet me there in February so we can surf and talk about everything. I have some insane ideas about the platform I came up with.
1: There were a couple of ideas. One was you were to go and meet him in Costa Rica or something.
0: Right.
1: Start a business there. Make
0: yeah.
1: lots of money.
0: Right. Yeah, and it was at a location that only him and I had talked about. So yeah, wanted me to bring my family down to Costa Rica. So I had this image that he's just out, living life.
1: Did you contemplate doing that?
0: I did for a little bit. I'd definitely not bring my family there, but myself, yeah. I missed him. I would travel anywhere to see him.
2: Of course, there was a catch. Chris was still in Africa. And he told them that before he left, he needed to travel deep into the continent for what sounded like a very shady business deal. And a dangerous trip. Now his family was really worried.
5: Coming up.
4: My gut instinct told me something was really, really wrong.
3: I contacted the U.S. Department of State.
5: A father sets out on a journey of his own to learn the truth.

0: Chris Smith told his family he had one more thing to do in Africa. A dicey plan in potentially dangerous places. He was going to sell his Krugerrands, that gold he invested in, to help finance his next business venture. And on December 26, 2010, Chris sent this email to his brother Paul. I'm headed back up through the Congo. I found a dealer in Rwanda that will pay 30% markup on Krugs. Only out here is this like real currency.
1: He was going to head back up into Rwanda and exchange some gold Krugerrands that he was carrying in his pocket for cash.
0: That sounds like a pretty foolhardy thing to do.
1: Yeah, at that point I was like, okay, he's lost his marbles. He was never stupid. He was a very shrewd person, very smart, street smart. And it just, at that point, it was like, this isn't making any sense. And that's when, you know, the possibility of it being something that you hope it's not starts to come to the door of your mind, and it's, you don't want to let it in.
0: No, why?
1: Because it's an abyss, and you don't know where the emotional roller coaster will take you.
0: By that time, the whole family started feeling the same way, a foreboding sense of dread. All along, Chris's mom had been sending him emails, urging her son, be careful.
2: We still love you and don't do anything, you know, and we just kept saying how much we all miss him. But my gut instinct told me something was really, really wrong. So, and then they ended there.
0: Ended. The emails stopped. After 6 months, Chris went totally silent.
1: When we stopped getting emails, you know, we thought he had been mugged, he'd been killed. You know, that's what happens commonly probably down there. You're walking around with gold in your pocket. You know, he probably got mugged and killed. I remember being on Google and looking everywhere just on, you know, auto accidents, just trying to find any foreigner, any Caucasian that had been killed. You know, in any of these, I looked up all these different countries in South Africa and couldn't find anything.
0: Wow. Chris's mom scoured the internet too, hoping a satellite might have caught a glimpse of her globe-trotting son.
2: I would go down on Google Earth to every kind of video that they had that might have been around to see if there's a glimpse of him walking around. You know, you're just desperate.
0: By March 2011, it had been 9 months since anyone had seen Chris. And Chris's father, Steve, the ex-police officer, decided it was time to start his own investigation.
3: I contacted the U.S. Department of State missing persons overseas, and I submitted all our emails to them showing his tracking, going around South America, back up, crossing over to India and back down Africa and starting the way back up to the Congo.
0: Steve was hoping the State Department would be able to track Chris down by seeing where he had last used his passport. And a few weeks later, a government official called back with some disturbing findings.
3: He felt, in his opinion, and the State Department's, that Chris had never left the United States.
0: Never left the United States? It just didn't make sense. Steve's next move was to take his own trip. He traveled from his home in Bend, Oregon, to Laguna Beach, California, where Chris lived. He was hoping people like Chris's ex-business partner, Ed Shin, might have some valuable information.
3: During that period of time, he gave all types of information out. But the main part I was looking for is trying to find my son. And he related to me that Chris had gotten a false passport.
4: He used a false passport.
3: Mm-hmm. Correct.
1: Mm-hmm. That's what Ed said. Mm-hmm. Chris got a fake passport, left the country.
0: No contact with his son, a passport that never left the country, and now a fake passport? Desperate for help, Steve went to the Laguna Beach Police Department to file a missing person report.
3: They refused to take it.
0: Why?
3: They said I needed to report to my own city of Bend, but eventually they did take the report when I submitted it.
0: After getting the runaround, it seemed to Steve, finally, that someone was truly going to investigate Chris's disappearance, take on the case. Surely, the Laguna Beach police would get some answers.
5: Coming up.
6: I wired some money to India.
5: Police turned to Chris's business partner, Ed. Could he help solve this mystery?
6: I don't know where he is. I mean, honestly, I think he's the other side of the world.
5: When Dateline

0: It was the spring of 2011, almost a year since Chris Smith had left his family, the woman he was in love with, and his old life way behind. Chris's dad, Steve, had filed a missing person report with the Laguna Beach Police Department. Maybe Laguna detectives could figure out where Chris was.
1: I'm hoping you can give me the details as to how this all started.
0: This was early June. Laguna cops had looked up Chris's business partner, Ed Shin. Maybe he knew where Chris went. Ed told them how they'd gone into business together.
2: And it worked. It worked great. I mean, we made a lot of money.
1: We made a lot of money out of curiosity.
2: Well, like the first 5 months we were in business, we made like $1 million in revenue. And then the third year we did like $5 to $8 million.
0: But by the summer of 2010, Ed said Chris wanted out.
2: He was always talking about, like, you know, making a bunch of money and taking off with it. So he wanted to go to, like, Costa Rica permanently.
0: And Ed wanted to help his friend and partner, so he made him that offer, which was, frankly, tough to refuse.
2: I'll buy you out of your partnership. You know, we'll talk whatever, $1 million, let you go. Do whatever you want to do. Go travel the world.
0: Ed said he'd pay Chris $250,000 in gold coins, and he'd wire him another $250,000 in monthly installments. And if they ever sold the company, Ed would wire Chris another $500,000, truly a million-dollar payout. And why did Chris suddenly leave? Ed had a theory.
2: He was really big into, the economic collapse of the United States and the need to be out of here, and he's really into conspiracy theories where only a few people control everything. Yeah, and we're all just puppets kind of deal.
0: And, Ed said, Chris had a darker side.
2: You know, he drank pretty much almost every night.
0: Ed told them Chris drank and worked late into the night, writing the company's radio ads and TV ads, and he added in sleeping pills and even harder drugs to inspire creativity, apparently.
2: His big joke was that, you know, I wrote this script while I was on Lunesta, and I did a bump, and I get a bump means like a bump of cocaine.
0: Ed said Chris would sometimes go on bender-like shifts.
2: He would go on these work binges for like 4 or 5 days, and then he'd crash.
0: In early June 2010, Chris was planning his trip, still working at the office, and according to Ed, coming apart at the seams. And Ed said he came into the office early on Friday morning, June 4th, and discovered a mess.
2: The place smells like piss and vomit. I said, what were you doing? He's like, well, I was writing scripts all night. I was like, do you know you trashed the office? And he was like, what do you mean? And so he had completely blacked out. And he had broken he broke a couple bottles of wine.
3: It smells horrible. The carpets are wet.
0: Christina Grice saw the place when she came back to work. It was cleaned up by then, except for the stain outside of Chris's office.
3: We thought maybe Chris got too crazy one night and vomited on the carpet right by his office.
0: The man was a mess. So Ed said he took Chris off to Vegas for the weekend to decompress, and so they could give themselves some time to finalize their deal and say goodbye.
2: We just said we would go to Vegas to party and kind of just like loosen it out, like, or loosen up and kind of work it out.
1: And then you guys were back in the office.
2: We drove back, yeah.
0: Later that Monday, June 7th, Ed said he went over to Chris's apartment, separation agreement in hand.
2: And then I went by there in the afternoon, he signed it. I took it back. I left him his copy, and we shook hands, hugged, and I said, what are you going to do? He's like, I'm going to take off.
1: What time was it?
2: Probably around 2 or 3.
1: And that's the last time you see Chris.
2: That's the last time I saw him.
0: Laguna Beach police already heard Chris hadn't used his passport and about using a fake passport, but they wanted to know why.
1: Can you explain to me why this guy decides to, I'm going to leave the country, but I'm not going to use my own passport?
0: Ed told the detectives Chris just didn't want to be found.
2: When we were in Vegas, he met with a guy, it was like a mutual guy that I knew.
1: The Johnny Vegas guy?
2: Yes.
1: Okay. Do we know who Johnny Vegas is?
0: Johnny Vegas, that fixer Ed Shin used in Las Vegas to grease the wheels on his trips to the casinos. Ed said Chris was now the one asking Johnny for some favors.
2: He asked him stuff like, how could I get a passport and all this stuff, and he gave him the number.
1: Were you with him when he picked up the passport?
2: Yes.
1: And that happened where?
2: In L.A.
0: In Los Angeles, just before Chris took off, gold in hand, for parts unknown. Over the next few months, Ed said he heard from Chris, always by email, and he regularly wired Chris's money.
2: I wired some money to India.
0: He'd saved all the records.
1: There's wire transfers that basically would document the fact that you made these payments to him.
2: Yes.
0: Ed told the detectives he'd get them copies of everything. Emails, wire transfers, that agreement letter. But in the end, he wasn't able to shed very much light on the case.
1: What do you think, Crystal?
2: I don't know where he is. I mean, honestly, I think he's the other side of the world.
1: I just want to be able to tell his dad, he's out of the country. He left the country. There is nothing I can do about that. But I can't fly the ball.
4: This is going to be an open case until we hear from him.
0: The Laguna Beach police just couldn't seem to find Chris. But what is it they say? The best detective is luck.
5: Coming up.
6: Basically, we kind of stumbled across this case.
5: Enter a private detective with some questions of his own. Did something seem fishy about all those emails?
6: And you're starting to think, who is this person?

0: It's one of the curious things about life, the way a mere coincidence can change things.
1: Basically, we kind of stumbled across this case.
2: Somebody called you up and said, look into those people down the hall.
1: Yeah.
0: Joe DeLue is a private investigator and former detective. In April 2011, Joe and his partner had just opened an office in this complex south of Laguna Beach. A client walked in a couple of weeks later.
1: A property manager came into our office. They realized we're an investigative company and asked us if we do skip tracing work, locating people. We said, sure.
0: It turned out the 800 Exchange office was, or at least had been, practically next door to DeLue's office. A couple of months before, the whole company left for parts unknown and left behind a bundle of unpaid rent.
2: So your landlord is kind of upset.
1: Yes.
0: The landlord hired the PIs to find 800 Exchange and see if they could find that rent money.
2: So presumably you got to find out about these people? What do you do?
1: So we start off with database searches, running their name, finding last known addresses, find out any assets they may have. So we start off with a database first, and then it's field work after that.
2: You kind of have to get to know the people you're looking for before you even find them, in a way.
1: Yes.
0: The company wasn't hard to find. It was a few miles up the freeway in another office park. By July, DeLue and his partner were boning up on the company, looking for the assets, trying to find that rent money, when the property manager walked back into their office and said Laguna Beach police detectives had been looking for 800 Exchange too.
1: We asked why. He says, well, Chris Smith is missing. Then we learned that Chris was bought out of his share of the company, took his, you know, earnings and just sailed around the world.
0: He wanted to know more about Chris's disappearing act, so he contacted Chris's father, Steve. Steve filled him in about his son's escape from the rat race.
1: And he told me, he goes, look, after this buyout from Ed Shin, Chris was emailing us. He was just, he couldn't take the stress and he just wanted a break.
0: It had been a year since Chris had disappeared. DeLue found out about the missing persons report Chris's family had filed.
2: So by the time you got into the case, they were already worried, concerned.
1: Yes, but I think there was a sense of hope. They were curious.
0: But Chris's dad, Steve, told DeLue,
1: he was at least communicating with us, and I asked him how, and he said, by email. And I said, well, do you know it's him? He said, there's just things in the email that would, no one else would know. So I asked him if I could take a look at those emails.
0: He started poring over all of Chris's communications from his globe-trotting voyage.
2: It's kind of like a travelogue, right? Islands we've sailed around are amazing.
1: Yes, just docked in port of Argentina.
0: The emails were like picture postcards in prose from all around the world. But DeLue thought something didn't smell right.
2: What intrigued you about them?
1: I remember one of the things that struck me odd was that the writer was trying too hard to make the receiver believe that this is me, this is Chris.
0: Take this email from October 2010. Chris wrote to his dad. I can't call you from Mumbai, but do you think you can meet me in your hometown in Austria sometime in January?
1: It was almost like, well, his dad knows where he grew up. His dad knows where this is.
2: You wouldn't say it to your hometown.
1: Yeah, I think the normal thing that somebody would say would be, hey, I want to go back to where you grew up. And that would be the end of it. Not name the city, country, you know, the zip code practically. And that kind of stood out to me.
0: And remember how Chris's dad, feeling a bit worried, sent those test questions to his son? What lake did you used to live on? And what type of boat did you ski behind?
1: There's some doubt about who he was talking to. There's only a few people that would know that, obviously, his family.
2: Right. Yeah.
1: And Chris.
0: Which is why Steve was relieved when Chris responded they lived on Kelly Lake. Except Steve had asked his son two questions, the name of their lake and the kind of boat they had. And DeLue noticed his cop sense was tingling.
1: And I thought, wait, he answered the lake question, but he never answered the type of boat. And that bothered me.
0: And then DeLue read this email that Chris sent to his brother, Paul, after his dad had asked him those questions. And the penny dropped. What was the model of our boat that we grew up riding on?
1: And Paul replied back, and then I thought, this is it. He didn't know the answer.
0: DeLue now knew. It was not Chris Smith writing those emails.
1: It does get a little creepy at that point, because then you're starting to think, who is this person? If this isn't Chris, then who is it?
0: Oh, boy.
3: Coming up, a disturbing discovery in Chris's office.
1: I looked at the light switch, and there was what I thought was blood. It was red, dark red.
2: What's the first thing that occurred to you?
1: It wasn't just a missing persons. Something seriously happened to Chris.
3: When Dateline continues.
0: Private Eye Joe DeLue was so intrigued by the mystery of what happened to Chris Smith that he went to work on it pro bono. He knew the Laguna Beach police had opened the missing person case, but they hadn't checked out Chris's old office. So he went to the building's property manager.
1: So we asked if the office was still vacant, and they said yes, and kind of looked at my partner and said, well, can we go in there and look? They said, sure. They opened it up.
2: Yeah.
1: Everything was empty.
0: This is the old 800 exchange space.
1: Chris's desk was here.
2: Okay.
1: There was a credenza behind him.
0: Soon enough, DeLue started to notice things. A stain by Chris's old office.
1: There was a white powdery substance coming from the ground and seeping through the carpet, which my partner identified as like a sulfur.
2: Yeah, it makes sort of like a salt stain on the carpet.
1: Yes.
0: DeLue took a picture of it and thought some sort of heavy chemical cleaner had been used on the spot. But of course, Ed Shin said Chris threw up on the carpet after a drunken binge at the office, so that made some sense. But DeLue was an observant type, all eyes. And what do you know?
1: When I stepped in, I looked at the light switch, and it was white, and there was a blood smear, what I thought was blood. It was red, dark red.
2: What appeared to be blood on the light switch.
1: Yes.
2: And then on the door frame. When you saw that, what's the first thing that occurred to you?
1: That it wasn't just a missing persons. Something seriously happened to Chris.
0: DeLue called the sheriff's office.
2: So you found out from Joe DeLue about some weird thing going on.
4: Yeah, I did. He said he saw what he thought might be blood on the door jamb inside the office. So
2: that'll get your attention.
4: It got my attention.
0: For Don Vogt and Ray Wirt, then sergeants with the Orange County Sheriff's Office, the first thing to do was to send some techs over and take a good look around the old 800 exchange office. That's when they started finding more suspicious spots on some ceiling tiles, behind some molding. They pulled up carpet and found dark-colored stains on the concrete underneath. The spots tested positive for human blood. Of course, could have been anybody's blood, even another tenant.
4: Okay, we got blood in the office. We don't know whose it is, so...
2: He hasn't been around for over a year.
4: Correct.
0: Of course, since Chris wasn't around, there wasn't a blood sample to compare it to. But maybe Chris's family could help with that, with a DNA sample.
5: I had already taken a swab test. They did both swabs on Paul and my wife, Debbie.
0: Meanwhile, P.I. DeLue remained deeply invested in finding out what happened to Chris. After that blood, someone's blood, was found in the office, he felt it was time to have a heart-to-heart talk with Chris's dad, Steve.
1: I said, listen, I think now is the time to understand that maybe Chris is not going to come back. And Steve, just quiet, and he came back and he said, well, we have to wait. We have to wait. I provided DNA. Let's just wait. I said, I understand. We'll wait. Maybe Chris is still alive.
2: It's a very tough thing for a parent.
1: I can't imagine. I really can't.
0: But then the results came in.
4: We confirmed that all the blood in the crime scene was, in fact, Chris Smith's.
2: All of it?
4: All of it.
2: Nobody else was bleeding in there at all?
6: In the end, it was all from one person, and it was one person's DNA.
0: And even though they didn't have a body, Ray Wirt and Don Vogt came to a sobering conclusion. Chris had to be dead. Still, the Smith family was just not ready, not yet, to accept that Chris might be gone.
2: Did you keep hope alive until then?
5: Oh, yeah. You've always got to have hope.
7: I was holding out for hope a little bit, but in my heart, I felt that Chris had passed and gone to be with the Lord. But in the back of your mind, you're still hoping that you'll see your brother again, that this is all just going to make sense somehow in the end.
2: Didn't make very much sense, did it?
7: Mm-mm.
0: Back at the Orange County Sheriff's Office, a missing person case turned into a homicide investigation. It was up to these investigators to figure out what happened to Chris Smith and why.
3: Coming up, detectives talk to everyone. Chris's girlfriend.
6: Her heart had been broken.
3: His business partner.
6: He was very agreeable to help.
3: A new employee.
2: Didn't he actually move into a Christmas apartment?
6: He did.
3: What would they uncover?

0: Forensic testing is a little bit like turning on a light in a darkened room. And the empty place that was once the headquarters of 800 Exchange told an enlightening story. Chris's blood was all over the place. His office, the break room, doorway, hallway. But what did all that mean? And what exactly went on in there?
1: Chris's brother worked in that very office. So he was able to provide us with very intimate details about who's in what office, how the furniture was set up back then.
0: Armed with what they had seen, investigators called around, talked to Chris's colleagues, the rest of his family, his friends.
2: Did you talk to Chris's girlfriend?
1: We both did, yes.
0: Yeah.
2: She must have been a pretty unhappy woman.
1: She was. Her heart had been broken, and she was dumped by a text.
0: They didn't tell her about the blood in the office at first. They wanted her unvarnished reaction to her former boyfriend, the man who dumped her and ran off with another woman.
1: They were pretty serious from everything we had learned. And yeah, she was, you say, scorned? Absolutely.
2: Did she say negative things about Chris?
1: She did. She did. She talked about some times where he would be upset.
0: That's perhaps an understatement. In fact, the police interview was an opportunity for Chris's girlfriend to unload on her ex, and did she ever. She said he could be paranoid, volatile, and at times erratic.
1: We tore the bandage off an old wound.
0: And the investigators decided they wanted to talk to a guy named Kenny Kraft. Christina remembers he showed up at the office after Chris disappeared.
3: Kenny just kind of needed a job at the time, and so he was a friend, I believe, of one of the other coworkers there, and Ed gave him a job and put him to work doing random errands.
0: But here's what intrigued investigators. While Kenny didn't know Chris, he seemed to be trying on his life.
2: Didn't he actually move into a Christmas apartment?
1: He did.
2: Did you search that apartment?
1: He did. Yes. But there was nothing in there. All the property had been moved out of there to Chris's.
0: Of course, Chris's ex-business partner, Ed Shin, drew a lot of attention, too. The investigators learned that Ed was an interesting guy, ambitious, outgoing businessman. He sailed through the University of California at San Diego, and after graduation, got married, had four kids, was a faithful churchgoer.
4: I felt that the Lord had put Ed in my path, somebody who I could help as like a brother.
0: Joseph Gray met Ed at a local church.
4: Decided to invite myself, Ed, and another gentleman into a weekly, like, small men's Bible study, I guess I'd call it. We did get close over the course of a number of months, sharing our struggles.
0: It was 2008, and the financial meltdown was certainly impacting people like Ed, who had started his own sports memorabilia business. And seeing someone in need, Joseph said he loaned him money, helped him get a house, even counseled him about his marriage.
4: I saw as Ed's life was falling apart, and I was starting this new division of our company, and I thought I would give him a lifeline and invite him to come on board.
0: It was at his new job that Ed met Chris. Eventually, Ed and Chris made such a good team, they spun off, started their own company, 800 Exchange. And Ed was now a boss and made quite an impression on Christina.
3: Just a normal young guy who was smart and had a great idea and was going to take this business somewhere.
0: Christina also thought Ed was a great dad.
3: He brought his kids by the office often, and so to see them made me seem that, you know, he made family a priority.
0: So well-spoken, so easy, that when Ed Shin first presented himself to the Laguna Beach Police Department a year after Chris disappeared, investigators seemed to have sympathy for him. After all, it was Chris who left 800 Exchange.
5: For a grown man to decide to just kind of walk away, because he could, but really, in essence,
6: it's
5: like he kind of left you holding
0: the bag.
6: I could have used
0: him. The Orange County investigators took a close look at that interview.
1: Ed was questioned. He had answers of the questions he couldn't answer. He was very agreeable to help in any way he could. He expressed that.
6: I would have to go back on my emails and see what emails I had on the floor, and I'd be happy to give you whatever you need.
1: He even agreed to do some homework that was given to him to get some more materials that Laguna Beach Police Department had asked him to. He was being very cooperative.
6: Can I email you all this
5: Absolutely.
6: Stuff?
0: But Ed Chin, the man who made such a good impression, presented a good case, had a secret. Lots of secrets.
7: Coming up.
1: They saw thousands, tens of thousands, being gambled.
7: High stakes and risky business. Ed Chin was a man with a past.
3: I remember thinking, he's not who I thought he was.

0: What happens in Vegas stays in Vegas. Isn't that what they say? But it didn't take long for investigators to find out about Ed Shin's Vegas. Pull a string and the things you hear. My, my. Ed Shin loved going to Vegas. But he didn't just play the slots or spend an hour or two at the $5 tables. Oh, no. Not Ed Shin.
1: You said he traveled on a private plane?
2: There was times he did, yes.
0: Christina, the 800 Exchange receptionist, told investigators about one of the times the staff went on a business trip to Vegas with Ed.
3: Rolls-Royce Phantom takes me to a beautiful hotel, and I remember seeing Ed's room that he was staying in, just the most extravagant room. Two stories, a 24-hour butler, a massage room, pool room, multiple bedrooms, an elevator. It was beyond what I had ever seen.
0: The investigators learned Ed not only liked stunning hotel rooms, he also liked to keep company with beautiful women.
3: There's a group of women that come down, and they're around my age, maybe a little older, maybe a little younger, and very scantily dressed. And I remember thinking, oh, you know, it's Vegas. They're just walking by us. And then I see them get in the car with Ed.
0: Ed told Christina he hired the women to bring attention and potential new clients to the company. And when it came to Ed spending money, it seemed like it was coming out of a fire hose.
2: We had co-workers. Uh-huh. Tell us that he would sit at a table for 10 hours and they saw thousands, tens of thousands being gambled.
3: It was after Vegas that I remember walking away from it thinking, he's not who I thought he was.
0: That was something Joseph Gray found out too. Remember, he met Ed at church, took him under his wing, got him a job at his company, LG Technologies, and then Ed betrayed him. Gray discovered Ed repaid his friendship and generosity by secretly manipulating LG's bank information.
4: It's an electronic system, so you put your bank account in, the funds get transferred. Ed went in and changed that information to his own personal bank account.
0: In other words, he stole it, then left the company before LG discovered the theft.
4: So a young man that I had helped out ended up absconding with between the leads that we assume were stolen and the physical funds that were taken, just shy of $2.5 million.
0: Ed pleaded guilty to embezzlement, and he worked out a deal to pay partial restitution. That was 2010, when he and Chris were already at 800 Exchange. The deal? As long as Ed repaid $700,000, he'd avoid a prison sentence.
5: So one by one, you'd encounter these people who had a different view of Ed Shin than the one he would like them to have.
2: We did. People who that knew him and other people we did talk to said, yeah, there's a different side to Ed Shin.
0: The more digging they did, the more investigators could see that Ed was living in a house of cards, falling down from the weight of his own money problems. That's something Christina saw just before she quit working for 800 Exchange.
3: A lot of phone calls from vendors saying they didn't receive payment, that we owed them money. And it wasn't, you know, not small amounts. I'm talking like $30,000, $40,000, $50,000 that we owed these people.
2: Ed Shin's desperate. He's got a large debt that he's paying off because of a criminal case. And he's got a wife and four kids.
6: And a gambling problem.
2: And a gambling problem. And the biggest thing is one of the expenses, if he doesn't pay off, he's going to prison.
0: Investigators had Ed Shin on their radar.
5: Did he have some idea that you were after him?
6: I don't think so at that point, no. He had no clue that we were looking into him.
0: Then the sheriff's office got an urgent call about Ed from the feds.
6: We had flagged his passport in case he was, yeah. You know, mm-hmm. would flee the country for some reason. And sure enough, we were notified that he was boarding a plane in L.A. and headed for Canada.
0: Ed, in fact, had already boarded, and the flight was literally minutes from taking off. They made a call. Ed was pulled from the plane. He was still on probation for the embezzlement case, so the investigators could pull him in for an interrogation. But they weren't really interested in talking about that case.
2: There's blood in Chris's office, okay?
6: Mm-hmm.
2: We know that, and we know it's Chris's blood.
0: Ed told the investigators over and over he had nothing to do with the disappearance of Chris Smith.
7: I didn't kill him.
2: Did you fight him in the office?
7: Not physically. I mean, we've had shouting matches.
2: You have never physically touched him in a fit of anger?
7: No.
2: Ever?
7: No.
6: I don't know what you're talking about. He's gone. I don't know nothing. And then Ray told him, well, guess what? You're under arrest for murder of Chris Smith.
0: Then they left the room for a bit, let him think. And when they came back, Ed Shin had a whole new story.
8: Coming up.
2: He said, well, if I tell you what really happened, am I still going to jail?
8: What had happened to Chris?
9: It's a hard night.
10: Fell to my knees. I hit you right in the gut.
11: This case was about greed at its most diabolical.
9: It's awful.

0: Ed Shin was under arrest for the murder of Chris Smith, but Ed was insisting he had nothing to do with it. So, investigators left him alone to reflect.
1: Walked out of the room, and within a very short period of time, less than 10 minutes, he told another detective, "Hey, can I talk to them again?"
2: Now he wants to talk. First words out of his mouth were, "I don't know what you guys think, but it's not first-degree murder."
1: Sure. He said, "Well, if I tell you what really happened, am I still going to jail?" I don't know, Ed. What do you have to say? I haven't heard what you have to say.
0: His story? It was self-defense. The paranoid, erratic Chris Smith, he said, had finally come unglued and attacked him.
3: He grabbed me, and then before I knew it, we were throwing blows.
0: "Finally," said Ed, "Chris hit his head on his desk and collapsed on the floor, dead. Or at least dying."
4: "How did you think he was probably dead? The amount of blood?"
3: "There was so much blood."
0: He insisted it wasn't like he meant to kill Chris. But it certainly confirmed that Chris was dead, and the family had to be told.
5: It was a hard night.
6: And then we told Paul. And then it was a rough thing for you. I mean, he fell down into the street, just crying, you know, it's like, it's awful.
7: I fell to my knees. Mm-hmm. Dad showed up and Mom and just cried it out in the parking lot for quite a while. Mm-hmm. I just had never felt that before. It was a really horrible feeling. You know, it hit you right in the gut.
0: But where was Chris's body? If investigators could find that, they would know exactly how Chris died.
1: "I want to find Chris's body. His family wants to find his body. We need that information, Ed."
3: "I wouldn't know. There's no way. I wouldn't know that."
0: "Didn't know," he said, "because somebody else got rid of the body." But then the investigators got Ed's phone records. And, well, well. Where was Ed's phone days after whatever happened back in the office?
2: Those same phone records showed him going all the way out to Boulevard, California, and Ocotillo, California, which is in the middle of the desert near the Mexican border.
0: Here it is. Vast, empty. Among the loneliest places in America, the California desert just north of the Mexican border. There are holes out there somewhere. Every lawman around knows it. Places where the bones of terrible crimes lie under the sand, undiscovered, their tales untold. In fact, Ed's phone pinged out here two different times in the week after Chris disappeared.
5: Two trips.
1: And one of the trips was 1-2 in the morning.
5: Did you bring in cadaver dogs?
2: We did.
1: Cadaver dogs, well over 100 searchers, horseback, motorcycle, dogs. ATV.
0: Our cameras were there, as searchers found nothing. And over the following years, the family would beg for information from Ed Shin and hear, again, nothing. So when Ed finally went on trial in November 2018 at the Orange County Superior Court, 7 years after he was arrested for murder, prosecutor Matt Murphy was loaded for bear. And for Murphy, this case was a perfect fit. He's a surfer too, knows Chris's world, maybe even caught a glimpse of him out there.
5: So what was it all about, this case?
8: This case was about greed at its most diabolical and base form. He killed a really nice guy over money so that he could go gambling in Vegas. But to then assume his identity online and torture his family like this, it's awful.
9: The evidence is going to show that Ed Shin owed a lot of people a lot of money. The evidence is going to show that in trying to legally protect his own financial interests, Chris Smith became an obstacle for Ed Shin.
0: The prosecutor told the jury that Chris suspected his partner was stealing from their company, wanted new rules to stop him. But Ed was starved for cash and desperate to get it, desperate enough to kill. It was that blood that was never fully cleaned up, said the prosecutor, that proved the attack was sudden, a
5: Violent.
9: There's blood on the ceiling, there's blood on the carpet, there's blood on the walls, there's blood on the furniture. The evidence is going to show that man there beat or stabbed Chris Smith brutally to death in that office.
5: And then the prosecutor told the court Ed got busy. It was the beginning of a brazen cover-up. Ed got into his dead partner's email accounts, masqueraded as Chris, and his very first email, sent minutes after the killing, was to a company lawyer.
9: At 6:01 that night, did you receive an email concerning what appeared to be a change in heart or change in direction for Mr. Smith concerning the future of these companies?
10: Yes.
9: Okay, give us the gist of that. Okay.
10: He sent an email saying that they had reached a resolution and he was going to be bought out.
5: Ed had faked a buyout. And with that email, he severed Chris Smith's ties to the company, which allowed Ed to steal everything. Hundreds of thousands, maybe more. And then he started getting rid of the awful evidence before the staff could get wise.
11: Ed had told us via email, I believe, to work from home. I'm having the office redone a little bit. Everything's going to be repainted. So be aware that there might be tarps on the floor just because of the painters.
5: And Ed, posing as Chris online, turned his attention to Chris's family, spinning fabulous tales of world travels for months on end.
9: Look, I've never seen anything like those emails.
5: But Ed mingled fact and fiction in those emails. It was Ed acting as Chris who dumped Chris's girlfriend. Ed who said Chris had taken off with Tiffany Taylor. And Paul was right. He did see Tiffany in Vegas. Of course, she had nothing to do with the whole mess. No wonder she looked at him blankly.
12: Raise your right hand.
5: The prosecutor called Kenny Kraft to the stand. Ed hired him to get rid of Chris's stuff, his car, his clothes, his surfboard.
13: So you took the surfboards down and gave them to your friend, is that
12: correct?
13: Right? Now, did you sell them or you gave them to him?
12: Gave them to him.
5: That was a big tell. Any surfer, and most especially a surfing DA, knows you don't head out on a surfing trip and leave your boards behind.
9: There's a whole laundry list that anybody that's ever done a surf trip knows, and Ed Shin didn't.
5: How would the defense counter all that? Oh, Ed Shin had a plan.
9: His stock and trade is manipulating people and lying, and all they need is one.
14: All I need to do is get on the stand. I can persuade those people that I'm honorable.
9: Right, and just one. All he needs is one, and he avoids a conviction. That's a siren song to a con man like Ed Shin.
5: Would he take the stand? How could he resist?
15: Coming up, Ed Shin tells his story.
16: That's when he grabbed me.
17: How did he grab you?
16: He made a move towards my throat.
17: Did he place his hands on you?
16: Yes.
15: What really happened in that office? When Dateline continues.

0: Defense attorney Ed Wellborn opened his case with one big idea, that Chris Smith was the architect of his own death. And Ed Shin was a thief, maybe. Dishonest, sure, but not a killer. It was more or less the same story Ed had been telling since he was arrested, that Chris attacked him before hitting his head on the desk, causing his own death, that Chris was an angry, volatile alcoholic. Why should the jury believe that? Here was the defense strategy. Call the girlfriend who talked to the police 7 years ago when she still thought Chris dumped her for another woman. His girlfriend was a reluctant witness, and her testimony was not recorded. On the stand, she was forced to confirm the story she told police, the negative things she said about Chris in anger, things she now regrets saying, like...
1: He broke things, threw things, punched holes in the wall at his own home. He had a new phone every month because he would throw it against the wall and break it. This is stuff that she witnessed.
0: And then Ed Shin himself appeared. To tell the truth, he promised he would.
2: The whole truth and nothing but the truth, so help you God.
3: I do.
0: The true story, said Ed. Chris was unstable, dishonest. He claimed that Chris helped him with the embezzlement scheme that he, Ed, was convicted of. And on that day, June 4th, 2010, the day Chris died, Ed threatened to rat Chris out. And that, said Ed, is when Chris blew.
4: I think that's when he grabbed me.
1: How did he grab you?
4: He made a move towards my throat.
1: Did he place his hands on you?
4: Yes.
0: Where? What followed, Ed told the court, was a monumental brawl, with Ed portraying himself as a reluctant fighter up against a violent, remorseless Chris. There was grappling, wrestling, even a kind of mid-air collision like a ballet gone bad.
4: As he was making a move to jump, I think I kind of went up too to try to just catch him mid-air, and it was almost like a mid-air collision.
0: And blood, Ed testified. Blood everywhere. And then finally, the end. Chris lunging at Ed.
4: I just sidestepped and I grabbed him. And I remember just turning around and swinging him into his office as hard as I could.
1: And were you able to throw him into his office?
4: Yes.
1: And what happened to when he went into his office?
4: I think he took a couple steps and that's when he fell and he hit the desk. Really hard.
0: Ed said he didn't know what to do. But because of that embezzlement scheme, he didn't think the cops would believe a thing he said. So he didn't call 911.
1: What were you scared of?
4: I guess getting rearrested, losing my family.
0: He had to get rid of the body, he said, so he called his old fixer, Johnny Vegas, the operator who'd once lined up girls and parties in Las Vegas.
1: What was your understanding from that phone call?
4: That he was going to reach out to somebody, see if I could help.
1: And what were you supposed to do?
4: I was supposed to have some cash. I believe it was $10,000, could have been $15,000. And I was also supposed to just be ready to take a phone call.
0: And sure enough, he said, somebody called. Guy with an Eastern European accent.
1: So you got some instructions from this person?
4: Yes.
1: What were the instructions?
4: Just meet this guy at some gas station up in Long Beach. Give him the money and the directions. Leave the office unlocked.
0: The guy was tall and blonde, said Ed. Leather jacket, probably Russian. And over the weekend, Ed testified, the body was removed. The cleanup followed. But then Ed told the court the whole thing became too much for him, and he decided to flee to Mexico. Almost made it to the border.
4: And I couldn't do it. I couldn't get myself to leave my family and just run away. So I turned around, went back.
0: And he got back to his emails. Emails that would

0: torture the Smith family for months to come.
1: Mr. Shin, looking back at this situation, do you regret the things that you did after the fight?
2: Everything.
1: Why?
2: Because it was wrong on every level not to call the police, not to trust that everything would have sorted itself out, to completely deceive family.
0: But, of course, Ed's story was not about to go unchallenged, was it? Not a chance. Prosecutor Matt Murphy came prepared because, in his words, he had a con man on the witness stand to outwit.
3: Where does he rank in the realm of con artists?
4: Oh, boy. He is a horrible, lamentable, disgraceful human being.
0: It was curious, said the prosecutor. When Ed told investigators about fighting Chris, he never once mentioned anything about being grabbed by the neck until now.
5: That's got to be a very significant moment in your life, right? I mean, this is when your partner grabs you by the throat. Okay, right?
2: Yes.
5: Okay. Did you ever say anything to Detective Vogt about him grabbing you by the throat?
2: I do not remember if I did.
5: Well,
2: I don't think I did.
0: If the fight was as violent as he claimed in his interview with investigators, wasn't it strange, asked the prosecutor, that only Chris's blood was spattered around the office? That Ed somehow emerged, apparently unscathed?
6: Can you explain that for us?
2: I cannot.
0: As Chris lay dying, Ed elected not to call 911. Instead, he testified, he got out of the office and drove around for a while.
7: The truth is, Johnny Capone.
0: But Ed's next move, according to Prosecutor Murphy, was proof that he planned to kill Chris. Ed hit send on that carefully composed email to a lawyer, which claimed that Chris agreed to sell Ed his share of the company.
3: Which he'd written beforehand. Had to have.
4: Had to have. Absolutely, had to have. There isn't a typo in that thing. You know, I mean, that's calm, cool, collected, cold-blooded, and ruthless.
0: Near the end of his cross-examination, Murphy tried a little sarcasm.
6: Are you tearing up a little bit right now?
2: I'm okay, sir.
6: Okay. Were you tearing up when you wrote that email to Debbie Smith saying their son was committing suicide or suggesting that he was going to do that? Were you tearing up when you did that?
2: Yes.
6: Okay. You were actually at the computer tearing up as you were going to break a mother's heart by essentially blaming her for the death of her son. That was making you feel sad?
2: It was one of the many emotions I felt, yes.
0: In his closing, the prosecutor assured the jury that Chris Smith was not the person the defense portrayed, not even close. That, in fact, Chris was not violent, was not a fighter, not a drunk, but was a happy, friendly, creative guy who didn't deserve to die.
3: So what does it do to your heart and your stomach as you're they're wrapping things up, and the jury's going to get the case, and now you have no control whatsoever over how these strangers are going to decide?
8: It's kind of like when you hold your breath, and you get to that point where you, like, just can't hold your breath anymore. You just want it to be done. It's like, it's hard.
0: Soon, a verdict. And perhaps, finally, a chance to exhale.
9: Coming up, a powerful confrontation.
3: I don't give a sweet flying about that. I don't. I kind of care that the family has a chance to get some closure.
9: Will Ed Shin reveal his final secret?

0: defendant is present, the jurors are present on behalf of the people.
1: After 8 painful years and an emotional month-long trial, the family of Chris Smith would spend one more day in an Orange County courtroom. The jurors got the case mid-morning, and less than an hour later, they had a verdict.
2: We, the jury, in the above-entitled action, find the defendant, Edward Younghoon Shin, guilty.
1: Guilty of first-degree murder for financial gain. Ed Shin was done.
3: What's it like to hear them say what you've been waiting so many years for them to say?
4: It was wonderful. I just felt like waves and waves of just like, it was like the grief that I've always been holding it, but now I'm going to be able to breathe a full breath.
1: That breath, it's bittersweet. Because through the hours of interviews and testimony, Ed Shin has not provided one piece of the story that would bring Chris home.
5: His body's somewhere out there, down on the desert. Southern California.
6: Would you want to know? Would you want to find it?
5: I think so, yeah. We didn't have any of his possessions. We have nothing.
1: After all the Smith family endured, perhaps it was time for answers.
7: Good morning.
1: We made an arrangement to talk to Ed Shin in jail, now a convicted killer.
7: What you did, you confess, is terribly cruel, allowing them to think that he was alive all that time when he was dead, when you'd already killed him. I mean, that's terrible.
5: I know. You know, I definitely know that those things that I did were terrible and beyond wrong. And, and I know that ultimately that there's a price to be paid for all that.
1: He will pay the price, life in prison. He was sentenced a few weeks before we met.
0: To serve the rest of his natural life in the state penitentiary. This concludes this sentencing.
1: Whether Ed Shin panicked, like he claims, or is in fact a cold-blooded killer, the fact that Chris's body has never been found is troubling. Investigators, of course, believe that Ed himself, buried Chris's body out in that vast California desert.
7: That day, you had to get rid of the body. You had to get it somewhere. So if you didn't do it, then who did?
5: That's something I can't talk about. That's the big issue.
7: So you're going to take the fall for this guy?
5: Absolutely.
1: Take the fall for who? Remember, Ed claims some Russian brought in by Johnny Vegas got rid of the body. We actually found Johnny Vegas and asked him about that.
8: It's funny, though, because that's the first time I ever heard of this.
1: His real name is John Caponin.
8: Right there, I can tell you that whatever that guy's telling you guys, it's a lie.
1: And that Russian cleaner, the body disposer?
8: I don't know any Russian people in Russia, let alone Russian cleaner. What's a Russian cleaner?
7: You kept throwing out these names like Johnny Vegas and people who supposedly helped you, the Russian. It was all fantasy. It was all untrue. But you wouldn't reveal either where you put the body personally, when you drove that rental truck down to wherever you drove it to. You won't reveal that.
5: I can't. I don't have that. And it's not something that I can do, unfortunately. I mean, you're absolutely right.
7: A name. That's all I need. A name.
5: No, that's not.
7: A place.
5: That's impossible. You know, I understand that that's what everybody wants. And if...
7: Yeah, I know.
5: So it's blatantly obvious, right? And it's so easy, right? It's easy to just sit here and say, well, it all comes down to this.
7: Well, it does, kind of.
5: Right. So then if it was that easy for me, then don't you think it would have happened already? It's not. So, unfortunately...
7: Let me understand that a bit. Because the body went somewhere.
5: Mm-hmm.
7: The condition of the body would reveal what happened during that fight.
5: Yes.
7: And if you're telling any sliver of what you're talking about is true, then it would make things less bad for you, right?
5: Absolutely.
7: Then maybe you could explain why it's impossible for you to give us the answer. I mean, it's one or the other. Either I can answer the question or I can tell you why I can't.
5: There are just some secrets that a man is willing to give up his life for.
7: All right, so... Then I think we're kind of at an understanding, which is that you know.
5: It's just somewhere that I can't go.
7: It's you know, right that you know.
5: I'm sorry, happened. You know. I know as a journalist, that's you know, everybody wants.
7: The
5: that
7: answer.
5: Would be a coup de grace for you to unearth.
7: Ed, I don't give a sweet flying about that. I don't. I don't care. I kind of care.
5: Well, you do care.
7: That the family has a chance to get some closure that
5: they
7: have been begging you for. They don't have closure. They don't know
5: they
7: where
5: do.
7: Their they don't know where their child is. You're a parent.
5: I am.
7: Right. So let's get to this. We're at a point where you're saying you can't provide the information. So, second best, why can't you provide the information? You get all mysterious when I ask that question. Just tell me that. Are there bad guys waiting to pounce on your family and harm your children or something?
5: No, but like I said,
7: it's the way Shin did it himself, didn't it?
5: No, absolutely not. I did not.
1: But that is exactly what Don Vogt, now retired, still believes.
9: We felt then and we feel now that Ed knows where the body is. We feel he buried the body.
1: And he refuses to give up that location, they say, because he knows that Chris's body would reveal the truth about how Ed killed him. But Ed Shin insists it's really just about that one thing.
5: It's about protecting, and that's it, and there's nothing else. So, you know,
7: protecting who?
5: I told you already.
7: But your family.
5: Absolutely.
7: From what?
5: I'm not going to talk about it. The more we go down that road, you know, it becomes this useless cycle.
1: Over and over.
5: Ultimately,
1: he wouldn't explain.
5: This is where we're always ending up.
1: And so a family's frustration and grief will remain without a final resting place. Surfers are a tight crew. When one dies, they gather for what's called a paddle-out ceremony. And this was Chris's crew. Friends from high school, work, family, gathered at the beach on the central coast where Chris and Paul grew up. There were flowers and memories, laughter, tears. Chris Smith may be buried somewhere in the great big desert, but this is where his spirit lives on, in the crashing surf he loved.
10: That's all for now. I'm Lester Holt. Thanks for joining us.
11: Marie is a very loving person. She had a heart of gold. What happened to this woman? My job is to be a truth teller and seek out the truth. I wanted to solve it.
10: Her case was a mystery for years. The mom with a tender heart and tough as nails career.
12: She was part of the sheriff's department. Her ultimate goal was to try to get into the FBI.
10: She'd found a new sense of purpose in the church. Her pastor and his wife, like family.
13: They had taken her in. They were helping her out.
14: It's like, I'm proud of you. Like, you're finding God.
10: Then, one baffling text, and she was gone.
14: I go, I know I probably watch a lot of Law and Order, but I have this really gut feeling.
11: Because I was a mom. I just knew that she didn't leave on her own. There was no way she left that baby.
10: Two moms at opposite ends of a mystery. Could one get justice for the other?
11: This case, for sure, was an investigator's worst nightmare.
10: Soon, clues to a hidden life.
15: A very amorous, romantic, wild relationship.
16: It was lustful. Oh my goodness.
10: There were secrets here, deadly ones.
14: It hit me hard. I'm like, no, no, no, no, no.
17: Come to Jesus moment.
13: It was, yeah. I was scared to death.
10: I'm Lester Holt, and this is Dateline. Here's Keith Morrison with Secrets on the Emerald Coast.
1: How do you catch a dancing sprite? You put her in a bottle? Can you package the joy she brings? Can you keep it when she goes?
12: She was like a gravitational pull.
1: Her name was Marie. Marie Carlson.
12: She was magnetic.
1: When she was happy, she could make the whole world sing.
14: Live life to the fullest is what Marie would tell me. You know, you might not have tomorrow.
1: And so she offered herself, her goodness, gave her vulnerable heart, and stored her secrets until, what happened. But she was always that way, was Marie, from the time of the very first secret in her life. She was born in the Philippines to a single mother, then taken in by the family of an American serviceman. And it was years later when she learned that kind serviceman was actually her father, which meant that Esther Bridges, the best friend she grew up with, was also her sister.
6: What was that like to find that out, that she is?
14: I was happy.
6: Actually, your sister.
14: I was really happy because I always thought she was since we were little girls.
1: When they got older, Esther and Marie moved to Florida and lived together. The location, ideal.
14: We chose an apartment that was behind a karaoke club so that we could just go there all the time like we were stars.
1: And she wore pink, always pink.
14: It was her. It was her personality. It's full of life.
1: And always trying to perk up everyone else with her favorite word, beautiful.
14: It's like, oh, she's so beautiful. You know, I want to be like her. But she always used to tell me, no, you are beautiful.
4: She loved that word.
1: Kay Barber was like a mother to Marie. Hers, the second family to take Marie in when she was 18 and struggling.
4: Marie's nickname that I gave her was Rosie because she was always just, you know, peachy and rosy and happy.
1: Like she was when she met Jeff Carlson, and he fell hard.
12: And it was like instant.
1: So they married, and they had a daughter named Paris, and they thought their life together would be grand. Marie got a college degree in criminal justice, became a deputy sheriff.
12: Her ultimate goal was to try to get into the FBI.
1: But then, for all the love between them, there were issues. Jeff learned there were more secrets. That as a girl, Marie had been sexually assaulted. And sometimes her love and joy were chased into a darker place.
12: The biggest issue was she didn't love herself.
1: They tried, but the marriage didn't last. And after that, Marie drifted a little. Jobs fell through. She had to move frequently. Jeff suggested Paris, then three, would have a more stable life with him.
12: She fought it initially, but she agreed that it was probably for the best. So Paris was with me.
1: Though she saw Paris often and called all the time. And then Marie finally found what her vulnerable, loving soul seemed to need.
14: I was actually happy for her because she found God.
1: Marie had found a spiritual home at the Calvary Emerald Coast Church. It was hardly a fancy cathedral, placed within a strip mall. But fancy wasn't the point. Salvation was. Here, finally, Marie felt right.
17: And Jesus is saying, you know what? You're missing out.
1: The pastor was a charismatic man named James Flanders, who preached the Bible four square, preached in jeans and sneakers, live-streamed and YouTubed his sermons.
5: It was a very happening place.
1: Jason Anderson was the youth pastor.
5: Didn't fall asleep listening to his sermons.
1: But more than that, the pastor and his wife, James and Tanya Flanders, were known for their big hearts, their charity. And that's when, for a third time, a family took in Marie.
14: She's saying that she was there until she got on her feet.
1: But a whole year went by. And then, what was coming couldn't be hidden. The story floating around, there had been an abusive boyfriend who abandoned her and left her pregnant. And in July 2011, Marie gave birth to a baby girl and named her Grace. The pastor and his wife took care of both of them.
5: It was explained to me that they were helping her out, that she was kind of down on her luck.
1: She was, by all appearances, saved, spiritually by faith and practically by the pastor and his wife. So, imagine the surprise when a strange group text message popped up on the phones of her family and friends.
6: Can you still remember the words of that mass text?
4: She said that yesterday she left Fort Walton Beach to do something that she always wanted to do. She didn't want us to try to stop her. Her last words was, I love and appreciate you all.
1: But the biggest surprise? Marie did not take her three-month-old baby. She left Grace behind with the pastor and his wife. And right away, her sister Esta sensed that something wasn't right. She called her family.
14: I go, I know I probably watch a lot of Law & Order, but can you find out what's going on? Because I have this really gut feeling. She's like, oh, you watch too many of those kind of shows. I'm like, no, this is different.
1: It was the fall of 2011, the very same time that a detective named Nestle Suey Moore became a mother, a fact which, as you will see, may have made all the difference.
11: You get a better understanding of what it's like to love somebody to the end of the world and back.
1: It was almost like fate intended to tie these two together in a mystery of love and lies and loss.
10: Where had Marie Carlson gone? When we come back.
12: The investigator said, we're going to open a case, which surprised me.
6: The antenna must have gone up, huh?
7: The antennas did go up.
11: I just knew that she didn't leave on her own. There was no way she left that baby.
10: When Dateline continues.
1: Marie Carlson had notified family and friends she was leaving Fort Walton Beach, and nobody could figure out why or where she went. And this was very strange. She left her three-month-old baby in the care of her pastor, James Flanders, and his wife, Tanya. And not her family. Not the woman she looked to as a mother figure, Kay Barber.
18: It was heartbreaking. It was heartbreaking.
1: Marie's ex-husband, Jeff Carlson, got the text too. Didn't make sense to him that she'd leave without calling her seven-year-old daughter, Paris. Kay called Jeff and said he should file a report.
12: And she said, I don't know what's going on, but I think something happened. And I said, yeah, I agree with you.
1: And then Jeff called the Okaloosa County Sheriff's Office to report Marie missing.
12: The investigator said, we're going to open a case, an investigation on this. Which surprised me, because she's an adult. She could have just left.
1: Because Marie was adventurous. She liked to travel. And when the mood struck her, sometimes she just took off for a few days on some whim. But something seemed different this time.
12: She would have never have left without talking to me about it and talking to Paris.
1: She'd been gone a week when the sheriff asked Detective Keith Motz to look into it. That text message, something off, said her family.
19: This doesn't sound like Marie.
6: Huh. So when you got that one, the antenna must have gone up, huh?
7: The antennas did go up.
1: Detective Nestle Suey Moore didn't hear about the case then. Because
11: so I was
6: on maternity leave.
11: Correct. So, and I came back 2 weeks after she was initially reported missing.
1: And that's when Nestle heard from other detectives about the case Keith was working on.
11: Poor Keith had no idea that I was going to come bully my way into that investigation.
6: And why did you want to bully your way into the investigation?
11: I think the connection of just having a child, I just knew that she didn't leave on her own.
1: So here they were, partners. The young detective who happened to be a brand new mother, and the veteran who'd seen just about everything, and who soon learned from friends and family that Marie was deeply attached to both her daughters.
11: She had a heart of gold and loved her Paris more than anything in the world.
1: But what happened in her life, and how did she end up with another baby? From Esther, the detectives learned about the divorce and how Marie had lost her job and how the pastor and his wife offered her a place to stay. But the questions about baby Grace? Esther said her relationship with Marie was always supportive and not judgmental, and when Marie didn't tell her who the father was, she didn't push the subject.
14: I've never questioned her because Marie will tell me in her own time if she wants to tell me. I've learned with my sister I never pry.
1: But that was the job of the detectives, Nestle and Keith, to pry and hopefully to find Marie. One of their first calls was on her church pastor, James Flanders, and his wife. Impressive guy, they discovered.
6: James Flanders. What was he like?
11: Very charismatic. I would say he was good at his job.
6: Wonder what it would be like to listen to him preach.
11: Can YouTube him.
1: Yes, you can.
20: For instance, we all, at times, forget the promises of God's Word.
1: The pastor grew the Calvary Emerald Coast Church from scratch, spread it through YouTube, and by the time Marie began attending, every service filled up.
11: They were a tight-knit family, that church.
1: And now, with Marie gone, they were caring for little Grace. So, did the Flanders have any idea what happened to Marie? Perhaps they knew who the father was and where that abusive boyfriend might be found. And, oh yes, there was a story, all right.
10: Coming up, questions mount and leads are running out. Was time running out, too?
11: We searched it, but there was nothing to search. It was clean. This case, for sure, was an investigator's worst nightmare.
10: When Dateline continues.

0: The Calvary Emerald Coast Church of Fort Walton Beach, Florida was far more than just a place to gather on a Sunday morning. Led by Pastor James Flanders and his wife Tanya, this place was a beacon of charity, too. The pastor and his church sacrificed their own needs to send money to the victims of Katrina. And when Marie Carlson needed help, they took her in, too.
1: That's what pastors do for their congregation.
0: But now?
2: I'm left with a missing person who's just vanished off this earth.
0: A week and a half after Marie vanished, or drove away, or whatever she did, the detectives went calling on the Flanders, who said they fully expected Marie would return soon. This wasn't the first time she took spur-of-the-moment trips, they said.
1: Never to the point where she had to be reported to law enforcement missing, though. She came back.
0: Although the Flanders told detectives they were quite worried about Marie's state of mind.
2: They noticed a downward spiral.
3: Like she was going into a depression or something.
2: She might be going into a depression state, yes.
0: Thing was, said the pastor and his wife, Marie could have wild mood swings. They knew she had a diagnosed mood disorder.
3: Did they tell you that she was bipolar?
2: Yes. They told me she was bipolar, had been taking medication, and was off of her medication, probably because of her giving birth to the child.
0: But there was another prescription bottle, too.
1: And then they also showed us a bottle that was empty. You know, that maybe alluding to the fact that she had taken medication and was going to use it to hurt herself.
0: The day she left, James told detectives he was so worried about her state of mind, he stayed home from work to keep an eye on her.
2: James says that she was acting up, and he didn't want to let Marie take the baby.
3: He was afraid the baby might be harmed or something.
0: Then, late that afternoon, said Pastor James, Marie said she was tired, went to lie down. Tanya took the baby out shopping so Marie could rest. The pastor said he waited around for a bit, talked to her briefly when she woke up, and then went out for a run. And when he returned, Marie and her white Mazda pickup truck were gone. Strangely, the Flanders said, Marie had packed her bags but didn't take them.
2: Why would she take off and not take her bags with her?
0: Anyway, said the Flanders, when she didn't come back that day or the next, they drove around town looking for her, went to the airport. Maybe she'd parked her car there and flown away.
4: Did they find it?
2: They did. James says that he finds it in long-term parking.
0: At least part of the mystery was solved, said the pastor. She must have flown off to visit someone. They took her pickup home. So, the Mazda.
5: What did you do about that car when you got your hands on it?
1: We searched it, but there was nothing to search. It was clean.
0: They went to the airport.
2: We checked the airlines. There's nothing. She didn't fly out.
0: So why would Marie's car be at the airport if she hadn't flown out of there? Of course, she could have been trying to hide her tracks from snoopy friends and family. Or what if someone else took the car to the airport? Someone who wanted to make it look like she'd left town. Rather fishy. Then the detectives had an idea. You know the machine that spits out tickets when you enter an airport parking lot? That very ticket goes back to the toll booth when you leave.
1: Keith and I went to the little toll booth where you give your ticket.
0: Maybe, thought the detectives. The parking ticket for Marie's Mazda would tell them not just when it was dropped off, but a more important question. By whom?
1: We were thinking, let's get a thumbprint or a fingerprint, and went through every single one of them until we found the one that Marie's car had received.
0: And yes, they got a print. But no, it wasn't clear enough to tell whose it was. Then, another thought.
1: Hey, let's go pull surveillance video. And of course...
5: You looked at all of it?
1: Well, no. The video didn't work. It wasn't working.
5: Oh.
1: During the time that we needed. This case, for sure, was an investigator's worst nightmare.
5: Dead ends everywhere.
1: Yes.
0: And weeks went by. No sign of Marie anywhere. Time to embrace the thought they'd frankly had all along. And it wasn't a good one.
1: Keith and I both no longer believed we had a missing person. We believed we were dealing with a homicide investigation. But what's the hardest homicide investigation you can be given? One without a body.
5: Yeah.
1: And we didn't have Marie.
6: Coming up, The startling secret that Marie kept from just about everyone.
7: I went up and I put my hand on her stomach and I said, what's going on with this?
6: The story of little baby Grace was about to give investigators a very big break. When Dateline continues.
0: What a nest of puzzles. What happened to Marie Carlson? Where did she go? Or did she go anywhere? And what about Grace, the baby she'd left behind? Who, for example, was the father? Churches tend to be beehives of gossip, so the detectives asked around.
8: She had a boyfriend, was involved in an abusive relationship. She was beat up.
0: This is a member of the Calvary Emerald Coast Church.
8: She found out she was pregnant. And she didn't want to go back to the guy and didn't want to keep the child.
0: In other words, she was going to have an abortion. But Pastor Flanders and his wife had strong views about abortion, and when they discovered her situation, they offered to help solve her dilemma.
8: They were going to adopt the baby.
0: The Flanders had an older daughter, always wanted another child, but one miscarriage after another. And so, as this church elder told the detectives, the pastor and his wife came to an arrangement with Marie.
9: She would stay 3 months to nurse the baby, and at the end of 3 months, the plan all along was she would leave. That was my understanding from before the baby was born.
10: With the baby?
9: No. The baby was a gift for the Flanders.
0: A gift? Maybe. It was just like Marie to be generous toward the couple who'd been so good to her. But to skeptical detectives, especially this brand new mother, something about the story didn't sound quite right. The father, for example. In fact, the alleged abusive guy didn't seem to exist. But then they talked to ex-husband Jeff, and the story he heard, completely different. And it came directly from Marie when she came to visit Jeff shortly after she got pregnant.
7: Put my hand on her stomach and I said, what's going on with this? And she wasn't really showing. And her story at that time was, well, I'm just being a surrogate for James and Tanya. So we did basically a type of artificial insemination.
0: Well, well, well. The pastor was the sperm donor. In this news story, Marie's gift was to be the pastor's artificially inseminated surrogate. But why the conflicting stories? To find out, the detectives consulted three special church ladies. Tanya Flanders' closest confidants.
5: Did you have a name for this group?
1: We called them the Inner Circle.
0: And the Inner Circle said, yes, Tanya told them, but swore them to secrecy. But then Tanya gave up a little more. The method was very homemade.
8: I remember them saying, oh, it was with the turkey thingy.
10: And it was with the turkey baster, yeah, and now she's got a secret.
8: Yeah, at that point.
0: Wait, at that point? Yes, because Tanya couldn't just leave it there. The next time, she admitted something very, very shocking.
8: And Tanya said, well, we did it the old-fashioned way.
0: James and Marie had sex, which Tanya told the ladies was okay with her. And as months passed and Marie started showing, there was a baby shower. But oh no, not for Marie. This baby shower was for Tanya. She put a balloon under her shirt for a funny photo with Marie, but something here didn't seem quite right. The Inner Circle had to keep their secret. If the story got out, it could threaten everything she and the pastor had built.
11: And as it got more and more and more into weird stuff, it was just that the stakes got higher.
2: That's right. Imagine the secrecy that the Inner Circle, that Tanya actually told the truth to, that it's James's baby.
0: But no room for secrets in an official investigation. The detectives invited James and Tanya to voluntarily come in for a chat. But only Tanya showed up. And here, in this little room at the sheriff's office, she let it all come out about that night of sake and sex when Grace was conceived.
8: Yeah, yeah. He had a little bit too. I was the only one that was sober. But yes, I was there.
0: Yes, in the room. But of course she was, said Tanya. And almost casually, she revealed the heresy that should it ever become public would surely ruin them.
1: Marie was going to move in and she was going to be number two.
5: A plural wife, or yes, whatever you call them.
1: Sister wife,
11: plural,
1: I think.
11: Marriage.
0: It was, in short, polygamy, or their homegrown version of it. Tanya told detectives she understood the bargain very well.
8: I've always seen a relationship as, it's not, sex is not a relationship. A relationship is two people coming together, and sex is just a bonus.
0: A very secret bonus, of course, kept from almost everyone. But inside the bubble of their relationship, Tanya said, they were happy.
8: She goes, you know what, I am so glad that you're going to be raising Grace. She said, I'm so glad that I'm going to be able to be here to do that with you. And I thought, you know, how cool is that?
0: But then Marie gave birth. And it wasn't cool for Marie, not anymore, and certainly not adoption.
8: Every time we started to broach the subject with her, she did get withdrawn.
0: So maybe Tanya wouldn't get baby Grace. Maybe Marie wanted it all, the baby and James, all for herself. That's what this member of the inner circle believed.
12: But did I hear that from Marie? That Marie wanted James.
0: Did Tanya strike back somehow? Fight for her marriage by getting rid of Marie? Listen to how church members quoted Tanya's words.
13: She basically was like, James would never be able to do that, but I could. Because that was another one of those kind of...
10: Shockers?
13: Yeah.
9: And I told him, you're not capable of killing her. But Tanya leans over and goes, no, he couldn't, but I could.
5: So wouldn't that lead you, like a bloodhound, direct to Tanya? She certainly would have a motive.
1: She would.
0: Tanya, now the only mother figure in Grace's life. Did she know more than she was saying? Did she do something?
6: Coming up, a confrontation in the congregation.
5: This is a, forgive my saying, come to Jesus moment.
14: It was the hardest thing I've ever had to do.
6: And divine intervention, a sudden earth-shaking tip.
1: I can remember getting that tip and thinking, no way.
6: When Dateline

0: Jesus is saying you need to learn to really think different.
1: An attentive churchgoer might have noticed the intrusion of an odd idea in one of the sermons of Pastor James Flanders.
0: What do you think we'd experience?
1: When he mentioned a couple of verses in the Old Testament that seemed to approve somehow of polygamy.
2: He wanted to justify his relationship to everybody else through a biblical sense.
3: So he went to the Old Testament and pulled up those few lines that suggest polygamy.
2: That's correct.
1: A trial balloon? If it was, it quickly imploded. And the very practical polygamy in the home of the pastor stayed carefully under wraps.
3: So if the news got out to the rest of the church, did Tanya worry about what might happen there?
2: That's what she was covering up. She had to protect James and protect that was their world.
1: Did she do something to Marie to protect James? 2 months after Marie disappeared, the detectives got permission to look at the cell phone records of all three of them. Would they prove Tanya was with Marie when she vanished and thus, maybe, did something to her?
4: Cell phone tower information put her away from the area.
1: No, nowhere near Marie. So then they checked the cell towers for James's phone. And what do you know? When Marie sent that mass text message saying she was leaving town, both her phone and the pastor's were pinging off the same cell tower 2 blocks from his house. And when Marie's Mazda was dropped at the airport?
4: We've got James Flanders' cell phone touching towers near the airport. Why would his phone be near the airport?
1: Well, either James innocently drove Marie to the airport and neglected to reveal that, or he drove her car there to cover up a crime. No way to prove it either way. So they were stuck again. Which is when Jason, the youth pastor, remember him? Out of the blue, Jason came to call. He had something the detectives needed to hear, he said.
5: I mean, that would take a certain amount of courage.
4: Absolutely. We would have never known about that if Jason wouldn't have come forward.
1: Known what? The secret incident that got junior pastor Jason involved. It happened soon after Marie disappeared, when a very distraught James asked this church elder for help.
6: He goes, I need you to get me out of the country. I said, what's going on? I said, does this have to do with Maria? Marie? He's like, I can't tell you. He never wants anything to me else, but it's bad.
1: James seemed suicidal, said the elder. So he called a doctor friend, and the doctor committed the preacher to a psychiatric ward for 10 days, during which time Jason Anderson took over preacher duties. But then Jason heard things, not about what happened to Marie, but about the polygamy. With other church leaders, he confronted James and Tanya.
5: This is a forgive my saying, come to Jesus moment.
7: It was the hardest thing I've ever had to do, myself personally, was to confront my pastor.
5: Your mentor, your senior guy.
7: Sure.
1: And James admitted it. He'd been sleeping with two women in the same house. But then, youth pastor Jason told the detectives, in that cloistered setting, James kept talking and told a terrible story.
7: Him and Marie had had a physical altercation before she went missing, and she had scratched him on his arms.
1: James insisted Marie was still alive the last time he saw her.
7: I was just so
5: Buffalo,
7: in shock of everything.
1: That was it. He could not continue as pastor. James would have to resign. He announced that he and Tanya were leaving town.
2: They were supposed to leave the following morning to say goodbye to some church members. And lo and behold, around 12 or 12:30, they got in that truck and they hauled butt. They went to Arizona.
8: They fled.
1: Like thieves in the night, with baby Grace. It was a few days after they left when Jason went to the police to tell his disturbing story.
7: They had a physical run-in the day that she went missing.
1: Then a piece of luck. Before they left, Marie's friend Kay had asked the pastor and his wife for Marie's belongings, and they gave her Marie's computer. The bad news was it had been erased. But
9: I brought it into the sheriff's department for them to take a look.
4: We had our forensic tech reanalyze the computer. And it gave us a beautiful copy of her phone download that she had done when she backed her phone up.
5: Wow.
1: But maybe it wasn't so lucky. There were thousands of text messages, but they were an unreadable jumble of symbols and words.
8: This particular coin...
1: Though, look at this. Marie shot this video that did survive, showing the pastor hawking gold and silver online, apparently while running the church.
8: He's valuing this coin at over $500. Let me tell you, that's exciting stuff.
1: Was James just a pastor or a part-time flim-flam man? So this is where things stood when an anonymous tip came in.
10: And Wilco's Crime Stoppers?
1: Startling. If true, it would solve the case.
4: And in the tip, it says that James buried her in the backyard.
5: That's some tip.
4: Yeah. I can remember getting that tip and thinking, no way. Like, who would kill somebody and bury them in their own backyard?
1: Could be bogus, of course, just another false lead. But Nestle was hopeful.
4: We brought cadaver dogs and ground-penetrating radar, and we didn't find anything.
5: Nothing.
4: Nothing.
1: Nobody. So, what happened to Marie? More months went by. Police kept trying to speak with James, but got no response.
11: Hi, this is James. I can't take your call.
1: And then, after a whole year, they tried again, and he picked up.
11: I have been asked by our attorney not to talk to anyone without him there.
1: But he did talk. Talked for 2 hours, in fact, from his car. At times sounding like he was the victim.
11: What emotions have I felt over the past year and a month, you know, anger at Marie for going and not letting us know what's going on, and then back to anger at myself for not making a phone call to get her help, and anger at myself for ever letting the relationship become what it became.
1: The pastor said he knew he was the prime suspect.
11: I am terrified of the prospect of Marie taking her own life. And if she did, then I pray she didn't. I hope she did it very, very, very, very, very, very, very far away. Because if they find one little bone that somehow could be connected with her, it's my fault. I'm sure it's the way people would look at it. It was James.
12: Do you know where Marie is?
11: No, I do not. If I did, I would go get her.
12: Did you kill Marie Carlson?
11: No.
1: And that was that. They were stalled. Marie was missing. And the case was getting very cold.
13: Coming up, new revelations from the pastor.
14: They were sending pornographic photos back and forth from the church.
13: And an answer at last to the biggest mystery of all. Where was Marie?
15: Nestle passed me a note that said I missed her.
4: I was pretty devastated. The guilt, the feeling of I could have found her. 6 months after she was reported missing.
13: When

0: Unlike a fine wine, a cold case doesn't get better with age. It just gets colder. And State Attorney Bill Edens wasn't optimistic it would ever be solved.
1: What chance did you give it?
2: I really felt that it was about a 50-50 chance of it being solved.
0: Edens assigned one of his most experienced prosecutors, Angela Mason, to work on it. She wasn't optimistic either.
3: I was certainly vulnerable in that I did not have a body. I also was vulnerable with the Tanya element, that people thought she could be a suspect.
0: And then, 3 years after Marie disappeared, the most amazing thing happened. Marie's computer yielded to a new forensics program, and out spilled in crimson blushing clarity text messages between Marie and James.
4: I love you. I love you so much. And getting graphic details of what he wants to do with her.
5: Kind of pornographic.
4: Pornographic, even to the point they were sending pornographic photos with each other from the church.
0: Some things are hard to unsee. We'll spare you. Oh, and most important, everything stopped the day she disappeared.
3: No credit cards, no phones. I thought that was strong evidence that she was in fact dead and not in fact missing.
0: And her last conversation with a family member was...
6: She wanted out of the circumstances she was in, but she wasn't going to leave her baby behind.
0: And then there was this, one of those sermons posted on YouTube just a month before Marie vanished.

0: Is that what the pastor did to Marie? The detectives spelled out their case. Circumstantial, difficult, but the prosecutors bought it. And James Flanders was charged with second-degree murder. Persistence paid off.
1: We were 4.5 years in. Most people would have given up by now.
0: But as the pastor waited in jail for his trial, his attorney and former church member Glenn Switek was optimistic.
2: What did you think your chances were if you went to trial?
3: I didn't believe that the state had second-degree murder. They didn't have a body.
0: Maybe not, but as the pastor and his attorney looked at the evidence that might put him in prison for life, just before the trial, they made a deal. The state reduced the charge from second-degree murder to manslaughter, and James agreed to tell them what he did to Marie and where he put her. Marie's family grudgingly agreed.
4: That was the hardest thing, but I wanted to know where my sister was. I didn't want to go years and years and years and not know.
5: As much as I just absolutely hated to agree to it, I knew that was probably the only way.
0: First, as part of the deal, the pastor told the story of Marie, of the polygamy arrangement.
6: That she was another wife, okay, although he never had a ceremony or anything like that.
0: He said Marie even had a name for their relationship.
6: Marie called it a thruple.
0: Thruple. Then the pastor offered his version of that last awful night. He claimed that Marie was in a downward spiral mentally and erupted after he told her she should be hospitalized for depression.
6: She hit me in the chest and I grabbed a hold of her and just hugged as tight as I could. In the scuffle, we fell down on the floor. When we hit the floor, we hit hard. And I realized something wasn't right. I rolled her over and she wasn't breathing.
0: A fatal bear hug? Not possible, thought Nestle. And then she braced for the answer she'd waited 5 years to hear.
7: Did you bury Marie in the backyard?
6: I'll tell you exactly where.
7: Is that where you buried her?
0: At that point, the detective got up and left the room.
8: Nestle passed me a note that said I missed her.
1: I was pretty devastated. I was in that backyard in 2012.
2: Not like you didn't look.
1: Yeah, but, you know, human nature, you still have the guilt, the feeling of I could have found her 6 months after she was reported missing.
0: The pastor insisted that Tanya wasn't around, was shopping, knew nothing.
7: Did you get her buried before Tanya came back?
6: Oh, yeah.
2: Do you wonder whether Tanya had more to do with this?
1: I think that'll always be in the back of our minds, but, you know, I think she may have known more than she wants to say.
0: But Tanya was never charged, and her defense attorney said she was truly shocked by James's confession.
3: I can tell you, as a matter of fact, from having to tell her what happened, she did not know.
0: Later that afternoon, Nestle escorted James Flanders into his former backyard, where he marked with little flags the spot where he buried Marie Carlson 5 years earlier. And then he fell on the ground and cried and told her, "I'm sorry." What an act, thought Nestle. It took hours, but finally, almost 5 feet deep, wrapped in a blanket, they found what was left of Marie.
4: I was shaking. I was crying so much. I don't think I've ever cried so loud.
0: Nestle and Prosecutor Angela Mason wept, too.
6: It's my fault.
0: Back in court that afternoon, James Flanders was sentenced to 15 years. With good behavior, he'll be out in 11, free to join Tanya in Arizona. And Grace, whose mother he killed.
1: He's going to get to have a life after he's done. Marie's gone forever. She doesn't get a life, especially with her kids, which is, for most mothers, the world.
0: Jeff Carlson had to tell his daughter, Paris, her mom was not coming back.
5: Wasn't easy. What do you say? You don't know how to prepare them for the future

0: of living with this. He deprived her of her mother.
1: Later, Marie's family and many others gathered for a celebration of Marie's life. They did her favorite thing. They sang karaoke. And nowadays, when Marie's daughter, Paris, comes to visit her cousin, Esther's daughter, the two sit down at the piano and play, make music, just like their mothers years ago. And Grace?
2: I want to tell her all about her mom. It's one of those where I want to show her, you know, like your mother really did love you.
1: Maybe someday she'll know about that uncontainable woman who, while she stayed, brought joy. Marie.
3: That's all for now. I'm Lester Holt. Thanks for joining us.
4: There was no way you could look at this and say this is a person who ran away. The mystery had this sort of sinister side to it. Oh my God. Oh my God. This is really happening. It's happening right now.
5: In the dark waters off Miami, miles out to sea, a federal agent hunting for drug smugglers spots a suspicious boat.
6: I noticed the passenger roll a large duffel bag off the side of the boat.
3: Drugs? The agents never found any. And back on shore, no one could find a missing young mother either. Was there a connection?
7: I was afraid for her.
5: Lynn was just months away from her wedding when she vanished, leaving behind a young son and a mystery.
8: Any sign that someone had broken in and abducted her?
9: No.
5: The search continued on land and at sea. No bag, no body, no case.
10: I didn't have anything that would show she was actually dead.
5: Decades go by, and the mystery is almost forgotten, but not by everyone.
4: They knew he was the bad guy. They just couldn't put him in jail.
5: All they needed was a miracle or a witness.
11: It wasn't April Fool's. There was a body.
3: I'm Lester Holt, and this is Dateline. Here's Dennis Murphy with What Lies Beneath.
12: You don't need a moon over Miami for it to be beautiful by night. The skyline reflected in Biscayne Bay will do just fine. But it's not for everyone.
13: I am so, so worried about you.
12: Some people are scared by the dark water, afraid of the creatures that lurk down below, afraid of the creatures above who scuttle through the night on secret errands.
13: I have no idea where you are.
12: You just may share those fears after you hear the story of a woman named Lynn Friend.
14: None of this makes sense to anyone who knows Lynn Friend.
12: Local newscast told the story of this good neighbor.
15: She really was that all-American girl, you know, blue eyes, a beautiful smile from here to California.
12: The good mom.
4: She adored her son. They were inseparable.
12: Little did anyone suspect that for the next 20 years, the story of Lynn Friend would haunt a young boy's life. And a secret would remain locked away for decades that would explain everything. What happened to Lynn Friend that put her in the crosshairs of Miami TV news was that she was missing. Just flat out gone. No one could imagine Lynn Friend, a responsible hospital administrative aide, just snapping and walking out on her life, least of all on her 5-year-old son, Christian.
16: One thing is certain, Lynn Friend is not...
12: Jennifer Snell, then a Miami
16: away,
12: reporter, covered the disappearance.
4: For her to disappear without leaving word for her son was just something that everyone knew would never happen.
12: Esther Sanchez met Lynn when she came to work at Parkway Hospital in Fort Lauderdale. At the time, Lynn was still living with her fiancé, a business owner named Clifford Friend. When the two married in 1989, Esther was maid of honor.
15: She wanted what every girl dreams of, getting married and having a beautiful wedding and looking forward to having children, the goal of the white picket fence.
12: When baby Christian came along, Lynn, the proud mom, made her boy one of the most photographed children in South Florida. Over the moon with being a mom, less so at being Mrs. Clifford Friend.
15: I thought they were a poor match.
12: Within a year of Christian's birth, the marriage was floundering. Lynn and her husband parted ways and later divorced.
15: She was upset that her dreams had fallen apart, but she was very happy with the fact that she was a mom.
9: So disappointment abounded, but baby Christian was not part of it.
15: He was her number one priority in life. I mean, she lived for him.
12: Consumed with being a mom meant men were out of the picture for the foreseeable future. But then along came Ed Odell. He was a consultant from Nashville working on a construction project at her hospital.
15: He set eyes on her right away. He was a southern gentleman, and he would walk in and he would say hi and then he'd leave. And that went on for, I think, a year. And then one day she said, I think I'm going to go out on a date with Ed.
12: And that one date turned into a whirlwind romance. Within months, Lynn and Ed got engaged and mapped out a future together in Nashville. He was very fond of the boy and looked forward to them all being a family together. Lynn had been awarded custody of the child, although she ensured that Christian's father, Clifford, had generous visitation rights.
15: She had agreed to everything that Clifford wanted to try to play nice. She said, if this is what you want, we'll do that.
12: In August 1994, the clock was counting down to moving day. Lynn was home packing when Ed called from Nashville about 8 o'clock on a Sunday night. She told him she'd be running out for a few minutes, but would call him back as soon as she returned home. 2 hours went by, and no Lynn phone call. The fiancé left a message on her answering machine.
17: Hello, it's me. It's about 9:15, and I'm a little worried about you, and hope everything's okay.
12: Close friend Esther lived in the same condo complex as Lynn. When Esther noticed her friend's car was gone late at night, she became concerned. Esther started calling, too.
18: I'm very, really very worried. You didn't tell me you were going anywhere.
12: Unanswered messages piled up through the night.
17: Hello, hello. It's 10:30, and I had hoped I would hear from you by now.
18: I am so, so worried about you. I have no idea where you are. Call me. Bye.
12: The next day, a neighbor spotted Lynn's car abandoned about a half mile from her home. A front tire was flat. Soon the cops arrived and Esther let them in Lynn's condo.
15: What I noticed that was very odd, she's very meticulous and very neat, and she's very frugal. The television was on, the lights were on, the air conditioning was on.
12: Lynn appeared to have closed the door of her townhouse north of Miami on a Sunday night and vanished into the thick night air.
9: So this has become very ominous for you.
15: So now it's very, very scary.
12: What in the world had happened to nice Lynn Friend? Law enforcement officers from all over South Florida were looking for any trace of her. Coming up empty.
3: A wedding, a move, a new job. Lynn was facing enormous changes and stress in the days ahead. Is it possible she just took off? And if she was a runaway bride, had she run into trouble?
9: Did you think maybe she got cold feet and was just taking a time out somewhere?
15: Without her son? Never.
3: When Dateline continues.
12: Days passed and clues were few in the disappearance of Lynn Friend. The missing mother of a 5-year-old boy seemed to have gotten in her car on a rainy Sunday night and never come home. Lynn's friends and fiancé, Ed Odell, pleaded for help.
19: All I want is Lynn back. I just want to marry her and take her away and live happily ever after.
12: They handed out flyers and searched the residential area where her car was found abandoned.
15: Honestly, I was very afraid.
12: A townhouse she left with the TV still on. Ed Royal, an investigator assigned by the Florida Department of Law Enforcement, was frankly perplexed by what he didn't find at her condo.
20: There was no sign of any struggle at Lynn's house. Lynn's house was exactly as you would expect it. She was 2 days away from moving. She had boxes ceiling to floor.
9: Any sign that someone had broken in and abducted her?
20: No.
12: Cops also came up empty when they searched her abandoned car with a flat tire. Inside, they found a waste pouch with her driver's license.
20: There was no evidence, no fingerprints, no foreign DNA in it.
9: Forensically, you're not coming up with this aha kind of clue.
20: No, we're not.
9: That says this explains everything.
20: No.
12: So what did happen to the 35-year-old single mother? With all too few forensic clues to examine, the investigators became biographers, learning just who this missing woman was. When they peeled back the layers of Lynn's life, what they saw right away were big, stressful changes on her horizon. A new marriage in a new city, a new life altogether. Had it all become too much? Her best friend, Esther Sanchez.
9: Did you think maybe she got cold feet on moving to Tennessee and was just taking a time out somewhere?
15: Without her son? Never. Lynn would have to be dead to not have Christian.
12: And what about her son, Christian? Could he help fill in any pieces of the puzzle?
9: Sensitive thing. The child here is 5 years old. But maybe he has a story to tell.
20: Now, I don't know how much a 5-year-old child could provide at that time.
12: In truth, precious little. The night Lynn disappeared, Christian had been with his father for the weekend. Like Lynn, her ex, Clifford Friend, had also met someone since his divorce 2 years before. He was engaged to a woman named Janet Miriam. She lived in Texas and learned of Lynn's disappearance long distance.
0: Cliff had called me and said that he had, received a phone call stating that Lynn had disappeared. They found Lynn's car, and they didn't know where she was.
9: This is a very traumatic thing that's gone on. He's lost his mother. I don't know how much, whether you shielded him from it.
0: Okay, the news, we shielded Christian as much as possible.
21: Who's going to take this area?
12: Meanwhile, the massive investigation into Lynn Friend's disappearance had one goal, to find her, or at least her body, if she was in fact dead.
22: Are you prepared to deal with the worst?
23: No. No, I cannot think that. I will not think that. Lynn is the woman that I'm going to marry. She is my life.
4: I think he really wanted to hold it together and to be dignified.
12: Jennifer Snell was a reporter for Miami's NBC station, WTVJ.
4: I think that as the words would come out of his mouth, he would realize what he was actually saying was that the love of his life was dead.
23: I have to believe for Christian's sake that she's still alive because he's just a 5-year-old child and he needs his mother and he loves his mother so much.
12: Ed O'Dell was driven. He would not give up trying to find the love of his life. He called on everyone, even the president, to ask for help.
20: Ed O'Dell started a campaign writing to President Clinton, and lo and behold, we get a call from the FBI that said they would now like to join the investigation.
12: But even with the top law enforcement agency in the country in on the search for Lynn Friend, there was still no break in the case. But then out of the blue, the deep dark blue, a chance encounter produced a lead from a most unlikely place in the case of a missing woman.
3: Coming up, a federal agent on the lookout for drug runners runs into something strange.
6: I tell one of my crew members, light him up. As soon as he lights up the boat, the chase is on.
3: When

0: The waters off Miami Beach are where the vigilant agents of the U.S. Customs and Border Protection Service go to work every night. And here, the cat-and-mouse game of law enforcement, pursuing cocaine cowboys in their go-fast boats, was the reality back in the 1990s. Customs agent Tim Stellhorn remembers it well.
1: In 1994, drug smuggling was very prevalent.
0: On that long-ago Sunday night, Lynn Friend disappeared. Agent Tim Stellhorn and his crew left their dock on the Miami River at dusk. They knew nothing of the missing woman case. Their focus was on intercepting drugs and smugglers. They headed outside into the dark open ocean waters that lead to the Bahamas, a hotbed of smuggling. About 3 miles out, they idled and doused their running lights.
1: It was a beautiful night. The ocean was calm. We had the engine shut off and we were listening for any boats that might be in our area. So I hear this boat coming out, and through night vision goggles, I could see that there was two people on board. The two people on board were in dark clothing, goggles, bandanas around their heads.
0: It was around 11 o'clock. Stellhorn and his crew, running dark, tailed the boat surreptitiously, but quickly the element of surprise was lost.
1: I watch the passenger turn around, and he spots us, I think. I tell one of my crew members, light him up with a spotlight. As soon as he lights up the boat, I notice the passenger roll a large duffel bag off the side of the boat. The chase is on. We think we have a narcotics case, a smuggling case that went bad. And at some point, they just stopped their boat and both of them put their hands straight up in the air.
0: The two were zipped up during the questioning that followed. Agents returned to the spot where the bag was dumped, but it had already sunk. And with no drugs found on the boat, agents released the two. But their boat was seized for a follow-up investigation. Just another night in the office in the war on drugs, or so Agent Stellhorn thought.
1: So a week goes by, and sitting on a couch reading a newspaper, and on one of the back pages is a story about a missing woman. Her name is Lynn Friend. Friend is an unusual last name, and so of course it registered with me that I just stopped a boat a week prior with a guy named Friend on board.
0: It was Clifford Friend, Lynn's ex-husband. With him was a Miami Beach man named Alan Gold, who turned out to be the co-owner of the boat.
1: At the bottom of the article was a detective's name and a phone number, so I called the number. But at first, he didn't believe me. He thought it was a prank call.
0: Hardly. Light bulbs clicked, missing pieces fell into place. A missing ex-wife, a former husband busted dumping something offshore on the very night. Leslie D'Ambrosio was an agent with the Florida Department of Law Enforcement.
2: That's a fortuitous matchup in this case.
3: The customs officers in this case did such an amazing job.
4: Mr. Penn, is there anything that you want to say?
0: Now, 10 days after Lynn's disappearance, investigators and the media laser-focused on Clifford Friend. And then there was this investigative nugget. Ed O'Dell reported to the cops that the night Lynn disappeared, she told him that she was going to Clifford's house to pick up a child support payment. When detectives heard that, they got a search warrant for Clifford's place. They seized some items in his car, but found no evidence of foul play anywhere.
3: I never gave thought that he had anything to do with Lynn's disappearance.
0: But investigators weren't so sure. So they turned their attentions to the area where customs stopped Clifford's boat. With waters 1,000 feet deep, Agent Ed Royal asked the U.S. Navy for help. But there was a little problem.
5: The U.S. Navy is precluded from providing assistance to law enforcement without reimbursement. So they were willing to provide us 3 days of searching for $48,000.
6: And you were going to get a bill at the end of it.
5: We had to pay up front, actually.
0: 2 months later, the fee covered, the U.S. Navy was ready to join in the search. Its ship was fitted out with side-scan sonar that could image the ocean floor.
6: But no gym bag?
3: No.
5: No bag, no body. The experts told us that it was beyond a needle in a haystack.
3: Yeah.
0: The Navy said it had to pull the plug when the money ran out. But Lynn's fiancé, Ed O'Dell, stepped in.
5: And Ed O'Dell wrote a check to the Navy for another $13,000 to extend the search one more day.
0: The extra day brought one promising sighting.
5: We saw what we thought was a black bag on the ocean floor.
0: Grappling hooks were sent down. Searchers on deck held their breath, but it wasn't what they were looking for.
5: A plastic garbage bag.
6: And what was in the garbage bag?
5: It turned out to be beer cans. Garbage.
0: The Navy search had fizzled out. Detectives were back at square one, and they'd already ruled out one of the people closest to Lynn.
2: What about Ed O'Dell? Do you have to suspect the fiancé?
5: Not at all. He was in Tennessee at the time all of this occurred. We have the phone records.
0: So after months, detectives were no closer to solving the case. They had no DNA, no forensics, no blood spatter, nothing to help them. And despite their suspicions about Clifford Friend, law enforcement couldn't say definitively what happened to his ex-wife, Lynn.
7: We didn't have the body, and we didn't have any eyewitnesses.
0: Back in 1994, Catherine Fernandez Rundle had been the Miami-Dade state attorney for 2 years when this case came into her office. She was determined Lynn Friend's name would not end up in some cold case file.
7: This was not the easiest case, as you might imagine.
2: Couldn't even say definitively if she was dead. She might have metaphorically taken the midnight train to Georgia. Nobody knew.
7: That's correct. We didn't really know that she was missing. We believed it. You had a little boy. We weren't sure what he was going to say. We didn't have access to him. So really what you had was very little. And so you had to really build it. You had to stay tenacious.
0: Tenacious indeed. Because Clifford Friend actually had an alibi. One he wasn't proud of, perhaps, but it explained what he was doing that night and why there were two men in a boat.
8: Coming up, an undercover sting that didn't quite go as planned.
9: He said, oh, I took the recording device and I dropped it in her diaper.
8: When Dateline continues.
0: Months passed, and with no success in finding Lynn's body, police appealed to the public for help. They put together a Crime Stoppers reenactment video that aired on local TV, showing two men dumping a bag in the ocean, then trying to evade customs agents. A reward was offered, but the tip line stayed mostly silent. Neither Clifford Friend nor Alan Gold would tell police directly what they were doing on the boat that night. But customs agent Tim Stellhorn thought he knew when he ran a background check and found Clifford's priors.
1: Through the investigative findings, we learned that Clifford Friend did have a criminal history. And part of that criminal history was in drug smuggling.
0: And while the other man with him, Alan Gold, had no history of drug arrests, was Clifford Friend, a known smuggler, dumping drugs into the ocean that night? His attorney said Clifford Friend was committing a crime that night, but it wasn't murder.
10: They were running drug deals together.
0: Attorney Peter Heller says that's what was in the bag Clifford dumped, drugs.
2: You're saying he was dirty. He had a dirty history.
10: He did, and they knew that.
0: Clifford also owned a pawn shop in the Miami area. According to his lawyer, Clifford's drug-running career ended when Lynn disappeared. He wanted to turn his life around. He had a little boy to take care of.
11: You pronounce your husband and wife.
0: And he would take care of Christian with his new bride. A year and a half after Lynn disappeared, Clifford and Janet married. Alan Gold, with a waist-length braid, was there too.
2: The investigators never really go away. You're putting together your new life with this man, and yet you've got to deal with all that stuff.
3: After the first couple of years, the first 2 years, it really disappeared.
0: As the case receded from the public eye, Clifford and Janet Friend focused on raising young Christian.
2: Does he remember his mother?
3: I never wanted him to forget who his mother was, so I always made sure that he had pictures of his mother in his room, and he was allowed to ask any question that he ever wanted.
2: You become the only mom he really remembers in his life. You are mom.
3: I am mom, and he calls me mom. He understands I am not his biological mother.
2: What kind of dad was Cliff to Christian?
3: He was a great dad. They went and played ball together. They went fishing together. They went on travels together. Cliff is a phenomenal father.
0: Meanwhile, up in Tennessee, Lynn's one-time fiancé, Ed O'Dell, had moved on with his life, too, married now with children. The dwindling friends of Lynn thought they'd never see a resolution to the case of the missing woman. But there was one person in particular who didn't like to see the dusty jacket of unsolved cases in his files.
12: It has to be Berger.
0: In 2010, one of Miami's most experienced prosecutors, Michael Von Zampt, took over the case along with Assistant State Attorney Marie Mato.
2: What did you think the biggest problem with the case was?
12: I had no body, I had no witnesses, and I didn't have anything that would show she was actually dead.
13: Well, I think that especially now, juries have high expectations.
2: The CSI speech that so many prosecutors
13: Absolutely.
2: Give in jury selection?
13: Well, they expect physical evidence. They want to see a body.
0: The two re-examined the 16-year-old file and took a fresh look at a lead from back then that had never panned out. An acquaintance of Clifford, someone named Robert Missy, told police about a disturbing conversation he had with the ex-husband not long before Lynn went missing. He said it happened over breakfast at this IHOP.
5: Clifford told him, well, she's never leaving the state with my child. She's going for a boat ride and she's never coming back.
2: This is dynamite for an investigator.
5: It was great. We managed to convince Missy that he should become our ally.
0: In other words, a snitch. Missy, a convicted felon on probation at the time, agreed to wear a wire and met Clifford again a few weeks later. There was something that was worrying the pawnbroker about their earlier breakfast meeting.
14: My biggest concern is the conversation that we had at IHOP. I just want to make sure you didn't talk to anybody.
15: Oh, no.
14: Because I don't know what to do.
15: And I have no conversation.
14: Okay.
15: Ever.
5: And that to us gave us confirmation that there had been an actual conversation at the IHOP. And there was probably a discussion about the disposing of Lynn Friend.
0: Missy turned out to be a hapless, technologically challenged informant. At another meeting, Missy wanted to make sure Clifford didn't discover his concealed wire, so he used his own baby as cover.
9: When we asked him what was wrong with the baby, we couldn't hear, the baby was screaming. He said, oh, I took the recording device and I dropped it in her diaper.
2: Oh, you're kidding.
9: And the reason she was screaming was because those things get kind of hot. And we were just all appalled that he had done that.
0: Investigators did believe the initial IHOP story, but after Missy was caught out in a lie on something else, he was quietly retired from the investigation. Now, 18 years after Lynn Friend went missing, prosecutor Von Zampt decided to tell Missy's IHOP story to a grand jury, absent Missy himself.
12: We used that as the part of the basis for the indictment.
0: Marginal evidence, maybe, but nonetheless a good prosecutorial strategy. The grand jury indicted.
16: Are you Clifford Friend?
17: Yes, ma'am.
16: Okay.
0: In 2012, prosecutors charged Clifford Friend with first-degree murder. His attorney was flabbergasted that prosecutors would dare to build a circumstantial case with no body, mind you, on the expected star witness testimony of a very shaky informant.
10: Our investigators had done a tremendous amount of work on Robert Missy. We had boxes of files of dirt on Robert Missy.
0: But what the defense didn't know was that prosecutors were putting up a straw man. Missy wouldn't be their star witness at all.
12: We were never going to use him in trial. Our whole intent was to use him and have the defense running around looking for him and everything they could find on him.
0: And while the defense did just that, spinning its wheels, prosecutors were quietly working on reeling in another prize, another better witness. One Clifford Friend could only hope he'd never see again.
8: Coming up, the other person on the boat that night breaks a promise and 20 years of silence.
18: He said, we have to dump the bag.
8: When Dateline can

0: 20 years after Lynn Friend's disappearance, Clifford Friend, looking more jowly banker than killer, was on trial for his ex-wife's murder. The motive, prosecutors say, was sitting directly behind him. The son, Christian, now 25. Clifford, the prosecutors theorized, killed Lynn to stop her from taking the boy out of state to Nashville, where she was to remarry. For the last 20 years, Christian had always been in that place, right behind his father, never questioning his innocence. In court, it showed the jury his continuing support of his father, even as he was about to hear, until now, untold family stories. Among the first witnesses was Ed Odell, Lynn's one-time fiancé. Odell described his last call with Lynn. Her call waiting beeped and she put him on hold. She said it was her ex-husband Clifford on the other line asking her to come over to his house and pick up some money he owed.
1: So when you hung up with her,
2: that was the last time you ever spoke to her?
3: That is correct.
2: What did you do when you didn't hear from her?
3: I tried to call her and did not get through. And
2: okay. Did you call her?
3: Excuse me a minute.
4: Mr. O'Dell, would you like to take a break?
3: No, I'd like to get finished.
0: To prove Clifford killed Lynn to stop her from taking their son away, prosecutors called her divorce attorney. He testified that 1 week before her disappearance, Clifford went ballistic in a family law court when a judge approved the boys' move to Nashville.
5: He was angrily yelling at his lawyer that nobody will take Christian away from me.
0: But these outbursts were at best purely circumstantial evidence. The prosecution would need a lot more than that. Remember, Lynn's body had never been found. However, the night his ex disappeared, Clifford and his pal Alan Gold were spotted in a speedboat dumping a bag overboard. The state believed Lynn's remains were in that bag. But Alan Gold had kept his mouth shut all these years.
6: The key was finding a way to force Alan Gold to cooperate.
0: Prosecutor Michael Von Zampt made the other man in the boat an offer he couldn't refuse. He was subpoenaed to testify and given a grant of immunity with it. If he didn't testify, the hammer would come down hard.
6: And then I'll have the judge order you to testify, and then I'll let you sit in jail until the trial's over.
0: At age 68, Gold didn't like the prospect of years in jail. He chose the door marked cooperation. Stetson in hand, Alan Gold limped into court with a certain bravado. He passed by his former friend Clifford, moments away from telling his version of that fateful night 20 years before. He testified that when he went to Clifford's house, the son, Christian, who was supposed to be spending the weekend with his father, wasn't there. It turned out Clifford had dropped the boy off at a babysitter's. And then Gold said he right away noticed a large canvas bag on the floor.
7: And when he pointed to the bag or told you about the bag, who did he tell you was in the bag?
8: Lynn.
0: Gold says Clifford told him he and Lynn had argued, and then things got out of control.
8: The next thing he knew, it was over. He had lost it, he knocked her down, and choked her out.
7: What did you take that to mean?
8: It means that she was in the bag, she wasn't coming back, and that was the end of Lynn.
0: Clifford said he'd need the 30-foot go-fast boat they owned together. It was docked behind Gold's condo on Miami Beach.
8: He wanted to use the boat, take her out, pretty deep water, and dump her.
7: And when he told you that, did you immediately turn and run out the door?
8: No.
0: Gold said, go figure, he decided to help his buddy out of a jam because of his son, Christian.
8: I basically didn't want to see the kid fatherless, and I figured it was the lesser of the evil. I figured it was just a tragic accident that happened, and why make it worse?
0: First, Gold said they got rid of Lynn's car. Back at the house, the two picked up the bag with Lynn's body.
7: Did you, as you tried to lift this bag, say anything to Clifford about why did it weigh so much?
8: I did.
7: And what did he tell you?
8: It's weighted.
0: Once on the boat, Gold says Clifford weighted it down even more.
8: He disengaged the anchor from the anchor line and stuffed that in as well.
0: Customs agents who stopped them confirmed the boat anchor was missing. They also found cement blocks and rope. Gold recalled the moment out at sea when he gave Clifford a heads up that customs was following.
8: He said, "We have to dump the bag." He jumped in the back, grabbed a hold of the side of the bag. I grabbed the other, and it went over the side.
0: After a short chase with armed federal agents, Gold said they had no choice but to surrender.
8: I peed my pants, but other than that, he basically wanted to know what went overboard. I told him that a towel blew over.
7: So basically, you lied.
8: Oh, yeah. I don't really want to tell anybody I just got done dumping a body in the Atlantic.
0: Gold was asked why now, 20 years later, did he finally stop covering for his pal Clifford?
8: You had basically told me if I refused to answer that you would put me in jail.
7: And certainly you're not here out of the goodness of your heart.
8: No.
7: Were there any other considerations that kept you from coming forward?
8: I made a commitment to the guy 20 years ago. I didn't see any reason to break it.
7: You broke it.
8: Only because you put me in a box and I don't have any choice.
0: A compelling witness for sure, but was he credible?
6: He's a character, he is despicable, but he's believable.
0: Prosecutors had one more witness to go, a jailhouse snitch named Andres Garcia Flores. The judge ordered us not to show his face. Flores testified that one night in jail, he and Clifford were watching the Spanish TV soap opera El Capo. Ironically, the plot was about a drug dealer who killed his wife by throwing her off a boat.
2: Do you remember in English what he said to you?
9: Wow, remind me of what I did. It's like deja vu.
0: More damning testimony, or was it?
10: You are absolutely certain you and Mr. Friend were watching that show.
0: The defense had done its homework and was ready to pounce.
11: Coming up, the judge explodes at the prosecution.
4: You put on a jailhouse snitch and you didn't check in any further to his credibility. I don't want to respond to that.
11: And a son defends the man accused of killing his mother.
12: I know that he loves me too much to hurt me by taking my mother from me.

0: The defense was behind on points after Alan Gold, the state's star witness, spun a hypnotic story about helping his buddy Clifford Friend dump his ex-wife's body in the ocean. But one person wasn't convinced. Christian Friend, the boy who lost his mother at the age of five, listened to 2 weeks of damning evidence that his father killed her.
1: Every night he came home feeling more and more confident that his father was innocent.
2: Was innocent, not going the other way, not getting shaky about it.
1: Oh, he wasn't shaky at all.
2: Did you have any moments where you wavered, Janet?
1: Never.
0: While his son and wife still believed in him, how would the defense get the jury to buy its case? An excellent place to start was the jailhouse snitch. He told that damaging story about him and Clifford watching the Spanish TV soap opera El Capo, about an ocean-going, wife-murdering drug dealer. Clifford allegedly blurted out something like, "That's what I did."
3: The prosecutor, when she told me about this, she says, Peter, you can't make this up. I said, yes, you can. And in fact, it turned out he did.
0: During cross-examination, attorney Peter Heller caught the snitch in a lie that sent the whole trial reeling. Private investigators working for the defense uncovered evidence the state didn't know about. It turned out Clifford never did watch that Spanish-language TV program with the snitch.
1: The problem with this story was I immediately went and pulled our phone records, and Cliff and I were on the telephone when this episode was aired.
0: The snitch's story unraveled to the prosecution's great humiliation and unhappiness. After that, whoops, Judge Teresa Pooler ripped into the state.
4: Seriously, you put on a jailhouse snitch and you didn't check in any further to his credibility? I don't want to respond to that.
5: You want an answer? I made a mistake. I made a mistake.
2: Shouldn't have gone with it.
5: At one point, I turned to Marie and said, you know, sometimes when it's too good to be true,
6: it probably is.
0: The judge called in puzzled jurors and told them to disregard the snitch's testimony.
7: He is now under investigation for perjury.
0: And here was the big point of the defense's newly energized argument. Jurors, if the state would put on a big fat liar like the jailhouse snitch, what did that say about Alan Gold, the star witness? Prosecutors were concerned.
5: That was their whole key, was to try and say if they put on one liar, they put on the other.
0: The defense would do everything it could to prove that, like the snitch, Gold was a liar also. And that the reason he decided to tell prosecutors what they wanted to hear was that he was afraid of being charged with murder, too.
7: There's no statute of limitations on first-degree murder, is there?
8: I didn't whack the broad, so I didn't care.
7: Is that what this is? You didn't whack the broad? Is that what she is?
8: I watched The Sopranos a lot.
0: It didn't take much prodding of the witness to show the court just how little respect Gold had for the entire proceeding.
7: You find this whole thing to be comical?
8: Absolutely.
7: Why is that, sir?
8: Took 20 years to get here.
7: Oh, so that's why it's funny.
8: Your sense of humor is different than mine.
0: The judge limited the defense from offering its drug smuggling alibi and the suggestion that it was drugs, not Lynn's body, in the bag Clifford dumped. Still, the defense was able to shoehorn in the thought that Gold and Clifford were on a drug run that night.
7: Okay, isn't it true, sir, that you needed to meet him that night to go run some drugs? Isn't that true?
8: Well,
0: with no body ever found, no DNA and no physical evidence in Clifford Friend's house to prove Lynn was murdered there, Gold admitted he couldn't with absolute certainty say that Lynn's body was in that bag.
7: Could you tell from your own senses that there was a body in there, yes or no?
8: It wasn't April Fool's. There was a body.
7: Okay. But you didn't look in there to confirm there was a body.
8: No.
7: Okay.
0: With the state and the defense now resting their cases, closing arguments boiled down to one thing. Would jurors believe Alan Gold?
5: You know, Alan Gold was about as unrepentant a sinner as you're ever going to see. The state put him on because he knew things that only he would know.
7: You cannot believe what Alan Gold said. He has an agenda. He fabricated because of his agenda to save his own ass.
0: The 20-year-old murder case was now in the hands of the jury. Jurors deliberated late into the evening. Around 9:30, they announced a verdict.
1: Christian and I were together, holding hands. I had told him no matter what happened, we would hold our heads high.
9: We, the jury, find the defendant, Clifford Brett Friend, guilty of second-degree murder.
0: Second-degree murder. The jury apparently believed Gold's story, but not that the crime was premeditated. At sentencing a few weeks later, Lynn's long-ago fiancé, Ed Odell, spoke directly to Christian, reminding him of what he missed in life.
10: You will not be able to understand Lynn's love for you until you have your own child, when you will know a love that you never knew possible before.
0: Christian, who had sat silently throughout the trial, finally spoke, and he was still four square behind his father.
11: I'm not going to go into the frustration I feel in hearing that I missed out on growing up with my mother. I'm not going to go into how frustrating it is to hear how I've become a good person in spite of my father, because he is the best person I know. I've been asked why I never questioned my dad about any of this many times by many people, and I never felt the need to. He raised me and taught me right from wrong. You've heard it said many times that my dad loved me too much to let me go. But I know that he loves me too much to hurt me by taking my mother from me.
0: In court, Judge Teresa Pooler had the final word.
12: You treated Lynn Friend with unspeakable, sir, look at me, with unspeakable cruelty. Your actions left your five-year-old child to grow up without knowing his mother. The manner in which you disposed of her body, sir, was despicable, by so cavalierly dumping her in the ocean. Clifford Brett Friend, for these reasons, I am sentencing you to life in prison.
0: More than 20 years ago, State Attorney Catherine Fernandez Rundle vowed that Lynn Friend's story would not end up in some cold case file. Now she says there is justice both for the young mother and for her son, even though he disagrees with the outcome of the case.
2: Ultimately, it's all about a boy, isn't it?
13: It's all
2: this
13: about
2: tug of
13: the
2: love
13: boy.
2: Between the two parents.
13: That's right. Except I would beg to say that I don't think a father who would deprive a boy of the love of a mother really loves the boy. He loved himself more, it seems to me.
0: Markers. Out west, there's the great open sky. In South Florida, the ocean. Always the ocean. The vast churning tropical waters. For the aging friends still remembering, it is Lynn's marker too. After a violent death, the place where they prayed she might finally rest in peace.
14: That's all for now. I'm Lester Holt. Thanks for joining us.
15: I'm freaking out. I walk in and my sister's not there. Her door is open, her lights are on, her bed's undone. Everything was horrible, and I felt it.
14: She'd been fearless on the front lines in Iraq.
16: Pretty amazing. I saw her as like a really strong soldier.
14: But something had her terrified at home.
17: I'm just scared. I don't feel safe.
14: A desperate call to police, and then she vanished.
18: Something made her pretty scared.
19: Yes.
18: There's nothing to say what that was.
19: Right.
14: What had happened to this beautiful Army sergeant? That question would launch a spellbinding mystery.
20: There were a number of potential suspects, absolutely.
14: Was a killer out there?
15: She was in danger.
14: Could police catch him? They'd hatch a plan of virtual genius.
21: One of the detectives said, you're not going to believe this.
14: I'm Lester Holt, and this is Dateline. Here's Josh Mankiewicz with Mystery in Orange County. Orange County, California. On TV, it's a place of sun, fun, and privilege. It's where the Real Housewives first aired their dirty laundry. It's where the kids from the OC showed us all what temperature cool really was. Around here, you get the sense that everyone's rich and white and lives in a mansion with a view of the Pacific. But step back from the coast, and you'll see the Orange County that isn't on TV. Not as wealthy, not as white, full of those who came here from somewhere else, chasing a better life, and finding it in places like Santa Ana, a mostly working-class immigrant community in the shadow of Disneyland. It's the part of the OC where people know that to survive, they'll have to work hard. Maribel Ramos arrived here as a baby, leaving Mexico behind. She would not only survive here, but thrive. To tell you the truth, This should be the story of a woman who worked hard to change her life, and in doing so, carved a path for others to follow.
17: Hello? Hi, Orange Police.
14: But this story is going to end differently.
17: Why are you crying?
3: Because I'm afraid.
14: There are some parts of life that hard work just can't fix.
3: I'm just scared. I'm just, like, calling so that you guys know that if something happens, I did it because I was trying to defend myself.
14: Some things that are beyond our control.
3: All I'm trying to say is that I'm warning. Honestly, I will fight for my life, and I swear I will kill him.
14: All of this should have never reached that point of no return. So maybe it's a story of simple bad luck, of two lives that should never have come together.
19: Tell me about growing up with Maribel. What was she like?
15: Troublemaker. Mom wanted her to stay in home, and she wanted to go play baseball. And
19: tomboy?
15: Yes, yes.
14: Her sister Lucy says tomboy Maribel Ramos also had a spark.
19: I mean, she'd come in and immediately, introduce herself to everybody and
15: make friends, and people were drawn to her. She's easy to talk to.
19: You saw boys interested in her?
15: Oh, definitely, yeah.
19: From an early age?
15: From an early age.
19: And that never ended, did it?
15: No.
14: Little sister Lucy remembers how Maribel was also in charge of watching out for her, while their single mother often worked two jobs to make ends meet.
19: You were how much younger?
15: 7 years younger.
19: A lot of girls wouldn't want their little sister tagging
15: along. No, she didn't want to, but she had to.
14: Yet even as a child, Maribel figured out that a different world existed, and she wanted to live there.
15: Oh, she knew at a young age that there was a lot more to life than what we had around us. There's things you can do and go to school and have opportunities and live in a nicer house.
19: She saw all of that.
15: Yeah, definitely.
14: Maribel Ramos knew she'd have to work hard to get what and where she wanted. After high school, she worked in security at Kmart and hatched a long-term plan to become a cop. But she'd need a college degree, and that meant money. So Maribel Ramos became Private First Class Ramos. She joined the Army hoping to use the GI Bill. Her first day was August 8th, 2001. And just 34 days later, the whole world changed.
19: We all sort of recoiled in horror, but you probably also thought, that's going to affect my sister.
15: Yes. I turn on the TV and the towers are crumbling. First thing I thought was, oh my gosh, my sister's going to war.
14: Lucy worried. Their mother worried. But Maribel was like a rock.
19: What did Maribel say about going overseas?
15: She didn't express her feelings about it. She just said, this is what's happening, sister. We need to talk to mom.
14: Maribel went to war in Iraq.
19: What was it like to see her in uniform?
16: It was pretty amazing.
14: Giselle Sendejas is Lucy's daughter, Maribel's niece.
16: Sometimes I wouldn't even see her as my aunt. I was just like, whoa, you're going out there like to save everybody.
19: You're proud of her?
16: Yeah.
14: Maribel learned to jump out of airplanes, and she manned the guns for armed convoys. She saw more than her share of combat. She also made sergeant, and when her tour in Iraq ended, she re-enlisted for another. She seemed fearless.
19: She could very easily have become a casualty.
15: Yes, and other people did die, other friends of hers.
14: In 2009, after two tours in Iraq, Maribel left the Army and set part two of her plan into action, enrolling in college. But adjusting back to civilian life

0: family, especially her niece Giselle.
1: She kind of adopted you as this project.
2: Yeah.
1: And now, why did she do that?
2: I think it was because she wanted me to have the best.
0: As Giselle grew older, the self-improvement message sometimes came complete with push-ups. After all, Maribel was all army.
2: When I would get in trouble, she would make me do exercise in order to, like, work off the punishment.
1: And all this time, Maribel was hammering away at Giselle. You're going to finish school.
3: Oh, yes.
1: You're going to study hard.
3: Mm-hmm.
1: You're going to have a career.
3: Yes. This is what you're going to do, mija. And she would tell her. Okay, Giselle? Yes, dear.
0: Maribel got a dog and rented a two-bedroom apartment in the city of Orange, which she shared with a roommate, a quiet chemist named Casey Joy, who also had a dog.
3: I thought it was a perfect match. I'm like, he has a dog, she has a dog. He seems quiet, you know. He's not going to have all these people coming over.
0: By May 2013, everything seemed great. Maribel was leading by example, finishing up her degree in criminal justice at Cal State Fullerton. Giselle was following in her strong footsteps.
2: And she was dropping off money at my house because I had gotten good grades. And she had just got her hair done, dyed, and styled because for her graduation.
1: She looked great.
2: Yeah.
1: And she was happy.
2: Yeah, she was.
0: And that's why it made no sense when, just days later, Maribel Ramos, soldier, student, loving aunt, simply disappeared.
4: What had happened to Maribel Ramos? When we come back,
1: nobody'd heard from her.
5: Nobody.
4: When Dateline continues.
0: May 3rd, 2013 was a Friday, a day that should have been an easy day for Maribel Ramos. School was nearly over. Graduation was so close. But that morning, things weren't right.
3: I got a text from Casey at 10 a.m. and he said your sister didn't come home.
0: They'd been roommates for more than a year now. Casey felt protective of Maribel. He told Lucy he'd already called police to report her missing.
6: Orange Police Dispatcher Rose.
7: Oh, this is not an emergency, and I have a roommate, she's 36 years old, and she didn't come home last night.
3: So what I did is I texted her at 11, and I said, Happy Friday, because we usually text each other anyways. That was my way of connecting, and she didn't text me back.
1: Unusual?
3: Yes.
0: Lucy still wasn't worried. She knew her combat-hardened sister could take care of herself. But then evening came, and for Maribel, Friday night was softball night. She loved to play and never missed a game. But this Friday night, she didn't show. Now Lucy's phone was ringing, Maribel's teammates on the line.
3: They told me, go to the house, the police are there, do not take Giselle. I'm freaking out. And I walk in and my sister's not there. Her door is open, her lights are on, her bed's undone. My head started spinning. Everything was horrible, and I felt it.
0: Detective Joey Ramirez with the Orange Police Department got the call that evening, and he also had a bad feeling about everything.
1: It sounds like you were taking this pretty seriously from the get-go.
8: Absolutely.
1: Why couldn't she just be off by herself or with some other friends, and maybe she lost her phone or forgot to call?
8: That was our hope. That she was just missing and that she'd come walking through the door. But the family and friends had expressed that she was very responsible.
1: And nobody'd heard from her.
8: Nobody.
0: So Ramirez and his team went into action. They quickly figured out that if she left on her own accord, it didn't look like Maribel had planned to be out long.
1: She left her car at home.
8: Her car was there. Her keys were gone. Her phone was gone.
0: But her toothbrush was there. So was her big purse she used when she had a lot to carry. KC returned home hours after police first got there. He again told the cops what he'd told them that morning, that Maribel was missing. Lucy and the softball team went to the police station, hoping for answers. But morning came, and there weren't any. So channeling her big sister,

0: Lucy decided to stop waiting and make her own luck.
1: I woke up on Saturday and I thought, wow, this is seriously happening. So I posted a picture of her on Facebook and it was immediate. People went into action.
0: Friends from the university got together, family members, her roommate. Lots of people whom Maribel had touched wanted to help. They hung flyers in English and Spanish. They reached out to reporters.
2: It's very not like her after 8 years of service in the Army to just disappear.
3: Unusual thing was being next day, Friday morning, she was not here.
4: I helped my mom pass out flyers around school, pretty much anything I could do.
5: Did you think they'd find her?
4: Yes, I did.
0: Giselle was 14 at the time, but Detective Ramirez, who's been a cop for more years than Giselle's been alive, was not as hopeful.
5: She's not using her cell phone. She's not taking any money out. No one's heard from her. When you've picked up no trace of her after a couple of days, you still think you're looking for a living person?
6: The percentages are starting to drop, not in our favor.
5: Because by then you've called all the hospitals.
6: All hospitals, jails.
5: There's an alert out that any police officer, in Southern California sees her.
6: Correct. And the media was also helping.
5: And nothing.
6: Nothing.
0: No Maribel on security tape from any nearby store. Police checked all of them. They found only this image from the security camera outside the manager's office for her apartment complex. It's Maribel paying the rent. It's May 2nd at 8:18 p.m., the night before anyone realized she had disappeared. Maribel seems to be alone. So what the cops needed to do was talk to everyone who was anyone in Maribel's life. Turns out there were a lot of people they suddenly needed to get to know, including a current boyfriend, an ex-boyfriend, and someone Maribel had just met, a guy she'd made a date with online, a guy whose name Maribel had apparently kept completely to herself.
7: Coming up, that haunting phone call.
8: I'm just scared.
5: Something had happened to make her pretty scared.
6: Yes.
7: When Dateline continues.

0: This is the city of Orange, California, in the county of Orange, California. Much of it is a small town stuck in time. There's a university, a zoo, cute local businesses, and a police department that doesn't have to deal with a lot of violent crime. After all, the happiest place on earth is just down the street. But in May 2013, Detective Joey Ramirez was far from happy. He had a lot of ground to cover and a strong sense that time was against him as he tried to figure out what had happened to Maribel Ramos.
1: She just vanished.
2: Yes.
1: How often does that kind of thing happen?
2: It doesn't happen often.
0: Ramirez started by investigating the men in Maribel's life. It turned out there were a few of them.
1: Did you know she was doing all that online dating? Did she talk about that?
3: Yeah, she did.
0: Maribel sometimes met guys through a website called Plenty of Fish. That's how she found Paul Lopez. They'd been dating for a few months, and Paul had even joined her weekly softball game. Lopez was the last person Maribel talked to on the phone. Now police wanted to talk to him.
4: You know, you're not under arrest, anything like that.
5: I wouldn't think so.
0: Ramirez sat across from Paul and asked about his relationship with Maribel.
5: Nothing's been, like, exclusive. It's just been, you know, dating.
4: Okay. Yeah. You date other people, too?
5: Me, yeah.
4: Okay. You don't know if she dates other people or not?
5: I don't ask, don't tell.
0: And he asked Lopez where he was on the night Maribel disappeared.
4: Did you come into Orange at all on Thursday?
5: No.
0: Police also had to consider this. Maribel had told Lucy that things weren't working out with Paul Lopez.
3: She wasn't a match with Paul, so she was online talking to people.
0: Maribel was back on Plenty of Fish and had met a new man. He was a photographer who'd worked a lot with the military. It was a connection for both of them.
1: How did she describe that guy?
3: She said, oh, I met someone. He's very interesting. We have a lot in common.
1: And you thought what? Good?
3: I thought great.
0: They planned a date for Cinco de Mayo. But 2 days before that date was to happen, Maribel vanished. So police talked to that photographer and made a recording of the conversation.
4: You're saying you never actually met her in person?
5: No.
0: So he said, anyway. There was also an ex-boyfriend who'd been calling. Police needed to check him out. And there was this lead.
2: There was a person at Cal State Fullerton that was in the Veterans Association with her that had given her a bad feeling. He may have wanted to pursue some sort of dating relationship.
1: But it gave her a bad feeling. How?
2: She wasn't interested in him, and she didn't give him any attention yet, and he didn't go away.
1: So he made her feel uncomfortable.
2: Correct.
0: And by now, Detective Ramirez had learned something else. Just a little over a week before she vanished, Maribel Ramos had called 911.
6: Hi, Orange Police.
7: Hi, it's not an emergency, but is it recording?
6: Is there a what?
7: Is this conversation recording?
6: Yes, every conversation is recorded.
0: Maribel wanted it on the record. She wanted police to know that she was very afraid of someone.
7: I'm just, like, calling so that you guys know that if something happens, I did it because I was trying to defend myself.
0: She might have been afraid, but this army-strong woman who'd always taken care of herself feared she might be the one putting the hurt on her attacker.
7: All I'm trying to say is that I'm warning. Honestly, I will fight for my life, and I swear I will kill him.
1: Something had happened to make her pretty scared.
2: Yes.
1: There's nothing on the call to say what that was.
2: Right.
0: What was she afraid of? Not clear. Who was she afraid of? That was another story entirely.
8: Coming up.
9: So you were doing your own surveillance?
10: Yes.
8: Did her roommate know something that police didn't? When Dateline continues.
0: By now, posters blanketed the city of Orange. Maribel Ramos was missing, and her family was frantic.
3: As soon as I got a call that she didn't show up to her baseball game, I got the worst feeling in the world.
0: Putting himself out there with all the rest was Maribel's roommate, Casey Joy.
10: She's my only family I have. She's my best friend, and I need her to come back. That's all.
1: KC had moved from Tennessee to Southern California for a job. He had no family and few friends here. So he turned to Maribel, and she was happy to include him. She even arranged for KC to tutor her niece in math.
11: He seemed nice, respectful. He liked to be involved with the family and my aunt.
1: He didn't have a family of his own, so he kind of attached himself to yours.
11: Yeah.
1: But they weren't boyfriend and girlfriend.
11: No.
1: Even so, in photos, Maribel and KC seemed to be having a great time. They even went on a cruise together. Soon, police would be talking with KC Joy.
12: You mind if we got a business card, sir?
13: Yeah.
12: Because I like to keep track of names straight.
13: Yeah, that's a good idea.
1: The formality's over. Detective Ramirez started asking about Maribel.
13: As you know, right now, there's some people, some family and friends that are worried about Maribel, your roommate.
12: I'm also a friend, and I care about her very much.
1: But he said he had no idea what happened to her.
13: So when was the last time that you saw her?
12: About 9 p.m. That's when we talked, about 9 o'clock, then I went out.
1: That was Thursday night, May 2nd, 2013. The next night, when the cops were called to Maribel's house, KC wasn't there. He explained he'd been so worried that he did his own investigation, watching his own front door from his car parked out front.
12: Or those movies and detective movies, somebody always comes back to their crime scene or whatever. I want to see who's going to knock on my door. So I just parked the car in the front. I took my notebook, had a binocular in there.
9: So you were doing your own surveillance?
12: Yes.
1: It sounded a little odd. Maybe KC had just seen too many crime movies. But if he had, then he'd probably know cops don't miss little details like, well, like this.
2: He's sitting across the table from me. He's wearing short sleeve shirt. He has jeans on and sandals. And instantly I can see he has scratches on both his arms. He's got a scratch across his forehead from his hairline to his eye.
13: How'd you get all these scratches on you?
12: We go to Eisenhower Park all the time.
13: Uh-huh.
12: Well, now you go exactly, you go, we pick up by the pond.
13: Uh-huh.
12: We pick up fishing lines all the time. You go there, fishing lines.
13: Those are from fishing?
12: No. I'm ready to explain.
1: KC explained he was walking the dogs when he saw a fishing line in a bush. Worrying about the ducks in the park getting caught in the line, he reached in to remove it and got all those scratches. You've been around long enough, you can tell the difference between scratches that a person might get, you know, reaching into a bush or from an animal, and scratches that somebody would get during an actual fight with another person.
2: Right. And some of the scratches on his arms did look like scratches that would be from something other than fingernails. But there was one particular set of scratches on his right bicep that, to me, clearly looked like scratches from a hand.
1: And that says to you he was in a fight.
2: It does.
13: When was the last time you guys had any sort of an argument?
12: Actually, that Thursday.
13: This Thursday?
1: That was the last night anyone saw Maribel, the night she was caught on camera paying the rent, which, KC said, was what they were arguing about.
13: What would happen?
12: Rent money.
13: Tell me about that.
12: Because I'm supposed to move out.
1: It turned out KC had recently lost his job and could no longer pay his share of the rent. Maribel had asked him to move out. That was reason for concern, of course. And so was this. Detective Ramirez had learned about the 911 call Maribel had made 11 days before she disappeared. And he knew that in that call, the man Maribel said she might have to kill was KC Joy.
14: His full name is Quan Chul, but what I understand is Quan Chul Joy.
13: Now, weren't the police out to your house recently because you guys had an argument?
12: We've been drinking quite a bit that night, and she started yelling at me.
1: KC said it was all just a drunken misunderstanding.
12: I don't like you. I'm not attracted to you. She started screaming and yelling. I said, Maribel,
15: meet him tonight. What's the problem?
1: What was the problem? Detective Ramirez heard from Maribel's family something very interesting. Casey Joy had wanted to be more than just roommates with Maribel Ramos. Lucy told us the same thing.
16: When did it become apparent to you that Casey sort of had a crush on your sister?
3: Yeah, he called me, and then he just says, I'm like in love with your sister. So I was like, oh, this is great.
16: Because you knew that your sister wasn't in love with him.
3: Yes, and that's a bad situation. So at that point, I'm like, okay, Casey, you know, you're a good man, and I'm sure you'll find somebody out there for you, but...
16: But it's not going to be her.
3: Yeah.
1: Now, the woman KC had told Lucy he wanted had told him that not only did she not love him, but he had to basically get out of her life. Despite that, KC continued talking with police.
16: Mr. Joy was being cooperative.
2: He was.
16: Talking to officers, let you guys take stuff out of the house.
2: He did.
16: And never showed up with a lawyer.
2: He did not.
16: Doesn't sound like that did a lot to set aside your suspicions.
2: No, it didn't.
1: Suspicions, sure, but no proof a crime had even occurred. Maribel Ramos was missing. That's all anyone knew.
17: You ready, sir?
1: And so Casey Joy walked out of that police station like all the other men in Maribel's life, a free man.
8: Coming up.
16: No one had searched there.
18: No.
16: But he's looking at it.
18: Yes.
2: He knew a lot more than he was telling us.
8: When Dateline continues.

0: The days were ticking by, and still no Maribel. Forensic results were coming in. DNA, fingerprints, cell phone data. None of it adding up to anything that told the cops what had happened to her. So police were looking at the usual suspects, like her boyfriend, Paul Lopez. Lopez works for the gas company and goes from call to call in a company truck. The GPS on that truck puts him nowhere near the city of Orange on the night Maribel was seen on that security video. That is, until about midnight. Lopez told police that's when he went home. He said he was alone and could prove it.
1: My parking spot's actually right by a surveillance camera.
2: So the surveillance camera would show you parking?
0: That was enough to get Lopez off the list. There was that ex-boyfriend who'd been calling. Maribel had never mentioned he'd been a problem, and police didn't think he was involved. There was the photographer from the website Plenty of Fish. His cell phone data placed him in San Diego, out of the area at the time in question. And the veteran from Cal State who'd come on too strong? He was in Japan. None of them could be connected to Maribel's disappearance. So in the end, there was just one person the cops couldn't stop looking at. The first person to report Maribel missing. Her roommate, Casey Joy.
3: Orange Police Dispatcher Rose.
4: Oh, this is not an emergency. And I have a roommate. She's 36 years old. And she didn't come home last night.
0: He was also the last to see her alive.
5: I felt she most likely was dead. I felt that there was a high probability Mr. Joy was responsible for it, and he knew a lot more than he was telling us.
0: So Detective Ramirez became Casey Joy's shadow, appearing in the morning and then later by moonlight. Hours after Casey's first police interview, a cheerful Joey Ramirez showed up at his house.
6: Hey, Casey, how are you? Can we come in?
0: He brought a voice recorder and a few more questions.
6: How are you this morning?
7: All right.
6: Good.
0: Detective Ramirez already knew the answers to some of them.
5: So when you say work, she works at...
7: Fullerton.
5: Cal State Fullerton?
0: And to some, he didn't.
6: Did you have any marks on your legs or anything? Okay, well, let me just ask you. Do you have any injuries on your legs?
7: No.
6: You have no injuries on your legs whatsoever?
7: No, I don't have any.
6: Okay.
0: Then Ramirez showed up again that night.
6: Casey, Joey.
5: Hey, just a couple quick questions for you, and I'll get out of here.
6: How are you doing? Are you okay?
7: I'm fine.
8: How many times did you talk to him?
5: I believe I talked to him at least 9 times.
0: Ramirez tried scaring Casey about potential evidence found in his car.
9: Why would there be blood in the red Versa?
4: Blood? Yeah, right. You tell me there's a blood, but I don't know anything about it. What blood? You tell me.
0: He tried backing Casey into a corner about what might be found on Casey's hard drive.
9: Well, the good thing is, if there's anything that you ever deleted that you wish you hadn't, we should be able to help you out with that.
8: You're hoping he's going to think to himself, okay, everything I've deleted, they're going to say.
5: Right.
8: Didn't work.
5: We were swinging and missing regularly on a daily basis.
0: Casey Joy was willing to talk repeatedly without an attorney.
9: This is Bree. Bree, this is Casey. You're very cooperative with us. He's got...
10: Hudson movie. Now you can take your fingerprints.
8: He says to you, oh, I've seen this movie, and now you're going to take my fingerprints. He's like a pro. He's seen it all.
5: He's being very relaxed. I felt that he was very confident that we weren't going to figure it out.
0: What Mr. Joy apparently didn't know was that other officers were watching him 24/7. The surveillance teams noticed he was spending a lot of time at the public library, and he was using the computers there, probably because police had taken away his phone and Maribel's computer, which was the one KC normally used.
5: Initially, we would have undercover policemen go into the library, walk around him, see what he's doing. And at one point, he's seen Googling, can a cell phone be tracked if it's turned off?
8: Well, that's certainly suspicious.
5: It is.
8: Detective Ramirez was consulting daily with Orange County Deputy District Attorney Scott Simmons. There are things that can be called into question, but they're not immediately proof of anything.
11: Exactly, and that's why we didn't arrest him right away.
8: Police needed to see exactly what Casey Joy was doing on those library computers. That would require a very unusual plan. They obtained a search warrant allowing them to watch, in real time, every move made on the computer. This is a recording of Casey's actual computer keystrokes and mouse clicks. That's Casey checking his email. That's Casey applying for a job. That's Casey typing in, how long does it take a body to decay? Suspicious maybe, but not enough. And then he did this.
5: He pulled up a Facebook page that showed there was going to be an awareness walk in the near future.
8: A walk to help find Maribel.
5: It was. He Google mapped that park and zoomed in onto it. He then panned out, navigated over about 8 to 10 miles.
8: This area that he was zeroing in on, was it an area that had crossed your field of vision at all?
5: No.
8: Here, Casey is Google mapping a place that no one had searched. Watch as he zooms in to that area with the tree.
12: That tree didn't figure in the investigation in any way?
11: Not in any stretch of the imagination.
12: And no one had searched there?
11: No.
12: And no reason for that to be in the paper or anywhere else?
11: No. I mean, it's out in a remote canyon location.
12: But he's looking at it?
11: Yes. Yes.
8: By the time Casey was walking out of the library that afternoon, police were already headed to that tree.
13: Coming up, another startling discovery.
14: This is way off the beaten path. We didn't know what to think.
13: When Dateline continues.

0: As he dug deeper into Casey Joy's background, Detective Joey Ramirez found more and more evidence that Casey was infatuated, even obsessed, with Maribel Ramos. For instance, the time Maribel told Casey he was too old for her, and he responded by getting plastic surgery.
1: $12,000 later, he's got a different face.
2: Correct.
1: And he says the reason he got it is because of the woman who's missing.
2: Correct.
0: Now, here was Casey at the public library, Google mapping a remote wilderness area. Since the dawn of detective novels, killers have returned to the scene of the crime. But these days, there's no need for the bad guy to even get in his car. Now, it can be done with the click of a mouse. The good guys still have to do it the old-fashioned way. Detective Sean Hayden got the call on the radio. Drive out to rustic Majeska Canyon, southeast of the city of Orange.
3: We didn't know what to think. This is a very rural area. No one would be out here mountain biking or hiking. This is way off the beaten path.
0: At the other end of the two-way radio, Detective Brian Stanley was re-watching Casey's Google search, trying to give Detective Hayden better directions. Casey focused on an intersection and then moved over to the tree.
4: In the center of the shot, there's one tree that looks like a bush out in the middle of the wash. So I told him to look for that tree and then in the wash from that area.
0: Hayden and his partner found the tree, then moved off the road and past the barbed wire fence. And then they knew they were close.
3: As we were kind of trekking through this brush here, the first and foremost thing we found was an overwhelming smell of like a decaying body or something dead. And my partner and I kind of turned our head and we looked over and we saw this kind of shallow gravesite.
0: At long last, there she was.
2: One of the detectives called and said, "Joe, you're not going to believe this. We found her."
0: Maribel Ramos had been left alone in that dusty canyon since before anyone knew she was missing. Now Ramirez knew it was time for one last meeting with Casey Joy.
5: Well, thanks for coming down here voluntarily. I really appreciate it.
6: You're going to give me a ride back to the library, then I'll have to walk.
0: Ramirez didn't tell Casey that Maribel had been found. He just tried for the final time to get Casey to be the one who would say what had happened.
2: Casey, I think that you have the answers in your heart, that you do, and that you should share them.
0: So once again, Casey Joy walked out of the interview room. He didn't get far. This time, he was arrested and charged with the murder of Maribel Ramos, the woman he had loved who had not loved him. When he was taken into custody, Casey Joy was wearing Maribel's dog tags. Casey Joy pleaded not guilty, and in July 2014, a year after Maribel vanished, he went on trial for her murder.
7: It's Maribel Ramos. Maribel is no longer with us.
0: The prosecution laid out the evidence against Casey. The unrequited love, the scratches, the 911 call, and finally the computer searches.
7: He's wondering, how close is Maribel's body to where they're doing that awareness search? That's why he goes to Google Maps.
5: That it was murder.
0: The defense pointed out there was no DNA, fingerprints, cell phone info, or standard forensic evidence that tied Casey Joy to Maribel's murder or to the crime scene.
5: We don't know what happened. What kind of force was used? Nobody knows. Who used it first? Nobody knows. Was there a weapon used? Was it used by Maribel or was it used by Casey Joy? Nobody knows.
0: All true, but the computer searches were enough for the jury.
8: We, the jury, in the above entailed action, find the defendant, Quancho Joy, guilty of the crime of felony to wit.
0: Casey Joy was convicted of second-degree murder, after which he told me the jury got it wrong.
1: Are you dangerous?
9: Me? I'm the perfect, most honest guy there is, and most trustworthy. I'm a gentleman.
1: You had a crush on her?
9: Nope, we are absolutely not. It was, I always maintained that we are platonic friends.
1: You never told Lucy that you had a crush on her?
9: Nope, I never said that.
1: You never said you were in love with her?
9: Nope, never said that either.
1: You weren't obsessed with her?
9: Nope, I was not obsessed with her.
0: The plastic surgery? His choice, he says. Not done for Maribel. And the computer search of the area where Maribel's body was found? Casey says he didn't do it. Someone else did, by remotely accessing the same computer right after he had used it.
1: You don't think that's quite a coincidence?
9: It may be a coincidence, but I didn't do it.
1: You're being framed here?
9: I said yes. If I had a paid attorney, somebody like O.J. Simpson had it, I won't be here right now. I'd be out.
1: So the problem here is not that you're guilty, it's that you don't have enough money.
9: Exactly. It seems like money talks. If you had money, I would not be here.
0: Casey Joy was sentenced to 15 years to life for killing Maribel Ramos.
1: What do you think happened?
7: I think she went to bed. And I think what he did is he got a pillow and smothered her. And as he's got this pillow over her face, she struggles a little bit. And I believe that's where he got the scratches on his right tricep.
1: If Mr. Joy hadn't done that Google Map search leading you essentially to the body, would he be a free man?
2: If no other evidence came up, yes.
1: He'd be a person of interest in a cold case.
2: Correct.
0: Maribel Ramos graduated from college posthumously. Her niece Giselle, whom Maribel had always hoped would follow in her footsteps, instead ended up walking the path meant for her aunt.
10: I received her diploma and I got to sit in her seat and walk up stage and receive everything.
11: It was difficult to see my daughter in such pain walking for her aunt.
12: Maribel Ramos, we lost this gal a couple years ago. She was an Army veteran.
0: Every Wednesday in the city of Orange, they lower the flag for the fallen who served. But Maribel has a legacy. Giselle seems well on her way to becoming the successful woman Maribel had hoped for.